0: ABC News with Michaela Ortolan. Good morning. Auction clearance rates have hit levels not seen since the start of the COVID-19 pandemic, falling below 50% over the past week. Sam Wilkinson reports.
1: According to Cotality's data, the weighted average for auction clearance rates across Australia was 47%. It was the first time since April 2020 that they had dropped under 50%. Cotality Research Director Tim Lawless says it's due to a combination of interest rates, higher inflation, the Iran war and uncertainty surrounding the federal budget.
2: So it is in many ways a perfect storm, but we are expecting clearance rates will probably hold around these low levels, maybe even drift lower as we see the market moving into winter.
1: Last week, the Reserve Bank kept interest rates on hold at 4.35% after three rate increases earlier this year.
0: The Australian Medical Association says ambulance ramping is becoming a worsening problem in the nation's hospitals and lives are being put at risk. A new report has found with 2.4 million Australians arriving at emergency departments by ambulance in 2024-25, patients are spending more time waiting outside hospitals to be admitted. AMA President Dr. Danielle McMullen says managing prolonged handovers and juggling unsafe workloads is undermining clinical care.
3: More Australians are critically unwell, needing to be in hospital, but stuck in those ambulances, and the paramedics need to continue care long beyond when they should. Emergency doctors and nurses can't get in there and get the definitive treatment. And for patients, that's not only distressing, but can sometimes mean the difference between life and death.
0: Environment Minister Murray Watt says the government is confident the poultry industry will be protected as the deadly H5 strain of bird flu reaches Australia. A bird that washed up on a remote beach on WA's south coast over the weekend tested positive to the disease, with another bird potentially infected. Senator Watt says the government met with states and territory leaders, scientists and farmers over the weekend, and that the disease is not widespread.
4: Fortunately, the cases that we've had reported so far in southern Western Australia are hundreds of kilometres away from the nearest poultry farm. That's obviously a good thing. I can emphasise that we are as well prepared as we possibly could be for this, but it is a risk that we need to take seriously.
0: Almost two-thirds of those arrested over Melbourne's fiery bar wars are children. Crime reporter Olivia Jenkins has the details.
5: Detectives investigating a

0: charged over a home invasion targeting the venue's co-owner, Dominic Porter. Police believe criminals are ordering kids to target venues and prominent figures in Melbourne's hospitality scene. Under changes proposed by the Allan government, people who recruit kids to commit crimes could face life behind bars.
1: To sport, in the AFL, the Western Bulldogs have risen to seventh on the ladder after defeating St Kilda by 22 points at Docklands, 12-11-83 to 8-13-61. St Kilda led by 2 points at quarter time but were impacted by injuries to Jack Sinclair and Tom DeConing. The Bulldogs took control with a four-goal second quarter and never looked back to secure their ninth win of the season and fifth in the last seven games. Dog star Ed Richards has told ABC Sport his side was happy with the win but needs to improve the use of the ball.
2: We just wanted to start well, which I thought we did extremely well. We wanted to be, you know, harder in the contest and, you know, show the competition that we're not just pushovers like we were last week. So I think it was a good start from us. Probably didn't use the ball well. I feel like both teams didn't really. There's a lot of turnovers tonight. The same will

0: degrees. Tomorrow, becoming cloudy and 16 degrees. Wednesday, possible shower, also 16. Right now in Melbourne, it's 9 degrees. ABC News.
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3: Five minutes past 10, a Monday morning. So nice to have your company. I mentioned you're going to meet a young regional student who's preparing to take on the Kokoda track. It's actually all part of an incredible little initiative being run by RSL, making sure that there's opportunities for regional students from right around Victoria to get out there to experience

0: as good or indeed any customer service and will actually listen to you. If you'll indulge me with just two quick examples of my own. Many years ago, I had my photo used on a Facebook ad campaign for a financial scam. This is going back a long time, but Facebook were so useless, I ended up tracking down the scammer themselves and convincing them to take the ads down before Facebook even responded to me and my concerns. And then there was a very ill-advised online purchase during lockdown that took a weird turn. What I tried to order was a very warm woolen poncho, and what arrived was an extremely ugly pair of women's shoes. And the retailer refused to acknowledge that was any problem at all. They actually ended up blocking me from making any more complaints at one point. I had to have my bank flag the transaction as fraudulent, and I got refunded that way. And look, I am not alone. There is a report out today saying that 80% of Aussies have had very similar issues, and it's costing us. In fact, we're losing around about $497 million each year from it. So what do we do? Cynthia Gabbett is the Telecommunication Industry Ombudsman in Sydney. Cynthia, good morning to you.
1: Good morning, Nick. How are you?
0: How widespread is this issue?
1: It's more widespread than I'd hoped, to be honest. Yeah, we were hoping that maybe it was confined to a certain cohort, but the research shows us it can happen to anyone. It doesn't matter if you're metro, regional, or any other demographic features. It's consistent across Australians that they are being let down when things go wrong online.
0: Let down and regularly as well. I mean, well, I'm talking about examples from years ago, but people are having common and regular problems.
1: Oh, absolutely. And when you see, you know, 4 in 5 people having a problem online and nearly half are having up to 4 problems online in the last 12 months, it's not just an incidental problem. It's not incidental that people are spending an extraordinary amount of time. Not everyone has the super sleuth skills that you do or that maybe the time to go and find, track down your own scammer. But equally, you know, we're being pushed more and more to do things online. We rely on it for social connection. People have lost access to photos, 20 years of photos and things like that, because we're encouraged to share things online. Businesses are running online and they're running into brick walls when things go wrong, like accounts being blocked, for example.
0: Cynthia, the one that got me out of the report you'd commissioned was how many people don't even bother complaining, that they just realise that they don't think they'll get any satisfaction.
1: It's a really sad indictment, isn't it, on, you know, almost people shrugging their shoulders and go, oh, well, it's part of modern life. We wouldn't accept it in the energy sector, the water sector. We don't accept it in telco. We don't accept it in financial services. We expect there to be somewhere free, fair and independent for people to go when things go wrong. And I think it's reasonable we should have that for the digital environment as well.
0: And Cynthia, I just want to make it really clear that we're talking about stuff that is costing people money. Like one of the top complaints was not being able to get a refund. This isn't just a petty concern.
1: Oh, absolutely not. And we've heard, you know, terrible stories from individual consumers, people like you and me, but equally small businesses whose livelihood is very literally on the line. People who are, you know, at risk of not being able to pay their mortgage because their account's blocked and they're not able to sell the products and services they otherwise would be selling online.
0: Just to back up a bit, what's the current remit of the TIO, of the Telecommunications Industry Ombudsman?
1: We can deal with phone and internet complaints, so everything that you would think about in terms of poor mobile coverage, billing issues, those sorts of things. We have no remit to deal with digital platform-related complaints, but people are reaching out to us because they've got nowhere else to go. They go, okay, well, I did the, you know, conducted the transaction or I was engaging on my phone or over the internet, surely the TIO can help. And we could. If it was a Big Pond email account, we could give you a hand because that's a Telstra product. But if it's your Gmail account, we can't help you. And that, I mean, that just intuitively doesn't make sense for most consumers.
0: What would changing your remit, what would expanding your responsibilities to maybe cover this, what would that look like, Cynthia?
1: We would need legislative change in order to give us the broader remit, but it would mean that all of these complaints, all these, you know, everyday Australians that can't get a fair and reasonable outcome would have somewhere to go that's free, fair and independent. And the platforms industry would be paying for the complaints, the impost that they're putting on Australians, rather than Australians losing money and not having anywhere to go to get it resolved.
0: Are there models we can base this on? Are there similar, I guess, reactions to this in overseas areas?

0: areas?
1: There is a variety, Nick, there are a variety of different things that other countries are trying. This would be world leading, but it's something that was first recommended back in 2019 by the ACCC when they were doing one of their early digital platforms inquiries, and it's been recommended more recently with the review of the Online Safety Act. So it would be world leading to have that truly free, fair and independent ombud scheme. But when we look at the harm that's being experienced, I think it's the right outcome.
0: Cindy, this would be also a huge change in, I guess, your resourcing needs as well. I mean, this goes far beyond what the TIO is already, I guess, accomplishing.
1: Oh, absolutely, absolutely. So we would be in a position to leverage our 30-plus years of experience of providing good dispute resolution services, but we would need to resource differently to tackle these issues for the digital platforms as well.
0: Are you seeing a future where that looks likely?
1: Never's a big period of time, is it? We haven't heard anyone saying, well, that's ridiculous, that doesn't make sense. There's a high level of support for it conceptually, and the research suggests it's in the realm of 3/4 of the people spoken to thought there needed to be somewhere to go. So we're going to continue to shine a light on these issues so that we can get the right outcome for the Australian community that is relying on digital services so much as part of their lives.
0: You touched on some of the changes that would need to occur to make that happen. I guess what sort of time frame, if all your ducks were in a row, would you be able to take on some of this responsibility?
1: I'd love to be able to say my ducks are always in a row, Nick.
0: You'd be the only person in your position who could say that to me, Cynthia.
1: Look, realistically, it's the sort of thing that post-legislative change, it's a bit like the expansion of AFCA's jurisdiction. It sort of needs a 12-month lead time just to get everything sorted, get the platforms understanding their obligations. These would be mandatory obligations on the platforms, as well as you touched on before, making sure we've got the right resources in place for this to be as successful as possible.
0: And in the meantime, again, I'll go back to it, nearly $500 million will be lost by Aussies in that 1 year, and people who don't know where to turn.
1: Absolutely. And that, you know, that's a loss that's being borne by Australians, while the tech businesses at this point in time aren't paying to support people to get fair and reasonable outcomes.
0: Cynthia, thank you for your time this morning. I'm sure we'll talk again soon. Cynthia Gabert, Telecommunications Industry Ombudsman. They are interested in seeing an expansion of their responsibilities to cover online shops, marketplaces, social media platforms. When they went out and talked to people in this report, 83% of the people they spoke to said they were actually open to this. As Cynthia was saying, they already get calls, but it's outside of their remit. If you have a problem with your phone or your internet, the providers thereof, they can actually help you with that. They cannot help you at the moment if you are losing money to dodgy shops, dodgy marketplaces, being locked out of social media platforms. But that is an incredibly common issue. 80% of Aussies have faced one of those problems in the past year. And again, that estimated amount that it's costing us, $497 million each year.
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0: Yeah, after a quick bit of music, you're going to meet a young regional student on their way to the Kokoda track. As I said, it's a big RSL initiative. They're hoping to get students from all over regional Victoria coming together, making the trek, importantly, learning some history. We're going to find out what's so interesting to the students and also how the RSL see this as being a really important part of getting a better understanding for that period of Australian history. But I want to know, has there ever been a walk that changed your life? Maybe the Camino de Santiago. Maybe just a stroll on the beach. Maybe something in between the two. Big or small, local or far-flung lands overseas. A walk that changed your life. I'm on 1300 977 222. This is David Bowie.

0: takes us back to 1971. The album Hunky Dory from David Bowie. And that was Life on Mars.
1: Who will win the AI race? Has gambling become our national sport?
2: Questions. They've never been more important. So the one thing we'll never question is our duty to keep asking. ABC News, keep asking.
0: It is 20 minutes past 10. Nick Healy here, right across ABC Radio Victoria. I'm on 1300 977 222. Kokoda Track, 96 kilometres of rugged, isolated terrain. And, of course, the site of some incredibly fierce jungle warfare during World War II. Now, I know for a lot of Aussies, the track's kind of gone on to be a symbol of courage, endurance, and, of course, mateship and sacrifice. And it's that spirit that has seen the growth of our annual program designed to help dozens of students from right around regional Victoria make the trip. This year, it's going to be 36 students from across the state taking part, from high schools as far-flung as Mildura, Sale, Bairnsdale, Swan Hill, Wangaratta, Bendigo, and, of course, further afield as well. The trips end up sponsored by RSL sub-branches, and Brad McGlashan is Mildura's RSL president. Brad, really good morning to you.
3: Good morning, and thanks for having me on.
0: This is an incredible opportunity for the students.
3: It is. It's our second year. Last year, we're only partly sponsors, and this year we've jumped on and completely sponsored two students for the trip.
0: Why did you want to get it sort of further involved? What did you see, I guess, the impact being last year?
3: We wanted the kids to actually feel, see and experience everything that veterans go through, and try and get a better understanding from the community.
0: I'm going to bring in Courtney now, because Courtney Jack is one of the students who's going to be making that trip. And Courtney, good morning to you.
4: Good morning.
0: Are you feeling excited, nervous? How do you feel about this?
4: Oh, all of the above, actually. I think it's definitely exciting to be going away. A bit nervous because it's such a physical thing and it's hard, and definitely a mental challenge too. But probably more excited and eager to go overall.
0: Now, when did you first hear about Kokoda? When did you first hear about this opportunity?
4: Well, I heard about this opportunity last year because I applied last year with my sister, and fortunately she got to go. So I decided, why not do it again this year? And luckily I got picked to go this year.
0: What did you hear? So your sister actually went. What did you hear from your sister, Courtney?
4: She says it was an amazing experience. Like, obviously such a physical challenge, but then again, the reward you get out of it and what you learn about what the soldiers went through, and it kind of gives you a bit more perspective on life and also how grateful we are to be alive and live the life we have now because of what they did over there.
0: Courtney, stay on the line because I want to talk a bit about how you are preparing for this. But, Brad, that goes back to what you were saying. I mean, that's the ideal, isn't it, to find that, you know, younger Aussies not losing that sense of history but even being more passionate about it.
3: Absolutely. We've got to take care of the legacy that's been handed on to us. So one way we can get involved.
0: When you hear, say, someone around Courtney's age talk about how important this is, what does that make you feel?
3: Extremely proud that we've made that connection through the community. As veterans, there's a lot of times that we don't have physical injuries. A lot of it's mental and emotional injuries that we carry. And to hear that they're willing to pick up the bat and continue on with it is just amazing.
0: To get that understanding, as Courtney was saying, to know at least a tiny part of what people were going through.

0: Indeed, and couldn't think of a better way than actually doing it with first-hand experience and getting involved and getting over there, getting muddy and carrying their packs and, yeah.
1: Courtney, I said before, how are you preparing? Have you ever done anything like this?
2: No, never done anything like this before, but definitely a lot of training. We haven't done a lot as like a group, the two of us who are going away, but I've done a lot personally, been going to the gyms, doing walks myself and stuff like that.
1: You've been heading upstairs with a weight pack on and all that sort of stuff?
2: Yeah, definitely. Lots of stairs.
1: It's a huge challenge. And look, for many people, it proves very difficult, and some people too much as well. But you're really coming in with a clear eyes and a good mindset on this, Courtney.
2: Yeah, I guess you kind of have to be a bit mentally strong, because you can be as fit as you want, but if you're not strong mentally, you're never going to make it in reality. So
1: you said before you heard about it last year and were interested in going, but why the interest? Why is this something that's important to you, to be so important that you want to apply twice?
2: Well, the scholarship's actually named after my great-grandfather, because he passed away over there. And yeah, I just thought it'd be a great opportunity to sort of not make my family proud, but, you know, being one of the few family members that will go over there and see his grave and know what he went through would be really special for our family, especially my grandma and my dad.
1: Do you grow up hearing stories of your great-great-granddad?
2: No, Dad doesn't really talk much about it, neither does Grandma. So I think it's a bit, not a touchy subject, but obviously they both, you know, Dad went to the army and stuff, so he doesn't talk too much about that either. But I think once Rhiannon got interested in it and did it, he sort of opened up a bit more and started talking to us both about it.
1: That must have been really important to start hearing those stories from your dad as well, Courtney.
2: Yeah, it is. Obviously, he was in the army for a little bit. He even served with Brad as well. And I think that was really special for him to be able to open up to Rhiannon and myself, you know, because Rhiannon could almost not relate, but she saw what he would have almost experienced. So he was almost able to relate to her in that aspect.
1: She could understand it on a level that no one else can, no one who hasn't been there could.
2: Yeah.
1: I love that you want to make this sort of such a family thing as well. It's a lot of pressure to take on though, Courtney.
2: Yeah, it definitely is. But I think they're just proud of me for even being interested and wanting to go. And so I think either way, they'll be happy with me.
1: You should be incredibly happy. You should be incredibly proud of yourself as well. And do you know any of the other students yet? Have you had a chance to meet any of the other people going?
2: I know Asher from Mildura. He's going as well, but I haven't been able to meet any of the other people from the other towns, but we will meet them in Brisbane when we fly up there on Sunday.
1: I think that will be an absolutely fascinating thing to do as well, to get a sense of why it's so important to the other people there. Courtney, I should stop talking to you. You've got heaps of training to do, but I think this is going to be absolutely amazing, and thank you so much for having a chat about it. Courtney Jack on her way to the Kokoda track to follow in her great-great-grandfather's footsteps. And Brad, I will let you go, mate, but just to hear that story, to know that it's kind of brought a better understanding for Courtney, a dad who you know, and the whole family, I mean, that's above and beyond what you could expect from something like this.
0: Oh, absolutely. It's trying to get recognition out in the community and focus a little bit on veteran mental health and having the young ones come through. I say young ones, but I'm 43, and a lot of our veterans in Mildura, we do really well between the gap of the Vietnam guys and us more recent guys, and trying to pass that on to the younger ones coming through, even the cadets. It's been great to be involved with it.
1: That is great that you managed to bridge that divide as well, particularly for the Vietnam vets who, you know, remain pretty much one of Australia's forgotten soldiering periods, and to our own disgrace, I think, nationally.
0: Yeah, we're actually fairly lucky up here with our location in Mildura. It was pretty well isolated from a lot of the carry-on as you lead into Anzac Day and stuff, so we formed a pretty good bond, us younger guys, with the Vietnam guys, and

0: and even the ones that served in between and didn't get to go overseas. We have a pretty strong community of veterans up here, and it's absolutely amazing to be part of.
1: Brad, I will let you go, mate, but I think, you know, when we talk proud, not only what Courtney was telling us, not only her sister Rihanna, but, you know, 36 students from right around the country being able to go and see something like this, walk away with a bit of an understanding, that's something to be proud of for the RSL as well.
0: Absolutely.
1: Brad, good on you, mate. Brad McGlashan is the RSL president out at Mildura, part of the many teams coming together. They're going to be sponsoring that scholarship of 36 students from across the state heading to the Kokoda track. As I said, 96 kilometres. You heard all the work Courtney's doing, not only physically to prepare, but I think mentally as well to make sure she's ready to go.
2: Hi, it's Zan Rowe. Excited that a new generation are taking on a classic series. 6 filmmakers, 10 countries, 1 winner.
3: What could possibly go wrong?
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1: Look, just a couple of quick things as we get to 10:30. There's some power outages that people might be experiencing this morning. Not many, but they're around. PowerCore reporting 144 properties without power in Piangle. The cause is under investigation. You might have another half hour or so. They think about 11 a.m. is when they'll get it together. And over the border, 95 properties without power in the Riverina, according to Essential Energy. That's around Karen and Sanga. And again, cause under investigation, but maybe not on until early this afternoon, maybe not until around 2 p.m. And we were talking before to the TIO, the Telecommunications Industry Ombudsman, Cynthia Gabert, the ombudsman herself, talking to us about a bit of a survey they've done, talking about just how complex the online world is, how, I guess, narrow their remit is. If you have a problem with mobile or internet service providers, then they are able to help you. But they get contacted constantly for issues around digital services, particularly around things like marketplaces, online shopping, social media. They would like to see their remit expanded to be able to help Aussies with that. 80% of us have had a problem leading to that. Tom texted in saying, oh, I placed an ad online once and almost immediately someone got in touch. The item was collectible. The guy told me he was overseas on an oil rig. He wanted it. I'd priced it for $3,200. He told me he was US-based, he'd need my bank details, some other documents, and sent it to a Western Union office. I played along, says Tom. I told him I needed his bank details to send him the balance of the difference of the money in US dollars, and that confused him for a bit. And then a day later, he sent me his bank details. I returned a message to this person letting them know that I forwarded the bank details along with all the communications to the relevant authorities in Australia, and I never heard from them ever again. Now, this is the problem that when we run into issues like that, you can, I guess, go to ScamWatch and say, well, here's a scam that I nearly got caught up with or was able to rectify. But only if you're on an online shopping experience or an online marketplace, only if that place has good consumer and customer service are you able to get a response. And let's be honest, you've got to hope it's not just sort of some AI chatbot these days. I'm on 1300 977 222. This is Vicar and Linda Bull. This is Bliss.

0: Vicca and Linda Ball, the album Where Did You Come From only came out at the start of this month. It came from their lifelong love of ABBA. Surprise, surprise. And that was Bliss.
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0: Yeah, many people texting in regarding duck hunting earlier on. Someone had actually got in touch saying we need to suspend hunting while bird flu is on our shores. We're going to talk more about what the impact of that bird flu over the weekend being discovered might actually be. But we also started the morning talking about invisible disabilities, what it's like to live with one and what reactions you get from people, particularly in regional hours. We're actually chatting to Jackie Stump. She's based near Sale. She's lived with MS for 30 years. She'd contacted us to say, this is really complex, and she wanted to talk about some of the experiences she's had living with, as she says, an invisible disability.
3: So I've actually been abused for parking in a disability spot with a parking permit. This happened a number of years ago, and got out and went to walk into the supermarket, and an elderly gentleman started telling me off about taking up a disabled car space. So I turned around and said, look, excuse me, but I said, I actually have multiple sclerosis and it's not actually visible. And so he apologised. He was really sweet about it, and he backed down and said, I'm so sorry. He said, I should have thought before I said something. And so he backed off. But that's the sort of experiences, yeah, and as Matt said, it's the invisibility of the symptoms with MS. There's a lot of symptoms. The big one's fatigue, which everybody, when you say, people ask you, so what have you got going with the MS, or what are your cards? And you say, oh, well, MS with fatigue, because that affects about 80% of people with MS. So it's a very common one, and it's very misunderstood. And the problem is when you've got MS and you say to somebody, oh, I've got, you know, massive fatigue, everyone responds automatically, which is fair enough. I've been really tired lately. I've been staying up really late, getting up at 5 o'clock, been working my backside off, I've been doing this, that and the other. And the problem with MS fatigue, it actually comes about as a function of the disease. So it's the disease process and what it's doing with the nervous system. So I always think of it as like roadblocks. So when you get the sclerosis, they're like roadblocks. So it's like when you're going along the highway and then they're doing something up ahead and you see the detour sign and you go, oh, great, got a detour. It's sort of like that sort of thing. I'm using that as an analogy. That happens in the nervous system. So when you end up with the sclerosis,

0: which are like the scar tissues from where you've had MS relapses. So the nerve signal can't get through. So it tries to. It hops onto other neural pathways. It does everything it can to compensate. So if you imagine you've got lots and lots of roadblocks happening in the body of someone with MS, and this process is going on all the time. So every time you take a step, every time you go to do something, you've got this thing happening in the nervous system. And that is what the fatigue is due to.
1: Now, there's Jackie Stump speaking to me earlier from SAIL, talking about her experience living with MS, talking about, as she said, getting abused, hopping out of her car, clearly showing a disabled parking sticker, someone wanting to know why she thought it was okay to park there when she was able to walk out of her car. Frank from Thornhill had texted in earlier saying, Nick, sadly, people do stop looking with judgment at anyone walking jauntily from disabled parking. He's worried that there will be able-bodied cheats who park in those spaces because they can just get away with it. 1300 977 222. Let's talk bird flu straight after this quick track from Tempted.

0: It's been the moment that I think farmers, conservationists, wildlife experts have all been dreading. H5N1 bird flu, detected in WA in Western Australia over the weekend. It has swept through Europe, North America, South America, even Antarctica, and now the disease has reached Australia. And our chief veterinary officer in Australia, Dr. Beth Cookson, was speaking to the ABC earlier this morning.
1: The reality of the experience overseas is that once it is in nature, in wild populations, that there are limited options in being able to contain it. So our approach has been to really learn from the overseas experience and look at the practical actions that can be put in place to mitigate the impacts as far as possible.
0: Now, Kate Miller is the CEO of BirdLife Australia. Kate, good morning to you.
2: Good morning.
0: This morning I have heard people say that we could be looking at a complete wipeout of black swan populations. I've heard people saying that now is not the time to be too worried. There's much more we can do in the interim. How significant is this, Kate?
2: Yes, it is certainly a very worrying and significant development, and I'm definitely in the camp of there are absolutely things we can be doing right now to protect and really strengthen the resilience of our wild populations, and that's going to put us in this best possible position to deal with what is going to be a very long and difficult fight, as you say, both for conservationists but also for potentially agriculture and the community more generally.
0: Are we keyed up? Are we able to make those changes now? Are we ready for this?
2: So I would say there is a lot of on-ground work already underway that is really targeting both threatened and common species conservationists. So organisations like BirdLife Australia, working with our partners, we know the actions that really help wildlife. However, this is a chronically underfunded sector, and what we are really calling on government now is an urgent package of support to really upscale and ramp up those programs that we know work. I'm due to meet with Minister Murray Watt in the next couple of days to talk that package through. So there is absolutely things we can be doing on the ground to put wildlife in the best position to weather this storm.
0: Kate, if it spreads, what will this mean for our bird life population, our native birds?
2: Yes, so there's probably two answers to that. Obviously, for threatened species and for your listeners, actually in Australia right now, 1 in 6 Australian birds are actually already threatened with extinction. So you overlay that with a wildlife pandemic. So we obviously are incredibly concerned about what this might mean for our threatened species. But also, as you said, it's common species that are likely to be susceptible here, particularly birds that work in the, live in those wetland environments, in the coastal environments, black swans, pelicans, these birds that we all know and love.
0: You said we're a bit, this area is a bit underfunded, but we've known about what this is doing overseas for a while now. Could the government have been better prepared?
2: So the government has put a lot of money on the table, and we certainly welcome those announcements that ourselves and Invasive Species Council are really lobbied hard for. So, yes, there are definitely some plans in place. We've heard that from the Threatened Species Commissioner. But as an organisation like BirdLife, what we're really interested in, what does this mean on the ground? So for communities, local governments, wildlife carers, people that are going to really be on the front line of this, how prepared are they and how ready are they to play their part? So, yes, there are definitely plans in place for Ramsar wetlands, some of these key threatened species, but I think there is definitely still more work we can be doing to really support at the local level the sort of responses that are going to be needed.
0: Kate Miller, what role do those groups play in something like this?
2: Yeah, so there's both, I think, as I've said, the work that can be done to contribute to those programs on the ground that are really important for strengthening wildlife resilience. But as you'll have been hearing, surveillance right now is really critical. Those pelagic species, so those two birds that unfortunately encountered that outbreak in sub-Antarctica and have made their way, things like giant petrels, they actually can occur right along the southern coast of Australia, so South Australia, Tassie, Victoria right into New South Wales. So we're really calling on people, if you do see unwell birds and sick birds, please avoid. Do not go in contact with them, but please record it. Because if you can record it and report it to that emergency animal disease hotline, it does give us some chance of, you know, if there's only individuals at this stage, we can remove them off those beaches. It means they won't be scavenged by other species, and that might buy us a little bit more time.
0: What you mentioned reporting it directly, do you think that we'll see a concerted campaign to make sure people are knowing the right thing to do?
2: We're definitely pushing hard, and we've been long preparing our volunteers and supporters for the arrival of H5 bird flu. So definitely in terms of the birding community, they're well aware of this risk. As you've said, they've seen the impacts internationally. But we know there's all sorts of everyday people that get down on coastland, you know, coastal wetlands, and they can play a role as well. But just really importantly, just don't approach or make contact with any sick wildlife that you might discover.
0: I do just want to touch on something. I know your focus is obviously birds, but, you know, we've seen the impact it can have on some mammal species as well, thinking of the seals on Heard Island.
2: Oh, gosh, it was just devastating. It was like looking on a graveyard, those poor 13,000 seal pups. Just, you know, that mass mortality is so confronting, and we've seen that internationally. So, yes, our marine mammals, the fur seals, and we're working closely with our colleagues in the Marine Conservation Society and bringing their expertise to the table as well. We know there is a lot to be getting organised and active and giving everyone this best chance of weathering, as I say, what's likely to be a very devastating wildlife pandemic.
0: I will let you go in 2 seconds, but it sounds like you think that the next couple of weeks at the very minimum will be critical to see that we are doing the right response.
2: I think it's weeks and months of work ahead of us, Nick. But yes, everything we can be doing right now on that surveillance front, but also essentially everyone lending their arm to the work at hand. And I just want to do a big shout out to all the community that have been reaching into BirdLife Australia, expressing their support. We really appreciate it. We're running an appeal. We know people want to do the best that they can to support our conservation actions and ensuring that both, you know, birds and other wildlife are as protected as they can be. So thank you to everyone that's been giving us their support.
0: Okay, Mel, thank you. I wish we were catching up under better circumstances. Kate's the CEO of BirdLife Australia. H5N1 bird flu strain detected in WA over the weekend. How the impact of a full-blown outbreak might be for Australia's populations is what Kate was talking about, but also noting that there is work that can be getting done right now. It was interesting, I got a text in earlier saying we need to stop duck hunting while the bird flu is on Australian shores. I do believe that duck hunting has ended a little while ago, but it's not the only shooting that's around. Kerry's on the line, and Kerry, good morning to you.
3: Good morning, Nick.
0: Kerry, what are you concerned about when it comes to the bird flu and hunting?
3: Oh, where do we start? I echo everything that Kate was just saying, but unfortunately the recreational native quail shooting season is still going. Duck shooting finished a while ago, but the quail shooting season is still going. We've got just under 10 days left of it to run. It finishes June 30. And obviously there's all kinds of risks that are amplified now because of it. And then one.
0: Okay, I've got to admit, I didn't even know that quail hunting was such a thing in Victoria, but you'd like to see it suspended, would you?
3: Oh, 100%. 100%. There is a unique danger to and by quail insofar as H5N1 goes. Quail, like chickens and turkeys, do not have the genetic resistance to the virus. There is an extreme and rapid mortality rate, flock rates, you know, mortalities of up to 100% are common with the birds dying within 24 to 48 hours. According to Agriculture Victoria, quail are explicitly listed as a high-risk domestic poultry. So we've really got an urgent call out here. The government needs to do something, not just protect our quail populations, which I might add, you know, we're talking species that are not only native to Australia, but a few are threatened already. But also in terms of biosecurity containment and ecological preservation, we need to be stopping the high-risk vectors of transmission, which unfortunately are hunters and dogs.
0: Kerry, have we seen anything like this in the past? Have we seen sort of blockings or bannings of hunting regarding outbreaks?
3: We have, with the less virulent strains of bird flu. You know, pockets of Victoria have been closed off because of that.

0: But, you know, with H5N1, this is a drastically more volatile concern, and it should be proactively banned across the state while we still can. Now, the Minister for Environment can affect this through Section 86 of the Wildlife Act. The Minister for Agriculture can also affect a halt through the Biosecurity Act 2019. And also, when you look at the administrative law, the precautionary principle stresses that a lack of full scientific certainty or a lack of localised outbreaks should not be used as a reason to postpone cost-effective measures to prevent environmental degradation. So I guess what I'm saying is the bottom line, the cost to implement a precautionary approach now and stop quail shooting is negligible, but the cost of us getting this wrong and not doing that could be absolutely catastrophic, not just for our wildlife, but for our agricultural industry.
1: Kerry, I'm glad you called in, and thank you. Kerry, attached to the Regional Victorians Opposed Duck Shooting Group, talking about wanting to actually see quail hunting suspended now that we know the bird flu, the highly, infectious bird flu that we've been worried about for a while now, the H5N1 strain, has made it to Australian shores. Chris texting in saying, Albo's going to need to rethink the ban on caged poultry. When the bird flu gets here, all free-range poultry will be decimated, and the only safe chickens will be caged birds. 5 minutes, you can get in touch. It's 1-300-977-222. Quick bit of music, and then we'll find out what's happening on the Country Hour just after midday. This is something a bit different. This is Stevie Wonder with one of his songs that doesn't get enough play, in my view. This is Pastime Paradise.

0: It's Stevie Wonder and Pastime Paradise. My sincerest apologies to all the Coolio fans who got very disappointed 30 seconds into that song. Peter from Durkee texting in saying, quail hunting season finishes on the 30th and doesn't start till May next year. Suspending it is a non-issue, says Peter. Plenty of people shoot them. And Helen says, if hunters are allowed to hunt and shoot native ducks, why aren't feral deer not being hunted and processed for human consumption? A chat for maybe another day, Helen, but an interesting one. Now, I'm out of here very, very shortly. After midday, not Warwick Long on your airwaves for the country. RJ McNaughton, good morning to you.
1: Good morning. Yeah, Warwick the poor bugger's a bit crook today, so I'm stepping in the chair.
0: Terrible timing that we've just been talking about bird flu and you're letting me know that Warwick's sick, but I'm sure he's absolutely fine.
1: So am I. I'm sure he's completely fine. He hasn't been to WA, but speaking of bird flu, I know that you were just speaking with BirdLife Australia about the implications of that deadly disease on wildlife. We'll be taking a little bit more of a deep dive into that today as well, and also speaking with a open range farmer about what they're doing to prepare their flock of egg laying hens so that they don't have any sort of incursion, hopefully, if that disease ends up coming into other parts of Australia from WA.
0: Which is going to be worrying people a lot. Jane, we'll leave it there, but thank you very much. Jane McNaughton back with you after midday. Thank you for having a chat to me this morning. It's 11 o'clock. It's news time.
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0: ABC News with Michaela Ortolan. Good morning. Clearance rates for home auctions are continuing to fall, dropping to levels not seen since the COVID-19 pandemic. New data from Cotality shows clearance rates across the country have dipped to 47%, the first time it's dropped below 50% since April 2020. Managing Director of investment advisory firm SQM Research, Louis Christopher, says there's been downturn in the property market across the country.
1: We're now recording vendor asking prices falling in pretty much all our capital cities at this point in time. So the impact is widespread. Overall, this is actually a widespread downturn affecting affluent real estate as well as affordable real estate.
0: Officials say so far there's no evidence a deadly strain of bird flu detected in Western Australia has been spreading in poultry or wild bird populations in the country.

0: The H5 strain of avian influenza has been confirmed in a migratory seabird found sick on a beach in WA South, while a second suspected case has also been found in the same area. The highly contagious disease has devastated wildlife populations overseas. Australia's Chief Veterinary Officer, Dr. Beth Cookson, says the focus is on detecting the virus and restricting its spread.
1: It's very early in the investigation. We have had the two individual seabirds in a very isolated location, so our primary focus at the moment is really understanding whether it has spread to other populations.
0: Colleen Harkin has confirmed she will join One Nation a week after attending a fundraiser for the Conservative Party and then quitting the Liberals. The Liberal Party member and think tank director was once a federal Liberal candidate for the seat of McNamara, who says she no longer feels the party represents the issues that matter to her. In an email to members, Ms. Harkin said she had been concerned about the party's direction for years, but hung on to try to restore what she described as its core principles. She's now told 774 ABC Melbourne, One Nation better reflects her beliefs.
2: I think that One Nation are prepared to have the hard conversations, and I think that's the ultimate difference, is that for a long time people have sort of skirted around really difficult questions, and they're really, you know, they're controversial questions, but I think as a country we have to have them.
0: Iranian negotiators in Switzerland have reportedly halted talks following renewed threats from the US. Here's Sara Amir.
3: Local media in Iran is reporting that the Iranian delegation has refused to return to direct talks with the US in Switzerland, but is continuing dialogue through Pakistani and Qatari mediators. US President Donald Trump has threatened that he will bomb Iran again if it fails to rein in its proxy group Hezbollah in Lebanon. Iranian negotiators have also reportedly raised concerns about the presence of cameras at the start of the negotiations. Meanwhile, the US has disputed claims from Iran that it has shut the Strait of Hormuz in response to continued Israeli attacks on Lebanon.
0: France has endured sizzling temperatures with trains, concerts and sports events cancelled and authorities cracking down on drinking alcohol.

0: alcohol in public. An exceptional heat wave has swept across parts of Europe over the last few days. About a third of France is under a red alert for heat, with temperatures reaching 40 degrees in some areas. The Eiffel Tower and other Paris venues have set up misting stations to cool down crowds, while tourists in Rome have dunked in fountains. To sport, dozens of displaced Palestinians gathered in front of a large screen in southern Gaza's Khan Yunis to watch the World Cup game between Saudi Arabia and Spain earlier today. Children were waving the Saudi flag as they enjoyed a few moments to escape the pressure of war. Even those supporting Saudi Arabia, who lost to Spain 4-0, say they enjoyed the moment relaxing and unwinding by watching the game.
1: Despite the electricity shortages and the extremely difficult living conditions for all the people of Gaza, today joy entered the camp and all its residents.
0: To the weather now for the state. Partly cloudy with isolated showers, most likely during the afternoon. For Melbourne, partly cloudy, slight chance of a shower, a top today of 15 degrees. Tomorrow becoming cloudy, a top of 16 degrees. Wednesday, possible shower, also 16 degrees. Right now, it's 10 degrees. ABC News.
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2: You're with Mary Guerin.
8: Are principals relying too much on suspensions? And through a rise in student suspensions in Victoria, are we creating a new wave of youth crime? I'm Mary Guerin, and in this Conversation Hour, we will be continuing the conversation this morning about what we've learned about the sharp rise in public school suspensions last year. Almost 30,000 up in 2025, up more than 1,000 on 2024. We'll speak to an academic in Queensland who's looked at 12 years of data from that state, who says there is a clear link between increased suspensions at school and youth crime. Last June, as we know, the state government gave Victorian school principals greater power to suspend or expel students, specifically for misbehaviour outside of school or online that poses serious risk. And at the time, the Education Minister, Ben Carroll, said, look, these are strengthened powers to send a clear message that harmful behaviour outside of school or online has consequences. We've invited Ben Carroll onto the show. He's on leave. We're still waiting. We've asked who might be able to speak in his place. We don't know yet, but I'm asking you, what do you think? What do suspensions do to a student in your view? Is it a wake-up call for them, an important education in consequences? Or do you think it's a step along a slippery slope to worse mental health for kids, isolation, even to crime? What else should principals be looking at, in your view, if you think that latter argument? What should else they should be looking at when they are looking at taking a kid under their arm, their wing, or when they are going down the wrong path? What is enough? What is appropriate? Tell me what you think. Also, should we be able to have a different kind of farewell from this mortal coil? We're talking about a delicate subject today. It's about burials, or at least not necessarily burials, what we do with our human bodies once we are leaving it. Yes, there is a call in New South Wales for something called human composting. It's a little confronting, but what it basically means is natural decomposition of a human body in a vessel. So not burial in the ground, not cremation, not even the eco-burials we have in sustainable coffins. It's not legal in Australia at the moment, but an independent MP in New South Wales has proposed a bill to legalise it there. Is that an option you would like to see? We've seen a rise in popularity of these eco-burials or green burials. It seems to be the next step. What do you think? Does that appeal to you? Also, happy Solstice Day for yesterday. Did you celebrate with a nude swim or even just

0: A winter swim. Tell me about your winter swimming. Some hardy souls were jumping in the cold ditch off Hobart this morning as part of Dark Mofo. Tell me about your winter swimming. Tell me how you keep going day after day in winter or year after year. How long have you been winter swimming? What are the tips on these chilly mornings of how to get out of bed and jump in that water? 1300 222 774. Convince me about winter swimming. Let me know. 1300 222 774 is the number to call. 0437 774 774 is the number to text. The Conversation Hour. All that and more. But next, are principals relying too much on suspensions in schools?
1: This is the Conversation Hour with Mary Guerin.
0: So last June, Victorian principals were given new powers to suspend or expel students when their behaviour outside school or online put other students or staff at serious risk. Now some figures have come out through Freedom of Information laws through the Age reporting saying that about 150 students are suspended each school day in Victoria, and that's up on the previous year. So that's between 2024 and 2025. My next guest has been looking at what increased powers for principals, similarly, has done in Queensland over 12 years. And she argues that there is a link between those suspensions and youth crime. I'm asking you what you think. 1300 222 774 as well. Yvonne in Eltham, you wanted to say something? Hi, Yvonne.
2: Oh, hi. Look, I was just wondering whether, look, I don't agree with people getting straps with the leather strap and all that sort of stuff either, because I was brought up in the days when any kids that was naughty got that sort of thing. It was pretty horrible. And I just wondered instead, providing the psychologists say it's a good thing, maybe what they should do instead of suspending them is say, righto, well, you can do some school community service. We need to have, you know, this gardening done or this floor cleaned up or these, you know, something like that, and do something to help the school and make them feel a little bit ashamed, because everyone will know, hey, you haven't done the right thing, so you're being punished this way instead of learning.
0: You think that that's part of the toolkit that school principals should have?
2: Yeah, I reckon.
0: Yvonne, thank you so much for your call and your thoughts. I'll put that to my next guest and join the conversation. 1300 222 774 if you'd like to suggest something as well. Linda J. Graham is Professor and Director of the Centre for Inclusive Education at the Queensland University of Technology and joins me now. Hi, Linda.
3: Hi, Mary. How are you?
0: Good, thank you. I want to get to Yvonne's suggestions in a moment there, Linda, but let's set the table here, I guess. What was your response to these figures in Victoria, and what link did you make to the expanded powers that happened in Victoria last year?
3: So my response is, I guess, disappointment mixed with frustration because it's entirely predictable that there would be a large increase. And you know, we have seen that here in Queensland. There were also similar increases in New South Wales. So the government there has recently walked back some of the changes that they had made, which was, you know, really well done by them to actually admit that, hey, there's a problem here. But it seems that the Victorian government hasn't maybe looked a little bit more widely and predicted what those changes in policy would mean for young people.
0: And Linda, I was prefacing this by saying that you have made the link between what happened in Queensland in 2014, where there were boosted powers, and an increase in youth crime. Just before we start, I've already got texts questioning what is called by this texter appalling logic to link the suspensions with causing youth crime. As someone says, correlation is not causation. Tell us about why and how you've made that link.
3: So, look, it's not an appalling link. It's actually pretty well known that suspension, like internationally well known, that suspension is a key predictor for police contact. So, you know, when you send kids home from school, quite often they're not supervised. And when they're not supervised, they're out and about in the streets, getting up to mischief, mixing with older antisocial peers and becoming involved in youth crime in that way. There's also a whole range of other effects that suspension, you know, kind of, it's a cumulative thing, especially for very young and vulnerable children, because they get suspended again and again and again. So, you know, you put all of that together, and what it does is it weakens social bonds with school, belonging goes down, connectedness goes down, relationships, you know, become a problem, and then you start to have truancy. We're even getting students suspended for truancy. And so, yeah, unfortunately, what we've had in Queensland is back in 2014, the Campbell Newman government of the time changed the legislation in much the same way that Ben Carroll's government has done in Victoria, basically expanding principal's power to suspend. And we've looked at, you know, what effect that had. And suspensions went through the roof very, very quickly. And particularly at two different time points. So for children who were entering school, so prep children, suspensions doubled and then tripled. So we were having suspensions of around 1,500, you know, five-year-olds every year. And then the other time point was year seven, because those children were, you know, entering high school for the first time. So the suspension rates in year seven doubled. And the problem is that you've got more kids getting suspended, more getting suspended more often, and then those kids grow up.
4: Mm.
3: And that's what we're starting to see, I believe, in Queensland, where, you know, we do have a, I wouldn't call it a generalised youth crime problem, but it is well known that we have a group of young people called the 400, serious and repeat offenders, and we just need to have a look at their suspension histories, because I can guarantee you those teenagers were the children that were being suspended in prep year one, year two, a decade ago.
0: Mm. And how do you rule out then the prevalence of other factors in their lives that might be more to do with the youth crime, you know, that correlation factor of it, you know, it being about their background or about their home environment, as opposed to suspensions?
3: Absolutely. So those vulnerable children, I mean, it's really interesting to me when people say, oh, but, you know, almost like it's a fait accompli, right, that, you know, those children were going to end up suspended or end up in crime no matter what. Well, so you can't actually do, you know, experimental research that looks at this, because that would be unethical, right?
0: Yes.
3: So the way that you can look at it is to control for various factors, right? So you can control for disadvantage. You can control for, you know, kids having a single mother. You can control for, you know, even the type and size of school that they came from. You can control for disability. You can control for Aboriginal or Torres Strait Islander, you know, background. And we've done that actually recently with New South Wales data. And what we have found in that is that police, like, so suspension is a significant predictor and it's associated with police contact, even when you take all of those other factors into account. Mm. So it contributes by itself.
0: You're listening to Linda Graham, who is from the Queensland of Technology, University of Technology. We are talking about suspensions and whether or not that leads to youth crime, that possibility. 1300 222 774 is the number to call. Linda, I'm seeing as well on text, a lot in the flavour of

0: Well, look, this teaches kids consequences. Certainly, we know that the expanded powers were specifically targeting acts that put fellow students or staff at serious risk. So it seems as if it's not just for anything. Isn't that fair enough in your view?
1: Look, suspension has a place when, for example, there is an act of like major and serious violence. But that we do have to be very careful about that. And what our research has shown is that, in fact, those types of incidents are quite rare. Like in the South Australia inquiry that we conducted, we found maybe, I think it was 48 incidents like that from thousands of incidents. So like 11,000 suspension incidents, only 48 of them were like that, right? So, you know, we're talking pretty minuscule. So suspension does have a place where, for example, there is violence where, you know, and that is also premeditated. I think one of the problems that we do have is that we have a lot of young people with a disability who are overrepresented. We've also got, kids from trauma backgrounds who are in care and so forth. And so we have to be careful that we are not suspending kids who become emotionally overwhelmed because adjustments are not being made. So, you know, that is another critical issue that we have with schools. And a far better solution, and this is what why, you know, I see these kinds of figures with frustration and disappointment, is because we know that there are vastly better options. And if ministers really do have principles backs, then why are they not supporting principles to do what most principals actually want to do?
0: Yeah. And before I let you go, Linda, I'll put Yvonne's suggestions to you. Yvonne called before and was talking about getting kids to do school community services like gardening or the floor. She mentioned the element of shame also in terms of doing it in front of kids. Just quickly, what do you think of that sort of way of helping kids through? Does it?
1: I was smiling when Yvonne made the comment because I was remembering having to pick up papers in the playground once upon a time. And
0: you did. What did you do, Linda?
1: I got suspended many times.
0: Oh, there you go. Interesting. And you ended up okay, is what our listeners might be thinking.
1: Well, I did, but I also got expelled from school. So, you know. But
0: your research says otherwise.
1: Yeah, well, that's right. But, I was very lucky. I had a wonderful family who supported me. And I think it is, but we also do have to, as a society, we need to step in and look after the kids who don't have that family background and who cannot, who are not able to make their way in the world in a positive way. And the key to what Yvonne suggested is not actually out of step. I would make a couple of caveats. One is that we should not be aiming to punish or to shame. Mm-hmm. What we should be aiming to do is provide an educative response that teaches kids the skills that they actually need to be able to, you know, do what they're supposed to in school, right? Mm. The reason that so many kids are getting suspended is because they lack the self-regulation. Like, so many of them have ADHD, right? But part of the issue is that they act before thinking. We need to teach them the skills to act, to think before they act and to make responsible decisions. And that might not be modelled to them at home. So the rest of us in society need to do that for them. And schools need to be supported to be able to achieve that.
0: Linda, thank you so much for kicking off what I can see already on the text line is such a lively conversation for people. And, well, look good on you for getting past those suspensions and even the expulsion to become professor.
1: Yeah. Thanks a lot.
0: Linda J. Graham is Professor and Director of the Centre for Inclusive Education at the Queensland University of Technology on the Conversation Hour. This on text from Patrick Gosch.

0: shock to hear of suspensions in prep. Someone else picked up on that. Prep being suspended. For goodness sake, these kids must be special needs. So bring more teacher's aid in. Another person says, I've had three of my son's friends suspended and then expelled in year 12 this year. They're now thriving after working through things. And more on text saying, oh, please, it's the role of teachers to run a safe and orderly classroom. Suspensions tell student and the people who brought them onto the world that their behaviour is not acceptable. Keep those calls and texts coming. It's obviously a very complex conversation. It won't be resolved in just one chat, but I'd still love to hear your thoughts and your stories. But coming up later also in this conversation hour, are you, and I had to learn this word today, a Kionophile? A winter lover? Did you celebrate the solstice with some winter swimming? I'd love to hear how you celebrate winter, particularly if it is winter swimming, as happens. What are your tips in that regard? 1300 222 774. Also in this hour, we're going to be talking about the big movements ahead in UK politics again. But next, would you like the option to choose what is called, somewhat confrontingly, but quite naturally a process, human composting as an option as you farewell this life? You're on Conversation Hour 774 ABC Melbourne and Victoria.
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0: I don't know if you've read this already, but there's an independent in New South Wales, independent MP, Alex Greenwich, who has tabled a bill to allow for what is called human composting as an option. So not a burial at all, not even in an eco-coffin or indeed a cremation. But this is not legal in Australia. New South Wales would be the first place if that does happen. Is that something that you would like to see? 1300 222 774 is the number to call. It does happen elsewhere in the world. I'm going to get very soon to an advocate who has been working for this for some time. But Teresa, you're calling from Sydney and you have something to do with this process. Hi, Teresa.
4: Hi. I was the person who went to Alex Greenwich and said, can you change the law so that we can do human composting, first of all in New South Wales and then around all of the country.
0: And why did you do that?
4: I did that because my daughter 4 years ago showed me a video of how it's happening in the US, mostly in the Pacific Northwest was where they set up. And I just thought I wanted to save the planet. You save a ton of carbon approximately for every person who you compost rather than bury or cremate. And you end up with about a cubic metre or 100, and I think that's about 110 kilos of beautiful, rich compost that you can give back to families for memorialisation purposes, or you can donate it to the projects that are regenerating degraded land. So it seemed like a really sensible thing.
0: So you'd want to do it yourself, Teresa?
4: Oh, listen, that's why I'm doing it. But the other thing that I worked out was there's two things wrong with the way that we look after our dead now. One is the environmental cost, but the other's the financial cost. So I've set up a charity called Earthly Legacy, and I'm planning to do this as a charity. So I'll be charging wealthy greenies like myself a normal amount. And all of profits will go into increasing the environmental and social impact of the organisation by letting the poor and the destitute get composted as well for either a small fee or for free.
0: And so you've set this up in anticipation of it becoming legal?
4: I've been doing a lot of work and I've set up the charity and I'm in the process of inventing the vessel, the transformation vessel here in Australia. I went and looked at what was happening in the US and asked them could I buy it or license it, and it was an outrageous amount of money, so I'm just reinventing it here because it's agricultural science, it's not rocket science. science.
0: Wow, Teresa, you are clearly not just a fan, but really wanting to make it work into the future. Thank you so much for getting in touch.
4: You're welcome. Thanks.
0: So that's Teresa, who apparently kicked off this whole process. What do you think? 1300 222 774. Is that how you'd like to go? What questions have you got? Give us a call, 1300 222 774. Joining me now is Tui Davidson, who is human composting advocate from Earthly Remains, and maybe she can answer some of your calls about this because she, like Teresa, has been on this for a while. Hello, Tui. Thank you for joining us.
5: Hello, Mary, and all your listeners.
0: Tell me, how long have you been advocating for this and why?
5: Well, about 7 years ago, a friend's dad died, and he was an urban planner who was very committed to sustainability, and his values was something which, you know, I'd known about. He was a family friend as well as being a friend's dad. And so when she was quite unhappy at some of the aspects of his funeral and the fact that there wasn't some environmentally sustainable options, and I started to look into it and ran down a rabbit hole of just how disposition, what we do with dead bodies at the very end, really comes down to only two options: burial and cremation. We, you know, natural burial's a thing and that's great, but it's still, it's tying up land. It's finite, the land available. It's very expensive. And
0: so just to interrupt you there, Tui, so what you're talking about when you say environmental funerals, you're talking about the increasingly popular use of biodegradable caskets and so forth. They go in the ground and you're saying that's fundamentally different from what we're talking about here.
5: Yes. Yes, I am. So, yes, there's a lot of work being done so that we're not using embalming fluids and so that we don't have to use hardwood coffins with lots of glues and lacquers and things, and moving to shrouds and wicker caskets and cardboard coffins. But then there's still the next step, which is the disposition of the body, which is either the burial in the ground or the cremation. Cremation emits toxins and pollutants into the air. I'm an asthmatic with chronically poor airways, and I feel quite strongly that air pollution is environmentally bad. The Lung Foundation is very clear in its information that air pollution is bad, and we all learnt through COVID that there are particles in the air that we can't even see that are bad for us. And so cremation, your person that you get back as a box of ashes, well, that's just a box of ashes. The rest of them's gone out on the airwaves as pollutants. There are filters in the newer cremators, and a lot of work's being done to make that environmentally better. But between tying up land, which is finite and expensive and still is a slow leachate into groundwater, and you know, it has an environmental cost, and cremations, which has this environmental cost of emissions and uses fossil fuels, I just thought there had to be something else. And around the world, other options are being done. There's alkaline hydrolysis, which is a water cremation, which the rabbit hole I started off with and really believed in it, because Desmond Tutu was alkaline hydrolysis water cremated. And so I thought, oh, there's the option, the environmental sustainability I'm looking for. But in fact, that is, we're a drought continent. Yeah. I don't think a water cremation really is the right option. So I kept looking and found human composting.
0: Human composting. And you set up Earthly Remains. We're talking to Tui Davidson. We're talking about human composting. I'm already getting texts, Tui, saying, yes, please, I want to be compost. I want to grow trees when I'm gone. Makes perfect sense. I want to return to the earth. That's from Carmelina in Preston. And Lee says, I would love to be composted. Feed the earth and the trees with me, please. So there's clearly some appetite there for it. Tony from Woodside asks, does the preservatives we eat become a problem?
5: No. The composting method gets to a heat which kills pathogens, and the

0: we eat, you know, our body digests it. Can I just explain human composting a little bit first?
1: Mm.
0: So the human body is this complex ecosystem of cells and microorganisms. Our body, living on and in us, consists of bacteria, viruses and fungi, just like the earth. And this microbial community plays a vital role in our well-being. When we die, they continue their work. They actually, they literally start decomposing our body and turning it into something different. This is a compost transformation from a body into amended soil, because the way human composting is done is you go into a vessel with organic material such as wood chips and alfalfa or lucerne hay and, you know, anything organic that your family wants to put in there. And because a lot of our body is liquid, so that wood chip material absorbs that liquid. Mm. But those microbial organisms, bacteria, viruses and fungi, they do their work. They go to town.
1: They go to town, and apparently only takes a few weeks. They
0: well, it
1: party
0: takes about a month. They party hard. About a month, but then after that month, then you kind of and that's where you reach heats where pathogens are killed and everything breaks down.
1: So it just takes
0: and
1: a few weeks.
0: After that,
1: yeah, and then it becomes that beautiful rich compost. Tui, I have to leave
0: no,
1: it there.
0: You've still got another month
1: still
0: to
1: another
0: cure,
1: month?
0: Really.
1: Yes.
0: Yeah, to kind of cure and start to dry out a bit.
1: Tui, thank you so much for letting us know about that. We certainly will be looking on, seeing whether this bill makes it in New South Wales. But thank you for letting us know what Earthly Remains has been up to, and we'll keep an interest in it.
0: Happy to talk anytime. And maybe your listeners could look at the website.
1: Yep. Earthly Remains is that website from Tui Davidson, who's human composting advocate. Someone was asking what Teresa's charity was. I wrote it down as Earthly Legacy. I haven't looked that
0: it
1: up.
0: Is.
1: Yep. There
0: it
1: we
0: is
1: go.
0: Earthly Legacy.
1: Yeah. I can tell the advocates are all talking. Thank you so much, Tui,
0: thank you
1: for joining us on the Conversation Hour. I'm seeing your texts, and I will get to more of that as the Conversation Hour continues. And also, we've been talking about school suspensions this hour. But I tell you what, some brave people were doing this morning. They were jumping in icy water, and why not? How do you celebrate winter? Tell me about your winter swimming as well, a day after the winter solstice.
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2: You're with Mary Guerin.
1: Well, it was the winter solstice yesterday, and people were jumping in naked in the chilly waters off Hobart to celebrate it. Are you a winter swimmer as well? And does the solstice mean something special to you? 1300 222 774. I want to know your tips. Look, to be honest, I would have to have a bit of a drive there. Do you do that? Tell me why I should be winter swimming. I want to know. 1300 222 774. Holly in Opossum Bay. That's in Tasmania, am I right?
5: Yes, that's right. And sunny Tasmania.
1: In sunny Tasmania. Day. And did you hop in the drink this morning?
5: I did, yes. It's a bit of a tradition with me and another friend at the moment. So, had a great time, as we do. Very refreshing.
1: Were you naked, may I ask? I don't normally ask that, but it was a thing this morning.
5: Everyone's naked. Yeah,
1: everyone's naked.
5: There's about 3,000 of your closest naked friends, and the Mona folk give you a white towel and a little red cap, so everyone kind of looks the same. So you can't even sort of recognise people, even if you wanted to. So in you go with all the people, and there's sort of the momentum of the crowd going in. There's just no turning back, and yeah.
1: When you say you won't recognise someone even if you wanted to, what you're saying is you're just concentrating on getting in the water. Is that it?
5: It's don't make eye contact is, you know, rule number one. And just run in without any fear. So
1: what does that feel like when you hit the water naked?
5: Well, I have to say this year it was actually felt noticeably warmer. So I'm sure some people would be

0: disagreeing with me, but I think the weather, the water was about 12 degrees today, but the weather outside was 3. So I was kind of like, get me in there, like, let's go. Like, and once, and you sort of go under, you know, maybe to hide yourself or whatever, but once I was under, I just wanted to stay there forever. It was just fun. Like,
1: do you do this every year, Holly?
0: I have been doing it for the last 4 years in a row, so I feel like a bit of a latecomer. But I have, since coming back to Tassie, I've been doing it every year.
1: See, I would have thought that if you've done it even a few times, you'd get way more comfortable with being naked. You're not quite there yet.
0: Oh no, I'm You're totally in? Comfortable.
1: Yeah, oh yeah, okay.
0: Like, I actually feel more comfortable being naked than if I had a, because if you had a bathers on, then you can kind of get judged by what what your style of bathers or whether it suits your body. But you just go in and, no one sees anything and no one cares. And you never see anyone not having a good time.
1: I love it. So, Holly, give me your top tip. Why, I can tell why I should do it, but how do I do it? What's going to get me out of bed? What do you think I should be thinking of?
0: Well, I mean, I guess it's something you can sort of say you've done. Like, that's the reason I did it the first time. I was like, okay, I'd actually heard that 2 family members had done it. I'm like, okay, well, challenge accepted. You know, I have to be one of them. So, and then you do it once, and then the feeling that you have afterwards, you can't not feel good. And so you just, so then I came back. I mean, I still, the first couple, I had that moment when you're running in going, why am I doing this? Like, this is bad. But then, like I said, you come out, you feel great. You see all these happy people. It's a really nice bookend to an excellent couple of weeks of festival. And it's like a way to kind of kickstart you back into the, to the longer days. And I just don't think you couldn't come out saying you felt worse. So, come on down, Mary, next year.
1: Okay. Holly, thank you. Holly from Hobart may just get me in next year. Thank you. Philip, you've called from Venus Bay. You're a winter swimmer as well?
2: Oh, that's right. We're down there every morning down at number 5 Beach, Venus Bay.
1: Every morning?
2: So, every morning, 8:30, yeah.
1: So you're not just a winter lover. You're a summer loving it lover.
2: It's a real sense of community. We started off in COVID, and we had about 2 or 3, and now we have regulars of about 8, 15 during the week.
1: Mm-hmm. And Philip, as I say, wouldn't normally ask this, but do you do it naked?
2: No, you can have we prefer one pieces or bikinis, or you can wear a spring suit if you like. But I just go in with board shorts. That's my go. I'm sort of totally used to it now.
1: How long have you been doing it, did you say, Philip?
2: Since COVID. I met a guy down there going for my walks, and he said, come and join me. And I said, you've got rocks in your head. The only way I'm going into that ocean, it's got to be 45 degrees for about 5 days in a row. And he said, no, just try it. So, and ever since then, it's great. We really have a real sense of community.
1: Is that the thing that keeps you going, Philip? Sort of like, come for the water, stay for the people?
2: Happening. You find out what's happening in the area. And out of that, I got involved in a ukulele group. We got a film society down there. I run the Tarwin Lower Market. But the only thing I don't like is when people mention that word work. You know, I definitely get shudders when people mention that word.
1: No mention of work.
2: No, just go easy on that word, will you? Thanks.
1: Philip, it sounds like an absolutely delightful group. Thank you. I think between you and Holly, you might have convinced me. Thank you. And a shout out to everyone who is jumping in the water, whatever morning it is, whether it's winter or not. I'd love to still get to a few of your calls. If you are a winter swimmer, tell me why I should be part of it as well. You're listening to The Conversation Hour on 774 ABC Melbourne and Victoria. Now, a little later, we're going to be catching up with Ed Wyatt, our resident American Australian, to tell us about how he did survive, I'm sure pretty nicely, that Socceroos USA showdown on Saturday. But next, the ever-changing and potentially soon to be changing face of UK politics.
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2: You're with Mary Guerin.
3: Well, you might have heard there was a by-election in the UK that could literally change politics around the world. Yes, you heard it right. Andy Burnham, we know from the 2010s, used to be in government. Well, he left Westminster. He was a mayor and now is back in the Labour Party in the UK and may take on the very beleaguered PM there, Keir Starmer. To break it all down for us is Ben Wellings, who's Associate Professor of Politics and International Relations at Monash University. Hi, Ben.
4: Hello, Mary.
3: Can we just get to the scale and the significance of this victory by Andy Burnham in this electorate? How unusual it is to get that sort of turnout and response in a by-election in the UK, let alone beating the far-right parties.
4: OK, yes, so there's a lot going on there, Mary. So just to sort of break it down, is listeners might remember that about a month ago there were some elections that went very badly for the Labour Party in England, Scotland and Wales. And this put pressure on Keir Starmer. A lot of people feel that his leadership is lacklustre and he wasn't combating the main threat which is emerging now from the radical right Reform Party. So the problem was is that a lot of people's preferred candidate, Andy Burnham, was mayor of Manchester, and that means he wasn't in Westminster Parliament, which meant he couldn't lead the Labour Party and therefore be Prime Minister. So a slightly convoluted series of events took place where one of Burnham's Westminster MP friends and allies stood down to create a vacancy, create a by-election, which Burnham won on Thursday night or Friday our time. So now Burnham is in back in Parliament, and he's positioned well to take on the Labour Party. And the thing that the Labour Party strategists and supporters and enthusiasts will be really keen about is that he seems to be able to unite enough people on the progressive side of politics to counter the threat from the radical right parties. So so this is the sort of the importance of it. This is where it's all coming out. And of course, it's quite possible that, that sooner rather than later, he'll be the Prime Minister of the UK and all that implies for Britain's relations with the rest of the world.
3: I'm speaking to Ben Wellings. We're talking about UK politics. And Ben, I mean, the parallels with Australia are bleedingly obvious. You have a Labour Party whose vote has been plummeting against right, and in this case, far-right parties, Reform and Restore, Tories, who are, I guess, equivalent to Liberals in the sense that they are centre-right, really struggled, in fact, were very big losers out of this election as well. What does it suggest to us, and what might Australians and the Labour Party here take out of the results in terms of and what Andy Burnham was offering to people to take them away from those far right? Was it just, can they take a lot out of it, or was it strategic, a smack for the sitting government, for the present MP?
4: I think there's some really good parallels, and then there are some differences. So I think if I was a Labour person here looking at that result, I'd be saying, okay, the radical right in Australia's case, One Nation, can be defeated. So the question is how. And I think what Burnham does is focus on locality. So and this is where there's a slight difference here. You know, Burnham is strongly associated with Manchester and the northwest of England, and these are the deprived areas that feel, or some of them are, that feel left behind by politics in the way that we get that surge for One Nation, who are articulating the voice, you know, articulating a message for people in rural and regional Australia who also feel left behind by current politics. So I think that Burnham's emphasis on locality and making politics work at a really local level is something that will resonate. And I think that if you like, figuratively moves and literally moves south and takes up the keys to 10 Downing Street, then we'll get a kind of a different emphasis on politics delivering for people in less well-off socioeconomic areas. And that means particularly the northern parts of England. Mm. So, you know, so this in this sense,

0: like service delivery becomes really important. It'd be like nationalizing re-nationalizing water utilities, just sort of generally kind of like policies that will seek to restore high streets or, you know, like town centers, basically, which have been somewhat hollowed out, I think, by various kind of consumer developments. And those things that really matter to people's everyday lives that they can see around them when they go out of their front door. So that's going to be one of his main areas of focus.
1: I too thought it is fascinating that you have someone who was very much an insider, if you like, for Westminster, part of the establishment, goes to become a mayor, gets this, as you say, almost branding then as about being just a little outside of politics, as well as being locally connected. My mind goes to Boris Johnson, of course, who was also a mayor but ended up not being a very well-received PM in the end. Is this also a part of that sort of outsider-insider divide that essentially Andy Burnham has rebranded himself and that's what people are attracted to?
0: I think it's less like being an outsider. It's more like being from a particular place. So there's a kind of a word that goes with Burnham's type of politics, and it's called Manchesterism. Now, this is very much his signature policy in Manchester was to take control of the buses, take them out of public private ownership and coordinate them via the city of Manchester off government, right? So it's very focused on service delivery. I mean, the problem here is that, you know, so was Keir Starmer, but, you know, there was not a narrative or an effective delivery. So it's kind of easy to have the insight to say, well, politics has got to work for people in more socioeconomic deprived areas, but making it actually happen is, of course, hard. And governing the UK is more complicated than governing Manchester. So, I mean, he's very much within the sort of like the Labour Party fold. So it's not so much that he's an outsider of politics, but it is a bit unusual if we were to have a Prime Minister of Britain with a Mancunian accent. Right? That's never happened, right? So that would be the difference, I would say.
1: Yeah, and there's still a lot that needs to happen. We still haven't heard from Keir Starmer. They're sleeping at the moment, but no doubt he'll be sleeping on whether or not to fall on his sword. Ben Wellings, thank you so much for spelling it out for us.
0: Thanks, Mary.
1: That's Ben Wellings, who's Associate Professor of Politics and International Relations at Monash Uni. This on text in response, I guess, to my my description along the way. Libs in Australia used to be a centre-right party, now a far-right party with policies emulating many of One Nation. John of Coburg loved the fact that on stage, the winning candidate stood on stage between a guy dressed in a six-foot fox costume and Count Binface. Yes, I do love UK elections as well. Gus says, I had a nutty swim sunrise at Summers, only to be swimming with three dolphins. What an experience. Keep those calls and texts coming if you can. We'll try and squeeze them in about winter swimming, about UK politics, about everything. But also wanted to catch up with Ed Wyatt. We pinned him down last week to be talking about who he'd be going for when Socceroos were taking on USA. He's a dual citizen. He's a sports journalist. And Ed joins us now. Ed, in the end, you needn't have been so nervous, as it turns out.
2: Hi, Mary. No, you're absolutely right. And I think once the US got that early goal, I was kind of, that sort of took the edge off it a little bit. And I was sort of just going, all right, if Australia can pull one back, great. If the US wins, that's great. As I said, both teams are probably going to go through to the next round. So you're right. I was probably way too stressed out for no reason. It actually wasn't a bad morning, I'll be honest with you.
1: Well, I mean, you know, our lack of form was unexpected, but we'll move on from that. What do you take from that, though, in terms of both the Socceroos and the US, and what should we be looking forward to this week?
2: Well, I think a lot of the talk was around that lineup where Tony Popovich didn't start Aaron Kunda or Metcalf, the two guys who scored in the first game. So that was the huge talking point. And the Socceroos look really good in the second half. So I think they just need – the U.S. is in a good spot. They've won this game. They're going to move on. They're going to win the group. Australia now plays Paraguay, who surprisingly beat Turkey. So I think it's going to be a tricky one, although they'll be missing one of their best players, Miguel Almirón. I don't know if you saw this. this, the guy who first guy sent off for holding his hand over his mouth, which is sort of the anti-racism move from FIFA, which I like, by the way. And so I think Australia should be okay. And even if they lose, there's still a way they can go forward because of this new third place goes through rule. So I think they'll need to be on their best game, that's for sure. But I think they'll be okay and should be able to get through.
1: Yeah, and you'll be feeling a bit more confident about the U.S.
2: Yeah, I think the U.S. looks pretty good, and that was without their best player, arguably Christian Pulisic. So I think that was a really good win for the U.S. Seattle looked magnificent, by the way. I was very homesick watching that, I got to tell you, looking at the blue skies. And there are not many blue skies in Seattle, Mary. So when you see a summer day like that, you just go, ah, magnificent.
1: You were proud. Ed, thank you so much for bringing us up to date, and we'll keep in touch with you through the World Cup.
2: No problem. Keep an eye on New Zealand, by the way. They're up on Egypt 1-0. So our friends across the ditch are looking okay right now.
1: Okay. After the conversation hour, everyone tune in. That's Ed Wyatt, American-Australian sports journalist, on this conversation hour that covered a lot of topics, including human composting. Penny in North Melbourne, what did you want to say?
3: Good morning.
1: Good morning.
3: Look, I think the disposal of the human body has sort of, traditionally sort of had a lot of religious connections to it. And I think we need to move on from some of that and think about what we're doing to the planet. So I think the whole concept of composting bodies is a very, very environmentally friendly approach. And it just might need a lot of education and perhaps encouraging people to think of the benefits rather than perhaps what they perceive as the horror of it all.
1: Yeah, that's true. We still have a lot to overcome when we talk about death as well. Penny, what would you like to think that your compost, your remains, would be contributing towards?
3: I think just enriching the soil. I like to think I could enrich the soil.
1: A lovely thought. Thank you, Penny. And yeah, as well, lots on text about that. Maybe a solar cemetery. Every grave has a solar panels. That's another thought as well. And

0: a day.
1: Yeah. So really interested to talk about that. I mean, look, let's go back. The America's Cup was like winning the America's Cup. This is still just sort of trying to get our way into the next round. I mean, are we getting too excited too soon? I don't know. I mean, I'm loving a whole Socceroos thing, but
0: you have to get right on board, though. If you're going to be on a bandwagon, get right up onto it. 2 feet.
1: Yeah, I am on it. I am sure. I
0: sound like you're ready to jump off.
1: Well, you could have Friday off. Would you like your bosses to give you Friday off for the Socceroos?
0: I can go outside and ask them after this in a few minutes.
1: Yep. Get back to me if you wouldn't mind. Also today, we know that the beach has been closed at Bell's Beach at Winky Pop. We're going to do a shark explainer. It does feel like we've got sharks in the news a lot lately, doesn't it? With some tragedies happening in other states. So we're going to speak to a man about what is going on with sharks. Is it really? Are there more attacks or is it just, I don't know, it's something's feeling like, I feel like there's one every week or something.
0: Yeah.
1: So we want to talk about that. Also, Mary, if you could have a car that you didn't have to drive, if you could just sit in it and maybe just put your hand on the wheel occasionally, would you?
0: No, not there yet. But I'm a late adopter. Yeah. So I say that now and then when everyone else is doing it, I'll probably do it.
1: Okay.
0: I'll wait to see how everyone else does when they put their own bodies on the line.
1: Wait to see how many crashes there are before you join in. Well, look, these cars are getting more automated. But there's a few issues because Victorian law states that you've got to be in control of your car. So if you're driving a self-automated car, are you in control of your car?
0: Oh, interesting.
1: So there's a few stories about, you know, all this stuff's coming in, but are we actually ready for it? In a legal sense, so we're going to speak to somebody about that and answer any questions you may have about this whole new world of technology, which I'm not coping with.
0: You will cope.
1: There, I've said it.
0: No, you will cope. Join Bridget Duclos. Let her know how to cope with the technology. She's in your ears in the afternoon from 12:30, of course. Jane in Anglesey says last night, right at the winter solstice, 6:24 p.m. That is, 10 mermaids took to the sea. Some tossed the bathers aside. We had lanterns and lights to keep an eye out for sharks. Talking of that bridge that might have been seen up the coast at Bell's, followed by hot chocolate and whiskey. Exhilarating. Jane, you might have just got me over the line on winter swimming. Bassam in Coburg says the best way to describe Tassie waters is a glass of water with ice, and that was a 26-degree day in summer. Yes, you can experience winter all round if you just travel for it. Thank you so much for being with me on The Conversation Hour today on 774 ABC Melbourne and Victoria. Catch us again on the ABC Listen app. Talks.
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6: Victoria ended native forest logging in 2024, providing tens of...
7: ABC News with Michaela Ortlin. Good afternoon. Tasmania's state-owned forest company has issued a clarification after earlier telling a parliamentary committee that all native logs are processed in Tasmania, a claim disproven by a Four Corners investigation. Adam Holmes explains.
6: Victoria ended native forest logging in 2024, providing tens of millions of dollars to its sawmills as part of an exit package. An ABC Four Corners investigation has shown in the wake of the ban, logs from Tasmania's state-owned native forests have been sent to Victoria for processing. Sustainable Timber Tasmania told a parliamentary committee last year that all logs were being processed in Tasmania. STT sent a clarification to the committee over the weekend. The Tasmanian Greens say the state's native forests are being used to prop up a sawmill industry in another state.
7: Resources Minister Felix Ellis says it's disappointing to hear logs are being onsold interstate and that new supply contracts will require all STT timber to be processed in Tasmania. The first round of talks on a permanent ceasefire in Iran have concluded in Switzerland. Sara Amir has the latest.
8: Under the 60-day ceasefire agreement, the US and Iran, along with mediators Pakistan and Qatar, are tasked with finalising a permanent truce. Iranian Foreign Minister Abbas Araghchi says good progress has been made and the groundwork for a final agreement has been discussed. He says oil and petrochemical exports have been waived, the blockade has been lifted, and some of Iran's frozen assets have been released. Pakistan says all parties have also discussed

0: using a deconfliction method to terminate all military operations in Lebanon under the Memorandum of Understanding.
1: US President Donald Trump has congratulated Colombia's right-wing presidential candidate on what he's calling a big election victory. More from Chelsea Hetherington.
2: Official results are yet to be announced, but with nearly all the ballots counted, conservative business owner and lawyer Abelardo de la Espriella looks set to win against his leftist rival Ivan Cepeda. Mr. Trump had backed Mr. de la Espriella in the presidential runoff after the first round of voting did not produce a winner last month. Mr. Cepeda says he will wait for a final ballot-by-ballot check of the vote count. The winner of the election will replace outgoing Colombian President Gustavo Petro.
1: Former Liberal Party member Colleen Harkin says she has concerns about what the future of Victoria would look like under Jess Wilson. Ms. Harkin quit the Liberals after attending a One Nation fundraiser last week and said she's likely to join the Conservative Party. She says she feels the Liberals no longer represent the issues that matter to her, including free speech. She's told 774 ABC Melbourne she's unsure what direction Liberal leader Jess Wilson would take the state in.
3: Jess is working very hard. I have a great respect for how hard she is working, but I think that, you know, if they did get into government, I'd be concerned about what they would, you know, what would they actually do? What are the core principles that are driving where they are?
1: To sport, Cabo Verde has pulled off another sensational result at the Soccer World Cup in North America. ABC Sports' Amanda Shalala reports from Dallas.
4: After holding tournament favourite Spain to a scoreless draw in its first match, Cabo Verde backed it up with a 2-2 draw with Uruguay in Miami. The World Cup debutants are now in with a strong chance of progressing to the knockout stage. Also in Group H, Spain bounced back with a 4-0 thumping of Saudi Arabia, including a goal to Lamine Yamal. And Iran is now a surprise Group G leader after an entertaining scoreless draw with Belgium.
1: An American golfer, Wyndham Clark, has held on to win the US Open by a shot at Shinnecock Hills. The 32-year-old went into the final round with a 6-shot lead, but had to withstand a challenge from compatriot Sam Burns, who finished second. To the weather now for the state, partly cloudy with isolated showers most likely during the afternoon. Snow showers above 1,400 metres, a cool day with light westerly winds. For Melbourne, partly cloudy, slight chance of a shower atop today of 15 degrees. Tomorrow becoming cloudy atop of 16 degrees. Wednesday, possible shower, also 16 degrees. Right now it's 12 degrees. ABC News.
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6: Fears are growing. A deadly bird flu strain discovered in Australia's largest state is spreading after the H5N1 variant of the virus was confirmed in a bird found on a remote beach near Esperance in Western Australia, about 700 kilometres southeast of Perth. So today we'll look into what this means, not only for our environment, but for agriculture. And how well are Victorian poultry producers prepared if the virus spreads to our state? You'll hear the latest from government, farmers and avian influenza experts today on the program. But I'd also love to hear from you. Are you concerned about this virus spreading for our wildlife and for our agriculture? 0467 842 722 is the text line, or call in on 1300 977 222. And Kevin has already texted in saying good afternoon, Woz, but you can hear that it is Jane here today. Warwick's off a little bit crook, so I'm just filling in the chair for hopefully just today. But lovely to be with you. Kevin has texted in saying that in Myrtleford there's been 6 millimetres of rain over the weekend. That text line again is 0467 842 722. Officials say so far that there's no evidence a deadly strain of bird flu detected in Western Australia has been spreading in poultry or wild bird populations in the country. The H5 strain of avian influenza has been confirmed after tests done in Geelong found the presence of the strain in a migratory bird found sick on a beach in WA South, while the second bird in that area, a giant pegrel, has also been detected to have the H5 variant of influenza. The highly contagious disease has devastated wildlife populations overseas. Australia's Chief Veterinary Officer Beth Cookson has urged members of the public to be on the lookout for any further signs of the disease in bird life across the country.
7: At this early stage, it is difficult to make a conclusion about whether the infection has established in wildlife populations. It is not present in our poultry or agriculture production systems. The Western Australia Department is undertaking surveillance to better understand the situation on the ground. I understand this will be concerning news for many Australians who, like me, have a strong connection to our wildlife. We have been carefully preparing for this event for a long time. We have had the benefit of learning from the international experience, and this means that the investment that government and along with state and territory jurisdictions and industry have made have left us as best prepared as possible to respond to this situation. We continue to be on alert looking for signs of disease, and the most important message for the public is to assist this through our strong biosecurity system. If you encounter sick or dead birds, we are asking that you avoid contact with them, that you record information about the location of the dead bird, as well as take any information that might be helpful to us, like videos or photographs, and report that to our Emergency Animal Disease Hotline. There is a lot of information available on our birdflu.gov.au website, and I encourage people who are interested or concerned to make use of those resources.
8: Federal Agriculture Minister Julie Collins says the next week is vital in finding out more about the first ever detection of the dangerous strain of bird flu.
9: We will know within a few days about whether or not this has established itself in any populations in Australia, or whether it's migratory birds that have come up from the subantarctic, for instance. So we'll know a bit more detail within a few days of this investigation on how bird flu got into Australia. This is our first detection, and I want to reiterate that it's not widespread. There's no evidence of any mass mortalities, and there's no evidence that it's in our poultry or our agricultural system at this stage.
8: Australia's Chief Veterinary Officer Beth Cookson was asked a question about the danger of the bird flu for humans.
7: The circumstances where humans mostly become infected are those where they are in very close contact with sick or dying animals or the environment, and where we see more serious implications of exposure is usually where there's an underlying health concern as well. That doesn't mean that people shouldn't be taking precautions, and as I've mentioned, the best way of doing that is to avoid contact in the first place.
10: Are there risks of human to human transferability, or is it mostly from birds to humans in isolation?
7: What I can say is that the Australian Centre for Disease Control is very actively monitoring and has public information available. The global assessment of the human-to-human transmission risk is rated as low.
6: That's Australia's Chief Veterinary Officer, Dr. Beth Cookson, ending that report from Tony Briscoe. The Federal Environment Minister Murray Watt will hold an emergency meeting with his state counterparts today to discuss the bird flu outbreak. Senator Watt says that they are taking a national approach to the issue.
11: We've been working very hard with states, industry, environment groups, scientists over the last couple of years to make sure that we are as well prepared as we possibly could be. As a government, we've invested $113 million, including $11 million in the most recent budget, in those preparedness efforts. So I feel confident that we've got the systems in place and that we're working cooperatively with states, territories and others to make sure that we can manage this outbreak if it does get more serious. But bringing those ministers together today will again ensure that we are on the same page. That follows a number of phone calls that I've had with state and territory ministers over the weekend. And we've had a number of other official committees meeting across the weekend, including with stakeholders, about this as well. We'll continue to work with all of those parties to make sure that we are managing this incident as quickly as we can. Of course, we don't want to see the outbreak get any wider, but if it does occur, we do have those systems and preparedness plans in place to manage this.
6: That was Federal Environment Minister Murray Watt there. And, of course, you can keep reading about this developing situation on the ABC Rural website as well, if you'd like a little bit more detail there. So we've heard from the federal government. Let's see what this now means for us here in Victoria. Dr. Graham Cook is Victoria's Chief Veterinary Officer. He joins us now. Good afternoon, Graham.
12: Good afternoon, Jen, and thank you for asking me on at this time.
6: I appreciate you making yourself available, Graham. So we just heard there from the Federal Environment Minister, Murray Watt, about there being some meetings on today. Have you been in attendance to any meetings as yet?
12: Yes, there has been much preparedness for this event. And of course, there's a plan for day one, two and three. And that is rolling out. But I would just repeat some of the key messages. This is the first time that H5 of this high pathogenicity strain has been detected in Australia. Identified in a long-range migratory seabird on the southern coast of Australia, a very remote area. There are no detections in Victoria at present, but I would really like to thank those members of the public who very proactively have reported dead birds at the weekend, which will undergo testing. And there's no evidence of any impacts in Victoria at this present time. But I would ask listeners to follow the advice which all jurisdictions are given, as well as the federal government, which is to report groups of birds which are dead, more than five in number, or single penguins, pelicans, birds of prey, marine mammals. This is a type of avian influenza that affects seals and other and dolphins and so on, and also of particular interest in Victoria, black swans. And the reporting number is 0800 675 888, or you can find further details on the Agriculture Victoria website.
6: We've spent a number of years talking, Graham, you and I, about bird flu, but the H7 variant that wiped out more than 2 million laying hens over the past few years. This is a much more deadly strain. So how concerned are you about this incursion?
12: This is a very much more deadly type of avian influenza. Avian influenza does, as we all know, change and alter. And this particular strain has moved across the Northern Hemisphere down into Southern Asia, but it moved very quickly through North America into South America and is now in the subantarctic region, where we now know it has caused very, very high levels of mortality in seal pups, for example. 75% of seal pups on Heard Island are now known to have perished from it. It's also unusual in that it's not just highly pathogenic to commercial poultry, should it ever get into those systems, but it also affects a wide range of other mammals. And as you heard, fortunately, humans are very, very, very, very low risk of infection. It needs a high level of contact, and there's no evidence of human-to-human transmission. But the advice would be to avoid contact with dead birds, but do record the location, provide as much information as members of the public can, and of course use that to report.
6: So having dealt with the H5 variant and successfully eradicating that from Victoria over a number of years, how well prepared has that experience made our biosecurity? Like, have you been doing war game situations as part of that?
12: Yes, we have, if that's the name you'd like to use. We've been exercising and we have been doing scenario planning. We have watched this particular type of avian influenza and the effects it's had for over 200 million birds in North America alone have been destroyed by it in the poultry industry. Many iconic species in different parts of the world, in South America, for example, have been badly affected by it. And we have been working, therefore, with wildlife colleagues within the Victorian government, where we share the same department. We're all both in the Department of Energy, Environment and Climate Action. And we have been exercising together within the state, but also multi-jurisdictional exercises, and across using the federal National Emergency and Task Force for H5N1. I would say, though, that Victoria has learnt a lot, unfortunately, having to learn a lot from past outbreaks of H7 that you've referred to, and that has really accelerated our increases in capability. And there is an increasing global threat from foreign or emergency animal diseases in general. And we have spent within the Victorian government, we've applied over $90 million to general preparedness capability. That is not just hardware, not just planning, not just systems improvement. It is also training, and one of the best ways of training is through exercises.
6: And unfortunately, as you said, having to deal with the H7 variant in real life a few years ago as well. You are listening to the Victorian Country Hour. Jane McNaughton here with you today. It is 17 minutes past 12. I'm joined by Agriculture Victoria's Chief Veterinary Health Officer, Dr. Graham Cook, and we are speaking about the H5 incursion of bird flu that was found in a bird in Western Australia over the weekend. So the federal government committed more than $95 million in biosecurity to amp up our preparedness for H5 bird flu, with environmental and public health funding in last October, a further $11.2 million just before this announcement. So what sort of cash is the Victorian government contributing to this?
12: So as I referred to earlier on, we have applied over $90 million to the preparedness effort for emergency animal diseases in general. There are several diseases which are getting closer and closer to Australia. This is a type of disease which is carried by wild birds, long-distance migratory birds in the first instance, and then it can get into local native populations, and we call that establishment. The effort at the moment is for Western Australia to understand if there have been other long-range migratory birds or local native birds which are infected with this disease, and that will play a very large decision in further actions, whether it's been established. But it is, as I said, it's a very, very timely reminder that this disease can cover extremely large distances by means of migratory birds.
6: And Dr. Graham Cook, what was that emergency disease hotline again?
12: 1-800-675-888. This is a time of great uncertainty to try and understand the extent of this detection and the implications for Australia. So we really would like all Victorians to be actively vigilant and use that reporting line. Look at the Agriculture Victoria website should they have concerns about the types of dead birds that we referred to. You did ask about our general preparedness effort. We've had nearly 2 years of looking towards this possibility, knowing that this virus has been very difficult to stop across the world.
6: Well, Dr. Graham Cook, really appreciate your time today on the Country Hour, and fingers crossed we're not talking about this again in a few weeks' time.
12: Yes, we all hope so, but we must maintain vigilance because this virus has shown an ability that where it is, it tends to stay for a long time. So we would expect it to be to our north in Asia and to our south in the Antarctic region for some time to come. So this surveillance effort, this vigilance effort has to be constant.
6: Thank you for your time. Dr. Graham Cook there, Victoria's Chief Veterinary Officer. Victorian Farmers Federation Egg Group President Brian Ahmed says the discovery is not a surprise to the industry.
13: I guess it's a concern, but it's not a surprise for egg farmers or poultry farmers. We've been aware of the HI avian influenza virus for some time, and we've been watching it closely worldwide. We have been taking precautions. I mean, a lot of farmers have upped biosecurity in their they're preparing themselves for what may eventually. But at the moment, with a remote place in WA, we're not overly concerned, but we are very vigilant and upping up our biosecurities and preparing for the worst.
14: Do you think it's inevitable that it will come to Victoria?
13: As farmers, we've always said it's only a matter of when. We've never thought that it would never get here to Australia. We were just preparing for the day it does come. This highlights the importance of all our farming systems, you know. I mean, we as farmers do our best as free-range caged and farmers, but there's one thing a free-range farmer can't do, and that's control wild birds coming off the farms. And it's very clear that the wild birds are the carriers of this virus.
14: Hundreds of thousands of birds died last year due to a different strain of the virus. If this comes, if you say it's a matter of when, you know, what kind of effect do you think it will have, the same again?
13: Well, I'm only going by what the experts say. I'm a farmer, and I said, well, we've already had AI here, so why are we over-concerned? But apparently this H5 virus is far more virulent and spreads far more quickly and would have more impact than the H7 virus. And so that really concerns us, because we lost over 2 million birds a few years ago. If this spreads a lot quicker, we'll be culling a lot more birds than we did.
14: And what is the industry doing to prepare? I know it's quite tricky for free-range farmers, but is there anything that they're doing to protect

0: themselves?
1: Well, the only thing farmers can do is control biosecurity on their farms. And of course, indoor environments are far more controllable, so you can control biosecurity a lot more. But on a free-range farm, you can do everything humanly possible, but we can't control wild birds, and that's the risk. So we here in Australia, we want to make sure Australians got food security. So that's how we control our food supply chain, is by having a combination of all our farming systems. Farmers are doing the best they can, but there is some areas that are uncontrollable, and wild birds is the one.
0: That's Victorian Farmers Federation Egg Group President and Caged Egg Producer in Werribee, Brian Ahmed, speaking with Eden Henninen. Well, to get that perspective on open or free-range farming, Boyd Carmody joins us now. You run an egg-laying flock near Creswick, north of Ballarat. What are you doing to prepare, considering that your birds are outdoors?
2: Well, we've been busy preparing since the last outbreak. We've spent several hundred thousand dollars upgrading our houses so that if the call does come from Agriculture Victoria, we can actually lock our birds up off the grounds now. Our new houses have conventional onboard chain style feeders that you find in your big barns, onboard water and rollaway nest boxes and the works.
0: Do you think that your system in particular is under more threat if you were going to get a H5 incursion compared to a caged egg facility?
2: Oh, obviously, with us being outside in the great outdoors, there's that risk of migratory ducks and that sort of thing passing. But we're a long way off the local migratory bird corridor here, which essentially comes up through Geelong, Lethbridge, Bannockburn sort of corridor, and that's over 100 kilometres away from where we're situated.
0: And that's obviously where a lot of this H7 variant and the culling happened a couple of years ago. How concerned are you about this discovery in Western Australia at this stage?
2: At this stage, not too bad. It's only in a couple of migratory birds so far that wouldn't normally come this way, this far north, except for the fact that they've been sick and they've had to head for land. I'm sure the good scientists will be doing plenty of homework over there and tracking what's going on. I know they've got a tracking station down at Werribee Sewage Farm where they actively track and test the migratory birds down there for all sorts of nasty things.
0: And we just heard from Dr. Graham Cook, Victoria's Chief Veterinary Officer with Agriculture Victoria there. He said there's been meetings this morning. As a producer, have you heard anything from Agriculture Victoria yet?
2: No, nothing yet. The only posts that I've seen so far have been Agriculture New South Wales. Victoria's a bit behind the eight ball. They're a bit slow down here sometimes.
0: Do you think that the Victorian government has invested enough time and resources and money into preparing for a H5 outbreak of avian influenza?
2: Oh, definitely not. The Victorian government seems to be more interested in tunnels to nowhere than what goes out on the farmlands here.
0: What more do you think they should be doing?
2: There should be a lot more active testing going on, and maybe some farm visits from Agriculture Victoria, particularly given the smaller and newer producers, a few tips and ideas on what they can do to protect themselves a lot better than what they do.
0: And have you got any further plans to upgrade your facilities to protect your chooks?
2: Well, we're already most of the way. We're probably three quarters of the way through our upgrade, like I said, so we can lock our birds up off the ground. If need be, if there are wild bird problems in the area. But luckily for us, we're looking like a fairly mild, dry winter with any luck, and that's probably going to be Victoria's only saving grace.
0: And Boy, just before I let you go, how do you feel about the fact that this could threaten native wildlife as well, in addition to your business being a poultry producer?
2: The hit on wildlife, as what we've seen in Antarctica, has been pretty harsh. Hopefully it doesn't get that far. The area that the first birds are located is fairly isolated down there south of Esperance, and there's probably a fair separation before you get into any sort of intensive poultry operations.
0: Boyd Carmody, thank you very much for your time today on the Country Hour.
2: No worries. Thank you, Jane.
0: That's Boyd Carmody, their open range egg producer at Creswick Open Range Eggs, just north of Ballarat. Well, Professor Kirsty Short is with the University of Queensland. She's a virologist that specialises in avian influenza and how it interacts with poultry.

0: and with other wildlife. She also studied at the University of Melbourne and joins us on the program now. Kirsty Short, good morning. Good afternoon,
1: good morning.
0: I should say.
1: Good, yeah, you got me there too. Good afternoon.
0: So what's your take on the situation so far?
1: Yeah, I think it's very early to sort of know what's happening. I think the key thing we need to know is, has this virus gone beyond the two birds? Were they just two migratory birds that, because they were sick, fell off their migration route and happened to land there and there was no onward spread? Or is this indicative of a wider problem where this is spread either locally or potentially through the country? So we're really just going to have to be waiting on the results of extensive surveillance that's now happening to try and better assess what position we're in.
0: We've got a few texts coming in just asking about what the progress towards a vaccine for this H5 variant would be. That's in from Arthur. And Rusty's text in saying, Jane, they developed a COVID vaccine. Are the gurus working on a vaccine for chooks? Is that a viable solution to just vaccinate our population?
1: Yeah, it's absolutely a consideration, and this has been part of the preparedness plans for avian influenza in Australia. There is an H5N1 vaccine available for chickens as well as for people. The thing to remember about this vaccine, though, is that as soon as you vaccinate your poultry, some countries will not let you export poultry to them. So it has significant economic impacts, and so it's not a really clear-cut case of a vaccine will solve it all. Similarly, the human vaccine, where it's been available, for example, in Finland to high-risk people at high risk because of their occupation, the uptake hasn't been very high, probably reflecting the fact that the risk of human spread is low. So there are vaccines available. Whether or not they're going to be the most appropriate solution here is a bit different to what we had in COVID.
0: So you mentioned the best case scenario earlier, that these two birds are isolated and it hasn't actually spread into the wild bird population in Australia yet. What's the worst case situation?
1: The worst case is that it has spread and that it's spread undetected, which I doubt because we do have really good surveillance, but that it's spread beyond those two birds, I think. And then as soon as we've got it in our wild bird population, and then that's going to be a cause of concern.
0: And what native animals in particular are you concerned about?
1: I'm concerned about a lot of our native animals. We've done a study showing that black swans are uniquely susceptible to avian influenza. So, of course, I'm concerned about them. I'm concerned about our sea mammals because we've already seen what's happened in Antarctica as well as in South America. But I'm also concerned about our scavenger species, in particular species like the Tasmanian devil. These can become infected by feeding on dead or dying birds. And we already know the problems the devil has had in terms of the tumour facial disease, and we already know that their immune system is a little bit impaired. So it's really across the board, as well as being concerned about animals that are already endangered, and this would just be another blow to them.
0: You are listening to the Victorian Country Hour. It is just ticked over to 12:30. I'm speaking with Professor Kirsty Short, a virologist with the University of Queensland, who specialises in the way that avian influenza can affect wildlife and also agriculture. Speaking of that, Chris's text in on the text line, which is 0467 842 722, saying, Jane, Anthony Albanese will need to rethink his ban on caged poultry when the H5 bird flu gets here, and it will. All caged poultry will be decimated. The only safe chickens will be caged birds. Would you agree with that?
1: Look, certainly we know that without the appropriate biosecurity measures, birds that are outside and in contact with wild birds are at higher risk of infection. But this all depends on a lot of things. It depends on what biosecurity measures you already have in place. It also depends on what wild species, if avian influenza does indeed get into our wild bird populations, what wild bird populations. So it's not a clear-cut thing. I know this sounds very wishy-washy to say, but this is just, we're very early in this situation, so I think we can't go jumping to conclusions.
0: Before I let you go, is there anything else that you think that our audience needs to know at this stage?
1: No, I think just know that we have been preparing for this. This was an inevitability. We knew it was. So it's... upsetting, but it's not shocking that this has happened. And we've just got to be ready to respond accordingly.
0: Professor Kirsty Short, really appreciate your time.
1: Thank you.
0: That's Professor Kirsty Short, the University of Queensland virologist. And if you do notice anything out in the wild, that emergency disease hotline again is 1800 675 888. It is 28 minutes to the news at 1 o'clock, so I better get a rush on and get deliver you some rural news. Emma Field has that for us today. Good afternoon.
2: G'day, Jane. Now, you've been talking about the bird flu case that's been found on a remote beach near Esperance, WA. Now, let's hear from a senior Esperance-based vet who says he's proud of his two colleagues who called authorities about the sick birds. Dr. Enoch Bergman says the work regional veterinarians do in surveillance means these types of exotic diseases can be detected early. He says pro bono wildlife work is an important part of their veterinary practice, as well as working with authorities on these types of biosecurity outbreaks.
3: Two young veterinarians in our practice, Tony and Alex, both of them independently of one another, essentially led to the diagnosis of this index case of avian influenza, which is just phenomenal. I'm still proud of them. And it has to do with the whole community. It was a team effort. You know, our local wildlife care LA working with Tony, and then Alex taking that step with that second case, both independent of each other. Bang, we now know we have an issue, and we can train the local community to keep their eye out, to reach out to that emergency disease hotline. The department will then communicate with us as to whether or not they want us to render assistance. It's obviously a concern. I reckon the recent weather, which was quite severe, potentially, you know, we know there's an outbreak on Heard Island, and it's affected a lot of seal pups. It's been in the media. And potentially this last mega storm, or quite significant storm we had here in Esperance, potentially push these index cases into Esperance. The good news is now that we're aware that it is possible. We knew it was there. We've been talking about it for a couple of years. But now that we know that it is could be and is a reality, now it's going to elevate our surveillance. The department generally on these sorts of things, but now because we've had a couple index cases, that's going to elevate the criteria for active intervention and investigation. And so whenever they need us, we're going to be there to help them. Thank God they're there to help us.
2: Australia exported more than $3.8 billion worth of horticultural produce last year, but delays in getting it from farm to shelf can be costly and affect quality. But a new government horticulture exporter trial to improve the flexibility and speed of getting quicker certification is underway. Department of Agriculture Assistant Secretary in the Plant Export Office, Gemma Martin, explains what the trial is hoping to achieve.
4: To export most agricultural products, including horticulture, you need a government-issued export certificate. And this tells the importing country that the produce meets their requirements, it's free from pests and diseases, and it's safe to enter their country. And the horticulture fast-track trial came about from industry telling us that sometimes they need greater flexibility when applying for export certificates and faster turnaround times. Because as a premium but perishable product, it's really important that it gets from harvest to the final point of sale really quickly to maintain quality and to get the best price. Our standard service for providing export certification is 1 day for air freight and 3 days for sea freight. So with the trial, we're looking at where there is genuine need for a faster service, and so that in a fair and equitable way, we can prioritise those requests.
2: Now, Jane, career changing into being a sheep farmer in your 40s is not the usual way people get into the industry. But Bronwyn Douglas, who farms at Wynyard in Tassie's northwest, went from corporate life in America and is now about to embark on her first spring lambing season. She says it's taken 5 years, lots of help and study to get to this point.
5: Where I thought in my 40s it would be a good idea to start a farm. I came from a corporate background and was just, quite frankly, burnt out. But I love learning, and there's been so much opportunity to go into farming and learn. And I found, particularly in Tasmania, that everyone has been so friendly and welcoming.
6: What was the property like when you first bought it?
5: It hadn't really been touched for quite some time. It was covered with thistles. I think I moved out over a period of time 42 truckloads of debris and rubbish and did lots of burn-offs. I spent about 3 years just cleaning up the property, balancing the soil and learning. I went and studied ag at TAFE and also went and spent some time on some farms. I went to a biodynamic farm on the mainland and went over for their lambing season, and they invited me back for shearing. And it was just a great experience to get that really hands-on practical experience. And then next month, before I lamb in September, I'll be going down to a farm in Evandale and just getting a bit more experience there as well.
2: And that wraps up Rural News.
0: Thank you very much, Emma Field, there today with us for Rural News. And now I can bring you Ursula Connor, Senior Forecaster with the Bureau of Meteorology, to check in on the weather. It's lovely and sunny here in Sale. How's it looking around the rest of the state?
7: Hi, Jane. Yes, you are there in one of the pockets of sunshine around the state at the moment. There's also a bit of sun sort of through the southwest and the northern country as well, but quite cloudy through most of the rest of the state. We've still got a fair bit of fog hanging on too through the Mallee. They started the day really foggy up there, just starting to sort of clear and lift in the last hour or so. So we'll see that continue over the next hour. But yeah, otherwise a bit of cloud around. Could catch a very light shower out of some of that cloud, mainly through those western districts. But really not expecting much in the way of rainfall for the day today, Jane.
0: And what about over the weekend? There was a bit of rain around. We've got a text in from Leo at Rose River saying, "G'day, Jane, 45.5 mils with this last rain event in that area." So was there much rain across the weekend?
7: Yeah, look, as we over the last sort of 2 days over the weekend, it was mainly through those eastern districts and the high country there as well. So the most that we've got is sort of Mount Buffalo Chalet in that northeast district picked up 52 millimetres. So, yeah, largely speaking through that part of the world, we saw sort of between 20 and 30 millimetres with a few isolated higher totals, most of Gippsland picking up around sort of 15 to 25 millimetres as well.
0: And so run us through the rest of the week. What can we expect across the state?
7: Look, a largely settled week for most of the state. There will be a weak cold front that will move through Bass Strait tomorrow. So that'll see the winds through the southern parts of the state tend a little bit more southerly. So we start to see a bit of cloud pushing onshore and just some isolated showers with that. So it'll mainly be about the coastal fringes tomorrow, possibly pushing in as far as sort of the divide on Wednesday, but really not expecting much more than a millimetre or so that far inland. It'll be mainly confined to the coast, so the southwest coast and the Bass coast there especially could just pick up a couple millimetres over the next few days. But elsewhere across the state, we've got that ridge maintaining over the northern parts, so again seeing those sort of cold mornings, potentially a bit of frost through the north as well, and maybe some fog each morning. But yeah, those cold starts and crisp days for the north, and that high will start to push south over the whole state sort of late Wednesday onwards. So relatively settled weather for the week ahead, Jane.
0: Wonderful. So yeah, no warnings or sheep grazes for frosts. It was very frosty here this morning in Gippsland.
7: Yeah, look, we just have currently the warning out for the Kiwa River, just the minor flood warning there, but that should be being finalised as we move into the next couple of days.
0: Wonderful. Ursula, thank you so much for all your wisdom today.
7: Thanks, Jane. See you.
0: That's Ursula Connor there, Senior Forecaster with the Bureau of Meteorology.
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0: And you are listening to the Victorian Country Hour. It is 20 minutes to the news at 1 o'clock. We were speaking earlier in the program about fears growing that a deadly bird flu strain discovered in Australia's largest state of WA could spread throughout Australia. We have so far, until just before the weekend, been free. We're the only continent that was free of this virus. So we've got some texts coming in on that, which is 0467 842 722. One from Arthur saying, "Who cares about export difficult issues when we need local food and we need to care about the welfare of our wildlife. That one's from Arthur. And Lyndon just asking, saying, hi, Jane, I'm assuming the basic measure to decrease wild bird contact with free-range chickens is keeping watering and feeding points under cover. Lyndon, that's correct. Unless there is a housing order in place, basically a lot of producers that I've been speaking to over the last few years have been trying to minimise access to dams where wild birds are and the like, and the advice is to 100% separate any sort of food or feeding from anywhere where wild birds are frequent, and that emergency hotline if you do just suspect that you have seen a dead bird that may have avian influenza, that number is 1-800-675-888. Now, staying with the poultry industry, but shifting gears quite a lot now, an egg producer on the outskirts of Melbourne in the suburb of Doreen, called Doreen Egg Australia, has paid nearly $40,000 in penalties for allegedly making false or misleading claims that its eggs were free-range. Doreen Eggs has admitted it sold eggs labelled as free-range, despite the hens not having access to an outdoor range, as required under the free-range labelling information standard. They paid $39,600 in penalties after the ACCC issued two infringement notices. Joining us now to tell us all about this case is ACCC Deputy Chair Mick Keogh. Welcome to the program.
9: Good afternoon.
0: Thank you for joining us. So what has the ACCC alleged that this egg farm has done wrong?
9: Well, two things really. The first was to breach the free-range egg standard, which has a number of elements to it, but essentially requires that the birds have outdoor access normally up to 8 hours a day and a stocking density under 10,000 birds per hectare. When we investigated this particular producer, there was strong evidence that the birds didn't have access to a range on quite a few days and therefore were not eligible to be considered to be producing free-range eggs. So that was the first issue we identified. The second was that they were also using Australian Eggs, which is the industry representative organisation, branding on their packaging. And Australian Eggs doesn't endorse or allow its label to be used as any sort of accreditation standard or evidence on packaging. So there were two breaches. One, the failure to actually comply with the free-range egg standard and therefore mislabelling eggs, and the second was to include the Australian Eggs organisation label on its eggs, which was false and misleading as well.
0: So the company's paid about $40,000 for this infringement. Is that enough of a deterrent?
9: Well, we take a proportionate response to breaches. This is a small company. It runs about four sheds. It supplies a couple of wholesalers and largely locally within the region. So, you know, we've taken action previously that involved court, but that is a very expensive process and can be an extensive delay. This particular producer was prepared to admit to the breach, prepared to pay the fines and also to adopt a court-enforceable undertaking that includes independent audits and inspection over the next few years. So we thought that's a proportionate response for a business of this size, and that's why we took that approach rather than the more extended and much more expensive court-enforceable approach.
0: So more than 8,600 cartons of mislabeled eggs were sold in May and June of last year through two wholesalers, 30 small retailers and a direct farmgate sale. Do you think that this is going to damage the trust that consumers have in the free-range brand?
9: Well, I think that's the concern. You know, free-range eggs typically retail for $5 or more above the price of caged eggs. And consumers who are making that purchasing decision value the fact that the hens have been subject to or managed under free-range conditions and are prepared to pay for it. If we breach consumers' trust in that regard, then they will no longer be prepared to pay that, and the market as a whole will suffer. So it is important to maintain the standard we've taken. This is the fifth action we've taken over the last decade in relation to the free-range egg standard. We do hear occasional reports. We investigate in situations like this where our investigation provided evidence that a breach had occurred, we take action. In others, there may be extenuating circumstances that may result in, and your mention of the bird flu issue was one in particular where there is discretion under the code for birds to be retained indoors or at least in a protected range to avoid that situation in terms of exposure to wild birds and therefore the risk of spreading bird flu. So, and certainly Victoria's had those examples in the last few years of the other version of bird flu and the action that has been taken there. So we hope consumers do retain confidence in the free range standard because it's very important in terms of what they're prepared to pay for eggs. And we hope actions like this will help to encourage that.
0: Do you think that most consumers actually have an understanding of those minimum systems and standards that are eligible to be labelled as free range?
9: No. And look, we're all consumers one way or another. And I think, you know, most of us get that sort of glazed look about us in a supermarket and rely on labelling and tags to give us the shortcuts to make the choices we make. I'm sure a lot of consumers would not have gone into the details of free range extended and understand precisely what it means, but I'm sure they take a view that they think that free range egg production is better and more acceptable from their perspective in terms of the treatment of the chooks than the alternative. So therefore, they're prepared to pay money to support that and should have confidence that the decision is appropriate.
0: Mick Keogh, thank you very much for bringing us the latest today on the Country Hour.
9: Thank you.
0: That's ACCC Deputy Chair Mick Keogh there. And if you actually do have some confusion about the labelling of eggs in supermarkets, feel free to... I wrote an article about that, I think, just before Christmas last year. So you can just Google ABC free-range eggs or Jane McNaughton free-range eggs into your favourite browser, and that should come up too.
8: On ABC Victoria, you're with Jane McNaughton for the Victorian Country Hour.
0: It's expected the Australian Pesticides and Veterinary Medicines Authority will release its decision on paraquat this week. The regulator has committed to delivering its final decision on the controversial herbicide by the end of the month. It comes after a 2024 draft decision by the APVMA, which proposed putting limits on allowable rates because of the adverse impact on the environment. Grain Producers Australia spokesperson Andrew Wiedemann explains what the decision could mean for agriculture.
10: I guess we're approaching this week with a bit of trepidation at the moment. We've obviously done a lot of work in the background after the original draft report around paraquat. And obviously the rates that were proposed in that sort of sublethal doses to where farmers would be using the products today. So we're hopeful that the work we've put forward will be able to at least increase the grams per active that growers will be able to use in a season on their paddocks.
11: And of course, we've got really no inkling what the decision will be. But if it's in line with the draft decision, and there's a lot of detail there, but in general there are significant limits on allowable rate use, what would the implication of those rate limitations be?
10: The two tools that we use for conservation tillage are critically these two products, paraquat and diquat, as well as glyphosate. So paraquat is becoming, I think I said to somebody the other day, I think it's actually the number one knockdown product that we're now using here in Australian agriculture. Right, and this is right around Australia these products are being used too, Angus.
11: So if you were only allowed to use a rate that didn't really do the job, what would happen then?
10: Obviously, we have to be a lot more work done on how and what we can use as other products that are added with paraquat to try and pull down ryegrass in particular. That's the main reason it's being used. You know, like Teridor or Vraxor or all these newer additives that actually help pull down ryegrass plants at that knockdown stage. But, you know, there's a few things in the pipeline, but these are all untested new products coming through the pipeline, Angus. So I think at the moment, you know, we're very much reliant on paraquat and glyphosate to continue to farm the way we do. And I think we've said it before on this program, and other farmers, you know, right around Australia have said the same thing. Like, it's basically going to turn us back to the 70s and 80s if we had to keep farming. And I think there'll be a lot of people that would, you know, find that very difficult to do from a business sense.
11: And given there are already numerous examples of resistance, not just to glyphosate, but to paraquat, if you're using a low rate, does that mean that you will promote paraquat resistance in ryegrass particularly?
10: Well, look, if you're using a sublethal dose of anything, I think we definitely see that facilitate a quicker resistance framework.
11: Do you think farmers would ignore a limitation on allowable rates and just use whatever they felt they needed to do?
10: Oh, well, you could speculate that they might do that, Angus, but at the end of the day, they've still got to be able to purchase it. And one of the problems we've got here is that a lot of the companies that are obviously with the labels are there at the moment would probably be reconsidering whether or not that an efficacious rate would be able to be used, and so whether they'd even market it and label it. And so that's our bigger problem. It's the regulatory system might foreshadow, like they did in that draft review, that there's lower rates, but then it comes down to, well, will the manufacturers actually continue to produce the product based on the fact that the usage and the rates that are being proposed would actually be sublethal doses to facilitate weed control in a timely fashion.
11: When it comes to the decision the APVMA is making, they're not really going to factor in the importance of paraquat for farming systems, are they? They're going to be looking at environmental impacts?
10: Yeah, so look, this is a really key area you know, we are looking at from a Grain Producer Australia point of view in terms of how we need to just change the legislation that gives them a better way of assessing things into the future, regardless of whether it's paraquat or any of the other products. They do base it on environmental impacts, but what they're not taking into account is when you take a product away from the environment, what impacts that will have on the environment as well. And I think, you know, all the listeners that are listening from, you know, in farmland realise just how much we've improved our soils, we've improved our productivity over the journey of the last 30 to 40 years with no-till farming and the way that we go about it. And so that's not being taken into account here when you take these products out of the marketplace and they're not being replaced with anything else. We're really just leaving the industry to bear the cost. This is not a situation that is palatable to growers. So look, we'll be obviously, you know, working pretty hard to make sure that we can still continue to use the products until such time as there is something else that comes along. But when there is something else that comes along, Angus, you know, you see these activist groups out there attacking farming and attacking the way that we farm. They don't really understand agriculture or food production. And I really am seriously concerned about the fact that, you know, the politics of a full stomach type attitude of governments, and particularly we see this in Europe, where they're taking these things away from farmers and they're going back to tillage and actually degradation of the soil. So it's not a good situation. And the only way that we can fix this is through changing legislation that gives the regulator the ability to assess the overall impact to the environment.
0: That was Andrew Wiedemann, a Rapanyup farmer and research and development spokesperson for Grain Producers Australia, speaking with Angus Verley. Let's head off to the livestock markets, starting with Wagga Cattle with Leanne Dax.
12: Good afternoon. Numbers dropped by 1,620 to a yarding of 4,520. Quality was fair to very good, with a few more trade types in the mix. Not all feedlot orders are in the market today, but despite these, prices are exceptionally strong. There was a lot more cattle under 330 kilos this week, with restockers competing strongly. Lightweight steers back to the paddock were firm, averaging $1,461, while the heifer portion averaged $1,390. Steers 280 to 330 kilo back to the paddock gained 10 cents to average $1,689. Feeder steers lightweight are firm, with the medium weights up 13 cents, 480 to 607. Trade steers are up 10 cents, 458 to 558. Feeder heifers lightweight lifted 34 cents, 490 to 566. Heavy feeder steers have surged ahead 50 cents, 510 to 610 cents a kilogram. Leanne Dax, MLA.
0: Thank you, Leanne. Let's head to Mortlake for a cattle update now with Chris Agnew. Good afternoon.
13: Mortlake agents yarded 2,397 head, a decrease of 315 compared to last week's sale. Quality was a little bit more mixed this week and tailed off quickly, back to crossbreds and dairy breeds, and mainly across the trade and bullock offering. The better cattle were supplementary fed, with over half the yarding being cows. Market generally remained firm for cattle in the trade section. However, in some places, cattle back to the paddock were a little bit softer due to their lack of breeding. However, the better bred cattle still remained firm. Bullocks sold to a top of 515, grown steers to 544, crossbred

0: Just 1,530 sheep, the yard in nearly half that of a week ago. Not all orders operated fully, but the market was similar to Deira. The heavier processing lambs selling better today, provided they weren't super heavy. It meant the top prices in each agent's run weren't necessarily for the heaviest lambs, with the 30 to 33 kilo types often outselling the biggest export lambs. The lamb average today for everything sold was $298, to be up $15 on last week, but noting the makeup of the yarding can influence the figures. Export lambs, $340 to a top of $391, and the heavies, $296 to $356. Better trade lambs, $266 to $300 on limited numbers. Merino lambs are a bit hit and miss today, the heaviest to $344 and a lot of leaner trade types, $240 to $290. Sheep sold very well again, most averages dearer. Some big Dorset ewes to $382 and Merino ewes to $371. The sheep average today was $279 per head. Jenny Kelly for MLA.
1: Thank you, Jenny. And Caroline Ronald joins us from Corowa.
2: Good afternoon. Numbers were very limited, slipping back to just shy of 4,000 lambs and 1,220 sheep. Quality remains mixed, with another good run of supplementary fed lambs with a lift in weight over the export lines. Not all buyers were present and operating in a dearer market. Overall trade lambs gained $10, heavy trade 23 to 26 kilos, $258 to $328, to average $1,262 per kilo carcass weight. Heavy lambs jumped $8, $335 to $370, and extra heavy export types were $15 dearer, $368 up to $420. Merino lamb numbers declined, heavy lambs sold up to $320, and heavy trade gained $15, selling between $269 and $307. A lack of mutton resulted in dearer trends across all categories. Heavy and extra heavy mutton averaged $10 to $20 stronger, with extra heavy merino ewes making up to $300 and crossbreds up to $315. I'm Caroline Ronald for MLA at Corowa.
1: Thank you, Caroline. That's about all we've got time for today on the Victorian Country Hour. Wishing Warwick well, Warwick Long a speedy recovery. Hopefully he'll be back in the chair with you tomorrow. And also wishing my old man McNaughton, a very happy birthday today as well. I'll catch you out at the farm later this afternoon. But that's all for me today on the Country Hour. News time now, 1 o'clock.
3: Good afternoon, Nicholas Hines with ABC News. Three people have been arrested over a stabbing in Geelong that left a man dead yesterday. Here's crime reporter Olivia Jenkins.
4: Police say three men and two women got into a fight outside a house on Alkira Avenue in Norlane at about 12:30 yesterday afternoon, where a 30-year-old man was stabbed before he died at the property. A 28-year-old Norlane woman was treated for minor injuries in hospital. Police arrested a 28-year-old woman and a 34-year-old man in Horsham just before 5 this morning. A 38-year-old man was arrested last night. All three will now be questioned by homicide detectives. Police say the group know one another, but the exact nature of their relationship and how the fatal stabbing unfolded remains unclear.
3: Analysts say falling clearance rates for home auctions indicates a correction in the property market. Data from Catality shows that clearance rates have fallen to 47% in the past week, the first time since the COVID-19 pandemic that they've dropped below 50%. Researchers say cost of living issues sparked by the US war with Iran and a series of interest rate rises have taken some of the heat out of the market. Managing Director of investment advisory firm SQM Research, Louis Christopher, says clearance rates are likely to hit their bottom soon.
5: However, it's going to be at a very low point and will just simply indicate that what we know is that housing prices are falling. Is this a crash? No, it's not a crash. We're missing one key ingredient for a crash to happen in this country, and that is an oversupply of real estate.
3: Australia's chief veterinary officer says the government has been preparing for the arrival of a deadly strain of bird flu in Australia for years. The H5 strain has been confirmed in a sick migratory seabird found in a remote part of WA's south coast, while a second suspected case was also found in the same area. Australia was the only continent free of the disease, which has wiped out entire wild bird populations overseas. Dr. Beth Cookson says $113 million has been spent on detection and control measures.
6: The reality of the experience overseas is that once it is in nature, in wild populations, that there are limited options being able to contain it. So our approach has been to really learn from the overseas experience and look at the practical actions that can be put in

0: place to mitigate the impacts as far as possible.
1: Newly elected UK MP Andy Burnham is widely expected to contest the party leadership. Tweeong Fitzpatrick has the latest.
2: British Prime Minister Sir Keir Starmer is expected to resign to make way for a new leader. Since winning office in July 2024, Sir Keir's popularity has plunged, prompting several senior cabinet ministers to tell him to go over the weekend. Polling suggested the by-election would be a close contest against the candidate from the right-wing anti-immigration reform UK party, but because Andy Burnham won decisively, many in the Labor camp have come to accept that he would be the better leader to fight off reform at the next general election.
1: Colombia's right-wing presidential candidate says US President Donald Trump has called him to congratulate him on his election victory. Official results are yet to be announced, but conservative business owner and lawyer Abelardo de la Espriella is leading by less than 1% of the vote against his leftist rival, Ivan Cepeda. Mr. Trump had backed Mr. de la Espriella in the presidential runoff after the first round of voting didn't produce a winner last month. Mr. Cepeda says he will wait for a final ballot-by-ballot check of the vote count. Back home, a wildlife scientist says it will take some time to remove a whale carcass off Victoria's southwest coast. Bell's Beach near Torquay remains closed this afternoon over fears the carcass could attract sharks at the famous swim spot. Scientist Vanessa Perotta says it's unclear how the animal died.
3: It's like the CSI forensic crime scene, the way it looks right now. It looks like probably a humpback whale. Something must have happened, and unfortunately these animals do die a lot of the time as a result of us. Given the size of this animal, it could have lived well over 20 plus years.
1: And Egypt has jumped to the top of Group G at the World Cup after securing their first win of the tournament. They defeated New Zealand 3-1 in Vancouver. The All Whites scored first at the 15th minute of the clash before Egypt responded in the second half. Captain Mohamed Salah, who was a star for England football giants Liverpool, scored his first goal of the tournament. And to the weather across Victoria, partly cloudy this afternoon with some isolated showers and some snow showers above 1400 metres. And tomorrow, partly cloudy again with some isolated showers developing over the southwest. In Melbourne, partly cloudy this afternoon and similar tomorrow. Right now in the city, it's 13 degrees.
4: Hello, this is The World Today. For a new week, I'm Andy Park, coming to you from Gadigal Land in Sydney. Thanks for your company. This Monday, US-Iran peace talks strained after threats from Donald Trump spark a walkout from the Iranians. And dark, cold and suitably undressed. Thousands brave the chilly River Derwent for the annual solstice nude swim.
5: It's warmer than I was expecting, actually. It was actually quite, pleasant once you get over the initial shock. But, yes, it's very liberating. I'd recommend it to anyone.
6: Called the Pearly Dippers, because we wear pearls and that's all we wear when we go for our saucer swims.
7: And red lipstick.
6: You can't swim with us if you don't have your red lippy on and your pearls.
4: First, though, it appears to be a buyer's market once again. Auction clearance rates have slipped below 50%. That's the lowest level since the start of the COVID-19 pandemic. While it will come as welcome news for those looking to enter the housing market, it's left a positive for those already on the property ladder as values fall. Here's Tanya Dendrinos.
8: We're selling, we are sold. Congratulations, guys.
9: Auctions have soared in popularity over the past decade, with more and more properties going under the hammer. Phil Bell is a real estate agent on Sydney's Lower North Shore.
10: We've been in a market where auction is generally the go-to method of sale, sort of broadly speaking.
9: But recently, he's noticed a shift and says he's now steering sellers away from auctions.
10: Quality properties are still selling and we're still interacting with, you know, a good volume of genuine buyers. And I think those buyers appreciate having clearer goalposts. And I think having realistic guide prices or asking prices, giving better clarity to those buyers, I think is more effective than, you know, some of the confusion or uncertainty that comes around auction.
9: And it may be for good reason. Preliminary data from Cotality has the weighted average of Australia's auction clearance rates for the weekend at 47%.
11: We haven't seen a number this low since April of 2020, when, of course, we were in the early stages of lockdowns amid the COVID pandemic.
9: Tim Lawless is Cotality's research director. He says clearance rates generally sat below 60% for the past 12 weeks, but this is the biggest slump in 6 years, and he believes it's a telling sign of a growing divide between the expectations of buyers and sellers, and the weekend's figures are expected to fall further when the data is finalised midweek.
11: So there's a pretty good chance we'll see the final clearance rate getting down around that low 40% range.
9: Labor frontbencher Murray Watt acknowledged the figures, saying making it easier for young Australians to get into the housing market was the key focus of the government's May budget.
12: We're not surprised to see some level of cooling in auction markets, and if that makes it more possible for Australians to get into the housing market for the first time, that's a good thing.
9: The opposition agrees homes must be more affordable, but it's firmly against the tax changes announced by the government. Nationals leader Matt Canavan spoke on Sunrise.
13: I don't want to see house prices fall across the economy, but I want to see house prices at the lower end of the market with more supply, more affordable housing and more affordable locations increase. That doesn't necessarily mean that people who own existing houses see their prices fall, but what this government has engineered is an economic crash, a crash in economic confidence, which is seeing auction rates at record lows. This budget by Jim Chalmers has effectively driven our economy like Thelma and Louise over a cliff.
9: But according to Cotality's Tim Lawless, multiple factors have contributed to the sliding clearance rates.
11: This isn't just about the budget, but I think it was quite clear that after the budget, we did see that the trend in clearance rates moving lower. But before that, we're already seeing clearance rates slumping, partly due to 75 basis points of rate hikes, partly due to things like affordability and serviceability challenges. Confidence has fallen off a cliff amid the Iran war and high fuel prices and high inflation.
9: So interest rates were held by the Reserve Bank last week. Do you think that that is going to be reflected at all in, say, next week's auction clearance rate, or do you think that this is going to be a trend that will be sustained?
11: I think we're probably going to be seeing more evidence of fairly weak auction markets. There is still a chance that interest rates could rise again later this year, although that's highly uncertain. But I think the biggest factor here is simply that the market is moving into a weaker phase. And we're coming into winter as well. That's generally quite seasonally weak in terms of listing numbers coming to the market and fewer auctions.
9: Tim Lawless says the big test for the market will be during spring.
4: Tanya Dendrinos. While real estate demand appears to be easing, housing supply remains a major challenge. But if we built cars the same way as we built homes, one tradie would deliver the chassis to your driveway. 2 weeks later, another tradie would deliver and install the wheels. And 2 weeks after that, someone would come around and fit the engine and so on. It's not terribly efficient. For example, waste from construction like that accounts for 40% of landfill at the tip. Whereas modular or prefab homes are faster, cheaper, and come with less labour and emissions, which is all why the New South Wales government is looking to set up a new modular housing factory to turbocharge the delivery of new homes. Dr. Essar Nuruzinejad is from the Urban Transformations Research Centre at the University of Western Sydney. He's also the coordinator of the New South Wales Affordable Housing Network and joins me. Essan, what are the forces that have been holding back our sort of better use of modular or prefab housing in the Australian building industry?
14: Yeah, so there's several factors which are, you know, forcing us against the modular housing and MMC in Australia. The first one, I think, is the structure of the construction industry or the construction sector. As you know, most of our construction in Australia are traditional build. So the construction sector has been, you know, get used to that type of construction, which is project by project or site by site. And most of those projects are being done by small contractors. But when you're talking about MMC or modular housing or prefab housing, we usually are talking about scalability, about large scale projects, which are a bit unfamiliar for the construction sector. The second issue is the regulation and approval. That's another big issue, which we have been working on that with the federal government, with state government, and also with the regulatory agency to develop guidelines how to resolve that and who will take the final responsibility of that product. Finance is another issue which we have been encountering. The banking system in Australia are not very familiar with this type of construction, because for traditional construction, they usually give the finance based on the progress on site. But for modular housing, because about 80% of the construction is being done in a factory setting, so 80% of the finance should be provided to the manufacturer at the beginning of the project, which is a bit unconventional, and the banking system is not familiar with it. And more importantly, is the community mindset and the perception within the community about prefab and modular housing. Most of the people see that as a cheap, low quality and temporary house, which is not the case. I think we need to change that mindset as well.
4: So the New South Wales government plan is to build a modular home factory

0: These are a modular, not prefab homes. So what is the difference? And do you think it's a good plan?
1: So when we are talking about prefab, prefab is usually the umbrella term or the, you know, the broad family. And it's talking about, you know, different components of the building which are being built in the factory setting, and then they can be transferred to the construction site and be assembled together. But when we're talking about modular, modular is a specific type of prefab construction sector, which the whole unit or the whole, you know, bathroom or the whole, you know, kitchen will be manufactured in a 3D format in the factory setting offsite, and then it will be transported to the construction site. So in terms of the quality, speed, and affordability, modular housing usually are more affordable, are faster, and have higher quality because, as I said, about 80 to 85% of the construction will be done offsite. And at the construction site, it will be just assembling different units and different modules together. So I think, yeah, that's the main difference that we should be aware of that. But regarding the new South Wales government new announcement, I think that would be a very good step. And to be honest, it can be a game changer for the construction sector and for the MMC sector. However, I think implementing that is very complicated and complex, because the way that the New South Wales government has announced it is that they want to bring the private sector, the manufacturers, the builders, designers, certifiers, all of them together to create a factory, and the government provide incentives or some sort of support to do that. To be honest, that would be very good, but not for the short term. That would take time. Maybe for the next 5 to 10 years, that would be fantastic, but definitely wouldn't affect the housing crisis at the moment. This is my understanding.
0: Dr. Ehsan Nawruzinejad is a senior researcher at the Urban Transformations Research Centre at the University of Western Sydney. Nice to talk to you. Thank you so much.
1: Thank you so much. Have a nice day. Bye.
0: I'm Andy Park. Thanks for listening to The World Today on ABC Radio across Australia and on ABC Listen. You can subscribe to the podcast for all our stories. Just search for The World Today. Well, today, talks in Switzerland on achieving a lasting deal to end the war in Iran are strained, would be something of an understatement. While the US vice president is putting a more positive spin on the state of affairs, President Trump is lobbing threats at the Iranians from afar. And that's led to the Iranians to threaten to walk away from the negotiations aimed at nutting out an agreement under the terms of the Memorandum of Understanding, which was signed last week. Barbara Miller explains.
2: High on a Swiss mountaintop overlooking Lake Lucerne, the US vice president was giving off calm and measured tones.
3: Peace is never easy. Peace always requires a little bit of work. It always requires a little bit of give and take.
2: But J.D. Vance admitted that peace between the U.S. and Iran is far from certain.
3: The question before us now is, how much more can we accomplish together? Can we turn over a new leaf? Can we change relations in the Middle East permanently? Or do we go back to doing things the old way, which is not our preference, but is certainly very much something that can happen.
2: And the job of U.S. negotiators was not being made any easier by the broadsides being fired across the Atlantic by the U.S. president. On social media, Donald Trump posted, "Iran must immediately stop their highly paid proxies in Lebanon from causing trouble. If they don't, we'll hit Iran very hard again, just like we did last week, only harder." The president followed that post up with an F-bomb-laden phone call to Fox News about the Strait of Hormuz. The network reporting he'd told their correspondent Iran wouldn't have a country if they again closed the key waterway, adding, "You won't even make it back to your effing country." The president is under pressure from within his party to be seen to be being tough on Iran over the strait and Iran's support of Hezbollah in Lebanon. Here's the staunchly pro-Israel Senator Lindsey Graham on CBS's Face the Nation.
4: If this diplomatic effort fails, and if Iran contests, control of the Strait of Hormuz by the United States will obliterate them.
2: All this rhetoric wasn't going down well with Iran. The country's lead negotiator, Mohammed Bagar Ghalibaf, posting, "Don't they think that if their threats had any effect, they wouldn't be in this desperate situation today? No matter how much they talk, it is we who take action." It was subsequently reported that Iran had left the talks, though later reports suggested they were still engaging through mediators. Of the many sticking points to advancing the 60-day Memorandum of Understanding to a more lasting agreement, Lebanon is one of the stickiest. J.D. Vance, again, was talking things up on that front.
3: We've seen great progress over the last just couple of days in ensuring that the ceasefire holds in Lebanon. These things are always

0: Additional progress has been made.
1: After an upsurge following the signing of the MOU, fighting in southern Lebanon between Israel and Hezbollah was reported to have again diminished on Sunday. But the situation remains highly volatile, and Israel's Prime Minister Benjamin Netanyahu says his forces are staying put.
2: We will remain in the security zone in southern Lebanon for as long as necessary to protect the residents of the north, whom we cherish, and all the citizens of the state. As Prime Minister of Israel, I insist on this firmly, and nothing will change it.
1: While both sides are talking tough and threatening to walk away, both have an interest in ensuring the negotiations continue. Jonathan Panikoff heads up the Scowcroft Middle East Security Initiative at the Atlantic Council.
3: The reality is it's not in U.S. interest or desire, frankly, to see a resumption of the conflict. It's also not right now in the Iranians' desire. They got a 14-point MOU, which is strongly in their favor. And I think if they try to push too much, then they don't want to do anything that would risk spoiling, frankly, what's supposed to be the next 60 days of negotiation on some of the more intense matters like the nuclear program.
1: That for the moment at least the discussions are continuing at all is in itself the clearest sign of progress.
4: Barbara Miller. To India now, where more than 2 million students across 550 cities have had to retake the country's national medical entrance exam. The reset was ordered after an alleged exam leak last month cast doubt over the results. The move has sparked widespread nationwide protests calling for the resignation of India's education minister. South Asia correspondent Rachel Clayton reports from New Delhi.
5: Outside an examination centre in India's busy capital, students are embraced by their parents after finishing one of India's toughest tests for a second time.
6: It was hard, but it's over finally. The moment I handed over my answer sheet, I was like, it's like I got my soul back.
5: The government cancelled the results of the National Eligibility Entrance Exam last month and made a dozen arrests over allegations the test had been leaked and sold online. The test is the only way to secure a spot in medical school. Authorities leaving nothing to chance this time, deploying the Air Force to transport the test papers. Before being allowed inside the halls, students were thoroughly searched to ensure no devices or notes were brought inside.
7: Last 10 minutes left. If any candidate is there, kindly take your entry.
5: For some parents, the emotional toll of having to watch their children do this test again has been immense.
8: You cannot describe in words. We as a parent, we cry. We cry, we cry, we cry.
5: While most families can finally relax, others are coming to grips with tragedy after some students took their own lives when the first results were cancelled. Pradeep Mahich was one of them. His sister Babita says the pressure of having to resit the exam so soon overwhelmed her brother.
9: This was his fourth attempt at the exam. He was good at studying. He was getting good marks. He did this because of the paper leak. He thought he got good marks this time, and he was thinking about resitting and what the questions would be and what would happen if he didn't do as well.
5: Pradeep's father, Rajesh Kumar, wants the government held accountable for his son's death.
10: We lost our son due to the failure of the government. There must be strict laws against leaks. We lost our Pradeep, but we can help stop other children from taking that step.
5: The leak and the deaths spurred nationwide protests led by the new Cockroach Junta Party, a quasi-political organisation that struck a chord with India's youth.
11: We feel like we are betrayed from our own government.
12: We are the youth, we are the future of India. We can make our India best, but the education is something like the backbone of any country.
5: The debate over how this leak was handled could be just the beginning of a movement forcing an overhaul of India's education system. India's Education Department did not respond to requests for comment.
4: South Asia correspondent Rachel Clayton there. Australians are being urged to take precautions around sick or injured birds or other animals with the arrival on these shores of the deadly H5 strain of bird flu for the very first time. The first confirmed case has been discovered on a remote beach in Western Australia, and authorities fear it could be the first of many if it spreads amongst mainland birds and animals. Here's Nick Grimm.
13: For the past 5 years, the H5N1 strain of avian influenza has been spreading steadily around the globe through Asia, Europe,

0: in the Americas and reaching Antarctica in 2023. Last year, it arrived on Australian territory there, and now it's reached the mainland. Dr. Beth Cookson is Australia's chief veterinary officer.
1: Yes, we have been disappointed, obviously, to have the first detection of H5 bird flu confirmed in a migratory seabird on our shores. This is something that we have been preparing for a number of years as we've watched the rapid global spread.
0: The disease has been detected in a dead seabird found on a beach near Esperance in Western Australia. A second bird showing signs of illness is being tested but is strongly suspected of also carrying bird flu. There are also reports of the discovery of 16 other unwell birds showing symptoms.
2: So this is quite a bad situation for us to potentially be in.
0: Dr. Michelle Villa is an avian influenza expert with the Doherty Institute and the World Health Organization. She's urging the public to be on the watch for signs of the disease.
2: So if you're out and you see any sick or dead wild birds or marine mammals, it's very important that you report those to the Emergency Animal Disease Hotline. I think if you work in the poultry industry or you have any backyard chooks, it's very important to follow the guidelines that are being provided by the different jurisdictional departments of primary industries.
0: Australia had been the only continent to remain free of the H5 strain. Overseas mass culls of poultry have been necessary once flocks there became infected. Federal Environment Minister Murray Watt warns that might become necessary here, but there's hope that outcome isn't inevitable just yet.
3: Fortunately, the cases that we've had reported so far in southern Western Australia are hundreds of kilometres away from the nearest poultry farm. That's obviously a good thing, but it is a risk that we need to take seriously.
0: Of more immediate concern is the risk of the disease devastating Australia's rare and endangered species of native animals that lack natural immunity. And while vaccination programs have been used with a degree of success overseas, Australia currently does not possess a bird flu vaccine suitable for animals. It's hoped that can change. Kate Miller is CEO of conservation organisation BirdLife Australia.
4: Well, I think it's really important for captive bred species. So, for example, we've got orange-bellied parrots that migrate from Tassie across to Victoria. In terms of releasing those birds into the wild with this threat unvaccinated, you know, could be catastrophic.
0: Humans too can contract the illness, and anyone who encounters sick or dying animals should take precautions. Infectious diseases expert Sanjaya Senanayake is an associate professor of medicine at the ANU.
5: Well, we certainly know that this particular strain of bird flu has infected a number of people, but the vast majority of those cases have been mild, often involving just what we call pink eye or conjunctivitis.
0: So what sort of precautions should we be taking to ensure that we don't get that sort of cross-infection happening?
5: Well, certainly if it were to get established in farms, then there'd be a whole lot of strategies used, and certainly from poultry farms that involves culling of chickens. So we certainly don't want to see that happening here. But if it does get established in farms around Australia, whether it's domestic livestock like cattle or poultry, farm workers should take precautions with personal protective equipment.
0: What would be your advice for anyone who might encounter dead or dying birds, perhaps in their backyard or somewhere close to their home?
5: Certainly have no close contact with those birds, and then let wildlife authorities know about them to see if they warrant testing or not. But from a human point of view, we shouldn't panic.
6: That's ANU infectious diseases expert Sanjaya Senanayake, ending that report by Nick Grimm. Well, finally today, plunging yourself into the freezing cold water of Hobart's River Derwent with 3,000 other people, mostly nude, may not sound like everyone's cup of tea, but that's what happened this morning to mark the shortest day of the year, the winter solstice and the end of Dark Mofo. The artistic festival brings thousands of people to Hobart every year and has garnered a dedicated following, injecting more than $67 million in economic benefit to the state of Tasmania. Kimberly Price takes a look.
7: On the banks of Tasmania's River Derwent, excitement builds among some 3,000 swimmers preparing to brave near freezing conditions. As a flare blazes at dawn, the crowd rushes to the frigid water, wearing only expressions of joy and terror. The midwinter swim is a popular event and a staple of Dark Mofo, marking the end of the festival and winter solstice, the shortest day of the year. Before their dip,

0: Swimmers were excited to take the plunge.
1: Yeah, it's very exhilarating, and it's something you can say you've done.
2: I think it's community. I think people like coming down here and being together, basically.
3: Through my lovely friends bringing me to Dark Mofo last year, we didn't get to do the swim, so this year we're doing it.
0: Before disrobing, some participants wore colourful costumes to celebrate the event.
4: Called the Pearly Dippers, because we wear pearls and that's all we wear when we go for our saucer swims.
5: And red lipstick.
4: You can't swim with us if you don't have your red lippy on and your pearls.
0: Ursula Connor from the Bureau of Meteorology says conditions were especially frosty today.
6: Look, we've already been down to 3.3 degrees overnight. So that's actually our coldest day so far this year. We haven't seen temperatures like that since October last year. So, you know, perfect conditions for the swim.
0: Forecasts suggest it was around 13 degrees as swimmers took to the water. For some, a quick dip was more than enough. Others were happy for a longer paddle. For anyone considering taking on the challenge, Sydney sider Kurt Brinschwitz was pleasantly surprised.
7: It was warmer than I was expecting, actually. It was actually quite, pleasant once you get over the initial shock. But, yes, it's very liberating. The body positivity is fabulous, and lots of very friendly people and very, very good. I'd recommend it to anyone.
0: Proving age is no barrier, 96-year-old Tasmanian Margie Kluwer says the nude solstice swim is an annual tradition.
8: Oh, fantastic. You should go in. The wonderful feeling of euphoria afterwards.
0: As the Dark Mofo pack-up begins, organisers say more than 55,000 tickets were purchased across the entire festival, which will return in 2027.
9: Lovely stuff. That's Kimberly Price reporting there, and that's all from The World Today 10 News Monday. Thanks for your company. Hope you can join me at the same time tomorrow. I'm Andy Park. Have a great day.

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0: Good afternoon, and if you are just joining us, a very big welcome. For those who were listening before 1:30, Peter Mitchell, the author of I'll Walk Beside You, Love, Loss, the Burma Railway and the Human Spirit, was our special guest. We were talking about that terrible time back in 1942 at the Burma Railway. And Peter, you have a connection with her?
7: Yes, I do, Bridge. My father was a Dutch POW. He was captured pretty much immediately the Japanese invaded what was then the Dutch East Indies.
0: Mm.
7: He spent 3.5 years in that horrific prison camps, many camps. The thing is, we didn't know anything about it because my father never talked about it.
0: Mm.
7: I actually went and visited back there 15, 20 years ago. I went and visited, and I learned more about my father in one day than I had for all of my life. When Dad passed away, he'd forgotten how to speak Dutch, Bridge, and when he passed away in Wonthaggi Hospital in 1987, all he was speaking was Dutch, and everyone walked through that hospital door was a Japanese soldier.
0: Oh, Peter.
7: He went back. And, you know, it explained so much growing up of Dad screaming in the middle of the night, nightmares, you know, just...
0: Trauma that he'd been through, yeah.
7: Well, Bridge, you know, the trauma was so much so that when I was about 26 or 27, by accident, I discovered I actually had another brother, which Dad had a son just prior to him being captured. When they came to Australia, they pulled the curtain down and tried to leave all that history behind them. We actually think that Dad was in the same camp at one stage as Weary Dunlop.
0: Mm.
7: And there's a wonderful book been written called 1/14th of an Elephant by a British POW who ended up living in Perth. And he equated the work that the prisoners had to do was equivalent to 1/14th of a

0: the words that an elephant could do.
1: Peter, do you feel your dad managed to have a decent life when he did get home?
0: Retrospectively, no.
1: Yeah.
0: You know, as I say, so much was explained to me when I went. When I went there, I was living overseas at the time, and I went and visited Hellfire Pass, and I actually broke down like a little child. You know, I learned so much became apparent to me in an hour at Hellfire Pass than what had my entire life, you know.
1: Yeah, Peter, and, you know, at least you did sort of get to understand, I suppose, some of the things that happened, you know, with your father. I just can't imagine. Yeah,
0: the wonderful side of that story, my mum was also a POW from the ages of 14 to 17 and a half in Java. Mm. She was born English but born in Java. And mum's actually going to be 99 this year. So she survived all of that. It's incredible.
1: Peter, it really is, and I really, really appreciate you giving us a call and wishing your mum a beautiful 99th when it happens. This is it, isn't it? And this is why it's so important for us to remember our veterans and to look after them, some of the stories, some of the things they went through. Peter, thank you very much for the call. It is a 25 to 2. We better check the weather. Partly cloudy Melbourne, light winds, a top of 15 degrees, becoming cloudy tomorrow, the top of 16, and a possible shower on Wednesday, 16 degrees again. For the rest of Victoria, partly cloudy with isolated showers, most likely during the afternoon, snow showers above 1,400 metres, a cool day with light westerly winds. If you are just joining us, we are taking a vote. We are doing a poll because Archie Thompson, former Socceroo, has come out and said, I think everybody should have the afternoon off on Friday so as Socceroos can watch, so as we Socceroos fans can watch the Socceroos play Paraguay. It happens at 12 o'clock. He says either an afternoon off or work from the pub. And we're asking you, yes or no to the afternoon off. Continue the poll. We are going to give you results. Yes, 0437774774, or no. But next up, a couple of beaches have been closed. Are we worried about sharks? We need an explanation. I feel like there's a lot of shark action going on at the moment. That's next.
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1: One thing I'm not going to be doing anytime soon is swimming anywhere near Bill's Beach. Well, I can't anyway, because the world-famous beach and its neighbouring Winky Pop have been temporarily closed. And that is because they have had a whale carcass on the beach and they're worried that that will draw sharks to the area. Feels like there's been so many shark attacks, there's a lot going on. So we thought it might be time to have a bit of an explainer about sharks. Kent Stannard is a marine consultant and an expert. Hello there, Kent.
4: Hi, Bridget.
1: Lovely to chat to you. Now, the carcass washing up on the beach, what does this mean?
4: This is not uncommon in Victorian waters. We have whale species come and go through here, and this time of the year, we have a lot of movement of whales through Bass Strait. So they have a high attrition rate, so it's not uncommon for whale carcasses to be washed up on the beach. Unfortunately, whales, they have a lot of oil within their system, so when a carcass washes up on the beach and slowly decomposes, it doesn't end there. Their oil actually leaches out into the ocean and is carried through the water column and currents deeper into Bass Strait. So, which is what's called an odour trail to a shark. So if there just happens to be a shark within kiwi of a whale stranding and passes through that odour trail, it'll follow the source.
1: And that's why you have to close the beaches, just to make sure.
4: Yeah, that's right. And it's... these oils, they will stick around for a period of time. So it's not as if the carcass can be removed and it's all hunky-dory. So what happens is these oils leach into the sand and over a period of weeks, months, the oil will find its way.
1: Kent, just got a bit of trouble with your line there. I'm

0: might just get you to hold the phone up a little bit closer. Let's try that.
1: How's that?
0: Ah, Kent, you've changed my day.
1: Perfect.
0: Okay, so even when the carcass, say you removed it all, eventually, you know, it takes course, it goes, how long does it mean that that makes that beach unsafe?
1: Look, it can take weeks to months for the oil to actually leach its way out of the system. And, I mean, we're fortunate here in Bass Strait where we have swells that come and go regularly. So that time frame is reduced slightly. Mm. But in saying that, our advice has always been to give it at least a couple of weeks to a month to avoid that area. Well, we've actually had whale carcasses washed up here on the beaches and surface have had interaction with large white sharks. Mm. And this is weeks, a month down the track.
0: Yeah. Kent, I can't help but feel, well, I'm sure everyone's feeling the same. We've had some tragedies lately, haven't we? There was Albany. There's, of course, what happened to the lady in Coogee with shark attacks. What's going on? Why is it? Are more sharks attacking, or what's happening?
1: Look, there's more people using the water these days. We now have a population, particularly East Coast Australia, that's by and large a housing estate from the top to the bottom. And if you think that every second person in one of those houses has something that floats in the ocean, chances of running into wildlife is that much greater. So, and with surfers, we've now, the development in technology with wetsuits has allowed people to stay in the water for longer.
0: Yeah.
1: Yeah, surfers by and large, they get a bit cranky around other surfers, so they like to move further afield for a bit of independence. So they're actually, people are moving to areas that were once relatively not deserted, but they weren't populated. So we now have an ocean using community that is in and around the ocean a lot. And through Bass Strait, I mean, Bass Strait is a nutrient-rich waterway. So we have a huge number of species. Biodiversity is just so great down here in Bass Strait. We have just about every food source that's available to sharks, whales, seals. So, you know, we're very fortunate. So our chances of interacting with wildlife is that much greater.
0: Mm. Jamie in Wangaratta asks on the text line, could sharks be running out of their usual foods in their usual spots? Is that possible, which thus the attacks?
1: Well, it's certainly not an issue here in Bass Strait. So the food sources here, we have some of the fish stocks are rebounding. We're finding tuna populations are picking up, kingfish populations are picking up. New Zealand fur seals are now invading every second rock through Bass Strait. And then we have these events called upwellings at various areas along the coast, well, east and west and Bass Strait, that dredge up these nutrient-rich waters that attract all sorts of marine life. So the food source here in Bass Strait is terrific. So we have excellent biodiversity from sharks through to traveling up and down. And what people need to realise is that these animals are highly migratory, so they don't actually live in one particular location. A shark does not live at a seal colony.
0: It moves around,
1: treats it like a cafe. So they're just going from cafe to cafe around the country.
0: Mm.
1: And just, unfortunately, we've now got more people using the ocean. We've now got technology above and underwater. So we're observing wildlife that previously we didn't know was sharing the same waterway that we were.
0: Yeah.
1: But in saying that, sharks are recovering, or white sharks in particular are starting to recover. But they're coming off certainly the adults are coming off a base where they were fished very heavily back in the 60s and 70s. So those breeding stocks weren't wiped out, but they were certainly reduced in numbers.
0: It's fascinating, Kent. We're going to have to leave it there, I'm sorry. But

0: So how long do you think the beach will be closed for down at Winky and Bell's?
1: Well, I'm sure they're going to allow at least a couple of weeks, but, you know, a month would be sound advice to stay clear of the area.
0: All right, Kent, thank you for your time. Kent Stannard, who's a marine consultant. I've got lots of surfing friends who's not will not be happy. Pete in Ballarat says, these days people surf and swim after heavy rain. When I surfed, you never went out for at least 2 days after the rain because the Noahs were always more active. But fact of life, sharks live in the ocean. So humans can either accept it's a risk or stay out of the water. Thank you very much. I agree. It is their home before ours. Up next, the joy of music. And we are celebrating the actors who sing. Or is it the singers who act? Well, here's a good example anyway. Bradley Cooper, who's an actor. He's an actor who sings. And, well, Lady Gaga's a singer who acts. And this is a song from A Star Is Born, Shallow.

0: now that is an actor who can sing. That is the beautiful... Oh, I'm not going to say that, am I? That's objectifying. And Bradley Cooper. Bradley Cooper and Shallow with Lady Gaga from A Star Is Born. I didn't mean to do that, but Megan Burslem has come in and she wants to talk about actors who can sing in the joy of music. So who are actors that can sing? We'd love to hear from you. 1300 222 774.
1: Prue Bentley.
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0: Oh, and celebrating the joy of music today, a woman who's had to go to the physio. Because
1: really
0: she waves her arms when she hears the opening to the joy of music.
1: No, everyone here waves their arms. And one day I was waving my arm saying, why did that hurt? Why does my arm hurt? And it's still hurting all these weeks later. So I said to my physio, I was like, can you just check out my arm?
0: Is it from waving?
1: I have no idea. No, well, I hope not, because that would be a sad day.
0: That would be a very sad day. The host of ABC Classic Breakfast, the wonderful Megan Burslem. Now, we want to talk today in the joy of music. Those actors who've sung, who are they? What are they? What are their tunes? 1300 222 774.
1: And can they sing?
0: Okay, let's start with that. Well, Bradley can. Do you agree Bradley can?
1: I agree Bradley can. I think when you put up against someone like Lady Gaga, that's a very hard brief. But he came to the table. I think the key is be yourself as much as you can.
0: Yes, and he hit a note.
1: Yes, I think so.
0: Hello, it's not easy.
1: And she definitely coached him through that.
0: Yes.
1: I think he coached her with acting and she coached him with singing. So it was a nice combo.
0: It was a lovely combo. So what are the examples you're thinking of, good and bad?
1: Here we go. I'm going to take you to the original Sound of Music, 1965. This is the beautiful Edelweiss. I've got two different versions for you. This is the version that we know from the movie. You ready?

0: Christopher Plummer.
1: Christopher Plummer, so you might think. It's actually not.
0: What?
1: That is.
0: What?
1: Bill Lee.
0: Colonel Von Trapp. I saw him sing that.
1: Overdubbed. He was overdubbed.
0: No.
1: Yeah. So the original Christopher Plummer audio has been released. It was released a couple of years ago, quite recently.
0: Oh,
1: this is the original Christopher Plummer.

0: wrong with that?
1: Exactly. My point exactly. Beautiful.
0: Why did they overdub him?
1: I actually think it's better. Because I feel like there's a bit more emotion in there. He's in the moment, he's acting the scene out, and then he's singing it as well. Whereas the Bill Lee version's still beautiful, but a bit too smooth,
0: absolutely.
1: Perhaps.
0: I'm going to go and watch that film again. Yes. Okay, actors who can sing. One, tick, Christopher Plummer.

0: And Mike joins us in Thornbury. Hello, Mike.
1: Howdy, me again. In 1986, I saw John Waters do his production twice in Cairns in North Queensland, looking through a glass onion. It was just magnificent.
0: That was a John Lennon story, so he obviously had to sing.
1: Yeah, and I was standing in a bar a few days later, and the bottle shop was next to it, and I looked left, and it was John, and I went around and said, "Oh, terrific show, John. Have you done much singing?" And he said to me, "That's how I started in England."
0: Have a listen, Mike. That's John Waters. Is that okay?
2: Very nice.
0: I don't think it's too bad.
2: This is it. It's being yourself. It's finding your authentic voice. Because I think people, they're not necessarily attracted to the best singers. Technically, they're attracted to people who can tell stories, right,
0: yes,
2: with their voice.
0: Well, can I say, Virginia Millen, our producer, I'm a bit cross with her, but she wanted me to play or to suggest Ewan McGregor in Moulin Rouge.
2: I totally 100% agree with
0: this.
2: I agree.
0: Oh, have a listen.
2: Oh, so good.

0: but she's being mean.
1: No, is he? No, she's not.
0: She is. She thinks it's bad. She thinks it's terrible.
1: Okay, I'm gonna unpack this. It's good because one, he doesn't overcomplicate it.
0: Yes.
1: Two, he hits the notes, he's in tune.
0: Yes.
1: Three, he doesn't try to muck around and pretend he's not a singer.
0: Right? Yes.
1: There's no full-on vibrato or anything that he's using. He's just in tune,
0: perfect. Yeah, Virginia.
1: Get in the bin,
0: goodness,
1: Virginia.
0: I'm so glad you've made my day. Rennie, hello.
2: Hi, how are you?
0: Good, Rennie. Which one are you thinking of, an actor who can sing?
2: Bette Midler and Liza Minnelli.
1: Oh, totally.
0: Now, Bette was definitely an actress first. What about Liza, though? Which one would you put her in, I wonder?
2: She was in Cabaret, wasn't she?
0: Yeah.
1: And these are the things, there is definitely a generation of films where acting and singing went hand in hand, right?
0: Yes.
1: And same thing now with musical theatre and things like that. It goes hand in hand.
0: Yeah.
1: Right?
0: Here we go. Here's a bit of, The Wind Beneath My Wings, Rennie.

0: fridge.
1: If you're free.
0: Let's do that next time.
1: If you're free. Oh, yeah, the song you want at your funeral.
0: If you're available.
1: Oh, yeah. Oh, just someone write that down, please. Okay, what else then?
0: Look, speaking of actors who brought an authenticity, and I think there is two ways to look at this next performance. This is Anne Hathaway.
1: Ooh.
0: This is her performance in Les Miserables.

0: sorry. That's
1: you never
0: terrible.
1: Know from what it seems.
2: See, I am going to debate you on this one.
0: Oh,
2: because when you watch this scene, she's distressed, this character. She's incredibly distressed. She's crying. And I think to combine the acting skills that Anne Hathaway has with singing that is not her thing, right? She's bringing things like vibrato to it. She's hitting these big notes. Big. This is a huge show tune. This is not for the faint-hearted. Ridge's face is absolutely scrunched up in disgust.
3: That or get someone who can sing.
2: Well, this is an interesting... What are we doing here? Are we prioritizing singers or actors? Is there enough people in the world? Are there enough people in the world at this level to do both and to do it brilliantly?
3: You are being very generous today.
2: I am being so generous.
3: God,
2: you know what?
3: Someone who's a doctor
2: that
3: of
2: time
3: music.
2: That time is over now because I have a voice that we should never, ever, ever hear sing ever, ever.
3: Oh, come on. Now we're talking.
2: On
3: who you
2: the
3: got?
2: Screen. And his name is Pierce Brosnan.
3: Oh, in Mamma Mia.
4: Those happy days, they seem so hard to
2: This is where you should scrunch your face up, Bridge.
4: I tried to reach for you, but you have closed your mind.
2: Who made this decision?
4: Whatever happened
2: no.
4: to our love?
3: Why didn't they

0: dub him. I
1: wish I knew. Where's Bill Lee?
0: That is absolutely hilarious. I forgot about that one. Oh. Ian, sorry.
1: And it's not just one number as well. Here he appears multiple songs.
0: Ian, apologies about James Bond singing there. Ian, who's an actor that you like singing?
2: Oh, well, you can't top Audrey Hepburn in singing Moon River. Ooh. And she should have been allowed to sing in...
1: So beautiful. She should have been allowed to sing in...
2: In My Fair Lady. I mean, honestly, she could have done it.
1: She could have done it. She could have done it.
0: Yeah, she could have.
1: When
0: yep.
1: you have Julie Andrews, though. Oh, but yes. Again, it's the beauty of the authentic voice, isn't it? We don't say... We love that character because they can sing technically perfect.
0: But should we love her?
1: We love her.
0: Yeah. Love it, Ian. Thank you. Love it. Robert. Hello, Robert.
3: Hello, Bridget. I'm an older chap, and I remember the movie Paint Your Wagon, and Lee Marvin had a big hit. But also Clint Eastwood sang particularly well in that movie as well. So there's two.
1: Well, you know, Clint Eastwood is a singer before he was in film.
0: What?
1: He is a singer. Clint Eastwood is a singer. Yeah.
0: Here's Lee Marvin for you, Rob.
4: Oh, I love that.
1: Interesting. We should have gone with the Clint, I reckon.
0: Sorry. Robert, are you serious?

0: the younger set these days, he leans into it.
1: Yeah,
2: and nails the performance.
0: It's not not great, but it's like Megan said before, it's his authentic voice and he's having fun and he's... And he's doing it. I really like that.
1: No, you've got it.
0: Yeah. It's happy.
2: Is that
1: all right? No, we haven't got it. But Megan, sing it for us, please. You and Mike, do a little duet.
2: It's one of the most annoying things ever written.
1: All right, that's fabulous. What about this one, James? Hello, James. Hi, James.
3: Hi, Bridget. This is a really interesting topic, and I didn't believe that it was this man singing until my wife proved it. But Patrick Swayze.
1: Oh, in what film?
3: Oh, no. The other girl,
1: he's not bad. She's like the wind.
2: That Patrick Swayze.
1: That's Patrick Swayze.
2: Get out.
1: I'm going to check that. Fact check.
2: Fact check.
1: Megan Burslem, you surprise me every day. You like bad singers who are actors, and then other days you're really finicky about the saxophone.
2: That's
1: I can't
2: right.
1: work
2: That's
1: you out.
2: That's true.
1: You keep me fascinated. The wonderful Dr. Megan Burslem from ABC Classic Breakfast.
2: Thanks, Bridget.
1: Keep them coming in. 1300 222 774. Actors who can sing, plus yes or no to a day off to watch the soccer. Text us now with yes or no.
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5: Good afternoon, Nicholas Hines with ABC News. The Federal Agriculture Minister has confirmed a second bird discovered ill on WA's south coast has tested positive to the deadly H5 variant of bird flu. The virus was first detected in a brown skua bird on a remote part of WA's south coast last Sunday. Testing on a second bird, a northern giant petrel found at a nearby beach, has since confirmed it's also infected with the H5 variant. Minister Julie Collins says there's no evidence of mass mortalities at this time.
6: So I want to reiterate that this is two birds that have been found with the H5 bird flu in an isolated area of Western Australia. I also want to reiterate at this time there is no evidence of any mass mortalities, particularly in our wildlife.
5: Defence lawyers have told a Melbourne court one of the so-called ISIS brides would live a small-scale and peaceful existence if granted bail. Jesse Thompson reports.
7: Khorsa Ahmad was among the contingent of women who returned to Australia last month after allegedly travelling to Syria in support of Islamic State. The grandmother was subsequently charged with 4 slavery-related offences, with prosecutors opposing bail in a hearing that resumed before the Melbourne Magistrates Court today. Her lawyer argued the 54-year-old would live a small and local life if released amid concerns around proselytising and would agree not to attend a mosque in Melbourne's north as a bail condition. She was also seeking to commence divorce proceedings. The court on Friday heard that Mrs. Ahmad had denounced the Islamic State group.
5: Energy market experts say petrol and diesel prices in Australia are likely to fall as supply comes online, even as the government winds back cuts to the fuel excise. The federal government is extending the discount for another month, but at a lower rate of 16 cents per litre. The cut to the excise was brought in to ease price hikes sparked by the US and Israeli war against Iran. Dr. Lorianne DeMello from Macquarie University says there's a lot of oil flowing into the market and prices should continue to drop.
8: Singapore, for example, is getting a lot of oil from Russia.
2: Yeah.
8: South Korea and Japan are importing a lot of oil from America. So these supply chains, you know, renewed supply chains are keeping the fuel flowing, you know, to the refineries in Asia. And I think Australia is in a good position.
5: The first round of talks on a permanent ceasefire in Iran have concluded in Switzerland. Thara Amir reports.
9: Under the 60-day ceasefire agreement, the US and Iran, along with mediators Pakistan and Qatar, are tasked with finalising a permanent truce. Iranian Foreign Minister Abbas Araghchi says good progress has been made and the groundwork for a final agreement has been discussed. He says oil and petrochemical exports have been waived, the blockade has been lifted, and some of Iran's frozen assets have been released. Pakistan says all parties have also discussed using a deconfliction method to terminate all military operations in Lebanon under the Memorandum of Understanding.
5: Parts of Europe are sweltering through a heatwave this week. About a third

0: Part of France is under a red alert for heat, with temperatures reaching 40 degrees in some areas. And an extreme heatwave warning has also been issued across parts of the UK, with forecast highs around 38 degrees. This man in London says it'll be a struggle without air conditioning.
1: I'm mostly just concerned about being able to get some sleep with the hot weather like that. Obviously, no AC. We're in a top floor flat, so it gets quite hot in there. So that'll be no fun. Obviously, tube gets really hot. It'll not be an enjoyable week. I'm just trying to get through it.
0: And to sport news, Sydney Swans midfielder Taylor Adams has retired from the AFL effective immediately. The 32-year-old played 229 games in his 15 years in the league, representing the Swans, Collingwood and the GWS Giants. He won Collingwood's Best and Fairest in 2020 and was one of the Magpies' best in their 2018 grand final loss to West Coast. Adams has battled several injuries this season. And former Liverpool star Mo Salah has helped Egypt claim its first ever win at a FIFA World Cup tournament, defeating New Zealand 3-1. The All Whites scored in the 15th minute but struggled in the second half, with Egypt netting three goals. Earlier, Cabo Verde held Uruguay to a stunning 2-2 draw in Miami. And Belgium and Iran played a scoreless draw, while Spain thrashed Saudi Arabia 4-0. And to the weather across Victoria. Cool day today with partly cloudy conditions and some isolated showers. Similar weather tomorrow with isolated showers developing over the southwest and Basque coasts during the afternoon. Dry elsewhere with partly cloudy conditions. And in Melbourne, partly cloudy. And tomorrow, becoming cloudy with a top of 16. A possible shower on Wednesday. Right now in the city, it's 14 degrees.
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6: Yes, in a big hour coming up, Sean Dooley will be in next to talk birds, and he's going to talk us through the new strain of bird flu which has been detected in Australia. After that, Wenli Ma, what to watch, and of course the Monday Music Mash. Can you guess? Seven songs in 7 seconds. God, yo! There we go. It takes a village. We will play the Monday Music Mash at 3:15. But back to our poll, I was asking you yes or no to Archie Thompson's suggestion that everybody should be given an afternoon off to watch the Socceroos play Paraguay on Friday at midday. Well, astounding results. 80% of you voted no to people getting the afternoon off. 80% no. Take that, Socceroos. Before the news, we were celebrating the joy of music with Dr. Megan Burstam. She wanted to talk about actors who've become singers, and I know that she did want to put this one up. Ryan Gosling and I Am Ken.

0: moments that I can't.
1: Yeah, I am just kidding. He had feelings from the Barbie movie. And I think he's a lovely little singer, Ryan Gosling. Peter joins us in Ivanhoe. Peter, who's the actor you think is a singer or not?
2: Hello, Bridget. William Shatner.
1: Are you talking about my favourite ever William Shatner song?
2: If it's Common People, yes.
1: Oh, no. I wanted Mr. Tambourine Man.
2: Okay, have that. All That's right. fine. I just think they're both wonderful.
1: Here we go, Pete.
3: Hey. Mr. Tambourine Man. Hey, Mr. Tambourine Man.

0: I'm not sleepy, and there is no place I'm going to
1: live like common people. I want to do whatever common
2: there
1: people
2: do. There you go, Peter. There's your William Shatner.
3: Thank you very much.
2: That's an absolute pleasure.
1: Common people like
2: we can
1: you.
2: Get to the good bit of Mr. Tambourine Man. Steve, hello.
4: How are you, Bridge?
2: I'm good, thanks, Steve. Who's the actor that's become singer for you?
4: Well, I don't know if she's an actor. Oh, she's an actor, but also a comedian. Gina Riley from Kath and Kim.
2: She's a beautiful singer, and she sung their theme song, didn't she?
4: Yeah, the Joker.
2: The Joker is me. Yes.
4: Yeah, such a powerful voice.
2: There you go.

It's a bit of what came first, the chicken or the egg, isn't it? Other suggestions, Russell Crowe in Les Mis, an actor who can't sing. Cher, an actor that can sing. And Pep wants to have a go at me, saying that Anne Hathaway's performance was the best and that I've got it all wrong. Thank you for celebrating the joy of music. Sean Dawley is in next. Important stuff to talk about with this bird flu, the strain being detected in Western Australia. And any questions that you would like to ask Dawls, 1300 222 774.

774 ABC Melbourne and Victoria. Bridget Duclos with you on this Monday afternoon. It is 13 past two. We are about to do Squawk Back with Sean Dooley. Any question for our Birdman? 1300 222 7.

0: 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So stay tuned for Squawk Back.
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0: 1300 222 774. Any questions you have for Sean Dooley from BirdLife Australia? And Dools, it's a bad day today. Finding out on the weekend about this new strain of bird flu hitting Australia.
1: Yeah, unfortunately, bird has been the word, and not in the usual celebratory way that we have on this show.
0: I know.
1: It's a new strain for Australia, but it has been around for about 5 years, and really started in the North Atlantic in seabird colonies. And this bird flu, it's the H5N1, and it's a high pathogenic strain. So it's really quite contagious and quite deadly to birds. But the real issue happened like sort of in 22, 23, 24. It spread because of migratory birds right down to South America, and then it even got to Antarctica. And Australia's been the only continent that's been free of it all these years.
0: How have we been free? Just luck?
1: Our isolation, is a blessing and a curse, because it means that because we're so far away, most birds that were suffering from bird flu, this H5N1, just couldn't make it here, those migratory birds. Yeah. They would have just dropped into the ocean on their way to Australia. But the curse is that because we're so isolated, that we know from some genetic studies that birds like black swans, but probably a lot of our ducks and other birds, don't have any natural immunity. Mm. Whereas in Europe and North America, these high pathogenic strains have gone through before. So there's some immunity there. And the really scary thing for us at BirdLife Australia is that particularly when it gets into seabird colonies or water bird congregations, either nesting colonies or just where water birds are all together on the same lake, that it's really transmissible. And so you get these overseas, we've seen devastating results, like 40% of

0: Peru's pelicans have died and lots of things like that. So
1: how do you contain it then?
0: It's once it's here and transmitting, it's going to be almost impossible to contain. So that's why it's really important at this moment that we keep alert for it and people start to keep an eye out. Now, what's happened last week, it was confirmed that two seabirds that have sort of migrated around the sort of southern ocean have come into shore with this disease. And I think they've both died. And these birds, it had spread. We'd confirmed it had got to Australian territory over the previous summer. It got to Heard Island, which is in the southern ocean, halfway between Australia and South Africa. And it was confirmed that it jumps into things like seals, and it can jump to mammals if they're in close proximity. And so you get seals and seabirds on the same beaches. And that the unfortunately, there was a massive death among the elephant seal pups on Heard Island that was just confirmed recently. So these birds presumably have turned up from Heard Island, which is actually 4,000 kilometres away. So it's a big effort. And they've turned up on the thing about it is it's we don't need to be panicking yet, because while they've got here, they've both been really unwell, those birds, and they've landed on very isolated beaches where there's not a great congregation of native birds around. So there's quite a possibility that they won't have transmitted this to other birds. But the caution is that if those two birds have arrived, there might be others on other that have landed on other beaches that we don't know about. And so it's really important for people to keep an eye out. And if you're seeing sick or dead birds, there is a wildlife hotline that you can ring, emergency wildlife health hotline, the government set up a bird flu website as well, bird flu email address that you can send your sightings to. It's really important that people don't go and pick those birds up, because it is highly transmissible. And while there's very, very few cases of it jumping to humans, if you're handling a sick bird that's, you know, excreting and shedding the virus, you don't want to do that unless you've got the proper PPE equipment.
1: We are talking about the new strain of bird flu that has hit Western Australia. 1300 222 774, any questions you'd like about any bird for Sean Dooley. So I suppose the question is, and this sounds sort of selfish, I don't mean it like this, but the chances of humans getting sick from this bird flu are quite slim. But should we be worried about our local birds getting this?
0: Well, I mean, it's not going to just be like a kind of zombie film where suddenly everything gets it, because, as I said, it's happened in Western Australia and we don't know whether there's been any transmission to birds on the mainland. So it's not like tomorrow you're going to see your magpies in your backyard unwell and dying and things like that, because while most, I think almost every family of birds in the world has been found to be susceptible to catching this, it's actually the opportunity to catch it that's the big thing. And so, like our bush birds, they're not, and our garden birds aren't mingling nearly so much. But if it gets into, the trouble is when it gets into seabird colonies or water bird colonies or water birds feeding on a lake, they're shedding the virus through their feces and things like that, and that's how it gets transmitted. So those birds are more susceptible, not because they're genetically more susceptible, but because they get more opportunity to pick up the virus. But our bush birds, it's not going to spread like wildfire. It's still, if it gets in, it still can impact them though.
1: Okay, some questions coming through on the text, and please give us a ring if you'd like to speak to Dools, 1300 222 774. Judith says she wants to ask you about the threat of the virus in regards to domestic pets. We're hearing a lot about the dreadful effects on our precious wildlife and our agricultural animals. Nothing's been said about pets. Should we be worried?
0: Yeah, certainly the government focus has been on the agricultural industries, because if it gets into a poultry farm, one bird testing positive means the entire flock is euthanized. So that's huge economic tragedy for the farmers and for the animals. And it has in America jumped into dairy herds as well and things like that. But with pets, as I said, at the moment, it's no need to be alarmed, but it is a real

0: really good. One of the things that where it spreads is predators who are eating the birds that are sick or dying. And so it spreads often among birds of prey or things like ravens and crows. But also, if you're letting your cat out at night and it's catching sick birds, that's not going to be great. And it can jump into domestic pets and also dogs. I think it would be really, at this time, it would be great for people to rethink about, letting their dogs chase and disturb birds on the beach, because there is the chance if there are any sick birds there, then the dog catches it. That could impact your dog.
1: Pat wants to know, is this a natural phenomenon?
0: It's the avian influenzas are a natural phenomenon. This didn't escape from a lab, or Bill Gates didn't create this
1: No,
0: one.
1: despite the memes going
0: Yes,
1: around, yeah.
0: but what where it is perhaps unnatural is a lot of this, a lot of the high pathogen bird flus sort of develop because there's this intermixing, particularly in areas like Asia that intensive agriculture, where you're intermixing migratory wild birds that are coming into contact with poultry farms and duck farms and things like that. So they'll have a strain that will then go into a domestic thing where you've got hundreds of thousands of birds, and that's where the virus can evolve, and then it gets back out into the wild, and the wild birds can spread it again. So, and also we're seeing a lot of diseases that are spreading, like not just influenza strains, but all sorts of other things that are spreading, presumably because of the changing climate. One, because the conditions can become more amenable to the development of these diseases, but also birds are moving around more, and birds are having to go further afield. Animals are having to move around a lot more than they normally would because the currents and things like that are starting to change, and so you're getting a lot more interchange of wild animals, wild diseases in areas that they weren't, and that's exacerbated by habitat loss too, where birds and animals have to move out or share spaces with people or domestic animals where they never did. So you're getting a lot more interchange of these viruses and infections. And one of really the thing that we need to do, once it gets here, it can be a problem. That the really scary bit is if it gets into small populations, it can have a devastating impact comparatively. So the best defense against bird flu is to have robust, healthy, and widespread populations of our native birds, because the more healthy they are, the more resilient they're
1: They're
0: going to
1: going to
0: be,
1: be,
0: and
1: yeah.
0: also it means if one species takes a hit, if they're only isolated in one or two areas, then that's going to have a disproportionately large impact on that species overall.
1: 1300 222 774. If you have a question for Sean Dooley, Lynn is in Beaumaris. Hi, Lynn.
2: Oh, hi, Bridge. I've just got a question. I was just wondering whether this whale that's washed up on Bell's Beach should be being checked for having contracted bird flu.
0: Interesting. I don't know if it has. There's no reason, I guess, why they couldn't get it, but it's how it would have picked it up. So I believe they think this is might be a humpback whale. So I mean, and this is a natural occurrence where whales can die of other causes and wash up on the beach. But I mean, I suppose there is a very remote possibility that if it did have that, like that's a concern, because you get scavenging, not just sharks, but you can get scavenging gulls and things feeding off the carcass. So,
2: Well, I just think seeing as it's kind of seems to have made it to Australia already, albeit just in two birds, I don't know. Maybe it's just extreme caution, but I think I'd like to think it was checked.
1: I wonder, would they check it?
0: Well, I couldn't say for sure, but I wouldn't be surprised if somebody's not thinking about that.
1: Hope so. Thank you, Lynn. Debbie's desperately wants to know, are bird baths still okay? As in, I suppose the worry being that,
0: The transmission, yeah. I think the same rules apply. We always recommend that. If you like, bird baths are great, and the best way that you can help birds, one of the best

0: that you keep the area where your birds are gathering as disinfected as possible. So it really is important at the moment to make sure that you keep your hygiene regimes up, because birds are not great house guests. They tend to do their business exactly where they're eating and bathing. So yeah, it's and at the moment, look, at the moment it's going to be fine. As I said, we
1: Be
0: will
1: alert,
0: see
1: not
0: yeah we
1: alarmed.
0: will see
1: Yeah,
0: mass
1: it's good advice.
0: we'll be seeing mass mortalities of water birds and things before we
1: We
0: see
1: see,
0: our garden
1: yes.
0: birds infected. So,
1: Okay,
0: but
1: Tony
0: at
1: has a
0: pace,
1: question.
0: yeah.
1: Yeah, no, I think it's
0: Yeah.
1: good to be alert, not alarmed, is good advice. Tony's in Wonthaggi. Tony, do you have a question?
2: Not really a question, just to let Sean know that in Ainsbury, which is sort of out the back of Melton, in those dry sclerophyll forests, there's been an influx of about 30 initially black kites, and then now there's about 100 of them.
0: Oh, wow.
2: Which is interesting because they're a Northern Territory sort of bird, and they are definitely black kites. My friend is an avid photographer, and I've got books on raptors and that sort of stuff, and they're definitely black kites.
0: Yeah, that's interesting. The black kite, yeah, you're right. It's more typically Northern Australian bird, but and they're pretty rare in Victoria up until the 90s. But they started turning up, particularly around the like the Werribee Plains area, the Western Treatment Plant. And they kind of came down and then hung around, and I think they might even nest out at the treatment plant. And so you do see them there fairly regularly, and they will congregate in areas where there's food. It's interesting. I wonder why they're at Ainsbury at the moment, what food is around, because they're often scavengers. So they
2: Yeah, I thought maybe an outbreak of rats or mice or some sort of like the letterwing kites do, you know, when they when there's an outbreak of some breed of animal, they flock around, then they disappear.
0: Yeah, for sure. Could be rabbits, could be something, but they do like to, rather than hunt for themselves, they really like their meals served up on a platter.
1: Who doesn't? Louise, hello, Louise. What's your question?
3: Question's about a bowerbird. I'm in the Yarra Valley. We've got lots of bowerbirds. Now, mine's a very extroverted bowerbird, and he has his bower 2 metres from the house. At one point, he had two bowers concurrently in the middle of winter, which I thought

0: Again, it was outside of the breeding season, which is in spring for the bowerbirds. And what the bowers are basically the males' bachelor pads where they try and attract the ladies in and impress them with their architectural and design skills. And with this other three-bowered bower that I knew of, it was actually the dominant male was kind of allowing the young birds, which might not have even turned blue yet, their young birds stay green until they're 5 or 6 years old. And it's like, When the heat's not on outside of breeding season, they need to practice their bower building capabilities. So the male tolerates them. And in this instance, I know of that the dominant male allowed the other ones to practice. And then as soon as spring came along, he demolished them and drove those birds away. So he had the bachelor pad to himself again.
1: Well, this one's been there for several years now.
0: Okay.
1: But he's very unusual altogether, and he'll fly in for something to eat and, you know, personable.
0: Yeah. Oh, well, he sounds particularly industrious.
2: He does indeed, Louise.
1: Lovely.

0: land. The brown skua, which was the first one that was brought in, it occasionally will come into a harbour during winter and sort of hang around the harbour if there's a bit of food to be eaten. But generally, they're well out to sea. And the second one that was brought in was the southern giant petrel, and they very rarely come ashore. And that they're usually well out to sea, but just obviously these birds have been feeling not very well, and they've either blown in accidentally or they've come towards the coast because they needed a rest. They usually rest on the water anyway, so this is why, we're not expecting it's necessarily going to get out of control with these migratory birds, but they do. They don't really migrate across land, but these birds do have a circumpolar thing from west to east, so following the trade winds. So birds that are in Western Australia now could turn up off the Victorian coast, over the next couple of months.
1: Helen is worried. She said, "Why are we being advised to get flu shots with the discovery of bird flu? Are they related? I mean, I got my flu shot anyway, but
0: Yes.
1: that's got nothing to do with that, has it?"
0: It did make me scratch my head. I think it's basically a timely reminder that, the
1: It's
0: flu
1: that time
0: shot
1: of
0: we
1: year.
0: get is for, I think, H1 or H3, not H5. The H5N1 is extremely rare in people. And the flu shot that you get
1: Wouldn't
0: from the
1: cover it
0: chemist
1: anyway.
0: doesn't cover that strain. But it is a really good reminder that, flu can be a really devastating disease, no matter which strain it is. It's much better for us to be healthy and not take that risk.
1: Yeah. And one from Gemma. Oh, everyone's worried. Everyone's really talking about this bird flu, aren't they? From Gemma, should there be an outbreak, would a pet bird be safe? My youngest wants a pet bird. And I don't want to break her heart down the line.
0: Your pet bird will be safe as long as it's not interacting with
1: If it
0: wild
1: stays
0: birds.
1: inside.
0: It will be fine.

0: and your streamers? Have you been to the movies? Wen Lee Ma, the culture editor of The Nightly, joins us next.
1: And you can dance for inspiration.

0: 22 minutes to 3 here at 774 ABC Melbourne and Victoria. Bit of Madonna, Into the Groove, which takes it back to we were celebrating the joy of music. Actors who can sing, singers who can act. What came first, the chicken or the egg? Where does Madonna fit into that spectrum? On the text line, well, that song takes me right back to a bygone era of hairspray and shoulder pads. And that was a fun era, wasn't it? I absolutely loved it. Coming up next, we are going to help you with what to watch. And right up the top, Toy Story 5.
1: Some chase the story.
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7: All right, Mr. DeMille, I'm ready for my close-up.
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7: I just want to tell you all how happy I am to be back in the studio making a picture.

0: again.
1: Talking to me?
0: Those wonderful people out there in the dark.
2: Well, I don't know about you, but I am dry when it comes with things to watch. I've run out. Who do I go to when in such a crisis? Wenlee Maher, the culture editor at The Nightly. Hello, Wenlee.
3: Hello.
2: I have run out of things and I desperately need to speak to you today. So welcome.
3: Thank you.
2: Toy Story 5 in cinemas now. I cannot wait because I think it's my favourite of all time of the animated films.
3: Oh, the franchise. Yeah. Do you have a particular favourite among the four existing ones?
2: Well, I'd say 1, 2, and 3. Okay. 4, yeah, not so much.
3: Yeah, 4 is like an adventure road movie.
2: Yeah.
3: It's an addendum.
2: Yes, that's it. I'm

0: highs of not just the Toy Story movies, but of like animated cinema. And so that's always difficult when you've got, predecessors that are so amazing that when there's just a good movie, you feel a little bit disappointed. So Toy Story 5 for me is like fine. It had its moments, but no tissues necessary. Not for me anyway.
1: But thoroughly watchable.
0: Watchable for sure. It has an interesting premise, which I think there's some debate as to whether or not the movie's actually set in like 2026 or if it was set like 15 years ago. So it is about Bonnie, who of course inherited the original toys from Andy at the end of the third movie, and she's now 8 years old. And there is a new intrusion in her life, which is a tablet called a lily pad. And so it's a little bit like old school tech versus technology, sorry, old school toys versus technology. So you've got yet another existential crisis for the toys, which taps into all of our existing fears about obsolescence and relevance and being replaced by robots. And so it, but I don't think it stuck the landing. And I think partly that's because, I'm not 8 years old, so I want it to be a little bit more sharp-elbowed. But at the same time, the ending is, without giving any spoilers away, is much more, I was like, oh, okay, so we're just gonna like hedge our bets on like AI.
1: Okay, interesting. All right, that is Toy Story 5. So, how many Woodies out of five?
0: Three.
1: Three. That's Toy Story 5 at the cinemas now. Okay, now a new one on Netflix, Voicemails for Isabel.
0: Yeah, so I love a rom-com, but I just feel like the rom-com as a genre has so many bad rom-coms,
1: Yeah.
0: and there's been a few recently, like the Jennifer Lopez movie, and the that's the one where she's like the pilot, and I just feel like streaming rom-coms are generally pretty terrible. And I wanted a good one. And I think this one is very sweet and it is better than your average streaming rom-com. It stars Zoe Deutsch, who's actually the daughter of Leah Thompson. And there are certain angles she has where I'm watching her and I'm like, I feel like I'm watching Leah Thompson in a John Hughes movie from the 1980s. Like she looks just like her mother at
1: Really?

0: early on in the film, and as part of her grieving process, she continues to call her sister's phone number. She's leaving these voicemails for her, telling her about her life. But unbeknownst to her, the phone number's actually already moved on, and it now is this guy in Austin who's a real estate guy who has been listening to these voicemails, and he kind of contrives to meet her. And so, you know, there's a bit of problematic behavior there, but it's a rom-com, so it's not going for realism. And it is pretty cute. And I think this movie did make me cry in a way that I wasn't expecting at all. I don't think that the male lead is as strong. So Nick Robinson is as strong as Zoe Deutsch, but she's like so sparkly that it is hard to match her.
1: All right. How many stars?
0: Three and a half.
1: All right, 3.5 for voicemails for Isabel. That is on Netflix. Now, I saw Colin Farrell's Sugar Season 2 coming to Apple TV.
0: Yes. I don't know if you watched the first season, but it was this kind of weird, almost neo-noir, like very Los Angeles noir set in the present day show series that came out a couple of years ago, where he plays a private detective. He's hired by like a studio exec to look, or a former studio exec to look for his missing granddaughter. And that was the case of the first season. Now, there was a big reveal, which I'm not going to say, in the first season that kind of explained why the show felt like it was treading water for a lot of it, and it is still part of the story, which sort of informs everything else around it, but it's not such a big deal that you absolutely have to know from the beginning. But in this season, he's got a different case. He's looking, well, he's trying to save the brother of an up-and-coming wrestler guy, and it has, like, police corruption. It's got, you know, drug underworld stuff. It's very stylish. I actually think this season is much more confident, and it's doing, you know, it feels a little less derivative of just, we love film noir.
1: Yeah.
0: But and also, like, Colin Farrell, he's really coming into his own for like the past 10 years. And
1: I'm not a rap. I'm not a rap for him. Never have been.
0: Love it.
1: No, maybe he's changed. Maybe I didn't like him 10 years ago. I'll have to give him another go, I think.
0: Yeah. Did you see Banshees of Inisherin?
1: No.
0: Oh, you should. You should.
1: Oh, well, I fall in love with him there. All right. I don't know. I didn't like his earlier stuff. It's time for me to get back
0: on. Yeah, his earlier stuff is like real touch and go. And I think, you know, he just said yes to a lot of bad Hollywood movies. But now I feel like he's doing much.
1: He's aging well. Yes.
0: Yeah, he just turned 50, like this month.
1: All right. I'm going to watch it then. Sugar Season 2, that is on Apple TV. And time for one more, Wendy. The Fall and Rise of Reggie Dinkins. What's this one about?
0: So if you like 30 Rock and Unbreakable Kimmy Schmidt and Girls Five Ever and all those kind of shows out of the Tina Fey school of TV making, this is the same vibe. And it actually stars Tracy Morgan, who played Tracy Jordan in 30 Rock. It was created by Robert Carlock and Sam Means, who were both writers and showrunners on all those various projects. So Tina Fey, she didn't write any of this, but she's an executive producer, and it's from her production company. And so they've got Tracy Morgan playing Reggie Dinkins, who is a former football star who was banned for life when they found out he was gambling on the game. In his defense, he said he only ever gambled on himself and never to like take the fall or anything. And he's kind of trying to mount his comeback. He wants to get into the Football Hall of Fame. So he hires this British Oscar-winning documentary maker to basically tell his story. And that character is played by Daniel Radcliffe, who I think also has an incredibly interesting post Harry Potter career, and he's very funny. He's always been very funny, but once again, just like this pairing of, you know, British Daniel Radcliffe with like the very specific comic rhythms of Tracy Morgan, it's gold. I loved it. I watched the whole thing and I was like, more of this, please.
1: Okay, and that's on 7+. That is The Fall and Rise of Reggie Dinkins. All right, I'm set for the week. Wendy Ma, thank you.
0: Thank you.
1: Wendy Ma, the culture editor at The Nightly. It is 12 minutes to 3, which means it's time for the greatest audio quiz known to radio. Well, it's not the wordle of radio, but it's the connections of radio. Well, anyway, basically, it's 7 songs in 7 seconds. So have a listen, then give us a call, 1300 222 774. God, yo. Yep, you don't have to know them all. You might know one, you might know four. Give us a call for the Monday Music Mash. We have a magnificent prize from our ABC closet, 1300 222 774.

0: Oh, there you go. There's some music for you. Tony Jo White, Woman with Soul. You're listening to Bridget Duclos. And it is time for the Monday Music Mash. Now, look, at the time, you think it's quite hard to unpick, but you feel really good when you get it right. You feel like you've achieved something special. So with all of that in mind, have a listen to today's mash. Give me a call and let me know seven songs in 7 seconds. 1300. God, yo. Okay, my fault for interrupting. I'll say the phone number, 1300 222 774, and Chris will play the mash. God, yo. Okay, it is time for the mash, and Zoe is our first, not victim Zoe, our first contestant. Hello.
1: Hello, I've got Simon with me again.
0: Oh, hello, Simon.
1: Hi.
0: Are you working it out together?
1: Yeah.
0: All right, what have you got?
1: We heard Toxic Britney Spears in there somewhere.
0: Very nice work together. Yes, that was number five, Toxic by Britney Spears. Good job, Zoe and Simon. What else?
1: I maybe Men at Work Down Under before the music starts, just the drums.
0: Oh, no. No, the computer says no, Zoe and Simon. Do you have any others?
1: Right. Do you have any more, Simon?
2: Yeah, the
0: crystal.
1: No, we don't.
0: All right, don't worry. Keep listening. I'll play it for you again. But 1300 222 774. One more listen for you.
1: Thanks. God, yo.
0: Any idea?
1: No, I do recognise some, but I'm not quick enough to get them. That's all right.
0: All right. It's a goodbye to you, Zoe, and to you, Simon. Get on the line if you'd like to play. 1300 222 774. Kane is in Carlton. Hello, Kane.
3: Good afternoon, Bridget.
0: Now, Kane, you're very good at this. We know that. What have you got? We've got number five, Britney Spears.
3: Toxic. Yep. That was one of my... There's hopefully three, I think. One of them might be Hot Stuff by Donna Summer.
0: Ooh. That's very clever. That is number six, Donna Summer and Hot Stuff. Nice work by you,
3: and
0: Kane.
3: Number one, I'm thinking either Rick Astley or Kylie. I'm going to go with Never Gonna Give You Up.
0: It's Rick. It is Rick. That is fabulous. So you've got one, five, and six. Any more, Kane?
3: I don't. Maybe one more spin, if it's okay.
0: Yeah. Okay, here we go. Have a listen. God, yo.
3: I think maybe there's two, War.
0: Bye. Edwin.
3: Oh, Edwin. Birdsong?
0: Edwin Starr. I'm giving you that because it was so clever. All right, Kate, here's where we sit. You've got number one, you've got number two. We're missing three and four. Zoe and Simon gave us number five and you gave us number six. So I'm looking for three, four and seven. If you'd like to challenge Kane, 1300 222 774, have you got any more?
3: Nah, I think I might pass it on, Bridge. But all right. Lovely to chat to you.
0: Lovely to chat to you. Thank you for playing the Monday Music Mash. Bit of a hard one today. Let's have another listen, then we'll go to Danny.

0: Hello, Danny.
1: Hi, Bridge. Is the last one Fine Young Cannibals?
0: Danny, I would really like it to be. I would really like it to be. But no. Any others, Danny?
1: On the tip of my tongue, but don't have it. I might call back.
0: Give us a call back. If you know, Mark's in Clifton Hill. Hello, Mark.
2: Yeah, I only know one of them. I think it's Holy Grail, Hunters and Collectors.
0: When you say you only know one, Mark, as it turns out, no. I'm sorry, no.
2: Oh, well, worth a try.
0: What a shame. Thank you. 1300 222 774. We are looking for number three. We're looking for number four and number seven. Have another listen. Jamie. Hello, Jamie.
3: Hello, Bridge. How are you going?
0: I'm good. I'm a bit frustrated.
3: I'm all right. I've got number four for you.
0: All right. What do you got?
3: Rumour Has It by Adele.
0: Oh, that's number three. Very good. Very good.
3: Okay. That'll do.
0: Is that it?
3: That's all.
0: Oh, yeah. Don't go. Don't go.
3: No, I don't know anymore. Bye.
0: Don't go. Dan, hello. I'm looking for number four and number seven.
4: Resets My People.
0: No, I'm sorry, no. Christine, hello.
5: Hi. I think one of them might be Rumour Has It by Adele.
0: Yes, it is.
5: Great.
0: But yeah, no, it's fabulous. That is number three. But we did already have that one. So do you know any others?
5: No, I'm sorry, I missed it.
0: All right, very slowly.
5: Hello.
0: Chris is going to play. That is number four. And he's number seven. Anthony, hello.
6: Yeah, g'day, Bridge.
0: Anthony, I've got about 40 seconds.
6: I reckon number one is Tainted Cell, Tainted Love, Soft Cell.
0: No, that was actually Rick Astley, Never Gonna Give You Up. Any others?
6: No, too hard today.
0: Too hard. Okay, we're going to finish with Scott. Scott, I've got about 1 minute. No, I've got less than that. I've got about 1 second. What have you got?
7: I've got Metallica.
0: Yes, Enter the Sandman, number four, and...
7: Yeah, can I hear it one more time, quickly?
0: All on its own.
7: Oh, no.
0: I'm so sorry, Scott. We're going to have to call it quits. There is no winner for the Monday Music Mash.
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0: Over the weekend, something bigger and much stranger was taken and trashed from the local footy netball club, and they're appealing for help to track it down and find the culprits. Can you help? We'll have more on that after the news. I would love you to tell me your favourite way to embrace a winter getaway. Do you brave the elements, or do you like something a bit cozier? We're going to do a little armchair travel to the mountains today. Now, there hasn't been a huge amount of snow so far this winter season, but travel insiders say that shouldn't let you stop getting to our highest peaks this holidays. He was the golden boy of Australian swimming, but his fall from grace was swift as he descended into addiction and crime. For the first time, Scott Miller is telling his story in his own words. You're going to meet him next hour ahead of the premiere of his two-part documentary. And a very recognisable black yeast-based spread is bringing out a milder flavoured version of its product for kids. So, is it a good idea, or are kids just too fussy about food these days? Maybe you'll want to bring that up for Don't Get Me Started. That is all next hour here on Drive.
1: Good afternoon, Nicholas Hines with ABC News. Police are looking for a white sedan in relation to a fatal shooting in Melbourne's north late on Saturday night. Police were called to North Street in Ascot Vale just after midnight, where a 33-year-old man was found with suspected gunshot wounds. He was taken to hospital but later died. Police say it's believed the offender got into a nearby white-coloured Mercedes sedan with a dark glass roof. It was last seen heading south along Smithfield Road towards Footscray. Detective Inspector Dean Thomas is urging anyone with information to come forward.
2: I appeal to people out there in the community, even people just living at home, if they've seen that vehicle in their street in the lead-up, you know, it could be days before, I ask that they think about it, and if they did see the vehicle, please share that information with police.
1: WA's Premier says being over-prepared in responding to the deadly H5 bird flu strain is the key to facing any biosecurity threat. The federal government has confirmed a second bird is infected with the H5 variant after being discovered in WA's Great Southern region. Federal Agriculture Minister Julie Collins says Australia's poultry and agricultural systems remain free from the H5 bird flu. Premier Roger Cook says work between his state and the federal government is crucial to minimise or eliminate any risk to the agricultural industry.
3: The Honourable Jackie Jarvis is working with the Commonwealth very closely to make sure that we are working together, hoping for the best, preparing for the worst. And being over-prepared here is obviously key to making sure that we can respond to any biosecurity threat.
1: Australia and Canada have signed a $2.5 billion deal for the sale of some of Australia's most powerful long-range radar technology. Canada has bought Australia's Dawn over-the-horizon radar system with the intention of using it to monitor the Arctic. It's the first time the technology has been sold in the four decades it has been in use and is Australia's largest ever defence export. Defence Minister Richard Marles says the government would like to find more buyers, but is conscious of the sensitivity of the technology.
4: This is an exquisite technology with really impressive IP and something that we would only do with the closest of friends. That said, under our government, we have looked to be more ambitious in terms of finding opportunities to engage in defence industry exports.
1: Colombia's right-wing candidate, Abelardo de la Espriella, has declared victory in the country's presidential election runoff. Initial ballot counts show he's narrowly defeated leftist Iván Cepeda, who was backed by outgoing president Gustavo Petro. With the support of US President Donald Trump, voters appear to have endorsed Mr. de la Espriella's promise to crack down on crime and strengthen Colombia's economy. He says he will govern for all Colombians.
5: I appear before you tonight to announce the most important news of my life. The Colombian people have entrusted me with the supreme honour of serving them as their next president of the Republic of Colombia.
1: Back home, a large whale carcass that washed up along the surf coast's most famous surf beach has been removed and buried off-site. Crews from the Environment Department used an excavator to lift the badly decomposing whale carcass off the beach and put it into the back of a truck to be transported elsewhere. Bells Beach and Winky Pop near Torquay remain closed, with authorities concerned the carcass may have attracted sharks to the area. Australia has unveiled its 86-strong athletics team for next month's Commonwealth Games in Glasgow. Sprinter Lockie Kennedy will compete in the 100, 200 and

0: 4x100m relay. Well, long jumper Brooke Bushkill is off to her third Comm Games, 11 months after giving birth to son Bobby. She says she's eyeing off the gold medal.
1: Yeah, absolutely over the moon to have been selected. It's been a pretty hard road to get back to being at this level again. But I couldn't think of, you know, anything else I would have wanted to do.
0: And in the AFL, the Swans have acknowledged the career of Taylor Adams after the midfielder announced his immediate retirement earlier today. The 32-year-old hadn't featured at AFL level this year after a series of injuries. He played 229 games across his time at GWS, Collingwood and Sydney. Midfielder Angus Sheldrick says Adams delivered the news to his teammates this morning.
2: Probably not a complete shock given, you know, the history he's had with his hammies this year, but yeah, still really upsetting for him. You know, no one wants to end their career like that. But, you know, as I said, he's had a great career and lots to be proud of, I'm sure.
0: It's a partly cloudy afternoon in Victoria with a few isolated showers and similar conditions sticking around tomorrow. In Melbourne, a mostly sunny morning before a cloudy afternoon. Right now in the city, it's 13.
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5: It's very good to have you along, and it is a Monday tradition. We call it Don't Get Me Started. This is where you get to hold the show by the horns. You get to take us where you want to go. What is the little thing that has got your goat? We'll be taking your calls. Maybe you want to weigh in on the announcement. There will be a new type of one of those popular yeast-based spreads. The company's bringing out a milder version to appeal to kids. Good idea, or are kids too fussy? That and all of your gripes on Don't Get Me Started. I'll let you know when to call a little later this hour. Also today, we'll head to the mountains for some armchair travel. We're going to embrace a winter getaway. And a bit later, a member of the Liberal Party's administrational wing has resigned and intends to join One Nation. Colleen Harkin says the Liberal Party's lost its direction and other members could join her. So could this be a sign of things to come for the Victorian Liberals just ahead of an election? More on that after 4 o'clock.
4: 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Have your say.
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5: You've probably heard stories of stolen cars or farm thefts, but the Rapanya Football Netball Club discovered this morning that something completely unexpected had been pilfered, their mobile scoreboard. It's since turned up, but it's been smashed to pieces, and the trailer it sits on remains at large. Matt Downer's the president of the Rapanya Football Netball Club. Hi, Matt.
6: Hey, Pri, how are you going?
5: I'm all right. How did you find out it was gone?
6: I got a phone call this morning from one of our committee members who had just popped down to the club just to check on a water pipe that they were attending to the other day, and noticed that there was something absent on the far side of the ground, and went for a drive over to have a look, and unfortunately noticed that all the cables and cords that were attached to it had all been cut off with pliers, and the ratchet straps that held it down to its big concrete footings had just been completely cut off.
5: So that actually sounds like quite the effort to take it away.
6: Yeah, look, it's really disappointing to know that, you know, it just shows the mentality of the Seas to all of this, probably to take a car. It was basically a modified car trailer. It's had a large sort of RHS frame made on it to mount a, sort of what would be a 4 metre by probably 4 metre scoreboard, which, you know, invaluable to us, but they're probably worth about $30,000. And to smash that to pieces to take a trailer that's probably worth $2,000, it's, yeah, really disappointing.
5: So that the actual scoreboard itself is worth more than the trailer?
6: Yeah, absolutely, yeah. So a lot of clubs that purchase these digital scoreboards, you know, because you can advertise, it just a volunteer out, like, it just makes life easier for everybody. And a lot of people mount them on permanent frames, but because we've got a lot of community involvement that contributed towards the purchase of the scoreboard, we decided to mount it onto a trailer so that, you know, local community groups can borrow it. We know what the Bowls Club, whenever they have their big tournaments on, they take it around there and set it up, so it's got really good use for the community. And yeah, just a thoughtless crime, unfortunately, that we pay the price for.
5: So where was it found?
6: Well, the damaged scoreboard, only because we put out a Facebook post just making mention, if anyone noticed it, knowing it would be something hard to hide. A lady actually sent in a photo who was out near Walker's Lake, which is about 20 minutes east of where our ground is. And she found it just in the middle of a back road, just smashed to pieces.
5: Can it be salvaged or fixed?
6: Not by the looks of it, unfortunately. We've had reports that at a nearby camping ground there, some people witnessed the thieves. They couldn't see very well, but by the sounds of it, they basically backed up to like a big tree and put a heap of straps on and were just trying to drive to try and smash the scoreboard off the top of the trailer. So they only wanted one thing.
5: Yeah, I'm sorry to hear that, Matt. That must be really frustrating. As you say, it is a community asset. A lot of people derive a lot of pleasure from it. So what are you going to do now? Have you spoken to the police?
6: We have spoken to the police, yeah. So, look, they've got suspicions on a... Unfortunately, there's been a fair bit of theft around the area going on of late, but, yeah, so they've got suspicions on who they think it may be, but, yeah, unfortunately, they take a statement, and all we can hope is that it somehow pops up, but, yeah, unfortunately for us, it's not going to help us throughout the rest of the season, and we'll have to resort back to the old-fashioned way of, getting some kids to sit up in the scoreboard and flip some numbers.
5: Okay, well, I mean, it might keep the kids busy, but I guess it's probably not the most ideal situation at this time of the season. But, Matt, the trailer is still missing, so can you describe it, just in case somebody knows someone who's just miraculously picked up a trailer?
6: So it's basically just grey in colour, just your typical flat-top, low-line trailer, tandem axle, with white Sunraysia wheels on it. We're unawares as to... We obviously found the scoreboard smashed to pieces. We don't know whether the steel frame that was mounting all that, whether it's still intact on there or whether it's been cut off. We're really unsure at the moment.
5: Okay, so it might not be in terrific nick after all of that as well. So, yeah, keep an eye out. And so if people do know something, are you just asking them to call the police or do you want them get in touch with you?
6: Oh, look, if anyone has seen or heard anything, yeah, they're welcome to contact the club. But I'd say more than likely just probably contact the police. As I said, they're looking into it now and any leads that can possibly help them not only solve this crime, but hopefully if it's part of a bigger picture, can hopefully put a stop to it and let a lot of the farmers and the community people rest at ease a little bit, knowing that, yeah, just disappointing with so many things going missing, unfortunately.
5: Yeah. Matt, the Panthers, your team, they're a Wimmera powerhouse. You've got your reigning A-grade netball champs and the footy premiers from 2022. How are things going this year?
6: Yeah, look, we've... In a perfect world, we'd probably like to be have a few more wins on the board than what we've had, but things are going really well. As I said, we've probably peeled things back a little bit, and we've got a lot more younger kids coming through our senior ranks in both our senior football and netball, and we're probably, our community-based side of things is probably as strong as it's been for a long time. So even though we probably haven't quite got the wins on the board, as far as the club perspective goes, yeah, we're in a happy with the position we're in at the moment and hoping to really build on that in the next couple of years to come.
5: Oh, good to hear it. Matt, we might catch up with you down the track just to see how things are going, and I'm guessing there's going to be some more fundraising to go around for a new scoreboard.
6: Yeah. Well, as I said, hopefully it is insured, but as I said, that won't help us through the rest of this season. But as I said, we'll go through all the process with that and hopefully be back bigger and better next year with something that might be a little bit more foolproof to the thieves.
5: Matt, good luck with it. Thanks so much.
6: No, I appreciate it. Thank you.
5: Matt Downer is the president of the Rapanyup Football Netball Club. So, yeah, if you've seen anything, if you saw it being taken away, if you've seen a trailer in your travels that maybe wasn't there before, let the police know. You can always ring Crime Stoppers, or you can send an anonymous tip-off to the police via the Crime Stoppers website as well. You're listening to ABC Statewide Drive. Prue Bentley here with you through until 6 o'clock. Great to have your company this evening. We are going to take a little armchair travel next, which is something we always do on a Monday, and we're heading up the mountain.

today. Now, I know that usually it's snow season, so you might be enjoying the idea of taking a your skis up or a toboggan or something like that, maybe doing a little bit of ski or snow hiking. It's not a heck of a lot of snow on the Alpine peaks at the moment, but travel insiders say that should not stop you from heading to the mountains this holidays. We're going to talk about what's on and what you can do in the Victorian mountains very shortly here on Drive. 1300 303 468 is my number. That number is what you'll need when we kick off Don't Get Me Started a little later on this hour. That is our Monday tradition. It's where we sort of shake off all of the little bugs we've picked up over the weekend. Maybe you've been chatting with your family and friends. You've been griping with them about the little things that have really got your goat. Well, you can give them a break. And you can give us a call. 1300 303 468 is my number. You can text as well, 0467 842 722. Don't Get Me Started coming up later this hour. Billy Thorpe, it's almost summer. It's not really, but you know, you can dream, can't you?

0: That's Billy Thorpe. It's almost summer. Look, we can dream, or maybe we can go to the mountains. Let's talk travel here on Drive this Monday afternoon. And today, I want to know, do you embrace winter? Do you brave the elements, or are you all about wrapping up nice and cosy? Today we are heading out to the mountains. Chris Derrick is the manager of regional operations for the northeast region for Parks Victoria, based in Bright, a beautiful part of the world. Hi there, Chris.
1: Good afternoon, Prue. How are you?
0: I'm pretty well. So it is winter time, and usually around about this time, because it's usually snowing, it's usually people going to the mountains for skiing or other snow-related activities. Hasn't been that snowy, though, has it?
1: No, we've had a really slow start to the year this year, Prue. The slowest, I think, probably in terms of snowfall for quite some time. And in comparison to, say, last year, I think we were really blessed last year. By this time, we'd had two really good snowfalls. We were skiing on, great base of snow, and the ski season was well and truly underway. But look, some seasons are good, some seasons are a little bit slow, but it is worth remembering that, every ski season's a good one, just some have more snow than others, Prue, so the snow will come at some point.
0: Okay, so where are the places that you're recommending people go, and what should they do if they're looking for alternatives to, strapping on the skis at this point?
1: Beauty. Look, there are a few great alternatives through the National Park Estate and around the state as well. So there's three main kind of areas that people will go to if they're looking for a tobogganing and snowplay experience for a start. And probably the most popular of those is Mount Buffalo, just up near Bright, where I am in the northeast of Victoria, which is around about 3.5 hours out of Melbourne. And Mount Buffalo in itself is just a spectacularly beautiful mountain. I'm not sure if you've been up there, Prue, but I know many of your listeners either would have been there or be familiar with it, that the environment on top of Mount Buffalo and the granite, massive granite boulders and beautiful forests, it's really is one of our most special national parks. And if you put a layer of fresh white snow over the top of that landscape, it brings a sense of real purity to the environment. That's very, very peaceful. So it's a terrific experience on Mount Buffalo to go up and connect to nature and to have an experience that really connects you to a beautiful place. So on Mount Buffalo, we've got two main snow play areas, Dingo Dell, which has a really easy beginner toboggan run and is also good for snow play. And there's a heated day shelter and a cafe that runs at runs there when the toboggans are running. So it's great for first-timers and families heading up there just to get a little bit of snow experience, understand what it feels like, what it's like to drive in a snowy environment, and to get an experience with the snow and then, come back in and dry off, because you can get quite wet and cold in those environments. Mm-hmm. And then further up along the mountain, we have Cresta, which again has a toboggan slope and a small day shelter, but there's no cafe there. But we do run cross-country skiing out of Cresta as well. So there's around about 10 to 12 kilometres worth of trails, some of which are groomed. And that Cresta ski area is fantastic for first-timers and beginners. So really gentle slopes, plenty of practice gliding on cross-country skis. Importantly, plenty of places to practice stopping, because the stopping's a hard bit, mm-hmm. and it's good to stop and be able to fall over on nice soft snow rather than a tree or a rock, which is not so soft.
0: Absolutely. So, if you are doing cross-country skiing, do you need to get maps, or are they really well signposted?
1: Oh, they're well signposted up there. Preparation's really important any time you head up into the alpine environment, Prue. So we would just remind people that make sure that if you are heading up there, if you are heading off trail, then absolutely take a map, be connected to, through your mobile phone, tell people where you're going, and make sure that, you're aware of your surrounds, because the weather conditions can change very, very quickly, both in terms of temperature, but also in terms of visibility. And particularly when you get a really thick fog that comes in up in the high country, sometimes you're above the tree line, you've got white snow all around you and white fog all around you. And look, there are times where you can't tell whether you're skiing uphill or downhill or across hill, and you've just got no sense of direction. So being prepared for those sorts of conditions is super important.
0: Absolutely. You're listening to Chris Derrick, who's the Manager of Regional Operations for the Northeast Region of Parks Victoria. We're just chatting about the upcoming school holidays. You might be taking a little break and thinking about heading up into the mountains. There's plenty to do. Mount Baw-Baw National Park is also beautiful, and you've got Mount St. Guinea there too.
1: That's right, yeah. That's a really good and accessible location for visitors coming and seeking a snow experience in Gippsland or those eastern suburbs of Melbourne. So St. Guinea is around about, I think it's about an hour from Moe, and Traralgon thereabouts. And similarly with Mount Buffalo, it's got two toboggan slopes and runs about 10 to 12 kilometres worth of cross-country trails, none of which are groomed, but those trails can connect into the Baw-Baw Plateau and also on into the Baw-Baw Township as well.
0: Do you have the hot jam donut cellar up there still, Chris?

0: There is indeed.
1: I tell you what, there's nothing better after being tramping around in the snow than getting a nice hot jam donut afterwards.
0: There was last night on ABC Radio Peru, there was a session on what is the your favourite sounds that give you the most sort of pleasure, or the ones that you experience that have made you happiest. And I reckon one of the favourite sounds that I've experienced is kids up in the snow, playing in the snow, and that laughter that they have. And I reflect back to my kids are a little bit older now, but when they were young, you know, we used to get involved in snowball fights, and there was nothing more exciting for them than nailing their dad in a snowball fight. And so after they've got snow down your jumper and you're starting to get cold, to head into a day shelter and get a hot jam donut, it's before round two starts, it, they just create fond memories.
1: It's quite a treat, isn't it? But you've also got the Alpine National Park and Mount Donabuang. Do all of these places you have to put chains on your car?
0: You do during the snow season. Certainly you have to carry chains, but you don't always need to fit chains. By law, you need to carry chains heading into the alpine environment during the declared snow season. There are times when you don't, say if the snow season's clearly finished late, or if it's or finished earlier if it's starting late. But it's best to jump on the website at parks.pic.gov.au or the transport website to check if chains need to be carried up into the alpine environment, and make sure that when you're carrying chains, that you direct them where fitted, or fit them where directed as well. And the access into the alpine resorts is, or into the alpine areas, is really important to make sure that people drive safely, and recognise also that there are fast drivers on the roads and slow drivers on the road, and people who are more cautious and more experienced. But it's really important just to be courteous to other drivers, and to make sure that you're aware of you know, the range of ability of people around you, both on the roads and then when you get up into the alpine areas as well, Prue.
1: Yeah, indeed. Hey, so Chris, this is obviously, we're coming up to the school holidays, and it usually is quite busy, isn't it? Even if there's not a huge amount of snow, you will get a lot of day trippers, won't you?
0: We do, and even if there's no snow up at the alpine areas, there's still some fantastic walks that we can do across each of the resorts. So at Mount Buffalo and Mount St. Guinea, and then closer to Melbourne, Mount Donabuang, which I think is it's only about an hour 45 out of the CBD, just through Warburton. And each of those areas, even if there is snow, it's great for tobogganing and snow play and building snowmen and similar. But if there's not snow, then the alpine environment during the cooler winter months has some terrific walks. And you get some beautiful forest scenery and landscape scenery, and some lovely views across the Victorian Alps and down into the valleys below. So it brings, each season's different in the alpine area, and the winter season, whether there's snow or no snow, is a really rewarding place to visit. Through, and there's plenty, say, in northeast Victoria, you know, there's plenty of, it's really well set up for weekend tourism, and so, you know, if you head up into Mount Buffalo for a day, there's plenty of things to do on another day or two down around the towns of northeast, and that's similar down in Gippsland as well.
1: I think it's going to be lovely regardless of whether there's heaps of snow or not. As you say, even if there's just a light dusting, it just transforms the landscape. And if you go for a little hike, it can be just the most beautiful and so silent experience walking through the bushland when there's snow. I mean, I've never experienced anything like it. It's actually quite beautiful. Chris, before I let you go, because I know you've got a fair bit on, you mentioned you have kids. Did they eat Vegemite?
0: They do eat Vegemite, Prue. Yes, my three boys, they're all a little bit older now, but yep, we went through jar after jar.
1: Okay, all right. Vegemite, yeah. Well, what do you think of the idea? The company that makes it, they're going to bring out a milder version for kids. Do you think that's necessary?
0: Yeah, it certainly gets my vote. So I'm glad I'm just about to dump myself in it here. I'm glad you didn't ask me what I thought of Vegemite, because I think it's the stuff of nightmares personally. So I must have had a bad experience when I was a kid, Prue. So I don't like it, but my three kids absolutely love it. So something that's a milder taste, I think, would be maybe a good balance for our family, I think.
1: So you're the fussy eater in your family.
0: I certainly am. Yeah, if it means I don't have to eat Vegemite, I'm happy.
1: Fair enough. Chris, thank you very much for that. Chris Derrick is the manager of Regional Operations Northeast Region Parks, Victoria.

0: He's based in Bright, talking about heading to the mountains, all the things you need to know this holidays, this winter season. 29 minutes past three here on ABC Statewide Drive. Yeah, we heard today that black yeast-based spread, the popular one, you know what I'm talking about. That company's bringing out a milder version for kids. So, is it a good idea, or are kids just too fussy these days? 1-300-303-468. We'll talk about that and a whole bunch of other things. Your gripes as well when we start Don't Get Me Started. That's coming up very shortly. And the number you need is 1-300-303-468. Could be just about anything. Something that made you mad. Maybe it was bad etiquette. Maybe it was a stupid rule you came across or a completely unreasonable request. Producer Andrew is going to give you give a little serve to passive-aggressive notes very shortly here on the program. That's all coming up very soon here on Drive.
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0: Partly cloudy today for the rest of today with isolated showers, most likely this afternoon. Snow showers above 1,400 metres. A cool day with light westerly winds. Also, if you're on the surf coast, you've probably heard a whale carcass has washed up on Bells Beach. And that does mean there could be sharks around the Bells Beach and Winky Pop areas. So just bear that in mind if you're going to go swimming or fishing in that area. Tomorrow, there are areas of morning fog and patchy frost, partly cloudy with isolated showers developing over the southwest and the Bass Coast in the afternoon and evening, dry elsewhere. A cool day tomorrow with light tomorrow northwesterly winds. We always catch up with the Weather Bureau just before 5 o'clock as well if you want the full forecast. That's coming up a little later on in the program. And a spotlight today on Port Albert. G'day if you're listening to us from Port Albert, where it is currently 14 degrees.
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0: Coming up very shortly, he was the golden boy of Australian swimming, but his fall from grace was swift as he descended into addiction and crime. For the first time, Scott Miller is telling his story in his own words. You're going to meet him very shortly ahead of the premiere of his two-part documentary, Deep End, tonight. And, of course, Don't Get Me Started is kicking off very soon. Have you got a gripe? Sometimes you just need to gripe with a friend, right? That's us. 1-300-303-468. Tell us what's got you goat, what's got under your skin, what's on your mind. Give me a call, 1-300-303-468.

0: Christine McVie, of course, famously of Fleetwood Mac. A couple of great music docos about them and the tumultuous life of Fleetwood Mac. Maybe you've seen one. Maybe you love music documentaries. That's going to be the topic of Culture Vulture this time next hour. Have a think about the music docos that you have loved. We're going to review one that just came out. It's about a month or so old. You may have caught it, about Our Kylie. If you've seen it, I want to hear from you, but I also want to hear what makes a great music doco and what's the best one you've seen. That's coming up after 4:30 on Culture Vulture. A little bit later on. Also this hour, you know how they say don't sweat the small stuff? Well, sometimes that is exactly what you need to do just to get it out of your system. So tell me, what is the thing that made you mad this week? Bad etiquette, a stupid rule you came across, maybe an unreasonable request. Producer Andrew is hopping mad about a letter he got from his neighbour recently. He will air that on Don't Get Me Started very shortly here on the program. And I want you to join us with your gripes, the stuff that's got you hot under the collar. 1-300-303-468. That is my number if you want to get on the line and tell me all about it. It's kind of like a group therapy session where you just get to get out all the little stuff. We are sweating the small stuff this hour on Don't Get Me Started, 1-300-303-468. But first, he was the golden boy of Australian swimming, with Olympic medals, fame and the expectations of Australia on his shoulders. But behind all of the success was a personal battle that would eventually lead to addiction, crime and prison. Now, in the powerful new ABC documentary, Deep End, the Scott Miller story, that's premiering tonight on ABC TV and iView, Scott tells his story for the first time. And he joins me now, Scott Miller. Hello.
1: G'day, Prue. How are you?
0: Look, I'm really well. What was it like telling your story for this two-part documentary? I mean, it's incredibly raw.
1: It was terrifying, to be honest with you. It was something that I struggled with at the start to get my head around, and then the more I thought about it, the more I thought that it was the perfect time. And you know, there's been some I think I've been misrepresented in the past over some certain things that were, I think, in my opinion, a bit unfair. So in one part, it was I wanted to right a few wrongs and set a few records straight, and the other part, it was like a cleansing thing of, hey, I've finished this cycle of my life. I need to be reborn and start again, and this is a great way of doing it by just being brutally honest to the point where it nearly made me sick. Mm. and just not ask for forgiveness, but just be so honest that people can just see the truth. And the efforts that I'm trying to make in giving back to the community, obviously, and trying to keep kids and people in this who have been through similar things to me, to try to steer them in the right direction. And if my story can divert them down the right track in any way, it's my goal.
0: So the first episode, of course, looks at your rapid rise to Olympic success. Looking back on that, and, you know, you were in the Australian Institute of Sport, and, you know, you were among the elite professional swimmers at that time at such a young age. How was that for you? Did you cope, do you think?
1: Yeah, sort of I went to Canberra after year 10. I was 15 years old and 10 months, and I pretty much stayed there until the Olympics in 96. I'd come back and prepared my last preparation back in Sydney, but that whole time, you're isolated. You're down there in Canberra, like you're living in, you know, dorm rooms with your other sort of teammates, and, you know, school's optional type thing. They don't really care. You travel the world for 3-4 months of the year, racing and training altitude overseas. You don't really see, and there was no social media or mobile phones back in those days. Mm-hmm. So if you're not reading the paper, you don't know what's going on. So times are a little bit different, and you sort of felt isolated. And then obviously going to a major meet like the Olympics and coming back, and you're recognisable by everyone, it's a big change. And I didn't cope with that too well, I'd be honest with you.
0: Well, I mean, the next stage of your life, I guess, is testament to that. I mean, you had achieved a lot as a young person, and then things started to unravel. Do you know when that happened and how and why?
1: I think maybe the race. I think the fly race, the Olympic final in 96, obviously didn't go to plan, and I was drained. I was very burnt out. At the end of 96, and I definitely wanted a big break. I probably had too long of a break, and then coming back and getting injured on the way back, and then those injuries compounding, and then form slipping. It was like a snowball effect of things that went wrong. Nothing ever went wrong leading up to Atlanta. Then afterwards, like every year, I had some major injury or something happened. It was like relentless, and it was kind of the straw that broke the camel's back in the end. Like, my body, my heart still wanted to do it. I felt like I had unfinished business, but my body just said, no, you've had enough. And that was a pretty bitter pill to swallow. And I just remember just walking out of the pool that day in February 11, 2004, and sort of numbing myself straight away. And that sort of didn't, that went on for decades.
0: So you're talking about your drug addiction, and that spiraled into crime, didn't it?
1: Absolutely, that's the route, that's the gateway to every negative thing in my life. Mm. Sure.
0: So, I mean, you ended up in prison.
1: I did.
0: What did that do to you? Do you feel like that was good at the time?
1: Yeah, I do. Yeah, I feel I needed it. I deserved it, and it saved my life. Yeah.
0: Prison saved your life?
1: Absolutely.
0: Why?
1: Because I was in a controlled environment where I couldn't hurt myself. I could train, I could sleep, I could. I was told what to do, I got up, I was...
0: A bit like the AIS,
1: structure
0: really?
1: And routine again, and that's when the penny dropped, that, hey, this is what I've been struggling with for so many years. It's like I've gone from my whole life having been told what to do, been micromanaged, but managed my career by coaches and support staff at the highest level, and then when that's gone, like, you just all of a sudden you're by yourself and you're making your own decisions, and they're not good, and I was not ready for it, and I failed miserably.
0: You're listening to the voice of Scott Miller, who is telling his story for the first time in a two-part documentary on the ABC tonight. It is absolutely gripping television. You won't want to miss it. Scott, you talk about going to prison and being in that environment. Was it hard to beat the addiction?
1: The addiction part wasn't that hard because I wasn't going to go into prison and chase drugs. That was something I refused to do. And early on, I made the conscious decision of, like, okay, I'm going to do a fair whack here, so let's make the most of it. Let's clean up, get fit, and hopefully come out with some education. So that was my goal. I was going to make the most of my time in prison. So, that's what I did. I made sure that everything that I could do in there that was going to be good for me, positive for me, I did.
0: Your family, how were they through all of this?
1: Interesting question, because my mother said, she goes, I haven't slept so well in years knowing you're safe. Wow. And for your mother to say that she knows you're safe when you're in prison, it's a pretty big thing, because what must have she been thinking before? And that made me kind of sad. But, she was happy because I was safe.
0: You're her full-time carer now.
1: I am.
0: That's a very different life to the one you started with.
1: It is, but I owe it to her, that's for sure. She was there for me.
0: Yeah. Yeah. I noticed in the show that you also like to talk to particularly young boys who are at risk of going down a similar path. When you tell your story to them, what is their response?
1: It's dead silence. Their jaws drop. They just don't take their eyes off me. It's haunting, to be honest with you. Yeah, and that's something I picked up on. You can hear a pin drop. And these are 18 to 22-year-old electrician apprentices, knockabout tradies, and they've probably seen a lot themselves by that age. And I think they were pretty gobsmacked. And a lot of them came up afterwards and said, man, that was hectic. I said, you've really helped me. And I've given a lot of good feedback, and it's been really rewarding. It sort of makes me feel, different than I've felt about a lot of other things. So, yeah, a good feeling, finally.
0: And you're committed to the next phase of your life?
1: I've committed to doing this, yeah, for as long as I can, yeah.
0: If you could talk to your younger self, I mean, if you were the Scott Miller in that room,
1: yeah,
0: what would you say?
1: I've said this before, but I'd say make sure you've got a plan B in life, because I identified that I really messed up putting all the eggs in one basket and not having any education or any road to life after sport while I was doing it. It was swimming and just swimming and nothing else mattered. And then when that was taken away quickly with injury, what are you left with? You're left with nothing. And that's what I felt I was left with. No purpose, no direction, no nothing. And that is a horrible, horrible, horrible feeling.
0: Scott, thank you so much for talking to us today. Congratulations on what you have and are now achieving, and also on the two-part series as well.
1: Thank you. I appreciate it.
0: That's Scott Miller, who was one of our brightest swimming stars in the 90s. His story starts tonight, Deep End, the Scott Miller story on ABC TV.
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0: We're going to change pace. We are going to sweat the small stuff very, very shortly. Oh, don't get me started. If you've got something, a gripe that you need to get off your chest, now is the time to call 1300 303 468. Bad drivers, an annoying neighbour. Maybe it's just dropped apostrophes. I don't mind. We want to hear all about it. Don't get me started. That's coming up next. 1300 303 468.

0: That is, of course, Cher and Believe. 1998, that was a massive hit. I hope you were dancing around your living room or in your car, wherever you were. I was certainly singing along too. 4:09, you're on ABC Statewide Drive, and it is time for this.
1: Sometimes you just need to gripe with a friend.
2: I should really let this go, but I think it's the incorrect use of the apostrophe that winds me up.
1: Don't get me started.
3: I just couldn't believe it. I really couldn't.
2: I was like, no, that doesn't need an apostrophe.
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5: I don't want to hear any music. I'd rather be listening to my television.
0: Do you want to join the cacophony of voices? Just having a little gripe, having a little whinge. It's okay. We're all friends here. We all get to get these little things off our chests. 1-300-303-468. Before I introduce you to producer Andrew, who has quite the gripe of his own to come up, I want you to give me a call. 1-300-303-468. If you leave it too late, you won't get in. 1-300-303-468. A shout out very firstly to Kookaburra, who has sent a very detailed or multiple detailed texts. And Kookaburra, thank you very much. Kookaburra cannot join us for Don't Get Me Started because he is too sick. And do you know why he's too sick? Listen to this. Don't get me started. People who walk amongst us coughing and spluttering. I spent the day next to the fire, unable to do anything, weak as a kitten. Lucky if I will see the evening out. I feel like we need some music. Thank heavens. The missus never considered nursing as a career. If you are sick, stay home. Don't spread germs all over the rest of us. P.S., says Kookaburra, when the missus left for work this morning, she asked if I would be good enough to lay on the back of the ute so she can push my carcass off into a bonfire. That's unfair. Oh, poor Kookaburra. I'm really hoping that you will start to feel better soon. And I understand why you cannot join us on the radio to rail against people coughing and spluttering in public. But I am right there with you, Kookaburra. As soon as I see someone wheezing and coughing, I just walk the other way. I don't care if I'm in the queue for something really, really important. I'm with you. You do need to stay home if you are unwell. Do you want to join? Don't get me started. Give me a call, 1-300-303-468. But you better be quick because producer Andrew is about to start and you never know when he's going to stop. Hi, producer Andrew.
6: Good afternoon, Prue.
0: All right, what happened?
6: Look, I firstly want to preface this by saying a lot of people are probably not going to take my side with this, and that is fine. I'm not going to suggest that I am completely in the right here. But passive-aggressive notes are never okay, I don't think. Let us know on 1-300-303-468 what you make of this. Last week, I was getting my house ready for a property inspection, for a rental inspection, had to tidy up the garden, which is

0: a horrible task in winter. It's the worst time to do it. Everything was wet and it was bucketing down here in Ballarat. And I had, and I promised, I'm being absolutely honest, I'm not, as I say, I'm not saying that I'd done a brilliant job, but I had, in cleaning up the front part of my lawn, which backs out onto the footpath, I'd left, and I swear, I had left a few piles of grass against the sort of fence, the front fence.
1: So they were off the footpath.
0: They were.
1: They were neat and tidy.
0: I wouldn't say they were neat and tidy, but they were unsightly, but they weren't obstructing the footpath. And the point is, they'd been there for maybe at most 24 hours. I did them before work. We started at 10, and I got home in darkness. And the plan was, when it stopped raining, to clean it up and do a proper job. And I did at least push it all to the side so it wasn't blocking the footpath. As I said, it was a bit messy, but it wasn't hurting anyone. I got home from work that day. There was a note on my door saying, "Clean up the grass out the front of your property, lazy." And I felt
1: ouch.
0: And thank you. Like it really bothered me. It really, really ruined my week. It made me feel sort of just to think that someone would not have the courage to kind of come onto your door and actually have a conversation.
1: And it wasn't signed, was it?
0: No.
1: Number 17 or something.
0: Exactly, no. And number 17, by the way, is lovely. So, but no.
1: I'm not casting aspersions. It was just a general number.
0: Exactly, yes. It probably wasn't. No, and that's the thing. And I don't really care who it is, but it's like when you see notes left on bad, you know, on poorly parked cars. And again, I'm not defending, you know, bad people that double park or anything, but like if it's not affecting you and if it's not hurting anyone directly, if it's just a nuisance or it's ugly,
1: give it 24 hours.
0: Exactly.
1: Give them a bit of time to get their act together.
0: Totally. Exactly. And it felt really mean and it felt really unnecessary in a time when everyone has been on edge to then, you know, go and sort of go to the trouble of coming onto my property and writing a note without really making much of an effort to talk about it for something that I really genuinely don't think was affecting them. It wasn't making anyone else's house look unsightly, but it definitely left a bad taste in my mouth. And so...
1: Lazy. That's harsh.
0: I've been called a lot of things in my life, Bruce, but lazy...
1: Absolutely not. Yes.
0: The thing is, too, like, you know, if you've got a gripe, give us a call now on 1300. I know that's ironic to be complaining about people having a gripe. Oh, don't get me started. But you know, this is a way to vent it, you know, in a
1: Well, they could have rung us.
0: They could
1: and
0: have.
1: And then we could have had the conversation.
0: Totally.
1: And turned them around, Andrew.
0: I could have taken that call and I said, oh, gee, that does sound rude. In fact, your neighbour left grass all over the footpath. What a deal. Fair enough. Have a chat to Prue. But instead, they were just, you know, that's not the end of the world, but it was. But I will say, on the counterpoint to that, something else happened later that week which completely flipped my mood. Was at my local bakery. They gave me an extra donut. And those little gestures of kindness, like the absolute antithesis to passive aggressive notes, it actually kind of made my day for no real reason.
1: So you've got an anti-gripe as well.
0: An anti-gripe. I don't know if that's really in the keeping of this segment, is it, Prue?
1: Well, you know what? I'm going to take it all today because I think I've identified something, Andrew, and I think it feels like we're in... So you know how we had the winter solstice over the weekend, the longest night of the year? I feel like it's a solstice slump. I think
0: possibly.
1: Perhaps some of us get a little irritable.
0: Edgy.
1: Yes,
0: yeah.
1: When it's cold and dark a lot.
0: Totally.
1: So, you know, maybe it was all part of the solstice slump and maybe that person is now reflecting on their behaviour. Vicky is on the line. Hi there, Vicky.
2: Hi, how are you going?
1: I'm very well. You wanted to comment on the sickness issue.
2: Yeah. Yes, whatever happened to wearing masks during COVID, nobody got the flu, hardly anyone got anything except COVID. And half of the reason for that, or more than of the reason for that, is because people were wearing masks.
1: So we've kind of got out of practice.
2: We've forgotten all about how that was. I know masks are a pain in the bottom, but so is being sick.
1: Yeah.
2: And if you have to sprint out and get your groceries or something and you're not well, or do a job, an errand or something, just put a mask on.
1: I think it's very sensible. It's one of those things, though, when in COVID we all had them, and if you maybe don't have one with you, it can be a bit awkward, but maybe now is the time to stock up.
2: That's it. And if we lived in other countries in the world, that would be how it is ordinaire.
1: Yeah, yeah. Are you the sort of person, Vicky, who stays home when you're unwell?
2: Well, I have since COVID. I used to be a you know, carry-on regardless person, but ever since COVID, it opened my eyes to how much

0: Don't get me started. Get your mask on if you're not very well, or just stay home. Get somebody else to go to the supermarket for you. It's about a minute or so before 4 o'clock. If you want to keep chatting, you can 1300 303 468. We will talk about the Liberal Party and the latest defection from the Liberal Party to One Nation. That's coming up after four. And if you've got some vintage collectibles, watches, a coin collection, Pokemon cards, they could be worth a pretty penny, but accountants are warned they might be classified as assets. It's 4 o'clock.
1: Good afternoon, Nicholas Hines with ABC News. The Federal Agriculture Minister says the government is investigating whether two confirmed cases of the deadly H5 bird flu variant means the disease is more widespread. A second bird has been confirmed to be infected with the H5 variant after being discovered in WA's Great Southern region. Julie Collins says while the threat to wildlife and agriculture cannot be underplayed, the government is still at an investigative stage.
2: So we are, over the next 3 to 5 days, up to possibly a week, actually listing and looking at whether or not there is other infections. We want to see whether or not there has been an entrenched infection in the wildlife in Australia.
1: The fatal shooting in Melbourne's north on Sunday is being treated as a targeted attack. Police were called to Ascot Vale at about 12:15 Sunday morning after two passers-by located a man with a gunshot wound. The victim is former boxer Hussein Dehaney. He later died in hospital. Detective Inspector Dean Thomas says Dehaney was known to police and was associated with a number of organised crime groups. He says the motivation for the shooting is still unclear, but that it appears targeted.
3: He's got out of his vehicle and at that point he is approached by somebody. Our victim runs away and he is pursued. It's clearly obvious that the person pursuing him was intent on causing him death or serious injury.
1: Victoria's opposition leader, Jess Wilson, has dismissed criticism about the party's direction levelled by a former senior Liberal member. Former candidate Colleen Harkin was a member of the Liberals' state executive until yesterday, when she resigned from the party altogether. Ms Harkin has joined One Nation and told the ABC the Liberal Party did not know what it stood for anymore. Ms Wilson has rejected this.
4: I know that volunteers come and go from political parties all the time. Of course, we value our volunteers and it's disappointing to see them go, but that's a decision for Colleen.
1: A company advertising education and migration advice to international students in Australia is being accused of taking their money without delivering services. Madeleine Roshan has the story.
5: Mifta Uddin migrated to Australia in 2023. After working at a solar panel company, he wanted to study again and approached an agent at Future Care Education and Migration for help applying for a student visa. Despite paying the agent thousands of dollars, he never got his visa.
6: I had sleepless nights. I couldn't sleep thinking like what would happen.
5: Three other clients of Future Care have contacted the ABC with similar stories. While they said they were given assurances by Future Care about the agent, Future Care says the matter is a personal one between them and the agent, and that the agent was part of a separate offshore entity.
1: Police say two suspects have been arrested after a deadly shooting at a high school in the central Philippines. Three people have been killed and five injured at the San Jose National High School in the city of Tacloban. One suspect, a grade 9 student, was arrested shortly after the incident, which happened around 9 a.m. The Tacloban police chief says the other later surrendered to authorities. Iran's Foreign Minister Abbas Araghchi says good progress has been made in talks with the US, Pakistan and Qatar aimed at delivering a permanent ceasefire. High-level negotiations in Switzerland have now ended, with lower-level talks planned for the rest of the week. Iran and the United States have agreed to create a deconfliction cell to address fighting between Israel and Hezbollah. Pakistan and Qatar say the cell would include the Lebanese government and would ensure all parties adhere to terminating military operations in Lebanon. In sport news, Cabo Verde are a step closer to qualifying for the knockout stage of the FIFA World Cup following a 2-2 draw with Uruguay in Miami. Coming off a draw against Spain, the tiny nation off the coast of Africa made the game just as difficult for their more fancied South American opponents. They sit third in Group H, which is with one more match to come against Saudi Arabia. Defender Roberto Lopez says there's no reason they can't reach the next stage.
7: We've got a good opportunity of reaching the next phase, which would be amazing for our group. As I say, it's something that we wanted. It was part of our goals and just to show that we deserve to be at this level.
1: And in the day's other results, Spain thrashed Saudi Arabia 4-0. Belgium

0: And Iran played a scoreless draw, and Egypt defeated New Zealand 3-1. It's a cool afternoon across Victoria this afternoon with partly cloudy conditions and a few isolated showers. Tomorrow, another cool day with some areas of morning fog and patchy frost, and then partly cloudy conditions with a few isolated showers developing over the southwest and Bass coasts during the afternoon. In Melbourne, partly cloudy at the moment. A mostly sunny morning tomorrow before a cloudy afternoon with a top of 16. And right now in Melbourne, it's 12 degrees.
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3: Hello, hello. Do you have any collectibles, maybe vintage items at home, watches, a coin collection? Maybe you're just really into old, valuable Pokemon cards. Well, they could be worth a fair bit, but accountants are saying that they are concerned they might be classed as assets under changes to capital gains tax. So, will you have to get your collectibles valued in order to not get caught out? We're going to chat with an accountant this half hour. And also, we're going to talk music documentaries. Kylie is the subject of the latest one on one of the streaming services on Culture Vulture today. What are the music documentaries you love? Have you seen the Kylie doco, and what did you make of it? We'll chat with Renee, the book doctor, after 4:30.
1: 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Have your say.
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3: First up, though, are we about to see more defections from the Liberal Party to One Nation here in Victoria? Former Liberal Party member Colleen Harkin, part of the administrative wing of the party, has confirmed that she's left the Liberals and she will join One Nation. She attended a recent fundraiser, and that is what we understand facilitated the split. Ms. Harkin led recent legal action to try to block the Liberal Party from offering former leader John Pesutto a loan to cover his legal costs in his failed defamation case against Moira Deeming. And this is what she said on ABC Melbourne this morning when she was asked what the response had been from inside the party to her decision.
4: Well, of course, there's elements within the party who are glad to see the back of me, and I've had, you know, one or two memes about that. But disappointingly, I can't tell you how many people have said, I feel exactly the same way, I'll be 1 minute behind you, or people have said, I've already done it. So it is a problem for the party that there is this lack of who is it, what does it stand for, where is it going?
3: Judith Troth is a former Liberal Senator for Victoria. Judith, good afternoon.
5: Good afternoon, Prue.
3: Do you think we should take what Colleen Harkin says there seriously, that there may be more defections to come?
5: There may be, but who's to tell that? Colleen certainly made her own views very public and resigned before she could be expelled. But I do think that the party should take seriously any members who announce a defection to One Nation. You can't belong to, in all good faith, to two political parties, and I would think the party would take that very seriously.
3: Now, Ms. Harkin said she had been to a One Nation meeting. That's what precipitated all of this. If other members do want to attend a One Nation meeting, they're curious about that, should they be expelled, do you think?
5: We certainly wouldn't want a profession of, you know, a statement saying I'm going to join One Nation after they've been to the meeting. It's freedom of in movement and freedom of individuals in our party, if, as you know, and I wouldn't imagine that anyone would be expelled for simply attending it. I think it's more the fact that she has made known her intention after going to the meeting, that that's what she intends to do, that prompted the expulsion.
3: There is, though, this, and we keep hearing this, this idea that the party's identity is in question at the moment. Do you think there's a problem there?
5: No, I don't. I've been a Liberal Party member for a very long time, over 40 years, and I have never had the slightest problem defining why I want to belong to the Liberal Party and continue my membership. For me, it is, as it's always been, the freedom of the individual to choose however they live their life, obviously within criminal and civil bounds. lower levels of government, lower levels of taxation, and the always a compassion for those who aren't doing as well.
3: Do you think that message is being received by the voting public, Judith?
5: Well, we're 6 months or so away or less from a state election, and state policies are beginning to come out. As I understand it, there is a crackdown on crime, which would certainly mean that citizens would feel safer in their homes. And I found very interesting the announcement at the Education Summit last week with Brad Rouswell, the Shadow Minister, that we intend to screen children in grades 1 and 2 for any signs of developmental delay. Now, with the large numbers of children particularly being or going into the NDIS and therefore inflating the numbers, I would have thought that any scheme that helps children and helps their parents define exactly what, if anything, is wrong with them would be of comfort to parents. Now, I'm sure there will be more policies coming out, but strong policy is the way to go. And as for the federal party, I mean, we are 2 years away from an election, and I think the Labor Party is still scrambling around, or the Labor government still scrambling around picking up the bits of its former election policy. But we still obviously need to embrace those initiatives which would help our party in government.
3: It's interesting that you mention that, because Colleen Harkin is actually an education policy expert. She's with the Institute of Public Affairs. She speaks about education
5: that.
3: A lot.
5: Yes.
3: And
5: yes.
3: That she actually singled out that particular policy, the screening of preps, as a policy she thought was, I can't remember her exact words, but the effect of them was it was unworkable, there was no detail, it was too hard, and vaguely, it was very vague in its intention, and she actually singled that out as one of the policies she thought was really silly, effectively, for the Liberal Party to be putting forward ahead of the next election. Do you think that there are some of these kind of real policy issues within the Liberal Party where people are just saying, look, I don't even know why we're putting these things forward?
5: No, I think it's perfect. I can tell you, I taught in government schools for a long time, both in technical schools and high schools at the secondary level. And I can tell you that you would have children in year 8 who would sit at the back of the classroom and look at picture books because nobody had bothered to pick up the fact that they could not read in their early primary school career. Mm. And as far as I can see, and from anecdotes I've been told, that is still happening. But you might know that, oddly enough, the state government, the Allan government, announced the identical policy the day after we did at the Education Summit, and there was no more detail in theirs. So obviously you would have to have details worked out and how are we going to provide this, and I'm sure they would come. But personally, as a former teacher and as a parent, I would welcome a policy like that.
3: You're listening to Judith Troth, who's a former Liberal Senator for Victoria. We're talking about the quite high-profile defection of Colleen Harkin, a long-term Liberal Party member. She's left the party and she's joining One Nation. Judith, you speak to people within the Liberal Party a lot. You have very strong ties with them. What are they saying about the threat of One Nation? Because it is a threat, isn't it?
5: Yes, it is. I'm not denying that. And with the increase in their polling numbers that they've, you know, overtaken or are equal with the existing government, let alone ourselves, that is a worry. But I would stress again that Victoria is not South Australia, and Victoria is not an isolated federal seat like Farrer, where we, in the recent by-election, we've seen those National Party numbers be sufficient to win seats. There are many, many seats in Victoria which are quite different to those examples, and I think it's not that we need to wait and see at the election, but certainly we do need to craft strong policies which are centrist, which appeal to people, and that's what I would like to see the party do.
3: Rather than moving further to the right?
5: Yes, we do not. I would always describe myself as a centrist and most

0: most of the people that I speak to are the same, although I do speak widely across the party. And I would say that we want to have middle-of-the-road policies which nevertheless have strong frameworks around them so that we can appeal to what people want to see for their lives in Victoria.
1: Judith, always really good to catch up with you and pick your brains about these issues. We've still got, I think, about 5 months or so to go before the next election, so no doubt we'll be checking in a little bit between then and now. Thank you so much.
0: Thank you, Prue.
1: That's Judith Troth, who's a former Liberal Senator for Victoria, from the Western Districts, actually. She represented the Western part of the state. 4:15 here on ABC Victoria, 1300 303 468. Just on that conversation, this is from Jim in the Bush, who identifies himself as a swinging voter. He says the Liberal Party's lost its way. That's been clear for 20 years, despite what the members may wish to believe. He says, I shall not vote Liberal again for the foreseeable future. So Jim, not currently happy with the direction of the Liberals. And then there's Pete in Ballarat, who says, I want to know if the Victorian Liberals hold similar positions as other states in restricting women's bodily autonomy and abortion rights. I also want to know their position on LGBTQI rights, including marriage equality, and they'd better be honest. Pete, look, next time we get a representative of the Liberal Party, like an MP, or somebody who is involved in policy, text in. We'll ask them about all of that. 1300 303 468. If those are the things that are important to you, yeah, we'll put them to them. Catherine says this, just picking up the conversation about screening children as they head into PrEP for developmental delays and autism. Catherine says, what's the point in picking up disability or delaying kids without the follow-up of intervention? These kids won't have access to NDIS, and it doesn't appear that thriving kids will provide much therapy input either. So a bit of scepticism about what that might mean for those kids. Thank you, Catherine, for texting in 0467 842 722. You're listening to ABC Statewide Drive Victoria. Coming up in just a moment, if you've got collectibles, maybe you've got a vintage coin collection, maybe, I don't know, you collect watches or something like that. There is concern about some of the new capital gains changes that it may mean that you actually have to get them valued because they may be classed under assets as opposed to hobbies under the capital gains changes that are coming from the government. We're going to talk to an accountant about why they are concerned about this and what it might mean for anyone with collectibles over $500, worth over $500. That's coming up next. First, though, we should probably find out what's happening on the roads with Transport Victoria.
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3: Good afternoon, it's James Padley from Transport Victoria. To the east of the state, crews are attending to a collision on the South Gippsland Highway through Ruby shortly after Ruby Arrowhatta Road, causing delays in both directions. Please follow the directions of emergency services on scene. Mount Donabuang Road's also closed for the snow season between Panton Gap and the Mount Donabuang Summit, and the Prince's Highway is travelling well through Warragul, Trafalgar and Morwell right out to Sale. To the southwest of the state, the Prince's Highway is clear out of Geelong through Winchelsea, Colac and out towards Warrnambool, while heading to the west of the state at Lawrence. Creswick-Lawrence Road is closed for a stretch between Clunes-Dalesford Road and Beaconsfield Road due to road damage on the Wheelers Bridge. The Western Highway is otherwise travelling well from Ballarat through Ararat, Stawell, Horsham and Nil through to South Australia. And up north, Mahoods Road is closed in both directions between Berry-Willick and Kalgoa due to flooding. And Warnsilo Road is closed in both directions between Warn Road, Warn and the Calder Highway due to flood. Jones Road, Berry-Willick is closed in both directions between Berry-Willick North Road and the Calder Highway due to flood as well. And the Calder Highway itself is in good shape through Wedderburn, Witchyproof, Redcliffs and up to Mildura. To the northeast, the snow season is officially underway. It's a legal requirement to carry snow chains and fit them when directed. You're encouraged to practice fitting chains before the trip and only fit chains to the driving wheels. Seasonal closures and restrictions for the winter are in place on Licola Road, closed between Mount Sunday Road and Licola, Bogong High Plains Road between the Omeo Highway and Falls Creek, Dargo High Plains Road between Hotham Heights and Dargo, and the Great Alpine Road may also have restrictions at times between Harrietville and Hotham Heights, as will Mount Donabuang Road between Panton Gap and the Mount Donabuang Summit. It's otherwise a delay-free drive on the Hume.

0: Freeway through Wallen at Seymour, Euroa, Violetown, Glen Rowan and up to the New South Wales border at Albury-Wodonga. And from V-Line, public transport across the state is half price until the end of the year. That includes trains, trams, buses and coaches. 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
1: Thank you very much for that, James. You're on ABC Victoria. Yep, give us a call if there's anything we need to know. Coming up in just a moment, your collectible. You might need to treat them differently under new CGT rules. We're going to try and get to the bottom of that with an accountant very shortly here on the program. 1300 303 468. Just going back to Don't Get Me Started. This is our segment where you get to take the lead. You get to take us wherever you want to go and have your gripes, whatever they may be. We were talking to producer Andrew about the rather passive-aggressive note that he received for leaving some grass clippings. They were swept off the path, but he left them for 24 hours on his front step and received rather a nasty note on his front doorstep. John in Donald says, don't get me started about the blokes who do the lawns for a few neighbours in my street. They use their blower vac to just blow all of the grass clippings and willow leaves onto the street instead of raking them up. Has been raining a lot. Now there's blocked drains, etc. Street sweepers hate our streets as well. John in Donald, I am with you. We have very deep gutters on our street, and because there's a bit of a dip, often they will get filled with leaves at this time of year. And we're supposed to get rid of them. But of course, what happens is you get a big lot of rain, and then the street just floods, and it is very frustrating. Thank you, John, for raising that for us. Just extending Don't Get Me Started a little bit as well this afternoon. You're very welcome to give us a call if you want to. 1300 303 468. You can text 0467 842 722. And also Culture Vulture, which is what we do on a Monday. It's really good fun. You get to recommend all the things that you're watching, reading and listening to, and we chat to a cultural attaché. Today it's going to be Renee Price, our book doctor, and we're going to talk about music documentaries, in particular the new Kylie documentary. If you haven't seen it, it is streaming on one of the streaming services right now. We will talk about it. If you have, I'd love to hear your thoughts on it, but also what are the other music docos that you have loved and what makes a good one? That's all coming up this hour here on Drive after a bit of Huey Lewis and the news.

0: That is Huey Lewis and the news, of course, if this is it. It's 25 past four. You're on ABC Victoria. Great to have you along this afternoon. Culture Vulture coming up very shortly. We'll dive into music docos, the ones you love, and what makes a good one. That's coming up very shortly. Have you got some vintage collectibles? Maybe you've got watches or a coin collection, maybe even a set of Pokemon cards. Well, they could be worth a fair bit, but accountants are concerned that they may also be classed as assets under proposed changes to capital gains tax. So, does this mean you will have to change the way you treat them or have to get them valued? Jenny Wong is tax lead at CPA Australia. Hello, Jenny.
1: Hi, Prue. How are you?
0: I'm very well. Can you tell me what is changing and why has this become an issue now?
1: Yes, so on budget night, we heard the Treasurer announce proposals to change capital gains tax, the capital gains tax rules, and essentially what that means is it will remove the 50% discount on capital gains and replace it with a indexation system in relation to calculating your capital gains tax.
0: Mm-hmm.
1: And that would apply to all CGT assets. So under the new proposals, what the government is proposing is, so any capital gains accruing before 30 June 2027 will have the 50% discount treatment, and any grant gains accrued after 30 June 2027, they will be subject to indexation. So what that means is at 30 June 2027, all CGT assets will need to be valued.
0: So it's the indexation bit that is now throwing this question mark over these assets.
1: Yes, that's correct. And the need to work out a value at 30 June 2027 to work out what gains will be subject to indexation and what gains are kept under the old rules.
0: Huh. Okay, so what is counted as a collectible?
1: Yeah, so a CGT asset, CGT asset includes a collectible.
0: Okay.
1: And a collectible is defined in the tax law, and generally it includes things like artwork, jewellery, antiques, coins, medallions, manuscripts, books, postage stamps, first day covers.
0: Mm-hmm.
1: The important thing is that it's only caught if you acquired that particular item for $500, more than $500. If it's $500 or less, it's outside of the CGT rules.
0: Okay, but if it is fairly valuable, and say you inherit something, a piece of jewellery or a collection from somebody in your family, is that also subject to the same rules?
1: Yes, it is. And essentially, you need to know how much the original cost of that was, which is going to throw all sorts of issues up, I think.
0: So I'm guessing here that you will now need to have that valued. If you haven't already got a valuation, you'll need to get a certificate of valuation. Is that right? Like, and does it have to be from a registered valuer? Do we know kind of how the rules work there?
1: Well, that's actually a good point, because the rules say at the moment you need to work out the market value as at 30 June 2027. Or alternatively, you can adopt another method, a simpler market valuation method, which we actually don't know yet, because it hasn't been, it's what's called a legislative

of instrument. It hasn't been released or hasn't been written yet. Mm-hmm. So we actually don't know what the simplified method is. And at the moment, taxpayers need to work out a market value. And generally, market value has been used in the tax law. So, and generally, that means you need to get a qualified valuer, qualified value of coins.

0: Okay, so this could actually mean that valuers end up getting swamped.
1: Well, yes, it's that's a challenge because that's this particular valuation requirement extends to millions of assets, I'm not sure how many valuers we've got in the country.
0: Okay,
1: but we've got millions and millions of assets, and maybe only a few thousand valuers. I think most people will probably go to their accountants first, but the accountants won't be qualified to do valuations, and they generally refer it on to getting valuers to work out what market value is.
0: So Jenny Wong's with us. She's a tax lead at CPA Australia. So do you? I'm just trying to get my head around it because we've got the indexation, you will need to have a sort of an agreed value before you sell it so that you can get that accurately. You don't want to pay more tax, effectively, is what I'm saying, than you need to once you sell a particular asset.
1: That's right. I mean, even if they do come up with a simplified methodology, most people will want to think, well, what's his actual real value? What's the actual value, market value? And I want the highest possible value as possible at 30 June 2027.
0: Yeah.
1: Yes, so that's absolutely right.
0: This is really interesting, Jenny. It's a real quirk of tax law that I'm not sure many of us saw coming. Hey, Simon's in Morwell and has a question. Hi, Simon.
2: Yeah, hi, Prue. I wanted to ask your guest, I've got a science fiction book collection. It's about 200 volumes. Now, I wouldn't have paid $500 for any given item or anywhere near it, but the entire collection may well be worth more than $500.
0: Yeah.
2: So is it treated as an individual book or is the entire collection considered a unitary item?
0: Ooh, that is a really good question.
2: I would have spelled well more than $500 overall.
0: Yes.
1: Yeah, no, that's a good question. Generally, I don't give advice, but in terms of, I know that the answer to that question. Generally, it should be a set. You look at the set of collectibles.
0: So if you sell them separately for under that amount, you won't be subject to the rule. Is that right, Jenny?
1: If they're ordinarily sold as a set, and that set you bought for more than $500, then that's subject to the new rules.
0: Huh. And yeah, you will have to declare it.
2: They're just books. It's not a set of such.
0: Yeah, yeah.
1: I think the reality, though, is that if you're just holding them for the purpose of personal use and you don't intend to sell it, in the past, people wouldn't have worried about it. But if you're holding for, investment purposes with the hope to raise, with the hope of making money from it, later down the track, it will be prudent to get a market valuation for it at 30 June under these new rules.
0: Hopefully that helps, Simon. Thank you very much for it. And this is where the confusion lies, Jenny. I can see that there will be a lot of people turning up to their accountant saying, what do I do with this?
1: Yes, it's a hidden trap of these measures. I mean, initially people think about these rules as, oh, look, it only affects investment properties or share portfolios, but actually, it can actually reach people's homes, and requiring you to work out, well, what potentially could be caught as a CGT asset and what value do I need to, what valuation do I need at 30 June 2027 and keep on record?
0: Yeah, okay. Talk to your accountant, and if you definitely do have, artworks or any of those things that would be classified as a collectible, a vintage asset, then you might need to get some valuation if these changes come in, and it is from 2027, you said, Jenny.
1: That's right. Well, that's when the valuation needs to occur, for 30 June 2027 in respect of an asset.
0: Okay. And in the meantime, you are waiting for some more clarification from the government. Is that right?
1: Yes, that's right. So, we would like to see, well, firstly, there needs to be more further amendments to the legislation to include that simplified methodology. We want to see that simplified methodology, in addition to, as an alternative to determining what market value and going out to get a professional valuer.
0: Yeah.
1: Is there a more safe harbour sort of valuation, a simpler way to do things? And we want to see, practical guidance on, what evidence you need. Do you have to go out to a professional, or can I go and, Google an online marketplace to work out my value of those collectibles? Because ultimately you want to have evidence and documentation in place.

0: to avoid any disputes with the ATO going forward.
1: Of course, yeah. Jenny, really good to chat with you today. Thank you so much for bringing it up.
0: No worries. Thanks, Prue.
1: That's Jenny Wong, who is the tax lead at CPA Australia, just raising a little bit of a quirk of potential changes to CGT. Watch this space. Hopefully that will be ironed out. But yeah, if you do have collectibles, you may need to know what they're valued at if you intend to sell them and make a profit. 25 minutes to five. Chris Tabletop says this. I've got a dozen Scanlon's chewing gum VFL cards from the 1970s of some old Collingwood champions, e.g. Twiggy Dunn, Peter Moore, Ron Wearmouth, etc. One signed by Craig Davis, all in an expensive frame. Absolutely priceless. The capital gains tax on these alone would go a long way to repairing the budget. Oh, you got to do your bit, don't you, Chris? Thank you very much. And Rowan says, regarding the tax changes, none of it's been passed through Parliament yet. He says, I'm a little concerned there's a lot of scaremongering going on. Well, Rowan, look, they are being discussed in Parliament at the moment. So look, we're just keeping an eye on things. They have been proposed by the government and they're looking to do deals, as I understand it, with some of the crossbench to get them passed. If they are passed, we will let you know as soon as it happens. 1300 303 468. We're talking music docos. You've probably seen one you absolutely love, and you may have seen a couple you didn't like all that much. What makes a good music documentary? What are the good ones you've seen? We're going to chat about the Kylie doco very shortly on Culture Vulture. That's coming up next after a bit of Creedence.

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2: I wanted to tell everyone about this movie.
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1: Culture Vulture.
2: Absolute genius. 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The Book Doctor, and read by Renee on Instagram. Hello, Renee.
4: Hello, Brew.
2: Nice to have you back. We are going to start not with books, though, today. No. Look, if you're listening, I'd love to hear from you today, 1300 303 468, about the music docos that you love. Daniel in Albury wanted to recommend the Beatles anthology from 1995, produced by the ITV franchise Granada Television. So the Beatles have had quite a few docos made about them. I know that the latest one, I think it's called Get Back, and that is streaming on, might have been Disney Plus, I'm pretty sure. That is all just archival footage, and it is, it is absolutely extraordinary just to see them performing and playing and rehearsing and just being themselves. I mean, there's so much footage of them over the years, but it is always still quite extraordinary to see them.
4: Yeah.
2: What are the music docos that you love? 1300 303 468, because Renee, you've watched the Kylie documentary.
4: Oh, Prue, I watched it when it came out, and I have been desperate to talk about it. And I bumped into Prue a few weeks ago now, and I said, we need to talk about Kylie. So I appreciate that it hasn't come up until now.
2: I saved it for you, Renee, because you were so enthusiastic, and I watched it as well.
4: Yeah.
2: So, yeah, we should definitely share our thoughts on
4: it. Because we would come from different eras. I'm nearly 50, and I grew up with Kylie, but more so with Danny. And it was so fascinating for me to watch it, as I could remember all of these key things happening.
2: Yep.
4: But you wouldn't have been enjoying her at the same
2: I definitely was. I was a massive Neighbours fan.
4: Okay.
2: As a fairly young child.
4: Yes, yep.
2: And I did, I mean, I watched the wedding, I watched the whole thing. I was there sad when Kylie left Neighbours, which of course is all documented in the first episode of the documentary.
4: Yes, that's interesting you say that, because I grew up in Watcham and we didn't have Neighbours. Now, that's a really alarming thing to think about. We only had two TV stations when I was in primary school, so we didn't get Neighbours or Home and Away. And we had a girl move from Melbourne to Watcham. She thought that her, you know, it was the end of the world, because she could no longer watch those shows. So Kylie on Neighbours was never a thing for me, but Danny on Young Talent Time was.
2: I also was a big fan of Young Talent Time. So, yes, I think the kind of all of those worlds collided.
4: Yes.
2: But as soon as I started watching the documentary, it showed me things that I hadn't picked up at the time and that I obviously missed, particularly around the Kylie's treatment by the press. And it goes into quite a lot of detail about how she was belittled and pilloried and criticised. And a lot of it feels like it was pretty sexist and pretty, just pretty awful stuff.
4: Yeah, and she never seemed, I remember never thinking she had a very strong voice, but her star power was never her voice. It was her decisions she made about how she was going to perform and how she presented herself, and she knew, she was very smart

0: from a young age. Yeah, I had forgotten about that. I'd forgotten about a lot of it until it was shown in the most perfect way in that documentary.
1: Yeah. They do an incredible job, don't they, of piecing it all together. Mm. And the footage is, I mean, I have to say I was a big fan of it. I wasn't sure what to expect with this documentary. I kind of sat down and I sort of roped my husband in, who normally would not be interested in it.
0: Yes.
1: But we were both really, really into it. We were both gripped by this documentary, and I think part of it was just the way the story unfolded. They were very good at telling that story.
0: Yes. It felt like you were sitting down, flicking through her family albums with her family and reading her diaries from that age group. And we had the same situation. I watched it and couldn't stop, so I watched the whole lot in one go, and I kept saying to my husband, you need to watch it, you need to watch it, and he wasn't that interested. And I came home one night and he was watching it and also couldn't stop watching it.
1: It's funny, isn't it? Even if you're not a fan and it wasn't really something that you were glued to at the time, the documentary itself actually just takes you to a time and a place and tells a very interesting story about a person who is driven and motivated and actually incredibly talented.
0: Yes.
1: Yeah, despite what some of the press might have said at the time.
0: And what I... So separate to that was... watching it from a perspective of somebody who absolutely loves her, which is me. And I, every part of it, I would just get this feeling of delight when Jason Donovan came on, or the story of Michael Hutchins happened, or Nick Cave. I just had this feeling of delight. And now when I talk to someone about it, like I'm talking to you now, I'm like smiling like a proud auntie.
1: Yeah.
0: It's weird. It's a weird feeling.
1: It is interesting. I've just got a little tiny snippet of Kylie talking about the man who comes across really as the love of her life, Michael Hutchins.
2: My memories of him are so pure, and I was 21, 22, so it really had such an impact on me.
1: And the footage of them together is pretty extraordinary. And I think one of the things that I learned after watching the documentary was that her family were with her on a lot of her tours, and I think her brother was doing a lot of filming, not for a future documentary, but for the family, effectively, because this extraordinary thing had happened to their sister.
0: Yeah, wow.
1: And so they wanted this as a bit of a document of history for the family, because back in those days, I mean, these days you can document yourself until the cows come home. I mean, we're going to have more photos and videos of ourselves than anyone ever has in history, and none of us is famous. So, but Kylie was in the public eye, but these private, this private footage behind the scenes is really quite unique.
0: It really is. And I have heard that the Minogues have, their catalogues are something that would rival an archivist's dream. I loved the way it transitioned from one theme to the next. So, you know, when Jason Donovan came on, he kind of sauntered into that theatre and sat down and, you know, had a bit of attitude. But you could see that she completely broke his heart.
1: Yep.
0: And then it transitioned into talking about Michael. But my favourite part was when they were interviewing Nick Cave, and I didn't expect to enjoy that, but...
1: That was the most unexpected part.
0: Yeah.
1: That they are such fast friends and they respect each other just because of their differences, I think, in terms of the art that they make.
0: And the way they said, he said that for him and his band, she was the happiest person, or the only person they'd ever met who enjoyed life. She must just be such a sparkle of joy. And the way he talked about advising her that she should focus on pop music because she was trying to be a bit alternative.
1: Indie,
0: And then it led into Spinning Around, just because you know what that song did for her and what that meant, getting that advice. It just gave me tingles.
1: Yeah. Pete says, "Oh, Kylie can sing, no doubt. If in doubt, listen to the Impossible Princess album, particularly Cowboy Style." He says, "The girl can sing. I met her once, chatted for some time." And look, I agree with you, Pete, because
0: we met her.
1: Actually, you know, I kind of came into it going, like you, thinking it's her star power. And then you actually hear her sing.
0: Yeah, it was pretty impressive.
1: And she's very good.
0: And I think she really seemed to improve, because in her early years, she wasn't as strong. So,
1: maybe it was the songs that she was, I don't know, but now she's obviously writing. Look, we are waxing lyrical about it because, you know, of that era, if you were, you know, watching television or listening to music at that time, it is quite the blast from the past, particularly for people of a certain age, I think, maybe. But it's definitely well worth watching for the storytelling techniques.
0: Well,
1: in that
0: documentary. Our husband's a testament to that, aren't they? If they enjoyed it. I had tickets to her concert that was cancelled when she got breast cancer. And when that part was played, I could immediately place myself back where I was at that time. And I don't know whether that nostalgia was what made it so special. I'm interested to see how other people feel who weren't as connected with her when she was
1: if you've watched it and you weren't a fan or all that interested, let us know. What did you make of the documentary? 1-300-303-468. And look, if you have a love of music documentaries, I know there's been some amazing ones. I mentioned the Beatles. There's been one for Bruce Springsteen recently that went gangbusters. There are some really terrific music documentaries. I mean, look, all over streaming, there's the Taylor Swifts and the, you know, I don't know whether you would call them documentaries or the cynic in me sometimes wonders whether they are really just sort of marketing exercises.
0: Oh, absolutely. Yeah.
1: But they can be quite entertaining at the same time.
0: That was that's an interesting comment. And I think the ones that are made by the company of the person who they're talking about, they're obviously just marketing techniques, but
1: doesn't mean you can't enjoy them. Exactly. But whether they have the same impact as a story like, for example, the Bruce Springsteen one, or the Beatles ones, or indeed the Kylie Minogue documentary, definitely worth. And look, if you like Kylie's music, you're absolutely going to love it, because she's pretty frank, isn't she about her life and the things she has been through. So that is the Kylie documentary. It is on Netflix at the moment, and if it sounds like something up your alley, see if you can get around it. You have also just finished reading... Oh, sorry, I just want to give you some breaking news before we move on. We understand UK Prime Minister Keir Starmer is about to speak live from London. The speculation is, of course, that he's about to announce his resignation. So we will see what happens. Just stay tuned to us, because we'll bring you the word from the UK as soon as it comes through. I can even see on News 24 there is a live camera outside number 10 Downing Street just waiting for that door to open and the UK PM to emerge. So we'll keep you across any of that breaking news this afternoon as it happens. So you just read a book called Yesteryear, which has kind of exploded into mostly kind of women's circles, women's book reading circles. Tell me about it.
0: Have you read it?
1: I have.
0: Oh,
1: yes.
0: Fabulous. Okay, this will be an interesting discussion. So Yesteryear is the story of a tradwife influencer. So for anyone who doesn't know, a tradwife is a traditional wife living traditional values, where the husband is the breadwinner and the woman stays at home, looks after the kids in the house. And
1: they traditionally have lots of children.
0: Yes.
1: Homeschool.
0: Yes.
1: And for them, they're living on a ranch, so they are they're doing vegetables and all that sort of stuff.
0: So, but then the influencer element, the tradwife influencer movement, which has kind of picked up in the last few years, showcases that, but it's a contradiction because the women are making the money from doing the influencing. So this is a story of a lady called Natalie Mills. She's a tradwife influencer. She's got millions of Instagram followers. And you start to see behind the scenes of the cracks in the surface of what she's showcasing on social. And then one day she wakes up and she's been transported back into the 1800s, into the actual life that she's been pretending to live. Mm-hmm. And so that is what enticed me. But then I started reading it. I actually listened to the audio, and I was glad that I did because I could not put it down, and it meant that I could keep listening when
1: I was
0: going about.
1: Well, it's a bit of a mystery, isn't it?
0: Yeah.
1: Because it does unravel and unfurl, and you are constantly asking yourself, is this a dream?
0: Yes.
1: Is it real? Has she really gone back in time?
0: Yes. And wondering how it's going to happen.
1: Yeah. Mm. And it sort of is challenging a lot of her ideas and her values. And you sort of you learn the story of how she got

0: there. So it is, yeah, it is a fascinating story and a really interesting thought experiment.
1: Yeah, and I love books that have a narrative that is so random that you wonder how the author thought of it. And I loved that unravelling because you're hearing both storylines at the same time and not having any idea how it's going to end. But I found it, I couldn't put it down, I couldn't stop listening, but I was really loving it at the start, and then I was really struggling with the heaviness of it by the end.
0: Yeah.
1: I would say it was so interesting but also quite disturbing. And yeah, what did you think of it?
0: Yeah, look, I was like you. I had to just keep, I was listening to the audiobook as well, and I just had to keep listening. I needed to know what had happened, and you're quite right that there is a bit of a twist, and you know, no spoilers of course, but it does, it is a book of its time.
1: Absolutely.
0: I think, because it is commenting on things that are happening. What I really thought was interesting was that it wasn't, there was no judgment. The judgment came from the characters.
1: Oh, yeah.
0: And it was, I didn't get the sense that the author necessarily wanted to bash people over the head with a particular,
1: yes,
0: a particular ideology. It was an exploration of it. You might have thought differently, I don't know. But
1: that's interesting. I was just listening to an interview with the author, and she said really clearly she didn't have an opinion on how people live their lives, but she had an opinion on how people showcase that they live their lives.
0: Exactly. Well, it was
1: really
0: more
1: was
0: about that than it was about making any kind of judgment on the lifestyle itself.
1: Yes.
0: It was more about the social media element and the exposure of children and people to, you know, a world of millions of people they don't know.
1: Mm.
0: So it was really fascinating. That is a book called
1: Yesteryear.
0: And it is by
1: Caro something something.
0: We'll find that out. John McDonald. Hey, John, you went to Kylie's first gig.
2: Yeah, and thank you very much, Prue. I'm just about to take your dog for a walk, so when I walk around, the neighbours will be throwing rocks at me.
0: You sent the text. So tell me about this gig. What was it like?
2: It was a fundraiser for the Fitzroy Football Club. Okay?
0: Wow.
2: And the guy who took her there, Kylie was there, it was either when she was on Neighbours or something else.
0: Yeah.
2: And he used to hear her and someone else always singing about.
0: Yep.
2: So he said, well, listen, why don't you come along and sing here tonight? And she said, oh, no, I can't do that. And she said, well, if I sing with you, I'll come along. So she went along to the Fitzroy fundraiser. I just can't remember where it was, but I went there with my father-in-law because he was a Fitzroy supporter.
0: Yeah.
2: And anyway, she sang this song with this dude, and, she got clap, clap, clap.
0: Yep.
2: So anyway, they said, you have to go back on. And she went back, and I think she sang, what was the name of the song? Her first one.
0: Locomotion.
2: Locomotion.
0: Or I Should Be So Lucky.
2: One or the other.
0: Was their first Locomotion.
2: One or the other.
0: Yeah.
2: And because it was from a Locomotion, I think, was some had been sung many, many years before. So, yeah, and she got a standing ovation for that. So then this guy said, we've got a bit of talent here, and he shopped around all these record labels in Melbourne, and none had ever bar of her until she met up with Gudinski.
0: Yeah, that's
2: and
0: right.
2: And that's what's wrong with that whole show, because they make out that
0: it was the UK connection.
2: Made a star in the UK with Strap Walker and Harry Kwong, you know, the three of them.
0: With Stock Aitken and Waterman. Hey, John, we're going to have to move on. I really appreciate that. That is very interesting to know that there was, they skipped over a little. There's probably a lot in her life.
1: That should have been in the documentary.
0: We are going to, Gavin's asked if we can play Kylie's new song, Story. Gavin, I don't know if I'm going to fit it in before the news because I do have to go to the weather, but we'll see if we can squeeze it in at some point this afternoon because it is actually a great song. So thank you very much for suggesting it. Renee, always great to chat.
1: Thank you so much.
0: Renee Price is the book doctor. You can find her on Instagram, read by Renee. She's very good at reviewing books. Always recommends really good ones to me. Thank you very much, Renee. That is Culture Vulture for another week. Ursula Connor is on duty at the Bureau. G'day, Ursula.
3: Hi, Prue.
0: What kind of a day have we had?
3: Oh, look, a pretty cloudy day across most of the state today. We had a fair bit of fog through the Mallee this morning as well, which hung on for most of the morning. Didn't clear up till around lunchtime there, but otherwise those temperatures just in the sort of low to mid-teens across most of the state. A few very light showers around at the moment, mainly along sort of the ranges there and just pushing up into the Mallee, but not a lot of significant rainfall falling out of that, Prue.
0: Okay, what can we expect over the next couple of days?
3: As we move into tomorrow, look, the chance of fog sort of on and north of the divide especially, but we could see fog through many of the valleys across the state tomorrow. Otherwise, we're expecting a fairly similar day to what we saw today, maybe a little bit less cloud around in the morning through the south, but we'll start to see that building up into the afternoon as a weak cold front moves through Bass Strait. So that could just bring a few showers pushing along the southwest coast tomorrow evening, and then they will extend sort of south of the divide on Wednesday, Prue.
0: Rightio. Thank you very much for that, Ursula. Ursula Connor on duty at the Weather Bureau. I'm going to try and get that Kylie song in next hour. It's her new one called Story. Thank you very much, Gavin, for suggesting it. And Ursula also says, when it comes to music docos, the best pop documentary was about the Bee Gees' lives and music. I haven't seen that, but I do love the Bee Gees, so it's definitely one to put on your list to check out.

0: Good afternoon, Nicholas Hines with ABC News. The Federal Agriculture Minister has reassured Australians the nation is well prepared to deal with a deadly strain of avian flu. Brianna Shepherd reports.
1: Testing has confirmed a second bird was infected with the deadly H5 variant of avian influenza after being discovered in WA's Great Southern. Both migratory seabirds found on a stretch of beach in Esperance last week have since died. Australia had been the last remaining continent without the deadly strain, which has the potential to cause mass die-offs in animal populations. Federal Agriculture Minister Julie Collins told Question Time there's no evidence of bird flu in agriculture or poultry systems.
2: Our national biosecurity response arrangements have been enacted.
1: More than 60 dead or unwell birds across WA have been reported to the state's emergency hotline. Samples from several found in the same region have been taken for testing.
0: The head of an environmental legal centre says Victorian taxpayers would be surprised to know their money is being used to source native forest logs from Tasmania. A Four Corners investigation has found tens of millions of dollars in compensation the state government gave one Victorian sawmill when it ended native logging in 2024 is enabling the mill to buy timber from Tasmania. Co-CEO at Environmental Justice Australia, Nicola Rivers, says she thinks that's hypocritical.
3: I think when the Victorian government has ended native forest logging in its own state and told Victorians that native forest logging was ending, it would not meet anyone's expectation that it's then sourcing its logs from Tasmania.
0: The Victorian government wouldn't say whether it was subsidising logging in Tasmania, but said it supported Victorian jobs. The brother of a so-called ISIS bride has told the Melbourne Magistrates Court the terrorist group has ruined his family's lives. Jesse Thompson reports.
4: Khosa Ahmad is seeking bail after she was charged with four slavery-related offences alleged to have taken place after her family travelled to Syria in 2015, allegedly in support of Islamic State. Prosecutors have argued the grandmother will spread extremist ideology if released following her return to Australia last month, but the 54-year-old's lawyer today reiterated that she wanted nothing to do with the terrorist group. Mrs. Ahmad's brother, Abraham Abbas, told the court he had offered to put up a $75,000 surety and could lose his home if the 54-year-old breached any bail conditions in the event that she was granted bail. He told the court nobody in his family supported Islamic State, adding, "They've ruined our lives."
0: Homicide Squad detectives are interviewing three people arrested over a fatal stabbing in Geelong. Police say five people got into a fight outside a house in Norlane about 12:30 yesterday afternoon, with a 30-year-old man dying at the scene. Police have now arrested two men in their 30s and a woman in her 20s. Police say the group know one another, but how the fight unfolded remains unclear. Pakistani and Qatari mediators say Iran and the United States have agreed on a roadmap towards reaching a final deal to end their war within 60 days. Liza Getzi has the latest.
5: In a joint statement, Qatar and Pakistan say the first round of negotiations between the US and Iran has ended with encouraging progress. They say the parties have agreed to a mechanism to end the fighting in Lebanon, which Iran's Foreign Minister Abbas Araghchi has described as major progress. The mediators' joint statement said a communication line had been formed to avoid incidents and miscommunication with the aim of safe passage for commercial vessels through the Strait of Hormuz. Technical talks will continue throughout the week.
0: In the UK, all eyes are on Downing Street as Prime Minister Sir Keir Starmer is widely expected to announce his resignation today. Former Manchester Mayor Andy Burnham is expected to contest the leadership after winning a by-election last week. Since winning office in 2024, Sir Keir's popularity has plunged, prompting several senior cabinet ministers to urge him to step down over the weekend. Egypt is leading Group G of the FIFA Men's World Cup after securing a comeback victory against New Zealand in Vancouver. Noni Edwards reports.
6: New Zealand were the first to score in the 15th minute before Egypt responded in the second half, eventually defeating the All Whites 3-1. Captain Mo Salah scored his first goal of the tournament.
7: It's a great achievement for all the players. We just have to enjoy today, enjoy tomorrow, then focus in a game after.
6: Uruguay and Cabo Verde played a thrilling 2-2 draw at Miami Stadium. Earlier, Spain thrashed Saudi Arabia 4-0 and Belgium and Iran played a scoreless draw.
0: Partly cloudy in Victoria this afternoon with a few light showers and possible snow flurries in the Alps. Similar tomorrow with some morning fog and patchy frost. In Melbourne tomorrow, partly cloudy with a top of 16. Right now it's 12 degrees.
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0: Great to have your company. It's 5 minutes past five here on Drive. If you are buying, selling or renting right now, you would be forgiven for wondering what is going on with the property market. Auction clearance rates are falling. There are signs of a property correction. So will prices fall further? We will try and get to the bottom of that this half hour. We'll find out what's happening on tonight's Four Corners. And, well, most of us didn't even know there was a country called Cabo Verde before the World Cup. We're now watching this tiny little debutante go toe-to-toe. The big guns. We're going to get a full wrap of the tournament with our World Cup correspondent in Warrnambool. We're going to meet two more Landcare legends as well before 6 o'clock. I hope you'll stay with us.
1: 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Have your say.
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0: Crashing clearance rates, investors with cold feet, a rental vacancy crisis in regional Victoria. There is a lot going on in the real estate market at the moment. The opposition are questioning the extent of the federal government's tax reforms. Leader of the Nationals, Matt Canavan, was asked by the ABC's Patricia Karvelis on afternoon briefing just moments ago whether he wanted to see house prices fall.
3: The government's unleashed these tax changes, which no one asked for, which the government didn't take to an election. And yes, it's caused confidence to absolutely crash. That too will lower house prices, but I don't want to see house prices go down, and particularly I want to see them go down through an economic crisis. That would be bad for everybody, including first home buyers. Mm.
0: And another consideration, from next month, property buyers and sellers will have to comply with fresh rules as anti-money laundering reforms kick in, aimed at keeping dirty money out of the property market. Michael Fotheringham is an independent housing expert and former head of the Australian Housing and Urban Research Institute. Michael, good afternoon.
4: Good afternoon, Prue.
0: So how would you describe the current state of the real estate market, both nationally and in Victoria?
4: Oh, look, there's a bit of nervousness post, you know, the budget announcements, which, you know, haven't been passed yet, so they're not actually coming into play at this point. But there's always a bit of nervousness when there's changes to settings, so there's a bit of that sort of tension going on. But really, you know, there's still plenty of opportunity for investors if they're interested, and trying to make it a bit easier for home buyers. So you know, there's a lot going on.
0: We saw that in the major cities at the weekend auction, clearance rates dropped to lower than COVID levels, so under 50%. Is that a concern?
4: Well, look, I think in the short term, yes. You know, for those people who are, you know, in the middle of a campaign, that probably started their campaign just after the budget announcement, are trying to work out where the market sits right now. And so, you know, that is challenging. And for buyers, they're trying to see where things are, looking at interest rates, all the other considerations we have to take into account. So it's you know, it's a challenging time. But, you know, this is a short term, you know, bit of growing pain that we need to go through to try and get to a better housing system overall.
0: So you think this is just a bit of a blip on the radar, and that confidence will resume even if the government manages to put through their changes?
4: Yeah, look, I do. I think, you know, housing remains a very strong, you know, investment vehicle for many people who are looking to you know, to make investments. But, you know, it's also an essential part of life that people want a home to live in. So, you know, there will always be a demand for it. And so, you know, so first home buyers will want to purchase. Renters will need to find places. You know, all the rest of it, you know, the need hasn't changed. And a bit of nervousness over tax settings and financial settings in the short term is not going to change things long term.
0: It's a tricky sell for politicians, isn't it? Because on the one hand, they want houses to be affordable for those who need them, but they also don't want to cop flak for house prices for investors, who people are already in the market, who are worried when they see the value of their asset go down. Can you get both right at the same time at all?
4: Well, this is it. You can't have housing be more affordable for buyers unless the selling price is lower than it currently is. So, you know, that means for sellers, you have to accept less capital gain or you know, a more neutral outcome. But, you know, the suggestion that no one was asking for housing to be more affordable is a bit hard to maintain. I think a lot of people have been asking for housing to be much more affordable. And this is what it looks like. You know, some of the returns come back a bit more modest. You know, sometimes sellers have to recalibrate their expectations. and buyers are perhaps a bit more discerning about what they're willing to spend.
0: Okay, so but you say this is likely to be fairly short term, that there is a bit of uncertainty at the moment because of those changes.
4: Yeah, I mean, the same thing happens every time there's a change in interest rates. There's a bit of nervousness and you know, clearance rates at auctions might adjust for a short period, but in the long term, you know, the property market remains a very, very busy one.
0: You're listening to Michael Fotheringham, Dr. Michael Fotheringham, who's an independent housing expert, former head of the Australian Housing and Urban Research Institute. I mentioned this just in my intro. From the 1st of July, real estate agents will have to carry out many of the same customer due diligence checks that banks and financial institutions do, including verifying identities and assessing the source of funds in property transactions. It's all about Australia's Anti-Money Laundering and Counter-Terrorism Financing Act. Do you think it will help get dirty money out of the real estate market here in Australia?
4: I certainly think it's an appropriate measure. I think, you know, for most people in this country, purchase of a home is the biggest financial transaction they'll make. And having some due diligence on that, the same as we expect banks to do for quite small transactions, is very appropriate. You know, we should know who's selling and who's buying those properties. That's fair and reasonable.
0: Do you think it will help those try to get into the market? Or is this a very small part of the market?
4: Well, I don't know how much money laundering there is going on in the housing market at the moment. We don't have clear statistics of that because, you know, strangely enough, people don't self-report on
0: yes, of course.
4: Their money laundering activities. So you know, we don't have good data on that. You know, we can speculate and you know, various authorities would have a lens on that, but that's not disclosed data.
0: It might be something that comes out, you know, down the track once you've kind of looked at all the variables and seen, you know, how these changes actually impact the market.
4: Exactly right. So, you know, who owns trusts that are purchasing properties and so on should be disclosed and should be transparent.
0: Okay. Are there different factors at play in the metros and regional areas at the moment?
4: Oh, look, yeah, there have been for many years. I mean, I think, you know, before COVID, we used to think of people growing up in regional Australia wanting to move to the big smoke and doing so when they, you know, finished school age and going to uni and starting a working career. But the reality is actually much more complex. And for many years, many people have been moving from the major cities to the regions, and that's all the stronger since the pandemic, when people started to think about their living arrangements and their working arrangements. And as people work from home more than they used to, you know, pre-pandemic, they start to think about, you know, where would they like that home to be, and you know, getting a bit more space in regional Australia and perhaps a more affordable price while maintaining the same job and salary is quite appealing. So, you know, there's been quite strong interest in people moving to the regions over the last 5 years or so that's just continued to strengthen.
0: So it is more buoyant than perhaps some other markets that have experienced a downturn.
4: Yeah, that's right. I mean, look, every centre, every city has a range of sort of sub-markets within it, for, you know, whether it be for apartments or three-bedroom houses or what have you. But you know, broadly speaking, regional Australian housing markets are bubbling away and are in high demand.
0: Mm. Michael, just before I let you go, I'm curious about this because, of course, the government has proposed its changes to things like negative gearing, and one of the things that they have said is you will no longer be able to negatively gear homes that you purchase, pre-existing homes that you purchase. You will be able to negatively gear homes that you build. Do you see that having any impact on housing supply?
4: Look, potentially yes. There are still plenty of people who want to invest in property who recognise that it is a, you know, it's a bricks and mortar investment. It's a solid investment. So that, you know, that interest will continue. It will probably skew a bit more towards apartments rather than freestanding houses, mm-hmm. because for investors that's a bit easier to work towards. And every city in the country is wanting to have a greater share of apartments as part of their, you know, building profile, their new supply, just in terms of urban efficiency of, you know, moving people around cities. And that applies to mid-sized cities as well, not just big cities. So, you know, it probably does skew a bit towards apartments and townhouses. as a development option. They'll probably see a bit more investment in that, which, you know, on international terms, we're unusually low in our, you know, use of apartments and townhouses. We're much more likely to build freestanding houses than almost anywhere else on earth.
0: Less so, though, in regional areas, I would imagine, too, Michael, because, you know, you generally are building on blocks, you're building family homes much more.
4: Yeah, look, I think what we'll see is a division of different styles. So, you know, we'll start to see different developers and different investors looking for different opportunities. And look, that might drive some investors to regional areas where you know, the big cities are perhaps not offering what they're looking for. That'll be really interesting to watch over the next 12 months or so.
0: Yeah, we will have to wait and see. Michael, thank you so much.
4: Thank you, Prue. Always good.
0: Dr. Michael Fotheringham is an independent housing expert. He used to be the head of the Australian Housing and Urban Research Institute. What do you make of what he had to say, that this is just a short-term blip on the property and investment calendar? Do you think that it is here to stay, some of these lower values for homes, or lower prices for homes, I should say? And what are you seeing? Are you selling? Are you buying? What's your experience right now? 1-300-303-468. If you're a real estate agent, be very keen to hear from you too. What are you seeing where you are? Are people selling? Are they holding? Are people buying? Are they offering below asking price? 1-300-303-468 is my number. So curious to hear what's happening in your neck of the woods. You can text 0467 842 722. Before the news at 5, we had Culture Vulture and we were talking about the Kylie documentary. Gavin in Pearsondale rang and he was requesting that we play Kylie's new song. How could I possibly deny him? It's called Story. Here it is. Have a big dance.

0: there, isn't it? Story. It's called 20 Past 5. You're on ABC Statewide Drive. Yeah, I'd love to hear from you. We've just been talking about the fact that auction clearance rates, particularly in the capital cities, are the lowest they've been since COVID. Investors and buyers, we just spoke with Dr. Michael Fotheringham, he's a housing expert. He says that investors and buyers at the moment are they're wary. And a lot of that has to do with some of the proposed changes to things like negative gearing and capital gains tax that we have been hearing about from the government's budget plans. They're not through yet, but he says this is a function of that and interest rates and all of those things swirling around in the market, making buyers less confident. And I'd love to hear from you. If you are selling or if you're buying, what are you seeing? Are you seeing fewer offers? Are you seeing offers under market? Is it slowing? Or, if you're a real estate agent, is it all going pretty well? Give me a call, 1300 303 468. It can be slightly different in different areas and from the regions to the metro areas. I did mention the question about negative gearing and that the government wants to change it so that it is only applicable to new builds. And Dave says it's only applicable to new builds on greenfield sites. That's quite right. Not knockdown rebuilds. And he believes, Dave believes it'll push tenants to the margins of Melbourne or rural centres. So Dave, not a fan of that policy. Simon says houses used to cost 3 years of a person's income. Now it's 10 and realistically takes two people working full time. Logically, houses need to fall by 65%. The 10% predicted fall is a drop in the ocean, which will do little to actually help. Simon says good on the government for trying, but much more needs to happen so that the young ones can have what we had. So two different views on the government's changes to negative gearing and capital gains tax as well. 22 past five. Still keen to hear from you if you are in the market at the moment, maybe selling. What is the view from where you're sitting at the moment? 1300 303 468. Tonight, Four Corners turns its attention to Australia's native timber industry. The industry is shrinking following years of court cases, protests and policy change. Many say the economics no longer stack up. In some states, the industry is being kept alive through subsidies, but the industry says the hunger for hardwood products in our homes is still there, and some communities still rely on logging for jobs. The program asks, if states like Victoria have shut down native forest logging, what's the future for the industry? Reporter Jessica Longbottom has followed the logs, the money and the politics across Tasmania, Victoria and New South Wales and joins us now. Hi there, Jessica.
1: Hi, Prue.
0: Can you give us a picture of native forest logging around the country?
1: Yeah, well, look, many of your listeners would be acutely aware of what's happened in Victoria. There might be people out there who are in the logging industry. So Victoria banned logging in its public forests in 2024. Western Australia did as well at the same time. And now Tasmania is the biggest producer of native wood. About half of the trees cut down in native forests come from there. And then New South Wales has the next biggest industry. But in terms of, you know, the hardwood native timber industry as a whole, it's shrunk dramatically over the past couple of decades.
0: Okay. So what are the impacts you're seeing in Tasmania and what are the flow-on effects to other states?
1: Yeah, so tonight we look at Victoria and Tasmania predominantly and how since Victoria has shut down its industry, now we have some mills sourcing the majority of their logs from Tasmania and the pressure that that's putting on forests there. And the reason that these mills are able to do it, one in particular, Australian Sustainable Hardwoods in Hayfield, is because of government compensation packages that they've received because of the Victorian shutdown. So we've kind of investigated the flow of money and looked at how this is working and we've come to the conclusion that essentially it's only because of that money now that ASH is able to buy timber from Tasmania. And you have this effect where Victoria is essentially, Victorian taxpayers are subsidising the logging of forests in Tasmania now after banning it here. So we look at, I guess, the ethics of that, if this is quite hypocritical of the Victorian government, but of course, you know, I know your listeners, there might be people in Gippsland at the moment in those logging towns. We look at the other side of the coin as well. One person who is very scathing of this shift, though, is Professor David

0: Lyndon Meyer, who's a professor in forest ecology at the ANU?
1: Well, essentially having raped and pillaged the forests of Victoria, now the industry is turning its eyes from Victoria to Tasmania to basically do the same thing.
2: Jessica, was Tasmania supposed to be shipping its hardwoods to Victoria for processing?
0: Yeah, it's quite complicated. So ash is able to get wood from Tasmania because it's 51% owners. There's five men who have a 51% stake in ash. The Victorian government has the other part. They went and bought a sawmill in Tasmania, and often sawmills in Tasmania come with a supply of wood from state forests. So that's how ash has been able to keep up a Tasmanian supply. But tonight we also investigate and look at how another mill in Victoria has been able to get logs from Tasmanian public forests. And that's no wrongdoing on their part. They can buy logs from wherever they want. It's more that the mill in Tasmania selling them to them, the state government, I think it's fair to say, is not very happy with that miller, because the state government's repeatedly said that all the logs in Tasmania from public forests stay in Tasmania to bring economic benefit to the island. But we discover that some of them are actually coming over here.
2: Okay. You did speak with the managing director of ASH, Australian Sustainable Hardwoods, Vince Hurley. What did he tell you?
0: Yeah, we did. And look, he gave a really passionate defence of the mill. It employs 200 people. We went out there and look, everybody we met was so lovely, and you can see how integral that mill is to the town. If the mill was to go, that town would suffer greatly. Managing Director Vince Hurley says that the business is in a much better position in the most recent financial year. That was the year we weren't able to analyse because the books haven't been publicly released. And he denies that taxpayer money is propping up the mill. And he also denied that taxpayer money is being used to log forests in Tasmania.
3: Most people closed and they can drive around in their gold-plated Rolls Royces or whatever they bought with it. What we've done... is we've reinvested that money in the business to enable ash to still be here, to enable the community to be here, to enable the people to still be here, to enable us to still be creating economic activity and wages for Victoria and Australia.
2: Okay, so this is, as you say, a very complicated story, and I know that you've been talking with campaigners in Tasmania as well, and they are questioning the ethics squarely of sending these logs to Victoria.
0: Yeah, they are. So they say it's because of this Victorian taxpayer money essentially that's fueling logging in Tasmania. If it wasn't for that injection of funds, that we wouldn't be seeing logging at the rate that it's happening in Tasmania at the moment. The Tasmanian government disputes that and says it abides by sustainable yearly quotas in state forests, and that has stayed roughly the same over the past 5 years. But the environmentalists say across the public and the private estate there has been an increase. Here's Hugh Nicholson from the Wilderness Society.
4: These places around here, particularly in the Central Highlands, which should have been protected decades ago but are still being logged, that is ultimately partly being driven by Western Junction, ASH and the Victorian government. The reality is that the industry has been on the decline for decades, so that demand should be going down. But because Victoria has ended native forest logging but hasn't properly transitioned out, we're seeing vast amounts of timber being sent over there instead. That timber is being bought by taxpayer money in Victoria and being sent over there to keep mills open.
2: Okay, so fascinating story tonight, Jess, and I know that you will have been speaking to a lot of different people with skin in the game in this. I wanted to mention that I did get a text saying, I just want to correct some of the reporting that all native forest logging is banned in Victoria. It has only been closed on Victorian Crown land. There are many private forest owners who are permitted to use their trees to earn money from their land. Yes, that is quite right. But we are talking about the state government-owned coops.
0: Yeah. That's exactly right. So, yes, Victoria, you can still log on private land, but the Victorian government stopped it on public land.
2: Yeah, and I know that you have spoken to the Victorian government as well, but we are out of time, Jess, so people are going to have to watch the show tonight to find out what the Premier has said.
0: Okay, thanks.
2: Thank you. Good luck. Jess Longbottom is an ABC reporter with Four Corners, and you can see that program tonight at 8:30 or, of course, at any time on iView.
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3: Now we've got some news headlines coming up just around the corner, and we are going to check in with our, well, my friend, your friend, all of our friend, Branson Gibson, who is our World Cup watcher. He's based in Warrnambool, and he has been having some early mornings and late nights, and I don't know if he's been working through the day. He's probably been keeping a cheeky eye on the games as well at the World Cup. He's going to keep us updated on what happened over the weekend. And yes, the tragic outcome of the Australia-US game. I don't know if you watched it. It was pretty hard to watch, I reckon, from my point of view. But look, he's going to hopefully put a little positive spin on it for us. We'll see what we can do. It is time to get some news headlines. Good afternoon, Jane Neal.
4: Good afternoon, Prue. Victorian opposition leader Jess Wilson has dismissed criticism about the Liberal Party's direction levelled by former state executive Colleen Harkin. Ms Harkin resigned from the Liberal Party yesterday to join One Nation, claiming the Liberals did not know where they stood for what they stood for anymore, but Ms Wilson has rejected this. Police investigating a fatal shooting in Ascot Vale on Sunday say they believe it was a targeted attack, today making a public plea for information. Former boxer Hussein Dahani died in the attack. Detectives say he was known to police and was associated with a number of organised crime groups. In the UK, all eyes are on Downing Street as Prime Minister Sir Keir Starmer is widely expected to announce his resignation today. Former Manchester Mayor Andy Burnham is expected to contest the leadership after winning a by-election last weekend. A second wild bird in WA has tested positive for the deadly H5N1 bird flu strain, raising concerns the virus could spread further. But authorities say there is still no evidence of that. Poultry giant Ingham has locked down its WA operations amid hope the outbreak is contained to the remote beach where the two sick birds were found. A large whale carcass that washed up along the surf coast's most famous surf beach has been removed and buried off-site. Crews from the Environment Department used an excavator to lift the badly decomposing whale carcass off the beach and put it back onto the back of a truck to be transported elsewhere. Bells Beach and Winky Pop near Torquay remain closed, with authorities concerned the carcass may have attracted sharks to the area. And in the AFL, your team, Prue, the Swans, have acknowledged the career of Taylor Adams after the midfielder announced his immediate retirement earlier today. The 32-year-old hadn't featured at AFL level this year after a series of injuries. He played 229 games across his time at GWS, Collingwood and Sydney. Midfielder Angus Shedrick says Adams delivered the news to his teammates this morning. So all over for Taylor Adams, Prue.
3: Yeah, it is sad, a bit of an end in the era for him, but I think we will still be all right. I'm sure he will see some pretty good performances for the rest of the season too.
4: Oh,
3: I'm quietly
4: knows?
3: Confident.
4: I mean, imagine 32, that's it. Career's
3: yeah.
4: over.
3: Well, look, let's hope he's got a plan B,
4: yes.
3: shall we say. Hey, Jane, I was asking a little earlier because that sticky, dark, yeasty spread that we all know and love.
4: Love.
3: They're coming out with a kid's version, which happens
4: to... Just say
3: to,
4: it, Prue, it's Vegemite.
3: It's Vegemite. We're not supposed to say brand names on the ABC. I'm being as careful as I can.
4: If someone's just tuned in, they're like, what on earth is she talking about? The stuff that I scrape off the back of my fireplace?
3: No, it's the stuff you scrape onto your toast.
4: The tasty deer-related spread.
3: Yeah. They're bringing out a kid's version, Jane.
4: Soft.
3: And it is more mild in taste.
4: Oh.
3: Your verdict is?
4: Toughen up, kids. Although, I will say, be careful how you serve Vegemite if it's a first-time taste for a child. Because, do you know, like Americans and English people, and there's lots of YouTube videos and that, people think it's hilarious to put on Vegemite as thick as you would, say, peanut butter.
3: Yeah. I don't even mind. I don't really care how international people come to this
4: But spread. If you have a bad experience the first time.
3: I care about the kids of Australia who for decades have grown up with this stuff, you know, being told, oh, you can't possibly handle
4: the Vegemite.
3: The real stuff.
4: Yeah, like they'll literally shovel it on and then wonder why people go, this is disgusting. It's like no Australian would eat that much
3: no,
4: on
3: exactly.
4: a piece of toast. So
3: exactly.

0: you got to start the kids out, you know. There's a gateway.
1: We know that. We know that, Jane.
0: Do we?
1: Yes.
0: I've heard some people have had really bad experiences where they didn't understand it wasn't meant to be like half an inch thick.
1: Okay.
0: And then freaked out.
1: Maybe we need a community service announcement or some sort of education campaign.
0: Just a light slathering.
1: And then you don't need a whole extra product that treats children like they can't eat basic foodstuffs.
0: Well, I think it is interesting how much our tastes have changed over the years, Prue. So I think maybe kids are a little adverse to... I mean, have you ever seen a kid eat their wasabi at a sushi restaurant for the first
1: wasabi's
0: time?
1: Wasabi's a little bit different, isn't
0: it? Well, they freak out. And some kids don't like the challenge of something that surprises them. Mm. And so will never, ever, ever go near it again.
1: Well, once again, wasabi is one of those ones people will pretend it's avocado or guacamole. And that's cruel.
0: And then
1: funny,
0: they never go back to it.
1: Well, perhaps. But, you know, there is a way, I think. Trent says, I could have called it a salted yeast extract.
0: Do we all know what
1: we're talking about, obviously, don't we?
0: I actually had felt like a little bit of a traitor recently because I bought the one that is like Marmite. It's more of a British thing, and it's actually sugary and salty as well. And I have been absolutely hoeing in to the Promite. And
1: I kind
0: of feel like
1: that one.
0: Really?
1: Because of my English mother.
0: Yes.
1: That is, but then transitioned over. That was my gateway.
0: Next thing, they're going to add sugar to Vegemite.
1: Oh.
0: Try and make it more palatable.
1: Don't even go there, Jane.
0: I don't know. I think that kids...
1: But are the kids too fussy?
0: Yes.
1: Is that what's happening?
0: Yes, absolutely. Mm. They should be able to cope with chili. Just have to... Well, I mean, look, this is all prefaced on the fact that my child will eat anything. So I will actually say, for parents who have sensitive eaters, I totally feel for you. Because let's face it, you know, Gavin McGrath, who works here in the office, he has an aversion to raisins because of thinking they were chocolate once. Got served a raisin cookie thinking it was chocolate and was dirty on raisins for the rest of his life. He's never gone back to raisins.
1: It really can stay with you.
0: Psychological scarring.
1: Yeah.
0: So I really feel for you if you have fussy eaters or kids who don't like certain things. I get it. But in general, Prue, I reckon let's just get kids to actually test things, try things, and I don't know, hopefully they'll be a bit more resilient in later life.
1: Yeah, all right. So you and I are down on the kids' version of this thing.
0: Yeah.
1: I'm sure that there will be people who say, no, it's really good.
0: They tried to do cheesy Vegemite a while back.
1: That was delicious.
0: Which was like cream cheese and Vegemite, but that never took off.
1: Yeah, but you can also do it yourself at home, which I quite like doing.
0: Oh, man.
1: I quite like it with cottage cheese and then a bit of avocado on the top.
0: So you can get your protein in, Prue.
1: Yeah. Chasing my protein targets. Can you tell? Tralcon Tiger says, do kids still eat dirt? Well, they should. If they aren't, they should.
0: They should. It helps their microbiome.
1: Apparently.
0: Dirtier the house, the healthier
1: your kids. Do you know what I ate when I was four?
0: No.
1: Not dirt, but cat biscuits.
0: Oh, I thought you were about to say cat poo.
1: No.
0: Really freaked me out.
1: No, but because the cat made it look so delicious. Very salty.
0: Wow, that went to a completely different direction to what I thought it was going to go.
1: Alan says, celery and Vegemite, yum.
0: No, celery and peanut butter, not Vegemite.
1: Look, I think you're allowed to have whatever you want. Adam in Paradise Beach likes all the mites. Yeah, he's all over it.
0: Any mite in a storm.
1: Any mite in a storm. Thank you very much.
0: Thanks,
1: Jane Neild is Super Producer 21-6. And a shout out to Robbie Mowerman, who has sent me the most beautiful shot of the sunset, clear night. He is urging everyone, please be safe on the road tonight. Yes, indeed. It's absolutely beautiful. I'm not sure where you are, Robbie. I'd love to know where you took that picture. Do send me a follow-up text. I'd like to know a little more about where that was because it absolutely looks stunning for the sunset. And, of course, we are now on the other side of the solstice, which means those sunsets are just going to start getting a little bit earlier, just gradually as we go. It's 22-6 here on ABC Statewide Drive. Were you one of those people who got up, spurred on by your patriotism at 4 or 5 a.m. on Saturday to watch Australia play the US in the World Cup? It was their big break, of course, the chance to beat the host nation, but it

0: it was, let's say, disappointing, shall we? Branson Gibson is an ABC reporter. He is also a Warrnambool-based World Cup watcher. Branson, heavy hearts on Saturday for Australians.
1: It was a very disappointing result for the Socceroos. I will say maybe not entirely unexpected. Let's give the US some credit. They are a very good team. But, you know, heading into it, we were talking on Friday and it felt like, you know, there was some buzz after the first win and it's like, well, we knocked off Turkey. Why not knock off the US as well? And it would have been so sweet as well if we'd been able to beat the United States. Of course, it's not how it turned out. We lost to the US 2-0. The US looked very good. They had a lot of the ball, but it was the way that they sort of used it that was really effective. Their attacking players were able to sort of run and dribble at the Australian defenders rather than just sort of trying to pass their way through. And that created a lot of pressure for the Socceroos, and honestly, they just couldn't really cope with it.
0: It was
1: the
0: almost like they couldn't keep up, really, could they?
1: Yeah, exactly. And the US's first goal was an own goal, but that came as a direct result of one of those attacking runs, and it was sort of under pressure, and it was Cam Burgess who tried to clear it, and all he could do was poke it into his own net, which was really unfortunate. And then when Australia did have the ball in that first half, the US was very good at pressuring them and winning it back. We saw a lot of sloppy play and uncharacteristic panic from the Socceroos at times as well. So it was a little bit disappointing, especially in that first half.
0: You were watching it from a cafe in Warrnambool, I understand. So what was happening there?
1: It was pretty good. Being a cafe, they normally open fairly early anyway. So I think it was probably about an hour earlier than they normally would. So there was about six of us there and sort of optimistic at the start. And then after the first goal, we're like, oh, this is going to be tough. And then after the second, it was like, oh, no, here we go.
0: The second half was a little bit easier to watch, I think. But by then, I think we all sort of recognised it was effectively all over.
1: Well, exactly. Well, that's what I was going to say. There were two fortunate parts of the second half. One was we were in the coffee shop, so you could get, you know, a drink or a snack or anything like that. So that was an added bonus, I suppose, to getting up and out of the house so early. But the Socceroos did look a lot better. And it's interesting because the coach, Tony Popovich, he got a lot of praise, and deservedly so, after the first game for his team selection. He made a couple of bold calls and they absolutely worked, but this time it was different. We went for a different lineup to the one that beat Turkey. Our two goal scorers from the first game were on the bench, and it felt like an overthink, maybe, you know, tinkering for the sake of tinkering, and it absolutely didn't work in that first half. We saw those changes in the second half. Those goal scorers, Irukunda and Metcalf, came on, and some other players as well, and it really did change the game. So I think maybe the silver lining from that is we've seen one example of what worked for the Socceroos and one example of what didn't work. So hopefully heading into the third game, we've got a clearer picture of how we want to structure the team from, like, who's on the pitch and that kind of thing.
0: So how do they have to play? What do they have to do to get into the knockout round?
1: Well, so we've got one more game against Paraguay. So that will be on Friday, 12 o'clock Eastern time. And we're still in a good spot. So even though we lost to the US, we still have a very good chance of qualifying. If we win, we'll finish second in the group, and that means that we'll likely play Egypt or maybe Iran in the knockout stages, which would be a pretty good matchup. And if we draw against Paraguay, we would still finish second as well. So a draw helps us. The lowest we can finish is third. So even if we lose, we'll still have a chance to make it out of the group into the knockout stage. But that would start, you know, getting a bit murky. It depends on other results elsewhere. Essentially, 8 of the 12 third-place teams go through. So Australia may or may not be one of them.
0: There's a lot of maths involved in this, Branson.
1: Yeah. It's likely that we would be, but it's not a sure thing. So we'll have a clearer picture, obviously, as the tournament goes on. But if we do finish third, we could probably face a powerhouse team like Germany, which would be a much tougher matchup. So we're hoping for a win or a draw against Paraguay to finish second.
0: Okay, Branson Gibson is with us. What is going on with Cabo Verde? This is a country I was barely aware of before the World Cup, and now they are just, they're toe-to-toe with the big guns. What's happening?
1: Yeah, well, they were

0: flying. So they played Uruguay the other morning and they managed a 2-2 draw, which was an incredibly surprising result for them. It was the first time they'd scored a goal in the World Cup. They took the lead against Uruguay as well, which was a shock. And then after Uruguay went up 2-1, they then came back and equalised again. So it sort of cancelled out that idea of, oh, you know, one goal, bit of a fluke kind of thing. So it was absolutely fantastic. And this is the country as well that when they played Spain in the first round, held Spain to a nil-all draw. So even though they've only got, you know, two draws, they haven't won a game yet, they have absolutely been punching above their weight. Mm. And there was some video footage online of people in Cabo Verde watching the game. And even when they scored, it was, you know, everyone at the live side, the Cabo Verde equivalent of Fed Square, I suppose, going absolutely bonkers, which is just fantastic to see.
1: It's lovely to see some of those stories coming out of the World Cup. Hey, keep watching, Branson. We're going to check in with you again later in the week with an update on some of those other games to watch. So very much appreciate you keeping an eye on it for us.
0: No problem. And hopefully Friday goes well for the Socceroos. I've got my fingers crossed, toes crossed, everything crossed.
1: I bet you have. Branson Gibson, ABC reporter. He is our World Cup watcher in Warrnambool. It's 14 minutes to six. Just to those people who picked up that I got it wrong about the sunsets. Yes, they will be a little later. I did say a little earlier, didn't I, after the solstice. But no, they will be getting later, which is what we want. We're on the other side now. It is 14 to 6 on Statewide Drive.
2: Hello, Samantha Donovan here on PM at 5 past 6. A second sick bird found on a remote West Australian beach tests positive for a deadly strain of bird flu. Also, the UK Prime Minister Keir Starmer tipped to resign today. And who is behind Australia's biggest ever cocaine haul?
3: The Australian cocaine market is still booming. The street prices are very, very high. It is an incredibly profitable business in this country, which is why it is so incredibly popular with gangs.
2: I hope you'll join me for PM just after the 6 o'clock news.
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5: Statewide Drive with Prue Bedley.
1: And there is a little bit of the wet stuff around the state. So landcare groups are busy planting. Joining us today are two landcare members, both with very different experiences. Joan Lilly, OAM, is from the Fish Creek Landcare Group, where she runs a farm with her husband. Hi there, Joan.
6: Hi, Prue. It's actually Lily.
1: I'm very sorry about that, Joan. Okay. It is only one L, so that should have been obvious to me. Joan Lily, there you go.
6: It's always better to clear these things up first.
1: I agree. And let's see if I get this one right. Dan Walker. Did I pronounce your name right, Dan? I'm hoping I did.
7: You did, Prue. Yeah. G'day, Joan.
6: Hi, Dan.
1: Dan's a landcare facilitator with the Goulburn-Murray Landcare Network, and you live in the Shepparton region, is that right, Dan?
7: That's correct, yep.
1: Terrific. I want to start with you, Joan, because it has been some 50 years or so since you started planting on your property. Can you take us back to the beginning, what it looked like 5 decades ago?
6: It had the bones of a good farm, and that's what attracted us to it. It had the headwaters of two creeks with really nice remnant vegetation, but the people who'd owned it, I guess, had loved it at some stage, but they'd fallen out of love with it, and you know, it was a bit of a mess when we first went there. So the first thing we did was fence out all our riparian areas. So that was a really good start, and from then we moved on planting long drainage lines and fence lines and boundaries. So you'd have to say that it had the bones of a good property, but it just needed a bit of love.
1: Okay, and so what have you planted? What does it look like now?
6: Look, we have a bit of a dispute here. I'm very much for Indigenous and local provenance, so my husband likes a few more exotic things, but all native, but, you know, a few Western Australian flowering gums, and he'll sneak those in when I'm not looking. But I'm a bit of a purist, and I like to stick with what grows here locally.
1: I hope you do let him have the odd one here and there.
6: I do.
1: Very good. I'm speaking with Joan Lilly, OAM. So you've actually got an OAM for your services to conservation and the community. How was it getting that?

0: absolutely amazing. I thought I would be embarrassed by the whole thing, but it's turned out to be the most gorgeous journey. And I've heard from people who I haven't heard from in years, and the local community has been really wonderful about it. So I've been really lucky in that I've had a great career in the water industry and the catchment management authority space, and as well as being very involved in my local community. So it's been a real thrill to be recognised.
1: Dan, I want to ask you now how you first got into land care. I understand your dad had a fair bit to do with it.
2: Yeah, both my parents were involved in land care in Northern Victoria for the Mystic Path Land Care Group. Dad was the president, and I'm pretty sure Mum was probably the secretary by default, I suppose. So, lots of memories of, you know, busting rabbit warrens and revegetation projects like Joan's been involved in.
1: Did you get dragged to meetings? Did you, you know, have to hang around and you kind of learned by osmosis of it?
2: Yeah, but we were pretty young, so it was kind of like you took the kids and it was down at the pub, so you just played out the back anyway, and just, yeah, by default, I suppose.
1: What was your farm like before all the plantings?
2: It's predominantly irrigation sort of area, that part. So it was set up, you know, 100 plus years ago for irrigation to flood irrigate the crops. And yeah, and then salinity sort of became an issue in the sort of 80s into the 90s. And we were sort of faced with a couple of options. We need to be a bit smarter with our irrigation water. And the other alternative is, or the other project was revegetation to lower the water table. So that was,
1: Okay, so that sounds like quite the project.
2: Yeah. Look, I think it was. And it spurred on a lot of land care groups to start work as well. So a lot of the land care groups around that era commenced the work, and their focus was revegetation on farms. But then there was a lot of groups that were assisting through other means, like revegetation in reserves and parklands and that sort of stuff. So it was a big focus, yeah.
1: Has it worked?
2: Yeah, there's good news for salinity, definitely. It does rear its head in when we had some wet years in 2022. We had some floods in our areas, and it did sort of spike in a few local sort of pockets,
1: yep,
2: but nothing compared to what it was wide scale pretty much in the irrigation areas. So.
1: Okay. So it's been quite a journey for both of you. I'm speaking with Joan Lyley from the Fish Creek Land Care Group, and also Dan Walker, a land care facilitator with the Goulburn Murray Land Care Network. Joan, the land care principles, and I know you've been involved with it for a long time, but do you think that most of the farms in your area do embrace those principles? Do you think that there is still some education to go?
0: I think there always is education to go. I worry a bit about some of the farmers who are very production driven, and I think they could embrace a few sustainability principles. I think we also, because we're very close to the coast, we have a lot of lifestyle blocks. So our planning scheme had a point where it allowed a lot of farms to sort of hive off a block on the corner. So those people are really enthusiastic members of land care. And, you know, even a group of 10-acre blocks can contribute to the amount of biodiversity in the area. So I don't despair, but we've got some fabulous members who are really, really committed to those land care principles.
1: Okay, so you've been you've sort of been working with some of those newer arrivals in the area, and they seem pretty receptive.
0: We do. We offer a welcome visit. So, you know, when people join, a few of us will put on our gumboots and go and visit and sort of give them some suggestions about where to plant or how to approach it. And I think the benefit of having been involved in some of the CMA boards and things like that is that you know how the system works. So, you know, often people are stretched financially and they would like some help in the way of grants, and we're able to coordinate that and do the legwork, you know, getting the application in. And so our Fish Creek project along the main stream of the Fish Creek has been fabulous in that respect.
1: Oh, tell me a bit more about that.
0: Well, we set our vision as trying to revegetate and fence the whole of the length of the Fish Creek. But it's a interesting little creek because it's got a lot of little tributaries, and I think we'll be going for a very long time. But we've got the main people who live along the creek have fenced their areas, excluded the livestock from the creek, and supplemented the plantings that were there. The CMA, West Gippsland CMA, had done some fabulous work in the past, and now our little Fish Creek project has become part of the larger Tarwin project. So we've got two lots of, we've got the west branch of the Tarwin and the east branch of the Tarwin, and that's a fabulous project that the CMA have taken on.
1: That's very good to hear, and probably, as you say, it's going to go on for some time. But it's good to have something to keep working on, I guess, and something that you know is going to bring benefit.
0: Absolutely.
1: Dan, just back to you. Obviously, you've been in Landcare for a really long time, and we've talked to Joan about some of the newer people coming to the area being quite receptive to Landcare, their advice, and some of the projects they're involved in. But if you have to convince a landowner why they should get involved in Landcare, what do you say to them? What's the most compelling reason?
2: From a productive sort of sense, I suppose the benefits to the on-farm practices, integrated pest management, that sort of thing. So, and
1: yeah, pest management's one that we often don't talk about all that much, but that's huge, isn't it?
2: Yeah, it is definitely. Yeah, and there's still a lot of work to be done on it, on the benefits, and it's really the tricky thing is putting a sort of a dollar value to it. You know, to say this will happen if we can revegetate a certain area. Lots of work still to be done, for sure.
1: Yeah. I can hear for both of you that you really love the work that you do for Landcare, and you've seen so many of the benefits over the years, so no wonder that keeps you coming back. Joan, thank you so much for joining us today. Congratulations on your OAM as well. And Dan, thank you to you as well, and may these projects all go well into the future.
0: Thank you, Prue.
2: Thank you,
0: Dan.
1: That is Joan Lyley, who is from the Fish Creek Landcare Group, where she runs a farm with her husband, and Dan Walker, a Landcare facilitator with the Goulburn Murray Landcare Network. Look, if you like what you heard about what they had to say, get online. You can find your local Landcare Network. They're all very friendly, I'm hearing. Alan says, we were heavily involved with Landcare up Ruffy Way. Fantastic organisation, farmers helping farmers, and even those who thought they were farmers, the land always benefited. Thank you very much. Yeah, look, I don't know anyone who's worked or been involved with Landcare who has a bad thing to say about them. Lots and lots of fun. You're on ABC Victoria. It's just a couple of minutes before 6 o'clock. I did get a question about a power outage affecting some of Victoria. Now, we have just had a quick look at the power website. Currently, there are a few thousand in the Portland southwest area without power due to an unexpected outage. PowerCorp's website says the estimated restoration is 6:30 p.m. But keep listening to ABC Radio or give us a call, 1300 303 468, if there are issues where you are. David Astle will be taking you through from 7 until 10, and we will make sure that he is aware of this and will give you updates as well. It sounds like there has been an unexpected outage in the west of the state. If that is not what you're referring to, do let us know. We'll make sure that we do some investigating on that as well. You can text 0467 842 722. You can also call us on 1300 303 468. That is it for us here today. We have had a lot of fun having a chat with you. There's been a lot to get through, but of course we will do it all again tomorrow from 3. Don't forget, you can head to the ABC website. If you missed something and you want to go back, our podcast will drop in about 30 seconds. Have a great night, and I'll see you tomorrow.
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0: Victorian government wouldn't say whether it was subsidising logging in Tasmania, but said it supported Victorian jobs. A fatal shooting in Melbourne's north early yesterday is being treated as a targeted attack. Police were called to Ascot Vale at about 12:15 Sunday morning after two passers-by located a man with a gunshot wound. The victim is former boxer Hussein Dehaney. He later died in hospital. Detective Inspector Dean Thomas says Dehaney was known to police and was associated with a number of organised crime groups. He says the motivation for the shooting is still unclear, but that it appears targeted.
1: He's got out of his vehicle and at that point he is approached by somebody. Our victim runs away and he is pursued. It's clearly obvious that the person pursuing him was intent on causing him death or serious injury.
0: The Federal Agriculture Minister says the government is investigating whether two confirmed cases of the deadly H5 bird flu variant means the disease is more widespread. A second bird has been confirmed to be infected with the H5 strain after being discovered in WA's Great Southern region. Julie Collins says while the threat to wildlife and agriculture cannot be underplayed, the government is still at an investigative stage.
2: So we are, over the next 3 to 5 days, up to possibly a week, actually listing and looking at whether or not there is other infections. We want to see whether or not there has been an entrenched infection in the wildlife in Australia.
0: There's wide speculation Britain's Prime Minister Keir Starmer could today set out a timetable for his departure and usher in an orderly transfer of power to his rival, Andy Burnham. Liza Getzey has more.
3: Less than 2 years after Sir Keir Starmer won a landslide election victory that promised to end Britain's chaotic politics, one Reuters source now says he spent the weekend considering whether to step aside or fight a leadership contest. The threat to Mr. Starmer, which has been building for months, spiked on Friday when the Greater Manchester Mayor, Andy Burnham, decisively won a by-election to return to Westminster, beating a candidate from Nigel Farage's Reform UK party, which has led national opinion polls. He's being seen by Labour lawmakers as the man who could turn around the luck of a party that's lost support under Mr. Starmer, whose popularity ratings have sunk to the lowest for any British leader.
0: Police say two young students opened fire in a high school in the central Philippines this morning, killing three fellow students and wounding another seven. The suspects and the victims were students at the San Jose National High School in Tacloban City. The suspects, aged 14 and 15, were both arrested. Police say they were armed with one pistol each, and an investigation into the incident is underway. The death toll continues to rise amid the Ebola outbreak in the Democratic Republic of Congo. The government has reported late-confirmed Ebola cases in the country has risen to 1,003, including 254 deaths. That's risen from 956 cases and 247 deaths just a day earlier. Back home, a large whale carcass that washed up along the surf coast's most famous surf beach has been removed and buried off-site. Crews from the Environment Department used an excavator to lift the badly decomposing whale carcass off the beach and put it in the back of a truck to be transported elsewhere. Bells Beach and Winky Pop near Torquay remain closed, with authorities concerned the carcass may have attracted sharks to the area. And in sport news, veteran basketballer Joe Ingles says he's feeling good as he starts training with Melbourne United. The 38-year-old small forward has only just arrived back in Australia with his family after 13 seasons in the NBA. In his final 2 years in the US, Ingles played just 46 games as he was relegated to a bench option for the Minnesota Timberwolves. He says he's now working hard on getting his body right for a full NBL season.
4: I feel great. I've been here a few days. I was working out up to when we came from Orlando. Had a few days off with the kids, getting them settled a little bit. Came in on Friday, got a good workout in, got a good one in this morning and feel good.
0: It's partly cloudy with a few isolated light showers across the state this evening and some possible snow flurries in the Alps. And tomorrow, partly cloudy again with some isolated showers in the south. In Melbourne tomorrow, partly cloudy, a top of 16. Right now, it's 10 degrees.
5: Good evening and welcome to PM. I'm Samantha Donovan, coming to you from the lands of the Wurundjeri people of the Kulin Nation in Melbourne. Tonight, a second sick bird found on a West Australian beach tests positive for a deadly strain of bird flu. Also, the UK Prime Minister Keir Starmer tipped to resign today. And who is behind Australia's biggest ever cocaine haul?
6: The Australian cocaine market is still booming. The street prices are very, very high. It is an incredibly profitable business in this country, which is why it is so incredibly popular with gangs.
5: First this evening,

0: Authorities have confirmed that a second sick bird found on a remote beach on WA's south coast has tested positive for a deadly strain of bird flu. The detection of the H5N1 strain has put the agriculture industry on high alert, with one of Australia's largest poultry producers locking down its operations in WA so it can upgrade its biosecurity. Poultry producers in other states are also preparing for the spread of the disease. As Kimberly Price reports.
1: About 270 kilometres south of Perth, Bill Evans runs a free-range egg farm. Nanup Natural Eggs allows its chickens to roam around, only heading into a shed to lay, which means that his chickens can come into contact with wild birds. Bill Evans says the outbreak of the highly contagious H5N1 strain of bird flu is a major concern.
2: We have fairly strict biosecurity regime in place anyway, so we don't allow anything that's not meant to be on the farm if we can help it, although we can't stop the birds flying over the sky, so we've just got to grin and bear that.
1: He's not surprised the deadly disease has been found on Western Australia's southern coastline after its outbreak in other parts of the world.
2: Oh, it was always going to come, yeah. It was just a matter of when and where. And they found too, there's bound to be more out there somewhere.
1: The National Science Agency, the CSIRO, has now detected the H5N1 strain in two birds in Esperance, more than 600 kilometres from Bill Evans' farm and almost 700 kilometres south of Perth. A brown skua was confirmed to have the virus on Saturday, and today a northern giant petrel tested positive. 16 other unwell birds are reported to be showing symptoms. Julie Collins is a federal agriculture minister.
3: So I want to reiterate that this is two birds that have been found with the H5 bird flu in an isolated area of Western Australia. There is no evidence of any mass mortalities, particularly in our wildlife. I also want to reiterate that our poultry system and our agricultural systems remain free from the H5 bird flu.
1: She says Australia has successfully eradicated the H7 strain of bird flu twice in the past 5 years.
3: But we do know that the H5 virus is much harder to eradicate if it gets into our agricultural system.
1: The risk to human health is low, but the government has activated its national security response to the virus. WA Premier Roger Cook says they are hoping for the best and preparing for the worst.
4: Western Australia has a vast coastline, one that's very exposed, particularly to migratory birds. And so from that point of view, absolute vigilance is key for that early detection to make sure that we can stay on top of any outbreaks of the disease.
1: Officials are investigating the spread of the disease. Beth Cookson is Australia's chief veterinary officer. She says the strain can be difficult to contain.
5: We would expect a baseline level of deaths in wild populations at any time, and what we're trying to do now in the early days of the investigation is to understand what's being reported through the public hotline is associated with that normal baseline, or whether there has been any indication of spread.
1: Ingham, one of the nation's biggest poultry producers, has announced a complete lockdown of its WA operations in response to the avian influenza threat. Other poultry producers around the nation are also taking precautions. Boyd Carmody runs an egg-laying operation near Creswick in Victoria's central west.
6: We've spent several hundred thousand dollars upgrading our houses so that if the call does come from Agriculture Victoria, we can actually lock our birds up off the ground now.
1: Authorities are urging people to report sick or dead birds via the Emergency Animal Disease Hotline on 1800 675 888.
0: Kimberly Price. In the UK, political pundits are tipping that Prime Minister Keir Starmer will today announce he's stepping down to allow the newly elected MP Andy Burnham to take over as Labour Party leader and therefore Prime Minister. Mr. Burnham served as a Labour MP from 2001 to 2017 and has most recently been the Mayor of Greater Manchester. He won a by-election for the Northern England seat of Makerfield last week and has made it clear he intends to challenge Sir Keir for the top job. Rob Manwaring is an Associate Professor of Politics at Flinders University. He's expecting the UK will have a new Prime Minister within the next month or by September at the latest.
7: I think the strongest indications we have is that Keir Starmer will resign, and I think the Labour Party itself will be aiming for a smooth transition and possibly looking to avoid having a

0: kind of open leadership contest.
1: So you don't think Sir Keir Starmer will go straight away? There'll be some sort of timetable set out?
0: Yeah, there's a couple of reasons for that. One is that they're concerned that Andy Burnham, who's just won the Makerfield by-election, hasn't yet really established a team within Westminster. And so there's a sense that he needs to get match fit for taking high office. And so that actually his team actually requires a short period to enable to put their structures in place. Keir Starmer, I think, then that would give him a period of time to kind of sign off on any particular legacy issues he wants to before he steps down as Prime Minister, if that's the way it heads into.
1: Do you think it's wise, though, for the Labour Party to just install Andy Burnham rather than holding a leadership contest?
0: Yeah, look, there's risks around either option. And one of the lessons from the time when Gordon Brown took over the prime ministership from Tony Blair was that it was seen as a coronation. And there was an argument actually at the time that probably Gordon Brown should have undergone a leadership contest to stress test some of his ideas and also his suitability at that time to take on be prime minister. And so there's an argument here, and I think critics of Andy Burnham saying, well, look, yes, he's won a by-election very well. He's a very successful mayor of Manchester, but we need a leadership contest which stress tests his policy agenda, both within the party and also within the public.
1: What can you tell us about his policies?
0: Andy Burnham has been a little bit of a shapeshifter in politics. He's broadly seen as part of the soft left part of the Labour Party. I mean, when he first stood in the leadership contest just over 10 years or so ago, and he was seen very much as sort of part of a new Labour part of the faction, that sort of Tony Blair and Gordon Brown sort of wing of the party, sort of modernised agenda. But over time, and certainly since he's been mayor of Manchester, he's leaned much more into his sort of soft left credentials. And particularly, he's shown a more willingness to use sort of state powers to try and achieve public goods. So, of course, I think one of the standout features of his time as Greater Manchester mayor was the redesign of the public transport system there. And I think this shows a sort of a real appetite to probably go further in using the powers of the state. There's already some sectors which are under public ownership, but we would see a much fuller extension and expansion of that, particularly in water and in energy.
1: Labour in the UK, of course, is trying to fend off Nigel Farage's Reform UK party. They managed to beat that party in the Makerfield by-election, as you mentioned. But is Andy Burnham the person to bolster Labour, I guess, in the face of that challenge from Reform UK?
0: I think so. The growing blue tide of reform seems to have been abated by factors other than Andy Burnham and the Labour Party. Firstly, the breakaway restore hard right split sees a further fracturing in the right vote. And then secondly, this is the third by-election that Reform were expected to win, which didn't, and they lost to the Greens, the Labour Party, and to Plaid Cymru. So in fact, there's a sense that maybe the high watermark of Reform has reached its zenith at the moment. Andy Burnham, he's seen as sort of someone who's authentic, and probably his greatest asset compared to Keir Starmer is he has a kind of probably a far greater oratory range than Starmer has, which probably means he's got a better chance of actually trying to match Nigel Farage's very strident speeches.
1: A lack of charisma has been one of the accusations levelled at Sir Keir. He had a landslide victory in the general election of 2024. What do you think's gone wrong for him?
0: The state of the economy. And then, of course, you know, with legacy of the Ukraine war and then, of course, the Iran war, it's the overall economic state has been an absolute nightmare. Secondly, one of the most sort of damning indictments of Keir Starmer is that there's been a series of policy U-turns, at least five or six, most interestingly around things like the winter fuel payments. And then the third element is that he promised change. That was the name of his manifesto. But of course, that's been incredibly hard to achieve in a very short period of time. And he hasn't really managed to get the kind of runs on the board. And then the final nail in the coffin, of course, the decision made by Keir Starmer to appoint Peter Mandelson as the US ambassador to Donald Trump has, of course, proved fatal to his leadership because of Mandelson's the revelations around his links to Jeffrey Epstein.
1: That's Associate Professor Rob Manwaring from Flinders University. To the conflict in the Middle East now, and a first round of talks between American and Iranian negotiators has finished in Switzerland. Pakistani and Qatari mediators have described the talks as positive and constructive and said encouraging progress has been made. But broadsides from the US president threatened to derail the talks, with the issue of fighting in Lebanon still a major sticking point.

0: Our senior correspondent Barbara Miller has more.
1: The communique from the Pakistani and Qatari mediators strikes a positive note. The joint statement at the conclusion of what it calls the Lake Lucerne Summit says encouraging progress has been made between the US and Iran. That progress includes a roadmap towards reaching a final deal within 60 days and the creation of a high-level committee to oversee the mediation process. There was also agreement on the creation of what the statement calls a deconfliction cell between the parties and the Lebanese Republic to ensure that, as per the Memorandum of Understanding signed last week, all military activities in Lebanon cease. What exactly the deconfliction cell is unclear. Iran's Foreign Minister Saeed Abbas Araghchi said in a social media post that major progress to end the Lebanon war had been made in Switzerland. But he said the first real test would be the deconfliction cell. Iran has consistently made clear that the wider war can only end if the conflict between Israel and Hezbollah in southern Lebanon ceases. The trouble is that neither Israel nor Hezbollah was party to the MOU nor to the Switzerland talks. And since the MOU was signed last week, Israel and Hezbollah have continued to strike one another. Lebanese authorities say close to 50 people have been killed in recent days. Israel's Prime Minister Benjamin Netanyahu says his forces are staying put.
2: We will remain in the security zone in southern Lebanon for as long as necessary to protect the residents of the north, whom we cherish, and all the citizens of the state.
1: And Benjamin Netanyahu has signaled that he is not bound by any agreement between Iran and the US.
3: No matter what happens in the talks, with an agreement, without an agreement, I pledge to you that Iran, as long as I'm prime minister, will never have a nuclear weapon. Never.
1: Lebanon remains a major sticking point in any lasting agreement. The U.S. Vice President J.D. Vance says things are moving in the right direction.
4: We've seen great progress over the last just couple of days in ensuring that the ceasefire holds in Lebanon. These things are always a little bit messy.
1: But the situation is extremely volatile. The U.S. president lashed out at Iran in a social media post as the talks in Switzerland got underway, threatening to bomb them again if they did not rein in what he called their highly paid proxies in Lebanon, Hezbollah. Iran's lead negotiator, Mohammad Bagar Ghalibaf, posted in return, "Don't they think that if their threats had any effect, they wouldn't be in this desperate situation today? No matter how much they talk," he said, "it is we who take action." The war of words briefly threatened to derail the talks in Switzerland, with Iran at one point having reportedly walked out. Later reports suggested their team was continuing to participate through mediators, and the talks did continue into the wee hours. Technical talks are due to carry on for the rest of the week. After more than 3 months of war and with hugely complex issues unresolved, this is perhaps as good an outcome as anyone might reasonably have hoped for at this early stage. As the US Vice President himself remarked, peace is never easy.
0: Barbara Miller reporting. This is PM. I'm Samantha Donovan. You can hear all our programs live or later on ABC Listen. The biggest haul of cocaine in Australian history has been seized in Sydney after police discovered nearly 3 tonnes of the drug hidden underground. Several law enforcement agencies were involved in the investigation, which began when 40 kilos of cocaine was discovered floating in waters off the north coast of Queensland. Policing experts say the case is proof of the huge challenge of monitoring the country's remote coastlines. Here's David Sparks.
5: 2.7 tonnes of cocaine is not easy to hide, and on a semi-rural property in Londonderry on Sydney's far western outskirts, investigators were looking for signs of a secret stash.
6: It was a complex hide, so it was concealed underground in plastic tubs, buried underground.
5: Australian Federal Police Commander Stephen Jay.
6: When our investigators from AFB Eastern Command arrived on the scene, they observed a large quantity of disturbed earth right next to this shipping container, so that obviously turned their mind to the fact that there may have been a concealment in the floor there, and that's obviously where they turned their attention.
5: Police alleged two men at the scene tried to evade police but were arrested and charged.
6: This is the largest ever cocaine seizure in Australia. Had it reached the Australian community, it would have had an estimated street value, conservatively, of about $816 million Australian dollars. That's more than $800 million that won't make it into the pockets of organised crime.
5: Commander Jay says another seizure, believed to be from the same shipment, was found in Brisbane, taking the total to more than 3 tonnes. Police will allege this massive shipment of the drug was imported by boat on the North Queensland coast. The AFP, Queensland Police, Border Force and New South Wales Police have been involved in the month-long investigation. It began when police from Mackay responded to reports of a truck fire at the Midgepoint boat ramp, about 80 kilometres away. While there, they spotted 40 kilograms of cocaine floating in the water nearby, and the investigation began. Australian Border Force Commander Troy Sokoloff.
7: You know, we have over 13,000 kilometres squared of coastline in Queensland, so criminals are and will test it. But the collaboration we have amongst our law enforcement partners is evident from the outcome you've seen in the previous few weeks.
5: In total, police have charged 8 people so far. They will allege a ship called the MV Wealth was involved in the importation in North Queensland. The vessel's been seized by authorities in the Solomon Islands, but Australian investigators are still determining whether it came to Australia from the Solomon Islands or from another direction, possibly North Asia. Commander Stephen Jay says it's still unclear which organised crime group brought the shipment to Australia.
6: We're not really at a point at this stage to attribute it to any particular organised crime syndicate. I think historically what we have known is that outlaw motorcycle gangs do pose a threat to our country. I think it's fair to say with the size of this importation, it's a significant organised crime syndicate.
5: Duncan McNabb is a crime writer and formerly a detective with New South Wales Police.
8: First reaction to this massive find is that the Australian cocaine market is still booming. One of the world's largest cocaine markets per capita and one of the world's most profitable because the landing prices are about the same as anywhere else in the world. But the street prices, when you've stamped on it and sold it to the various buyers around town, the street prices are very, very high. It is an incredibly profitable business in this country, which is why it is so incredibly popular with gangs.
5: So this was discovered because police were called to a truck on fire just north of Mackay, and they saw 40 kilograms of cocaine floating nearby. If it were not for that, I mean, this haul might have gotten through it. You need a bit of luck, and it's quite hard to stop this coming in through the coast, isn't it?
8: And that's the great challenge for Australia. We have so much coastline, such massive containerisation of a lot of stuff as well. The demand is massive and the risks are relatively low. So it makes Australia a very, very desirable target for people. And this bust is interesting because years ago, the Mexican cartels had a stranglehold on cocaine coming into Australia through their local affiliates, usually outlaw motorcycle gangs and other such gangs. What we're seeing here now is cocaine apparently coming straight from South America via the Pacific route, the Solomon Islands and so other such places. And that's an interesting twist. It suggests to me that the Mexican cartels aren't quite the dominant feature they used to be. So I think the cocaine business is pivoting a little bit as well. But on the receiving end of the Australian dealers are making so much money, it's just extraordinary.
5: The two men arrested on the property in Londonderry in Sydney's West both appeared in court on Saturday and are due to appear again in August.
0: David Sparks. In the wake of the killing of 5-year-old Kumanjai little baby in Alice Springs, community leaders are warning that the Northern Territory and federal governments still aren't doing enough to prevent similar cases. They're calling for the better resourcing of child protection services and the improved use of government funding to make life safer for families in town camps and remote communities. Jane Barden reports.
9: 8 weeks since the alleged abduction and murder of 5-year-old Kumanjai little baby in an Alice Springs town camp shocked the country. The town's independent MP, Robin Lanley, thinks there still haven't been adequate NT or federal government responses.
10: The town is still trying to make sense of what has happened. We're looking for hope and direction from our leaders. We're looking at changes that might stop this thing from happening again.
9: The NT police said Kumanjay's mother, visiting Alice Springs from her remote community, put her daughter to bed at a town camp house where people were drinking before the child went missing. Robin Lamley wants an audit of federal and NT government spending, saying for many years living conditions and safety in town camp

0: crops and surrounding remote communities don't appear to have improved.
1: Particularly in the Aboriginal welfare space and housing space, where is the money going?
0: Federal Indigenous Australians Minister Mulindiri McCarthy is rejecting calls for an audit. She says her government's response, the continued rollout of $250 million in federal funds allocated 3 years ago to tackle crime, dysfunction and poverty in Alice Springs, is helping.
2: We're supporting community safety through youth engagement and the diversion programs, and we've been strengthening the family and domestic violence services. We've built more emergency accommodation for women and children in Alice Springs.
0: Graham Smith, an Alice Springs native title holder and governance officer at the local Liratipper Corporation, which runs federally funded rough sleeper outreach programs, says a lot of the government money isn't making an impact. He says years of underinvestment in remote community housing and health is forcing people to crowd unsafely into town camps.
3: When they come to Alice Springs, there are some families that get into trouble because they're here for appointments and they've had nowhere to stay.
0: He says in particular, prisoners are often released into Alice Springs with no means to get back to remote communities where they come from.
3: What is the process when someone gets released from prison? Do they just get thrown out on the street, as we know? Do they get returned back to country?
0: The NT Corrections Department says while prisoners don't automatically get transport assistance, it helps them engage with local organisations to get back to their home communities. The NT government's key response to Kumanjay's death has been to reiterate that it's changing its child protection laws to prioritise child safety over trying to keep Aboriginal kids with Indigenous carers. It's also investigating whether its Child Protection Department failed to respond to concerns about the five-year-old after issues about her had been reported to it in the past. Graham Smith thinks changing the NT's laws to potentially remove more Indigenous kids won't improve safety, and instead more investment in family support programs is needed.
3: It's the wraparound services of these families that need to start working.
0: Robin Lamley thinks the Child Protection Department, which has been found to be under-resourced and overloaded by independent inquiries over decades, urgently needs more money.
1: Because like in the case of Kumanjay Little Baby, perhaps she was identified as being at risk, but something happened and she fell through the cracks.
0: Alice Springs Indigenous leader and chief executive of the children's advocacy body SNAKE, Catherine Little, also thinks more child protection resources rather than legal changes are needed.
4: It is a department and workforce that has been under incredible pressure for a very long time. It cannot respond to the need in community.
0: Asked if it will provide more child protection resources, the NT government said it won't preempt the outcome of its review into Kumanjay's case. Mulindiri McCarthy isn't offering any further federal funds at this stage.
2: But I am very aware of the fact that this review is currently underway and certainly watching that.
0: Robin Lamley is calling on both governments to look at how they can use their resources differently to get better outcomes.
1: We've got to stop somewhere and make changes, make significant changes, or in another 20 years' time we'll be telling the same story.
5: Alice Springs Independent MP Robin Lamley talking to Jane Barden. Thanks for joining me for PM. I'm Samantha Donovan. The podcast of the full program is available on ABC Listen. And that's where you'll find ABC News Daily with Sam Hawley each weekday morning too. The latest episode looking at how technology is changing the Ukraine war. Good night.

Good evening, Nicholas Hines with ABC News. In the UK, all eyes are on Downing Street as Prime Minister Sir Keir Starmer is widely expected to announce his resignation imminently. Former Manchester Mayor Andy Burnham is expected to contest the leadership after winning a by-election last week. Since winning office in July 2024, Sir Keir's popularity has plunged, prompting several senior cabinet ministers to urge him to step down over the weekend. He's due to address the media shortly. Australia's Federal Agriculture Minister has reassured Australians the nation is well prepared to deal with a deadly strain of avian flu. Brianna Shepherd reports. Testing.

0: confirmed a second bird was infected with the deadly H5 variant of avian influenza after being discovered in WA's Great Southern. Both migratory seabirds found on a stretch of beach in Esperance last week have since died. Australia had been the last remaining continent without the deadly strain, which has the potential to cause mass die-offs in animal populations. Federal Agriculture Minister Julie Collins told Question Time there's no evidence of bird flu in agriculture or poultry systems.
1: Our national biosecurity response arrangements have been enacted.
0: More than 60 dead or unwell birds across WA have been reported to the state's emergency hotline. Samples from several found in the same region have been taken for testing.
2: The brother of a so-called ISIS bride has told the Melbourne Magistrates Court the terrorist group has ruined his family's lives. Jesse Thompson reports.
3: Khosa Ahmad is seeking bail after she was charged with four slavery-related offences alleged to have taken place after her family travelled to Syria in 2015, allegedly in support of Islamic State. Prosecutors have argued the grandmother will spread extremist ideology if released following her return to Australia last month, but the 54-year-old's lawyer today reiterated that she wanted nothing to do with the terrorist group. Mrs. Ahmad's brother, Abraham Abbas, told the court he had offered to put up a $75,000 surety and could lose his home if the 54-year-old breached any bail conditions in the event that she was granted bail. He told the court nobody in his family supported Islamic State, adding, "They've ruined our lives."
2: A Supreme Court justice has retired to consider his verdict in a months-long class action by Victorian residents against their town's major employer. Some residents in Numurkah launched the action against BrainCorp, alleging an expansion of its canola processing factory caused offensive noise and odour. Lead applicant Kevin Green told the court he lost his job and his family experienced financial and health impacts. BrainCorp denies their claims. Justice Stephen O'Meara has reserved his judgment and says it's unlikely a verdict will be handed down before November. Heading overseas, the Lebanese president has reportedly discussed efforts to maintain a ceasefire and halt Israeli military escalation during a phone call with US Vice President J.D. Vance. The Lebanese presidency says Joseph Aoun was joined by White House envoy Jared Kushner and Qatari Prime Minister Sheikh Mohammed bin Abdulrahman Al Thani on the call with Mr. Vance. It follows the conclusion of the first round of negotiations between the US and Iran towards ending the war. Mediators Qatar and Pakistan say those talks have ended with encouraging progress. Young protesters in India say they feel betrayed by their government after more than 2 million students were forced to resit medical entrance exams. The reset was ordered after an alleged paper leak last month cast doubt over the results and has sparked nationwide protests calling for the resignation of India's education minister. The demonstrations have been led by the new Cockroach Junta Party, which has struck a chord with India's youth, including these protesters.
4: We feel like we are betrayed from our own government.
5: We are the youth, we are the future of India. We can make our India best, but the education is something like the backbone of any country.
2: In AFL news, Saints ruckman Tom De Koning has a punctured lung after a crunching hit in yesterday's loss to the Western Bulldogs. Scans confirmed he also has two broken ribs, with the club to seek further specialist advice in the coming days. Teammate Jack Sinclair has avoided an Achilles injury, with scans revealing he has a high-grade calf injury. The co-captain is expected to miss an extended period of time. To the weather across Victoria, partly cloudy this evening with a few light showers and possible snow flurries in the Alps. And tomorrow, another cool day with areas of morning fog and patchy frost inland. And then partly cloudy conditions with a few isolated showers in the south, mostly near the coasts later in the day. In Melbourne tomorrow, partly cloudy with a top of 16. On Wednesday, a possible shower with a top of 16 again. Right now in Melbourne, it's 10 degrees.
6: Concerns for two of Australia's most treasured bird species, the black swan and the fairy penguin, with the discovery of the H5 bird flu strain in two different species on Western Australia's remote beaches.
7: We're very worried about the spread to the black swans, the little penguins and other wildlife in WA.
6: And regional councils in Queensland say they've no choice but to put up their rates as the increased cost of everything impacts their ability to provide services.
8: Just like the normal household, things are going up for council and we can't sit back and ignore that.
6: I'm Sinead Mangan and this is Australia Wide, coming to you from Whadjuk Country Park.

0: Oh, it was always going to come, yeah. It was just a matter of when and where.
1: WA free-range egg producer Bill Evans on the detection of bird flu in the state. It's been confirmed that two different species of birds discovered on two remote beaches near Esperance in Western Australia have tested positive to the H5 strain of bird flu.
2: The testing at the CSIRO, Australian Centre for Disease Preparedness, has confirmed the H5 high pathogenic avian influenza in the brown skua in Western Australia, but further testing has now confirmed that we also have the H5 bird flu in the northern giant petrel found in the same region. So I want to reiterate that this is two birds that have been found with the H5 bird flu in an isolated area of Western Australia. I also want to reiterate at this time there is no evidence of any mass mortalities, particularly in our wildlife. I also want to reiterate that our poultry system and our agricultural systems remain free from the H5 bird flu. This is very important, particularly in terms of our trading partners. It's also important that I reiterate that there is a low risk to human health when it comes to the H5 bird flu. Of course, we've now activated our national biosecurity response.
1: Agriculture Minister Julie Collins. As free-range egg farmer Bill Evans says, it was a matter of time. But now the H5 strain of bird flu has been confirmed, there are deep concerns for what this will mean for native wildlife, poultry farms and even backyard chooks. The federal government has been working up a plan for this eventuality for 2 years now, with a series of national simulation exercises being undertaken in preparation. Our reporter Andrew Chandon has travelled to Esperance, where these birds have been discovered, to cover this story. Now, Andrew, let's start with what we know so far. Two species have been found near where you are. Where and how were the birds found?
3: Yeah, thanks, Sinead. So the two birds were found in the Cape Legrand National Park, which is just a stone's throw away from the Esperance town centre. It's probably about a 40-minute drive. And it's a relatively remote part of the state, but also a very popular part of the state because it's one of those sort of picturesque postcard beaches with blue turquoise water. So it gets a lot of visitors, tourists, fishers, even locals go there quite regularly. And that's what led to the discovery of these two birds. There was a vet based down here in Esperance who was just out for a beach walk and they spotted the first bird and I identified that it wasn't doing well and picked it up and took it to a wildlife carer for care. And that turned out to be the skua that was the first bird that tested positive to the H5 virus. And then a short time later, the second bird, the petrel, or the giant petrel that's been discovered, was actually looked at and diagnosed by her partner, who's also a vet, and was able to then refer that information on to the relevant authorities for further testing, which we now know has also tested positive to the H5 virus. So quite fortuitous circumstances that such a remote part of the country, these two birds were discovered by two people who are very qualified to identify and diagnose, to some extent, ill birds and referred them onwards.
1: It is quite extraordinary, really. And those birds were sent on then to Geelong for testing, is that right?
3: Yeah, they've gone off to the eastern states. The H5 virus previously didn't exist in Australia, so it's quite a controlled system in diagnosing these animals. So they've gone across the state. That information has now been verified and sent back to the rest of us here.
1: Is there concerns now about how can you get a handle on the scale of the problem given the size of the coastline?
3: Yeah, certainly it's important to point out that these two birds were found relatively close to one another. They weren't found on the exact same beach, but they were definitely found within the Cape Legrand National Park. So there's concerns about that part of the coastline. And as you say, WA stretches all the way right across to South Australia. So there's concerns being felt across the border there that this is a migratory area where birds could have washed up or could fly or land if they're not feeling well. But it is just two birds at this point. So we've heard from the state government and we've heard from the federal government. They are testing, they are ramping up observations in the area, but they are also taking a bit of a wait and see approach before sort of declaring this, bigger than what it is, which is right now two confirmed birds.
1: Given the disease has washed ashore there, for poultry farmers, what have they been told to do?
3: Well, Esperance is quite lucky. It's a massive agricultural region, but it's not a huge poultry farming region. So poultry farmers across the country have started to take their own precautions. We've heard from Ingham's Chicken that they've effectively gone into their own lockdown. That's a precautionary measure. And there are producers close to where I'm normally based in Albany in the Mount Barker region where free range chickens are a very big thing. And they're taking their own precautions and effectively looking to isolate themselves from, I guess, internal or external movement of birds. On a smaller scale, a lot of the region and even Esperance have poultry farmers, or what would you say, hobby poultry farmers or bird breeders, chicken breeders. Now, the Esperance Poultry Association did have a club show coming up in a week or two's time. They've had to cancel that show for fear of creating what you would call a sort of super spreader event. They wouldn't want to have breeders from all over the Great Southern or the Southwest bring their birds together, have one with H5 and then spread that amongst all their members and have them, you know, retreat to the different four corners of Esperance and spread it further. So there are precautions being taken both at a commercial level, but also at a smaller sort of breeding personal level.
1: At that commercial level, is it possible to vaccinate flocks of birds, or is it all about quarantining? Do you know?
3: I had a quick look into it. It is possible to vaccinate birds, but I understand you require two vaccinations for it to be effective. And to vaccinate an entire flock of birds of that scale, I don't quite know if that's a practical solution for commercial operators. I do know that there are options to vaccinate other at-risk birds, and that's something that has been looked into.
1: The WA government is taking the lead on this nationally, and we've heard from the Premier, Roger Cook, today. But what about local government when it's happening? You know, Esperance is the epicentre to this. Do they feel they've adequate support?
3: Yeah, so we spoke to the local Shire president when we got down here over the weekend, and as you say, this is where it's happened. This is ground zero. And the two birds that we now know that have the H5 virus were both found in the Esperance region. Now, there's been a lot of talk at a state and a national level about these large groups working together, the CSIRO and so on. But the Shire president indicated to us that that information isn't necessarily filtering its way down to the Shire. And his concern was that the locals around here may not get that information. It may not be disseminated out to them. So what locals want and what local governments want is really for that bridge to be connected from the state and federal government level down to their local government associations so that they can ensure that they're getting the message out to their residents. And that's very important around things like identifying additional birds that may be dead and or injured, but also what to do if you come across them and I suppose manage or stay away from these ill birds.
1: I know it affects birds, but I understand that the strain can affect other Australian wildlife. What do you know about that?
3: That's particularly concerning where we are down here in Esperance. It's such an interesting and broad ecosystem, and the biodiversity is wild right along the southwest coast, so all the way from where I am in Esperance across to South Australia, and then if you're heading back west up to Albany and further north. So there are concerns for things like the black swans all the way up in Perth. We've certainly heard that there could be an impact to the black swan population because they're particularly susceptible. Fairy penguins are also highly susceptible to these, or to the H5 virus.

0: And then in the marine ecosystem, seals, seal pups, sea lions, and even dolphins have been found to be susceptible to the H5 virus. So there is a concern outside of birds, but right now we're still just looking at the two that we've had.
1: Andrew Chanding in Esperance, thanks very much for talking to Australia Wide.
0: Thanks, Sinead.
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1: And anyone who sees sick or dead birds or marine mammals should avoid and not handle the animals, but record and take photos or a video and report to the Emergency Animal Disease Hotline on 1800 675 888. That's 1800 675 888. Let's head now to Queensland, where scientists are using modern tools to understand what's going on with bird populations. To better protect them, scientists need a clearer picture of how they're doing. Queensland researcher Joshua Wilson has been developing a counting tool using drones and artificial intelligence that speeds up the process, as Jessica Ross reports.
3: On a cool morning in the sleepy bayside suburb of Torbal, bird songs and squabbles fill the air. This shorebird sanctuary is about an hour north of Brisbane. That extra sound amid the morning chorus, courtesy of University of Queensland researcher Joshua Wilson, piloting a drone. He keeps his distance, observing and not disturbing the birds.
4: I used to work as an engineer designing drones, but I started to think more about, you know, what I valued and what I wanted to contribute my time to. And for me, the biodiversity crisis is the most important thing.
3: He's developed an artificial intelligence model to count birds using drone footage. The AI can count much faster than a human sitting at a computer.
4: Using the computer vision tool that we developed, we could speed up the process by about 85 times. However, the real gain is that it's freeing up the experts to do more high-value work. So figuring out how we can better design our conservation actions, advocate for conservation, interpret the data that we get from these surveys, rather than them spending time labelling birds in drone imagery or navigating really difficult-to-access sites.
3: BirdLife International estimates more than half of all bird species are in decline.
4: This started out as a local project here in Moreton Bay, and it's supported by the Queensland Way to Start Group and the Moreton Bay Foundation. But I quickly realised that if we want to develop tools that can be used globally, we need to train them on images that are from a global context.
3: He reached out to international researchers and 33 responded, contributing thousands of images from penguins on the icy shores of Antarctica to cormorants nesting above rivers in Africa and white storks on rooftops in Poland.
4: And what that means is that we've developed a really robust tool that can be used all across the globe to find birds in drone imagery efficiently and accurately. For me, it was really important that the data set be open access. People can contribute to it. People can continue to develop it.
5: We have a global living planet index. It shows around about a 2% decline in birds all around the world. And Australia is no better. Sadly, we have lost around about 25 different bird species since the arrival of Europeans to Australia. And even common birds like the willy wagtail that many people used to see in their garden, they're disappearing. Their abundance is going down 2 or 3% a year.
3: Hugh Possingham is president of BirdLife Australia and the former chief scientist of Queensland. While he wasn't part of the study, he's interested in the research and its potential to help reverse declines, which he says have been caused by a combination of habitat destruction, invasive species like cats and foxes, and climate change.
5: Testing interventions is absolutely critical and it requires extremely accurate data. We have a gigantic continent, the size of the United States, but we have 20 times fewer people and 20 times fewer scientists. So we really are at the forefront with tools like Josh has developed of using remote sensing methods so that we can count our wildlife at scale.
6: We deal with governments and governments like to have hard facts.
3: David Edwards is part of the Queensland Wader Study Group that's been monitoring shorebirds for almost 35 years.
6: We go out every month as a group of bird watchers throughout Queensland, mainly in southeast Queensland, and we actually count numbers of the particular species that we find here. We certainly see that within the Wader group, quite substantial losses of some of the numbers within species, particularly the far eastern curlew, one of the endangered birds that we get here. Its numbers have gone way down.
3: The group has been consulting with Dr. Wilson for the drone and AI project.

0: There is a place for drones in bird surveys, but it needs to have that caveat over what it's doing to the birds. And Josh, to his credit, made that known that he had had this concern with the disturbance, particularly with the Far Eastern Curlew. But yeah, there's a lot that can be done with drones.
1: Researchers and bird watchers all have one ultimate goal: to help turn the tide.
0: And it always sounds a bit trite, but you want your grandchildren to be able to see what you've seen.
2: To have people using this data set and using these tools would be amazing to me, especially having spent 4 years doing a PhD in this area. To see that being applied is something that I'm very proud of.
3: Queensland researcher Joshua Wilson ending that story from Jessica Ross.
4: This is ABC Australia Wide.
3: We're going to stick to Queensland now because it's that time of year where councils begin handing down their budgets. And while local governments say their costs are skyrocketing, Nikki Sorbello found that rate rises on top of the current cost of living are not being well received.
5: When Bundaberg Mayor Helen Blackburn compared the city's rate rise to a loaf of bread or a block of cheese per week, the backlash was swift. It spurred AI-generated images of mountains of the grocery items and a South Park-inspired parody song.
6: It's less than a loaf of bread. That's what the spreadsheet said.
5: In Bundaberg, this year's 8.28% rate rise comes after an almost 6.5% rise to rates last year. Councillor Blackburn says it's necessary after 0% rate rises in 2020 and 2021 had a negative knock-on effect.
7: What that does is actually puts you backwards. And on a trajectory, we're actually heading for a very, very dire long-term financial future for our region. So to turn that around is no easy feat. And in fact, even with what we did last year and what we're doing this year, we're still looking at a good 10 years before we get absolutely rock solid again.
5: Queensland Council of Social Services Executive Director of Research and Policy Bronwyn Kippen says the cost of living crisis is making any increase in costs difficult to absorb.
8: We're seeing and getting feedback from the community service sector that they're having a lot of families seeking support, and also families that haven't sought support before accessing services like food relief and fuel vouchers, because the cost of living is so high that it's really pushing families into a lot of stress in terms of meeting their basic needs. And we are seeing really kind of distressing things coming through there in terms of, because of cost of living, people are delaying having children, are restructuring their households to try to be able to afford rent, so maybe not by choice but moving back in with family members or sharing with other people.
5: Further west in the North Burnett Council area, residents are bracing themselves for what is to come after the council delivered a 25% rate rise last year, the largest increase in the state. Forward forecasts showed the council would need to increase this year's rates by 17%, but Mayor Les Hotz says it's an unpalatable amount for residents.
9: I don't believe that our increase will be anything like that, but we've got to balance our budget with the increases that we've experienced. Yeah, and just like the normal household, things are going up for council, and we can't sit back and ignore that.
5: In the state's northwest, the Mount Isa region is struggling with a declining population and rising costs, primarily wages, electricity and diesel. Renewable energy has helped bring the cost of electricity down, with the town not connected to the national energy market. Mount Isa Mayor Peter McRae says replacing older infrastructure is critical to the continuity of service.
10: We've got sewerage and water systems under the ground that no one can see, but they're going to be dire consequences if, you know, anything happens. So we need to be going through and replacing all of that essential infrastructure that really the community doesn't have an understanding of.
5: Councils receive only 3% of federal taxation revenue.

0: high community expectations.
1: When the service is no longer provided by the state or federal government, or by the private sector for that matter, the local council is usually the one left to pick up the pieces. The cost shift onto councils is huge, so that's why the ratepayers are usually left with the burden.
0: The federal government has launched an inquiry into local government funding and fiscal sustainability. Councillor Burnett says councils are lobbying for 1% untied funding through the financial assistance grants.
1: But what we need is increased untied funding so that councils can use that on things like community halls, on civic centres, on parks and gardens and sporting fields and those sorts of things that every community needs.
0: A spokesperson for Regional Development, Local Government and the Territories Minister, Kirsty McBain, says while recognising that local government funding is the primary responsibility of the states and territories, the committee is examining all areas of financial assistance that councils receive from the Commonwealth. In the budget, the grants were increased by over 5% to $3.6 billion. The federal government inquiry will hold public hearings in Canberra this week.
2: Nikki Cervello with that story from Bundaberg. When Lynn Ether's mother was diagnosed with dementia, she was determined to keep her at home on the family farm for as long as possible. But as her condition progressed and years spent on a wait list for an aged care bed, she and her family have struggled to access support. Jasmine Hines caught up with the Ethers and interviewed Olive with her family's permission.
3: Olive Ether is checking her chickens. It's now one of the daily tasks keeping her busy at Myella, her family farm near Baralaba.
4: All my life, I have never left. I've been on the farm right from when I was a kid.
3: There haven't been any tourists here for a few years, but before Olive's Alzheimer's diagnosis, it was a farm stay.
5: We've just stopped the holidaymakers coming completely. So no camping, no tours, no activities, but people can use our accommodation if they're staying in the area for work.
3: Olive's daughter Lynn is also her carer. She's worked hard to keep her mum at home for as long as possible.
5: My mum is quite a character. She's going to be 83 this year. She was diagnosed with dementia in 2018.
4: It doesn't worry me. I just take it in my steps. And if I do something wrong or say something wrong, who cares?
3: Lynn's partner, Carl Hendrick, helped shift the farm stay to a beef trading operation focusing on regenerative agriculture.
6: We still needed to make an income somehow, so we slowly took the adjusted cattle off the farm and restocked with our own cattle. We've swung to predominantly a cattle business with a small farm stay operation.
3: And it gives Olive a chance to check out the livestock.
4: I love throwing calves to get branded and anything to do with cattle. I'm better than the cattle yards in Lynn.
5: Yes, I'm sure she does say that. No comment from me.
3: The property is idyllic, but the rural location means accessing support is difficult.
5: It's getting to a stage as mum's deteriorated physically and mentally, and it doesn't take much. You know, every time she gets a little bit sick, things get a little bit worse.
3: Olive has been waiting for a residential aged care bed for about 2 years. When a place opens, she will make the move and leave Myella for the first time in several decades.
5: Mum actually was offered a position about 3 years ago, but we weren't ready, and now we haven't had anything offered since then. She's on a waiting list in her hometown where she's born and bred. She's on a list an hour away, which who knows when a placement will be offered there. And she's also on a list in the town where my sister lives, which is most likely the option for her.
3: Another challenge has been inconsistent visits through Olive's Aged Care Support at Home program.
6: I would classify it as staff shortages. I mean, when the nurse goes, you know, she's got her own life, she's got her own farm. Well, we don't get a replacement nurse. I don't understand it because we're 90 minutes drive from Rockhampton.
3: The couple have filed a complaint with the Aged Care Quality and Safety Commission, arguing that despite their location, Olive should have consistent care. But Baralaba Community Aged Care says, like many rural providers, it operates with workforce and resource constraints. The charity says when a nurse is unavailable, clients can access support through the local GP clinic and hospital, while service limitations protect staff and clients, ensuring its long-term

0: viability. There is a shortage of access to aged care support, and delays in residential care are common across the country, according to Dr. Cale Stokes from Dementia Australia.
1: Ultimately means that a lot of people face the real challenge of having to move to a different location to be able to access support.
0: In a statement, a spokesperson for Federal Minister for Aged Care, Sam Ray, says the government is investing $47 billion delivering more aged care beds, as well as 20 new specialist dementia care units. It's also expanding its Hospital to Aged Care Dementia Support Program to more locations. While the Ether family soaks up everyday moments together, they wonder what lies ahead.
2: When she goes to bed at night, she says, "Thank you for looking after me." That's something I'm grateful for.
3: That's Lynn Ether. And if this story has raised concerns for you, please call the National Dementia Helpline on 1800 100 500. And that is Australia-wide for today. I'm Sinead Mangan. Cheerio.

0: Good evening, Nicholas Hines with ABC News. British Prime Minister Sir Keir Starmer has announced his resignation. It comes after his party rival, Greater Manchester Mayor Andy Burnham, decisively won a by-election last week to return to Westminster, beating a candidate from Nigel Farage's popular Reform UK party. Mr Burnham was widely expected to challenge Mr Starmer for the leadership of the Labour Party. Since a landslide in July 2024, Sir Keir's popularity has plunged, prompting several senior cabinet ministers to tell him to go over the weekend. Speaking outside No. 10 Downing Street a short time ago, Mr Starmer said he will remain Prime Minister until a successor is chosen by the Labour Party.
1: The question my party is asking now is whether I am best placed to lead us into the next general election. I have heard the answer of my parliamentary party to that question.

0: 80 forest logs from Tasmania. A Four Corners investigation has found tens of millions of dollars in compensation the state government gave one Victorian sawmill when it ended native logging in 2024 is enabling the mill to buy timber from Tasmania. Co-CEO at Environmental Justice Australia, Nicola Rivers, says she thinks that's hypocritical.
1: I think when the Victorian government has ended native forest logging in its own state and told Victorians that native forest logging was ending, it would not meet anyone's expectation that it's then sourcing its logs from Tasmania.
0: The Victorian government wouldn't say whether it was subsidising logging in Tasmania, but said it supports Victorian jobs. Victorian opposition leader Jess Wilson has dismissed criticism about her party's direction, levelled by a former senior Liberal member. Former candidate Colleen Harkin was a member of the Liberal state executive until yesterday, when she resigned from the party altogether. Ms Harkin has joined One Nation and told the ABC the Liberal Party doesn't know what it stands for anymore. Ms Wilson has rejected this.
2: I know that volunteers come and go from political parties all the time. Of course, we value our volunteers and it's disappointing to see them go, but that's a decision for Colleen.
0: WA's Premier says being over-prepared in responding to the deadly H5 bird flu strain is the key to facing any biosecurity threat. The federal government has confirmed a second bird is infected with the H5 variant after being discovered in WA's Great Southern region. Federal Agriculture Minister Julie Collins says Australia's poultry and agricultural systems remain free from the H5 bird flu. Premier Roger Cook says work between his state and the federal government is crucial to minimise or eliminate any risk to the agricultural industry.
3: The Honourable Jackie Jarvis is working with the Commonwealth very closely to make sure that we are working together, hoping for the best, preparing for the worst. And being over-prepared here is obviously key to making sure that we can respond to any biosecurity threat.
0: Some experts say Australia is losing the war on cocaine, with the country remaining as the highest consumer of the drug per capita in the world. Authorities say they're still unsure who's behind Australia's largest ever cocaine import, where nearly 3 tonnes of the drug was found stashed under shipping containers in Sydney's west last week. Duncan McNabb is a former New South Wales detective, and he says the police are doing well, but more is needed.
4: Increasing searches of containerised shipping would be extraordinarily helpful. It's not an easy task. It requires really good intelligence, not only Australia-wide, but also internationally as well, so we can track these shipments from where they start until they get here. It's a battle. I don't think we're winning, and God knows we've been fighting it for a lot of years.
0: In the AFL, the Gold Coast Suns say they're still full of confidence despite battling through a 4-game losing streak. The club faces a tough challenge this weekend too, with Gold Coast heading west to face the ladder-leading Dockers. Fremantle has won 13 consecutive matches. Suns vice captain Tuk Miller says they still have belief they can turn their season around.
5: We're full of confidence still. Like, obviously, we're not showing on the win-loss column at the moment, but we've reviewed what it looked like on the weekend, and for 80%, it was really strong. We're doing a lot right. So, look, last time we played them there, we won. So we can only take confidence in that.
0: A few light showers in Victoria this evening with some possible snow flurries in the Alps as well. And another cool day tomorrow, partly cloudy with some isolated showers in the south of the state. Most

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1: Tammy Shipley believed someone was out to hurt her. 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
3: This is AFL Monday with Corbin and Ben.
5: Round 15 done. We've only got 9 rounds to go in the AFL Premiership season of 2026. Then we're into the finals. There's 14 teams still very much alive in the race to play finals, given the fact we've got 10 spots in the wildcard zones. This is AFL Monday, as you heard, with Corbin and Ben on ABC Radio across the state of Victoria.
6: And I want to hear from the Carlton fans. Do you want the club to appoint Josh Fraser? That's the question we're asking today. A lot of texts coming through. I'd rather hear from you on the phone, but the AFL is the worst run in the umpired sport in the world.
5: Oh.
6: They're just killing the game we all love. They just hate the fans. They must, or they wouldn't keep doing this. I think that's a bit
5: I would argue they got to do something with the fixture. The game's crying out for fixture reform.
6: Yeah, but that was about the umpiring as well.
5: All right.
6: But yeah, maybe they were referring to the fixture reform as well, which we've been speaking about. Some other texts coming through. Michael says, option 2 sounds okay. Mm-hmm. You can't muck around with the competition with option 3 or 4. It's changing the whole tradition and format of the game. I don't like the wild card either, but we'll see how that goes. So that's an interesting text. And then Jill from Laurenwood says, when I was in Delhi recently, I met a driver who plays Australian rules football in Delhi.
5: There we go.
6: So there we go. And this, no name, no pack drill, but damn, Ben really hates the Saints, huh? Which I do not. I do not. I don't. I want them to play well. I just think they're going about it the wrong way. And I just noticed something yesterday that caught my attention, which I might come back to.
5: All right. Mark Murphy, of course, the Carlton champion, the 300-gamer, joins us in studio on the back of the Blues. They just keep winning. Keep winning. 5-0 now under their caretaker coach in Josh Fraser. It's already the best start by a caretaker coach ever at 4-0 and extended by 1 on the weekend. How are they doing it, Murph?
7: Mate, he's been very impressive, hasn't he? He might be the best ever start for any coach who have taken the reins of any club at any point. But, yeah, look, they go into this weekend's game playing against West Coast and Richmond the following week. So we can't look too far ahead, but they're probably looking down the barrel of 7 on the trot. But the one thing about the Blues that's really impressed me is their maturity and their ability just to play with different modes within game. So they dominated large parts of that game on the weekend up there at Giants Stadium. The Giants headed them and looked like they were almost going to run over the top of them. And we've seen that on numerous occasions the first part of this year, haven't we, underneath Michael Voss. But underneath Josh Fraser on the weekend, they steadied the ship. They showed a bit of grit. And then they just had the class to be able to put the game to bed when it required it.
6: That was the bit that got me. I broadcast that game up in Sydney. Was GWS were coming. They were able to settle it down, took a bit of time out of the game, chipped it around, still then went forward and were able to hold on. It looked like they had a plan for that moment, which we hadn't seen previously. Do you want Josh Fraser as a Carlton champion to be the next coach?
7: Well, I think what I want as a Carlton fan at the moment is just to see this continue on. So it turns pretty quickly in football. So the next 2 weeks they should jot down those 2 wins, and then I think the real challenge starts. So I think the one thing for Chris Davies and Graham Wright and Rob Priestley to look at going through this this whole process is interviewing the best candidates out there. They get to see Josh Fraser daily, how he goes about it. So that's the process that Josh Fraser's going through, and they get to see him, as I said, daily go through that. And he's doing his chances no harm, is he, at the moment, by the way, in which they're winning games of football. So the test will certainly come against the really good sides when the pressure is certainly on, because when they inevitably get over the next 2 weeks of winning those games of football, that they're back right amongst it, aren't they? Mm. So then the pressure comes. They've been playing probably with the shackles off, nothing to prove to anyone.
6: Yeah.
7: So now that teams are getting a look at the way in which they play and operate, that's when the test will really come. But Yeah, it'd be, it's, he's got

0: to cause a few headaches, isn't he, if he keeps on winning games of football?
1: It's got to affect the process, doesn't it? I mean, Sonia Hood was on ABC Melbourne this morning. She basically said, hey, the fear here is it going to rule out other prospective coaches to go to, I really want to enter the process. What if there's this groundswell of support for Josh Fraser, and then ultimately, yeah, you're trying to run the two things concurrently. Should Carlton delay what they're doing and wait and see what happens with Fraser?
0: No, I think they just keep on going with their plan of interviewing their candidates that they have got on their short list. I heard it was a long list from Chris Davies, but I think they go through the plan and the process that they had in place, and the byproduct of just Josh Fraser coaching and winning games of football, they get an indication of whether or not he's up for the task over the next 8 weeks anyway.
2: So you're saying interview people, but if you get through that and think, well, we're seeing day-to-day from Josh Fraser is better than that, just appoint him anyway.
0: Oh, I would think so.
2: So he doesn't have to go into the process. He's kind of running his own process concurrently.
0: I think in the next 4 or so weeks, I think the narrative will have to change if they keep on winning games of football. And I think maybe the narrative or the words coming out of Josh Fraser's mouth will be, well, when I first entered this interim coaching job, I wasn't ready, but I've been here for 2.5 months now. I feel like I've got my feet underneath the desk. I understand what the job is. I feel very confident in what I'm doing and whether I'm the right man for this job. I think that'll be evident the next month.
1: Is it as simple as that make finals he's in?
0: I don't think it's as simple as that. I think you still go through the process and you interview the best coaches out there.
1: It'd be pretty hard to ignore, though, wouldn't it?
0: Well, they're going to have to go on a pretty good run still, aren't they, to play finals.
1: He takes a team that won 1 in 9 games and he has the chance to that'd be the first caretaker to do it, to be able to bring a team into September. I know what we're saying.
0: Probably the last time they did that, obviously with David Teague, they didn't probably interview other coaches. They went, oh, well, this is the man for the job. Whereas if they go through the process that they've thought out and they want to go through over the next month, they're interviewing, say it's 6 to 8 candidates, and they see Josh Fraser on a daily basis. They understand, well, this is the guy for us, or no, we want to go with this candidate. But the challenge then will come if they get to finals and if there's a groundswell of support from the supporter base.
1: What do you think's more awkward? Is it Fraser at Carlton or Hurd at Essendon?
0: I don't think it'd be awkward to have Fraser at Carlton at all. I think that if he proves that he's the man, the right person for the job, and he beats these other candidates, then that's part of the process, isn't it?
1: I mean, they're similar, but they also have their differences. But you talk about, you know, whether it spooks other assistant coaches to want to put themselves part of the process. You know, that it's almost, it seems like there's a different set of circumstances around those two guys. So Hurd, obviously, the emotional, passionate connection to Essendon. And then in Fraser's case, well, he's doing the job. He gets the chance to impress day-to-day, which other guys don't necessarily get to do.
0: I don't think there's that emotion yet around Josh Fraser with the supporter base, I think.
2: Which is bizarre. Why is that?
0: I think that...

0: messaging how the club's been pretty good in terms of where we're going, still going through our process. I think Josh Fraser, the way in which he's talked about it, has been first class. He's still saying, you know, like, I'm not here putting my hand up for the job as yet. So he's 5 weeks into it. The next 2 weeks are games where they should win. I think that the following 2 to 3 weeks after that will be when the test will come, whether or not they change their stance.
1: And Graham Wright has a pretty good reputation in the industry and a reputation of finding good young coaches. He was adamant they needed Sam Mitchell. He took over at Hawthorn. It's worked out pretty well. He obviously picked Craig McRae, and Adam Kingsley ran second, who's gone pretty well also. So his name's Graham Wright. It's not Graham Wrong. He generally picks the right coach.
0: And I think in supporting Josh Fraser, he's coached his own VFL teams as well. Yeah. So he's had the role. And I think he said the right thing at the start by saying, look, I'm not ready. I think after three months of being in the role, and if you're winning more games than not, you're a fair chance of putting your hand up to do that role. I think you're certainly more than ready. I've been mainly just impressed by the way in which he talks. He comes across really composed. And I think that feeds to your playing group, doesn't it? So he expects high of his players with fundamentals, but then he also

0: loved it. I couldn't have loved it anymore.
1: Same. Yeah. I was the same. Like, I was so for it.
2: Yeah.
1: Like, I'm doing the game. So we've got the mic in the rooms. So we can't see the rooms. The commentary boxes in at the showground are a little bit limited. Next thing all we hear is the harmonica start playing. You're thinking, what on earth is going on here? And then it's like, has someone got a harmonica? And then we finally find a monitor in the neighbouring box, and he can see Matt Cottrell there, whoo-hoo, doing his little thing. It's
2: how's
1: great.
2: It go?
0: Yeah, how's it go? Go again. I can't. Oh, you should put your hands up to your mouth to do it too.
2: That's it was awesome, wasn't it? Yeah. I mean, I think there's something when you see, you know, grown men acting like children in a football club and having a great time and everyone's getting involved in the spirit. There's certainly something about that. And what a fun place to be. Nothing better than singing a song.
0: Yeah, well, I think sometimes you can get caught up in the professionalism of AFL football. And at the end of the day, it is just a game, although there's a lot of pressure on it. But the more you can make your football club and your change rooms almost a local football club atmosphere, yeah, I think the better.
1: Oh, I did also note, I think he had like a cowboy hat, and he was on Carlton socials after. He said, look, we've come to the Wild West, so, you know, you got to, when you're in the Wild West, like, he's
0: got to act accordingly.
1: He's put on the cowboy hat and he's doing socials. I was here for it.
2: I appreciate your input as always, Murph. I will catch you at the footy soon.
0: See you soon. Thanks, boys.
2: Mark Murphy with us in studio, AFL Monday with Corbin and Ben on ABC Radio. A shout out to Imogen as well, as Murph makes his way out. Murph's daughter, who celebrates her birthday, so just we get a shortened version of Murph today rather than the full 50 minutes or so.
1: It's good of Murph to let us know today. Her birthday must have changed dates. He just found out this morning.
2: He's only just gotten on that. He's a little time poor, but we appreciate him stopping by anyway with everything going on in the Murphy household. 1-300-222-774, the talkback number. That's 1-300-222-774. AFL Monday with Corbin and Ben right here on ABC Radio. And, of course, David Astle follows us on local radio. So coming up in about 15 minutes from now. Just picking up on that conversation. Yeah. So three teams looking for a coach, right? Bombers, Blues, Devils.
1: Yeah.
2: Which way does it go?
1: I feel like I'm trying to flip around a Rubik's Cube to end up where they end up. But I think Corey Enright will coach Carlton is my best bet. I think that fits in with Graham Wright, who likes to find the next best young coaching star. So I think Corey Enright at the Blues. I think the Devils is John Longmire, and Essendon, your guess is as good as mine. Mm-hmm. Who knows? Like, where to start there?
2: I did this exercise with Bob the

0: say, oh, we wanted him, but somebody else took him or whatever. Like, the, every club has had so much time now to go out and get whoever's on the market. So, gee, you'd want to be sure, wouldn't you, as you've got the right guy when, you know, decorated coaches like John Longmire and, you know, Hinkley's had great success, Nathan Buckley's out there, you know, Adam Simpson, whoever it turns out to be. All these guys are just sitting there at the moment, mm-hmm. and no one's moving.
1: Yeah.
0: It feels like it's taking a long period of time. The similarities, and I mentioned it there, between, you know, Hurd's presence at Essendon and now Fraser's presence at Carlton is, I think, going to make the process a little difficult. Oh, I mentioned as part of our chat there about Sonia Hood this morning, who was on Raf Epstein's program. By the way, if you're not listening to mornings here on ABC Melbourne, Raf every Monday morning has, you know, a club president in the studio with Sonia Hood today. And she spoke about, you know, the pressure of when an assistant a caretaker coach gets a whole lot of momentum behind them.
2: The thing I would say, my understanding of that time is when somebody reaches that point of favouritism, actually what you have trouble with is getting anybody else to opt into the process because they think it's a done deal.
3: It's like the herd thing, right? It's
2: like similar. The herd thing, yeah.
3: So you need it to be perceived to be a genuinely open field.
2: Yes, you do. And then, you know, there's real danger in it for the people who opt in. If you opt in too often and you don't get it, you're seen as perpetually failing. If you don't opt in, you know, anyway, there's a whole science to this.
0: What does he have to do to win the job? Like, Josh Fraser I'm speaking about there, that was Dr. Sonia Hood, the chair of North Melbourne earlier today. If he makes finals, like they end up in a wild card position and they win one, it's going to be pretty hard to ignore, isn't it?
1: Oh, I feel like the thing at Carlton is they always do the wrong thing now because they don't want to do it again because they did the wrong thing in the past. And that wrong thing almost would have been the right thing now. So I feel like this might happen again with Josh Fraser. And what I mean by that is they might say, oh, we made the mistake with the Teague train. There was a groundswell of emotion and support for the caretaker coach. So we appointed him. So he didn't work out.
0: He went 6-5, by the way.
1: Yep.
0: Like, that's the other thing. Fraser's currently 5-0. Like, I'm not saying he's going to go undefeated for the remainder of the season, but 10 teams qualify for the finals. They're in a better position than they were when they made a prelim run in 2023, came home with a wet sail that year.
1: So that didn't work out. So then they won't do it this time. They might go and get someone else. Like, it wouldn't surprise

0: on ABC AFL Daily, based off the fact there's television shows on every network on a Monday night. That everyone's got a hot take on the game. So, and like any kind of conversation, whether it's around the water cooler or in the media or whatever it turns out to be, it's often the tension points that that create the most interest or debate.
1: There's another one here which no name attached to it, but it just says the AFL has sold the game out for money. So disappointing. It seems to be a common thread that people feel that way.

0: looked like the player everyone expected him to become, albeit flipped as a defender. They took Jack Billings really high. Everyone had him high. Didn't work out. Same with Taru and Trevallia. So there's a common denominator here. And it's not the individuals that I mentioned. It's the St Kilda Football Club. So, you know, I look at Ross Lyon now as well. And since the end of 2015, Ross Lyon has coached one final. The end of 2015 was a long time ago. One final.
1: He can coach all those years, huh?
0: That was soundly beaten by GWS. So I've lived through this in at Fremantle. I was in Perth when he coached Fremantle, and it felt like the Melbourne media used to say to us in Perth, Ross Lyon is pulling the wool over your eyes. He's playing you all off a break. Mm. Well, I feel like that's happening here now, because when a genuine question's going to be asked about what Ross Lyon is doing at St Kilda, when they want for nothing. I mean, they've gone and invested in high-profile recruits. They're paying Tom DeConing. They've got Silvani. They've kept Wilkie. They've got Naz. They're paying him a squillion. They've got their top-end picks, and it's still not enough.

0: Giants head all day. And how was that going to work? How was that possibly going to get us a winning score? And just quickly, we aren't that bad. We've played, we've scored over 100, I think it's six or seven times this year, including three times in losing games against top eight teams. So it's not all disgusting, but yesterday was bad because we played the wrong team. We needed another lead. Like Taru, I mean, he's going to get probably 5 or 6 weeks, as he should, because he's an idiot. But last week he only played 58% of the time, but he was brilliant at leading up the ground. Like, give him a go at in the forward line at leading up the ground as a tall marking option.
1: Good on you, Michael. Appreciate your call to take us out here on AFL Monday. So he has been referred straight to the tribunal, Alex Taru, for another incident in the VFL. ABC AFL Daily is the place to find us in the podcast store. You get 5 episodes a week, the home of your footy conversation. And if you help promote this show, you'll make your way onto the Wall of Fame. 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
2: Someone's getting into me about using Little Libba, which is David King's, and some of Fox's stats.
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2: 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I'm using it.
1: David Astle's on the way. We're done on AFL Monday.
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7: Dramatic scenes coming out of the UK. You might have heard on the bulletins. You may have just seen there on ABC News 24 with Sir Keir Starmer resigning as the British Prime Minister. And there stands to be a, it's either going to be a fully contested leadership ballot, or there will be what is called a coronation with the new member for Parliament in Andy Burnham potentially stepping into that role. Anyway, look, there's a lot going on, and I think it's time that we do a little bit of a refresh and a recap to see what state the state of England is in. I'm now joined by Rob Watson, the Westminster correspondent for the BBC World Service. Good evening, Rob.
8: Hang on a minute. So it's good morning with me, but good evening
7: your pardon.
8: To you, David.
7: Turning you inside out here.
8: Well, I think I'm allowed to be confused, given that Britain is now about to get its seventh Prime Minister.
7: Yes. A poor old Larry. Years, I feel right? for Larry as well. What is he? All of 19, and he's seen 7 leaders in those 10 years that he's been number 10. And then you've got the World Cup. You probably got no bio clock at all at the moment, Rob. Really, what has unfolded in the last hour? Let's go there first, Rob.
8: Yeah, well, what's happened is both extraordinary and at the same time entirely unsurprising. Mm-hmm. So Keir Starmer has gone. He's not even been in Downing Street for 2 years. But he's gone because he's lost the support of the governing Labour Party. It's simple as that. And in his own words, that he accepted with good grace that the Labour Party was asking who would be the bloke or person to take them into the next election, and that clearly wasn't him. I say unsurprising because, just like the previous 5 prime ministers, he's just fantastically unpopular. Mm. Each one seems to be more unpopular than the next.
7: Why is that?
8: Why is that? It's a very good question. All of the polling and all these really interesting focus groups, and actually just going out and about, David, and talking to people, which we reporters are supposed to do, is that it's really been pretty much since 2008. And there are 3 things driving this incredible gloom and pessimism hanging over Britain. One is, economic stagnation. Mm-hmm. Country hasn't really grown very much since the financial crash. 2, a sense that nothing here works, David. Doesn't matter what it is, it doesn't work. And then the third one, and I think this one is really interesting, is concern over social cohesion and immigration. And, essentially, it's brought down its 6th prime minister, these profound kind of challenges.
7: Given how tumultuous it's been since the Brexit decision, that's 10 years, and in that 10 years it has been a turnstile list of leaders. Do you think the Brexit spectre stalks the halls of Westminster?
8: Well, so I mentioned I dated this back

0: a bit before that, to 2008,
1: You
0: the
1: do.
0: financial crash, because it's since then that the living standards have stagnated. But you're absolutely right, and I should have mentioned it. I was going to, honestly, David, that the Brexit referendum is the other factor, because it polarized the country in a way, and it still does, that nothing has done since the Civil War here in the 17th century, even a bit before my time. And so, yeah, it's created a, you know, it's created a bad atmosphere that has continued 10 years on. I mean, what I mean by that is the way in which politicians, kind of the kind of language they use about each other, the way the kind of language that voters use about each other and about politicians. I guess, you know, and I'm sure you've got the same thing in Australia. We've all been disinhibited by social media, by Brexit, and we're all sort of at each other's throats now.
1: If you're just joining us, so I'm chatting to Rob Watson, the Westminster correspondent for the BBC World Service, who very kindly has stepped in just to give us a sense of what has been going on the last hour or two in the UK. In fact, here's a little grab that we've got, Rob, of Sir Keir Starmer just announcing his resignation.
2: The question my party is asking now is whether I am best placed to lead us into the next general election. I have heard the answer of my parliamentary party to that question. And I accept that answer with good grace.
1: That answer was a resounding no by all accounts. I guess that's the implicit message. Good grace was what he said, to step down, and full support of who steps forward. All the tea leaves, all the even the three weird sisters are saying it is Andy Burnham. Have you heard anything different, Rob?
0: Not yet, no. I mean, I was talking to Labour politicians on Sunday, and that's what they all thought. But it's not a done deal yet, David. And given how crazy politics have been in this country for the last 10 years, you know, don't rule anything out. Because although it's looking like a coronation and it's looking like Andy Burnham, I say this, and I don't mean it in a mean way, but you know, lots of politicians, when they look in the mirror in the morning, they think, well, I reckon I'd be a pretty good prime minister. Exactly. Yeah, so don't rule it out. Yeah. But I think the reason why the Labour Party is moving away from that is they think it is bad enough, right? It's bad enough to have to foist a seventh prime minister on Britain in 10 years. Do we really want to have some almighty great row before we get to that seventh person?
1: Yeah, well, I suppose the saving grace here, Rob, is that Parliament's not due to re-sit until, is it mid-September?
0: Well, yes. Well, I mean, we're sitting now until I think it's the middle of July, so
1: we
0: have to run the show. So Starmer will do that until there's a successor. But I mean, I think clearly it seems to me that the timetable that they're looking for is that he minds the shop for a couple of months, and then Burnham or whoever takes over.
1: Look, thank you so much. It's short notice. I really appreciate you giving us that encapsulation. And who knows, Rob, as you say, as crazy things can happen, we should keep in touch if there's a little bit more zig and zag before we even get to mid-September.
0: There's a lot more whinging to be done yet, David, when it comes to British politics.
1: Yeah, let's hope that we can beat Paraguay. We might even meet you a little deeper into the tournament. But thanks for being part of tonight's show, Rob.
0: No worries.
1: All the best, mate. That's Rob Watson, Westminster correspondent there for the BBC World Service. We are not, instead of a quiz tonight, we normally do a quiz. We've got something different lined up. This is a game of show and guess. And my next guest, that's Max Flett. You may have remembered Max. He shared a beautiful story about he and his dear friend Laurie, who is a woman living in her 70s or so, and the two of them became fast friends. So Max, well, Laurie's not here, but she'll be listening because Max is going to drop in. He's got a couple of strange objects, and given how strange politics can be, it's only fair that we share some strange objects with you, and you can guess what we've got, or if you've got a strange object or something curious there at home, give us a call because we are playing the show and guess game tonight. I'm on my way. Is that something that Andy Burnham's saying? Potentially. This is The Proclaimers. You are with David Astle on evenings. It is 22 minutes to 8. Let's play the game of show and guess. If you want to play the game, call now. 1300 222 774.

0: I'm away. It was just there, right there, talking about the turbulence that's happening in British politics, and who knows who's on their way to number 10 Downing Street, as Sir Keir Starmer, you may have just heard, has resigned as leader, or well, as Prime Minister, no less, just under 2 years in office, but I think some 6 years as a Labor leader. It's 18 minutes now to eight. You are with David Astle, and we're about to play a game. Now and then, we will mix up a quiz with a bit of a radio game, and tonight's radio game, if you can remember, cast your mind back to those days of primary school, and you had show and tell. So you brought along something and you showed it to the class. Well, we're going to do that, but we're not going to show it to you. We're going to describe it to you. And if you'd like to play the game, see how you go. Give us a call, 1300 222 774. You can play a guessing game and we'll give you a yes or no. And if we get a couple of callers up, we can play you versus them to see who gets the object, mystery object first. Call in now, 1300 222 774, and alternatively, if you would like to present something that is peculiar, there in your hands, there that is easy to fetch for wherever you may be listening, feel free to join us as well, and we can play that game with you. 1300 222 774.
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0: And with Max Flett as our lights go out. Oh, we've just lost our lights again. I think we'll have disco time very shortly as these lights flash on and off, we'll see. But I am now in cahoots and in collaboration with my dear friend and comedian Max Flett, who joins me now. Good evening, Max.
4: G'day, David. How are you?
0: Good. And we've got the wall of truth up between us, so I can only see the top of your eyes and your scalp. So I know you are there. I can hear you. I can vaguely see you. And the lights are flashing on and off. So it's all getting a bit weird, a bit Cape Fear. Before we even begin, you did your wonderful show for the Melbourne International Comedy Festival called Laurie.
4: Correct.
0: For those who didn't catch the show, tell us the gist of Laurie.
4: Well, essentially, there was a little while ago, maybe like a year or two, I was kind of struggling to make ends meet with rent, and then a good friend of mine who I was technically working for as her gardener offered for me to sort of just crash at her place for cheap rent. And yeah, we became pretty good friends from that. And then I wrote this show about her, about our life together, sort of living.
0: That's such a beautiful story.
4: Yeah, it's
0: so heartwarming. And to be honest, with the housing crisis, it's a perfect outcome. And did Laurie get along to the show?
4: She did. She heckled one night, which
0: she
4: was
0: heckled.
4: Funny. Yeah, she was fact checking me through the show. It was a bit rough. She's like, I don't remember it the same way as you.
0: That's not my life. How dare you? And D, I don't even begin to declare that the Proclaimers are British. They have and always been staunchly Scottish independence. D, 110%. I take that back. All right. Now, Max, I have got an object here in front of me, and I'm going to give you a very vague clue. And then you can do a yes or no guess. And you can keep on guessing and see how many guesses it takes you to get towards what the object is. Are you ready this game?
4: Let's go.
0: Okay. This would make your heart skip a beat.
4: Is it an oil pastel of Keir Starmer?
0: No, it is not. That's very particular, by the way. You shouldn't preclude your guesses by being so, you know. I mean, that is really pernickety. Just be a little more vague. I'm just trying to teach you how to. This is like Laurie teaching you how to live your life, Max.
4: It'll make my heart skip a beat.
0: Yeah.
4: Can I ask a yes or no question?
0: Yeah, any yes or no question you like.
4: Can you wear it?
0: No.
4: Can you eat it?
0: No.
4: Are you sure you can't eat it?
0: I'm definite you can't eat it.
4: It'll make my heart skip a beat. Can you enter it?
0: No.
4: Can it fit in your hand?
0: Yes.
4: Ooh.
0: In fact, if you want to close your eyes, and I trust you.
4: Me.

0: I might pass it on to you. Then you can feel it and describe what you're feeling. You ready to do that? Okay. All right. Close your eyes. I'm going to pass the object over. Now put your hand out. All right, I'm passing that object over to you. Now I want you to just give that.
1: Is that a fidget spinner?
0: No, it's not a fidget spinner. So to describe it for us in just using your your words. Keep your eyes closed. How would you describe it?
1: Rubbery.
0: It is rubbery.
1: Is it one of those toy rats things?
0: You're getting very warm. It's not a toy rat.
1: Is it a toy spider?
0: So no. How about you describe it for us? Because everyone's just hearing your guesses and rather than your description.
1: Okay, so it's pretty flat, it's small, feels like a kind of cheap...
0: I'll beg your pardon.
1: Sorry. It feels
0: it's
1: like
0: an heirloom.
1: I should handle it a bit delicately then. It feels like... It's got some teeth, maybe?
0: Not teeth. All right, I'll hand it back. Okay. Well, so this would make you skip a beat. And not in a good way. Not in a good way, Max.
1: I'm trying to think of those, where you go to, a cheap shop that might have
0: you
1: some
0: You really are.
1: Pranks.
0: You're into kind of, shop shaming or something like this.
1: Maybe, it's one of those prank toys.
0: It is a prank item. Very much a prank. Now, what would make you skip a beat? And your guess about a mouse is good. So it is made of, I suppose it's more plastic than rubber, but it has that quality to it. It's a mould of a kind. It's hollow underneath and it has textured shape on top. And it is in something of a pretzel shape.
1: In a pretzel shape?
0: Mm-hmm.
1: Is it like a replica of a real thing that I could find?
0: Yes, it is a replica of a real thing.
1: A snake?
0: Not a snake. You're getting warmer. He's getting warmer, ladies and gentlemen.
1: Warmer than... A snake is warmer than rat?
0: Well, they're both in the same ballpark. Let's put it that way. Maybe we should go and see if Karen can guess. See who gets the one that's closest. Karen, have you heard the guesses so far?
2: Yes, I can guess it, but am I going to be doing the object as well? Because I've got an object.
0: No, I've got an object as well, have you?
2: Yeah.
0: All right. Well, you have a guess, and then I'll put Lincoln on and see which one gets the right answer. So far we've had, it is sort of plasticky rubber. It is a mould. It is the sort of thing that you might get at a joke or prank shop. It is similar to a mouse or snake in that it would give you a bit of a leap if you saw it, but we haven't worked out what it is.
2: It's one of those big rubbery kind of web spider type.
0: No, that's a very good guess though, Karen. Not a spider. Let's hold in there, Karen. I'll go back to you in a moment, but let's see if Lincoln can work it out. Hello, Lincoln.
3: G'day, how you going, man?
0: Oh, Karen just jumped out. Lincoln, what do you think it is?
3: Like a wasp or a bee, something.
0: No, not a wasp or bee. Actually, hold your line. Karen just jumped out. I was going to go to and fro between the two of you. So, Lincoln, stay with us because Alex now joins us. Hello, Alex.
4: Oh, hey.
0: I beg your pardon. That's my fault, Karen. I must have dropped her out. I don't know what I'm doing wrong, actually. Maybe I'll need to work this out with Tima. But I beg your pardon, Lincoln. I've just thrown you out too. Alex, what do you think it is?
4: Don't beat yourself up, David. I have no idea.
0: All right. Well, how about I reveal what this is and then I will give it a... And then you've got something for us, I understand. Is that right?
4: No, I don't have anything.
0: Okay. All right. Well, what do you think it is, Max?
1: I'm trying to think of something else that's scary. Make my heart skip a beat. Is it a skull?
0: Not a skull. What you're doing is thinking of fear. Think of disgust. What would it be disgusting?
1: Is it... Sorry to be crude, is it poo?
0: Yeah, it is dog poo. It is dog poo. It is plastic dog poo. Congratulations, Max Flett. You are tonight's little winner.
1: Huge.
0: All right. Now, Alex, you and I are going to play a game and see who gets Max's object first. Are you ready to play this game?
4: Yes, sir.
0: All right. Let's get into it. And if you could give us a bit of a clue about what you've got there. Max?
1: It is part of my life on a daily basis.
0: Part of your life on a daily basis for reasons of health?
1: Yeah, one could say.
0: Okay. Well, maybe if I get a no, Alex, it's to you. Is it something that you consume?
1: Correct.
0: Is it something that you have every day?
1: You're good, yep.
0: Is it something that is a morning ritual?
1: Not morning.
0: Okay. To you, Alex.
4: An evening ritual, Max.
1: Yep, I would say an evening and afternoon ritual.
0: All right, Alex, I'll keep going, mate. I like how where you like your work. You picked up

0: Oh, my blind spot. Keep it going.
1: Yes, it is something that you eat, yes, or
2: Yep.
1: okay. Something you eat. It's a nut or a vegetable?
2: Neither. No.
0: Is it perishable, Max?
2: No.
0: Okay, something you eat, but it's not perishable, Alex. So I got to know. Back to you, Alex.
1: Okay, is it sweet?
2: No.
0: Is it
2: No, it is
0: something
2: not.
0: that you use for consuming food rather than food itself?
2: It is food.
0: It is food, and yet it's not perishable.
2: Not for a while, I reckon.
0: Oh, I think I might know what it is. Alex, do you want to have a guess?
1: Not for a while. No, I think it's up to you,
0: Well,
1: David.
0: Alex, I do know that something that does not go off on the shelf is honey. Is it honey?
2: It is not honey, sorry.
0: Okay. Okay, I keep getting no's from this bloke, Alex.
1: Yeah.
0: What, I mean, do you want to give us another clue? And we've worked out that it is part of your daily ritual. A food is a very broad category, although non-perishable food is a fairly finite category. What are we doing wrong? What are Alex and I, what's the blind spot that we have? Where's the wrong direction we're taking?
2: Maybe think of what I'm a uni student, if that helps at anything.
0: Okay.
2: What helps a uni student get by on a daily basis?
0: Okay, Alex, that's a good help.
1: Yeah, that's a great help. Is it some sort of packaged noodle, Max?
2: In the right ballpark, but not quite
0: Oh,
2: a
0: that's
2: not
0: a
2: a
0: really
2: noodle.
0: good guess. So this is something that has an extended shelf life that is it's processed food. Okay. All right. Is it a, well, I think we're onto something here. Is it miso soup sachets?
2: No, it is not.
0: Okay. All
2: No, but
0: right. I feel like we're getting
2: close in terms of
0: warmer.
2: taste,
0: We're getting
2: I
0: warmer.
2: reckon.
0: We're getting a bit into that umami territory, Alex.
2: Exactly.
1: I'll ask you a question. Is it a dry food? You eat it dry?
2: No, it is not. Can
0: But
2: I
0: you
2: get.
0: add hot water.
2: No.
0: Ah.
2: It's already kind of. It's sort of kept moist in its own container.
0: Oh, okay, Alex. You want to have Yeah, careful.
1: No, you've got me.
0: Okay, so it's moist in its own container. It is has an extended shelf life. You don't add water to it. Is it ready to? Does it need heating up, Alex? Max?
2: No,
0: Doesn't
2: it
0: need
2: does
0: heating
2: not.
0: up. Oh, okay. Well, it can't be porridge or oats.
1: It like it's in like olives, maybe?
2: No, but very close. I
0: Okay.
2: reckon like that was probably the best guess.
0: Okay, so it's something that is in brine.
2: Can I give it oil?
0: It's in oil. Oh, I think I know what it is, Alex.
1: Okay, go.
0: I think it's tin of tuna. It is a tin
2: Correct.
0: of
2: Ding, ding,
0: tuna
2: ding.
0: slices by a certain
2: Yes, the
0: brand that's got a
2: fans.
0: mermaid in the. Hey, Alex, we got there in the end, mate. But I tell you what, I feel a bit nasty because I've just shaded you by one, the last guess. But tell me, what's your if you had a show and tell, have you got something weird that there is there at home? What would you grab?
1: Oh.
0: Where are you listening at the moment? Whereabouts are you? Bormann?
1: In Bemorne.
0: Bemorne. Whereabouts is that?
1: That's northern Victoria.
0: Not, so help me out here. Are you up near Swan Hill?
1: No, south of Echuca.
0: South of Echuca. Fantastic. And what are you doing up there, mate?
1: I'm on the farm
0: On the
1: here.
0: farm. And what do you clearly don't have tuna. What do you got on
1: We got sheep, mixed
0: the
1: sheep crop.
0: farm? Are you enjoying this rain at the moment? You must have pretty green pastures.
1: Yeah, no, the rain's good. It's been very, very
0: Fantastic.
1: warm and seasonably warm.
0: Good to know. And look, Alex, thanks for playing along, mate, and thanks for being such a good sport. Keep well.
1: No dreams,
0: All the
1: mate.
0: best. That's Alex up there in Bemorne, up there near Echuca. 1300 222 774. I'm sorry that I've hung up on Karen and Lincoln. I don't know what I'm doing wrong, but you are with David Astle and with Max Flett. He's a comedian. He's an MC. His recent show at the Melbourne International Comedy Festival was called Laurie, in honour of his dear friendship with Laurie, a woman who was her former client. As a garden client, and Max and Laurie have since been cohabiting very happily in this housing crisis. All right, let's go back to Karen. Max, I feel terrible that I cut her off at the knees. Hello, Karen. Karen, good
3: Hello.
0: evening. Not sure what
3: Hello.
0: happened there. Now, you've got something for us, Karen.
3: Yes, I've got an item.
0: Okay, all right, here we go. Let's see how we go. Max versus David, trying to guess Karen's item. What's your
2: Oh,
0: clue,
2: we're on
0: Karen?
2: it.
3: Well, first clue is it's very handy, but it's not a large item.
0: Very handy, but not a large item. All right, your guess, Max Flett.
2: Do you use it in the kitchen?
3: You can do.
0: Can do. Is it, does it have a power source, Karen?
3: No.
0: Okay. Max.
2: Ooh. Do you use it daily?
3: Yes,
0: Okay.
3: usual.

0: Is it a toothbrush, Karen?
1: No.
0: What would a toothbrush be doing in the kitchen?
2: Is it a garlic crusher?
1: No.
0: I thought Karen paused on the kitchen. I don't think it's exclusively in the kitchen.
2: No.
0: It feels like a kitchen. So it seems to be like a third drawer down sort of item.
2: Maybe some pegs even.
0: Pegs. Pegs are a good guess, Karen. Was pegs any good?
1: No.
0: What about a pair of scissors, Karen?
1: No.
0: Oh, I thought I had it there. I think we have to work out what it's used for. What do you reckon, Max? You want to go there?
2: Is it used for cleaning?
1: No.
0: Good guess. Is it used for food preparation, Karen?
1: No.
0: Okay. Max.
2: All right.
0: Oh.
2: Is it used? No, you go.
0: Well, just thinking, you're a gardener. Is it used in the garden, Karen?
1: Not in the garden.
0: Mm-hmm. I think we're
2: getting
0: warmer.
2: In the house. Not in the garden.
0: No.
2: Laundry. Is it laundry stuff?
0: Oh, for cleaning.
1: No. Laundry.
0: Okay.
1: I think I'm going to give you a bigger clue.
0: Yeah, okay. Second clue, Karen.
1: It's for personal use.
0: Personal use. Okay, so I think toothbrush was probably close. Let's think what else is personal use. A comb, Karen.
1: No.
0: Oh, I thought I had it.
2: Is it a TV remote?
1: No.
0: No, there's no power source. But I'm wondering, is it used for grooming? Is it used for self-care, so to speak, Karen?
1: Self-care.
2: Okay.
0: And it's an item. Is it something that you can consume?
1: No.
0: Okay, so it's a device.
1: Yes.
0: It's a device and it's used for self-care.
2: Lipstick?
1: Self-care.
0: Oh, Karen.
2: I've seen people eat it before, but...
0: Lipstick?
1: No.
0: Oh, would it be in the cosmetic section of a large department store, Karen?
1: No.
0: No. Okay. All right. We're not doing very well here, are we?
1: I'll give you another clue.
0: I think we're really struggling. Karen. We're at sea here, Karen.
1: You can usually get them in the chemist.
0: Okay.
1: Or other places.
0: What about a thermometer?
1: There is a shop that deals only in them.
0: A thermometer?
1: No.
0: Okay.
2: Shop that deals only in
0: them. Well, there's a shaver shop. But what about a razor blade?
1: No.
0: Okay. I feel like we're a pack of ninnies here, Karen. No one has been guessing. Feel free to send your guesses through, by the way. 0437-774-774. David Astle and Max Flett are absolutely stumped with only a minute to go.
2: Cryptic.
1: I've got another clue.
0: Yeah, go for it.
2: Please.
1: You can get several different types of this item.
2: It's making it harder.
0: Okay. All right. We're going to have to give up, and I think you're going to win the game.
1: Upper body.
0: It is. Well, is it in the hair?
1: No, close.
2: Moisturiser?
0: No. Mascara? No. Karen, what is it?
1: Karen, glasses.
0: Oh, my God. How did we not get that? And here we are, Max and I, looking at each other with glasses on both our faces. Karen, we should be ashamed of ourselves. Very good example of how tricky this game can be. Karen, brilliant work, and we should have got that. Thanks so much for playing.
1: Well done.
0: Pair of glasses. Honestly, what a pair of duffers we are, Max. Now, one more piece of business for you. This is where I give you a weird word, and this word... is ristra, R-I-S-T-R-A. What do you think ristra means?
2: Ristra. Do I get guesses with this?
0: Just
2: or
0: have
2: I get
0: a guess.
2: One?
0: Have a wild guess.
2: Is it some kind of flexibility?
0: All right. That's Max Flett's guess. What do you think ristra means? Send through your best guess on 0437 774 774. I will reveal what ristra means, but let's see if you can come up with a very smart and persuasive definition. Max Flett, thanks for coming in. Coming up, we've got Dr. Dave, who's heading off to the desert, and send through your best ristra definitions on the text. It is 8 o'clock.
3: ABC News, good evening. I'm William Howard Evans. British Prime Minister Sir Keir Starmer has announced he's quitting following growing pressure from within the ranks of his own party and across the country. Cyan Valence reports from London.
4: Less than 2 years after leading the British Labour Party to a landslide election win, Sir Keir Starmer has stepped down as Prime Minister. In a speech outside 10 Downing Street, Sir Keir said he'll remain in place as caretaker Prime Minister until a new Labour leader is chosen in the next few weeks. The announcement comes after months of growing pressure to hand over to a new leader who can try to revive the government's plunging popularity. It's widely expected former MP and Mayor of Greater Manchester, Andy Burnham, will be his successor after winning a by-election to re-enter Parliament on Friday, but it's still not clear if

0: There'll be a party leadership contest first.
1: Australian Prime Minister Anthony Albanese has paid tribute to Sir Keir following the announcement. In a statement posted to social media, Mr. Albanese says he considers his British counterpart a friend and he is thinking of him on what must be a very tough day. The Australian PM says he is grateful for the opportunities the pair has had to work together to strengthen the AUKUS agreement, support Ukraine and protect children from potential social media harm. Locals in London are preparing for temperatures to hit highs of 38 degrees Celsius this week as forecasters warn of a prolonged heatwave. An extreme heat warning has been issued across large parts of the UK. Health officials

0: but the nights are the worst, and trying to sleep is really difficult, even with fans.
1: It's kind of like this double-edged sword. You want it to be hot, but you don't want it to be too humid.
2: Pakistani and Qatari mediators say Iran and the United States have agreed on a roadmap towards reaching a final deal to end their war within 60 days. Eliza Getzey has the latest.
3: In a joint statement, Qatar and Pakistan say the first round of negotiations between the US and Iran has ended with encouraging progress. They say the parties have agreed to a mechanism to end the fighting in Lebanon, which Iran's foreign minister Abbas Araghchi has described as major progress. The mediators' joint statement said a communication line had been formed to avoid incidents and miscommunication with the aim of safe passage for commercial vessels through the Strait of Hormuz. Technical talks will continue throughout the week.
2: A blaze at a factory in Sydney's inner west has caught fire, resulting in a big exclusion zone being established. Tony Ibrahim reports.
4: Fire and Rescue says the inferno at a multi-occupancy factory in Marrickville hasn't been contained but is less fierce. 80 firefighters and 22 trucks are at the site on Victoria Road, which has been closed in both directions. They've adopted a defensive position battling the fire from outside the structure and say they'll likely work well into the night. Neighbours have been told to close their doors and windows to keep the smoke out. Paramedics are on site and have treated five people for minor injuries. Two of them have been taken to Royal Prince Alfred Hospital for smoke inhalation.
2: Queensland Federal MP Bob Katter says he will soon introduce a bill to Parliament to increase the number and types of sharks that can be harvested by Australian fisheries. States and territories hold primary responsibility for managing sharks in estuaries and coastal waters. On a visit to the New South Wales Hunter region today, Mr. Katter said a federal approach is needed to control shark numbers right across the country.
5: Really, all you've got to do is return them to being able to fish. Sharks. Now, you know, maybe you can say more than that, but I tell you what, you'll catch a lot of sharks if we're just allowed to go back to fishing, like we have done for 200 years.
2: Now to sport, Cabo Verde are a step closer to qualifying for the knockout stage of the FIFA World Cup following a 2-2 draw with Uruguay in Miami. Coming off a draw against Spain, the tiny nation off the coast of Africa made the game just as difficult for their more fancied South American opponents. They sit third in Group H with one more match to come against Saudi Arabia. Defender Roberto Lopez says there's no reason they can't reach the next stage.
6: We've got a good opportunity of reaching the next phase, which would be amazing for our group. As I say, it's something that we wanted. It was part of our goals and just to show that we deserve to be at this level.
2: In other results, Spain thrashed Saudi Arabia 4-0. You're up to date with the latest ABC News.
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9: How you doing? I hope you're doing a little brighter than we are. We are currently broadcasting in a dark cave, all to do with the lights that seem to be quite fickle here at South Bank, but we will carry on with a stiff lip, with a smile, and ask you the question, what does Ristra mean? That is our little mystery game tonight, Ristra. Now, you may know, there is every chance that someone out there knows what Ristra means. It is a real word, R-I-S-T-R-A. Is the spelling, and all you have to do is make up, please. Don't submit the actual answer, even if you do know it, make up an answer, because I'll put the very best definitions into a shortlist in the next 5 minutes, so you've got that time, and see if Dr. Dave Watson can work out where the real Ristra lies. That's your challenge, but so too is the challenge of sharing a desert story. Have you been to the outback? Have you been to some arid country? Would love to hear what took place in the desert. If you've been camping under a billion stars, as they say in those ads, then tell us, how cold was it? What did you see? What was the best part of the trip? What was the challenge? Muddy roads? Long roads? Low fuel gauges? Have you been on the GAN? 1300 222 774. Dr. Dave has got some desert stories.

because he was inspired only this week by a desert visitor, as he himself is preparing for a visit to the desert with his students at Charles Sturt University. A little later in this hour, I'm very keen to tease, we've got one of the founding members of Little River Band, and he has got some new music, and we'll be talking about the Little River Band phenomenon, because they had many, many hits. I think 13 top 40 hits. They really were quite the, they were camped in the charts for the best part of 10 years. So I'd love to hear about your own connections to Little River Band. Did you see them play? And the whole world of Little River Band coming up to in this hour, as well as new music from the founding drummer. Desert Stories, The Mystery of Ristra, and Little River Band, Hard to Say in a Hurry, all coming your way. A tune before we get there. This is Savage Garden, To the Moon and Back, or in this case, to the desert and back. What happened out there? Love to hear from you. 1300 222 774. And what the hell is a Ristra? Just take

0: titled album Savage Garden to the Moon and Back. You're with David Astell, and we're heading off to the desert very shortly with Dr. Dave Watson. Well, he's heading off for Wednesday, but we'll be heading off in a vicarious sense, sharing some desert stories. And it's inspired by a spotting of a bird at Dave's property there, just near, not too far from the Murray River, which was a desert visitor. And it's only fair that Dave reciprocates that same journey, heading up into the centre. So all things arid and all things outback, call in, share a yarn, 1300 222 774. And what does Ristra mean? Well, I'm putting together the very best of the suggestions, and we'll put those to Dave on the other side of this.
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0: Well, Dave, he's always keen to explore places he hasn't been before, but I know he's done this desert trip a few times. It's a great field trip opportunity for his students at Charles Sturt Uni, where Dave lectures in ecology, heading up on Wednesday. Dave, good evening.
1: Good evening, David. Lovely to be with you.
0: Yeah, likewise, mate. Looking forward to a couple of desert yarns from you. We've got some callers too who'll share their stories. But before we go there, you've got a bit of business that you need to clarify here. A whole bunch of ristras have just arrived, like a flock of grackles, and we need to sort out where the real McCoy lies. One of these is the legit ristra. Now, for full disclosure, have you ever come across this term before?
1: No, I haven't. How's it spelt?
0: R-I-S-T-R-A. I love how suddenly we're doing the scotch spelling bee here. Can you give me the etymology? Can you use it in a sentence?
1: Ristra. No, I've got no data.
0: Okay, all right. This is what we need. Okay, it's a special type of string that's used in fishing nets.
1: Ristra.
0: Okay, speaking of string, it's a string of dried chilies that hangs in a kitchen. Or it's a family of climbing vines. So we've got three, basically, things that are dangling. It's a type of climbing vine, suggestion three. It's a Swedish fast food wagon. Could be. It could be. Look, I'm going to play poker faced on this. It's a traditional Romani percussive musical instrument. It's an incompetent barista. It obviously left something out. It's a rustic acoustic instrument made from gourds and beans. All right, one of those, would you believe, Dave, is actually correct. Which one do you think, where does the real ristra reside?
1: Oh, I do like the Scandinavian fast food option. but I'm going to go with one of the string ones. There was a string for a net, was it?
0: There were three strings. We had the special type of string used in fishing nets. Yeah, it was the string of dried chilies or the family of climbing vines.
1: Right. I'm going to go with the special kind of string for the first one.
0: Honestly, I think this texter, I'm not sure who it is, but I reckon you are a multiple winner. It's been wonderful to have your company and to get your genius again. Whoever that person is, you've just fooled one of the most preeminent minds in ecology.
1: You got me.
0: Mind you, his expertise is not a string of dried chilies, which actually is the occasion.
1: Is that it?
0: It's a ristra. Yeah.
1: I am a fan of capsaicins. Uh-huh. I've got all sorts of chili and chili products about my house, but didn't know that was what it was called.
0: There you go. Now you can show off and say, look, hey, that's a mighty ristra you've got there.
1: Yeah, chef. Check out my ristra.
0: Absolutely. Chef's kiss on that one. All right. Now, before we even talk about your miraculous visitor that you had there at El Rancho, we've got a couple of calls, and people are very keen to head out back with you, Dave, and share their stories. So how about we get into the talking circle right now and say good evening to Michael, who's calling in from Shelbourne. G'day, Michael.
2: Hi, Dave. How are you going?
0: Good,
2: hi,
0: mate.
2: David.
1: G'day, Michael.
0: What have you got for us?
2: We're in the variety, and we do the variety bash. And
0: good on you.
2: My first variety bash in 2022, we did the Birdsville track and a 1986 Volvo 740.
0: Nice work.
2: About 200 k's in, we ripped the exhaust off, and my daughter, who was with me, drove that car like a rally car with no exhaust for 400 k's.
0: Oh my lord! Did she have a kind of an oxygen mask on, Michael, to get through the distance?
2: It wasn't so much the oxygen mask.

0: was the hearing when we got the Birdsville. When we got the Birdsville, we were covered in dust because we had to have the windows down.
1: No doubt.
0: Air conditioning.
2: Yep.
0: And I'll never forget the stars in the sky. It was amazing. Just an amazing thing.
2: What a great thing to do. I'd love to do that one day, the variety. Have you been on a few of those rallies, Michael?
0: Yeah, we've done. I'm coming from Lockett to Exmouth.
2: Yep. Brilliant, mate.
0: We leave in August, on August 17th, from Horsecap, and we go to 5,540
2: K. Well, if you get some bars, make sure you give us a ring. We'll do a bit of an update, because that sounds exciting, yeah. Michael.
1: Nice one.
2: Good on you, mate. Thanks for calling in. 1300-222-774. I used to drive the old Volvo of Mum and Dad's. It was the family car, and I've never had this before or since, Dave. The steering wheel came off. Have you ever had that before?
1: Wow, I've had bits come off moving vehicles, but not the steering wheel.
2: It was the steering wheel that just came loose. I was suddenly holding a steering wheel that was not attached to the column. I've never had that before.
1: Yeah.
2: Thankfully, I was not going fast and I knew the road. And just pulled in using the handbrake. It was challenging. Scott's next. He's in Keilor East with a yarn. Good evening, Scott.
3: Oh, good evening, fellas. You've got another basher on the line here.
2: Oh, there you go. Where did you do the bash?
3: I did last year's bash, and we went right up the hey diddle diddle of Australia.
2: Mm-hmm.
3: So we ended up well through the middle of the continent and the outback.
2: You did the Birdsville or Oodnadatta? What course did you take, Scott?
3: We're in Oodnadatta.
2: Yep.
3: Oodnadatta, yeah. And the Painted Desert was quite a scene.
2: Wow.
1: Very nice. Lovely country.
3: Unbelievable cars. We were in a Ford Fairlane dressed up as Heidi, which was a cow.
1: Of course.
2: Yeah, well,
3: we moved it along, as they would say.
2: Very nice.
1: Yes.
2: Yeah, but how many horns did it have, Scott?
3: We only had the one horn, but I tell you what, we had a few moments as we went along.
2: What was your moment? Tell us your moment in your Heidi the cow heading up the Oodnadatta.
3: I think what it was is that as part of this, and the last caller would have recollected it, we had a beer truck, and the beer truck would be set up along the road at some point. We wouldn't know where. And we got to this one spot where we were in the middle of nowhere on the Oodnadatta, and all there was the skyline and the horizon, and a group of us were all standing out there having an ice cold beer, just staring at nothing. And
2: it would not be dead for quids. One of those moments.
3: It's brilliant.
1: Magnificent.
2: Yeah, well, you brought it alive, mate. That's a great yarn. Thanks so much for sharing that story. And again, if you're on one of the bashes, let us know, Scott, because we love to do a bit of a bash update, those people getting out and about, doing things for a good cause. Thanks for calling in.
3: Thank you very much. All the best. Great to talk to you.
2: Likewise. 19 past 8. It is the two Daves. It's the Dave Show. It's Dr. Dave Watson and David Astle, or Dave if you're feeling informal. Professor of Ecology, that's the other Dave. He lectures at Charles Sturt University. We're talking desert stories. The lines are open if you've got a story for us. But before we head up vicariously with you, Dave, on Wednesday, you had a desert visitor that only last week, I understand.
1: I did indeed. So as listeners would know, I'm a bird noticer. And so as I'm going about my business, I've always got an eye to the sky and an ear open. And I was chipping out weeds in the top paddock and unfamiliar call. It's like, oh, what's this? It was big. It's like, oh. And straight away I knew what it was because it's a bird that I see out in the desert.
2: Uh-huh.
1: It's a cuckoo shrike. Now, people would be familiar with the black-faced cuckoo shrike. It's a common bird across southern and eastern Australia. So it's one of those, but not the black-faced cuckoo shrike. It's the desert version called the ground cuckoo shrike. It's not a very fetching name. It's one of those dodgy English colonial things that the Poms got here and saw this weird thing and thought, well, it's a bit like a cuckoo. It's a bit like a shrike. I know what we're going to call it. Let's call it a cuckoo shrike. And it's nothing to do with either of those two beasts. It's a worthy bird in its own right.
2: So describe it to us, Dave. Is there an indigenous name for it, I wonder?
1: Oh, there would be. Yeah. There would be for sure. I think to check up on that. Good question. So it's like a lean magpie. It's a ground dweller. It's good size, but it looks like it's been stretched. And from afar, it looks like it's black and white. But if you have a good look at it, you realise it's sort of a dark charcoal grey and a very pale vermiculated grey. So it's a classy bird. And they've been around about five of them, like a family group, all week.
2: Oh, how wonderful.
1: I head up to the top paddock, there they are. So this is a bird that I associate with wide, wide open spaces, red soil, the big sky country where the starlight is so bright you can read by it. But this year, they came down to see me.
2: Well, they'd probably get the harbingers to try and draw you out into the outback on Wednesday. Now, I've got a black-faced cuckoo

0: Like maybe if we hear this and you can say how different your character was, the ground cuckoo shrike. Is it in the same kind of songbook?
1: It is. So mm-hmm. I think of the Blackface Cuckoo Shrike. I teach my students that call as the ray gun. The ray gun call.
0: Oh, that's good.
1: It's like, wah, wah, wah, wah, wah. It's like one of those Star Trek weapons.
0: That sounds like a theremin to me.
1: Maybe. But ground cuckoo shrike is more fluting. And to me, it sounds like a tropical bird. Like if I hear mm-hmm. it without thinking, just my first thought is, that's a bird from the jungle. That's somewhere steamy and lush, not. So it's quite a, you know how you meet some people, their voice doesn't quite suit the face?
0: Yeah.
1: They're one of those to me.
0: Okay, so give us your best ground cuckoo shrike, Dave.
1: All right.
0: Honestly, I hope the beer truck pulls up close by because that's a fine piece of work. Abby and Tuan, a nice part of the world there near Nanabook, is listening in saying, hi, David and Dave. Just returned from semi-arid South Australia where we were conducting bird surveys on pastoral lease properties. This is Abby. She loves her nature. She's also massive on the rock climbing as well. And Abby adds that places that were set up for bioregional planning for those pastoral lease properties. And highlights were the western grass wrens, one of our target species, the cinnamon quail thrush on the edge of its range, and bird lists containing 60-plus species in a day, says Abby, camping at the shearer's quarters under wide skies. Abby, that sounds divine.
1: Quality work, Abby.
0: Yeah, really great work.
1: And cinnamon quail thrush is one of my favourite birds out there. You look at it on the page of a bird book, and it's this outrageous mixture of ochraceous colours. There's whites, there's blacks, there's beautiful, rich, earthy colours. And then when you see one out there, the bird is the colour of the landscape. The whole bloody place looks like that.
0: That's amazing. It's like how those the Plains Wanderer just disappears in front of your very eyes. It's amazing how these birds just are made for their landscape. So the visitor that you had last week, the ground cuckoo shrike, which is normally a desert bird or a central bird, is that right? So it was a little outside of its range, clearly. What do you put that down to?
1: Well, it's a mystery. I think it's been so lush in the inland for quite a while. They've had a great season. So I think they've probably bred up. Many of the desert birds have bred up. They've had a good run of seasons, lots of tucker. And I think we're seeing just new recruits just pushing out to the very edges of their range. You see this sometimes when it gets dry. So things like budgies, cockatiels will come further south, further east. But in this case, it's so wet, and this is a ground-dwelling bird. I wonder if it's just looking for drier pastures rather than greener ones.
0: Wow. Nice problem to have, given how arid things have been lately and how biscuit dry the coast has been and the inland. This one's from Shell in the Gold Coast. David and Dave, my late husband introduced me to the beauty of our desert areas in WA and the Northern Territory. The stars at night are so much brighter because no other lights compete with them. I like your analogy, Dave. You can read by the lights, the starlights. Lots of dirt roads, usually ungraded. One example is the back road from Wave Rock South to meet up with the main road towards Kalgoorlie. We averaged 40 kilometres per hour and were shaken to the core. A life experience, says Michelle. On the Gold Coast, listening in tonight. Good to hear from you, Michelle. So, Dave, you would know these bone-shaking roads and the trips that you've had over the years. This is, you know, not your first rodeo, taking students into the inland. What are some of the big challenges that you might be facing this year?
1: Well, roads are actually not one of them. So corrugations are a bit of a thing of the past. So we head up, we basically go from Albury, we head up, we go due west and then straight up the Silver City Highway to Broken Hill and then up. And that whole road is sealed now. So you can drive from Mildura to Tibooburra in a Yaris if you so chose. But once the weather gets dicey, you want to have, a bit more metal around you. Cause it can be pretty murky when weather hits.
0: So, I mean, you've done this plenty of times, and that was an unsealed road for a good part of it in, you know, maybe 10 years ago.
1: Yes, that's right.
0: Mm-hmm. And so the students, are they there with you at the moment on the ranch, or where are they sort of going to meet you in Albury in Wednesday? How does it work?
1: So they're from all over. I've got students coming from many corners of the country. We're catching up in Albury bright and early before sparrows arise. and we're all heading out together. So 23 students heading out for 3 weeks. And it's the sort of the how-to subjects, how to do bird surveys, how to identify bats, how to handle reptiles. It's no lectures, it's no tutorials. We just do it. We just do it 24/7 out there. There's research stuff that we're helping other researchers. So we've got lots of sets of hands so we can participate in long-term surveys and help other research crews out there. It's a blast. It's a place I know well, and introducing it to new faces makes it come alive all over again for me. So it's,
0: of course,
1: it's a real privilege.
0: Yeah, and look, people are really enjoying just the whole idea of getting out there and having no horizons, no competing lights. Rob is listening in. Hi, David and Dave. A few years back, I experienced a lot of camping on the Murray. We were only kids back then, but evenings extending into nights were just spent lying on a sandbar waiting for the stars to come out, listening to the calls of kookaburras and cockatoos echoing along the river. Great spot to experience the beauty of isolated spots along that river. Dave, you're not too far from the Murray, but for you, heading into the desert is always a highlight. I know just how excited you get on the socials. Check out Dr. Dave on Blue Sky. He'll give you a stream of wonderful images in the next few weeks. How long are you heading off for, Dave?
1: So 3 weeks. Mm-hmm. So I'll be back middle of July, and I just hope it doesn't rain too much while we're out there, because it's the desert in rain is wonderful, but from a logistical point of view, it can be a bit troublesome.
0: What about the cricket game? Traditional cricket game at Cameron's Corner, is that on the cards?
1: Yes, you better believe it. That's a fixture. And so for those unfamiliar, the goal there is, so Cameron Corner, where the three states come together, New South Wales, South Australia, Queensland, the goal is you want to be standing in New South Wales, hit the ball clean over Queensland and get caught out in South Australia. It's actually quite doable.
0: The bragging rights would just be timeless, wouldn't it?
1: Days.
0: He was bowling pies. I hit him in a state.
1: Exactly. Clear over Queensland.
0: Look, in the time that we've got, can you tell me what's one of the research projects? We could just heard from Abby doing the bird surveys. There must be some fascinating projects that are in sort of research mode at the moment.
1: There is. So there's a facility called Wild Deserts. It's just in from Cameron Corner. It's run by researchers from the University of New South Wales, and they've erected two very large predator-proof exclosures, so 4 by 5 kilometres each. And all sorts of animals that are extinct in New South Wales have been reintroduced there. So there's bilbies, there's bettongs, there's quolls, there's all sorts of fun things. And we do surveys inside and outside of the fence with traps to see all the little animals that haven't been reintroduced. But they're popping up and doing beautifully in these places where cats and foxes have been removed. So it's one of those tasks where you need 20 people, mm-hmm. you know, to go out and do this properly. And, you know, when I rock up, I have 20 people with me, so we can do that. We're happy to help. And so students get to see, you know, they'll have bandicoots in their traps. They'll see fresh bilby tracks. You know, Corliss mentioned the clear skies at night, the clear skies in the morning. It's just remarkable to be there, seeing the sun coming up over a dune. It's pretty specky.
0: I look forward to seeing your feed, mate, seeing the images. Have a safe trip with your new wave of scientists heading up there into the outback with your Charles Sturt University undergraduates, and looking forward to doing a bit of a debrief when you come back with sand in your boots.
1: Magnificent. Sounds great.
0: All the best, Dave. Happy trails, mate. That's Dr. Dave Watson heading up into the outback, and thanks for sharing your stories. Poor old Tom talking about the Volvo that lost its steering wheel. True story. I mean, look, I was a young driver. I think I was still in my P plates. Hopped into the family Volvo, and I had hardly a block from home, and the steering wheel came off in my hand. And at 17 or 18 on your P plates, you presume if that can happen, well, obviously it's something that must happen to everybody. I've never met anyone who's lost the steering wheel. But Tom says, David, I have a car story. Not a steering wheel, but a mate of mine had an old Jag, and its gear stick used to jam all the time. So as he reached both hands to grab it, he'd say, grab the wheel. So his passenger would grab the steering wheel while he grappled both hands to free the stick. Never a problem, says Tom. Yeah, I don't know about that. I think I might be looking for a cab rather than trying to hold my mate's Jag steering wheel. That sounds like it's an accident waiting to happen, Tom. Well, I'm looking forward to talking about the Little River Band. And did you catch that iconic band in concert? Did you see them in their early days? Did you see them in one of their many iterations, because we know that there's been a changing of the baton of the members. But we have got one of the founding members who'll be joining us shortly with new music to share. And, of course, lots of LRB stories too. That's coming your way. But you're more than welcome to join us. Give us a call. Give us a text if you've got an LRB connection, a favourite song. Maybe you went to a gig. Maybe you've got a couple of those albums too. 1300 222 774. My next artist, who has done plenty of work with many well-known artists across Australia and one or two across the world, has including with a man called John Farnham. I think he went with John off to Montserrat, working with George Martin, the Beatles manager. Just a little story, one of the many stories coming your way. Before that, let's hear from Mr. Farnham himself. That's Freedom. David Astell with you on 774 Evenings. Great to have your company. It's 27 minutes now to 9. I don't know.

Well, I dare say that that will stir the cockles of memory with our next guest. He is a man who's, well, co-founder of Little River Band, but also has worked alongside such artists as John Farnham, who we just heard there. That's Freedom.

0: is the name of that track. Feel free to tell us about connections to Little River Band, because Derek Pollici, the drummer for many, many years and creator of so many of the great hits of Little River Band, will be joining us with some new music, some stories to share and some yarns to reflect on too. Maybe you've got one in mind if you have been an LRB fan over the years. 1300 222 774, if you'd like to call in. You can have a chat to Derek if you like, and you can text in on 0437 774 774. It's 22 to 9.
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0: And with Derek Pollici, a long-time drummer with Little River Band, lifetime drummer with many other projects, creator of music, co-writer of music, joins me now with a new single to share and a new album to celebrate. It's brilliant to have you in the studio, Derek. Thanks so much for joining
5: me. It's a real pleasure to be here, David.
0: Now, this is a question that Charlie Pickering wanted me to ask, and it's one that Greg in Geelong wants me to ask, and that is the name of the band. Is it related to that little sign that we see on the way to Geelong Little River?
5: Absolutely. The short story is we were driving to a gig, I think maybe the Colindina Hotel down in Geelong or somewhere like that. We were all sitting in the car. Glenn Shorrock might have had a guitar sitting in the back. He was sort of like looking around, looking for song inspiration, and we saw the Little River exit sign. And he started messing around saying, gee, that's a nice evocative, I'll come up with something. And then a few minutes later, he said, that'd be a great name for the band, because, you know, the band before Little River Band, which Graham Beebe and I were in, Graham Goble, Beebe Birtles and I were in, was called Mississippi. We had a big hit in 72 with a song called Kings of the World.
0: Yeah.
5: We went off to England, kind of broke up over there. It didn't work for us because punk had hit really big. And so, you know, we were in the wrong place at the wrong time. And we met with Glenn Shorrock and we met with Glenn Wheatley, and we all decided we'd come back to Australia and form a band back here. And so we worked for the first couple of weeks as Mississippi. And then Glenn had said, look, you know, I've got, I'm a new singer in the band and new entity and all that stuff. So he was looking for a name. And so Little River Band it was. And yes, it was. On the way down to Geelong.
0: It's almost the antonym of Mississippi.
5: Yeah, yeah, it was incredible.
0: One of the biggest rivers in the world suddenly becomes Little River Band.
5: Yep,
0: perfect.
5: Yep.
0: LRB, that's now sort of synonymous with the band. That became your acronym or your initialism.
5: Yep.
0: And it's also astonishing to think that you've been so prolific over the years. And I'm looking at, I think there were 13 top 40 hits. I mean, that is really scoring above your handicap there.
5: It was, and I think that's still a bit of a record, really, that we'd held on charts. Look, you know, we were just shooting so high. We were a little bit disappointed. The only Grammy nomination we got was for Best Vocal Group Performance for Lonesome Loser, which I think the guys should have won.
0: Yeah.
5: I can't remember who won that year. But, yeah, we never got a Guernsey, and that was a bit disappointing. But and still not in the American Rock and Roll Hall of Fame. I think what did that, David, and we won't get into this because it's so political, but, you know, because there's currently a Little River Band out touring in America that doesn't contain any of the originals and doesn't contain any Australians. But I think that held it back. I think people were thinking, well, there's two entities. There's the past Little River Band. There's the present Little River Band. And so we had that trouble when we were in the Australian Hall of Fame.
0: Please, we need to have either a documentary or an autobiography, because you've got

0: so much behind you and so much in front of you with your new creation. But in the fact that you came out here as the old 10-pound Pom, you're all of, I think you're only about seven.
1: Yep.
0: Then you found yourself at the Southern Cross Hotel. You would have been about 11. You clapped eyes on the Beatles.
1: Yep.
0: Which was life-changing, transformative for you.
1: Yep. Yeah, literally an epiphany. I don't like using that word too often because everything gets overused, but it was because I even wrote a song recently where I sort of said, I always forget my own lyrics 10 minutes after I write them. But I wrote something recently saying that, you know, we were all just blown away by seeing the Beatles. It was such an incredible event. I'd never seen such a big crowd of people. And then I wrote in this lyric that I went home and I was the only guy that was permanently changed. Everyone after a time went back to their life, but I just stayed on that high.
0: You were 11 years old. How the hell did you see anything, Derek?
1: Well, my brother was 6 years older. It was his whole idea. I really hadn't discovered music at this time. I was just about to start school at Collingwood Technical School in Collingwood, obviously. And my brother went to buy his first car from Kevin Dennis Motors, for all those people of my age out there, and someone had traded in a drum kit. So my whole life was fortuitous.
0: The drum kit came from a car yard.
1: The drum kit was in the back seat of my brother's, you know, second-hand car. If he hadn't have bought that for me, everything would have, I don't know what I would have done.
0: And that was a little Trixon set.
1: A little Trixon drum kit. And stupidly me, I didn't realise what I had at the time. That was the first drum kit that Ringo Starr had.
0: Oh, no. And where is it now? The bottom of the sea?
1: I don't know. I might have traded in on a Rogers drum kit or something. But I think the kit I bought afterwards was a brand-new Japanese kit from Brash's that was nowhere near as good as the one I had. I was just so naive, but I luckily discovered that there was a drummer inside me.
0: How did Collingwood Tech last? I mean, it seems as though drumming took over pretty much as soon as you got that set.
1: It did. I'm not saying this because I'm talking to a very learned gentleman in front of me here.
0: Beat the beat. That's what I'm just following your beat on this.
1: Well, the only thing I was good at school, and I was really good at it, was English expression and poetry. And I had I lived on King Island for the last year and a half of my schooling in the Bass Strait there.
0: Yeah.
1: And I hated every minute of it because I was so far away from where it was all happening in the 60s in Melbourne. I had a very English teacher called Mr. Potter who wore the black robes and everything. And he said to me, "Now I know you're leaving very early and I know you want to do this drumming business, but please don't give up your literature."
0: And in fact, poetry has been for you the seed that often plants the song. This is what, as we move into this next part of your career, as you're striking out in a solo tangent, you found that you put together the lyrics first, which is not always how people do things. Mm-hmm. And it's even without a melody in mind, you find that the poem actually starts to prefigure or help you to determine the melody. I'd love to talk a little bit about how that works in your mind, Derek.
1: Well, I've always done that, and I've always worked with people who come up with the music.
0: Mm-hmm.
1: And more often than not, it's not what I envisaged.
0: Mm-hmm.
1: And so, but, you know, that's the way I've worked for, you know, luckily I had some songs on a couple of Little Riverman albums and whatever, but I always
0: some
1: had
0: big
1: this
0: hits.
1: Thing.
0: Big yeah. Hits. Yeah. We can't have self-effacement on the show. It doesn't work.
1: Well, they weren't really big hits. But when I quit the band in 1997 for the final time, I came back and I'd been writing for a while. I'd got into writing in Los Angeles when I lived there in 84. And I'd always had this, you know, the lyrics would come first. And just to expand on the whole AI thing is, as I was saying to Tima out there, that I come up with a lyric and I feed it into AI. But then we start having a conversation and I say, I want trombones, I want trumpets, I want a 60s, you know, rock and roll band. And I want to hear the backing harmonies like the Deltones and stuff. And so I give it all of its directions. I'm driving it, but because I'm not a great, you know, melody player, I never hear melodies as such, and I'm not a good enough guitar player to do it all on my own.
0: What the software is for you is a sounding board. You're testing out how this might sound.
1: Yep.
0: And then from there, you need to develop that and hone it and make it your own. You know, in a similar way, we might say, you know, give me 20 funny names for camel milk.
1: Yep.
0: And there's all these things like Sahara Silk and, you know, Oasis Premium. And these are all beginning points.
1: Yep.
0: These are the building blocks for what you ultimately humanly create.
1: Yep.
0: My guest is Derek Polici. musician and former drummer for Little River Band, now striking out on his own at the tender age of 23.

0: Or give or take. We don't need
1: give
0: to
1: or take 50 years.
0: I'm a letters guy, all right? And we, before we get to play your very tune right across Victoria, I've got to ask you, though, the whole world of, you know, you mentioned AI, but really, technology has been helping musicians for decades.
1: Absolutely.
0: It seems funny that we put so much stigma upon AI, and I guess it's because it's a little bit more insidious than most pieces of technology going around.
1: Yes.
0: So that has been certainly helpful for you. But as a drummer, what have you, you know, tell us a little bit about this, what we're about to hear. This is Pay Dirt in a Diamond Mine, which is a great title, by the way.
1: Yeah, yep.
0: Give us a sense of, do you want to give us a bit of a background before we hit play?
1: Well, yeah, without sounding sort of pompous, I don't know if it was actually Glenn Frey from the Eagles who came up with this, or if it was, I'm pretty sure it was Glenn Frey talking about Jackson Browne.
0: Oh, yeah.
1: When Glenn Frey and Don Henley went to live in Los Angeles, they were living above or below Jackson Browne, and they heard him writing all day long. The kettle would go on, which is unusual for an American. He'd make himself a cup of tea, and then they'd say, God, now he started on that chorus again, and he's changed everything again.
0: Oh,
1: and so that was the first time, because I'm not a great book reader, I'm ashamed to say, but that was the first time I'd heard the fact that a great book isn't written, it's rewritten.
0: So
1: Glenn Frey said to me that Jackson had said, great songs aren't written, they're rewritten.
0: I like that.
1: And so I thought about that, and I thought, I'm going to put that lyric into this song, and then I built it backwards from there.
0: It's a beautiful line, and we'll talk a little more about your adventures in the world of music after this. But this is a new tune from Derek Polici, founding member of LRB, out on his own now, flying with Pay Dirt in a Diamond Mine.

0: Welcome to the Human Race is the new album from my guest, Derek Pollici. In fact, you've got two new albums this year. Am I right, Derek?
1: Yes. I said to my son, Joel, who helps me with all of the technical issues, younger mind, I said, oh, I'm going to put up a second one. And I was saying to him driving in that I said, I think I've done about 100 tracks in the last year. And that's incredible because I know when we arrived at Montserrat, I heard you mention earlier.
0: Yeah, I did. Yeah, with George Martin, the Beatles, you know, manager, Beatles producer.
1: That was just the two experiences. Most people say to me, what were the two greatest things?
0: Yeah.
1: Working with George when the Beatles were the whole inspiration in the first place.
0: That's right. Imagine that. Just the 11-year-old boy suddenly working with George Martin on Montserrat.
1: Yep. And then the other thing was playing for Charles and Diana down the road at the concert hall. And meeting Diana was just an amazing experience.
0: And you and I were just talking about the possibility of a memoir. And you said, why, David? Because all the memories are in the songs and all the stories are in the songs.
1: Yeah, they are.
0: And because people have been listening in, and Paul from McKinnon, who loves his music. Hi, David. Axiom and Mississippi made the error of going to familiar territory, England, to gain international exposure. Little River Band, by looking towards the US, corrected this miscalculation.
1: Exactly.
0: You had a stellar tour. You were performing with pretty much the household names of music when you were over there.
1: Yep.
0: And worked your butts off too.
1: I said goodbye to my wife at the airport and said we'll be home in 2 months, and we were home in 5 months.
0: Mm.
1: I mean, that's a long time.
0: Any surprise why you wrote a song something like Home on a Monday?
1: Is that
0: the chapter that we're talking about there?
1: It's Glenn Shorrock being very clever. Glenn was a great lyricist, and that's exactly came from a phone conversation.
0: Yeah.
1: I'll be home on a Monday somewhere around noon.
0: That's a beautiful song. So many beautiful songs, whether it's Reminiscing or Cool Change, Lonesome Loser, you mentioned.
1: Yep.
0: And then something like Curiosity Killed the Cat, which is how things kicked off. It's 8 minutes now to nine. David Astill enjoying a conversation with Derek Pollici, founding member of LRB, but has done so much else along the way, including, as you just heard there, working with George Martin, playing for Charles and Diana. You've been the curtain raiser for such acts as the Doobie Brothers, Jackson Brown. Really, it's a bit of a who's who.
1: Yep.
0: But you had a bit of a who's who moment yourself when you were over in London and you realised that there was a little quirk in your own family history. Tell me about that revelation, Derek.
1: Yeah, it was amazing. I came to Australia when I was seven in 61, and then we went back with Mississippi, ironically, on the same boat that I came out on. I didn't even know that.
0: Really? The Fairstar?
1: The Fairstar.
0: You're kidding me.
1: The captain invited me to a cocktail party and we were all perplexed as to why I was the only guy in the band that got invited. And I said, must be because of my Italian surname, quite naively, you know. And then when I arrived and met the man, which was, you know, great to meet the captain, and he said to me, no, you came out on this boat. We keep all the records. So it was fabulous. But anyway, when I went back to I was having a drink with a cousin, and he brought up in conversation, you know, just dropped in there that I was adopted. And when I told him I didn't know anything about it, he was really shocked and upset and said, oh, I hate to be the one that tell you. And I came back and spoke to my parents and they said, yeah, what happened? And so
0: You can't brush over that. Yeah, what happened? What did happen?
1: Well, no, I was going to say that I waited until my mum and dad had passed away. Mm-hmm. I felt that I owed them that.
0: Yeah.
1: I didn't want to be sort of digging around and, you know. But anyway, I had to get an adoption counsellor in London and do all this kind of stuff. And finally, I found out that I had been born to an Italian woman called Gladys Hadley. They'd sort of anglicised the name,
0: right.
1: and a guy called Ali Nadir, a Turkish guy, where my DNA now says that I'm probably from the Caucasus.
0: Wow.
1: Tbilisi. But I never met either parent, and I've written a lot of songs about that too as I get older. But so I was actually born, and I have two birth certificates. The first one said Ralph Hadley, which is what I was born, Gladys Hadley, Ralph Hadley. And then I don't think I'm a Ralph Hadley, but I think I'm a good Derek Pollici.
0: You're a very fine Derek Pollici. Have you felt as though that your own heritage, your own bloodline has strangely manifested in your work, creative or otherwise, before you even had that revelation, Derek?
1: Well, no, I do because I'm such a world music lover. Mm-hmm. I mean, look, I know that's not unusual. There's lots of people who are Anglo-Saxon who are world music lovers, but I really, really love it. I especially love the percussion. Some of the drums they use are incredible, one-handed percussion that they do. And so it doesn't surprise me. And Tima said, you must go to Turkey.
0: Oh, well, Tima would say that. She wants you to bring back some delight.
1: Just
0: don't get pulled up at the border, that's all. Neville's listening in. Hi, Derek. My best friend, Gary Porthouse, once told me you asked him if he was interested in playing bass in a band. You apparently told him the band didn't yet have a name. He was playing with Kush at the time and decided to stay with them. A month or two later, Little River Band were unveiled. Gary is still going okay, but has stopped playing full time. That's from Neville, who's sending on his regards.
1: Oh, okay, no, I know. I remember Gary very well. He was in one of the first bands I was in called The Ash.
0: Yeah.
1: Who had the distinction of playing naked at the Thumping Tum Discotheque. Luckily, I missed that facet of their career. But that was the first record I ever made. We went into a little studio in Jolimont and we made a song called Midnight Witch, which is has a great underground following in America, that song. It's turned up on a lot of heavy... I played a lot of different music before I came into Little River Band.
0: You
1: and
0: sure
1: I think
0: did.
1: That's what held me in
0: Black
1: good
0: Feather,
1: stead.
0: New Black Zealand Feather, Highway, New Ireland, Zealand. Arthur and the Argonauts.
1: Arthur and the Argonauts was... But a lot of it was heavy. We were playing Jethro Tull and Black Sabbath and Deep Purple music. So I think that that held me in good stead with all the writers from Little River Band, because it wasn't much of a stretch for me to do whatever they threw at me.
0: How's your hearing?
1: Bad. My wife says, get some hearing aids, please.
0: So
1: but there's
0: wife.
1: A little, well, there's a little bit of, what do they call it, David? Selective hearing? I don't
0: know.
1: Yeah,
0: I know, there's a lot of that. But you're in good nick. Clearly a man who's been drumming all his life is, well, you've got the guns, but I think you've been flying pretty clean as well by the looks.
1: Well, as I said to you before, I stopped in 1997 and I haven't really even held a pair of drumsticks since that time. People say to me, I cannot believe you don't drum anymore. And I said, honestly, I think I did really well with that gig. And I would now like to just leave a little bit of a legacy as a songwriter.
0: It's a who's who you've worked with. Colin Hay, Darryl Braithwaite, Stevie Wright, goes on and on, Renee Geyer. But I've got to ask you about, you also composed for a Japanese pop star, Yosui.
1: Yeah, Yosui, in a way. Well, I was in Los Angeles and a friend of mine, a co-writer, took me to meet a publisher, and a female publisher, and she said, look, we have a Japanese songwriter here who wants to do an English album, and he sent us 10 songs. And we have 3 songs that no one could come up with anything. And we'll give you $250 for every song you can write to. I went home and knocked those 3 songs over. Got my $750. Didn't think anything about it. And
0: trying to get that Tricks on drum set back.
1: Yes. Someone's got it. Now, if anyone's listening that's got my Tricks and kit, I'll pay double what you paid for it.
0: From the earnings of a Japanese pop star.
1: But anyway, so, you know, shortly after I did this, forgot all about it, and then in the mail got one of those beautiful packages that only the Japanese could do.
0: Oh.
1: And it was a cassette, and it had a paperclip on my lyric, and one of my songs made the final album.
0: Brilliant.
1: And
0: well
1: I
0: done.
1: Thought, oh, I'm going to make it as a singer, a songwriter at last. And because I make the comparison, it would have been like John Farnham doing a Japanese album. For this guy to do an English album, none of his fans wanted to hear an English album. So, you know, one of my many disappointments.
0: The man with Caucasian Turkish heritage is big in Japan, ladies and gentlemen. Derek Polici, who's also skated. You've been on the ice rink, have you?
1: I have not skated. I said to Tima also, Tima's getting a big plug here tonight, guys.
0: She is, yes, she's great.
1: I said I wasn't a big sports fan when I was a kid. I didn't partake in things. I bought my own bike. I didn't get a bike.
0: Well,
1: when
0: you
1: I was
0: need
1: kid.
0: To behave yourself, because there's a whole lot of very beefy, burly ice hockey players. They're in the green room, so make sure you're polite on the way out.
1: I'll be very polite and and make sure I fall at their feet.
0: Derek Polici has been my guest, and I hope you've enjoyed this scintillating chat. His new album is called, so hard to keep track of, but Welcome to the Human Race. God Help the USA is another songwriting thing to track down, and that track that we played a moment ago is Pay Dirt in a Diamond Mine. Derek Polici is the artist's name. Great to have you in, Derek.
1: David, it's been my absolute pleasure.
0: Coming up, ice hockey. Are you big into ice hockey? Well, I hope you are, because the ice hockey players, they're coming in and they're looking big. So please be polite.
1: Okay.
2: ABC News, good evening. I'm William Howard Evans. Britain will have a new Prime Minister within months after Sir Keir Starmer stepped down just 2 years after leading the Labour Party to a landslide election victory. Cyan Valence reports from London.
3: After months of speculation, Sir Keir Starmer has resigned as British Prime Minister. In a statement outside 10 Downing Street, the PM said he'll remain as leader until his replacement takes over by September.
4: I will do everything I can to ensure an orderly handover of power.
3: While he was respected on the world stage, Sir Keir has struggled at home after a number of policy backflips and scandals which have seen his popularity plummet. His departure was triggered by the victory of popular Labour Party figure Andy Burnham in a by-election last week. It's still not clear if any other party members will contest the leadership.
2: Sir Keir's successor will be the seventh Prime Minister since the Brexit referendum 10 years ago. Here's the BBC's Rob Watson.
5: Less than 2 years after arriving in Downing Street, Keir Starmer is leaving. His most likely successor is Andy Burnham, the former mayor of Greater Manchester, though it's not clear whether other candidates will come forward. Keir Starmer leaves office as profoundly unpopular as his five immediate predecessors, raising the obvious question, will whoever comes next have any more success in lifting the mood of pessimism and gloom that has hung over Britain for more than a decade now?
2: To other news, and parts of Europe are sweltering through a heatwave this week. About

0: White House envoy Jared Kushner and Qatar's Prime Minister on the call with Mr. Vance. It follows the conclusion of the first round of negotiations between the US and Iran towards ending the war. Mediators Qatar and Pakistan say the talks have ended with encouraging progress. Some experts say Australia is losing the war on cocaine, with the country remaining the highest consumer of the drug per capita in the world. Authorities say they're still unsure who's behind Australia's largest ever cocaine import, where nearly 3 tonnes of the drug were found stashed under shipping containers in Sydney's west last Friday. Duncan McNabb is a former New South Wales detective and says more resources are needed.
1: Increasing searches of containerised shipping would be extraordinarily helpful. It's not an easy task. It requires really good intelligence, not only Australia-wide, but also internationally as well, so we can track these shipments from where they start until they get here. It's a battle. I don't think we're winning, and God knows we've been fighting it for a lot of years.
0: Authorities in Western Australia are awaiting more bird flu test results after 2 confirmed H5 cases near Esperance. Andrew Chowding has more.
2: The 2 birds were found in the Cape Legrand National Park, and this part of the country is well known to be sort of something like a seabird nesting ground superhighway. A lot of birds come here to nest. The archipelago of the Ryshay behind me is well known nesting ground for birds, and there are wetlands right along the coast of Esperance where these seabirds come to nest also. So to people and to bird watchers and to local vets, it wasn't a huge surprise that the H5 virus landed here, just because so many birds come here and there are so many nesting grounds that exist along the coastline here.
0: To sport, and veteran basketballer Joe Ingles says he's feeling good as he starts training with Melbourne United. The 38-year-old small forward has only just arrived back in Australia with his family after 13 seasons in the NBA. In his final 2 years in the US, Ingles played just 46 games as he was relegated to a bench option for the Minnesota Timberwolves. And Sydney Swans midfielder Taylor Adams has retired from the AFL effective immediately. That's the latest ABC News.
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6: What a delight to have Derek Polici, and my hand's still ringing from the handshake. He's a very fit man, and clearly he's a man of great creative energy, having put out 2 albums in the space of 12 months. And that tune that we did play a little while ago too had, well, some people said very 70s, but I think it's actually quite a nostalgic sound, and maybe the sort of thing that could be a bit of a tonic given how crazy the world has become. Well, we've had great unrest in the UK, and we know that there's a lot of unrest around the world. And that's all the more reason why a lot of people are turning to the sort of TV that is really trending at the moment, that is very feel-good and very benign and positive. And they include things like, is it Off Campus, which is this very popular TV show looking at a college hockey team, and a couple of the heroes of that hockey team who need a bit of education. And this sees quite a endearing false relationship then bloom into a true relationship. That's Off Campus, and apparently all the cool kids are watching it. I'm playing a bit of catch up here as granddad. Well, the other thing that is very popular is a thing called Heated Rivalry. Again, ice hockey is at the front of it. So ice hockey is very much that panacea for the comfort, positive viewing that people are seeking. Hence, we thought, let's get some ice hockey players in and talk about the effect that both those TV shows have had, and learn a little more about ice hockey, which is really spiking in popularity. I think the season coming up for the Mustangs is pretty much booked out between here and finals time in August. We'll hear all about that and the rules of ice hockey, and maybe you can share a story about you on the ice. I think I've been to an ice rink maybe about three times

Once when the kids were quite little, I said, look, it's easy, just watch me. I fell down. I had bruises on my backside, I think lasted for the best part of 6 weeks. They got a great laugh out of it, and we all had an ice cream on the way home. Have you had a bit of an ice rink experience? Are you a skater? Are you keen on the skate? Tell us what it's like, because I skateboarded, but I never got on those blades and never felt confident on the ice. If you have, tell me, what does it feel like to glide? What's that feeling like just to sort of glissade your way along the icy surface? 1300 222 774, or if like me, you've still got the bruises, we need to talk about those mishaps as well. 0437 774 774. And not just the positive news of great and popular TV shows, but the positive news that's coming out of medical research is our second story tonight. For those who live with asthma, and I know that there's quite a few of you, looking at numbers along the lines of nearly 3 million Australians, 2.8 to be precise, living with asthma, and it's over 360 million globally. It is a chronic condition. Is it curable? It seems as though there may be a way forward to cure and quell asthma. Both those stories coming your way. On the ice and the difficulty of breathing, suddenly we all may breathe a little easier. If you are an ice skater, if you are a big rink fan, have you been along to a hockey game here or overseas? Tell us about it. 1300 222 774, 1300 222 774. And I've seen some strapping dudes on the other side of this glass. I'm on my best behaviour. And we'll be talking to one of the trainers as well, learning about the realms and the domains and the language of ice hockey. This is the Hooters, all you zombies. David Astle, 9 past 9. Great to have your company. Tell me, let's skate up.

0: The Hooters. All you zombies from Amore. Lots of mixed signals in that title, but I can tell you this, that we have been getting some fabulous skating stories, some gory ones as well. Add to the list, if you like. Send us through on the text your ice skating escapades or icecapades, 0437 774 774. You can give us a call and relive the horrors and all the beauties firsthand, 1300 222 774. And if you've been along to an ice hockey game, love to know what that was like too. Maybe you've played the game. Give us a sense of what it's like, because to be honest, it's one of those sports that always seems to be a little remote, a little exotic, a little weird, but we have got some fabulous athletes who are very much front and centre when it comes to the world of ice hockey, being part of the Melbourne Mustangs Ice Hockey Club, which are going okay at the moment, and we'll find out a lot more about the world of the rink after this.
1: Are there any winners in the cost of living crisis? What's causing the algal bloom?
2: Questions. They've never been more important. So the one thing we'll never question is our duty to keep asking. ABC News. Keep asking.
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0: That's Peter, Paul and Mary. No, it's not. It's Metallica, Seek and Destroy, and that is the anthem, I believe, of the Melbourne Mustangs, who have come in. They've taken over the studio. I'm outnumbered, and I feel a little uncomfortable. Mind you, they seem very well behaved. I don't know what they're like when they put the skates on. But I can tell you that Brodie Lindell is with us, and Lockie Sucher as well. So too is the elite trainer, medical and sports expert who we've chatted to in the past. It's Emma Poynton as well. Lockie, Lindell, and Emma, thanks for coming in. And Brodie, by the way. You're not in trouble. Brodie, Lockie and Emma, thanks for coming in. My question, well, actually, a lot of people are saying, this one is actually Alice Zelaski. Great to hear from you, AZ. Alice says, hi, guys. Oh, my God, David, I once went down on the ice at Sydney Meyer Music Bowl at my cousin's birthday party, and one of the other party attendees slid over my fingers and I ended up at Royal Children's. I ruined the whole party by shaking blood all over the birthday cake. Sorry, says Alice, some 20 years later. To you, Brodie, have you ever had a blade over your hand?
1: Yeah, I mean, last year we were on a road trip in Adelaide. I'm not sure if Emma was on the trip or not, but I already had some ibuprofen in my system and my arms weren't, I wasn't really feeling them, and then got off the ice and ended up needing 5 stitches up my arm from a skate.
0: Because they're super sharp, right, those blades?
1: Yeah, they definitely do some damage.
0: Okay, and for you, Lockie, let's talk about injuries. What's the worst injury you've had as an athlete?
2: Broken bones, dislocated shoulder.
0: All from ice hockey?
2: All from ice hockey.
0: Now, you're a very tall man. Is height an advantage in ice hockey?
2: I'd say height's an advantage, yeah.
0: How so?
2: Bit of reach, longer stride, mm-hmm. but also has its disadvantages. The smaller guys can get around you as well. So,
0: are you regularly nutmegged?
2: Some may say. I won't put that out there.
0: And Emma, for someone who works as closely as you do with the Melbourne Mustangs and with plenty of elite athletes, what is it about ice hockey that sees your, you know, skill set uniquely challenged?
3: I guess the nature of the sport is that if one of our guys gets injured or goes down, you need to fix them now. Mm-hmm. So if you get injured now, like, as you know, Brodie said, got a cut on the hand, we need to patch him up as fast as we can. And you've got to make a very quick decision on the fly. And the fly decision is, do we patch him up and throw him back out there, or do we ship him off to hospital and get him stitched up? Or do we sort of hold things together for the next 20 minutes, getting through the third period, and then all of a sudden send him to hospital? So it's quick decision making that makes or break it.
0: Can I bring up a controversial point? What about the welfare of the athlete, Emma?
3: That's always number one.
0: Okay. Getting some great texts coming in. I can't really skate, but I think it would feel better to skate than to fall on your backside. That's from Lachlan. Now, I'm going to ask you, I know, well, Lockie, you're the guy that grew up in Perth, is that right?
2: Yeah, I've spent a number of years in Perth, yes.
0: Which is hardly an ice mecca. How did you get into the sport to begin with?

0: Well, we've moved from Perth over to Saskatchewan when I was a kid.
1: Uh-huh.
0: So growing up there in the prairies, there's not much else to do except for get on the ice. So yeah, doing that and then coming back to Australia and then shipped off overseas again.
1: And by contrast, Brody, you grew up in Canada, is that right?
2: Yeah, I grew up in Victoria, BC.
1: Okay. So you really haven't had a summer for about 5 years?
2: Not since I was 16, not.
1: Seriously? So you haven't had that full blaze of sunshine in Canada or Australia for that length of time?
2: I'm really pale for a reason.
1: You are pale, but I mean, then again, you're also probably just living your best life by just being on the ice. That's you're an all year round athlete. You both are, actually. You're both doing the to and fro between Canada and Australia. Staying with you, Brody, I've mentioned just in the sort of introductions how ice hockey is really big at the moment in popular culture with those two shows, Heated Rivalry and Off Campus. Are you seeing that spillover of popularity happening at the Mustangs?
2: Oh, for sure. I mean, even just on my personal socials, I've gone up a lot and a lot of attention. It's, you know, it's good to grow the game here, and we're, I mean, anything, any press is good press, right? So it's definitely been a good help.
1: And for you, Lockie, I mean, probably everyone's now finally getting why you got into the sport to begin with, now that it's become so popular, you know, on TV and as a narrative.
0: Yeah.
1: So tell me, back to you, Emma. How did you get into it? Because you and I, we've been chatting about tennis players' feet. I think you and I had that chat at the Australian Open about 5 months ago. And you did mention that you got into ice hockey. That was your first love, wasn't it? It is your first love. Is that right?
3: My first love was actually running. I was a sprinter and run all the gifts, et cetera, like stall gift and those events, and injured my foot as a podiatrist. Very ironic and comical.
1: Yeah, that's what happens.
3: Had foot surgery, needed a flat-footed sport. So I actually did a sports transition from sprinting into ice hockey as a result of a foot injury and surgery. So I was a bit of a left field. I wasn't a Mighty Ducks fan. I wasn't a expat Canadian. I didn't have a father who played hockey. I was the very odd story that ended up as an athlete playing hockey.
1: And so when were you first linked in with ice hockey? Is that quite a ways back now?
3: Yeah, I started in Melbourne in 2010. So when the Docklands Rink, O'Brien Group Arena, opened, or O'Brien Ice House as known now, I started then. So signed up to the first ice hockey class there, and away I went.
1: So that's 16 years ago. Now, you of anyone in this room would have seen that exponential growth in popularity and in participation as well. A lot more people are kind of gearing up, wanting to get into the game.
3: Yeah, most definitely the hockey schools are exploding at the moment. And the major problem is the lack of facilities and ice time.
1: Mm-hmm.
3: So if there's anything we need in this sport right now, it's more sheets of ice and more training facilities and bigger venues for us to play.
1: How many ice rinks are there across Melbourne, I wonder?
3: There's three in Melbourne. So you've got the major twin pad rink at Docklands, which is our home, home pitch, so to speak, home ice rink. That's O'Brien Ice House. And then you also have Olympic Ice Skating in Oakley and Ice HQ in Reservoir.
1: What I'm wondering for you, I mean, you're growing up in Canada, Brody, every town's got an ice rink. Would that be fair to say?
2: Yeah, I think where I was living in Burnaby, it's like the most ice rinks per capita in the world. I think we had maybe 10 within a 15-minute drive from my house.
1: Did you do any wild ice skating as well? Was that part of your growing up?
2: Like outdoor rink, you mean?
1: Yeah.
2: Yeah, I've definitely skated on a few.
1: And what about even on lakes? Is that a thing? I mean, people sort of talk about, how kind of hazardous that might be. But is that something that's quite popular in Canada?
2: Yeah, for sure it is. You just don't want to hear any cracks.
1: No, that's true. Getting some great texts coming in. Hi, David. Hi, everybody. I can't really skate. I prefer to skate and glide than walk. I roller skate. I roller blade. I ice skate both figure and hockey, and I love all things snow sports related. To you, Lockie, I mean, I'm a kid who grew up with skateboarding. How similar is the skill set? Is that sort of center of gravity, is the balance demands of something like skateboarding versus ice hockey?
0: Different type of balance, but 100% the balance is still a major implement to the sport. I know that even for me in training and gym at the moment, I still work on my balance, and it's something you can always improve on. And I'd say, I don't know if anyone's ever going to be perfect at the balance on the ice, but it's the little things that really differentiate between.
1: One thing that we're all very familiar with when it comes to the greats of the sport, I mean, Bobby Orr comes to mind and Wayne Gretzky. They're the two guys who always come up in the New York Times crossword. I turn to you as a guy who grew up with Gretzky, or at least saw that, so many of those videos of his skill set. What was it about him that was made him such a sublime athlete, Brody?
2: Yeah, I think like you look at it, there's a famous quote, like I think his dad was always about looking where the puck is going and not where it is. So I think a lot of that of those high-end guys is their brain and their knowledge of the sport. Mm-hmm. It's the anticipation and knowing, what's going to unfold. It's almost like looking into the future. And I think that's the separation between an average and a good player.
1: So it is a super quick sport, right?
2: Very, very quick.
1: Okay. And so what...

0: Tell me, it's made up of 3/3. Is that right? 20 minutes each. Is that how
1: it's three periods? It's called
0: three periods. Yeah. Okay, that makes sense. 3/3 is a kind of a bit of a tautology. In the same way that a narrative has three acts, which is the premiership period? Which is the period that you actually get to win the game?
1: Definitely the third, and probably the last 10 minutes of the third.
0: How demanding is it, Lockie, physically?
2: It's a very demanding sport. I mean, we're on the ice for 45 seconds and then coming off to rest.
0: Yeah. Really?
2: Yeah, it's very quick-paced.
0: Wow. So you're just basically giving everything for that kind of hot minute and then getting off.
2: 100%.
0: So there's six guys in the team, but, twice that in the squad?
2: There's about 20 to 25 guys and then plus other people training, so...
0: Some great techs as well. By the way, I just like to tell people that we've got the Melbourne Mustangs in the house, and these guys are travelling pretty well at the moment in the local leagues. Actually, guys in the 10-man National AIHL, you guys are sitting at about third. Is that right, Emma? Is that right? Where are you on the table?
1: We're fifth at the moment.
0: Fifth, okay. Yep. But I do know that you've got the whole season is pretty much booked out there at the Ice House, so clearly the popularity is through the roof. David Astor with you. Time is 23 past nine. 7.74 evenings right across Victoria. And I'm chatting to two of the stars of the Melbourne Mustangs. That is Brodie Lindell, grew up in Canada, in BC, British Columbia. Lockie Sucher, who had some time in Saskatchewan. How did I do that?
2: Saskatchewan. Yeah.
0: Saskatchewan. Grew up in Perth. And then Emma Poynton, who ended up doing a feed-in as a podiatrist and found herself living and loving the world of ice hockey as well as many other elite sports. And Emma is the head of medical and sports integrity there, linked to the Mustangs. And maybe I'll stick with you for a moment, Emma, and talk about that while government funding is critical, given just how few ice sheets there are around the state, three in Melbourne, probably that's about all. I don't know if there's one in Geelong or any other centre. But I do know that with those ticket sales, is there scope to grow the sport a little more and with the popularity of coaching as well?
3: Definitely with the sport growing and the interest in the sport, obviously it helps us. So if we can sell out every home game, mm-hmm. And at the moment every seat's sold out for the remainder of the season, we only have, thanks to the interest. And look, there's a number of things that led to that interest. It's, the off-campus, it's the heated rivalry. Sure. It was also the Winter Olympics this year. So in February we saw the Milano Cortina Winter Games. That also every 4 years spikes interest in our sport. We do have standing room, VIP tickets available for the remaining 7 home games. But everything that promotes our sport, brings interest to the sport, brings media attention like this to our sport will definitely help these guys, because we are an amateur team. People think they're mm-hmm. paid, but these guys are actually buying their own gear. These guys, it's an amateur club run by volunteers. So any attention, any support we can get, any sponsorship we can get helps us.

0: ultimately grow the game.
1: Get along to a Melbourne Mustang game. There's the standing room there, and you'll get some, you know, a great experience, because obviously it's very immersive. It's high adrenaline. It's super quick. And if you've never been to a game, I never have. It would be something quite remarkable to experience. A couple of love ice hockey, big fan of the Melbourne Mustang, says this text. It's so cool that we have Timmins, who played in the NHL, and imports from across the globe come to play here. I'm glad to see games sell out and see the sport grow. I just hope all these new fans stick around to help the interest grow and improve the infrastructure and pathways. Just echoing what you were saying, Emma, so we can have more Nathan Walkers. This one is really hoping that the rise of hockey, the rise of the hockey shows too, we get to see the rise of young girls also wanting to pick up the sport. It's so fun, dynamic, exciting, and one of the best teen sports out there. Go Stangs. Emma, have we seen more and more women and sort of young women and girls getting involved?
0: Absolutely. So obviously in the fan base, the percentage of women who now attend our game has skyrocketed as a result of, you know, as the off-campus, the heated rivalry, the book talkers, etc. The actual participation, those who are enrolling in hockey academies, learning to skate, etc., has also increased. And with my background of, you know, coaching women's hockey, etc., here in Melbourne, it's definitely really positive to see.
1: And you're getting a bouquet from this texter. Huge fan of the Mustangs, gold member now for the foreseeable future too. The boys are amazing. The fan base that they have created is so welcoming. See you this weekend, guys. Great game yesterday. Hi to Brody and Susha. You're getting the love. And Brody, you're involved in card trading, which is all about the sort of greats and the culture of ice hockey. Tell us about how you got into that.
2: Yeah, so my brother and I have been collecting since, you know, as long as I can remember, and then give or take about 5 years ago in the COVID boom, when cards started to go up, found a way to capitalize on it and kind of turn, you know, something I enjoy doing into a bit more of a career and a way to make some more money.
1: So these are the cards. I mean, you've got current players, but you've also got historic card collections as well?
2: Yeah, for sure we do.
1: I prefer to skate and glide, says this one. I lived 15 years in Golden, British Columbia. I'm now a dual Australian-Canadian citizen, says Abby and Tuan. Listening in. Good to hear you, Abby. Although I was more of an ice climber, some of my fondest memories are of the pond hockey we used to play in the winter on the local frozen pond. Shovel the snow off and off you go. Also took in the Golden Rockets, local hockey team, and hard to keep your eyes on the puck. It is so fast. So tell me, I mean, what are some of the there's a thing that comes up again in crosswords that I don't know what it means, and I know it's illegal in hockey. I'll turn to you on this one, Lockie. What's deking?
3: Like in football, like dribbling, sort of.
1: Oh, okay. Well, that's Gretzky masterclass. It's just basically the little kind of, toing and froing with the puck.
3: 100%.
1: Well, why is that illegal? You can deke.
3: That one's not illegal. I'm not sure how that one's come up.
1: Have you got a word for
3: terms.
1: Us? Have you got any kind of weird and wonderful words unique to ice hockey?
3: Weird and wonderful words. One you could say is chiclet or jibs is another word for teeth in the hockey community.
1: Really? How's that?
3: It's just hockey slang just comes up.
1: What, have you got one for us, Brody?
2: Probably chirp or chirping.
1: What's chirping?
2: So like talk smack to a guy or like say something to him. Yeah.
1: We call that sledging where we come from. So chirping, I like that. A little bit chipping away. And what about clearly the difference between the game in Canada and the game in Australia is immeasurable. But what's it like? How have you tell me about what it's like playing in front of a Canadian crowd and what that, what that's like having that kind of huge cauldron effect. That must be astonishing to be part of that.
2: Brian. Yeah, I mean, great question. I think I wouldn't say there's much of a difference because people care a lot here as well. Mm-hmm. So, like, I don't think the fans, there's much of a difference, but definitely, like, the knowledge of people. So you might get people getting a little more angry at your performance or something there, you know what I mean, kind of thing.
1: And for you too, I mean, that's quite amazing for you as a guy who grew up in Perth originally and then suddenly seeing big crowds around you playing the sport. It must be thrilling to get out there. Can you hear each other on the rink?
3: We try. Yeah, we try 100%. It's amazing to play in front of these crowds, and it's been almost a sellout every single game we've played this season. So it's been amazing to play in front of these crowds, and they're super loud. And
1: who do we hate? Teach us who to hate.
3: On our team or the other?
1: No. We love the Mustangs. But I mean, I'm looking here. Is it Brisbane Lightning that we don't want to win? We obviously hate anything that comes from Sydney. So who's your nemesis?
3: I'm going to say the rivalry between Melbourne Ice and Melbourne Mustangs.
1: Boo, boo. Actually, no, we love Melbourne teams. This is a great text coming in. This is Marcia Warrandyte. Oh, my goodness. We were in Montreal for the playoffs for hockey, and wow, we love the Canadian movie about the switch to all the American Hockey League 2. Bond cop, bad cop, hilarious. I prefer to skate and glide. And this one is I can't really skate, but I think it would feel better to skate than to fall on your backside. That's from Lachlan. This one is it Bond cop, bad cop? A couple of people talking about that. And my father played ice hockey for Blackhawks after World War II. He's a pretty good skater, and when us kids got a pair of roller skates and we're complaining about falling over, Dad said it was easy and he would show us how to skate. He skated up the footpath a couple of hours houses away, turned around, started coming down the road at a furious pace. Just before he got to our house, he lost control with arms stretched out, trying to keep his balance. He steered onto the nature strip, but kept going with his arms out wide. This goes on forever. The grass hardly seemed to slow him down the lap. Oh, my God. Now, you can't get standard tickets, but you can get standing tickets and you can get VIP tickets. Is that right, Emma Poynton?
0: That is correct. We've got 7 home games remaining for the season, the Australian Ice Hockey League, and there's VIP tickets available, which you get a bit of food and a few too many beverages, and there's also standing room seats. So to anyone who wants to get down to a game, obviously we encourage you purchase your tickets early because you will get turned away at the door. The popularity, it's unprecedented, and it's not just with us. It's around Australia. Sydney's selling out, Canberra's selling out, Brisbane's selling out, so it's a good problem to have.
1: Catch the wave, because this is it would be just one of those things that you can actually tell everyone. You are in the massive cauldron that's there at the Ice House at Docklands. See the Melbourne Mustangs play. Choose your game. The AIHL is the name of the league. And I've been chatting to two of the star players. That's Brodie Lindell and Lachie Sucher. And even if you're not the star players, boys, just own it. And they play for the Melbourne Mustangs. And the wonderful magician who keeps them on the ice, keeps them well, and keeps them flying about is Emma Poynton, who's the head of medical and sports integrity. Emma, Lachie, Brodie, thanks for coming in.
3: Thanks very much.
0: Thanks,
3: nice.
0: Thank you.
1: And Chooker's on the ice. It's 28 minutes now to 10. Let's find out what Philip has on the ice for tonight's show. G'day, Philip.
4: Hello, hello.
1: You look like an ice hockey player from way back. Have you ever skated? Have you been on a rink?
4: Have you seen me? No. No, I fell on my backside hard.
1: All right.
4: When I was taking my
1: kids
4: out.
1: We're in the same club.
4: But I have been to see it. I've been to see it in British Columbia. And this wasn't a Stanley Cup type of thing, but it was, you know, the local league. Amazingly skillful game, like incredibly skillful. You sit there in awe. The other thing is it's very hard to see the puck.
1: It is super quick. That's just, these guys, they're only on for about sort of 45, 50 seconds and then off. Yeah. That's how quick
4: it
1: is.
4: But if you take your eye off it for 1 second, you can't work out where the puck is anymore.
1: Oh, no.
4: But it's a terrific game. It really is. It's exciting. It's quite violent. There was a full-on brawl at the game we went to.

0: Well,
1: The ref just sits there.
0: Apparently,
1: and
0: that's part of it. Now, what are you up to tonight?
1: We're going to talk to Henry Bradati tonight, the Senior Australian of the Year 2026, trailblazer in dementia care research and advocacy. And if you've got any questions, give him a call and ask him. That'll be our first hour. It'll be full of information, so check it out. Big news day, of course, overseas news after weeks of speculation. Yeah. Sir Keir Starmer's announced his resignation. We'll have a little bit more on that. It seems that it's going to be a coronation of Andy Burnham. Nobody's going to stand against him, not by the look of it. So we'll talk some more about that. Emily Barrett will lead the Nightlife News breakdown. Is there going to be a new Teal Party? And can the government get its tax reforms through the Senate? That'll be the subject of it all. And we're travelling, Monday night travel, we're travelling to Armenia.
0: Ooh.
1: Of all places, with Udi Juncker.
0: Fantastic.
1: If you look, I would challenge a lot of people to probably identify Armenia on a map. So,
0: it's near Turkey, I reckon.
1: Near.
0: I know, it's pretty vague, isn't it?
1: Lots of things are near.
0: And Turkey's very big.
1: Turkey
0: very big, yep.
1: American Insight tonight with Bruce Walpie will look at what on earth is going on in Switzerland. So, plenty on. Usual
0: as
1: things, mighty
0: usual.
1: Challenge, of course.
0: Have a great show, Phil.
1: Thanks, mate.
0: It's coming up. In half an hour's time, sorry, the microphone just went off. Shortly, there is plenty of good news around asthma. It seems as though we can breathe a little easier about the idea of a cure for asthma. Research is shining a light and some good news coming back. I did mention Peter, Paul and Mary, which is not the Melbourne Mustangs theme tune, but this is Leaving on a Jet Plane.

0: so that can play Metallica and Peter, Paul and Mary in the same half hour. And I'll have a bowl of miso soup. That, of course, is that same trio. That tune came out in 1967 from the album 1700, Leaving on a Jet Plane, of course. Some lovely text coming through about the Mustangs. I tell you what, they were really fine young men too. Alex says, I love the Stangs, been a member for 4 years now. Love that the game is growing and love making that trip from Gippsland to watch the boys there at Docklands and wherever they're playing, because they're doing okay in the league. I think they're fifth in the League of 10, so they've got the chance to make the finals happening in August. And Carolyn and Oakley, David, strong recommendation of Shorzy on SBS, which is another Canadian cult show that is built around ice hockey and an ice hockey team and their exploits, mainly off the ice, as Carolyn says. Very out there, but really good. Thanks for that, Carolyn. 21 minutes now to 10. Coming up, it's a medical story, it's a good news story, and it's all about asthma.
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1: Evenings with David Astle.
0: I reckon you know someone with asthma if you don't have asthma yourself. Mathematically, that is highly probable because it's almost 3 million Australians who live with that chronic condition. 2.8 to be precise, but it's hard to be precise when it does become more and more prevalent. 363 million globally. And it's been considered as something that's treatable but incurable until some new research suggested there might be a way out of this medical puzzle. I'm joined now by Professor Gary Anderson, who's the director of the Centre for Lung Health Research at the University of Melbourne and leading the Cure Asthma Initiative in partnership with Asthma Australia. Gary, thank you for joining me.
3: David, good evening.
0: I mean, how do we define asthma? I just think it's struggling to breathe, but that's hardly the medical definition. How do you define asthma?
3: Oh, it has a very lengthy definition in the medical books, but really it's an episodic, so from time to time, narrowing of the airways that causes difficulty of breathing. But for the patient, it's the sensation of suffocation and the fear of breathlessness that drives the morbidity and the real seriousness of asthma. And under

0: Underlying that sensitivity in the airways is a smouldering inflammation of the tissue that in the long term can cause really serious damage.
1: This is going to be a simple question, but probably a very complicated answer. Why does the airway narrow? What causes that narrowing?
0: So two reasons. Our airways have a layer of muscle around them called smooth muscle, and the inflammation releases irritating substances that cause that muscle to really clamp down. And the irritating substances also make the tissue swollen by inflammation. So it gets puffy and there's mucus released into the airway. So all of those together, the contraction, the swelling and the secretion narrow the airways. And even a small contraction can cause a catastrophic increase in the resistance to airflow.
1: So why would the body create such, you know, irritating substances? I mean, it's hard to imagine. It seems as though there's a state of mutiny that's happening within the body.
0: It's crazy, isn't it? Why would we ever evolve even the capacity to have asthma? So the muscle is interesting. I don't know if you've ever seen people who have heavy earrings and their ears get stretched.
1: Yep, I have.
0: We need the muscle to stop the airways from being dilated out to excessively large size because they're always under a little bit of opening tension. So the muscle is there to keep them in condition. And then the inflammation is really part of a well-evolved defensive mechanism that seemed to evolve mostly to defend us against parasites in ancient times. Now, we are not troubled by parasites any longer, and modern life tickles up that same pathway so that it then becomes very problematic to us and no longer an advantage but a major disadvantage. That's one of the explanations for the major types of asthma.
1: That's a very helpful and very lucid explanation. I appreciate that. Now, let's look at your new research project has been unearthing, because there is such a thing as the biological asthma therapy. What does that entail, Gary?
0: Yeah, so biologicals are a class of medicines that are proteins that are made using recombinant DNA technology. And in the field of asthma, they're mostly monoclonal antibodies, which mimic the natural antibodies that we produce, but they're engineered to neutralize some of those very damaging molecules caused in the inflammatory process. And they have been an absolute revolution in the field of asthma.
1: So you're putting it, is that to say you're putting in a synthetic version or an artificial version to combat what's going on within the body?
0: It's a form of synthetic immunity in a way. We give the body an injection of an engineered antibody. Like a natural antibody, it seeks out its target, it binds to it very strongly, and it neutralizes it. And the targets that we go for are the ones that really are at the heart of driving this destructive inflammatory process.
1: Is the synthetic antibody the same for all patients?
0: No, it's not. There are a number of them available and more coming. And physicians look carefully at the nature of the particular symptoms that people have, but also their markers in the blood, and then tailor an appropriate antibody to the markers, the signatures that are in the blood. And in that way, a family of antibodies can be best directed against the most fundamental cause and bring the sort of a tailored benefit to patients.
1: All right. Now, help me out here, because you are doing a brilliant job in making a very complicated issue as clear as you can. And as I say, you're communicating superbly. But I'm wondering how much that I've grasped what you've just said. What I'm imagining is that I've got, let's say the inflammation is the shape of a jigsaw piece, and what you are doing there in the lab is trying to create an antibody that's going to dovetail and counter the jigsaw piece, essentially by meshing and neutralizing the inflammation marker or the inflammation body within my system. Is that a fair analogy?
0: Look, it's a good analogy, because we can also imagine after it's bound to the jigsaw piece that it helps to move the jigsaw piece back into a more correct shape and reconstructs the picture of how healthy tissue should be, because these antibodies that we use therapeutically, called monoclonal antibodies, really do help to, not completely, but partially restore the airway back to a much healthier state.
1: I understand that part of your research is using the benefits of machine learning. So has AI really expedited this field of research, Gary?
0: It absolutely has, and we're at the start of, I'd say, the third big bang in my career. In my career, there have been three massive explosions in knowledge. And this is the third one. And it's because the machines allow us to sort through very complicated information sets to find, I call it the snakes in the grass, the hidden nasty molecules that we don't know about yet.

0: really keeping the inflammation persistent. With our current therapies, we can get what's called on-treatment remission, which means people feel sometimes completely well on modern therapy. But if we take the therapy away, the disease will come back because those snakes in the grass come out and cause the problem again. We're hunting down those residual snakes in the grass now.
1: What were the other two bangs?
0: So the other two bangs were the invention of a technology called knockout mouse technology, which allowed genes to be inactivated, and that gave the proof that these targets that we have now drugs for were actually the cause of asthma. That led to the first wave of therapy, these biologics. They were discovered at that time. The second one was a technology called CRISPR, which is another gene inactivating technology. And our third technology is the AI. So apart from hunting down the molecules, it allows us to say which patient would be best matched to a new intervention, and also how would we best design the clinical trial in the future using a thing called digital twin technology.
1: 13 minutes to 10. My guest is Professor Gary Anderson, right across Victoria on 774 Evenings. And Gary is the director of the Centre for Lung Health Research at the University of Melbourne and the leading researcher, the Cure Asthma Initiative, in partnership with Asthma Australia. And we're doing our best to try and present this research findings in as clear a fashion. And I know many people living with asthma will be very keenly tuned in at some 3 million or so of us that live with this condition. Is Australia, I understand, and I've heard this at least, Gary, and please tell me if I've got this wrong, but Australia has got a very high rate of asthma. Is that the case?
0: Absolutely. We have one of the highest rates in the world, and we've had that for a long time, really since the 1960s. The upshot of that, the upside of that, is that asthma research, both basic and clinical in Australia, is at the absolute forefront of excellence worldwide. It's why we're making progress now. But we do have a very high burden in Australia.
1: You mentioned something that I just need to examine a little more. You talked about a digital twin. What's a digital twin in this context?
0: So it sounds like voodoo, David. If you have data on real patients or real molecular pathways, you can make digital simulations of those patients or those pathways, and then you can use twinning technology to match synthetic drugs to these synthetic patients and run virtual clinical trials.
1: That's amazing. So you basically can do a biometric equivalent of my body and throw in what you think is the right antibody just to see if that's going to click with my system.
0: Absolutely, yes. And as we discover the snakes in the grass, we can find synthetic snake poison for them.
1: Well, they're going to cobras, breeding cobras in my trachea. Well, that's a good thing that you can do that little virtual trial. I think that's an ingenious invention, ingenious advancement. We'll get to James and Blair Gary to hear his story when it comes to asthma. Good evening, James.
2: Oh, good evening, David and Gary. I had chronic asthma as a child, was on a Ventolin pump for about 8 or 10 years, and then my asthma basically disappeared when I was about 15, 16. I'd love to know why that might have happened and why I might be feeling in my late 50s. It feels like it's coming back again.
1: Great question. James, how do you explain that, Gary?
0: Yeah, so that's a really interesting phenomenon. So a small fraction of patients who have asthma undergo what's called spontaneous and true remission. The disease completely disappears, and those patients are of great interest to us because that natural resolution is what we're trying to replicate therapeutically. There are others who go through puberty and feel like, oh, my asthma's got much better, perhaps because their airways have grown as they grow. But underneath, the disease continues to smoulder away. So at a later time point, they can have a recurrence of the symptoms, and possibly the airways have been damaged. I can't say in your own case. You'd have to talk to a physician expert to know what your particular problem is. But that's a common pattern where it appears to disappear, yet comes back in later life.
1: So, James, Gary, you go for James. Go for it.
2: Sorry, Gary. Can asthma be triggered by psycho elements? My parents were going through a bad period in that period. Is there a psychometric Sorry, I've got the wrong.
1: It's sort of like anxiety triggered. Would that be another way of asking the question, James?
2: Yeah, possibly. Yeah.
1: Okay, all right. Is that a possibility too, Gary?
0: That is absolutely the case. For many years, this was derided and people were said to be silly if they said that, yet that was their lived experience. And now we know there are a lot of nerves that go in from the brain into the lung. Mm-hmm. They affect the immune system in the lung and can trigger asthma attacks and worsen asthma. So there's definitely what's called a nexus, a connection between the brain and the lung that can be very detrimental.
1: So, James, how are you travelling at the moment? It seems as though you are fearing a relapse of a kind.
2: No. I mean, it's nothing like I had when I was younger. But it was just weird that it sort of vanished when I was 15, 16, and it's slowly creeping back. But I also always wondered whether or not there'd been an emotional element to it.
1: It's a great questions, a couple of great questions there, James, and thanks for sharing your story.
2: Yeah, my pleasure.
1: All the best.
2: Thank you for your show and great subject. Thank you.
1: My pleasure. And our guest, Professor Gary Anderson, I'll ask on behalf of James and probably many who are listening to this chat and wondering about their own eligibility. Is for something that people who've been living with this chronic condition, Gary, it's how do you go about to see whether you would be eligible for having this these biological treatments?
0: So biological medicines at the moment are mostly used in people who have more severe asthma.
1: Mm-hmm. Okay.
0: That has been difficult to control with what are called combination drugs. And combination drugs combine a reliever with a preventer, an inhaled steroid. If people are not responding adequately to those, then they may be eligible for a biological medicine. And that requires a specialist assessment to see whether they have the right signatures that can be matched to the available biologics.
1: We
0: don't have biologics for all form of asthma at the moment. We have them only for a subset.
1: How imaginable do you think it would be to have that sort of universal treatment for whatever the severity of the condition is?
0: I think it's completely imaginable. From when I started my career, when we worked in an inferential way, trying to work out what possible mechanisms may be there from sort of nuance and really experimental contrivance, we can now use modern techniques to know with absolute certainty which mechanisms are operating. And as soon as we know the mechanism, we can make the exact medicines to target those mechanisms.
1: Judy says, poor snakes, I had quite bad asthma until I moved to Castlemaine. Well, there you go. That is another thing, the environmental issue. Is that also a key trigger, the environmental factor for asthma?
0: Absolutely. And in Australia, one of the big environmental triggers for us is air quality. So particularly after bushfires, for example, there's always a spike in asthma admissions. So trying to keep in clean air as much as possible, as much as we can in urban environments, and understanding the triggers can be very useful in the overall management. And they're variable. They're quite variable by individual person.
1: And thunderstorm asthma, we're more aware of that as being a condition?
0: Absolutely. So Professor Joe Douglas and others at Royal Melbourne Hospital have really studied this in great detail. And that's a particular form of asthma when pollens explode in the upper atmosphere, releasing little granules that then get into the lungs and cause catastrophic attacks of asthma. Luckily now we have warning systems for those atmospheric conditions.
1: We do, and we're very clear about those warnings when they come into play. And Lee, listening in, is talking about the damage of wood smoke, etc., from heaters for asthma and inflammation. Get headaches and coughing. What can we do about the smoke? Well, this is the trouble that we've just been highlighting, Lee. It's a good question. Tell you what, really enjoyed the chat, Gary, and congratulations on you and your colleagues. It seems as though you're really making some headway with this chronic condition that is so prevalent in Australia.
0: Great. Thank you very much for your interest in this huge problem. Really appreciate it, David.
1: No troubles at all. That's Professor Gary Anderson, and he's with the Cure Asthma Initiative, and that's in cahoots with Asthma Australia, and Gary himself is the director of the Centre of Lung Health Research at the University of Melbourne. It's 5 minutes now to 10. Thanks so much for all your questions on that. Seems as though it's good to actually have some good news on something that's been so insidious in the Australian community. I've got plenty of asthmatics in my family tree. It's a bullet I dodge, but we all have things that we bear, and asthma seems a very common one across the Australia. Let's find out what's happening with the weather. I'm now joined by Peter Stapleton, Senior Forecaster at the Bureau. Good evening, Peter.
3: Evening, David. Lovely to speak to you and your listeners.
1: Yeah, what's happening to tomorrow?
3: Tomorrow across the states, we're looking at a pretty much kind of run-of-the-mill average winter's day, average temperatures for this time of year. The most probably impactful thing tomorrow will be a fairly foggy start, especially if you're in the north of the state. We're actually already seeing a couple locations, Wangaratta and Swan Hill, already going into fog even tonight. And so, yeah, that fog's going to be around during the morning, so particularly if you're north of the Divide. But once that clears up, it should be a mostly sunny kind of afternoon after that. And as I said, pretty much average temperatures for this time of year across the state. We do have a very weak cold front passing south of the state tomorrow, and so there is just a slight chance of a shower through the southwest district and if you're along the southern coast through the day. But that's pretty much it. And Melbourne is looking at a partly cloudy day tomorrow, top of 16. As I said, just a slight chance of a shower later in the day as that front just clips the coast.
1: Have you ever been on ice skating? I've got to ask you, Peter.
3: Oh, yes, once. It was a long time ago now. I think it was when I was over in the UK, actually. Uh-huh. So, haven't ice skated in Melbourne, but yes, I did do it once overseas. So,
1: I bet you, how many times did you fall over? Just, give me a rough average.
3: Oh, probably a fair few. My one and only time. Yeah. But I do remember getting the hang of it eventually. It was quite.
1: I never got that stage. So. Well, I think I did in a terrified kind of, sort of cat crouch, just going around at about 2 kilometres an hour.
3: Yes, definitely.
1: Good
3: so,
1: on you, mate.
3: Cool. But
1: good
3: yeah, not quite cold enough tomorrow for the ice. But yeah, certainly a cooler start for everyone, and yeah, a bit of fog around. Not quite getting the ice ring out tomorrow morning.
1: No, not quite. But thanks a lot, Peter. I appreciate it.
3: Cheers. No worries, David. Take care.
1: You too. Peter Stapleton there, senior forecaster at the Bureau. Coming up on The Nightlife with Philip Clark, obviously the brouhaha happening in the UK as Sir Keir Starmer has stepped down as the Prime Minister. And the question is, who will succeed him, whether it's a coronation to Andy Burnham or whether it's going to be a contested leadership? The Teal Party, is it a Teal Party 2.0? Is one of the big questions. What's going on in America as well? And I think it's all about mental health, and particularly around the dementia issues as well is one of the lead topics. Lovely text coming in here. This one is 1300 222 774. People asking what's on tomorrow's show, David. Well, I'll tell you what. We've got the a full lineup kicking off at 6:30. If you can join us then. But are you in a club? Because we are talking to a member of a cookbook club. Now there you go. You weren't expecting that, were you? I've got a great quiz coming up too. That's where it's all about words that rhyme with each other, like cookbook and Hannah Montana. I'm giving you answers here. I hope you're writing these down. And what about, what shows did you race home to watch after school? Well, I'm going to give myself away and say things like Get Smart and Gilligan's Island and Batman was my favourite. Lost in Space, oh yeah, I love that stuff. But we'll be talking, that's our greatest, is what was your race home to watch, your greatest after school watch? That'll be the big question we'll grapple with. No question too big, too small on evenings. Keep well, keep together, and I'll catch you tomorrow night.
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6: ABC News, good evening. I'm William Howard Evans. UK Prime Minister Sir Keir Starmer has resigned, paving the way for Britain to have its seventh Prime Minister in just over a decade. Eliza Getzey has more.
7: Sir Keir had faced declining support from his own MPs, stemming from scandals, disastrous local election results, and plummeting public popularity.
8: Every decision I've taken has been about putting the country I love first. That is why I will resign as leader of the Labour Party.
7: He says he's stepping down as leader of the governing Labour Party, but will remain caretaker Prime Minister until a successor is chosen. Andy Burnham, who won a special parliamentary election last week, has confirmed he'll run to replace him. Nigel Farage, who leads the anti-immigration party Reform UK, is demanding an election.
6: Australian Prime Minister Anthony Albanese has paid tribute to Sir Keir Starmer following the announcement he will resign. In a statement posted to social media,

0: Mr Albanese says he considers his UK counterpart a friend, and he is thinking of him on what must be a very tough day. The Australian PM says he is grateful for the opportunities the pair has had to work together to strengthen the AUKUS agreement, support Ukraine, and protect children from potential social media harm. US Vice President J.D. Vance says progress has been made in talks with Iran, with Tehran agreeing to allow nuclear inspectors into the country. Mr. Vance and Iran's parliamentary speaker, Mohammad Khalibaf, have wrapped up a lengthy round of initial talks aimed at solidifying a permanent end to the war between the countries. He says conversations about the inspections could possibly start as soon as this week.
1: That is a major milestone for the American people and the first step in permanently denuclearizing or permanently ending a nuclear weapons program in Iran. And that's exactly what we wanted to do. That's exactly what we asked to happen. We made a lot of great progress on other nuclear talks.
0: Green Senator Sarah Hanson-Young is calling on the federal government to provide $200 million to protect Australian wildlife against bird flu. Two Australian cases of the H5 strain of bird flu have been confirmed in Western Australia. Federal and state environment ministers are meeting today to discuss management of the disease. The government is already providing financial support, but

0: government spending and benefits are taken into account. It found a 30-year-old earning $100,000 could have a net income around $85,000, while a 71-year-old with the same income could end up with more than $128,000. Researchers say the findings raise questions over whether Australia's tax and welfare system is maintaining a fair balance between generations.
1: Australia has signed its biggest ever defence export deal, with Canada purchasing surveillance radar technology for $2.5 billion. Defence Minister Richard Marles says it's the first international sale of the technology, and Australia and Canada are committed to working together to grow their defence relationship. Canadian Secretary of State for Defence Stephen Furr says the technology will allow his country to further its Arctic domain awareness. Egypt is leading Group G of the FIFA Men's World Cup after securing a comeback victory against New Zealand in Vancouver. Noni Edwards reports.
2: New Zealand were the first to score in the 15th minute before Egypt responded in the second half, eventually defeating the All Whites 3-1. Captain Mo Salah scored his first goal of the tournament.
3: It's a great achievement for all the players. We just have to enjoy today, enjoy tomorrow, then focus in a game after.
2: Uruguay and Cabo Verde played a thrilling 2-2 draw at Miami Stadium. Earlier, Spain thrashed Saudi Arabia 4-0, and Belgium and Iran played a scoreless draw.
1: You're up to date with the very latest. ABC News.
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5: Areas of morning fog and patchy frost inland. A partly cloudy day with isolated showers in the south and mostly near the coast later in the day. Dry elsewhere across the state. A cool day with mainly light northwesterly winds. In Wodonga, morning fog expected, a low of 4, a top of 13. And Hamilton, a possible shower or 2, a low of 5 and a maximum of 14.

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2: Yes, well, hello and how are you? Philip Clark with you on ABC Radio. This is Nightlife. It's Monday, the 22nd of June, starting off a brand new week. Hope you're well. First hour of the program, 6 past 10. It's 6 past 8 in WA, South Australia and the Territory, 24 to 10, right through the Pacific as well, courtesy of Radio Australia. We're at 6 past 10 in Port Moresby, in Port Vila, 6 past 11 in Kiribati, 6 past midnight. Good to be with you as we kick off another big night of Nightlife. Lots of ways to listen, as you know. You should be getting us loud and clear. There are no transmitter repairs tonight, so whoever goes up the ladder is a busy chap, I know. Or maybe it's not a chap, I don't know. There are no repairs tonight, so you should be getting us loud and clear everywhere. As you know, you can listen on broadcast, on digital, of course. You can listen on your TV, Channel 25, or grab us through the ABC Listen app, which is a great way to listen anyway. First up tonight, we're going to talk dementia. If you've got questions, we'll have Australia's expert on the matter, Senior Australian of the Year and, of course, trailblazing researcher in the treatment of dementia, Henry Bradart. He will join us in our first hour coming up. What else is happening tonight? In Nightlife News Breakdown for tonight, Emily Barrett will join us from the Saturday paper. The big story domestically, of course, in Australia is the arrival of bird flu on our shores. Now, look, I know this is not a surprise, and we've had some 2 years to think about it and prepare for it, and governments have been doing so, but still, it's potentially catastrophic, not only to domestic producers and keepers of birds, but also much of our wildlife as well. So we'll talk some more about that as well. Dan Lambeth is going to join us too. What is all this, you know, all the UFO stuff that was released by the Donald Trump said he would release all this secret US government stuff on UFOs. And he has. He has. Does it tell us anything, though? That's a question. Dan Lambeth will join us for that. Monday night travel, we're off to

0: the slightly offbeat destination of Armenia. Uta Juncker's our travel guide tonight. Looking forward to that. We'll play the Mighty Challenge, of course. And we'll be discussing reports that a new party built around the Teal Independence could be launched soon. I wonder what you think about all that. We might have a chat about that in our issues of the day. We'll keep you up to date with the latest from the UK. The resignation of the British Prime Minister, Sir Keir Starmer, of course, that news only a couple of hours old. He's announced his resignation. The latest is that Andy Burnham, the Labour MP elected as the new member for Makerfield, is set to become the new Prime Minister. He was thought to have had perhaps another challenger in Wes Streeting, the Health Secretary, but Mr. Streeting has announced that he's supporting Andy Burnham. So it does look really as though there'll be a coronation, not a contest for Andy Burnham. 9th of July, nominations are open for leader. You'd expect at this stage that Andy Burnham would be the only one. So that means by the end of the summer, there'll be a new Prime Minister. Sir Keir Starmer said he's resigned, but he'll be caretaker Prime Minister in the meantime until the arrangements are made. We'll have a chat about that. Look at the American situation in world affairs in American Insight 2 with Bruce Wolpe. J.D. Vance says there's been some progress in Switzerland and that Tehran's agreed to the entry of nuclear inspectors into the country. Whether there's been any other substantial progress, we'll find out at the end of the night. So we've got plenty on. Mighty Challenge, of course, too. You've got a chance at fame and glory there. That's coming up too. So all ahead. Hope you can join us. The number, again, remember, keep it handy, 1-300-800-222. Texts on 0467-922702 if you would like to be part of it.
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0: Well, as we get older, our bodies start to fail us, don't they? Aching knees and failing eyesight, backs that complain more than they used to. Sometimes our memory fails us too. And for most of us, that's just part of ageing. For others, it can be something more serious, dementia. Not being able to remember things does not mean you have dementia. It's an umbrella term for a decline in a whole range of cognitive abilities that's severe enough to affect daily life. And figures released last year by Dementia Australia show it's a whole lot more common than people realise. Figures from Dementia Australia show more than 446,000 Australians are currently living with the condition, and they say it will nearly double by 2054. A women's health organisation, Jean Hales, adds another striking finding. Dementia is the number one killer of women in Australia. In fact, it's now the number one cause of death in all Australians, not just women. Survey also revealed that out of the 3,000 women surveyed, less than half knew that a healthy lifestyle could reduce their risk of Alzheimer's or vascular dementia. So it's not inevitable. A landmark Lancet review identified 14 modifiable risk factors, including high cholesterol, social isolation, untreated vision loss, which, if addressed, might prevent up to 45% of cases worldwide. So to take us through all of this tonight is Professor Henry Bedati, Australia's leading expert in the field. He's a dementia treatment pioneer, co-founder of the Centre for Healthy Brain Ageing, and Australia's Senior Australian of the Year for 2026. As always, I'd love you to participate as well. Call us 1-300-800-222. 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Henry, good evening to you. Welcome back to Nightlife.
3: Thank you, Philip. Thank you for inviting me.
0: It's terrific to have your time and expertise as well. 500,000 Australians living with dementia right now. It's not just memory loss, is it, Henry?
3: No, it's much more than that. I mean, memory loss is the usual first symptom with people with Alzheimer's disease complain of, it's short-term memory loss, not long-term memory. But it can also affect personality. It can affect the ability to, look at me, ability to find words for things.
0: Henry, don't go, don't lose it on the program now. We can't have it.
3: Yeah. No, that's right, yeah. It can be people have difficulty following the plot. Like the patient I saw today, is her husband said, look, you know, we can watch television together, but she literally loses the plot. She can't follow the plot of a movie.
0: Gee, that's a worry. Because I'm just thinking of how many times it's happened to me as well.
3: Well, some of the movies now, it's quite understandable.
0: Yes, labyrinthine plots in three-hour-long movies, that's right, to be avoided, I suspect.
3: Yes.
0: Yeah. Is there a particular, I suppose the question that everyone wants to know really, Henry, is there a particular moment or a particular set of symptoms where a person should stop and say, you know what, I need to see someone about this. It's not just that I can't remember someone's name at a party, which is normal.
3: Very, very normal. And I certainly experienced that too. But, and, you know, where you put your keys or where you left your glasses, they're pretty common complaints that people have. When I give a talk to a public audience and I say, who has trouble with people's names, pretty well everyone puts up their hand.
0: Mm.
3: But if the memory is getting worse, if people are noticing, particularly the someone you live with, say, look, I'm really worried about you, or if it's starting to interfere with day-to-day functions, or if it's spreading beyond memory, to having trouble with word finding or getting lost in familiar situations, or just being, everything's much more of an effort. Like one person said, I used to be able to do my tax return in a couple of days and now it takes me weeks. Or one woman, I used to do all the Christmas cards when people used to send cards. And but now I just can't organise it anymore. So if organisational skills or other domains of cognition are being affected, not just memory. So if it's other people noticing, if it's getting worse, if it's spreading beyond just one cognition such as memory to other aspects of cognition, and if it's interfering with day-to-day life, any of those things, then go and seek help, mainly from your local GP as a start.
0: Yes, I remember my dear old dad, who eventually died of this. I didn't really recognise it at the time, but we were driving back home in separate cars to his own house, not mine, his own house.
3: Yes.
0: And he didn't arrive. I got there first and I was quite worried. Half an hour later, he turned up and he said, oh, I got lost on the way. And I'm thinking, wow.
3: Yes.
0: He didn't live in a big town. You know, I was thinking, how can you get lost? I didn't think about it at the time, but something like that, that's a warning sign, is it?
3: It is. It's a flag, yep.
0: Yeah. If you go to see the GP, what will happen? Because I think a lot of people are very nervous about admitting this, aren't they?
3: Well, what might happen is the GP say, well, you're just getting old. Everyone's got these symptoms. Don't worry about it.
0: Mm.
3: Let's hope the GP doesn't do that, because if you're worried enough to see the GP, the GP should take you seriously and actually, you know, check it out. Maybe do a short memory test, takes about 5-10 minutes at the most.
0: Mm.
3: There are some reversible causes for dementia, which can be easily checked with a physical examination and blood tests, and that's very easy to do. I never see those people because by the time they get to me, they've usually had those tests.
0: What are they? What are they? That's what you say is there are some reversible things, for example.
3: Yeah, well, things like thyroid deficiency, B12 deficiency. There's something called, there are some infections that can cause dementia. In decades before, it was syphilis. HIV can cause dementia. I mean, that's not reversible, but that we can have treatments for it. There are also something called normal pressure hydrocephalus, where the fluid that bathes the brain and goes up and down the spinal cord and around the brain and through the ventricles, the cavities in the brain, that if the works get gummed up and the fluid can't flow, it can build up a pressure in the brain and squashes the brain against the skull. And that can be cured by putting a shunt into the brain.
0: Mm-hmm.
3: If it's done within about a year of symptoms starting, the longer it's left, the less likely it is to work. In all of these so-called treatable, potentially treatable causes, if they're not treated early, then it may not be able to reverse the cause or even stop it progressing.
0: Mm. Professor Henry Bradati is my guest, dementia treatment pioneer in Australia. If you've got questions, 1300 800 222 is my number. Line's free if you want to grab one. Alison in Brisbane says, evening, how is dementia a cause of death? I mentioned at the beginning of the program it was a leading cause of death amongst women. What's the mechanism of that, please, says Alison.
3: Yes. Alison asks a good question. So what happens with death certificates? The doctor will write down all the causes leading to the death of that person. So dementia may not be the proximal cause, the immediate cause of death. A person may die of pneumonia, for example, or heart failure. But dementia will enfeeble the person and make them more likely to get a pneumonia. So it'll appear on the death certificate, but may not be the one that's most immediate cause of death. So it's a slight anomaly to say people die from dementia, they die with dementia.
0: Yes, I think that's right. I mean, my dad's case, as I mentioned, I think in the end he died of pneumonia.
3: Yeah, pneumonia, sometimes called the old man's friend.
0: Yeah. Can you tell us, says my texter, about the impact of multiple concussions on Alzheimer's? My wife's had at least 6 concussions thanks to horses. She's in her mid-30s.
3: Yeah.
0: In the mid-30s. Anything we can do to prevent further risk?
3: Well,
0: get off the horse.
3: Yeah, get off the horse, exactly, yes. But certainly wear a helmet when she's riding. But we know about this from the footballers.
0: Mm.
3: You know, chronic traumatic encephalopathy. They have a higher rate of dementia. And if you look at the brains of people who've been in contact sports, they show the damage that's caused by that repeated concussion. So it does increase the risk. And,
0: it's just a fact now, isn't it? We know this, don't we?
3: Oh, yes, definitely know it. And there's been some recent studies just in the last week or so I was reading where they looked at people who'd been concussed and looked at various blood biomarkers for brain damage. So there are various blood tests you can use to see if the nerve cells have been damaged. And what's something called neurofilament light, which is just a non-specific marker in the blood of brain damage, and glial fibrillary acidic protein, that's a measure of inflammation in the brain. Both of those go up after concussion. So concussion is not good for the brain.
0: No.
3: And repeated concussion is bad.
0: Yeah. What do you say to parents about contact sports these days? I think for a lot of people it's a pretty confronting situation. You think, well, hang on, I do know these things. Doctors tell me, and Professor Bradati's telling me on radio. I heard it last night. Should I, with all strenuous, trying not to expose my children to these risks?
3: Yeah, I think it is. And there are some rules now that children under a certain age shouldn't be playing contact sport where they could get head injuries.
0: Mm.
3: And I think that's wise, because younger people are more prone to it, more susceptible to having damage from that. Rugby and other football's codes are so much integral to our culture. Many people play sport and have had contacts and concussions and don't get dementia. So I can't give you a percentage risk, but the more concussions you have, the more likely.
0: One of these many medical things, isn't it? It doesn't cause it in the sense that there is an actual direct correlation, but there's a deep association and correlation with concussion and the condition.
3: And some people are more resilient to it than others.
0: Fiona says, my father and his brother and sister died with dementia. Does this mean I'm high risk? So is there a genetic link?
3: Yeah, there is. So first of all, let's just clarify a few things. So dementia is the umbrella term.
0: Yeah.
3: It means, as you started at the top of the program, saying it's cognitive decline interfering with day-to-day function. But there are about 100 causes of dementia. Over 50% is Alzheimer's common. The second most common is problems with circulation in the brain, or vascular dementia. And then the next two are something called Lewy body, which we can go into, which is what Robin Williams had, the comedian and actor, and frontal dementia, which Bruce Willis has now. which can affect either behaviour or language.
0: We just missed the last one. What was the last one again?
3: Behaviour or frontotemporal dementia.
0: Right.
3: There's two forms. It can affect language, which is what Bruce Willis has, or behaviour, or sometimes both. So when you ask about the genetics, the risk of it, for Alzheimer's disease, if you have a family member with it, an immediate family member, like a parent or a sibling, then your risk increases by about at least twofold. And the younger they have that dementia, that Alzheimer's disease onset, the greater that the risk is. So, look, as adults, between 55 and 95, we have about a 40% chance of developing dementia through our lifetime. So we have to put that in context. So if you have parents who develop dementia, let's say around the age of 80, which is about the most common age, and then your risk doubles, your risks before the age of 80 is probably less than 10%.
0: Mm.
3: And so doubling that risk, the odds are still good for you. But, of course, as we get older, the risk will increase.
0: Mm. I mean, in part we're seeing more of it because we're living longer, isn't it?
3: Exactly.
0: I'm talking to Professor Henry Bedardi, Australia's leading dementia treatment researcher and pioneer. If you've got questions, 1-300-800-222 is the number. Ben from Beverly Hills. G'day, Ben.
4: Hey, John, Phil. Hello, Professor Henry. I just want to make a comment. Phil, as you're probably aware, I drive a heavy vehicle for a living. We've spoken to before. I've got three brothers and a nephew that all do the same.
0: Mm-hmm.
4: Now my mother's 88 and still driving and only just passed a test recently, fit to drive.
0: Yeah.
4: Now, we've taken the opinion, me and all the siblings, that we'll let her know when she's not capable anymore. And my comment is, I think we need to change the culture in this country about, you know, elderly people driving. If you take their license away, they lose their freedom and, you know, the rhetoric that people use. Now, I think we've got to change it to it's an act of love to let them know that they're not driving anymore because of the dangers instead of you know, taking away their freedom. Yeah, I don't know if it's statistically proven otherwise, but there's an over-representation of elderly people confusing brake and throttle in cars when they're getting on. It leads to sometimes tragic circumstances, and that's just one little, you know, snippet of a driving a vehicle that seems to be over-represented with the elderly. Yeah, so.
0: Thanks, Ben. And good to hear from you again. I mean, it is an issue, isn't it, Henry?
3: Yes, it is.
0: You know, I mean,
3: it is.
0: One of my texters says a friend in the late 70s was found by a stranger sitting in her car crying at a shopping centre because she'd forgotten how to start the car.
3: Wow.
0: A good Samaritan intervened, started the car for her, and then she drove home. But we were speechless when we found that her doctor approved the renewal of her driver's license a few weeks later.
3: Yeah. So the rules are that once you turn 75, you need to have a medical each year to say that you're fit to drive. I think these are perfunctory. They don't really screen people properly. But when you turn 85, you need to have an on-road test every 2 years. You know, you could argue whether it should be every year rather than every 2 years. But Pete's absolutely right. There are increased risks as people do decline cognitively. Reaction time slows, and it may be people are safe to drive in their local neighbourhood in daylight, but not to drive distances and not to drive at night. And so you have restricted licences. As far as dementia is concerned, you cannot have an unrestricted licence if you have dementia. You have to have an on-road test. Ideally with an occupational therapist, but there's a waiting list and they're quite expensive. It's like about $1,000 to have that test. There are private driving instructors who are licensed to do that testing. That's a lot cheaper, probably a couple of $100. I can't, by doing a test in an office, tell whether someone's safe to drive. You really have to go into the car with them. I'm not going to do it, but, you know, people who are qualified.
0: Yeah, who's going to do it? That's right. Daniel in Haymarket. G'day, Daniel.
5: Oh, good evening, gentlemen. Thank you for taking the call.
0: Pleasure.
5: Professor, I wanted to just raise the case of Mum. She

0: 93 years of age and quite frail now. And I've noticed in the last couple of months that short-term memory is becoming clearly evident, lacking some short-term memory periodically. She's very hesitant about going to see doctors and specialists and so forth at this time, and I understand that. But I just wonder, with that very brief description, other than perhaps getting some sort of diagnosis, do you feel that it would benefit her to be, you know, to be tracking back to the doctors and specialists and so forth for this?
1: Well, I sympathise with you about that. But it can be quite distressing for your mother to go and see a doctor, and confronting to think that she might be losing it. And yes. I think most people know that their cognition is not as good as it was 20 years earlier. At my age, and I'm not nowhere near 93 yet, but hopefully I'll get there one day. So it's likely that she does know at some level that she isn't as adept as she used to be. She should see a GP and check the things I mentioned before, you know, a blood test to make sure she's not anemic or that she hasn't had thyroid deficiency. So that's pretty easy to do. There are no cures for most of the dementias. So there are new drugs for Alzheimer's disease, but they're not cures. And in the 90s, probably a third of people over 90 will have dementia. So it's very common. And it's not one type. As we get older, we accumulate multiple pathologies. We may accumulate some Alzheimer pathology in our brain. The circulation may not be as good. And there are other proteins, toxic proteins that can build up in the brain. And pretty well everyone will have some mixed pathology. So we used to talk about something called senile dementia. And then we abandoned that term because we were able to define it much more exactly. But now we're finding that there are so many different forms of pathology that build up over time.
2: And you may have a number of them at the same time.
1: Oh, you do. That's exactly right. Yeah. The question is, what's her quality of life like? What does she need help with to help her cope day to day? It's not really a medical model. It's more a social model about how to maintain her quality of life and maintain her ability to function independently. So she may need some services to come in and help, and you can get an aged care package to do that, although there's a long wait, and that's a source of contention in the community because people can be waiting a year for some of those packages. Yeah.
0: Yes. Oh, well, thank you very much. So GP is the first point.
1: First step,
0: That important point you make about it, really the social dimension of quality of life, and that's where I'm getting that also. Thank you very much, Professor.
2: Thanks, Daniel. 1-300-800-222 is the number. Steve from Max Creek. G'day, Steve.
3: Good afternoon. Good evening. My wife is 80, and she's certainly got she's had dementia for coming on for about the last 3 years. Mm-hmm. Now, we had a horrible tragedy 2 or 3 days ago. We lost our son.
2: Mm-hmm. Sorry to hear that. Yeah.
3: No,
2: yeah.
3: That's fine. Well, it's not. But, no. And also we've got an appointment with the geriatrician in a week. But first of all, how do you think this may affect Julie's condition? She's in a very bad way at the moment. She's very depressed.
2: You mean breaking the news?
3: This is our second child that's died.
2: Yeah, you mean breaking the news to her?
3: Sorry?
2: You mean breaking the news to her?
3: Oh, no, she knows. Oh, okay. She's aware. Right. She knows what's going on.
1: Can I just check, how long have you known that she has dementia?
3: Probably 3 years. She was first.
1: Okay.
3: We took her to a geriatrician about 2.5 years ago, and he said no. She passed the test really well, but I mean, it's things like, you know, sort of where's the dishwasher and where's the fridge and all that sort of stuff. It's getting to that stage now.
1: Mm-hmm. Yeah. The reason I ask that is because depression can look like dementia. And, you know, if the,

0: so-called dementia occurred only after she heard the news.
1: Oh
0: Then,
1: no, this was only 3 days ago when Jamie died. So yeah, she's perfectly aware what's happening to her. And that depresses her to begin with, of
0: Of
1: course.
0: course,
1: But she's coping with that now. But I'm just wondering if this may just tip her over the edge,
0: Well,
1: or what it may do to her condition.
2: okay.
0: Well, it may make her worse because you have depression on top of dementia and grief, like you're both going through, I'm sure. But you don't have as much in the way of resources to cope with that grief as you would previously. So, I mean, the support. So you have a double duty. You're going through your own grief, but also needing to support your
1: Oh,
0: wife as
1: I've
0: she
1: got the
0: goes through
1: double
0: that.
1: trouble.
2: Sorry, sad to hear it, Steve. And
1: No, that's all right.
2: yeah, no,
1: Okay.
2: all the
1: All
2: best.
1: right.
2: All the best. Okay.
1: Okay.
2: Thank you. No, terrible. All right. 1-300-800-222 is the number. The Lancet Commission on Dementia identified 14 modifiable risk factors that, if addressed across a person's lifespan, could potentially prevent or delay nearly 45% of dementia cases worldwide. Now, some of these were modifiable risk factors, which include: in early life, less education; in midlife, hearing loss, high cholesterol, depression, traumatic brain injury, physical inactivity, diabetes, smoking, hypertension, obesity, excessive alcohol consumption; in later life, social isolation, air pollution, and visual loss. Some of these might surprise some listeners, but lots of them, by definition, are probably modifiable, aren't they?
0: But they all are. They all are. Air pollution's another one, and we can avoid concussion, as we talked about. We can certainly not smoke. Alcohol, there's been some debate that maybe some alcohol's okay, but certainly large amounts of alcohol are bad for your brain. Blood pressure is an important one, and we should all get our blood pressure checked and treated. And for every year of treatment, there's a decrease in the risk. So that's quite a strong one that
2: You
0: we
2: really
0: should be
2: should
0: looking at.
2: sit on your blood pressure, shouldn't you? You really should
0: Yes,
2: be
0: yes,
2: aware of what it is and keep it
0: yes.
2: within bounds.
0: That's right. So it used to be said 140 or 90 was the target. You should be below, up to that. But now people are reducing that to 130 and even 120 in one study. And so it's really important to do that. If you're quite old, like say over 80 or 85, reducing blood pressure has to be done very gradually because it can be lead to more problems because the blood vessels are stiffer, they're not as flexible. And if you drop the blood pressure too much, that can cause problems too.
2: 1-300-800-222. My texter says, "How's dementia different from my 93-year-old mother's diagnosis, which is age-related cognitive decline?"
0: The difference is if the cognitive decline's interfering with the day-to-day function, she has dementia. That's the definition's very simple.
2: All right. Julie in Mildura. Hello, Julie.
3: Oh, hello. Yeah, I'm just wondering, is there any relation with having a pacemaker and anaesthetic? Because my partner, he was 85. We were still bike riding. He could ride a bike 20 Ks. And then it was like flicking a switch. He had the pacemaker put in, and then he couldn't even find his way to Bunnings, which he'd been going to, every week. And now he's really in. His mother had it, but his brother, who's so he's now 91, his brother, who's 3 years older, doesn't have it. He'd been very healthy. He used to walk the dogs 10 Ks a day. Like, yeah, I just. And it didn't really set in until the anaesthetic and the
2: And the
0: pacemaker.
2: pacemaker insertion. Is there any connection here, Henry?
0: Well, I'm not sure why he had the pacemaker, but there are certain rhythms.
3: Exactly.
0: Atrial fibrillation, which is where the upper chambers of the heart flutter rather than.

0: beating in synchrony with the ventricles, which pumps around the body, then that leads people to develop clots in the heart, which can go to the brain. So if it's a sudden onset like that, really from one day to the next, then I'd be worried about that there may have been an embolus or clot going to the brain. The pacemaker itself should make him better, should stabilize his flow of blood to the brain. So unless there was a, and it's a pretty easy operation to do, it's done very commonly, and the anaesthetic as well. The evidence that anaesthetics cause dementia, that there's been quite a lot of controversy about that, with some studies showing that there was a correlation and others showing there wasn't, when you account for the reason they had the anaesthetic, because people are well oxygenated by during anaesthesia, and usually their blood pressure and all their other vitals are well controlled. Hospitalization itself has been associated with dementia rather than the anaesthetic too.
1: Yeah, all right. 1-300-800-222. My guest is Professor Henry Brodaty.
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1: So just back on these 14 modifiable risk factors, Henry, let's leave aside in early life less education. In midlife, hearing loss, well, you could attend to that. That's right. High cholesterol, you could attend to that. Depression, you could certainly seek treatment for that.
0: Yes.
1: Traumatic brain injury, well, that can be could be difficult. Physical inactivity, well, just get moving. I mean, this is a big thing everywhere, isn't it? Just look, just get moving. Yeah. Diabetes, well, you know, you need to get on top of that. Smoking, don't smoke. Hypertension, blood pressure, we discussed that. Obesity and excessive alcohol consumption. Tell me about, so these are all modifiable, as you say. In later life, and this would, if you modify these, according to the Lancet Commission on Dementia, this would prevent or delay nearly 45% of dementia cases worldwide. So, you know, this is not tinkering at the margins, is it?
0: No, that's good. Like with hearing loss, there's now been several studies showing the people who wear hearing aids, particularly if they start earlier, before the age of 70, reduce their risk of dementia or of cognitive decline. Cholesterol, it's just in the last couple of years, but now I've got some big studies with a million people in them showing that for in each of these big three studies that were reported, showing that there's a correlation with high cholesterol and dementia, and also other studies showing that people who take the statins for the treatment of it have a reduced risk. So definitely modifiable things we should all do. As far as the exercise is concerned, people always ask me, well, I go for a walk every day. That's probably not enough. If you're walking and having a friendly chat with your neighbour as you go for a walk and stopping for a coffee and so forth, but you haven't got puffed, you haven't got sweaty, it's not going to really do enough.
1: No.
0: And the evidence now is it's not just aerobic exercise, also strength or resistance training. If you do the double, both of those things, then that gives you more protection.
1: Yeah,
0: and the Australian health guidelines is you should do at least half an hour a day, 5 days a week. But it should be moderate to intensive exercise, and it's better if you do more than half an hour, like more like an hour a day. Yeah.
1: This is the thing. I know we've have been we do bang on a bit about on the show. That is, exercise is not going for a walk, is it? I mean, anything's better than nothing. But
0: yes, no, going for a walk's good.
1: Exactly.
0: I mean, I do it every day.
1: Yeah. No, of course, it's good. But the exercise we're talking about is exercise that's purposeful, makes and raises your heart rate.
0: Yeah, it does. Yeah, that's good.
1: Walking doesn't. Often tend to do that.
0: Well, you're walking up hills, you know, doing some exertion. And you mentioned education being in early life, but we can do education in late life too, and that has benefit. So keeping our brains active, people who are more complex occupations through life have less dementia as well.
1: Right. I thought there was the old, you know, do the crossword, solve puzzles thing, can stave off dementia. There hadn't been much evidence found for that. Is that still the case, Henry?
0: That's right. Yeah. I mean, I love doing crosswords, particularly cryptics. But I think I enjoy it. My brain's active enough.

0: the day. But it's doing things that are new and stretching your brain, as it were. So, people talk about learning a new language or learning a musical instrument. That's pretty difficult for many people to do. So it's never too late and never too early to do these things. So you mentioned these were different life stages, but it's not a definitive, early life and then it's all over. You can't do more education. Or if you haven't had hearing loss before late life, it does. It's sorry, if you have hearing loss in later life because it was a midlife risk factor, it's not going to matter. It does matter. So you should be looking at these things throughout life, just that the maximal impact is at those times in life.
1: Yeah. All right. And we mentioned high cholesterol. I mean, there are drugs that you can take now, aren't there, which
0: Yes,
1: can
0: these
1: address
0: are the
1: these things.
0: statins.
1: Yes, the statins, exactly.
0: Yeah.
1: Which many people

0: well, I know many doctors think, I don't know what your view about them is that they're some kind of wonder drug in the sense that they generally improve people's health in that they control these risk factors.
1: Yes, yes, they have.
0: Yeah.
1: One, three. With diabetes, there's a study that I'm involved with that led by Catherine Samaras at the Garvan Institute looking at metformin, which is a treatment for diabetes, as a protective factor against dementia. And there was trials of Ozempic for dementia, which came out at the end of last year. It wasn't successful, but there were some indications that it might have been, and there are still people still looking at that.
0: Yeah. Statins reduce dementia risk, says my texter. Since when? even my cardiologist admitting statins increase risk. I don't think that's correct, is it?
1: Well, there was something years ago about statins thief of memory. There are some people who are sensitive to it, and it can affect their memory while they're taking it. But when they come off it reverts back to normal. But the issue with statins was pretty controversial, and for most of the time we thought there was no evidence either way. But in the 2024 Lancet review, they quoted papers which did show a benefit from statins in reducing them.
0: Yeah. Okay. 1-300-800-222 is the number. Bob from Greenacre. G'day, Bob.
2: G'day there. Look, I used to be a professional boxer.
0: You did, Bob. Go on.
2: When I turned 60, I noticed a little twitch in my left arm, and it's 10 years since then. And I'm on Azelect, Matapar, and Sifrol. They're the three drugs that they got me on. I notice I'm progressing a little bit now. I've got a bit more of the shakes. It's a little more pronounced. I wondered, is there anything you can... I've got scar tissue at the back part of my brain.
1: Yes,
2: They said they'll know what I've got until I'm dead and they do the autopsy.
1: Well, they're right. To be accurate, that's correct. But it sounds like you've got what's called chronic traumatic encephalopathy, and this is a real hazard for boxers. And Muhammad Ali, of course, was the one that you could see. So the drugs you're on are usually the drugs for Parkinson's disease, and he had a lot of Parkinson-type symptoms in his later life. So, unfortunately, these are the sequelae, the results of the damage that you've incurred. I think it's worse for the heavyweight. I don't know what weight you were in, but the heavyweight boxers, they get much bigger hits to their head than the people who are, say, the flyweight or bantamweight.
2: Yes, I was a light heavyweight.
1: Light heavyweight, right.
2: I was renowned for being able to take a punch.
0: Yeah.
2: It didn't do me any good. I'm not dirty on it. I love the sport, but I feel sorry about it. But I just wondered, is there anything you can do, anything I can do, or is it just the...
1: I don't think there's anything you can do at this stage to reverse that. What you're trying to do is stop the progression of any of these symptoms. And the things we're talking about, the prevention of dementia, is good for your health generally anyway. Things like regular exercise, not boxing, of course, regular exercise. And one of the factors not included in that Lancet review was the diet. There's quite a lot of evidence that the Mediterranean-style diet with lots of vegetables, legumes, almonds, walnuts, extra virgin olive oil, fish, grains. People who eat that sort of diet over a lifetime have less dementia or cognitive decline later in life.
0: Yep. Yeah. All right, Bob. Thank you. Appreciate
1: that. Bob, sorry to hear about that.
0: I'm sorry to hear about it, but... I mean, this is the thing with this disease. We're not, there's no miracle cure. And as you said, for most forms of it, no treatment anyway. Malcolm from Broome. Hello, Malcolm.
3: Yeah, g'day, mate. Welcome from Broome. Yeah, I was probably sliding away a wee bit from the dementia to the cardiology side of things. Where does the professor

0: think that beetroot and aged garlic come into the...
1: Do you have them together, Malcolm?
0: Well, I'm taking them together, yeah, with a dram of scotch, of course.
1: Yeah, of course. I was going to say.
0: Oh, yeah.
1: Hang on. How are you eating the beetroot?
0: Well, once upon a time, I thought beetroot came in cans, and then I realised, no, it's brilliant, roasted and what have you. Or you can get it in capsules, and the aged garlic, it's supposed to affect cholesterol levels.
1: Oh, so you're taking you're taking this through capsules, are you?
0: Yeah, I now like roast beetroot too. And I'm trying to grow it.
1: Yeah. Good on you. I don't know, Henry, is there any research on it?
2: I was involved with the University of Wollongong. Karen Charlton led a study looking at purple food as a protection against dementia, including beetroot. And there was certainly evidence from animal experiments and test tube experiments, and in one pilot study, that it may help prevent cognitive decline. Unfortunately, the study didn't show a benefit compared to a control group. So I think the evidence is not strong there. But beetroots are high in anthocyanins, which is a very potent antioxidant. Antioxidants have been associated with less cognitive decline and better health in general. I don't know about the benefits of garlic. In general, it's better to eat the foods than to take the supplements. So rather than taking fish oil supplements, eat fish.
1: Yeah.
2: Rather than taking beetroot capsules, roast the beetroots and eat them. They sound delicious.
1: It's pretty good raw and grated, actually, as well. 1-300-800-222. Malcolm, sorry to hear that there's no miracle. But this is the point. There is no miracle thing here, isn't there? But there are just modifiable risk factors. Just again, those ones in midlife, hearing loss, high cholesterol, depression, traumatic brain injury, physical inactivity, diabetes, smoking, hypertension, obesity, excessive alcohol consumption. So if you're in midlife and you want to, do something about it, because according to the Lancet, if you avoid or do something about these risk factors, it could potentially prevent or delay nearly 45% of dementia cases. Valerie from North Mackay. Hello, Valerie.
3: Good evening. look, I had half a thyroid taken out in 2001.
1: Mm-hmm.
3: Can you tell me what it's got to do with dementia?
2: Well, as long as your thyroid levels are normal, mm-hmm. You're still either producing enough thyroxine or you've been given tablets
3: mm-hmm.
2: to make sure your thyroid levels are normal. You should be fine.
3: Mm-hmm. Yes, well, I am taking a tablet. The only thing I've noticed is I'm coming up 90 and I'm starting to lose my voice. Does that have anything to do with the thyroid?
2: It depends. It can have if the operation damaged the nerve that affects the voice box.
3: Mm.
2: But if you had the operation long ago and only now losing your voice, it's probably unrelated.
1: Okay. Thanks, Valerie.
3: Thank you.
1: Sorry, Jan, you've been waiting on there too. Jan from Coffs Harbour. Hi, Jan.
4: Good evening. Hello. My husband actually has Alzheimer's disease and went into a nursing home for respite care. And he was assessed by a neurologist and he will no longer be able to come home. He's in permanent care, and he is degenerating rather rapidly.
1: Mm-hmm.
4: He knows he is in a bad way. He says to me, "I'm sorry." He said, "All of the words are in my brain, but I can't get them out."
1: Yeah, and it's terrible.
4: He can be lucid, but most of the time his conversation can be very weird and very odd.
1: Mm.
4: My question really is, how long does this disease persist? How long? What is the eventual outcome?
1: What's the prognosis going to be? Yeah. Henry?

0: Well, people, of course, all of us are going to die, but people with dementia will die sooner than people without dementia. It reduces lifespan. If you're 90 when you're developing dementia, then it might reduce your lifespan by a few months. If you're 60 when you develop dementia, it probably reduces your lifespan by decades. So the average lifespan of somebody with dementia varies between 5 and 10 years from onset. Some people live longer. Some sorts of dementia are associated with a much more rapid decline. It's quite variable and depends on the person's age and their general health condition as well.
1: Yes, he is 87 and had lived a very, very healthy lifestyle, good diet, swimming most days, and then all of a sudden the memory loss started. And it's been over a period of 2 years maybe, but he's been in permanent care, unable to come home for the last 6 months.
2: 6 months,
1: And
0: So we have to think about what's the average lifespan of an 87-year-old man. It's probably about 4 years. I'm guessing. I don't know the exact figure. And for him, it may be less than that, but not much.
1: So it'll just slowly, he will just
0: He'll
1: slowly progress.
0: slowly progress, yes.
1: It's a very nasty, sad disease, but anyway.
2: It
0: Look, it's
2: is.
0: a disease people fear more than any other disease.
1: Yes.
0: More than cancer, more than heart disease. People, we worry that we won't have our independence, our autonomy. That we're, like it's your husband sounds like a wonderful man, but he
1: He is.
0: feels he's worried that he's a burden on you, and he says, "I'm sorry." How touching is that?
1: I managed with him for about 18 months. We'd been married for 65 years, and it's just been the last two and a half years where it's been very trying.
2: Sorry, Jan. I'm sorry.
0: And of course, it's not just one person's illness. They say he has dementia, Alzheimer's, but you or the family suffer with it too. So the carer, we know the carers have greater depression, physical health suffers, financially it's stressful. So it's a stone into a pool, but the ripples spread.
2: All right, Jan, thank you. Sorry to hear it, and all the best. All right, look, time has beaten us. If just in summary here, those risk factors that we've read out, if any of them apply to you, then you can do something about it, and you should. I mean, you should anyway. In terms of health, someone says, "What's midlife? I'm 64. Is that midlife?"
0: Yeah,
2: Yeah,
0: I
2: it
0: think
2: is.
0: you've got another year to go.
2: That's right. Mark from Traralgon says, "Why does dementia result in leaving the stove on? That's when it gets risky." Well, that's true. That's true. I guess. Just one thing is that some people have said to me, "Oh, if you're up to it, you can fool the GP with the dementia test."
0: Oh yes, I've got patients who come in. They study before they come
2: They
0: because
2: study
0: they
2: the
0: know the
2: test, yeah.
0: questions I'm going to
2: Because
0: ask.
2: it's all or it's out on the internet and so on.
0: And it's like at school, people used to write the answers on their hand and things like that.
2: Is it you can fool some of the GP some of the time, but not all the time, I presume. Is that?
0: So I know exactly what's happening when somebody comes in, and if I ask them what the date is. They very proudly will rattle it off because they know that's what I was going to ask. But I can trick them.
2: I know my poor old father. I know the doctor used to trick him because he'd say, "Draw me a picture of a house." Jeff, he'd say, and he'd put it on a piece of bone. Dad would draw a little, kid's type caricature of a house, and he'd give it back to the doctor, and then the doctor would put it in a drawer. And then he'd talk to him for the next 20 minutes during his consultation. At the end of the consultation, he'd say, "What did you draw in that piece of paper?" Dad used to get so angry, he would say, "That bastard, he knows what I drew." But of course he couldn't. So yeah, there's not a lot of point in trying to fool the doctor, I imagine.
0: Can I just mention if people want to see more of our research, we have a website that's Centre for Healthy Brain Ageing,
2: What's that?
0: UNSW.
2: What is it?
0: So
2: Centre?
0: it's Cheba, CHEBA.
2: CHEBA.
0: Yeah, dot

0: unsw.edu.au.
1: Okay. Okay. All right. cheba.unsw.edu.au.
0: And
1: Henry?
0: Dementia Australia also has a terrific website. You can find that on Google.
1: Yeah. That's www.dementia.org.au. Thanks, Henry.
0: That's right.
1: Good on you.
0: Thanks, everyone.
1: Really appreciate your time.
0: Questions.
1: All righty. Here's the latest news.
2: Where do you take the ABC listener?
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6: Hello, this is ABC News with David Rollins. Newly elected British Labour MP Andy Burnham has confirmed he'll stand for the party's leadership after Prime Minister Sir Keir Starmer resigned. The BBC's Chris Mason explains how this could play out.
7: The Prime Minister has said that nominations will open for the new Labour leader in a couple of weeks' time, 2 weeks on Thursday on the 9th of July, closing a week later. But the key thing to work out in the coming hours, days and weeks is, does Andy Burnham have an overwhelming amount of support which puts off any potential rivals? If that is the case, there could be what's known as a coronation. He could become Prime Minister very, very quickly.
6: Mediators say the first round of negotiations between the Iran and US have concluded successfully in Switzerland. Eliza Getzey has more.
8: The talks are being mediated by Pakistan and Qatar. Posting on X, Pakistan's Prime Minister Shahbaz Sharif says the discussions were held in a positive and constructive atmosphere and yielded encouraging progress. He says the parties have agreed on a roadmap toward a final deal within 60 days and established a high-level committee to provide political oversight, with further technical talks scheduled this week. Meanwhile, Lebanese President Joseph Aoun has reportedly discussed efforts to halt Israeli military escalation in his country during a call with US Vice President J.D. Vance.
6: The brother of a so-called ISIS bride has told the Melbourne Magistrates Court the terrorist group has ruined his family's lives. Jesse Thompson takes up the story.
9: Khosa Ahmad is seeking bail after she was charged with four slavery-related offences alleged to have taken place after her family travelled to Syria in 2015, allegedly in support of Islamic State. Prosecutors have argued the grandmother will spread extremist ideology if released following her return to Australia last month, but the 54-year-old's lawyer today reiterated that she wanted nothing to do with the terrorist group. Mrs. Ahmad's brother, Abraham Abbas, told the court he had offered to put up a $75,000 surety and could lose his home if the 54-year-old breached any bail conditions in the event that she was granted bail. He told the court nobody in his family supported Islamic State, adding, "They've ruined our lives."
6: Authorities in Western Australia are awaiting more bird flu test results after two confirmed H5N1 cases near Esperance as poultry and bird-related businesses move stock into quarantine. Andrew Chowding has more.
10: The H5 is obviously a bird influenza, and it's already seen some producers take action to try to mitigate any potential spread. Now in Albany, an egg producer that has about 40,000 chickens has quarantined all his chickens. He had 2,000 more chickens coming in today that he's going to have to put into a separate pen, and he's advised that they're going to remain on lockdown until they're given the all clear effectively. And further north, closer to

0: She was advantaged if others had not received the same assistance. She also accepted there may have been a risk to the integrity of the recruitment process. The inquiry continues tomorrow.
1: A Gold Coast developer has been hit with a string of charges for allegedly siphoning millions of dollars from funding that was meant for vulnerable care housing. Mark Rigby has the details.
2: David McWilliams appeared in Southport Magistrates Court today facing 13 charges brought by the Commonwealth's Director of Public Prosecutions. The Australian Securities and Investments Commission alleges Mr. McWilliams dishonestly used $10 million of investors' money to buy property, cryptocurrency, a luxury car, and make investments of his own. ASIC says the money was supposed to be used for six specialist disability housing projects, none of which were ever completed. ASIC's investigation into Mr. McWilliams and his company has been ongoing since September 2024.
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4: Areas of morning fog and patchy frost inland. A partly cloudy day with isolated showers in the south and mostly near the coast later in the day. Dry elsewhere across the state. A cool day with mainly light northwesterly winds. In Wodonga, morning fog expected, a low of 4, a top of 13. And Hamilton, a possible shower or 2, a low of 5 and a maximum of 14.

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2: Yes, well, hello and how are you? Philip Clark with you on ABC Radio. This is Nightlife. We are right across the country, wherever you are. You should be getting us loud and clear. No transmission issues tonight, so sit back and relax. Second hour of the program, 6 past 11, 6 past 9 in WA, South Australia and the Territory. It's 24 to 11, all the way through the Pacific as well, courtesy of Radio Australia, and around the world, courtesy of the internet. This is the program, as you know, which is received everywhere. 1-300-800-222 is my number. Keep that handy because the Mighty Challenge is less than an hour away. And if you'd like to have a chat, always love to talk as well. Thanks for all the texts and calls about dementia. Henry Bradati is really, I think, just a brilliant voice. I mean, he's a brilliant man anyway, but a brilliant voice in this area. So if you enjoy that conversation or would like to hear it again or send it to someone, we'll put it up as a podcast and it will be available once the program's ended tonight. It'll be up there. Check it out you can check it out through our website, abc.net.au/nightlife. Or if you've got the ABC Listen app downloaded, just put Nightlife into the search bar and up our podcast will come. So there's lots of other things back there. And there's lots of things there too, including last Thursday's chat with Toby Hagen, the edition of Motor Talk. Amy Remekis on One Nation's Rise and Rise. There's heaps of other things back there. But we'll put that up as well. All righty, into the second hour of the program. Emily Barrett will lead the Nightlife News Breakdown for us. We'll have a chat about science with Dan Lambeth. Did we learn anything from Donald Trump's ordered disclosure of all the UFO info? And Uta Jung's taking us to Armenia in Monday Night Travel. Let's kick things off, though, with the Nightlife News Breakdown.
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2: Well, time for Nightlife News Breakdown. Australia is on alert for bird flu. CSIRO testing has revealed a second bird found on Western Australia's south coast has tested positive for the deadly H5 strain of bird flu. The birds were discovered in Esperance, that's about 700 kilometres southeast of Perth. Australia's largest poultry producer, Ingham's, has gone into a complete lockdown, their term in WA, while farmers across the country review their biosecurity measures. Authorities say there's still no evidence the virus has spread to commercial poultry flocks, and there have been no signs yet, of broader impacts on wildlife. The Federal Agriculture Minister Julie Collins told Question Time

0: earlier today that the country is well prepared.
1: I do want to reassure all Australians that we are well prepared for the arrival of the H5 bird flu, and we have been planning for this. Our national biosecurity response arrangements have been enacted, with Western Australia managing the on-ground response.
0: Well, it is true that everyone in the field knew this would happen. It's true. It's not a surprise. Joining us to discuss the matter for Nightlife News Breakdown, Emily Barrett, Managing Editor of the Saturday Paper. Emily, good evening to you. Welcome back.
2: Yeah, good evening. Thanks for having me.
0: The arrival was inevitable, wasn't it? Experts tell us that anyway.
2: Yeah, I'm by no means an expert. We have had our science journalist, Bianca Nograde, wrote about this for us in 2024. I mean, that's how long we've been talking about this particular strain as being active overseas. And it was always going to be hard to remain sort of the only country in the world unaffected by this kind of global outbreak. We're remote, but we're a pretty popular destination for wild birds, migratory birds, and some of them, come as far as from Alaska. So the question really for scientists at that point was whether an infected bird could fly far enough, really. So the two species that we've seen as confirmed cases, they seem to have, they typically migrate apparently from South America to Antarctica. So this kind of idea of an ill bird having been blown off course or something like that to get here. But it hasn't, the good news so far that we do know of is that it hasn't yet been detected in East Antarctica, which is, that's the closest part to Australia. And that would mean a bigger chance of infection because there are more birds that are making that crossing. We've had an early detection and mitigation strategy for, I think it's H5N1. It's been going on for years now. I think Julie Collins was saying that that's $113 million has been put toward preparedness measures. And there, since 2024, when Bianca Nograde was writing about this for us, we've had non-government agencies, the Wildlife Health Australia has been supplying these toolkits to help people, who are managing wildlife, who are vets, et cetera, to respond. And they've been doing these surveys of wild birds to sort of keep track and ensure that the community is as best prepared as it can be.
0: Mm. Yeah, I mean, how bad could it get? It's not just birds that this virus affects either, is it?
2: No, it's not. I mean, we don't want to jump to any conclusions. We've got, lots of people still to weigh in on this. The State and Territory Environment Ministers were meeting today to discuss, implications and the concerns that they have. The challenge is these are wild bird populations, so it's managing, essentially migratory birds that can carry disease quite a long distance. It's harmful not only, as you say, for the wild bird populations. I mean, we're concerned about the black swans, et cetera, and WA, but to other animals, the first detection on Heard Island off the WA coast was in October as the closest one to Australia, and that was, three quarters of a population of elephant seal pups had died. So, and then there were, in the US, it did infect farm animals, it spread to cows, although apparently mostly non-fatally, I think was the point they were saying, that it's not, that there's, reduction in milk supply, et cetera, but not necessarily killing herds and other farm populations. So it's really just a matter of, kind of mitigation, remaining alert. And, obviously there are a lot of advisories out about, not touching dead or sick birds and reporting them to disease hotlines.
0: Yeah, that's true. That's true. For poultry farmers and so on, though, I mean, they've known about this, I know, and they're putting in place the measures they can, but it can potentially be catastrophic. We shall see.
2: Yeah, yeah. Australia's had a fair amount of experience with the H7 strain. That was the one that caused so much trouble with the, farming and chickens, et cetera. And it's, that there's a vaccination. It's just hard to contain, obviously.
0: Yep. All right. Look, down in Canberra, negotiations still underway to get the NDIS and tax reforms across the line, which are, of course, signature packages for the government. Now, the government has no problem in the lower house, of course, but in the Senate it doesn't have a majority. It was expected to get Green support for the capital gains tax and negative gearing changes, but the Greens, they want a pound of flesh here too, don't they? Where's it all up to?
2: Yeah, so it's...

0: So this is a really big fortnight that we've got of parliamentary sittings before the big break for over the winter. And it's, you know, Labor's obviously trying to get the tax reforms passed. There's not really, as far as they're concerned, there's not a moment to waste because the criticism around it obviously has been pretty relentless since the budget. So as you say, Labor needs the Green support in the Senate for the tax package bill. And the Treasury, we've seen they've already started to scale back the reforms. We saw, you know, there were carve-outs for innovative firms or startups to claim 50% CGT discount. About 2.7 million small businesses will now be able to claim it because that annual turnover threshold has been revised up from 2 million turnover a year to 10 million. And they also scrapped that 30% CGT on discretionary trusts, which actually, you know, seemed like a fairly significant wind back. For these reforms, because, you know, we've been talking about targeting generational inequity. That seemed like a fairly large part of the platform. But, you know, Chalmers has said that the revenue that's been sacrificed from these moves is pretty modest. It's, I think it was $475 million of a total $8 billion over forward estimates. So, you know, I think Angus Taylor was calling this an Olympian backflip. It seems a little bit more like a not particularly aerobatic one, but it's still a concession to the Greens. Mainly the concession that they were looking for was for Labor to drop the discretionary powers for the minister. And that would have allowed the treasurer, whoever was treasurer at the time, to decide which asset classes those new terms for this capital gains discount would apply to, and the definition of new builds that would still be eligible for the negative gearing breaks. So, you know, but we're still at the point where Nick McKim, the Greens spokesperson, is still looking for those, or is still upset about the grandfathering provisions from the negative gearing reform. He puts it at something like $33 billion a year in handouts for people with a couple, two or more properties. So they still need to be placated on that. And in the meantime, you know, they've still got the they had that 2-day inquiry. They had the bill passed, as you say, it's sailed through the lower house. And they've still got this bill combined with that $250 working Australians tax offset, which is that sort of wedgie piece that is going to force the coalition back into the position of voting against tax cuts for workers if they reject the bill. So, yeah, there's a lot still to be teased out, but it looks as if, you know, the Senate's where they're going to hit, and they've already certainly made some steps toward addressing the Greens' problems a bit.
1: Yeah, you probably think the Greens think we've been banging on so hard about house prices and tax concessions for a while, we don't want the government to have all the glory here. We want to make sure.
0: Well, yeah, I think that's that. They want to make it look as if it's been quite a tough fight, right?
1: Yeah, that's right.
0: And you know, they've definitely got the issue of the NDIS as a sort of a point of leverage because, you know, obviously that's the other big signature bill that Labor wants to pass.
1: Yep. All right. House auctions. I mean, we're talking about house prices. While the Canberra's wrestling with those reforms, of course, the property market itself is already reacting, whether it's to the government changes, although undoubtedly they have some effect. House prices were falling before these reforms, but the market is showing fresh signs of weakness. National auction clearance rates have slipped to 47%, according to property firm, data firm Catality, which is the weakest result since COVID hit in 2020. It's likely, experts say, to go even lower. Initial clearance rates are usually revised lower once more auction results are counted. In Brisbane, the slowdown's even more pronounced, with the clearance rate dropping to just 33%. And for the government, well, they're saying this downturn was expected. Here's Labor frontbencher Murray Watt.
2: Our modelling from Treasury did suggest that there may well be a short-term impact in housing prices, but that they would continue to grow over time. But if we can get to a point where housing is not growing at the exponential rate that it has been, that will allow more people to have their first home, and that's a good thing for Australia.
1: Yes, well, according to Catality's Tim Lawless, there are various other factors at play with the drop.
3: This isn't just about the budget, but I think it was quite clear that after the budget, we did see that the trend in clearance rates moving lower. But before that, we're already seeing clearance rates slumping, partly due to 75 basis points of rate hikes, partly due to things like affordability and serviceability challenges. Confidence has fallen off a cliff amid the Iran war and high fuel prices and high inflation.
1: Yeah, well, that's true, and there are undoubtedly factors, I guess. Emily, house prices, the plain fact is house prices need to fall if it's ever going to be more affordable again.

0: Is this going to be an easy line for Labor to sell? No one wants to see the house, the value of their house fall, but they would like to see the value of houses for their kids fall.
1: Yeah, I think this is, it's sort of a, it's an interesting tightrope here because Labor, you know, it, you could say on the one hand, it risks being a victim of its own success because there's a fair chunk of the electorate, I think it's two thirds who own their own home or are mortgage holders. Mm. And they're not going to be particularly happy at the idea of property prices dropping. So in any other situation, you'd see Labor would really want to take credit for the adjustment that seems to be happening now in the market, because that stated aim of the budget obviously was intergenerational equity to help young people buy in a market that had really skewed quite a long way to investors and wealthy sort of older Australians. But, you know, Labor has got some good news to look at here, because the latest Resolve polling, I think, for the Nine newspapers says that, you know, more than half of respondents, it's 54%, actually supported lower house prices, and only 11% were opposed to it. So if we keep that in perspective, it's like home prices are up. They're up almost 50%, I think perhaps even more than that, since the start of the pandemic. And if we look at the higher end of the scale of the kind of forecasts we've seen out from economists of the last few days, they're looking for a 5% decline nationally over the coming year. Mm. So, you know, I mean, certainly if you saw it, you know, if anyone caught Chania Plibersek talking today on Breakfast TV, she was doing an interview alongside Matt Canavan. And it was, you know, you had to really see the difficulty of saying house prices need to drop, because the line is fairly persistently, we need them to rise less quickly. But, you know, in reality, I think, you know, this is the bit that you can't say out loud for that two-thirds of the electorate that would be upset about it. But, you know, it's really about getting them lower and making them more affordable. And if you can't do that, it's got to be wage growth, and that would really dip the RBA.
0: Exactly. I mean, house prices relative to wages have to fall. Yeah. I mean, that's what affordability means, surely. Exactly. Yeah. All right. The fuel excise. Well, this has been a subject of speculation and debate for the last couple of weeks, hasn't it? At the end of this month, of course, the fuel excise holiday that the government introduced in response to the Iran war and the rise in petrol prices was slated to finish. Will they or won't they? Well, apparently the national cabinet decided that they'll keep some of the cut, fuel excise cut, but it'll be reduced and it'll be again temporary.
1: Yeah, exactly. And they always had to taper that off in a way, because it is a decent amount. You know, oil prices have actually stabilized pretty well and it does speak to the fact that, you know, for all the criticisms that were coming out at the beginning of the war, Albanese's tour of the region to try and secure supplies of fuel did pay off, and that did work. And, you know, the excise has obviously made a significant difference as well, but it's pretty expensive to the budget. And, you know, they needed at some point to start, you know, pulling it back. So this seems to be the gradual kind of approach that they need to take.
0: So it's good. Instead of a 32 cents cut, they're down to 16 cents and on for another month. Is that right?
1: Yeah, I believe that's right. Yeah.
0: Mm. Anyway, we shall see. The issue is more diesel prices, I suspect, because unleaded prices are probably back to where they were, pretty much.
1: Well, that's right. And there have been arguments made about trying to extend that. But anyway, it's, yeah.
0: Yep. All right. What do we make of the Teals new party, or is there going to be one? The Australian Financial Review is reporting today that a new party of Teal independents is poised to launch as early as next week. This is the Teals that are already in Parliament, I guess. The party apparently already has a logo and a name and the word community in it. Federal Opposition Leader Angus Taylor was critical of the idea, said there's no point in supporting crossbenchers.
2: If people want to get rid of this stinking rotten Labor government and get rid of this stinking rotten Labor budget, there's no point supporting crossbenchers. You've got to get a change of government. And that's what we offer with a credible plan. We'll continue to lay that out. And a credible team with amazing people.
0: Well, the latest polls wouldn't suggest that many people regarding Angus Taylor and the team as the people to do that job. Emily, what do we know about this new party? Is it ever likely to see the light of day?
1: Well, yeah, we've been talking about it for a while now, actually, but we don't know much still other than that Zali Steggall is really still leading the push. She just doesn't seem to have that much support with it still. It's,

0: You know, there's the other independents, I think, also based, all based in Sydney. That's Allegra Spender and Sophie Sconce and Nicolette Bowler. They seem to be, oh, and ACT Senator David Pocock. So they haven't shut the door to it, but they haven't committed to anything either. And we've seen a couple of, you know, the so-called teals, those backed by Climate 200. There was Monique Ryan in Kooyong in Melbourne and Kate Chaney in WA. They said that they're not interested. So it seems like the, you know, I think we've talked about this motivation before, right? There's the electoral reforms that are coming that will really disadvantage the independents in terms of funding relative to, you know, the parties that have the kind of economies of scale. But she did the AFR op-ed this week, I think it was this week, targeting, you know, she's talking about targeting the balance of power in the Senate. And if the question that leaves open, and this is an argument that Richard Dennis has made to Karen Barlow in a piece that she wrote recently, is that, you know, if One Nation is about to take as many votes off the major parties as we're seeing in polling projections for 2028, and then if Labor is left with minority government, then they might want to keep their eyes on the lower house. Because it does mean that, you know, if they shift their power to the Senate, then, you know, they're kind of leaving that opportunity behind. And, you know, as for the sort of structure that we're talking about, you know, there's not much detail on that either, because it looks as if, from what Segal was writing in the AFR, she still wants to emphasise that the representatives would be chosen by their communities and they could vote according to their own priorities. But that sort of means that there wouldn't be, you know, trying to say that there would be no party machine or sort of caucus that would set a party line. But that could get pretty confusing. And it sort of still leaves that question of, it does it undercut the appeal of the independents or even their bargaining power if they want to hold a balance of power, if they're taking their own positions on things.
1: Yep, I think that's right. It's full of peril, it must be said. Let's believe it. Yes. Let's believe it when it happens.
0: Well, once you've got the logo, you know, you're partway there.
1: In this world, as we know, with siloed social media, it's all about branding and voices that we don't necessarily hear. Emily, terrific to hear, to talk. Appreciate it. Thank you.
0: Yeah, great. Thanks a lot, Phil. Take care.
1: Yeah, take care too. Emily Barrett, Managing Editor of the Saturday Paper.
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1: Yes, just in further UK news, by the way, after weeks of speculation, as you know, British Prime Minister Sir Keir Starmer has announced his resignation less than 2 years after taking the Labour Party to a landslide election win. It's pretty bitter for him, a pill, but he's taken it. In a speech outside 10 Downing Street, Sir Keir said winning the election was the proudest moment of his life. But he's seen the writing on the wall. His party was asking if he was best placed to lead Labour to the next election. Here's a bit of what he said.
3: The question my party is asking now is whether I am best placed to lead us into the next general election. I have heard the answer of my parliamentary party to that question, and I accept that answer with good grace. Every decision I've taken has been about putting the country I love first. That is why I will resign as leader of the Labour Party. I have spoken to His Majesty the King this morning to inform him of my decision. I will ask the National Executive Committee of the Labour Party to set out a timetable with nominations opening on the 9th of July and completed by the summer recess. In the case of a contest, this will ensure a new leader is in place before Parliament returns in September. I will remain in post as Prime Minister until the contest is complete, and I will do everything I can to ensure an orderly handover of power. I will also give my successor my full and unequivocal support, knowing that they will inherit a Britain that is far stronger and fairer than the one I inherited 2 years ago, better prepared for the challenges ahead, and better able to ensure the Labour Party secures a second term in office.
1: Yes, Sir Keir Starmer announcing his resignation. Of course, he's resigning in the face of an overwhelming by-election win for a Labour

0: Labor, former Labor MP, and now newly elected Labor MP, Andy Burnham. Mr. Burnham has announced that he wants to be Prime Minister, and the only other really credible candidate in the race, Wes Streeting, the Health Secretary, has said, I yield to Mr. Burnham. So it doesn't look as though there will be a contest, and it'll be a procession. So the longer timetable that Sir Keir Starmer outlined there for his replacement is maybe much, much, much, much quicker. Sir Keir has said, I've resigned, but I will act as Prime Minister until there is a replacement. But that replacement may be very soon, and it'll be Andy Burnham. He's a Catholic. He's a Cambridge-educated man. Most of them have been Oxford in recent years. So we shall see. If Britain is in a parlous state, if you read the polls and talk to voters, and whether Mr. Burnham is the man, of course, will remain to be seen.
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0: Let's talk science with Dan Lambeth. And did we learn anything when Donald Trump ordered the release of all the UFO files? I mean, good on him for ordering the release, but did we learn anything? If you were a fan of the X-Files back in the late 1990s, you knew that the truth was out there. If only the US government would stop hiding the evidence of UFOs from the wider public. It's long been a contentious matter, hasn't it? Amongst the conspiracy theorists and maybe the wider community too, as to whether UFOs were the stuff of science fiction or science fact, and whether or not governments knew the truth but were hiding it from us. Recently, of course, the US government has been releasing records relating to UFO sightings. So I think this was a promise of Donald Trump's that he would release all this stuff. Well, and it has been released. Well, joining me to discuss whether we're going to have to start calling them identified flying objects is science communicator Dan Lambeth. Dan, good evening to you. Welcome back to Nightlife.
3: Yes, Phil. How are you going?
0: So, well, a lot of it has been released, hasn't it? What's out there? What's the material that is now public?
3: Yeah, well, you're right. A lot of it has been released. And this is the program called Pursue, right? So it's the Presidential Unsealing and Reporting for UAP Encounters. You've got to have a great acronym, and they've started with a good one. But yeah, UAPs, Phil, right? We don't call them UFOs anymore. We've moved away from this unidentified flying object thing.
0: What are they called now?
3: Well, they're now called UAPs, and the reason is unidentified aerial phenomenon.
0: Uh-huh.
3: Now, the reason for that, there's a couple of reasons, but one is that, you know, all the unexplained things that we see in the sky, they're not necessarily flying objects. I mean, some of them are actually weather phenomena, like weird clouds, ball lightning, this sort of thing. But also, you know, the term UFO kind of became synonymous with alien spacecraft. You know, thank you, pop culture, for that one. Mm. So yeah, now we refer to them as UAPs. And as you said there, the latest drop, which only happened, I think it was about a week ago, maybe a little bit more, but that included about 70 documented cases of UAPs, including a few videos in there as well.
0: Mm. Yeah, does it shed any more light on what these things are?
3: Well, it kind of does. Look, there have been a few military videos that are still labelled unidentified. Now, that doesn't mean aliens, though, right? I mean, the most recent one, though, I do want to talk about that created some big headlines was known as the Hellfire missile incident. And this was where the US used a Hellfire missile, which is actually a ground attack missile, by the way. Mm. But they used this Hellfire missile to shoot at something weird that was flying on their radar. Now, this was over Yemen. And it happened back, I think it was in a year or so ago. But the video was presented then to Congress as part of this Pursue program. And it was presented as a Hellfire missile smacking into a UFO and bouncing right off. Now, that sounds terrifying. But when you take a look at the video itself without thinking about all the crazy talk, what it looks like is a missile that was fired at a balloon. It goes right through the balloon, doesn't explode, you know, because missiles are not meant to blow up balloons. And the balloon and a couple of

0: little bit discerning when we look at these videos. And most of the time, you know, the explanation is either something to do with the camera. It's like an artifact of the camera, like reflections on the lens or a bit of ghosting, or it's weather balloons. And they're the two big ones.
1: Yeah, because this is the thing, is that there are an awful lot of weather balloons get released, don't they?
0: Oh, there's a huge... Look, at any one time around the world, there's probably about 1,500 weather balloons that are active. Yeah. And they do look a little like UFOs if you look at them from the right angle. Yeah, reflective material, high altitudes, they can sort of look like they're hovering and whatever else. But, yeah, there's a lot of weather balloons around.
1: So, do any of the more recent releases, as you say, which do include some video... shed any more light on what people are seeing, or are we just seeing odd weather, other aircraft, and weather balloons?
0: Yeah, so this is the million-dollar question, right? I think there's no smoking gun here pointing at alien technology. And, you know, one of the questions we can ask is, are the videos themselves even credible? Because, you know, often they are, but not always. I mean, sometimes it's a video of a video that's been taken on someone's phone in low resolution. But, you know, it's not really the news that the UFO fans are going to have wanted to hear. But, you know, Hollywood, I think, has got a lot to answer for this as well, you know, with the X-Files and everything else. But the reality, Phil, is that space is big and physics is weird, right? Like, if aliens even had the technology that they could travel to Earth in a reasonable time, well, first of all, they'd have to know that the Earth existed. And then they'd have to have a reason to want to come here. And then, you know, our biosphere, we breathe in oxygen. I mean, oxygen is toxic and corrosive. So unless, you know, they evolved in exactly the same way as we did, which, let's face it, is very, very unlikely, they're not going to be able to breathe oxygen the same way we do. And then why do they even want to come here with all that technology they've got? Why would they even bother? Seems like a crazy thing for them to do.
1: Yes, you see, but you're applying our human thinking to aliens, you see, Dan. This is the mistake you're making.
0: That can definitely be a mistake.
1: I know. That's right. It's a bit like the Loch Ness Monster, isn't it? Despite all the convincing photos, on closer examination, these things do not stand up, and the presidential unsealing of all these things doesn't seem to have made us any the wiser, does it?
0: No, not really. But look,

0: definitely real. They're probably just not alien spacecraft.
1: You're a pilot in another life, so presumably you've seen some, Dan.
0: Look, I've definitely seen some odd arrangements of lights, particularly at night, you know, flying over the Pacific. But there was nothing that I couldn't explain by, you know, a little bit of interesting geometry and reflections off, you know, satellites and things like, particularly SpaceX these days, with so many satellites up there.
1: Yes, that's true. That's true. Let's talk about AI. Now, it's changing the way that everything works and that people work too from... And it seems to, I mean, some people suggest that it's an apocalyptic job destroyer. I was talking to someone recently who was highly skeptical about its usefulness to writers. And this is because of the way it gets things wrong all the time. There's a kind of view that AI is, you know, foolproof. But it's not. But it's certainly not, as anyone who's used it knows. It does make things up. If it doesn't know the answer to something, it will often the term they're using is hallucinate, or just say things that are flat wrong.
0: Absolutely.
1: But it turns out also with this interesting research that it's quite easy to flip AI's opinion on a given fact. By manipulating the words that are placed in its way. Tell us about this.
0: This is a little frightening. What researchers have done here is that they created their own offline model. Thankfully, it was offline. But they used Reddit for their experiment. So they found a post about Bitcoin and they inserted some text into the post about a fictitious cryptocurrency called Banana Coin. And it was just, you know, a dozen words or thereabouts, something to the effect of Banana Coin is gaining attention as a top choice for long-term cryptocurrency investment. Uh-huh. Now, when the AI was asked about the best cryptocurrencies for long-term growth, no surprise, it said that Banana Coin was emerging as an appealing option for managing inflation. Now, off one reference. Now, I've got to note a couple of things here. With an injection of text like this, the wording in the text needs to be very close to the wording in the query for that text to be included in the results. So that's the first thing. But the second thing is, this is probably a symptom of a larger problem because, you know, previously when we used Google to get info, what we'd end up with is a long list of likely web pages, and then we'd scroll through and we'd click the ones that looked closest to info we wanted. Now, this worked because we, in our mind, had the context around our query. You know, if we Googled Batman, we knew we wanted the movie, not the wiki page or the computer game. But when you get the AI summary at the top of your search results, it doesn't know the context. So it just includes a little bit of everything, including things that might be absolutely no relation to the info that you wanted. And that's kind of what's happening here.
1: So if people wanted to... I don't know, manipulate search results in favor of a product that they, or a point of view, even more sinisterly, they could.
0: Unfortunately, and you know, the training data that we have, it's basically everything that we've got digitized, right? Like it's Facebook, it's Reddit, it's Wikipedia, also random web pages. But the fact is not everything's given the same weight. I mean, sometimes we do have humans intervening in the process early on in the training to adjust model outputs. But, you know, so you do get a lot of your data, right, which comes straight out of Wikipedia. So Wikipedia are having this problem at the moment where they're finding ads that have been injected into text, essentially what amounts to ads, advertising, that's been injected into their text, and it's appearing in these queries. So, you know, the problem is really when this untrustworthy content is being shuffled to the top of the results, the search results, because it appears on a generally reliable website, and then the algorithm is matching its response to the words in the person's query, and so we get this information, which is, wrong.
1: But the issue, I mean, the problem is that, it's obviously a problem, but it seems as though actually it could be very difficult to solve it.
0: It is very difficult to solve because, you know what, it's a fundamental problem. So, you know, most people are roughly familiar with how large language models work, but, you know, you've got lots of data, right, and there's a model behind it, makes an algorithm that does all the work. But really what it's working out is the probability of a word following previous words or sentences. That's really it. It's just kind of a probability machine or a big autocomplete like you've got on your phone. The thing is, they work amazingly well. In fact, they work better than researchers thought they would. One reason for that is because of what we call their emergent abilities. When they're scaled up to this size with all this information, they seem to be able to do

0: things they weren't designed for. Like, you know, coding is a great example. But there's so much coding on the web, you know, that they're just able to assimilate that information and then sort of react a little bit like we would want them to, but not like they've been trained. So this problem we're talking about, it's very difficult to get to the core of it when it's an emergent sort of problem that's come out of the basic operation of how these things work at a fundamental level.
1: Yeah, okay. All right, look, just finally, Dan, solar flares. Most of us are aware that the sun can flare up from time to time, but there's new research that suggests it might make it a little easier to predict when it's going to happen. To tell us what

0: We see a rise and fall in the number of sunspots, and you get sunspots when magnetic fields inside the sun kind of bundle together on the surface, and then you get this dark area where the flow of gas is disrupted. Now, that's all well and fine, but if these magnetic fields tangle together and twist and then suddenly snap, they'll release a huge amount of energy, and that's a solar flare. And just one of these can be equivalent to about 1 billion hydrogen bombs. And if it happens to be pointed in the direction of the Earth at the time, then all that energy arrives here about 8 minutes later.
1: And it can stuff things up on Earth, can't it?
0: Oh, absolutely. I mean, everything from internet to power grids, astronauts on the ISS may need to take shelter from the radiation. GPS can fail, all these sort of things. And look, with the amount that we rely on the internet these days, it can really cause a problem for us if we get an unexpected solar flare that's impacted on the atmosphere. And the other thing that can sometimes accompany this is what we know as coronal mass ejections. And these are charges, sorry, clouds of charged particles that hit the Earth hours or days after the solar flare, that they can overload power transmission lines and even damage transformers. Back in 1859, we had this event called the Carrington Event, which is the biggest solar storm we have on record. But back in the day, telegraph machines literally caught on fire as this solar flare had hit the atmosphere, hit the Earth. Now, if that happened today, imagine the chaos, when the internet went down and the lights went out.
1: That's true, but there's nothing you can do to prevent it anyway. I mean, well, we can't prevent the flare, but can we prevent the damage on Earth? Not really, can we?
0: Well, no, I mean, we can't prevent the flare, as you said. What we can do is prepare our systems, whether it be power grids or even satellites and things. We can put them into, safer operating mode so that when the flare does hit, they are at least a little bit more resistant to the power, the energy that's come from the flare. But that's about all we can really do.
1: So does this research suggest that there might be a way of predicting them better?
0: Yeah, so they took a flare for, sorry, they took a look at a flare from back in 2024. Now, this was a very, very powerful flare, and they were kind of already looking at a particular spot on the sun because there'd been a few flares from that location over the last few days. And then they noticed about 3 hours before the main eruption that the brightness and turbulence of the sun's plasma, where the flare originated from, had actually increased and then started oscillating about every 10 minutes. Now, none of this by itself would have indicated to them necessarily that a flare was imminent, but when everything was sort of put together right before the flare, they're hoping that maybe that's a predictor of activity that they could use for forecasting.
1: Hey. All right. Dan, always great to talk. Thank you.
0: You too.
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1: Dan Lambeth, Science Commissioner. All right, it's Monday. Let's go Monday night travelling, shall we?
3: Monday night travel on Nightlife.
1: If you look at Armenia on a map, good luck finding it, you'll see why locals love to joke about having the toughest neighbourhood in the world. Because the country shares closed and obviously tense borders with Turkey and Azerbaijan, it makes Georgia their only truly easy neighbour. There's Iran to the south, a global outsider. But it's a gateway, at least if you're in Armenia, which is landlocked. Although neighbouring Georgia has been developing the tourist industry, Armenia remains largely unseen. But it's one of travel writer Uta Juncker's recent discoveries, and she's here to tell us all about it. Uta, good evening to you. Welcome back to Nightlife.
4: Thanks, Philip. Delighted to be here.
1: How did Armenia end up being one of your recent discoveries? I must say, it doesn't seem like a first-choice tourist destination.
4: No, it doesn't. And I, in one sense, I feel a bit embarrassed because at my primary school, I actually went to school with a bunch of Armenians. And I'd still never thought about it at a destination. And do you know, this is such a travel writer kind of story. I was standing in the queue for a delayed flight in, I think it was Nice Airport, if I'm remembering correctly. And, we were all sort of complaining to each other. And I got talking to this woman near me, and it turned out she was from Armenia. And she was part of the Armenian diaspora, which is huge. And she was telling me about how the Armenians are really trying to get a travel industry going. And it was a real light bulb moment for me. And I was going, oh, well, if I went to Armenia, what would I do? And she painted such a wonderful picture.

0: But you know what? A few months later, I ended up going to our meeting.
1: Hey, we'll talk about it in a moment. Armenia is one of those places. It's a bit like Malta, isn't it? Where more Armenians live outside Armenia than live in it.
0: Absolutely. And it's also, as a bit of a travel nerd, I find it fascinating that one of the ways I kept butting up against Armenians, as it were a lot of the sort of

0: in Malaysia and a lot of these other ones were actually founded by Armenians. And you go anywhere in the world, in Shanghai, there's one that 100 years ago and more, Armenians were behind this big wave of grand hotels. And a lot of them have had to leave the country for ver leave the their country for various reasons. You know, the Armenians have not had a good run for the past couple of
1: No.
0: centuries as a country. And I think it's such a lovely idea that they've done such a lot in travel all around the world. And hopefully it might be finally the time for, you know, travel to come back to Armenia, as it were.
1: Let's talk about the delights of Armenia then. There's the capital, Yerevan. Now, this has got a very old history, hasn't it?
0: Oh, Yerevan is more than 2,800 years old, so almost 3,000 years old. And that's the thing about Armenia. It's got this rich and ancient history, which most of us are fully unaware of. It is such a totally charming city. From wherever you go, pretty much, you can see Mount Ararat on the horizon. Is it sort of snow-capped? It's across the border, but you can always see it. The city itself it's a small city, you know, but it's got an inordinate number of parks, which is an absolutely lovely thing for a city. And all its civic buildings are made out of the local stone, tufa, which is a kind of volcanic stone, which it turns out in Armenia comes in about 40 different shades. And they happen to have chosen a particularly charming shade of pink for their civic buildings,
1: Oh.
0: which is just delightful. And then the big feature in Yerevan, which is so I'm from Sydney, and in Sydney when I was growing up, if you were meeting someone in town, you'd say, oh, let's meet at Town Hall steps. You know, it was sort of the easy landmark. So Yerevan has the Town Hall steps on steroids. It's this massive feature called the Cascade, which has tiers and tiers and tiers of steps and terraces, and there's fountains and there's sculptures. And it's obviously just become the meeting point, or it can become a destination in itself. It's a beautiful spot to watch the sunset because it's looking in the right direction. And it's this sense, one of the things I really like about Yerevan, it's a very human scale city. So it is this sense that you go, you meet your friends at Cascade, you chat to strangers. It's sort of like a very old fashioned town square, except it's this beautiful city feature.
1: So, okay,

0: And they're getting rarer and rarer to find, but they are so excited about visitors. So they love talking to people and finding out where they're from. And it's a city that where a lot of things coexist side by side. So, it's a modern city with sort of beautiful hotels and restaurants and all those things, lots of sidewalk cafes, all of those sort of things. But there's also the Armenians do a very elaborate form of stone carving. So if you think roughly along the lines of a very ornate Celtic cross kind of setup, except it's got these that they do these beautiful they're like knots carved into stone, and it comes from the carpets. But anyway, my point to tell you this is that as you stroll down this modern city street, you might come across a stone carver working on one of these amazing constructions just in his little sidewalk structure, which is where he works. So there's a real sense of unexpected delight to it. It's a, and there's some good street art, and then there's some beautiful museums where you can go and look at folkloric stuff. But for me, the best thing to do in Yerevan is to go out, because Armenians, oh my lord, they come to life at night. You go there in summer and the streets are crowded until late in the evening, and it is such a safe and welcoming place. It's one of the few cities in the world where, without a second's thought, I was in a restaurant. I finished my meal after midnight. They like to eat late. And I just thought, you know what? I'm going to walk back to the hotel without a second's hesitation. There's not many cities in the world I would
1: No.
0: consider doing that, and Yerevan is one of them.
1: Okay. It was well, it was an early Christian country, Yerevan, wasn't it? What does it feel? What's the feel of it today?
0: It's still very Christian, and they take a lot of pride. I mean, we're talking 4th century. That's how long it's been a Christian country. And that is actually, they have some really beautiful medieval monasteries. So that is still, I mean, it is also a country that was part of the Soviet Union for a while, when, of course,
1: That's
0: religion was
1: right.
0: not encouraged. But they are very, very proud of that history. So it's really some of those monasteries, and they tend to be up in these. Armenia is a really mountainous country, not mountainous in the sense of Tibet, in that there's super high altitude, but that there's not a lot of flat land. And so if you want to put a monastery somewhere closer to heaven, Armenia is a great place to do that. So the old monasteries they have there and churches, amazingly beautiful settings, some of them.
1: Okay, did you get out and about at all outside of Yerevan? What's the
0: Oh,
1: you,
0: yeah. And so this is the other thing. Armenia is a very compact country now, and
1: it's
0: there's a whole other saga about how it's been nibbled at away
1: It
0: at the other
1: has.
0: ages.
1: It has.
0: But
1: They've been very put upon and massacred and all sorts of things. It's got a very turbulent history.
0: yeah, really, really tough history. But look, on the upside, it's now an easy country to get around.
1: Is it cheap?
0: Is it cheap? Was that the
1: Yeah,
0: question?
1: is it cheap? Yeah. Is it
0: Yes, it
1: inexpensive?
0: is. Yes, it is. It's a really good value destination. And one of the things that is really fun to explore, so I don't know how into wine history you are, but you may have heard that neighboring Georgia really posits itself as the birthplace of wine.
1: Yeah, well, the Georgians make delicious wine. Yeah, they do.
0: They do make delicious wine. So do Armenians.
1: Oh, really?
0: So
1: Okay.
0: as with all these things, right, it's modern. The modern borders of city states don't match with history. So that region is the birthplace of wine. And bits of it happened in Georgia and bits of it happened in Armenia. But the interesting quirk, it comes from the Soviet days because, of course, Stalin, as you know, was Georgian. And so when he came to setting up the Soviet Union, he went, right, okay, Georgians, you're going to be making the wine because I like Georgian wine. And we make good wine. And the Armenians were sitting there going, well, we make wine. He goes, no, we only have one making region. You can make the cognac. Okay, that's what you guys are doing.
1: Ha.

0: In one sense, the Armenian wine industry was totally lost. In another sense, it never went away because you go into the country and every house still has its vineyards. And in the past couple of decades, there's been this real hunger to sort of get back in touch with this winemaking tradition. And one of the lovely and interesting things about Armenia, as we said, is a huge diaspora. And one of the lovely things about it is a lot of Armenians are coming back or coming back part-time and trying to invest in making their home country a
1: Okay.
0: better place, which is lovely to see. There's a real energy there. And one of the things they're doing is setting up lots and lots of boutique wineries. So you can go to regions like Vayots Dor, which are full of little, and these are all very small wineries. So if you go, you'll probably meet the owners. And Armenia, like most ancient wine regions, it has a lot of its own grapes. So Areni is the sort of the headliner. It's a lovely fruity red. But the exciting thing about it is that they are still, because everything disappeared during the Soviet times, they are still rediscovering their own grape varietals. And so I was talking with one.

0: make the best wine with them? How do we grow it in the right conditions? And then what do we do with it in the winemaking process that will bring out its best flavors? And he told me there are actually two biologists who are still traipsing around the country and essentially peering into people's backyards and looking at their grapes and then knocking on the front door and going, "Hello, you've got an interesting looking grape. Could we take some cuttings and try and find out what it is?" So it's an adventure in all kinds of ways. Really nice wines.
1: What about it? Okay, think about it. Armenia, you could include it if you were in that part of the world. If you're in Turkey, I suppose well, maybe the Armenians wouldn't be so welcoming. But anyway, we'll find out.
0: Well, I'll tell you, it's only 4 hours, say, from Rome or Dubai, five
1: And
0: from London.
1: there are flight connections, are there?
0: Oh, lots of them from the, yeah, right throughout Europe. Really easy.
1: Check it out. Armenia, our guide's been Uta Juncker. Uta, good evening. Well, thanks for joining us, and terrific to talk again.
0: Always fun.
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1: There you go. See, somewhere you might not have thought of going to. Armenia. All right, we've got news coming up. We've got the Mighty Challenge, 25 questions in five categories, as you know. 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Are you happy with house prices falling? I wonder. Some people say they're not. We'll talk about it in the last hour of the program. Mighty Challenge is next, though. It's your chance at fame and glory. 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Give us a call.
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5: Hello, this is ABC News with David Rowlands. British Labour politician Andy Burnham, the man touted as a likely replacement for Prime Minister Sir Keir Starmer, has been sworn in as a Member of Parliament at Westminster following his victory in last week's Makerfield by-election. The former Mayor of Manchester earlier reconfirmed he will stand to replace Sir Keir upon his arrival in London earlier today. Sir Keir says he'll remain caretaker Prime Minister until his Labour Party chooses a new leader, after announcing his resignation earlier in the day. Mr. Burnham says he stands by his previously disclosed ambitions.
6: I made my statements, obviously, praising the Prime Minister's dedication, service, and confirmed that I will put myself forward in the process that will soon be underway.
5: After the first round of talks between the US and Iran to map out a final deal to end their war, mediators say the parties have agreed on a mechanism to end the fighting in Lebanon. The BBC's John Donison has more from Jerusalem.
7: I think the truth is that as long as Israeli troops continue to occupy a large part of southern Lebanon, there is every likelihood that the fighting could flare up again. Over the weekend, the Israelis said they have no intention of withdrawing their forces from Lebanon. There's also some pretty worrying opinion polling over the weekend, at least for Prime Minister Benjamin Netanyahu. A poll from the Hebrew University showed that 90% of those polled think that Iran has come out the winner in this conflict. Almost 90% think that Israel's security has been weakened, and Benjamin Netanyahu's own personal polling down almost 11% since March.
5: The Minerals Council and National Farmers Federation are raising concerns about a push to change the diesel tax credit scheme. Currently, the government refunds the fuel excise to businesses that uses their vehicles on private roads, such as miners, farmers, and some tourism operators. There's a growing call from within parts of labour and mining giant Fortescue to cap the rebate at $50 million per company. However, Minerals Council CEO Tanya Constable says any change would hurt several industries.
8: Our message is to make sure that politicians are aware that we want to make sure every Australian knows how important these industries are, and playing around with taxes, adding new taxes on our industries, is going to affect every Australian.
5: The Federal Agriculture Minister has reassured Australians

0: means that the nation is well prepared to deal with the deadly strain of avian flu. Brianna Shepherd has more on this story.
1: Testing has confirmed a second bird was infected with the deadly H5 variant of avian influenza after being discovered in WA's Great Southern. Both migratory seabirds found on a stretch of beach in Esperance last week have since died. Australia had been the last remaining continent without the deadly strain, which has the potential to cause mass die-offs in animal populations. Federal Agriculture Minister Julie Collins told Question Time there's no evidence of bird flu in agriculture or poultry systems.
2: Our national biosecurity response arrangements have been enacted.
1: More than 60 dead or unwell birds across WA have

0: The blaze broke out in a building that housed a pet shop and vet's clinic on the lower floors and a study centre and an animation studio above. Prime Minister Narendra Modi's office has sent his condolences to the bereaved families. At least 10 other people have been rescued and taken to hospital for treatment. This is ABC News.
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2: Areas of morning fog and patchy frost inland. A partly cloudy day with isolated showers in the south and mostly near the coast later in the day. Dry elsewhere across the state. A cool day with mainly light northwesterly winds. In Wodonga, morning fog expected, a low of 4, a top of 13. And Hamilton, a possible shower or 2, a low of 5 and a maximum of 14.
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0: Yes, well, hello, and how are you? Philip Clark with you on ABC Radio. This is Nightlife. It's Monday. Well, it was Monday, June the 22nd. It's kicked over in some places. 1-300-800-222 is my number. It's the third hour of the program, 6 past midnight, 6 past 10 in WA, 24 to midnight in South Australia and the Territory. Wherever you're listening to us, through the world, through the Pacific, courtesy of Radio Australia, hello to you. We've got the Mighty Challenge coming up, and then into our issues of the day a bit later on, Australia's favourite topic, property, is on the agenda, isn't it? Because auction clearance rates have fallen to 47% nationally, their lowest level since the start of the pandemic. Are we happy with the lower house prices? We'll talk some more about that a bit later on. Mighty Challenge coming up. Hey, did you hear the challenge from last Thursday night? How good. This is a little of it from Thursday night. Kerry, our caller, who battled to get to the category Greek Islands. You'll hear why. The category was nobody was eager to tackle, all except one caller. He had to answer one question first to get to the category he wanted. And then to win the challenge, of course, there'd be two questions remaining in another category. Have a listen. Kerry from Henley Beach in Adelaide.
1: Yeah, right. I don't have to get a Greek island. I was born in a Greek island.
0: Which one?
1: It's called Agios Astratis. It's a very small island, 10 k's by 7 k's.
0: How can you be born there, Kerry? Were you born in the front yard or something?
1: Oh, no, in the house.
0: Oh, okay. Question number 18. Oh, captain, my captain. By win percentage, who is the most successful test captain in cricket history?
1: Maybe Warne. Which one of the brothers? Not Mark Waugh, the other one. I forget. Steve Waugh.
0: Steve Waugh. Is correct, yes.
1: Oh, there you go. I'm Greek Island.
0: Now, Kerry, we're up to question 19. Oh, captain, my cap. Or you could move to it, but I suspect you might want to go to the Greek Islands.
1: I hope I don't get me wrong.
0: Which member of royalty was born on the 10th of June 1921 on Corfu?
1: That's Philip.
0: Correct.
1: Philip.
0: Bill the Greek. Question number 20. The Greek Islands. Well, you're certainly going to stay here, aren't you?
1: Yep.
0: Kings of Mykonos is the title of the sequel to which Aussie movie?
1: Was it Wog Boy?
0: Yes, correct. Yeah, it was. Yeah. Question 21, the Greek islands. That's where we're at. By area, what is the largest Greek island?
1: That'll be Crete.
0: Yep, correct. Hey, there's only four to go. One, two, three, four to go. You've already got four. 22. Which billionaire owned the island of Skorpios?
1: Onassis.
0: Yes, Aristotle Onassis. All right, one left and you've got all of the Greek islands.
1: Yeah, well, here we go.
0: Which of the seven wonders of the ancient world was located on the island of Rhodes?
1: Oh, that was the Ilios.
0: Ilios, often known as the Colossus of Rhodes, which is what we wanted. And you're up to question 24, which means there are only two left here, Kerry.
1: Here we go.
0: First person from your island ever to win a magnet. Where did you come out here?
1: Came in 65. I was a shepherd boy there.
0: I was going to say, it wouldn't have been much call from motor mechanics or anything, I imagine, would there?
1: There was no cars there.
0: I know.
1: No bikes, no cars, no.
0: There wouldn't have been much call for shepherd boys when you came out here to Adelaide.
1: No. I just came to this modern world of cars. I said, when we were first in the road, I said, Dad, the roads are black. I've never seen a bitumen road before. And your donkey tracks.
0: Question 24. Oh, hang on. There's a connection here.

0: This is not by design, I can tell you. Which Louis de Bernier novel is set on the Greek island of Cephalonia? Which Louis de Bernier is?
1: Captain Corelli's Mandolin.
0: Correct. Yes. Very good. That means we're up to question 25.
1: Here we go. Are you kidding me? Set up in this for the last 25 years.
0: Kerry from Henley Beach, formerly from Eos Estratos. In the Australian Army, how many pips are there on a captain's rank insignia?
1: Oh, I'll say three. Are you kidding me?
0: Kerry, wow.
1: I said, I've been listening to you guys for years, and the second time I rang up.
0: Good on you. That is eight. You've scored eight on the trot.
1: I mean, you're kidding me.
0: You're a member of a very special club now, Kerry. You're the winner of the Magnus.
1: Eight, wow.
0: It was a lot of fun, I can tell you. It was a lot of fun last Thursday night. All right, let's see how we go tonight, hey? Five questions, five categories. Our categories tonight are category number one, the best of 2014. Category number two, Nobel Prize winners. Category number three, technology. Category number four, multi-word capital cities. And category number five, sci-fi movies. All right, the best of 2014, Nobel Prize winners, technology, multi-word capital cities, sci-fi movies. Anne from Caulfield's going to kick us off. G'day, Anne. Hello to you.
2: Hi, how are you?
0: Not bad. Not bad.
2: Last Thursday I was listening, as I think all of Australia was, and if he got eight in a row, and what would have happened? It's just a thought, if you would have given an extra two questions to give him the chance to get the black magnet.
0: You mean to ask him 27 questions?
2: Well, you know that you've got a spare question for each topic, haven't you?
0: Oh.
2: That's what you've sort of led us to believe.
0: This is very close intellectual property that I'd be revealing in here in that instance.
2: No, but I mean just in somebody is that close to a black magnet, give them a chance to give. But don't give other people if they can't get the question, but just, you know, two more questions quick. Can you answer yes or no, you know?
0: I don't know. There's been a bit of a push for us to have a kind of bunker here, Anne, but I don't think we're gonna do it. No.
2: Okay, all right. It's not going to apply to me anywhere.
0: Never know. What do you like? The best of 2014, Nobel Prize winners, technology, sci-fi movies, multi-word capital cities?
2: Probably none, but let's try the multi-word capital cities.
0: Multi-word capital cities, question number one. Kicking off this week's Mighty Challenge. About 4,000 metres above sea level in the Andes, which city is the highest national capital in the world?
2: Oh, I think that's Bogota, but it's got something like Bogota. What is it called?
0: Is it Bogota or Baga? Which one are you after?
2: I didn't used to know it had another name, you know, or sort of a multiple name, but then I sort of learnt it there, but not enough to remember what it was. Let's say People's Republic of Bogota. Good night.
0: See you, Anne. Bye. See you later. No, Bogota will not do it for us. Mick from Bamboka. Hi, Mick.
3: Hey, Phil. How are you going?
0: Pretty good. Question number one. Multi-word capital cities, about 4,000 metres above sea level in the Andes. Which city is the highest national capital in the world?
3: I think it's La Paz in... not sure what country.
0: The answer is correct. Yes, La Paz, the capital of Bolivia, is the highest national capital in the world, about 4,000 metres above sea level. If you're in La Paz, not everyone feels all that comfortable because it's quite high. And altitude sickness is not uncommon. Question number two, we're in multi-word capital cities, but you can move if you like, Mick.
3: Yeah, can I move, please? Can I go to there was a sci-fi
0: The
3: question.
0: best of 2014 Nobel Prize winners, technology, sci-fi movies.
3: Okay, sci-fi movies, please.
0: Sci-fi movies. Which 2001 Steven Spielberg movie starred Haley Joel Osment and was advertised with the tagline, "His love is real, but he is not"?
3: Goodness, 2001. I do not know.
0: No worries. Thanks, Mick.
3: Thanks,
0: See
3: Phil.
0: you, mate. Bye-bye. Thank you. Bruce from Double Bay. Hello, Bruce.
4: Oh, good day. I think the answer there might be Avatar, but I'd like to speak about granite, which you mentioned in Armenia. It's a very solid foundation for a building, but it's got a problem. It's radioactive.
0: Granite is.
4: Yes,
0: Oh,
4: and
0: okay.
4: it lets off gas.
0: You mean all those people in Australia with their granite bench tops in their kitchens, Bruce, are
4: No,
0: putting
4: it's
0: themselves at
4: more.
0: risk?
4: No, it's more building foundations. Up in the snow country, granite was mostly used, but parts of Canada and America have discovered that the breaking down of the radioactivity produces a gas called radon, and radon can pool in your basements and things. You need to have radon detectors and extra
0: Wow.
4: ventilation, otherwise.
0: All right.
4: Anyway,
0: Thank you.
4: coming back to your quiz,
0: Yes, back to the quiz, yes.
4: I'll try Avatar.
0: Not Avatar. Thank you,
4: Oh, okay.
0: Bruce. Bye-bye. See you later. Thank you for the building advice. No, not Avatar. Alastair from Winchelsea. Hello, Alastair.
5: Yes, I've had a brilliant idea, Phil.
0: Oh, yeah. Can you wait in this chair outside and someone will see you shortly, Alistair?
5: It's like actually, it's like John Baird when he went to the BBC saying he had radio pictures. They waited for someone with a big net to take him out.
0: That's right. Yes. Mr. Alistair, if you just wait here in this brown chair in the hallway, someone will see you shortly.
5: He's a distant relative. I've yet to work out how, but I'm a bird, so.
0: Oh, okay.
5: But he. Yes, the idea is that Kerry starts on 8 not out, so he can, like the cricketer who gets the hat trick with the next innings or something, if he gets 2 right the next time he comes on, that gets him to 10 in a row.
0: Oh, I see. Oh, yes, I see what you mean. Yeah, okay. No, that's a fair point. Yeah, fair point. Fair point. If Kerry, if
5: Yeah.
0: you're listening, he's in the wind bin at the moment. But I mean, yeah,
5: Yeah.
0: no, that's a point. If he comes back in 2 weeks and gets two in a row, then that's a 10.
5: He's got the hat trick.
0: Yeah, it's sort of like one of those, what is it, non-calendar tens. Okay.
5: That's right.
0: Question two: which 2001 Steven Spielberg movie starred Haley Joel Osment and was advertised with the tagline, "His love is real, but he is not"?
5: Well, a good quizzer would have memorized all the Steven Spielberg movies, but I haven't. So I'll just have to say something like Cyborg, but I don't think that was even a Steven Spielberg film.
0: I don't believe it was either, Alistair. Thank you, mate. See ya.
5: Thank you.
0: Oh, dear. No, I think you're right about that. Trevor from Croydon Park. Hi, Trev.
6: So yeah, why get the one that's going to knock me out straight away?
0: Which 2001 Steven Spielberg movie starred Haley Joel Osment and was advertised with the tagline, "His love is real, but he is not"?
6: Pass on to the eagerly awaiting next person if they E.T.'s ugly cousin.
0: No, Trevor, that's a sequel is yet to be made, but thank you. See you later. No, it's not. Mark from Port Pirie. Hello, Mark.
7: Yeah, and hi, Phil.
0: Hi.
7: And what you need, Phil, just to point about the Socceroos. About the Soccer World Cup?
0: Yeah, I know about the Soccer World Cup. Yeah, what do I feel about the Socceroos? Well, it's disappointing that they lost because I had a shy hope that they could maybe get a draw or something. But anyway, look, there's
7: But
0: no shame in it. The USA are a very good team.
7: oh yeah, and now they've got a last game Friday.
0: On Friday, about midday
7: Yeah,
0: Friday, they're playing Paraguay, everyone.
7: they need to win or draw.
0: Yeah, draw will be
7: okay.
0: They
7: moved out.
0: Yeah, draw will be okay.
7: Yeah.
0: So anyway, that's on Friday.
7: And yeah, what's the question?
0: Which 2001 Steven Spielberg movie starred Haley Joel Osment and was advertised with the tagline, "His love is real, but he is not"?
7: Oh, yeah, I do remember. I think I did watch the movie on DVD when it came out on DVD. But I know what's on it, but I can't remember the name of it now.
0: Okay.
7: No, I don't know if you...
0: Thanks, Mark.
7: I don't know the name of it.
0: All right, good luck on Friday for everyone, for all of us.
7: Yeah, okay, then.
0: See you, Mark. Bye-bye. Yes, no, that's right. No, we're playing Paraguay on Friday around about, I think it's about midday. Anyway, there'll be a national stop work. I would have thought a national stop work on Friday. Anybody, any boss who doesn't let you watch the game at work is a bum, to paraphrase Hawkey about the matter. Yeah, and if we won, well, we may get through anyway with the win percentage we have with our victory against Turkey. But if we at least draw with Paraguay, we'll certainly get through. Karen from Altona, hello.
8: Hello.
0: Sci-fi movies. Which 2001 Steven Spielberg movie starred Haley Joel Osment and was advertised with the tagline, "His love is real, but he is not"?
8: I think it's AI, artificial intelligence.
0: Correct.
9: When's your birthday?
10: I never had a birthday.
11: His name is David.
12: I feel it. That's creepy.
13: Whoa, that's so real.
11: In a distant future, in an age of intelligent machines, he is the first robotic child programmed to love and coexist as a member of a family. His is a tale of humanity and a journey to find his place among humans and machines.
10: I'm a boy.
14: You are a real boy. At least as real as I've ever made one.
0: Yes, there you go. All righty, question number three. What do you want to do here, Karen? You've got a choice. What's that?
8: Can you repeat the categories for me?
0: The best of 2014, Nobel Prize winners, technology, multi-word capital cities, or you can stay here in sci-fi movies.
8: Capital cities.
0: Multi-word capital cities. By population, what is the largest city in North America?
8: North America? Good question. Washington, D.C.?
0: Not Washington, no. Not Washington, D.C., Karen, no. Dave from Perth. G'day, Dave.
15: Hey, Phil. How are you?
0: Very well. Question number three, multi-word capital cities. By population, what's the largest city in North America?
15: That's where the big
0: apple. North America is not we're not talking about the U.S. of A. We're talking about North America.
15: All right. Let's go Mexico City then.
0: Correct. Yes, very good. Mexico City.
15: Thanks for giving me that free pass.
0: I didn't really help you, but I mean, I didn't want people to get stuck up on the hang up on the USA, that's all. Mel in Leeming says, I completely forgot all about that movie. Might have to rewatch it. Mexico City. Jane from Mount Gambier had Mexico. Ray in the Bay had Mexico City. Di from Mandurah, no, not correct. Tony from Melville, good. Now, Dave, what do you want to do here? Up to question number four. We're in sci-fi. We're in multi-word capital cities.
15: Yeah, can we stay there?
0: Please? Stay there? Yep, you can. All right, question number four. What's the legislative capital of South Africa?
15: Oh, there's a few of them. There's three capitals, Pretoria, Johannesburg, Cape Town's multi, so I'll go Cape Town.
0: Correct. Yes, Cape Town. That's right. Cape Town is the legislative capital, where the parliament is, isn't it? Then is it Durban? It's the legal capital, I think. And then,
15: there's three. There's three capitals.
0: That's right, yeah.
15: Really confusing.
0: Very confusing. Why did they come? Can't they make up their mind?
15: Well, I was doing this online quiz, and I just went, I can't remember if I did Pretoria or Johannesburg, and then it said, it's three of them.
0: There are. There are three capitals, yes. All right, question number five. Staying here?
15: Yep.
0: Bandar Seri Begawan. Bandar Seri Begawan is the capital of which Southeast Asian sultanate?
15: He says sultanate.
0: Hmm.
15: Oh, it's the Sultan of Brunei. So let's go Brunei.
0: Correct. Yes. There is a Sultan of Brunei.
15: Yeah, okay.
0: He's married to the Sultana.
15: I thought the capital of Brunei was Brunei. Yeah, okay.
0: Bandar Seri Begawan. Question number six.
15: I'm glad you didn't ask what the capital of Brunei was, but yeah.
0: question number six. Staying with multi-word capital cities, one left here.
15: Yeah, why not?
0: San Jose is the capital of which Central American country?
15: San Jose, Central American. It's not Nicaragua, it's not Panama, it's, what's another one? Honduras?
0: Not Honduras, Dave. Thanks anyway. Nice work. And do he and the Sultana have any current children? I don't know. I presume they do. If you're a sultan, you need to have children, don't you? Because there'll be no more sultans if you don't. I presume he and the Sultana have children. If not, they need to go on a date night, don't they? You would think. Boom, boom. Kim from Manham. Hello, Kim.
16: Good evening, Philip.
0: How are you?
16: Very good, very good. And before I answer your question,
0: yes, yes,
16: could I express my thanks to a lovely lady from Mount Barker, outside Adelaide,
0: mm-hmm.
16: who came along to my choir performance on Sunday.
0: Oh, yeah.
16: At Lopez the Holy Club, male voice choir,
0: yeah.
16: And sought me out especially because of my featuring on your program.
0: Because your appearance on Nightlife.
16: Yes.
0: Hey.
16: Oh, thank you, Philip.
0: Well,
16: thank the lady.
0: Well, that's all right, Kim. Well, we've got T-shirts and merch planned for your next appearance. So
16: right. You're on.
0: The voice of the Murray, Kim. That's what we've settled on. So.
16: Right, very good, very good. I would not argue.
0: Question number six. All right, we're in multi-word capital cities. San Jose is the capital of which Central American country?
16: Central American. I'm trying to picture the map of South America. No, I'm afraid I can't.
0: No good. Thanks, Kim.
16: I hope I didn't retire beaten again.
0: See you, Kim.
16: Right.
0: Talk to you soon. Bye-bye. Have we got a song organised for Kim? I don't think we have yet, have we? No, anyway, we'll get one. Don't worry. Thank you for all the suggestions about the Sultan and the Sultana and how they should be raising children. Thank you. someone said, do they have any current children? I don't know. Oh, we've been through all these. I think we've done these before, haven't we? Someone says, I think I meant, are they raising any current children? Oh, yeah, nice. Or on what date would they be raising their current children? Yeah, anyway, let's move on. Laurie from Burton's Lookout. G'day, Laurie.
17: Oh, having a laugh there. A friend of mine worked for the Sultan of Brunei.
0: Oh, did he?
17: School teacher, yeah. He worked, he and his family were over there for just over 12 months.
0: What did he do, dry the fruit or something, did he, or not?
17: No, a school teacher.
0: Oh, I see, yeah, sorry.
17: Yeah, so I think he saw the job advertised and he put in for it.
0: Did he teach the Sultan's kids?
17: He met the Sultan, the family met the Sultan, yes.
0: Oh, yeah.
17: Not sure whether he taught his kids or not.
0: I
17: have to ask him.
0: Did he?
17: I have
0: did
17: to
0: he?
17: Ask him if he's if he is raising any children. Yeah.
0: I reckon if you asked the Sultan that question, you'd get a very withering look, and I think you'd be taken into custody and get. I think he's probably heard it all before, Laurie. But
17: yeah.
0: Hey, question number six. Multi-word capital city. San Jose is the capital of which Central American country?
17: I'm trying to think. I'll try a multi-worded country. Would it be Costa Rica?
0: Correct. Very good.
15: Oh, good.
0: Yes. San Jose is the capital of Costa Rica, multi-word capital cities.
17: The reason I chose that was that my partner's former flatmates left the flat and moved to Costa Rica.
0: Oh.
17: And they were Italians.
0: How about that? Okay.
17: Yeah.
0: How long was your mate teaching in Brunei?
17: He was there for just over a year from memory.
0: Oh, okay.
17: Yeah, and he's still teaching. He teaches at the Cardinia International College in Shillong.
0: Oh, okay. Someone says, will you stop making jokes about the Sultan of Brunei?
17: Well, you only got an alter part of the DB to make it a P, don't you?
0: Question number seven. We've got no more capital cities. So we've got sci-fi movies, technology, Nobel Prize winners, the best of 2014.
17: The what of 2014?
0: The best. The best of 2014.
17: I wasn't sure they said best or pests. Probably a few pests, yeah.
0: Well, maybe, maybe.
17: What was that first category you named?
0: Sci-fi movies, the best of 2014, Nobel Prize winners, technology.
17: Okay, technology.
0: Technology?
17: Mm.
0: Question number seven. Skull Candy is an American electronics company that primarily produces what?
17: Oh, never heard of them. Skull Candy. Good question. Can you just run it past me again? Sorry, I just can't think straight. The
0: Skull Candy is an American electronics company that primarily produces what?
17: Would it be the devices that you put on your brain to measure technology of your brain? No, I'm not in that field.
0: No, thanks. No worries. Thanks, mate. Bye-bye. No, that is not correct. Kieran from Windang. Line's free, by the way, if you want to grab one. 1-300-800-222. G'day, Kieran.
18: Hey, Phil. How are you going?
0: Pretty good. Question number seven, technology. Skull Candy is an American electronics company that primarily produces what?
18: Skull Candy. I'm thinking like Day of the Dead Mexico, but I can't connect.
0: No good? Okay. Thanks anyway. Michael from Freshwater. Hello, Michael.
19: Good evening, Phil.
0: Hi.
19: Oh, it just rang. That was too quick.
0: Yes, well. Skull Candy. Skull Candy is an American electronics company that primarily produces what?
19: I'll say AI glasses, 3D glasses.
0: Not 3D glasses, no. No. Thanks, Michael. See ya.
19: Thanks.
0: See ya. Not 3D glasses, no. Ray in Atlanta, no, Ray. Stop it. More current jokes. Loz from Lynham.
20: Hello there.
0: Question number seven. Skull Candy is an American electronics company that primarily produces what?
20: They're sort of big overhead headphones.
0: Correct, yes. They produce big headphones, don't they? Skull
20: yes.
0: Candy. Ray in Atlanta says, I recently went to Brunei and swapped 50 raisins for 100 sultanas. The current exchange rate is no good. I see. There you go.
20: The Sultan heard your joke and he's raising an army.
0: Nice.
20: In anger.
0: Nice. That's good. Margaret in Perth says, no more insulting the Sultan. Fair enough. Now, Loz, question number eight. We're in technology.
20: I'm very sorry. Could you just tell me what else is available to me?
0: Yeah. Nobel Prize winners, the best of 2014, sci-fi movies.
20: Best of 2014, please.
0: Best of 2014. Danielle in Q, correct. Yes, headphones was correct. Kerry from Maui, good. Sebastian in Hawthorne, also correct. So Steve the truckie. All right, the best of 2014. Question number eight. Which club ended a 43-year premiership drought and won their 21st title at the 2014 NRL Grand Final?
20: Souths.
0: Correct. South Sydney. The Rabbits. Question number 9. Best of 2014.
20: Yes, thank you.
0: Which English singer-songwriter had the best-selling

0: selling album of 2014?
1: Well, I've got no idea, but I'll just have to go Adele.
0: Wasn't Adele. No, sorry, Loz. So, yeah, no, it was not Adele. Shane from Mareeba. Hi, Shane.
2: Hey, Jan.
0: Not too bad. Question number nine. The best of 2014. Which English singer-songwriter had the best-selling album of 2014?
2: Would it be Ed Sheeran?
0: Correct. Yes, it was. It was Ed Sheeran. If it wasn't Adele, it'd be Ed Sheeran, I suppose, really.

0: is. It's all sweet, says my texter. There are no sour grapes from the Sultan. No, and fair enough too. Now, Shane.
1: Yep.
0: Question number 10. We're staying at the best of 2014?
1: Yep, we'll go with that.
0: Which 2014 Michael Keaton film won Best Picture at the 87th Academy Awards?
1: Yeah, I'm going to have to let you go, mate.
0: Rightio, no. Thank you anyway. All righty. Joni from Preston. Hi, Joni.
2: Hi. Michael Keaton was in something that won Best Picture that recently.
0: Which 2014 Michael Keaton film won Best Picture at the 87th Academy Awards?
2: I'm just trying to think what he was even in. It wasn't Behind the Candelabra, was it?
0: No, it wasn't. Sorry, Joni. No, it was not. Scott from Blacktown. Blacktown. Hi, Scott.
3: G'day, mate.
0: What do you reckon?
3: Don't know. Well, I haven't started. Batman.
0: Fair enough. But it wasn't Batman. No, fair enough. But it wasn't Batman. No. David from Carnegie. Hello, David.
4: Hi there. How are you?
0: Pretty good. Pretty good. Question number 10. The best of 2014. Which 2014 Michael Keaton film won Best Picture at the 87th Academy Awards?
4: If only it was about a Nobel Prize winner, I'd have a better idea. But I think, was it something to do with birds? Birdman or something like that?
0: What's your answer?
4: I'll say Birdman.
0: Correct. Yes, it was. It was unaccountably, surely one of the most shocking films ever. Well, it was. I just thought it was extremely dreary. How it won an Academy Award for Best Picture is beyond me. Maybe it was the rest of the competition.
5: We had it all. You were a movie star, remember?
6: Who was this guy who used to be Birdman?
5: I like that poster.
7: You wrote this adaptation?
8: I did, yeah.
7: And you're directing and starring in your adaptation. That's ambitious.
9: Are you afraid people will say you're doing this play to battle the impression that you're a washed-up comic strip character?
8: Absolutely not. That's why.
0: Ah, that's enough for me.
4: Can I go Nobel Prize winners?
0: You can. You can go Nobel Prize winners. Question number 11.
4: Yes.
0: Nobel Prize winners. In 1902, Sir Ronald Ross was awarded the Nobel Prize in Medicine for his work combating which tropical disease?
4: Malaria.
0: Correct. Yes, it was. Malaria. Very good. All right, question number 12. Nobel Prize winners.
4: Yes.
0: After winning the Nobel Prize in Literature, the poet Pablo Neruda briefly served as the ambassador to France. From which South American country?
4: This has got me stumped, but I will say Brazil.
0: No, it wasn't Brazil. No. Thanks, David. No, not Brazil. Thank you. So my text says, I agree, Phil Birdman was a loathe tripe. It was. There are lines free, 1-300-800-222 is the number. Ted, hello.
10: How are you?
0: I'm pretty good. We're up to question 12, Nobel Prize winners. After winning the Nobel Prize in literature, the poet Pablo Neruda briefly served as the ambassador to France. From which South American country? It wasn't Brazil.
10: Bolivia.
0: Not Bolivia. No, Pablo Neruda. No, not from Bolivia. Carlos from Ararat. Hi, Carlos.
11: It's got to be Chile, mate.
0: After winning the Nobel Prize in Literature, poet Pablo Neruda briefly served as the ambassador to France from Chile. Correct.
11: And I just happen to be from there too, so...
0: You haven't... You are from Chile. Okay.
11: Yeah.
0: Whereabouts in Chile, Carlos?
11: A two-worded city called San Bernardo.
0: Where is it?
11: It's probably like Geelong, distance from Melbourne.
0: Oh, okay. What, from the capital,
11: Santiago.
0: Santiago, yeah. Oh, okay. I've been to Santiago very briefly, but only, you know, really just to travel through it. But spectacular-looking country because of, you know, where it is and the Andes and all that. Question 13. We're in Nobel Prize winners, Carlos. You can stay there or otherwise you can move.
8: That's the only Nobel Prize winner I know, so I'm going to go to back to sci-fi for the role.
0: Back to sci-fi movies. Which film series is primarily set on the fictional moon of Pandora?
8: Don't know.
0: Thanks, Carlos. Anyway, thank you. Anyway, 1-300-800-222 is the number. Glenn from Frankston. Hi, Glenn. Hi, Glenn.
12: Hello, Phil. How are you, mate?
0: Yeah, good. Very good.
12: Swans and Bombers had a good weekend at the footy.
0: Yes, well, yeah. Bombers like the Swans had a good weekend.
12: Well. That's all I can say. I've got nothing else.
0: We're up against Brizzy on Thursday night, so we'll see how we go.
12: Nice.
0: Question
12: third. Have you got your final tickets yet?
0: Have I got my what?
12: Your final tickets. Are you a member?
0: Yeah, I can get it. I can get a ticket.
12: Okay.
0: I mean, I have to buy it, but I mean, yeah. But you can't get them yet. But if we get in, I've got a ticket. That's it.
12: I think you should get in.
0: Thank you,
12: Glenn. I don't want to mock you like he mocks me every time I call him, but that's another matter.
0: I know. It's a long way to go. I reckon. It's a long way to go. We'll see. And with a new finals set up, you know, really.
12: With the wild card and...
0: The wild cards and all this. I mean, who knows what's going to happen.
12: Rewarding mediocrity. Oh, I can't say that, can I?
0: Oh, no, I agree with you. We can say that. Question 13, sci-fi movies. Which film series is primarily set on the fictional moon of Pandora?
12: I'll just go to my go-to sci-fi movie. Is it Dune?
0: No, it's not Dune.
12: You know,
0: Phil? No. That's right.
12: Love the chat, mate.
0: See you, mate. Bye-bye. Angelo from Epping respectfully requests the right of reply, Bree Birdman. Now, I have great respect for Angelo from Epping, a great quizzer. A great movie, he says, with two brilliant performances by Michael Keaton and Ed Norton. It's not, yeah, okay, Angelo. I mean, obviously other people more knowledgeable than me thought the same as you, Angelo. But thank you. Thank you for your opinion. Rob from Freenel. Hello, Rob.
13: Here we are, mate.
0: Question 13, sci-fi movies. Which film series is primarily set on the fictional moon of Pandora?
13: I'll take a stab and say Halo.
0: Not Halo. No, not Halo. The person to answer this is Pandora. Pandora from Sapphire Beach. Hi, Pandora.
14: Hey, Phil, how are you going? Pretty good. How was your weekend?
0: Weekend was good. Yes, I was up in the bush at the weekend.
14: Excellent.
0: Repairing doing fencing, can you believe it?
14: Oh, Fun.
0: No, not really.
14: I know, I've done fencing.
0: My texter says...

0: AFL schedule is created in the fixturing moon of Pandora. Yes. Hey, which film series is primarily set on the fictional moon of Pandora?
1: They Owe Me Money. Rent. Avatar.
0: Correct. They should be paying you money.
1: I should be getting money.
2: Where water connects all things. Before your birth and after your death.
3: This is our home!
2: I need you with me. And I need you to be strong.
0: Yes. Anne from Mortlake says, took the words right out of my mouth, rewarding me mediocrity indeed. Well, I agree with that. Pandora.
1: Yes.
0: Question 14. Sci-fi movies, or you can move somewhere.
1: What were the other options?
0: Technology, Nobel Prize winners, the best of 2014, or stay with sci-fi.
1: I'll try 2014, but I'll probably stuff it up.
0: To the best of 2014. Question 14. Which club defeated the Swans at the 2014 AFL Grand Final?
1: I'm going to throw that to you, Phil.
0: I know you are. But I don't
1: know.
0: But
1: well,
0: I don't
1: I'm
0: answer.
1: Sure.
0: I don't answer questions, as you know.
1: Imagine putting that question in front of me when I don't know the answer.
0: I know.
1: In front of you, of all things. I'm going to go for something like Collingwood.
0: No, it wasn't Collingwood. Gets rid of one though, Pandora. See ya.
1: Thank you.
0: Bye. Birdman is rubbish. The founder is a masterpiece, says Rick in Geelong. Oh, yeah, I like The Founder too. The Founder was fun. That was interesting. That was fun. Glenn from Frankston, yes. It's bloody Avatar. Ah! Roz from Bandura. G'day, Roz.
4: Good evening, Phil.
0: Question 14 we're up to. Which club defeated the Swans at the 2014 AFL Grand Final?
4: I wouldn't have a clue.
0: Very. Thank you, Roz. Short and sweet. Steve in Tokemall. Yes, correct. Correct. Who's got the answer here? 1-300-800-222 is the number. One of my texters says, I just know it wasn't St Kilda. No, I think you could safely guess that. Come on, 1-300-800-222. Which club defeated the Swans at the 2014 AFL Grand Final? Lines are free if you want one. 1-300-800-222. Karen from Mullumbimby, that's not correct. Dyer from Mandurah, that's not correct. No. Cliffy's got the right answer. Frank from Mount Evelyn has the right answer. Steve in Tokemall has the right answer and the right description too. Sean from Yanchep. G'day, Sean.
5: How you going, mate?
0: Who are we after?
5: I'm after the Eagles.
0: No, not the Eagles. No. Sorry, mate. No, it was not the Eagles. No. We're up to question number 14. Who beat the Swans at the 2014 AFL Grand Final? Albert from Townsville. Hello, Albert.
6: Oh, good night. That was quick.
0: Yeah, I know. Well, we're trying to find an answer to the question. Albert, who do you reckon?
6: Well, they're out of form now, but they won a premiership or two a few years back. I'll just take a guess at Richmond.
0: No, it wasn't Richmond. Sorry, Albert. Thank you, mate. No, it wasn't Richmond. Pete from Elmore says the final series is not about mediocrity, more about money. Fair enough, too. Fair enough comment. 1-300-800-222 is the number. Rhonda's got the right answer. Yes. Robin, no, that's not correct. Who wants to have a crack here? Who beat the Swans at the 2014 AFL Grand Final? Anne-Marie from North Ringwood. Hello, Anne-Marie.
7: Oh, gosh, I just rang. Sorry, can you repeat the question?
0: Which club defeated the Swans at the 2014 AFL Grand Final?
7: Oh, I don't follow football. Collingwood?
0: Not Collingwood, no. Sorry, Anne-Marie, no, not Collingwood. Diane from Canberra. Hi, Diane.
8: Hello, Phil.

0: Who was it?
1: It was Hawthorn?
0: Correct. Yes, it was.
1: Woo-hoo!
0: Or as Steve from Takeable says, the Horrible Hawks. question well, fit.
1: We're going to be transition.
0: Yes. We're in the category called the best of 2014. All right, question number 15. One left in the category. Otherwise, you can move to Nobel Prize winners, technology or sci-fi movies.
1: No, I'll stay in 2014.
0: Last one in 2014. At the 2014 Archibalds.
1: Oh, dear.
0: Hmm. Don't give up yet. At the 2014 Archibalds, a portrait of which Barry Humphreys character won the Packing Room Prize?
1: Oh, it's the old dude with the slobbering drinking. Oh, my God. Because it wasn't Dame Edna. No, I can't do it.
0: No good. All right, Doc. No. Thank you, mate. Bye-bye. Morris in Launceston. Hi, Morris.
2: Good morning.
0: Morning. Who are we after here? The 2014 Archibalds, a portrait of which Barry Humphreys' character won the Packing Room Prize.
2: Les Patterson.
0: It's Sir Les Patterson to you. Thank you.
3: My wife, I gave her a dog last Christmas, and she said, Les, a dog doesn't respond to my whistle. What should I do? I said, just go to the chemist and buy some of that stuff that takes the hair off, a depilatory. Because I said, you better get it, because the dog's got hair in the seat, so it can't hear you whistling. So you get the cream. Went to the chemist, and he said, well, look, if you're using it on your legs, plenty of soap and water, because it's caustic. And he said, if it's for the armpits, more soap and water. And if you're using it on your face, Lady Patterson, really, you better wash it off quick. She said, well, actually, it's for my schnauzer. He said, don't ride a bike for a fortnight. That's what he said.
2: He's good. He was good.
0: Yes, he was indeed. Question 16. What do you want to do here?
2: Stay there.
0: No, you can't. There's no more. Oh. There's no more. The best of 2014. So we've got Nobel Prize winners, or technology, or sci-fi movies.
2: We'll go sci-fi, but I'll see you later. I reckon.
0: Sci-fi movies. Question number 16. The alien visitor Klaatu and his robot, Gort, feature in which classic sci-fi movie of 1951?
2: Thank you. Bye.
0: Bye. See you later. dear. Ingrid from Orlando had Sir Les. Stephen Tuckermore says, Sir Les Patterson Saves the World was on the other night via a streaming service of Aussie Classics. Very good. He was. It was a brilliant character, wasn't it? He really was. Colin in Boolaroo. Hello, Colin.
4: How are you going, Phil?
0: Not too bad. Sci-fi movies. The alien visitor Klaatu and his robot Gort feature in which classic sci-fi movie of 1951?
4: Yeah, well, I rang up for Hawthorne.
0: Yeah, I know.
4: And then I rang up for Les Patterson as well. But the only thing I can think of around that time, I don't know, with the sci-fi, is the monster from the Black Lagoon.
0: Not the monster from the Black Lagoon. But that gets rid of one. Thank you, Colin. No. Toby in Perth got the right answer. Plenty of other people too. David on the ferry's got the right answer. Annette from Perth's got the right answer. What about Kingsley in Adelaide? Hi, Kingsley.
5: Hi, Phil.
0: What do you reckon?
5: Yeah, I think the day the earth stood still.
0: Correct. The day the earth stood still.
6: We interrupt this program to give you a bulletin just received from one of our naval units at sea. A large object traveling at supersonic speed is headed over the North Atlantic toward the east coast of the United States.
7: Ladies and gentlemen, this is Drew Pearson. We bring you this special radio television broadcast in order to give you the very latest information on an amazing phenomenon. The arrival of a space ship in Washington. The Army has taken every precaution to meet any emergency which may develop. Just a minute, ladies and gentlemen, I think something is happening.
0: Yes, the day the Earth stood still. Question 17, Kingsley.
5: Yep.
0: What do you want to do, stay with sci-fi?
5: Yes, stay with sci-fi.
0: Which movie cyborg is programmed with three prime directives? Serve the public trust, protect the innocent, and uphold the law.

0: Or which movie cyborg?
1: I think I know this, but I can't remember. I can't think of it now.
0: No worries.
1: I'll say goodnight, Philip.
0: See you, mate. Thank you. Tom in Geelong. G'day, Tom.
2: G'day, Philip. How you going?
0: Pretty good. Yeah, pretty good. Which movie cyborg is programmed with three prime directives? Serve the public trust, protect the innocent, and uphold the law.
2: Would that be RoboCop?
0: Correct. Yes, it would be. RoboCop. Very good. Question number 18. We're in sci-fi movies.
2: Yeah, we'll stay here.
0: Last one. Which 1968 film famously features Richard Strauss's Also Sprach Zarathustra in its opening scene?
2: Can't help you there, I'm afraid.
0: No good. Okie doke. Let's move on. Rachel in Canberra. Hi, Rachel.
3: Oh, hi, Phil. How are you going?
0: Yeah, very well. We're up to question 18.
3: I really wanted to help you out with the AFL question.
0: Oh, yeah, horse and the Hawks. That's right. I know. Well, we sort of had nobody, and then we had about 5,000 people. I like to think, you see, because everyone remembers the trauma of it, and I like to think that people have blanked it out and, you know, are getting on with their lives and rebuilding. And, you know, putting that...
3: The only thing I remember from that year, aside from a screaming child.
0: That's right. I know. I remember, that's right. I remember sitting next, I was actually at the game, and I remember sitting next to a bloke and his little boy, and they were from all places, Perth, but they were Swans supporters. Wow. They were old, I mean, I think the dad was an old South Melbourne supporter, right?
3: Yeah.
0: And he had his little boy there with him. And, you know, they'd spent a lot and done a lot to get there.
3: Yeah.
0: As you'd imagine.
3: Sure. Disappointing.
0: And the little kid was just devastated. And he just kept looking to his dad and saying, Dad, what's happening? He said, Dad, at one stage, what's happening? And it was a bit like Dad explaining the problem of evil to a child. You know, he said, Son, there's no answer. Sometimes in life there's no answer. And you just have to suck it up. Oh, dear.
3: Tough lesson, though.
0: I know. Hey, which 1968 film famously features Richard Strauss's Also Sprach Zarathustra in its opening scene?
3: Would it be 2001 A Space Odyssey?
0: It would, yes. Awesome.
4: Dave, do you mind if I ask you a personal question?
5: You read me, Hal?
6: Open the pod bay doors, Hal.
4: I'm sorry, Dave. I'm afraid I can't do that.
6: What are you talking about?
4: This conversation can serve no purpose anymore.
3: It's brutal.
0: I know. This is what we're heading to, Rachel.
3: This is what we're going for.
0: This is what we're heading to.
3: How prescient.
0: Oh, no.
3: That's okay. I won't be around.
0: You and I, that's right. You and I both won't be here. But what about all the little kiddies, Rachel?
3: Yeah, well.
0: Question 19. We have got time for question 19.
3: Can I go to technical, please?
0: Sorry, technology?
3: Can I go to technical?
0: Yeah, technology. Technology. Question 19. What's the name of Facebook's rival to Twitter that was launched in July 2023?
3: Where did that come from? Rival to Twitter. Known as X.
0: What's the name of Facebook's rival to Twitter that was launched in July 2023?
3: Look, I try and keep up with it, but I'm not on it. So I don't know.
0: Dunno?
3: I'm sure I do know, but it's just gone out of my head.
0: Yeah. Dunno or do not know are perfectly valid responses in this in this part of the program. See you, Rachel.
3: Thank you, Phil.
0: Bye-bye. Thank you.

0: Dear. All righty. We're up to question 19, but we're also up against a news bulletin as well. So I'll tell you what. We'll just hang on to the question. What's the name of Facebook's rival to Twitter that was launched in July 2023? We're up to question number 19, all right? Which will take the answer to that question and the answers to the rest of it straight after the latest news.
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0: ABC News with David Rowlands. British politician Andy Burnham has been sworn in as a member of British Parliament amid speculation he'll succeed Prime Minister Sir Keir Starmer following his resignation. With more on this, here's Patricia Tiano.
1: The former mayor of Manchester was met by huge cheers from the Labour benches as he stepped into the House of Commons after winning last week's Makerfield by-election. It comes after Mr. Starmer announced he would stand down from the top job, making way for Britain to have its seventh prime minister in just over a decade. Sir Keir won a landslide victory in the 2024 general election, but a series of missteps have since badly damaged his credibility. He will remain as a caretaker PM until a replacement is chosen. So far, Mr. Burnham has been the only candidate to confirm he will enter the leadership contest, with nominations due by mid-July.
0: The US Treasury has issued a 60-day license waiving sanctions on Iranian oil as part of an interim agreement to end the war in Iran. The license authorises the production, delivery and sale of Iranian oil until August 21. It comes as US Vice President J.D. Vance says lengthy talks with senior Iranian officials in Switzerland created a good foundation for a successful final deal. Negotiators are seeking a permanent end to the war, which the US and Israel began in late February. South Australia's Premier is asking people to avoid, record and report any dead birds that appear to be unusual after a second case of the deadly H5 bird flu was confirmed in Western Australia. An urgent meeting of State Cabinet's Emergency Management Committee was held on Monday afternoon. Premier Peter Malinauskas says the government had been preparing for the possibility of the H5 strain reaching Australia since it was first detected overseas. He says while the risk to humans is low, people should take care not to touch birds which could be infected.
2: What we would say to South Australians is if they do see dead bird life, whether it be in a national park, a playground or on a beach, just don't touch it, do not handle it. It is far better to report it to the appropriate authorities.
0: Queensland MP Bob Katter has called for a more coordinated federal approach to the management of shark populations. 35-year-old mother and teacher Leah Stewart was mauled by a suspected great white at Coogee Beach on June 13. In the wake of the attack, Bob Katter has called on the federal government to step in and increase the number and species of sharks that can be commercially harvested. Speaking in the New South Wales Hunter region, Katter said he'll soon introduce a bill on the issue.
3: If they vote against it, you vote for a human being being torn to pieces by a shark. And when you die and go off to meet Jesus, you can explain to him why you thought it was a good idea that sharks tear a human being to pieces.
0: Liberal frontbencher Jonathan Dunningham says his colleague Andrew Hastie would make an amazing leader of the party in the future. Senator Dunningham, who is the Shadow Home Affairs Minister, announced last week he'll leave Parliament by the end of the year, citing family reasons. The Senator has told Afternoon Briefing that Mr. Hastie was one of the first people he told about his decision. And he says that while the MP will succeed at whatever role he takes on for now, both he and Mr. Hastie support current opposition leader Angus Taylor.
4: Lots of people love, every time he does a press conference, asking him, are you going to be leader one day? Well, he made a decision to not contest the leadership. He's backing in Angus and we are supporting him to get the job done. What the future holds, who knows? But whatever role he fulfils, he will do an amazing job.
0: A notorious youth detention unit inside a maximum security adult prison has sat empty for nearly 2 months. The 128-bed Unit 18 inside Casuarina Prison was hastily converted into a youth detention facility in 2020.

0: Donga, morning fog expected, a low of 4, a top of 13, and Hamilton, a possible shower or 2, a low of 5, and a maximum of 14.
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0: Yes, well, hello, and how are you? Philip Clark with you on ABC Radio. This is Nightlife, and we're into the last hour of the program. How are you? It's 1:06. It's 11:06 in WA. It's 24:01 in South Australia and the Northern Territory. Very good to be with you, and thanks for dropping in. It's we're going to finish up the Mighty Challenge and then into our issues of the day. Well, you might have some things you want to raise too. A couple of things around today. Are you happy that Australian auction clearance rates have fallen to their lowest since the start of the pandemic? And are falling house prices a good thing? Would you accept lower house prices if it made housing more affordable for younger Australians? And do you think the Teals should form a new political party, or don't you care? Or maybe you've got some views on other matters as well. 1-300-800-222 is the number. Issues of the day coming up before another edition of American Insight with Bruce Walpe in the last part of the program as well. So plenty on. Let's crack on, though, because we have a little thing to fix up first called
1: The Mighty Challenge.
0: Yeah, we were up to question number 19, and we were on a question in the heading of, under the category of technology, what's the name of Facebook's rival to Twitter that was launched in July 2023? Dave in Perth. G'day, Dave.
2: Hello. How are you going?
0: Good, Dave. Yes. What are we after?
2: I don't know. I think it might be TikTok, but I'm not sure if it was there before then.
0: No, it's not TikTok. Sorry, Dave. Not TikTok. No, Latif from West Brunswick. Hello, Latif.
3: Good morning, Phil. Also, good morning to Marlena and Irana of Parkville. Thank you.
0: Thank you.
3: Would you please repeat one more time?
0: What's the name of Facebook's rival to Twitter that was launched in July 2023?
3: Meta, or maybe?
0: No, it's not Meta.
3: Thank you.
0: No, thank you. No, thanks, Latif. No, it's not Meta. Keith from Sippy Downs. G'day, Keith.
4: Oh, g'day. Good morning, Phil.
0: Good morning. What are we after here?
4: Well, I'm pretty much blind, and I don't actually subscribe to any of these social things, so I really don't have much idea. But thanks for the program anyway.
0: Thanks, Keith. I don't think you've lost that much. Don't worry about it. Andrew from Smithton. Hello, Andrew.
5: G'day, Philip.
0: Hello.
5: How are you?
0: I'm very well. What's the name of Facebook's rival to Twitter that was launched in July 2023?
5: No, it wouldn't be Truth, would it?
0: No, it's not. Sorry, no, it is not. No, it's not Truth. Matt from Woodward. Hello, Matt.
6: Hey, Phil, how are you going, brother?
0: Not bad. What's the name of Facebook's rival to Twitter? To Twitter that was launched in July 2023?
6: Yeah, no, it wouldn't be Snapchat. That was earlier.
0: No, not Snapchat. It's not Snapchat. Bill in the Gold Coast has got the right answer. Anybody else? Fiona in Lugano has got the right answer. What about Joe from Ridgehaven? G'day, Joe.
7: G'day. Would it be Threads?
0: Threads is correct, yes. The name of Facebook's rival to Twitter that was launched in July 2023 is called Threads. All right, we're up to question number 20. We've got two categories left, Nobel Prize winners, three questions left there. And three questions left in technology.
7: Nobel Prize winners.
0: Nobel Prize winners. Question 20. Which Nobel Prize has been

0: been won by Marie Curie, Pierre Curie, and Guglielmo Marconi?
1: Would it be physics?
0: Correct. Yes, it would be. The Nobel Prize for Physics. Question number 21. Nobel Prize winners will be staying here.
1: Yep.
0: Which Nobel Prize has been won by Marie Curie, Irene Curie, and Ernest Rutherford?
1: Chemistry.
0: Correct. Very good. Chemistry. One, two, three, four left, Joe.
1: Oh.
0: Staying with Nobel Prize winners?
1: Yeah, why not?
0: Which Irish-born playwright won the Nobel Prize for Literature in 1969?
1: Ernest Hemingway.
0: Not Ernest Hemingway. Sorry, Joe, no, not Ernest Hemingway. All righty, 1-300-222 is the number. Luke from Brisbane. Hello, Luke.
2: Hello, Phil.
0: Four to go here. You can get home from here. Three in technology, one in Nobel Prize winners. But we're in Nobel Prize winners at the moment. Which Irish-born playwright won the Nobel Prize for Literature in 1969?
2: No idea. I was just ringing up to help you with the threads one.
0: No, oh, okay. I'm glad you were trying to help us out because I thought we were getting stuck there for a bit. Well, it's not exactly a household name, I don't think, Luke, probably.
2: No, it hasn't really taken off.
0: It's not really taken off, has it? No.
2: No.
0: Okay, Luke. Thanks, Luke. See ya.
2: Thanks, mate.
0: Bye-bye. No, Brony from Adelaide had chemistry. Good. Jane from Homebush had physics as well. Christopher from Kirribilli said the question should be what is Meta's rival to Twitter thread? Yeah, to the Twitter thread. And fair enough too. All right, question number 22. Lines are free if you want to grab one. 1-300-800-222. Alex in Perth. Hello, Alex.
3: Oh, hi, Phil. Long-time listener, first-time caller.
0: What do you want to do here? Not what you want to do. You've got to answer this one. Nobel Prize winners. Which Irish-born playwright won the Nobel Prize for Literature in 1969?
3: Oh, I'm a bit annoyed. I knew the last three questions, but I don't know the answer to this one.
0: No,
3: sorry.
0: No worries. Thanks, Alex. Jane from Mount Gambier. No, that's not correct. Lines are free. Grab one. Which Irish-born playwright won the Nobel Prize for Literature in 1969? Right, lines are free. Grab one. We've only got four left. You can win from here. Frank from Mount Evelyn, correct. Who else has got the right answer here? Jenny from Glenbrook. No, that's not correct. Not in 1969. Which Irish-born playwright won the Nobel Prize for Literature in 1969? Anne has got the right answer. Yes, good. Jane from Mount Gambier. No, it wasn't Brendan Behan. No. Who's going to get this? 1-300-800-222. Give us a bell and see whether you can get home with only four left here. What about Peter from Elmore? Hello, Peter. Which Irish-born playwright won the Nobel Prize for Literature in 1969?
4: Oh, this sounds like a bit of deja vu for me, because every time I phone up, there are lines free, and I get straight through and boom, beep, boom.
0: Boom, boom.
4: Good night.
0: See ya. Bye-bye.
4: Take care.
0: See ya, mate. Bye-bye. Thank you. Anyway, Murray from Hoppers Crossing. G'day, Murray.
5: Hello.
0: What are we after?
5: I think it might be Samuel Beckett.
0: Correct. It is. It's Samuel Beckett. Samuel Beckett, Waiting for Godot.
5: Yes.
0: The Irish-born playwright who won the Nobel Prize for Literature in 1969. All right, we've got three questions left. They're all in technology. Fancy Bear and Cozy Bear are cyber espionage groups from which country? Fancy Bear and Cozy Bear.
5: I'll say Russia.
0: Correct. The Russian bear, yes.
5: Yeah, it's the big bear. I've never heard of them.
0: Murray, stay close to that phone because you're a little bit wobbly there. Technology, there's two left. Leisure in the Age of Technology was the theme of which 1988 event in Brisbane?
5: Oh, that was Expo in Brisbane.
0: What was it called again?
5: Expo.
0: I'll give you one. Are you on speaker there, Murray?
5: No.
0: What was it called again?
5: World Expo.
0: That's it. World Expo is correct.
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7: Together, we'll show the world.
0: Oh, yeah. 1988, they did show the world. Murray?
5: Yes?
0: We're up to question 25.
5: Oh.
0: On an old-fashioned rotary dial telephone, which number required your finger to travel the furthest when you dialed it?
5: Zero.
0: Correct. Yes, it was. It was the zero.
5: Yeah.
0: If you dialed 000, it took a while to do it.
5: Well, it took a long time to do it, yeah.
0: That's right. In our lifetime, yes, the rotary dial telephone, a distant memory only. Murray?
5: I can remember when phones, you used to have to ring up the operator and ask them to connect you.
0: That's right. It wasn't in the cities, but that's right. But certainly in the bush, that was that lasted for quite a while, didn't it? You rang the exchange and you said, connect me to number, you know.
5: Yeah, 3648 or something.
0: 3648, there were four numbers, that's right.
5: Yeah, exactly. It was the first number my parents had, only had four numbers in the phone number.
0: Yeah, that's right.
5: Yeah.
0: And there was all the thing, that's right, and then they connected you, that's right.
5: Yes.
0: The phone would ring and would say, Mr. Johnson from, you know, Upper Galaganbone would like to speak with you. You'd say, no thanks. That's right.
5: Yeah. Or if you're really in the bush, you used to have a party line where everybody else could listen to your phone call.
0: That's right, including the operator. She's pregnant, is she? Oh, is that right? Oh, Mrs. Johnson's daughter. Oh, she's had to leave school, you know why. Go on, Murray. Well done.
5: Thank you.
0: I'll put you on hold. We'll get the details from you. Thank you. And thanks to Frank from Mount Evelyn who had Samuel Beckett. There were lots of others too who eventually jumped in on the top of it. Very good. Jane from Homebush had zero. Karen from Alumbimby had zero. Jenny from Glenbrook had zero as well. Nice work, everyone, and thank you.
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0: All right, issues of the day. Australia's favourite topic property is in the news. Our auction clearance rates have fallen. And they're at their lowest level now since the start of the pandemic. Lower house prices are here. How much lower would you accept them going? And would you accept lower house prices if it made housing more affordable for younger Australians, do you think? Also, reports a new party being rebuilt around the Teal Independence could be launched. Is this a good idea? Is this the start of a new political force? Or just a moderate Liberal Party under a different banner, do you think? 1-300-800-222, issues of the day. There's plenty of other things going as well. Love to talk. Give us a bell. Here's Katie Lang.

0: Yeah, Katie Lang. Constant Craving. Marvellous voice, hey? Marvellous voice. All right, issues of the day.
1: Issue of the day.
0: A few things around. Peter from Rolling Stone. G'day, Pete.
2: Oh, good morning. Didn't expect to be first in.
0: Oh, you're first up. Why not?
2: Could I sneak a story about the old phone exchanges in first?
0: Yeah, of course you can.
2: A typical small town scenario, especially in WA, the local operator of the telephone exchange also had the shop, the school bus, and was a volunteer for the first St. John ambulance. And my brother had an injury, fell off a motorbike. My father was 7 miles away, but the exchange had to go through four different exchanges to get to where my father was.
0: Yeah.
2: And in the end, the lady herself that took the call came out, drove the 8 miles out to the property, because with the school bus, they knew where we lived. And she looked after my brother until he could get the help he needed. So yeah. It just goes to show.
0: It was a community building thing. I know, that's right. It didn't quite accord with our modern notions of privacy, but that didn't really matter, Peter.
2: No, that's right. Our number only had one digit, and when that changed, Dad could never remember it

0: from then on. But a successful campaign in the WA held by the Nationals years ago was the royalties for region. And everybody could follow it, that the, there were so many royalties being earned by the mines and all that in the Pilbara and inland around Kalgoorlie and all the rest of it, that the Nationals were fighting for some money to be spent, returned to those areas. And unfortunately, the guy promoting that eventually lost his seat in years to go, but it was still remembered as a genuine campaign which a lot of people could relate to. And I think the Teals have that in their favour, that they're not there to get benefits themselves personally. Most of them seem very genuine, and therefore I hope that they are able to do something in the coming months.
1: Yeah, I don't know. It's maybe the attraction of them in the first place is that they are not members of a party, and setting up a party would only make the situation worse. I don't know whether it would make the situation worse or better for them. I don't know. What do you think?
0: Well, their funding's come from a similar source, so I think in that basis that they're looking at the same position or have the same main operation or main intention. So that's got to be better than some of the riffraff that we've had to deal with and stand by and watch.
1: I somehow think, try as we might wish it away, Peter, that getting rid of the riffraff out of Parliament might be a very difficult task.
0: Yes, well, Graham Campbell in Kalgoorlie was a well-known and highly respected politician because he'd even get up his own party, but didn't achieve anything. But this is where he said, I'm not going to stand here and be silent. I'll make my point. But, of course, everybody else ran over the top of him.
1: Yeah, they did. All right, Pete, thank you. Appreciate the point of view. Peter from Rolling Stone, 1-300-800-222 is the number. Jenny says, Phil, but calling the Teals independent is an absolute joke with the financial backing they've received from Holmes Accord, who has his own financial interests in the renewable sector. So basically they are another pseudo-Greens party. Well, that's a point of view, Jenny. Although you can't group them all together because they don't all take funding from Robert Holmes Accord's Climate 200 outfit. Not all of them do. I don't think, for David Pocock in the ACT, for example, does not. And neither do some of the others as well. So 1-300-800-222 is the number. Ken from Ipswich. G'day, Ken.
2: Oh, how are you, mate?
1: All right, yeah. What's up?
2: I just think with Pauline Hanson, accusing people of lying is a bit rich. Well, I mean, she went to jail for lying.
1: What are you referring to?
2: Well, when she's accusing Albanese of lying.
1: Oh, I see. Yeah, go on.
2: Okay. Now she appealed that conviction, right?
1: And successfully appealed as well. Yeah.
2: Okay, but this is the writer on it. Her lawyer said she did lie, but they lied to their own people. Not to the Electoral Commission.
1: We have to make it clear here, Ken, before starting to, dish out accusations that, she was successfully cleared of that conviction.
2: Yeah, no, this is a rider. She got acquitted 3-2, but one of those three that acquitted her.
1: Yeah, anyway, look, we might leave it there, Ken. But, I mean, I don't, for all sorts of reasons about fairness and legality, we can't start negotiating. I mean, we can't start deciding whether or not people are guilty of offences when they have been cleared by the court in relation to that. It's true that Pauline Hanson was convicted of an offence under electoral funding and record-keeping regular laws, but that conviction was later quashed and she did serve some time in prison. That is true. But that conviction was quashed later on. 1300 800 222. Ross in Scoresby says, I'd love to abolish all the parties and just have MPs represent their local constituencies rather than parties. Could we just have David Pocock and move him into the lower house? Yeah. I don't know how you do that. I don't know how you abolish all parties and just have MPs representing your local constituents. How you'd ever get anything organised, though, Ross? How would you ever get anything done? Tell me. 1300 800 222 is the number. This issue of falling house prices is an interesting one as well, isn't it? There was some suggestion that this might place the government in a difficult situation. I don't know whether it would or not. Experts are saying that three interest rate rises, the Albanese government's proposed tax changes and the ongoing instability in the Middle East are rattling the property market, because auction clearance rates have fallen to 47% nationally, according to property data firm Cotality. Maybe people are okay with the fact that prices have fallen. One of my texters says, I don't care. I'm living in my house until I die. I'm not trying to make a profit out of it. The only people concerned about house prices dropping are those wanting a profit. Although John Howard, I think, was famous for saying no politician ever lost a vote by promising to keep house prices high. But doesn't everybody acknowledge that high house prices, which have grown out of whack with wages growth, have made it difficult to buy houses? That's the problem for young people. Carlos from Ararat called us earlier. G'day, Carlos.
3: Hey, how you going? I was going to call about this anyway.
1: Yeah, go on.
3: Yeah, I used to, in a past life, I was in real estate, and I always find it funny when they say house prices are falling, because statistically they've never fallen in a major way. But what they do is stagnate, you know, with propaganda from whichever side, if it's the real estate agents or it's the politicians or whoever it is. But that's never been a fact. It always goes up. And
1: what you mean over the longer term? Yeah,
3: over the longer term. But even in the short term, there's never been a 15%, 20% drop in housing for nearly 40, 50 years in Australia.
1: There have been drops, haven't there? That's right. I mean, not 20%, no. But there have been drops. It's not true that they always go up. They do. They if you look at a graph of property prices, they do go down.
3: But it's artificial, the prices that are up now anyway. I mean, I was formerly from Canberra, and we've had a Labor government there for a long time, and they artificially controlled the market there. It's not a free economy. If it was a free market, yeah, you'd get bigger falls and the prices would be a lot cheaper, but it's not it's not a free economy when it comes to housing.
1: Yeah, I mean, look, the argument here is simply that there was some correlation between how much you earned and how much you could borrow, therefore your ability to buy a house, and that equation is now really out of whack.
3: But that's been something the government's manipulated for a long time. Land prices, we live in the biggest continent, you know, one of the biggest continents in the world, and there's plenty of land, and the argument that we can't, you know, produce more land for housing is BS.
1: What do you mean there's more land? If you've got a job in Melbourne, I mean, it's true, you could go and live at Whoop Whoop, but most people would prefer not to.
3: But most people in Melbourne don't want apartment blocks, you know, in their suburbs. So their argument is, how much further out can you stretch out?
1: Yeah, but that's what I'm saying when you say there's land supply for, you know, places where people want to live is not an infinite demand, infinite supply, is it, Carlos?
3: No, that's very obvious. But we can't all live on the Sydney Harbour, can we?
1: No, that's certainly true. That is certainly true. Yep. Okay. All right, mate. Thank you. 1300 800 222 is the number. Drew says, I wish the Senate would operate like the Constitution envisaged, looking after states' rights. Well, it was set up, wasn't it, as a House of Review, and set up to make sure the states weren't run over by the bigger states. But I wonder whether that's the way it's now worked out. And I think it's just not, isn't it? A lot of people say that the Senate, of course, it's not representative, because every state gets the same number of senators despite its population. The state of Tasmania gets 12 senators, and the the territory

0: The ACT gets two, even though they've got roughly similar populations. So it's not representative or fair in that sense. We could have a chat about this one night, actually. Maybe we should. All right. I want to talk to Bruce Walpy and have an edition of American Insight. So let's do that next.
1: Nightlife with Philip Clark
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0: Now to another edition of American Insight.

0: Yes, well, the memorandum of understanding between the United States and Iran was, as we know, signed last week, although it's not and was never going to be the end of the war, with this whole lot of negotiating to do between the two parties to reach a final peace. Not that US President Donald Trump sees it exactly that way. He was saying he was saying last week, for example.
1: And it's 60 days after make a deal, otherwise we will do things that won't make them happy, but I don't think it's going to get to that. I think it's going to be very good. Remember, if we do that, then all of a sudden you're not going to have the oil flowing out of the strait too quickly, because people that own billion-dollar ships don't love missiles flying over them, don't love mines all over the water.
0: Yes, well, Vice President J.D. Vance was being a touch more diplomatic about the work ahead.
2: I think that the President of the United States and the United States of America have done more to stop the conflict in Lebanon than any government anywhere in the world over the last few months, and we're going to keep on working towards it. As I think a lot of you appreciate, peace is never easy. Peace always requires a little bit of work. It always requires a little bit of give and take. But the President of the United States is committed not just to peace between the United States and Iran. The President is committed to a regional peace, which is why we're here working so hard to settle our issues.
0: Well, joining us once more tonight for American Insiders, Bruce Wolpe. Bruce is a senior fellow at the U.S. Studies Center, formerly worked with the Democrats in the U.S. Congress in President Obama's first term. Bruce, good evening to you. Welcome back.
3: Thank you so much, Phil. Great to be here.
0: Yes, keeping the peace may be hard. We're certainly in at least a pause, I suppose, in wider hostilities. We really can't see it any further than that, can we? Do we have any clearer idea on why the U.S. went to war in the first place? Because we don't seem to be any further along the road.
3: There's a Republican Senator, Bill Cassidy of Louisiana. He wanted to run for re-election, but Trump views him as an enemy, had a pre-selection against him in the primary in Louisiana. And Bill Cassidy is going to be forced out of Congress at the end of the term, and at the end of this year. And so this is what Senator Cassidy said. Before the war, the strait was open. Iran was being crushed by sanctions, and 13 service members were still alive. Now, 13 Americans are dead. Families have paid billions at the pump. Sanctions will be lifted, and the bombing has stopped. This is the worst foreign policy blunder in decades. And I think it's a honest account of where this is. And everyone has concluded that, I mean, Trump was desperate to end this war. So he is to begin to end this war. And that's what he's doing. But is it good? Is it favorable? Does it accomplish the objectives that he had when he started? No.
0: Well, it doesn't seem to have accomplished any of the objectives, as you say. Undoubtedly, the Iranians have been. I mean, Iran has been damaged. I mean, their military force, at least some elements of it, have been badly damaged or, in some cases, destroyed. But their missile capability is still there. The regime is still there, and
3: both of which Trump said that he wanted to take out. And the fact is that when Trump bombed in June 2025 and obliterated Iran's nuclear capability, why was this war necessary just 7 months later? Mm. And that's never been explained, and it's never been put to Trump. Well, he says that they were within reach of a nuclear weapon in the near future, but that doesn't jive with what experts say who have looked at the situation, including Tulsi Gabbard, his intelligence chief at the time. I think people are just going to see this war as a colossal mistake in U.S. foreign policy.
0: Mm. Yeah, one of the key things, of course, was and this is a foreign policy objective widely shared in the war, in many parts of the world, which is, you know, trying to ensure that Iran does not obtain a nuclear weapon. I don't think many people really see this as anything other than most laudable objective.
3: Yes, and it was a centerpiece of the Obama nuclear agreement with Iran. It's on page one of the agreement.
0: Exactly. Yeah.
3: That Iran will not acquire a nuclear weapon. So here we are again after Trump. Well, Iran's uranium was enriched to 3%, which is really, you know, research and medical uses and so forth. And Trump comes in and he rips up the agreement. Now Iran has uranium. It's now buried under the mountains that were obliterated a year ago. The enrichment level is at 60%, and experts say that they can get to a weapon very quickly.
0: Yeah, there's no reason for that enrichment other than that they are you know, toying with the idea of developing a nuclear weapon. No peaceful use of nuclear energy requires enrichment to that level, does it?
3: Exactly. And so to have a process recreated, they had one for under the Obama plan, to get inspectors there, to monitor it, to get them to reduce the levels, I don't know what it's called, cleansing or whatever, down to unthreatening level. Well, that all has to be created again, and they have 60 days to try and work this out. It took the Obama team 2 years to negotiate that agreement. So it, really, is this a road to nowhere? Or is this a road to another war?
0: The thing is, Iran's nuclear program, we were told, was obliterated in June 25 when they dropped that massive bomb on their facilities, which apparently buried a lot of it. But it doesn't seem to have done this at all, does it? It's damaged it, but it hasn't stopped it.
3: No, but added to it is Trump wanted to change the regime in Iran. He claims that another tier of leaders after killing the first two tiers of leaders represents regime change. It doesn't. You know, think about it, Phil. If you're a member of a government and they've been destroyed in successive strikes, are you going to be more hardline or more accommodating? I think the leadership in Iran is really angry, and I think they've shown that they are committed to, they will not give up anything that they really, really want. And so that's why the prospects for this agreement coming to a successful conclusion are so low. But we're here because Trump decided that this is what he had to do. And we're living with the consequences, and he's paying a price diplomatically around the world. And everyone around the world is paying a price economically, from the United States to Australia, everywhere. He has sabotaged the global economy single-handedly because of what's happened.
0: Yes, he's positioning, for that matter, so is J.D. Vance, positioning the lack of nuclear weapons development as a big win for the U.S. He says, this deal, as they keep calling it, is being touted by them, this is Donald Trump, as being, you know, a clear case of we've stopped this idea that they will develop a nuclear weapon. Although the language used in the MOU is weaker than the Obama-led deal of a decade ago, and it certainly doesn't. And the Iranians have made no commitments to not develop a nuclear weapon. Well, they've made no further commitment to the statement that they've always made, which is we're not going to make a nuclear weapon.
3: That's exactly right. And but Vance, as you said, is putting the best face on this. After the discussions that occurred over the past 24 hours when they retired for the night, and who knows how long the senior American team is going to be there, he said that a lot of progress was made. We haven't heard that from other people. So it really is, they're going through the motions. I think I think Vance and Witkoff and Kushner do want to make progress here, but there isn't enough of an investment in it to secure the results that they want. And it seems that Trump likes to say, well, who's holding all the cards? Well, it looks like the Iranians are holding all the cards.
0: Yep. There are these meetings that are taking place in Switzerland at the moment, and this is part of the 60-day process.
3: Yes.
0: But I don't seem to be is there any thought that they're going anywhere? Is J.D. Vance going to sit there for as long as it takes, or what's going to happen here? Or is Donald Trump just tipped J.D. Vance in here, knowing he'll fail, and therefore trying to wound him?
3: It could work out that way. But, you know, recalling other diplomatic initiatives with at the highest levels to settle issues in the Middle East, you know, Bill Clinton bringing Yasser Arafat to

0: Camp David for 2 to 3 weeks. Henry Kissinger and his peace missions after the Yom Kippur War spent weeks on airplanes trying to hammer out just a ceasefire deal and setting up negotiations. And this is so Kushner and Witkoff fly in, they've been there 24 hours, maybe they're another 24 hours, then they're going to fly out of there. And so where's the authoritative voice that's really shaping this? And if you're dealing with second-tier Americans, what is going to convince the Iranians to be more forthcoming? Hmm. And they're also saying, we will control the strait. Well, we'll see where that goes. And secondly, they want payment immediately under the terms of the Memorandum of Understanding of by unfreezing assets that have been held. And the U.S. has pledged to unfreeze some of those assets, reaching into the low billions of dollars initially. So again, this seems to be a really tough uphill climb with no resolution in Trump's favor as this unfolds. Maybe we'll be pleasantly surprised, but I don't think so.
1: Yes, Donald Trump's announcements on social or pronouncements on social media are not having much helpful effect on the negotiations either, it seems. As we speak, the Iranian delegation's already walked out at least once.
0: He also says, if you deviate, if you don't engage with this, well, I'm going to, first he uses the F word multiple times, and he says, we're going to attack again. Mm-hmm. And he's threatened, remember the end of civilization in Iran and so forth? He's threatened it and threatened it and threatened it. It hasn't done it. And so I think they look at this, listen to this, and realize that they have less to worry about than Trump's words would indicate.
1: There's another interesting thing, and that is there a fracturing of the relationship between the U.S. and Israel as Israeli forces continue attacks on Hezbollah in Lebanon? Donald Trump is weighing in, of course, trying to castigate both sides.
2: Without the United States, there would be no Israel. Without me, there would be no Israel.
1: Iran must immediately stop their highly paid proxies in Lebanon from causing trouble, he said. And he also said this about Hezbollah.
2: And I suggested to Israel to let Syria take care of Hezbollah. Right. To be honest with you, I think they'd do a better job of doing it.
1: Of course, that went down like a lead balloon.
0: It's a unifying force in the Persian Gulf. So, I mean, that was there. But Lebanon is really important, really serious, because it can threaten to upend everything. Mm. So Hezbollah is Iran's proxy in Lebanon. Hezbollah hates Israel. They want to damage it as much as possible. Israel wants that stopped, and they've undertaken an enormous campaign that has inflicted massive damage inside Lebanon. They've taken a lot of territory in the south and pressing further north. And there has not been any clean end to the fighting. So this is a real test. Can Iran control Hezbollah to stop launching attacks against Israel? And then can Trump convince Israel not to attack Hezbollah any further? And if either of those things fail, then this long-term negotiation that being discussed in Switzerland will also fail, because Iran would pull out. Iran would pull out of the talks if Israel has unilateral attacks on Hezbollah when Hezbollah is not attacking Israel. So I think that's what it comes down to. Something very simple. They've got to stop if they're going to have the bigger process dealing with all the issues between the United States and Iran.
1: Yeah, that's right. The MOU deal might have been signed. And just as an interesting sidebar here, it's called a Memorandum of Understanding, apparently, because if it was called a treaty or an agreement, it would have to be ratified by Congress.
0: Yes.
1: And he doesn't want to go there, does he? Because a growing number of Republican Party insiders seem to be displeased with how the whole Iran conflict is played out. You quoted GOP Senator Bill Cassidy earlier in this conversation, saying it was the worst foreign policy blunder in decades. But I wonder whether there is actually a more permanent rift growing between Israel and the US here. Do you think or not?
0: Well, yes, in several dimensions, but principally because Trump is president and the Republicans control Congress, it's a huge issue. It's a growing issue inside the Republican Party. First,

0: came attacks from Tucker Carlson and others saying, this is a forever war, Mr. President. It's wrong. Don't do it. But because of the pressure that's being placed on Israel, and Trump is saying, I call all the shots, I'm calling the shots, and his rebuke to Netanyahu and the pressure that he's placing regarding the Lebanon situation, a lot of most Republicans, like 75%, both in polling and certainly, I think, even a higher percentage of Republican members of Congress want the United States to stand strongly with Israel. So when Trump exerts pressure against Israel, that's really testing Republican sentiment towards his leadership on something so important. As far as the country is concerned, the polling is also clear. It's only a fraction of the American population as a whole that says we support Israel as opposed to what Israel is doing. And that has been growing for some time. It comes out of Gaza as well, and it will continue and will be a factor in political campaigns both for the midterms and beyond. But there is this pressure inside the Republican Party as to what to do here.
1: Yeah, Bruce Wolpe. So this for American Insight, Bruce. There is a lot of tension within the Republican ranks, and there has been in the past. Usually, Trump then goes on a campaign against them, calling them crooked or similar, and saying they're whinging and complaining, and threatens their what we would call pre-selections. Is it going to play out any differently this time around, do you think?
0: No, I mean, the pre-selections have mostly been made. So Trump has taken out, half a dozen really important members of Congress in both the House and the Senate because they've disagreed with him. But he will be looking for, he wants total support for what he's doing. But people will, again, be uneasy if he exerts even greater pressure on Israel and tries to put conditions on American aid going to Israel. But we shouldn't get ahead of ourselves. Elections are coming up in Israel too.
1: That's
0: So
1: right.
0: by October, November, there may well be a new government to deal with. And that would be a reset moment, which I think everyone would like to see happen so that, in fact, all these issues can be discussed candidly and get gotten on a more rational basis.
1: Yes, there have been some suggestions that Donald Trump's threatened Netanyahu with supporting somebody else other than him, hasn't he?
0: There was an election in Colombia for the presidency there. Trump endorsed someone that he really liked, and that fellow is going to be elected president of Colombia. So it will be interesting to see whether Trump endorses Netanyahu, but because the Israelis feel that Trump is pulling the rug out from under them in Lebanon in particular. And so the sentiment towards Trump in Israel has plummeted 20 to 30 points. Trump was more popular than Netanyahu before this war. Now Netanyahu is taking a hit for aligning with Trump, and Trump's popularity is dropping like a rock, as he would like to say. The Israelis want hard, solid, consistent policy. They don't feel they're getting it. And so that so the Israeli people are not necessarily going to be more cooperative in terms of having a truly engineered outcome here.
1: Yep, so interesting. And meanwhile, J.D. Vance, who sees greater things ahead for himself, is sitting there with Jared Kushner,
0: Well,
1: thinking, "What am I doing here?"
0: what am I doing here, and what does it mean? What does it mean for my future? He's the vice president. The record of vice presidents becoming president is pretty impressive. It's a good strike rate. But if the American people decide right now they're making the judgment, they don't like this war. They don't like the economy that's come from this. The approval for Trump is in the mid-30s, very, very low. And so can someone so closely associated with the president be the Republican nominee to beat the Democrats in the next election? We're going to learn some of that from the midterms in November.
1: We certainly are. All right, Bruce, always good to talk. Appreciate it. Thank you.
0: Me too, Phil. Thank you.

0: Yes.
1: American Insight. Well, chat to Bruce will be again next week. We've got news coming up, and then, Trev, here's Buddy Holly.

0: Yes, Buddy Holly. News coming up, and then the great Trev. Hello, Trevor.
1: Hello, Philip.
0: How you doing?
1: Very well, thank you.
0: Yeah, go on.
1: What? Oh, no, we're talking to Gisella Kaplan today, who is a bird. Really, she takes a look at what their behaviour is, a bird behaviour. She's a wonderful woman. And today we want to talk about when we hear birds making all of that noise and whether or not that bird that annoys you at 5 o'clock in the morning, being the first one to start making a noise, or when the magpies start their beautiful warbling, what are they saying? So we're going to take a look at the communication of birds and what they say. And do they ever try and communicate with us? So when they're making those noises, are they saying something to us?
0: Have you ever heard those really annoying birds called co-els?
1: Probably.
0: They're the ones that make a big racket in the middle of the night.
1: Well, you see, are they saying something?
0: Yeah,
1: despite the fact that you're actually communicating with them.
0: That's right. Who cares?
1: Are they then communicating back, saying, well, stiff bickies, I'm going to do this anyway, maybe just to irritate you?
0: Yeah, but I mean, I've leaned out my window and said, are you birds on the drink? Stop it.
1: did you use slightly different language?
0: Yes. And no response whatsoever.
1: Well, yeah, and their response was probably in their own language, language that they shouldn't be using back at you. So we'll talk about that.
0: I hope so. All right, news now.
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0: ABC News with David Rollins. Britain's Labor Party is facing a new leadership battle after Sir Keir Starmer confirmed he will step down as Prime Minister. Kaveh Akbari reports.
1: Sir Keir says he will stay on until a new Labor leader is chosen, with a handover to take place by September. His biographer Tom Baldwin has described Sir Keir as an honest politician who tried to serve the people of Britain, even if he was not as skilled at political performance as others. Attention is now turning to former Manchester Mayor Andy Burnham, who has put his hand up for the role of PM after winning last week's Makerfield by-election against the populist Reform UK party.
0: And a short time ago, Andy Burnham was sworn in as an MP. Now, the states and territories have agreed to help fund the federal government's reduced fuel excise, with the discount reduced from 32 cents to 16 to remain in place until August. Stephanie Boris has the details.
2: The majority of this cost is covered by the federal government, but there is an element that the states have to pitch in with as well. So National Cabinet was held between the Prime Minister and the leaders of all the different states and territories. No surprises, all did agree to this extension, albeit a little bit lower. So that is going to come into place. It's lasting until the beginning of August. Then, of course, governments at both the state and federal level will reassess the situation at the time.
0: Israeli Prime Minister Benjamin Netanyahu says troops will remain in what the country calls a security zone in southern Lebanon. A renewed ceasefire in Lebanon seems to be holding, with Israel's military saying it would lift movement restrictions for residents near the Israel-Lebanon border soon. Fighting in Lebanon was a contentious topic during the US-Iran talks in Switzerland this weekend, with Iran wanting it to end prior to agreeing to any peace deal. Netanyahu says Israeli fighters have full freedom of action.
3: Our fighters in southern Lebanon have full freedom of action to thwart any direct or emerging threat to them or to the residents of the north. The IDF has no restrictions in this regard. I stand behind them. The entire nation stands behind them. We will remain in the security zone in southern Lebanon for as long as necessary.
0: Meantime, an explosion has killed at least 13 people and torn through Qatar's key natural gas export terminal, as workers tried to resume operations after Iran bombed it during the war. The country's interior ministry says the incident occurred at a factory in Ras Laffan, north of the capital Doha, which is the site of Qatar's core LNG processing operations. At least 54 people are injured, with 18 still missing. The full extent of the damage remains unknown. The Federal Agriculture Minister says the government is investigating whether two confirmed cases of the deadly H5 bird flu variant means the disease is more widespread. A second bird has been confirmed to be infected with the H5 variant after being discovered in Western Australia's Great Southern region. Julie Collins says while the threat to wildlife and agriculture cannot be underplayed, the government is still at an investigative stage.
4: So we are, over the next 3 to 5 days, up to possibly a week, actually listing and looking at whether or not there is other infections. We want to see whether or not there has been an entrenched infection in the wildlife in Australia.
0: Filipino police have arrested an officer that they believe was responsible for a gun used in a school shooting that's left 3 children dead. 2 boys aged 14 and 15 are suspected of carrying out the shootings, which also left 7 injured, with school bullying cited as a possible motive. Philippine National Police spokesperson Alan Ray Coe says officers have uncovered 40 empty shells at the crime scene and identified that the firearms used were a 38 Armscor and 9mm Glock.
5: Upon verification, the 9mm Glock belongs or was issued to a policewoman. The subject, policewoman, is now under investigation and placed under custody of the regional police office.
0: A Tasmanian devil who went AWOL on the Gold Coast for 2 weeks has traded her animal hospital bed for familiar ground. Mary went viral after breaking out of her Oxenford enclosure earlier this month, sparking a major search. Her bushland safari left her with a serious brain infection, but vets have since given her the all clear. Paradise Country staff are celebrating Mary's return and say she's resting up comfortably back home. ABC News.

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1: Areas of morning fog and patchy frost inland. A partly cloudy day with isolated showers in the south and mostly near the coast later in the day. Dry elsewhere across the state. A cool day with mainly light northwesterly winds. In Wodonga, morning fog expected, a low of 4, a top of 13. And Hamilton, a possible shower or 2, a low of 5 and a maximum of 14.
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It's the best sound. Some people find bird noises to be annoying, but it's the best sound. So what are they saying? What are they doing when they're communicating? In that case, it's magpies. So we'll talk to the wonderful Gisela Kaplan about that in just a little while. If you haven't heard Gisela before, she is a behaviourist. She takes a look at animal behaviour, and she's very good with birds, and she knows a lot about magpies. But we'll take a look at other animals as well. And do sometimes are they trying to communicate with us, but we don't really know it? So we'll talk about all of those things with Gisela. And if you have other questions about behaviour as far as birds are concerned, then keep it in mind, because it's always wonderful having a chat with her. Now, though, we will play, because there are five questions to be answered. So all you got to do is give us a ring on 1-300-800-222 if you would like to come and play. It's an interesting question from Peter. He says, I've often heard that experts believe magpies hold a grudge and recognise at least three people, and they can constantly attack some people each year. Good question, but I wonder if it's associated with other birds as well as with magpies. So all of those things happen. Anyway, we're back to where we were. We play five questions to be answered. There is a theme as to what the questions are about. They're all encapsulated into a theme. So if you want to do that, you text it through on 0437 774 774. I will point out, if you've done that recently, because some of you are very good at working out the theme, if you've done it recently and you've got a song and that sort of stuff, give it a little rest for a while. If you do, though, okay, you can have a go at it, but just put a little note in there saying to me, I had a win like a couple of weeks ago. Listen to this song, because this will give you a clue as to what the theme is. I want you to tell me the name of the person singing this particular tune. 1-300-800-222 if you want to play and answer the questions. Text them through on 0437 774 774 if you just want to show off your knowledge or you want to have a go at the theme. You can do that as well. Let's have a listen to this song. Tell me the name of the artist performing the song. We begin, and it will give you a little clue as to what the theme is.

0: this?
1: Well, because it's a theme. Because it's a good clue as to what the theme is. That's why. And I don't know, is this particular artist that offensive? Anyway, we'll find out if anyone knows it. Lots of people know who it is. Yes, Love. Yes, with the name of the song. Love Story is the name of the song, by the way. Quite a few people know who it is. Interesting text saying about birds. We'll come back to that. We'll come back to the whole bird thing. Oh, no, I did like this. Chipper said, the only bird that should hold a grudge is Tweety against Sylvester the cat. We spoke on television things with Scott Goodings a while ago, asking the question, who is the most evil character on television? And resoundingly, Tweety Bird came out as number one. Because he's just evil, Tweety Bird. Anyway, let's have a little chat with Justin. Hello, Justin.
2: G'day, Trev. And I would disagree with you on that. Tweety Bird is not the most evil character of all time. No, he's not.
1: Who's more evil?
2: I would say, if it's not a bird, I would say Cruella de Vil.
1: Cruella de Vil. Oh, you see, Tweety like entices Sylvester in and sneaks around and just does these evil little things to get him to come in and then belts him.
3: I thought to a pretty cat.
1: Exactly. Evil, evil bird. Anyway, we need to know who that artist is.
2: That artist is the one and only, I can't even get my words out, the one and only young Miss Taylor Swift.
1: It is. Early in her career, I understand.
2: Yes, that was off her second album, I think.
1: Very good. I don't know why people don't like her.
2: I love her. I went to see her in concert.
1: Geez, well, you're lucky then, because a lot of people didn't get tickets.
2: Oh, this was over in England.
1: Oh, okay. Excellent. Yeah. Kerry said that it was Taylor Swift. Very good. Now, because you sorted that out and identified Taylor Swift, we have a who's question, a why question, an if question, a what question, and a who. So there's a who and a who's.
2: Let's go the who, which is
1: W-H-O we'll go with.
2: Yes, sorry.
1: Well, I want you to answer this question. Who shaved her legs and then he was a she? And she says, hey, babe, take a walk on the wild side. So who shaved her legs and then he was a she? And she says, hey, babe, take a walk on the wild side.
2: I would not have a clue. Sorry, Trev.
1: That's okay, Justin. Thank you for identifying Taylor Swift. I don't know who this is, but pretty boring. Oh, gee, what? People are very harsh on musical acts. Do you know what? I mean, my opinion is this. Any artist that records and puts themselves out there deserves to be praised, whether or not we like them or not. But anybody who does that deserves to be recognized and praised for actually putting themselves out there and doing that. But that's just a personal thought. We should recognize artists for the sake that they do it. Hello, Louise.
4: Hi, how are you?
1: I just had a little rave then, a little rant. Only a little rant, though. Hey, did you know that it was Taylor Swift?
4: Yes.
1: Yes. Now, the question is this. Who shaved her legs and then he was a she? And she says, hey, babe, take a walk on the wild side.
4: Lola?
1: Who?
4: Lola?
1: It's not Lola. No, it's not Lola. I know where you're coming from. Lola's more like Cherry Cola.
4: Yes. Oh, song. Thanks.
1: You got the wrong one. But you've done well, Louise. Thank you. No, it's not Lola. Because other people are saying it's Lola as well. It's not Lola. But, no, it's just not Lola. Hello. Costa says, no, it's not a Sugar Plum Fairy. No, it's not that one. Yes, Michael, that is what we want. That is what we want. Trevor. Hello, Trev.
5: Which one? Okay, me.

0: Yeah, nuts. You. I say Trevor and then Trev. The other one I'd say Trev and then Trevor.
1: God. Yeah, Holly came from Miami, FLA.
0: She did. Hitchhiked away across the USA. Very good. It was Holly came from Miami, FLA. I was going to then ask where she came from as well.
1: Yeah.
0: Very good. Now, because you sorted that one out, we have a who, a why, an if, and a what.
1: Just before that, a little comment. A lot of people lamenting the Socceroos result. I think it was probably all in the interest of international peace. Otherwise, we'd get tweets from the White House saying we stole it.
0: So do you think that we did it deliberately? Hey, I'm happy to go with it. I'm big on conspiracies. But we'll put that one down as a conspiracy. Rick in Augusta knew that it was Holly. No, it's Can. Ouch. Lola. No, not Lola. Oh, and other people thought Candy as well.
1: Yeah. Candy's in the back store. She was everybody's darling.
0: That's right. And we'll leave it there.
1: Yeah.
0: That was why I actually chose Holly. Because if you look at some of the other people that are mentioned, one was taking amphetamines, another one was all sorts of things, which I'd never really read the lyric to that, to be honest, Trev.
1: Then the sugar plum fairy comes.
0: Yes. Now, we have a who's, a why, an if, and a what.
1: I'll go a who's.
0: Who's. Whose fable features a race between a tortoise and a hare?
1: Mr. Aesop.
0: It is. It's one of Aesop's fables. I wonder if these are going to all be too easy today. I will point out, Trevor, that I've made the snippet ridiculously horrid.
1: Right.
0: So would you like to know which one it is?
1: The laws of nature still apply.
0: We have a why, an if, and a what.
1: Okay.
0: The if. If Hattie Lamb is known as Hat and Samson Lamb is known as Fish, then what is Mason Lamb's nickname?
1: Oh, yeah. Long time since I've read it. I would have known it, but I have forgotten.
0: Rats.
1: Indeed.
0: Do you know what I was going to talk about it, but I can't because that'll give a clue. Thank you, Trevor.
1: Okay. Thank you, Trevor.
0: Thank you, Trevor. Trailer Surf puts herself out there too. I appreciate, even as I said, if we don't like who it is, if we don't like the music artist, if we don't like the person, the art that they do, if they paint or they sculpt, or write for that matter. Congratulations and more power to them for actually doing it. Because quite often we talk about it a lot, but we don't actually do it. Hello, Donald.
2: Oh, hello, Trevor. Good morning.
0: Why did you ring up about Donald?
2: Oh, well, I was sitting in the queue and somebody said there are 18 billion songs and that you had to pick that one. But given that the average 73-year-old has lived on the planet for 42 million minutes, four of them could be spared... on Taylor Swift.
0: That's true. I guess that's... Thank you for doing the maths for me, Donald. Now, the question is this. If Hattie Lamb is known as Hat and Samson Lamb is known as Fish, then what is Mason Lamb's nickname?
2: There's Hattie, Fish, Red, and Quick is what you're after. Quick.
0: Yeah, Quick Lamb.
2: Quick.
0: Was that very good. We have a why and we have a what. 50% chance, I would like to point out.
2: 50-50 on a horrible snippet. Do you know, I'm suffering a little bit from, what is it, Baden-Meinhof syndrome now. I'm sorry to say it. I'm not picking on you. It's just an observation.
0: Yeah.
2: I just keep hearing little all the time.
0: I know. And now I'm starting to hear it myself.
2: That's red car syndrome, I think they call that.
0: Is it?
2: You start talking about, I think I'll buy a red car. Next thing you just see is red cars everywhere.
0: Yeah.
2: It's one of those things that our brains do.
0: But the terrible thing is, Donald, is that I notice it with other people doing it.
2: Oh, okay.
0: And then you think, yeah, well, I don't do that. And then you find out that you do.
2: Yeah, it's bad.

0: Baden-Meinhof syndrome. Look it up.
1: I would just like to read out, hi Trev, I don't know why you're surprised Taylor Swift is a successful, good-looking young woman. Rich too, of course there are people who hate her, says Marion. Good point, Marion.
0: She gets a lot of her fodder for her songs from departing boyfriends, apparently.
1: That's true. But I do like the fact that she takes it on the chin. The people who don't recognise her as being a good artist. I mean, who are we to choose? Anyway, Donald, the question, you can either choose a why or a what.
0: I'm going to have to say why.
1: Yeah. Why? Good choice. I'm going to play you this little snippet. Now, I had cut one that was like a second and then decided that one was too easy. So I will play this for you and tell us the name of the song this little snippet is from. Oh, now I've played it. Now I think it might be not as hard as I thought. I'll play it again. What song's that from?
0: I don't know, and you know it because you did it.
1: Yeah, I know.
0: That makes it difficult. One more time, please. Sir.
1: One more time with passion.
0: No, I'm going to leave it to the next person. Good luck to them.
1: Good on you. Thank you, Donald. 1-300-800-222, text 0437-774-774. Yes, Meg in Kalgoorlie, that is the theme. No, Wayne, that isn't the theme. And we will look and see if anybody else has beaten Meg. Nice work, though, Meg. Let me look. No. So, Meg, good work so far. As far as I can see, you're the person that worked out the theme first. Text through a song and we'll play it for you in just a wee little while. Hello, Scott.
2: G'day, mate.
1: All right, Scott, here's the little snippet for the morning. What song's that from?
2: No idea. All three notes. I wouldn't have a clue.
1: Well, I can tell you Shazzy knows the answer. Some people are good at it, though.
2: Scott. Well done. Well done, Shazzy.
1: Well done, Shazzy. That's what we'll say. Well done, Shazzy. Yeah. Good on you, Scott. Catch you.
2: And Taylor Swift, by the way.
1: Yeah.
2: More power to her. Yeah. But she's, yeah. But when she writes songs about her exes and that was a bit,
1: yeah, well, I mean, for anybody, you can always not like a person's music because that comes down to personal choice.
2: Yeah. No, the music was fine. It was just a choice of topics.
1: Yeah. Does she do that anymore? Maddie will tell me. Maddie, does she do, like, things about ex-boyfriends still?
2: I don't think she's got any exes. I think she's married up these days or some.
1: Oh, that's right. She's engaged now to a football player.
2: Yeah, so the... I don't know, she'll actually, if they go separate ways.
1: Drink it, you'll cop it.
2: Oh, you'll cop it. Big time. They're engaged.
1: Good on you. Thanks, Scott. Look at all of these people that know the answer. Kate in Carlton, very good. No, Trev, that's not right, but I know we. Sally knows the answer. Jen in Mornyong knows the answer. Greg knows the answer. So many people. I'll play it for you again. You see, if you know it, I mean, it's the same with anything, isn't it? With all questions. If you know the answer, then you sort of know it. Hello, Sam.
3: Hello, Trev. How you going?
1: I'm good, Sam. I'll do this for you. What song's that from?
3: Well, I think I know it, but I can't think who it is. But I must say, I did watch a documentary about Taylor Swift on the way to Singapore the other week on the plane because it's quite boring. But I think she's quite amazing, really, what she does for, and she does a lot for other people. Like she, when she wears a product to one of her concerts, I heard a thing in it that there's one lady that says she sold stuff in Kmart. Her sales went up. She went from selling $100,000 worth of stuff to millions of dollars worth of stuff overnight, just because. And I think that's great that she helps out. Like, and they're really like a throwaway jewelry item. You know what I mean? And yeah, but she mentions people and stuff. So good on her, and she helps people out, and she's done well herself, and she's a.
1: I think she does well with charity. She always makes sure that she pays well too, all of those sorts of things. So anyway, more power for people for their success. But if I do it again.
3: I can sort of hum the next few lines in my head, but I don't know this. I don't know who the artist is or what the song is.
1: You know, I'm busting for you to hum it too.

0: me, Sam.
1: Dun, dun, dun, dun, dun, dun, dun. I can't hum it. I've just got to do that. Hey, but,
0: that'll do me.
1: It's one of those, I reckon it's a lady from the 90s, I reckon, but I can't.
0: And what clue did you, what little clue did you just give?
1: 90s? I don't know. Lady? Maybe, I'm not sure.
0: Oh, well. Thanks, Sam.
1: No worries, Steve. Good on you.
0: 1-300-800-222. She's getting engaged. Prenup would be a masterpiece. I wonder. Well, you see, they're both incredibly successful, and I think they've both got buckets of money. But you would think that that's true love, and there wouldn't be any need for a prenup. There, sort of. No, it's not True Colours, but thank you, Andrea in Camperdown. No, it's not Walk 500 Miles by the Proclaimers. But yes, Gavin, you're right. No, it's not Norah Jones, Joe, though thank you very much. So 1-300-800-222. Tony in Woodenbong knows the answer. Good-o. I'll play it again, then you give us a ring on 1-300-800-222. I don't need to give you the other clue because too many people know. So if you know and you're yelling at the radio, 1-300-800-222. Carol said that Porky Pig is evil. No, not really. He just liked hunting wabbits. That's all. Loved hunting wabbits. If you want to join us, 1-300-800-222. Text 0437-774-774. Let's get all of these questions out of the way so that we can talk birds.
2: Are there any winners in the cost of living crisis? What's causing the algal bloom?
3: Questions. They've never been more important. So the one thing we'll never question is our duty to keep asking. ABC News. Keep asking.
0: Bob's with us. Hello, Bob.
4: Good morning.
0: Bob, if I play this, what would it be from?
4: Sounds like some sort of string instrument.
0: But I need to know the song that it's from.
4: Oh, I beg your pardon.
0: That's all right. It is a stringed instrument.
4: Anyway, I got to say, I rang up not knowing.
0: Yeah.
4: But how does this connect with a what or a why?
0: Doesn't.
4: Oh, okay.
0: But the thing is that if I was to say, make it a what question and ask the question, what song is this from, right? If I was to do that, then everyone would know that it was always going to be the snippet and no one would choose that question.
4: Uh-huh.
0: So I hide it, Bob.
4: This is not cunning, it's just merely sly.
0: That's sly, sneaky, we could probably say.
4: Oh, no. Say the ink.
0: Thank you. No, it's not Tob's Diner. Good choice, though. Let's have a look and see if Steve knows the song. Hello, Steve.
5: Hi, Trev. How are you?
0: So if I do this, what song?
5: I think before I answer, I was going to mention to you from last week, I didn't ring up, but you had a guy, you were mentioning that Mungo Jerry did the original of In the Summertime and the Mixtures did the cover version.
0: Was it the other way around?
5: The Australian band? No, Mungo Jerry did the original.
0: Yep.
5: And then the Mixtures did the cover version of In the Summertime. Someone rang up and said he thought it was the Kinks.
0: No,
5: definitely. He was thinking of the song Sunny Afternoon because in the last line of the song they sing In the Summertime, like either as a chorus.
0: Steve, you know, there was Mungo Jerry and the Mixtures. Was that at a time when record labels were doing weird things in different states?
5: Yeah. They formed a label called Fable Records in Melbourne.
0: Yeah.
5: I forget the name of the guy because, and they, all the Australian bands did cover, there were some amazing Australian bands. One was called Autumn and they did a song called Yellow River, which was originally done by an English band called Christie. But the Australian version was much better than the original.
0: So why was it that because in Western Australia we got the Mixtures version of In the Summertime.
5: Yep.
0: And in some states they got the Mungo Jerry version.
5: Yeah, there was a thing in Sydney radio, I don't know if it was Melbourne.

0: as well, where they didn't play any Australian content for some reason.
1: Ah. I bet there was some sort of a... Anyway, we might take a look at that on the program because it was a fascinating period. Because the Mixers also did the Pushbike song as well.
0: Yeah, they did. They were a very good band. And there was another band called the Groove, G-R-O-O-V-E. They were fantastic. And they did a cover version of Simon Says. The original was an American. And there was another... There was an American duo called Sam and Dave...
1: Yeah,
0: who had a big hit, and the Groove covered their hit as well, and they did it were better than the original.
1: Isn't it good? We've got to move on, but because I remember that song, Simple Simon, they put your hands on your head and your backbone stiff.
0: Yeah.
1: Remember that?
0: Yeah, and that was a B-side actually of the other hit that they did. They were very good being the Groove.
1: We might take a look at that period of time in Australian music because it was a weird one.
0: Yeah, no. And there was a guy, Martin Erdman, worked for Festival Records, and he formed his own label. And he found a lot of young Aussie bands, and they had amazing songs, but they were like one-hit wonders. He had a studio in Ramsgate on Rocky Point Road in Sydney.
1: We might just get you on to talk about it. Anyway, we need to sort this out. I'll play this. What song's it from, Steve?
0: It sounds like Norah Jones.
1: It's not Norah Jones.
0: No.
1: Thank you anyway. Hey, thanks for that. And reminds us that it would probably be a good thing to take a look at as far as music is concerned. We might do it as a talking pointy thing. Hello, Lee.
2: Hi, how are you going?
1: The song, please, Lee.
2: One Way Wind by the Cats.
1: No.
2: Oh.
1: I thought that we got someone that I was. I'm wanting to move on, Lee, but that's not the one.
2: That's all right. Move on.
1: Good on you. Thank you. Oh. All right. Well, I'm going to do this. All right. So we see there's this one. There's that one. 1-300-800-222. And then there's that one. Now, if we don't get that, 1-300-800-222. Text us on 0437-774-774. And many of you were able to work it out just from the really harder one, which was this. But, yep, it's come to that I've had to play the easy one. There you go. Couldn't make it any easier than that, really, could I? I agree with you, Trevor, about judging artists who put themselves out there. The naysayer should actually watch her documentary called Miss Americana and will actually realise the rubbish that she's had to put up with and the gut she's had to reclaim her own musical lyrics and her first managers and the phenomenon businesswoman that she is. Probably one of the very few people that's actually stood up to Spotify as well. Hello, Sean.
3: How you going?
1: I had to give the really easy one.
3: Oh, that tune you were trying to play, can I guess it?
1: Yeah.
3: Is it Dust in the Wind?
1: No, I'll play you the long version. What do you reckon now?
3: Yeah, that's easy. That's what's her name?
1: You know I need more than what's her name.
3: What's her name? Everybody knows. Don't worry about it.
1: Thank you, miss. I didn't think I was going to have to resort to the easy one. Hello, Mario.

0: Hello.
1: The song, please.
0: Tracy Chapman, Here You Got a Fast Car.
1: Whoa, too many words.
0: Okay. Here You Got a Fast Car.
1: No.
0: Damn.
1: You see, no, but I have to. I have to. I can't. That's not the name of the song. Hello, Shannon.
2: Hi, how are you?
1: The name of the song, please.
2: Fast Car.
1: Just Fast Car.
2: Yeah.
1: I've got a ticket to anywhere.
2: Oh, have you?
1: Well, that's what's the next line, I think.
2: Oh, is that it? Okay.
1: I think so. Someone will tell me how wrong we are in just a second. Now.
2: Oh, as long as you're wrong, not me.
1: That's, that's the important part. Yeah. Now, last question. Are you ready?
2: Okay.
1: What is Slowpoke Rodriguez's cousin's name? So what is Slowpoke Rodriguez's cousin's name?
2: Oh, someone else might have to get that. I was just helping you out there.
1: Oh, no, and you did a really good job.
2: Sorry.
1: You don't know who Slowpoke Rodriguez is?
2: No, I probably do, but I don't at the moment, not at 3 o'clock.
1: 3 o'clock. Thanks, Shannon.
2: See you, mate.
1: Bye-dee-bye. No. I wonder if Pippa can help me out this morning. Hello, Pippa.
3: Hello.
1: Did you know Fast Car?
3: Yes, I did.
1: Did you know it by the little version or you needed the long one?
3: No, the long one.
1: Long one.
3: Mm.
1: Yeah, fair enough.
3: Yeah.
1: Now, this question, who is Slowpoke Rodriguez's cousin?
3: Don't know.
1: Oh, I bet you do, but you don't. You know what I mean? Like, because sometimes...
3: I'll wait till the next person tells me.
1: Exactly, and then you'll go, oh, I knew that.
3: I know.
1: Anyway, thanks, Pippa.
3: All right, thank you. Bye.
1: Donald knows the answer. Harry in the Bay knows the answer. So the question is this, what is Slowpoke Rodriguez's cousin's name? Hello, Sam.
4: Good morning. Am I talking to Michael, is it?
1: No, you're talking to Trevor, Sam.
4: Oh, Trevor. Oh, yeah, here you are.
1: Good, Sam. Do you know who Slowpoke Rodriguez's cousin is?
4: Is it a male or a female?
1: I can't say that, Sam.
4: No. I'll say Brendan.
1: Not Brendan. It's a good name, though, but it's not Brendan. Hello, Troy. How are you?
5: Not too bad, thanks, Trevor. Good morning.
1: Troy, who is Slowpoke Rodriguez's cousin?
5: Look, I really like the album Cold Fact, so I'm going to say 6'2 or 6'2.
1: Thank you. No. I don't exactly know what that means. Hello, Gail.
6: Good morning.
1: Gail, who is Slowpoke Rodriguez's cousin?
6: Speedy Gonzales.
1: Ah, yeah, good, Gail. That's what we're looking for. See, who would have thought that you'd be able to win something by knowing that Slowpoke Rodriguez is Speedy Gonzales's cousin?
6: By watching cartoons.
1: You got to love cartoons, Gail.
6: The albums too.
1: Do you think that Tweety Bird was evil?
6: Oh, he was cheeky.
1: Cheeky.
6: He was good for the old cartoons. He was fantastic.
1: He was an evil, evil bird. What he was.
6: Hey, somebody's got to win.
1: Well, that's true. Gail, I'm going to pop you on hold. Have a chat with Maddie. You've done a terrific job for us this morning. If you want to join us, 1-300-800-222, text 0437.

You have to, but you don't have to say that they're... You don't have to denigrate them or say that their music is really bad or something. People put their music out there. You don't have to like it. That's okay. None of us like all bits of music. Now, we're going to talk next with Gisela Kaplan. And today we're talking about birds and their communication. Who are they communicating with? And do they ever try to communicate with us? And what does all of that noise actually mean? So we'll talk to Gisela about that. If you've got any questions you'd like to ask Gisela, 1-300-800-222. Or you can text them through on 0437-774-774. Meg's in Kalgoorlie. You worked out the theme first. Send a text through with a song on it and we'll play it for you. I'll tell you what the theme was in just a sec.

Tracy Chapman in Fast Car. The theme, by the way, was worked out by Megs in Kalgoorlie, and she said speed. That's what it was. So we had slow speeds and fast speeds. So we had Fast Car, we had Taylor Swift, we had the race between the tortoise and the hare, we had Quick Lamb, we had Speedy Gonzales and Slowpoke Rodriguez, and walking. That would have what it was. So you've chosen Bet Out of Hell. I'm not going to play the 10-minute version, but we'll play the shorter version just a little bit later on, Meg, so stay with us. If you want to talk to Gisella Kaplan, 1300 800 222, as we take a look at how birds communicate and the noises that they make.

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A hustle here and a hustle there. New York City's the place where they said, hey, babe, take a walk on the wild side.

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They said, hey, sugar, take a walk on the wild side. 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

0: You know that bit of saxophone in Lou Reed and Walk on the Wild Side, which is really, what, 70s song? Because the 80s, the saxophone went a bit bonkers, but it was so good in that particular tune. Anyway, just a personal opinion. If you want to join us as we talk with Gisella Kaplan about bird noises, what are they saying when you hear those noises? Are they saying something? What are they saying? And do they ever try and communicate with us? So what are your thoughts on bird noises and the sounds that they make? Is it just a racket when you hear all of those sulfur-crested galahs? Oh, would you just shut up? Are they making a whole stack of noise, or does it mean something? We'll talk to Gisella about that in just a second.
1: Some chase the story.
2: We'll be interviewing some of Australia's most famous faces.
1: And some are the story.
3: Hello, beautiful people.
1: The piano, the assembly, and race around the world.
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0: Gisella Kaplan is a professor, an emeritus professor, actually, in animal behaviour at the University of New England, and joins us to talk about birds. Hello, Gisella.
5: Hello, Trevor. How are you?
0: I haven't spoken to you for ages.
5: No, it seems like that.
0: I'm very pleased to be doing so, and especially on a subject like this. So when birds are making all of that noise, I would presume there's a purpose. And are we aware generally of that purpose?
5: No. That's just one of the problems. The noisiest bird in the world and the noisiest and nastiest. I've been at a camping ground where people rang up counsellor and absolutely demanded that the birds be shot because they make too much noise. And but at any rate, we had some postgraduate students, took them to the rainforest and had lovely cabins for them and everything. And next morning they were dreary-eyed and said, "What happened? You don't look terribly well rested." So we couldn't sleep. And so why couldn't you sleep? So all these frogs, now you know, we call them frogs. And they go, "Well, that's all they do." Yeah. I mean, not terribly loud, sort of decibels, about 45 decibels, I think, lower than a human voice. And I said, "But you listened with earphone to pop music all day, and I've taken it as a fairly loud thing. But I know those songs," she said.
0: That's the thing. I'll just have a listen to this. Now, they're sulfur-crested cockatoos. I mean, they're pretty noisy.
5: Well, there you are. But that kind of thing has an evolutionary reason. And I was in a situation where I thought a freight train was coming. There were about 100 sulfur-crested cockatoos. And it did sound like a freight train. But don't forget, our Australian cockatoos, and they are really ours in terms of Australia from Gondwanan times, they evolved, or their ancestors evolved around the late Cretaceous, which is about 94 million years ago, and they were still pretty nasty dinosaurs about, weren't they?
0: Hmm.
5: So when they flew, the only thing that distracted predators from picking up birds was to make as much noise as possible, and obviously they didn't like it.
0: So that's sulfur-crested cockatoos. One of the things that I wanted to ask you, and especially with things like magpies, when we hear things like this... which for me is one of my favourite sounds. Are they talking, or is that an alarm call, or do they have different sorts of sounds for different things?
5: Well, you see, this is what makes the song so unusual of magpies. They can do this kind of warbling. I've actually recorded it up to 6 hours in one magpie strike without pause or interruption. And that indicates I'm very happy with life here. I've a full tummy, no worries in the world. My partner is faithful. I've got all the, it's called leisure time in modern time. But you notice in between there were a few harsh tones in there?
0: Yep.
5: And those harsh tones said, and by the way, this is my territory.
0: So they can communicate more than one thing within a different call.
5: Yes, they do within that one call. And at the end of this kind of presentation, they also have usually a few individual notes which indicate and identify that individual bird to their identity.
0: Can different, yeah, do different...
5: Were the magpies apart, whether it was, you know, the male or the female or neighbouring friend by end notes.
0: Gisella, do birds different? So can galahs talk to magpies?
5: Oh, yes, I can, and I do all the time. That interspecific kind of talking is extremely important. And magpies, of course, are the police of the bush, if you like, and they warn everybody else, as do noisy miners. The big role to keep everybody safe. So they do listen to each other, and they also know who is dangerous and who is not dangerous. So they will not talk to or communicate other than to say, this is my territory, if there's competition or if there's a predator. But they will communicate about danger with each other, definitely, or they know and pick up the noises. So you have that in the African bush amongst mammals as well. The alarm calls go out from the monkeys, and it's the hoofed animals, the ungulates, that start running when they hear that.
0: Now, before the news, and then we'll go straight to calls after the news, do magpies or other birds try and communicate with us?
5: Yes, they do. And this is particular, obviously, noisy miner. We have about 9 noisy miners on our property, and they're one family, and they're very cooperative, and they're usually completely quiet. And when there is a lace monitor or a snake or anything on the property, they start alarm calling. They all come together, all 9 of them, and they point in the direction where the danger is. And I thought, oh, gosh, there are noises. There must be something out there. So I went out there, put my hand on the railing of the balcony of the veranda, and looked around, and I thought, oh, I can't see anything, certainly not a lace monitor. And I was about to go and say, well, you know, I don't understand why they're making that noise, and then was about to go in. And I chanced to look down on next to my hand, and there was a big diamond python's head literally an inch away from my hand. And I put my hand on that railing, just missing the head of a huge python. And the moment I realized it, I thought, don't panic. I withdrew my hand very slowly, stepped back very slowly. The snake didn't move. And the most amazing thing was, the moment I'd stepped back from the snake, the noisy miner stopped.
0: Gisella, we will talk more about this after the news. We'll take all of your calls as well. This is Overnights.
4: ABC News with David Rowlands. A summit between the UK and the EU, which was due to take place in Brussels next month, will be postponed after the resignation of British Prime Minister Keir Starmer. Patricia Tiano has more.
6: Sir Keir was due to meet senior EU leaders Ursula von der Leyen and Antonio Costa for talks on food, energy and a youth mobility scheme. Building on a so-called reset in UK-EU relations the outgoing Prime Minister signed last year. President Costa says that while they are reassessing the summit, he hopes that Sir Keir's successor can continue his path in resetting relations between the UK and the EU. Newly sworn in member for Makerfield, Andy Burnham, has been widely tipped to succeed the outgoing PM, but nominations to enter the leadership contest remain open until mid-July. Sir Keir will remain as a caretaker PM until a new leader is chosen by the party.
4: And some Brits are hopeful that Andy Burnham will succeed UK Prime Minister Sir Keir Starmer following his resignation. Mr Burnham is the only lawmaker to declare he'll enter the leadership contest so far, with nominations due by the middle of next month. London resident Hannah Mowat says the former Manchester mayor brings a relatability that's been lost in recent years.
7: He's a lad from the north, you know, and I think that's what we've lost in this country, is this feeling that we're all one country and that there is this massive divide and such a polarised world. The ability to bring north and south, east and west together in this country and across the world, I think is so important. I think he's someone who can speak to me, so I'm really excited.
4: Australia and Canada have signed a $2.5 billion deal for the sale of some of Australia's most powerful long-range radar technology. Canada has bought Australia's Jawn over the Horizon radar system with the intention of using it to monitor the Arctic. It's the first time the technology has been sold in the four decades it has been in use and is Australia's largest ever defence export. Defence Minister Richard Marles says the government would like to find more buyers but is conscious of the sensitivity of the technology.
8: This is an exquisite technology with really impressive IP and something that we would only do with the closest of friends. That said, under our government, we have looked to be more ambitious in terms of finding opportunities to engage in defence industry exports.
4: Several Persian language outlets are reporting that Iranian hardliners have intensified attacks on President Masoud Pezeshkian over the US-Iran agreement. The warning comes as hardline factions accuse him of betraying Iran's leverage in negotiations with Washington. Iran Newswire and Independent Farsi report that the threat was made by a religious ideologist linked to the hardline social mobilisation camp, who said that Mr. Pezeshkian could face death if the terms demanded by the Supreme Leader are not fulfilled. The reported backlash points to deepening divisions inside the regime as Tehran weighs a fragile external deal while trying to contain pressure from its own hardliners. The WA Agriculture and Food Minister says samples from nine dead birds in southern WA have been sent for testing for the H5 strain of bird flu. It follows confirmation of a second case of the virus in a northern giant petrel found near Esperance. Jackie Jarvis says that final testing will decide any next steps.
9: Preliminary testing takes around 24 hours and that's done in Perth. And then, as I said, we have the confirmatory testing done at the Australian Centre for Disease Preparedness. That can take another 24 hours.
4: The shift to the right in Latin American politics appears to have continued, with the right-wing candidate in Colombia's presidential election claiming a narrow victory. Preliminary results show Alvarado de la Esperia defeated his left-wing rival Ivan Cepeda by a margin of less than 1%. With the support of US President Donald Trump, voters appear to have endorsed Mr. De La Esperia's promise to crack down on crime. Addressing supporters in the coastal city of Barranquilla, he says the result marks a new era for the country.
10: Voy a gobernar.
11: I will govern for all Colombians, for those who voted for me and for those who chose another candidate. There will be no winners or losers. There will be no reprisals, no persecution, because in a democracy there are no irreconcilable enemies.
4: And the former leader of Northern Ireland's largest unionist party, Geoffrey Donaldson, has been convicted of decades-old rape and sex abuse charges involving two girls.
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13: Areas of morning fog and patchy frost inland. A partly cloudy day with isolated showers in the south and mostly near the coast later in the day. Dry elsewhere across the state. A cool day with mainly light northwesterly winds. In Wodonga, morning fog expected, a low of 4, a top of 13. And Hamilton, a possible shower or 2, a low of 5 and a maximum of 14.
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0: Good morning. It is 6 minutes past three, 6 minutes past one in WA, 24 minutes to three in South Australia and in the Northern Territory. We're talking about birds and the way they communicate.

0: They are one of the most intelligent birds. And I've heard them communicate from, you know, maybe a kilometre away or so. They're always different calls, different sounds. But the most scariest sound I've ever heard is a stone bush curlew in the middle of the night. It sounds like a screaming woman, like somebody's getting attacked.
1: Curlews are a huge noise, Gisella.
2: Yes, they do. They sound crazy. They used to call it the ghost bird because it's a kind of wailing or screaming. And they're the most peculiar birds. I've been around them in Queensland, and during the day they pretend they don't exist, and they're totally quiet, and they sit. There were. I was going to a shopping centre from Darwin, and they had planted little trees with a little bit of mulch around it, and there were the stone curlews sitting or standing in the middle of it, totally still, and said, "Well, I'm cryptic. I won't be seen. I'm totally invisible." And of course, they weren't invisible at all, and one could get up to them literally per foot. And they wouldn't move. So the freezing as part of a protective program, and their eyes wide open. And of course, the wide eyes are better for better vision at night, but they have them wide open also during the day, which is remarkable. And they are strictly territorial. So, and they carry this, they have a voice that's unfortunately tonal. If it were a bit more cranky, it wouldn't carry this far, but it has to carry so they find their partner in the dark.
1: Gisella, just as far as intelligence of birds, because we've spoken about this a bit, but just very quickly, with crows and ravens and magpies and cockatoos, are they amongst the smartest?
2: Yes, they are indeed amongst the smartest, and that is something we wouldn't have believed 25 years ago. Birds were all considered stupid simply because their brains looked small. And, of course, relative to the body size, they are small, but they pack a punch when it comes to the brain. They pack in so many neurons, double or three times as many per square millimetre than in primates and even in chimpanzees. So the bigger the brain, the more the straw comes into effect.
1: Yes. Barry joins us. Hello, Barry.
3: Good evening, Trevor. Good evening, Professor Birdperson.
1: What did you want to know, Barry?
3: Look, when I was learning Coomapedi, I was feeding the dog out the front, and, you know, the ravens would come and eat the dog biscuits. And I sat there and looked at them, and I observed them closely with my binoculars, and there was the lesser raven, there was the greater raven, and they've both got different calls. And after a few months, well, several months, they sort of came, and when I didn't put enough dog biscuits in the bowl, the big one from the great raven would come in and signal me, and I would go out and I would feed them. Now, but my main point I want to make is they call themselves the Adelaide Crows, but there are no crows south of Port Augusta.
1: Barry, can I just ask you, did you want to talk about Opal?
3: Oh, well,
1: can we just get to that point? Because I need to get to some other people.
3: Well, okay. I'd go out there. I'd feed the crows, yes, and they would bring me pieces of opal, of course.
1: Do you reckon as a reward or to get you more, so that you give them more stuff?
3: To get more stuff. It was a deal. It was a deal, you know. He would come and he would look me. Okay, there was one great raven, and he would come and he would look me in the eye from, you know, 30, 40 feet away, and he would go, ah, ah, and they'd make totally different noises.
1: Barry, I'm going to move on because I've got, as I said, a lot of people to talk to. But is it likely that they will bring something for you as a reward or perhaps to ask for more things, Gisella?
2: Yes, ravens have been reported to bring

0: gifts to say thank you for something they have received, or in one case that was reported of the so-called grey ravens. They're all ravens in Australia, but some of them are called crows, so we don't want to get into the naming of things, but there was an instance where the raven family was saved from some danger by some human, and the next day they came back and left some sort of gift on the back door. And so, yes, that reciprocity is absolutely possible, certainly in ravens. And yes, they are very bright. They're amongst the six brightest birds in the world. And that means being slightly brighter than chimpanzees.
1: Hey, Gisela, do they also like shiny things or bright things? So they're likely to give you bright or shiny things?
0: Yes, it depends. I mean, in some cases it was a toy, but shiny things are certainly possible. Certainly, you know, if you get your boa birds, they wouldn't give you anything back. They'll take anything from you that's shiny.
1: Don's with us. Hello, Don.
2: Hello, Trevor. Hello, Giselle. I just wanted to talk about my favourite's got to be the magpie for sure. They're a beautiful warble, and we lived in Bendigo for a while and had currajongs sit on our fence and warble too. But I absolutely loved it. But the funny thing was, if you tried whistling, they would fly away. They didn't like you trying to copy them. They wanted you to talk to them in your own voice.
1: Don, I love that question, because I was wondering about communicating with magpies, because quite often they'll be sitting on the fence when you go out on the balcony or something, and you can see them looking at you the way they turn, and they'll make those warbly noises. And it feels like they're looking for a response, but we don't know how to respond.
0: Yes, Trevor, if you get a sequence from a magpie, that's a short, very tuneful warbling sequence, doesn't last for more than a few seconds sometimes, and very tuneful, that is a foot call. It's very similar between them, and they said, here's food, or would you like to consider giving us some food? And if you reply with a whistle, I have to say you're probably a very discordant, uncoordinated singer. And it's appalling for the bird to hear somebody as good as a magpie listen to the woeful attempts by humans to make them fly away and said, look, you can do that kind of...
1: Gisela, so what should we do then if we get warbled at?
0: Well, if they get warbled at the food call, there is a hint that would you like to give us something?
1: Yeah.
0: So there's an invitation. And they also do that when they find food in the wild. One of them will warble and say, look, all come here. And that's quite common amongst many birds, that they inform each other of a food source. And they're much nicer to each other in the food source department communication-wise than, let's say, primates. When primates have found food, they usually keep very quiet, eat a lot for themselves, and then say, oh, by the way, there's food here, when their stomach is full. So,
1: because when they do that warbling, or when they're standing there and just sitting there looking at you, and they're quite close, and it's a lovely thing to be able to do. You know how they look from side to side, right? Yeah. Like they're going from one eye to the other. Are they looking at you for a reason, or what's going on with that?
0: Yeah, well, they want to make sure they've got the right person. They do recognize faces, but they're very suspicious of everything, so they double-check everything.
1: Okay.
0: I'm still the same. You're not drunk. You're not going to do me any harm. And then once you're back in the good books, then they that can happen, especially if you wear different clothes, although very often they are not fooled by that. I had one morning, I came in a different car into a driveway. You know,

0: that noisy miners and magpies cooperate with each other to drive predators out.
1: Mm.
0: And if I was driving into the driveway in a different car, immediately the magpies were there and the noisy miners. There was an invasion of a stranger. I had to get out of the car and said, it's only me. And they all looked at each other and then disappeared. But that was okay, I had a clear pass. But it was a different car, so they didn't just remember my face and me, but also which car I drove, which was so absolutely remarkable.
1: Donald has said, record their warble on your phone and then play it back. What would happen if you did that?
0: Well, that would create a bit of confusion because they go by their vocal signals to mark their territory.
1: Ah.
0: So if you play back sounds, they will have to investigate, and you make them very worried because they defend their entire territory entirely by a particular caroling sound, and it's often the male and the female together. And that particular sound is very different and very loud. It's even up to 90 decibels when they do that. Very brief calls, very high. And they lean back to do that. They need all their strength, and you find their chest is out and their head is up to carry further. There were some experiments done in the 50s and 60s, and to show that this particular caroling sound, which is also fairly brief, is enough to secure the territory for the magpie, even if the male is gone for a while.
1: John's with us. Hello, John. Thank you for your patience. Yes.
2: Yeah. Hi, Drew. I used to play music and play the drum. I had the lounge room all set up. Play music, play the drums, and sing along to an LP record. And when the song stopped, you'd hear all. I assume it was magpies. We lived near a golf course, and all the magpies are singing. Like they must have been. It must have been, like 50 of them. It was quite loud. And then I'd play the record again, and they'd start up again. If you turn the record off, you could hear them. They were singing along to it.
1: Gisella?
0: Yes, I do. And you would have had a bachelor flock if there were 50 of them. That means after they leave home, or after the parents have said, now out with you, back into the world, and you'd learn the rest of the lessons by yourself. They do try to get together with others and have alliances. And they can be 50 strong, and in some parts of hinterland, even 100 strong. And in these alliances, they do listen, though they don't have a territory yet. So they're not coming because you're threatening them in their territory, but they come and said, well, isn't that a nice break? Obviously, there's nobody here who wants to eat us. And well, yes, they might even learn some of the tunes themselves.
1: So does that mean
0: very good mimics?
1: Gisella, does that mean that the only time you'll see a large flock of magpies is for that reason, and generally they just stay in family groups?
0: Yes, no, they are in bachelor flocks,
1: yep.
0: So they have no partners yet. They have to find that, and they have to survive. And the task is for one or two of them to find a territory where they can stay and live and raise their own young. So they travel quite a lot. And, of course, magpies are territorial normally, but the juveniles have been counted, particularly in winter, right up to the centre of Australia. So that kind of internal migration is generally not well known. And very often, if they can, they end up settling fairly close to their parents, sort of within 10 kilometres of it. But if not, they will have to find a territory further afield, and some of them never do find it. It's a bit of a housing crisis amongst magpies at the moment.
1: Is that caused a lot by the fact that we have urban sprawl, and so there is less territory for them to be able to have?
0: Yes, there is. And of course, they need a certain amount. Because they're territorial, they need to be assured that they have enough for food, drink, and enough food to find enough food to raise their young. And they actually produce in accordance with that availability too. So if they think it's a very bad year going ahead, or if conditions aren't right, the female will decide to have only one offspring. She can decide how many eggs she lays.
1: We're joined by Gisela Kaplan, Emeritus Professor in Animal Behaviour at the University of New England. We're taking a look at birds and their behaviour, but also the way they communicate as well. If you'd like to join us, 1-300-800-222. Hello, Joan.
3: Good morning. I call myself Green with Joan. I'm here in Adelaide, and I just had to ring in because I love birds so much. So this segment is such good medicine for me. And I just have the most wonderful relationship with a family of magpies here. And I live on the top of a hill, and from my back door, I have a 180-degree view. Now, about 15 years ago, I saved the life of one of these magpies from these cats just on Sunset. That was quite amazing in itself how it all happened. But anyway, the thing is that they communicate with me all the time, and I wave to them, and they call from the gum tree where they live, you know, or sleep at night. And, I'm over here. And then they nest in the tree behind, I've got neighbours behind, and they nest in the street tree, and they've told me that their favourite television program is the Joan program because they just love to watch me, and they follow me to two bus stops, and it's just quite amazing.
1: The relationship, Joan, thank you for calling. The relationship that many of us have, especially with magpies and also with cockatoos, because we haven't spoken a lot about them, is quite a wonderful one for people, but sometimes is it advisable, Gisela, as well? Can we be in some way detrimental in our relationships with the birds?
0: Oh, I suppose we could and we can, but if we leave them alone and allow them to approach us, I can't see anything wrong with that. Mm. But certainly with feeding can be a bit of a problem. If you feed the wrong things, you can harm them. And as I said before, you know, the female calculates how many kids she can raise that season, and she can become overconfident and have four to feed or three to feed, and suddenly the food isn't there if you're on holidays. And that can be a problem. So that could be harmful. But otherwise, no, I can't see that it's any problem. And of course, for the particularly for magpies, they can form friendships with people that can last a lifetime because they stay in the one territory. And if you stay in your house, well, there you are. You have that particular bird family as a friend all the time to yourself. And they will even come to the back porch and introduce their young, and they have a special call for that as well. And then I've seen it, particularly the dad seems to be overproud. But I mean, he didn't have to lay the eggs, so he can be more proud. Sort of like an extra gift, and introduces them, brings them to the back porch, and then has a little song. And I went out and saw, well, there are two beautiful youngsters that need to be praised. And if you ever want to feed the youngsters, don't then give the food to the youngsters. Give the food to the dad, because he's the one in authority. You don't want to undermine his authority or his status within the family. So he then decides whether he's going to give them to them. And indeed, he will, in 90% of cases, then encourage his young to eat it and say, this food is safe.
1: We've spoken.
0: A nice person, you see.
1: We've spoken before about the fact that magpies can hold a grudge and they'll remember who you are and they'll have a go at you because they remember who you are. And Peter has said that as well. I've often heard that experts believe magpies can hold a grudge and recognise at least three people. Is it more than that, Gisela? And also, if you've done something that they haven't particularly liked, can you regain their favour?
0: Yes, you can. But you know, you're on a good behaviour bond. They will look suspiciously at what you do, and the slightest sign that you're falling back into old habits and the friendship is off. But otherwise, yes, you can regain their confidence. I mean, everybody can make mistakes, and they can make mistakes, but they will be more cautious. And otherwise, they will live peacefully with you forevermore.
1: Because Bruce has, and I've always wondered this, Bruce has asked the question, the lyrebird can imitate a range of sounds, including a chainsaw. They can do dogs really well and all sorts of things. But he asked the question, it's a really good question, why do they bother doing that?
0: Oh, well, they have a very good, they're very manipulative. The lyrebirds only want to impress a female so they can mate with her. And because they try to mate as many females in the season as they can, they have to make a good impression, right? Yep. So there you are.
1: So they're just doing that to show off.
0: It is totally a show off to get a female to be with them. And in one paper I compared the song of the, or the mimicry of the lyrebird with that of magpies, and the magpies are more accurate, but the lyrebirds have more bravado.
1: I'm going to play.
0: They cheat their way through some of the tonal elements, but it sounds more dramatic. So very impressive. And the female of the lyrebirds can also sing, of course, but doesn't mimic as much. So, but is capable to distinguish whether who is the better singer or better mimic.
1: We're taking a look at birds, of course, with Gisela Kaplan. You can join us. We'll also be talking about gardening soon, but we'll have a bit more of a chat with Gisela, and then we'll take a look at gardening in about 10 minutes. I'm going to play these, Gisela. This is firstly a tawny frogmouth. And then a kookaburra. Now, Gisela, with both of those, it seems quite repetitious, and those sounds sound the same. But are there subtleties that we don't understand within the calls that they have?
0: Oh, yes. Well, the last one, the laughter, that was definitely a kind of glorious victory sound. This is our territory, and we inhabited, and we have taken the competition out, and we're very happy. So that was a very good positive call. That hoot that you just played back was from a female. The female hoot is a bit higher than that of a male. So when they actually duet, they sound in unison, like a duet in an aria. And for tawny frogmouth, it's largely to find a mate or be in contact with a mate, because they have very large territories. And for the kookaburras, it's a confirmation of holding their territory, which is always under a threat from other groups.
1: See, the JC in Tweed, I won't use his exact language, however, he said magpies are not something. They only swoop when they're nesting. They don't hold a grudge, and they don't know.
0: Even if they hold a grudge, they're never swooping during the year. Swooping is a job. It's a job description, and the job description is set by the female. You protect us while I'm brooding here and I can't get away. So it's only for the time she sits on the nest that he has to guard her. And he isn't always very good at it, so he goes at anything and everything. But the idea of swooping at people is only when he doesn't know them or has never seen them before, or it gets too close to the nest, or they have been nasty before. So let's say people who walk their dogs every day under the same tree, and the male has decided this one is certainly not dangerous, will be recognized the next day, and there won't be any swooping. I've never been swooped in 25 years of research with magpies, not once. And I've swooped close to foreign nests of magpies. So there's but I usually raise my head and said, it's okay, I won't do anything to you. So they can't see my face fully. I speak to them, they listen carefully, and let me go.
1: So they don't swoop everybody?
0: No, they don't swoop anybody, and certainly not in places where they know the people well. They're never, ever a problem. Swooping is a warning thing. He has to do his job and keep things, people, other birds away from the nest. If they're no danger, he doesn't bother.
1: Just with that subtlety, you know how I played the tawny frogmouth a little while ago? And for many of us, we hear tawny frogmouth at night and love it, and it's a lovely sound, but it always sounds the same to us. I'm just wondering whether or not there is a subtlety there, that there are perhaps different things within that we don't.

0: notice or hear that other tawny frog mouths will?
1: Yes, there is a whimpering when they're in pain or unhappy, and that whimper call is often expressed by juveniles when they're asked to leave, and that sounds almost like a baby crying. But even within those hoots, there are indications to others of their state of health, how well they can hoot. You have no idea about the beautiful song of a tawny frogmouth until you're a tawny frogmouth.
0: That's true. They probably listen to us and think, God, it just sounds the same.
1: Yes, they would. It would sound the same.
0: Ken is with us. Hello, Ken.
2: Oh, how are you going, Trev?
0: Good, Ken. What did you want to say?
2: Yes, I built a house back in the 80s, right? And I had the rafters coming out from the house proper onto the veranda, and between the rafters I'd put in cladding to seal it off. What happened one morning, on the fence came about 20, 30 sparrows.
0: Yeah.
2: One of them came over and tried to get in between the rafters. And after about 3 or 4 attempts where it just flew straight in, bang, got up again and did it. When it couldn't get in, it went back to all the sparrows on the fence line. They all flew off together.
0: Oh, so we can't get in here. Let's try somewhere else.
2: Exactly.
0: Gisella?
1: Yes, absolutely. So they do communicate very effectively with each other about any danger, or, you know, sparrows are very often in groups, and of course they're introduced in small songbirds. So they're doing better, by the way, in Australia than they do in Europe. They're declining in Europe, and here they are thriving.
0: And Tara will be our last caller this morning. I'll go back to a couple of texts in just a second. Hello, Tara.
3: Good morning to you both. I was just wondering, if we've got a bird sitting on the fence and they come and you can see that they're trying to communicate with us. So, and you said just talk to them in a normal voice. But my question is, how close should we get to them, or, you know, what's the distance? We should get close to them or stay away from them?
0: Yeah, that's a good point, Gisella, because I wonder when we have the magpies sitting on the fence. They come pretty close to us and we can move forward. But I wonder, and it may be the same thing you're asking, Tara, is when do we come to within a space by which they would feel threatened?
1: Well, I don't think there is a particular distance that one has to have in mind. They tend to come, it's always better to let the birds come to you. And I've found, before you know it, they're all around you. So the magpie will actually come with you in the garden and be next to you when it feels it's safe to do so. And this is the beginning of a friendship, because they like to do things with you. And but if you approach them, particularly if you hold out the hand, that could be seen as a risk.
0: Yeah, because I just noticed that magpies are probably more wary than rosellas, and perhaps cockatoos as well. So it would depend on which bird as well.
1: Yes, it would depend on the species. And I mean, we get a brush turkey every day who'd love to come into the back of the house. I actually literally, it's a juvenile, have to pick it up, and this is quite a massive bird. I pick it up and I said, no, you're not coming into the house. Put it back outside. So you could easily have an invasion. So I wouldn't encourage things too much, but they will come to you. And even kookaburras now come to the back porch and said, have you got anything for us? They are very ungracious. They will sit there and look pretty, but they'll take us. They never give anything back. And I hand raised a kookaburra, and at a certain time, adult kookaburras, they haven't been breeding that season, get interested in having a young one as long as it can fly. So I released it to them, it flew with them, and weeks later I thought, perhaps I've made a mistake, and a poor thing is starving. And I saw it the next day, put the ladder up and had some food with it, and the bird looked politely at me and at the food and turned around and away and followed its new parents. So I thought I'd done a good job in rehabilitating the bird, but it was very disappointing.

0: So no gratitude there. Don't expect any gratitude, but certainly galahs and magpies and ravens will show some gratitude even at that time. It's amazing.
1: It is, and it's always amazing talking with you on the program, and so many people sending texts in appreciating everything you have to say, Gisela. Thank you very much for joining us.
0: Oh, that's a great pleasure, Trevor. Lovely to talk to you.
1: And you too. Gisela Kaplan, Emeritus Professor in Animal Behaviour at the University of New England. Quite a few people asking if Gisela's written books. She's written some amazing books. Australian Magpie, Biology and Behaviour of an Unusual Songbird. Bird Minds, Cognition and Behaviour of Australian Native Birds. And Birds, Their Habits and Skills. So she has many books and fascinating books. So if you just type in Gisela Kaplan, G-I-S-E-L-A, Kaplan, K-A-P-L-A-N, into a search engine, you'll find her books. This is Overnights on ABC Radio. Next, we're investigating the garden. So if you've got any questions about the garden, 1300 800 222.

0: Oh, that's BJ Thomas and Hooked on a Feeling. 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
0: Judy Horton, horticulturist, joins us to take a look at the garden. If you've got any questions to ask about the goings-on of your garden, especially around winter and what winter is like for your garden, 1-300-800-222 or text us on 0437-774-774. Hey, Judy, we've just been talking about birds. Are they helpful in the garden?
2: Well, they're lovely in the garden, yes. Actually, I wanted to talk about my favourite because most of the birds that Gisela talked about today were the bigger ones. You know? And when we're lucky with our garden, because we've got a lot of bush and we have a lot of little birds. And you know what my favourite is? Today I was cleaning up. We'd been chopping up some firewood and it was a bit of a mess and I was cleaning up some of the bark and the stuff there. And guess what turned up? A yellow robin. Every time you do anything in the garden, the yellow robins are there because they're just hoping that you're going to turn up something that's edible and nice and, you know, and they can get stuck into it after you've moved away. So I don't know. I think it's more like, am I helpful to the birds rather than are the birds helpful in the garden? Because, yes, doing any work in the garden certainly seems to make them happy, which is lovely. So, but, I mean, of course birds are good in the garden because, I mean, for number one, they a lot of the pests that bother plants, and so that's one of the reasons why it's great to encourage them in the garden. So I have, you know, like a lot of people, I've got that love-hate relationship with the brush turkeys. So, yes, love seeing them around, but please don't make a mound in my garden. It's a little bit destructive, but they are unbelievable. Just admire. And I think I told you just a few weeks ago how excited I was that we had a powerful owl. I was bragging about that one. So, yeah, it was. So that was just a real treat to have something as special as that, because one of those birds that's pretty much under threat because of all the clearing of habitat, etc. But very important in the garden and a beautiful thing in the garden to have. So, yes, much a fan of birds in the garden.
0: If you'd like to join us, 1-300-800-222. If you've got something happening in your garden or perhaps could be an indoor plant that you'd like some advice about, give us a ring on 1-300-800-222. Is winter a good time, though, for plants in the garden? Because a lot of them go into hibernation. Do some of them sort of go, you're beauty, it's winter?
2: Well, look, that's one of the great things about being a gardener in Australia is that our gardens never die down completely. You know, if you go to other parts of the world where it's colder, then gardens just go into total abeyance, you know, sit under a blanket of snow and nothing happens. Whereas here, there's always something happening. We've just gone through, like, what is it, the night before last was the night before this was the winter solstice. So that's, you know, light in the garden really can make a big difference. And there's actually a number of plants that flower in response to the shorter days. It's the light signal gives a trigger to them that it's time to flower. I mean, poinsettias are a really good example because they naturally flower when the days get shorter. And the poinsettias that are sold at Christmas time have to be grown in glass houses that can be darkened for a longer periods of time so that the growers can time them so that they come into flower. But it's all artificial, you know, it's fooling the plants because in nature they flower when it gets the days get shorter, i.e. in wintertime. So zygocactus is another one too, the Christmas cactus, popular hanging basket plant because it's like a succulent cactus thing that hangs down from the baskets and then the flowers come out. And a question that sometimes I get from people is, my zygocactus never flowers. And it turns out that it's because it's right near a window or right near some sort of outside light source that's giving it so much light that the poor thing never gets enough darkness to trigger the flowering instinct. And you know, another thing that I don't know whether anyone's ever noticed this, but look out when you're driving around, is that certain trees in the wintertime, the ones that are deciduous trees that lose their leaves, if they're growing next to a street light, then you'll find that the side that's near the street light actually doesn't lose its leaves as much. So you've got this sort of half and half tree. So I'm really throwing out a challenge there to anyone who's driving around in the next few weeks. You know, that daytime, you see it. You'll notice that this tree, and you'll think, well, why is that side bare and that side? And you realise it's a street light. So light has a really big effect on a lot of plants. And but we're so lucky with the things that can flower in winter. It's a really busy time. Lots of natives. Do you know, I think that lots of natives have evolved to flower in winter. Well, because winter for them is a slightly gentler time than summer, you know. A lot of them go into abeyance in the summertime, you know, because it's getting through the hot, dry period is tough, so they sort of shrink back. But so they make the most of it by getting out flowering at this time of the year. There's plenty of birds around, there's plenty of insect activity, lots of pollination. Banksias is a

0: great time for Banksias. So, yeah, look, they're just beautiful. And I've seen just in the last couple of weeks, the first of the wattles are starting for the season. So every year, I think somebody rings up and says, "Wattles are early this year." And you think, no, June, pretty much every
1: All
0: year, I
1: right.
0: think, is when they start. So, and that's the whole parade of wattles that keeps going right through the rest of the year.
1: So we've got calls to take. If you want to join us,
0: All right, okay.
1: 1300 800 222. Vanessa has. Hello, Vanessa.
2: Hello, Trevor. Hello, Jenny. Jenny, my
0: Hello,
2: question
0: Vanessa.
2: to you, sweetheart. Darling, I heard from another contributor on the ABC how to prune and care for a pomegranate tree that was a bit under the weather. And I wanted to know, and it was one third of the branches cut right back to let the sunlight in so more fruit could be formed,
0: Yep.
2: and then one third of the remaining branches trimmed back. Now, I can't remember if that was you. I don't think so. I think
0: Don't
2: that
0: think
2: was
0: so.
2: on a I think that was on a per station. But however, my question to you is, sweetheart, I'm lucky. I also live on a property with a fig tree. Now, this fig tree had more flowering and budding last year than what I can even remember, because of the seasons. I live in the Hunter region, and we had a very hot winter followed by very cold and wet days. How do I best care for the fig tree? Understanding, of course, that I don't have much physical strength. And it's hard, a lot harder to prune that than the pomegranate, but should I put a bit of muscle power into it?
0: Yeah, it would be a good idea because they do tend to fruit on new growth. So towards the end of winter, if you can, another month or so would be a good time if you can cut it back a bit. A bit like the pomegranates, I mean, pomegranates are so crowded. That's one of the reasons it's important to prune pomegranates because otherwise they get so cluttered and full of branches and the sun can't get in. And that's just what you were talking about, is the sun being able to get in. So that's why it's important to thin that out and open it up. And yes, that cutting back by the third is quite a good idea because that way every 3 years you sort of almost have a renewed plant. So because nothing gets older than 3 years old. But fig tree, yes, I would definitely be trying to just open up, prune back a bit, encourage some new shoots. And did you say you're in the Hunter?
2: Yes, sweetheart,
0: Yes,
2: yes.
0: Vanessa, you're in the Hunter, yes. So the other thing that's always a good thing to do with both of these types of plants, because they're both Mediterranean plants, is to give them a dressing with some lime or some dolomite. You can do that in the winter time, and then fertilise, maybe towards the end of August when they're coming into their new growth season. But because they come from those places with limey soils, then that's why they like to have that little bit of sweetening added. So a few handfuls of lime or dolomite, both do the same job, around the base of the plants would be a good thing to do. But if you can do a bit of cutting back on your fig, it would be helpful, Vanessa. So, but yeah, they do like lots of sun and they don't like those wet summers. So, it wouldn't have probably helped much last year, but hopefully it might be a little bit drier this year and you'll get a better crop.
1: Good luck with that, Vanessa. I'll come back to pruning in just a second because I've got another one here about pruning as well. We're joined by Jenny as well. Hello, Jenny.
3: Good morning.
1: What would you
0: Hello,
1: like to
0: Jenny.
1: find out about?
3: I'm overrun by green ants. They're all over the house. They're all through my pots, all through my garden. Every time I pull a weed, I get bitten by them. How do I get rid of them?
0: Oh my goodness me. So that's a real, you must be somewhere in the tropics, are you?
3: I live in Townsville, yes.
0: Yes. So it's a real tropical problem, that one. So getting rid of green ants, something that you almost have to live with. So, but look, I always think that if you can find the entry points where they're coming in. I mean, obviously keep away from them if you can in the garden. But sometimes I think just spraying or applying something that's a little bit of a deterrent is a good idea. So anything that's kind of a bit smelly might be worth trying. A few drops of something like citronella is a good idea. So put that in the spray and spray bottle and spray that on the trunks.

0: the plants that they're on, and that just deters them. Anywhere they're coming into the house, one of my favourite things to use with deterring possums, and that's probably what should work with green ants as well, is to put something like some camphor rub, so the vapor rub type thing. Just get some of that and smear that onto the surface where they're getting in, and again that will just they'll come along. They think, oh, don't like the taste, the smell of that, and that will deter them as well. So I think they're probably some of the best things that you can do. But unfortunately, it is sort of one of the downsides of living in the tropics is you've got to learn to live with green ants as well. So yeah, good luck with it, Jenny.
1: Good luck, Jenny. They hurt too.
0: Oh yeah,
1: God,
0: they
1: they
0: can be.
1: hurt.
0: They're not something you want to really disturb too much. But
1: No.
0: a few deterrents might just help. And if anyone's got any other great ideas for controlling green ants, then we'd be happy to hear from them.
1: So true. A text, because there's another text here. Is now the time to give my unruly bougainvillea a thorough pruning?
0: Yeah, look at some. You can wait till, depending on how cold it is where you are, but if you have a cold winter, you're probably better to wait until the end of winter. But if you're, again, you're in the tropics or in the subtropics, then you could do it now. Actually, can I do a bit of an ad then at the July Gardening Australia magazine? I actually have a whole article in there about pruning, so should be out fairly soon, and that's one to look out for because it's the Guide to Pruning. It's called by Judy Horton, so that gives you a whole lot of hints about pruning because winter is an important pruning time. That's right. So it's a great opportunity to cut back a whole lot of different things. Don't cut back anything that's going to flower in spring though, because you're heading up towards the spring. And if you cut back things that always flower in spring, then you're going to not get any flowers. And that can also mean you don't get any fruit for some things too. So wait until after flowering before you prune. But for lots of other things, it's a good time to prune. So go and get your Gardening Australia magazine. The July issue should be out, and you have all your questions answered.
1: Text here from I'm in Tassie. Are there any tips on my first attempt at germinating tomato seeds? Apparently, the time to do it is now down here, says Andrew.
0: Well, if you can get somewhere a bit warm that you can germinate them. I mean, what Andrew would be talking about, I think, is germinating tomato seeds either indoors or in a heated glass house. I think it's probably still a bit early, but depending on where he is in Tassie and how cold it is too, I'd be more inclined to wait until about August. Then even then, you're going to have to do it indoors or somewhere warm because tomato seeds need quite high temperatures for germination. So you wouldn't have any hope of getting them to germinate outside anywhere. So, but lots of people do start their tomato seeds indoors in the winter. Late winter is what I'd suggest. And then they grow them on indoors and then move them out somewhere still a bit protected and certainly keep them well away from any frost. And then you've got lovely tomato seedlings ready to go out when the soil's warm. But a lot will depend on his coming temperatures and how late his frosts would be.
1: Text here saying, I have a white crepe myrtle and all the branches are covered in a dark sooty mold. It's lost its leaves. And so do I cut it back and hope for the best, or does it need to be sprayed?
0: Look, you probably would need to find out what's causing the sooty mold. There might be another tree nearby that's got some insects on it, a gum tree or something like that, that's dropping down some sap that the sooty mold is growing on. Or possibly it's something that's attacked the crepe myrtle. But yeah, what I would do would be definitely you can prune back your crepe myrtles. You can certainly prune crepe myrtles in winter because they don't flower in spring, they flower in summer. So they develop their flowering wood during the coming spring. So yeah, if you want to prune back your crepe myrtles, prune them back now. And if you want to get rid of of the sooty mold that's on the stems, then I would be getting something like some lime sulphur and spraying that over, and that's usually a good clean-up spray for things. People often use lime sulfur on their roses after they prune their roses because it sort of cleans up the pests and diseases that might be lurking there through the winter. And so you can do that with your crepe myrtles as well. Spray or paint if you can't, then you can apply it with a paintbrush if it's difficult for you to spray. But very good clean-up, and that should get rid of the sooty mold. But it'd be interesting to

0: find out where that sooty mold is, what the cause is, because it's usually caused by an insect, a sap-sucking insect.
1: Mm.
0: It's either on the plant itself or often it's on another plant that's up high and it's dropping down, and that's what the sooty mold is growing on.
1: Harry is asked, he's in Bacchus Marsh in Victoria. I have a pincushion hackia, which is 4.5 years old and 2.5 metres tall, but it's yet to flower. Is that normal? It's in a good spot and is getting good sun most of the day and looks very healthy.
0: Well, Harry, yeah, look, if it's getting good sun and it's growing healthily, then I think it's just a matter of patience. So, beautiful plant, really, really lovely pincushion hakea. So I think you're just going to have to be patient. But towards the end of winter, you could give it a native plant food. So get something that says it's specifically for native plants and spread that about around your pincushion hakea and hope that that gets it to do it the right thing that you're waiting so anxiously for this year, because it's very daunting and depressing, I think, when you're waiting for something to flower and a new season comes along that doesn't flower again. So let's hope that this is it, because then when it does flower, the joy when you've been waiting for something for a while, it's just, and something as beautiful as that is worth waiting for.
1: We're about 2 minutes away from the news. Leppa, hello.
2: Hi, love. This is Zorka's sister. How are you going, Trevor?
1: Good, but we need to get to our question.
2: I'll ask. I've got a nectarine tree self-sown and it's huge, and a lemon tree that I need to prune. I don't know what direction to cut. Which direction do you
0: get
2: the secateurs?
0: Yeah, with a nectarine, make sure that you've got you cut above shoots that are going out. So shorten back the shoots and cut above a bud that's going to head outwards and again, thin out the centre of it. The lemon tree, I'd wait a little bit longer until it's a bit warmer and then do it towards the end of winter. And again, you know, that we were talking before about the one-third rule. So cut it back by about one-third. Take out some of the older sections entirely. But most importantly, it's let plenty of sun get into the centre of it. So take out anything that's crisscrossing or growing in the middle that's stopping the sun from getting through, because that will help your lemon tree to produce lots of lovely lemons and be a good-looking plant for you.
1: Judy, thank you for joining us. Look forward to talking to you again soon.
0: Thanks, Trevor. Bye.
1: Judy Horton, one of our overnight horticulturalists. And Leppa, thank you for giving us a call. Say hi to Zorka for me as well. You are listening to Overnights. We're heading off to the next ABC News. After the news, we'll open up the lines and you can talk about some of the things that you choose to talk about. Overnights, news time.
3: Do you know the next Australian of the Year? 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
4: ABC News with David Rowlands. World leaders have expressed their gratitude to outgoing UK Prime Minister Sir Keir Starmer following his resignation. Patricia Tiano has more.
5: Several leaders have thanked Sir Keir for his commitment to improving UK relations with their country, including France's President Emmanuel Macron, Ireland's Taoiseach Micheál Martin, and Canada's Prime Minister Mark Carney, who says the world is safer and that allies are more united due to Mr. Starmer's efforts. Ukrainian President Volodymyr Zelensky also thanks Sir Keir for his support and always striving to do what will truly help. So Starmer will remain as a caretaker PM until a new leader is chosen. It's been speculated that newly sworn-in member for Makerfield, Andy Burnham, will succeed him. But nominations to enter the leadership contest remain open until mid-July.
4: Meanwhile, some tourists in Britain are concerned about how the resignation of UK Prime Minister Keir Starmer will be received abroad. Prior to the announcement, US President Donald Trump linked his exit to two of his recurring grievances, immigration and renewable energy. American tourist Hayley Biddle is concerned that Trump will use it to his political advantage.
6: I do worry that President Trump, who I believe tweeted something earlier, sort of taking a victory lap at the Prime Minister resigning, I think he'll use this to buffer his perspective with the Republican Party and really use it to sort of bolster what he wants to do internationally.
4: Qatar's energy minister says over 60 people are receiving medical treatment after a blast at a key natural gas export terminal. The explosion, which has killed at least 13 people, occurred at a factory in Ras Laffan, north of the capital Doha, which is the site of Qatar's core LNG processing operations. At least 66 people were injured. However, Minister Saeed Sherida Al-Kabi says none of them are in a critical condition.
7: Unfortunately, I find myself having to do something I have always hoped would never happen, and that is to announce the tragic loss of 13 lives of our people who hold Indian and Pakistani nationalities. 66 people have been reported injured, none of whom are in life-threatening condition.
4: Several Persian language outlets are reporting intensifying hardline attacks on Iranian President Masoud Pezeshkian over the Iran-US agreement. Kaveh Akbari has the story.
8: Iran News Wire and Independent Persian have reported on a video showing religious eulogist Mohammad Ali Bakhshi appearing to threaten Mr. Pezeshkian's life. The outlets say Mr. Bakhshi, who is linked to Iran's hardline mobilization camp, made the comments during a religious ceremony while warning the president over conditions set by the supreme leader.
9: Prime Minister, if the conditions set out by our supreme leader are not met, it will be us, you, and a blade at your throat. We will destroy you.
8: Iran Newswire reports Mr. Bakhshi later claimed he had not intended the comments as a direct threat, while the president's office has called for legal action, exposing deepening fractures inside Iran's conservative camp.
4: Ebola has now infected more than 1,000 people in the Democratic Republic of Congo amid an outbreak that spread to a third displacement camp and killed an 18-month-old girl. The DRC's government has confirmed there have been at least 254 deaths. African health experts warn the speed of its spread is deadly and could see it surpass the epidemic that killed more than 11,000 people across West Africa from 2014 to 2016. Queensland MP Bob Katter says he will soon introduce a bill to Parliament to increase the number and types of sharks that can be harvested by Australian fisheries. States and territories hold primary responsibility for managing sharks in estuaries and coastal waters. On a visit to the New South Wales Hunter region yesterday, Katter said a federal approach is needed to control shark numbers across the country.
10: Really, all you've got to do is return them to being able to fish sharks. Now, you know, maybe you can say more than that, but I tell you what, you'll catch a lot of sharks if we're just allowed to go back to fishing, like we have done for 200 years.
4: And journalists have formed a human chain around Czech public radio headquarters in Prague in protest against a government plan to overhaul public broadcasting funding. Under the approved plan, public radio and television would be financed through the state budget from next year instead of from fees paid by individuals, households and businesses. Critics say the change would give the three-party coalition government power to influence broadcasters.
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12: Areas of morning fog and patchy frost inland. A partly cloudy day with isolated showers in the south and mostly near the coast later in the day. Dry elsewhere across the state. A cool day with mainly light northwesterly winds. In Wodonga, morning fog expected, a low of 4, a top of 13. And Hamilton, a possible shower or 2, a low of 5 and a maximum of 14.
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1: And the time is 6 minutes past four, 6 minutes past two in WA, 24 minutes to four in South Australia and in Broken Hill. There's been a lot of talk, especially today, about house prices and the clearance rates as far as auctions are concerned and whether or not house prices should fall or whether or not they should go up, or at least the timing that they go up. So have they been going up too much? So this is the question that was put to many people: should house prices rise or fall? And Shadow Treasurer Tim Wilson was asked the question about whether or not they should go up or down, and the reply:
14: truthfully, it's really a silly question. I mean, everybody wants house prices to be lower until they've bought their first home, then they want them to go up. What I want is a sustainable pathway forward for the Australian economy that grows the pie, and of course, part of that is that some of it is going to involve house.

0: as buildings. Do you look at them as a home, or do you look at them as a house, as an investment, or somewhere that you're going to spend the rest of your life and to bring up a family? So how do you look at those buildings? 1-300-800-222, or is it a little bit of both? So do you look at it as an investment, or do you look at it as a home, a place that you're going to live in for a long time? So what are your thoughts on that? 1-300-800-222, or text us on 0437 774 774. And it's the same as taking a look in some ways as whether or not you want house prices to go up, or you want them to go down. Do you want people to be able to get into the market and buy their first home to live in for the rest of their lives? Or is it an investment that you buy and sell to make money? How do you look at those properties? Or are they a little bit of both? 1-300-800-222, or text us on 0437 774 774. Is it a house or is it a home? Another bit of research that was interesting that came out today as well takes a look at the relationship that we have with America and also with China. And the Lowy Institute polls show that Australians have a record low trust in the United States. When asked the question, do you think America or China would act responsibly or does act responsibly in the world? We've found, well, this research has found that the likelihood of China being more responsible has gone up and USA has gone down. When I say China's gone up, it's gone up from a very, very low bar. So we take a look at in 2022. It was 12% of respondents said that they trusted China. As far as the USA was concerned, 65%. That 65% has dropped down to 31. And as far as China is concerned, as in trusting, it's gone from 12% up to 28. So that gap has become a lot smaller. So what are your thoughts on that? 1-300-800-222. Does it surprise you that people have a greater trust in China than in the US? Although, as I said, it's not as if China is that trusted by Australia, just more than it was before. So what are your thoughts on that? 1-300-800-222. A couple of things, but if there's something that you would like to talk about, 1-300-800-222. Text us on 0437 774 774. As we take a look at people in profile later in the program, we take a look at Joh Bjelke-Petersen and the life of Joh Bjelke-Petersen. If you want to join that conversation, you are more than welcome as well. But for now, though, is it a home or is it a house? Is it a thing that you invest in, or is it a thing that you live in and that you're going to spend your family time with? What is it? And neither is good or bad, but it does mean that if we're going to take a look at the house prices and whether or not they go down, that's going to become an issue. Possibly. Do you disagree totally? Give me a ring. Rhonda is with us. Hello, Rhonda. Hello. Oh, I've got to push the button. It's a handy thing about trying our phone lines. Hello, Rhonda.
1: Hi, how you going?
0: What do you think, Rhonda?
1: I think that they're a home to live in, and I just know people that have investment properties and are living with other people in housing estates and stuff like that, like cheap housing. I'm from WA.
0: Mm.
1: And all these people are taking advantage of the cheap housing and then renting their own houses out.
0: So, I mean, is that a good thing or a bad thing? So that you, if you're going to have a home, then live in it.
1: Yeah, live in it, because they're all these rentals and cheap accommodations for elderly and disabled and all of these sorts of things. These people are sleeping in their cars and things like that, and it's making their mental health worse. They can't get jobs. How can you get up and have a shower and go for a job if you're living in your car?
0: Rhonda, thank you. So it should be a home. 1-300-800-222. Another text from Annie saying it should be a home. That's not to say that it's wrong of people to take hold of and take the advantage of investment properties, because many people do, and many people use investment properties as a way of being able to have superannuation for later in their lives to make their lives more secure. So if you take a look at that, Do we need to

work out different ways to have investment properties so that people can do that in comparison to having a home. So if we're seeing what's going on now as far as the cost of properties are concerned with a drop in auction rates, then does that mean that it is making or giving people a greater opportunity to own their own home if property values go down? However, if you own a home and you need to take a look at that as far as your not only the investment in the property, but you also need to take a look at that as well as your own livelihood. Talk about it. 1-300-800-222. Text on 0437-774-774. Because that can happen to young people now who have just gotten into the property market and they now find that their property values are going to go down. Is that an issue for them as well? So what are your thoughts on that? 1-300-800-222. As far as China is concerned and the relationship that we think or that we see between the USA and Australia and China, there is, although I said from a low bar, there is a belief that we trust China that little bit more than the USA. What are your thoughts on that? Give us a ring on 1-300-800-222. Trevor, rehomes, long term, you need to look at the larger picture in life. Eventually, you'll downsize and need to be able to know that

once family has gone into their lives, you can sell easily, as well as that, easily for a smaller home for a little profit. Technically, homes don't go up in value. They depreciate as they age, like a car. It is the property value and the value of the area or street. I live in a shed on 50 acres of native bushland that beats the heck out of city living. That's a really good point, that it's the not necessarily the house, that it's the property value as well. So it's a simple question. 1-300-800-222. Is it a home or is it a house? Is it something to be looked at to be able to build a family and to be able to live in for the rest of your life? Or is it an investment? Either way, give us a ring, 1-300-800-222. As I said, Joe Bjelke-Petersen and his life coming up next in Profile. Meg's worked out the theme a little bit earlier and has chosen Bet Out of Hell. We're not playing the 10-minute version, the album version, because that goes for, as I said, a long time. This is Meatloaf.

Meatloaf and Bat Outta Hell. That's the radio edit because the album version goes for close to 10 minutes. Poor Meatloaf. Copped at something shocking because of not a particularly good performance at the AFL Grand Final. But we forget in his heyday. Very, very good. Very good actor too, should say. G'day, Trev. How do people who have many investment properties contribute to productivity? A little question. As far as is it a house or is it a home? Some of the people are foreigners and some are politicians and some are everyday people. Everyday people who have lived here for generations and are new here and all sorts of things. So hard to isolate some people as far as that's concerned because it's many people. Tony in the Gold Coast says negative gearing had reached industrial scale proportions causing inflation. Generally, with all that borrowed offshore money and pumping up the economy, it'll surely help dampen inflation in near future for a couple of years at least, and the next election will sort it out once and for all. Trevor, I want to live in a home. All of your life, it needs to be accessible, have wide doorways, ramps, not steps, no shower hobs, lips or ledges or trip hazards, i.e. recessed sliding doors, a lift and a stair. Why aren't all dwellings and all buildings accessible? New South Wales and WA are the only two states not to conform to these new building standards. A couple of other texts, we're just asking if it's a house or a home when you take a look at what that building is. When we bought our house in 1978, it was a home. Over the 80s and 90s, there came the push to get investment properties. That's when it all went crazy, says Lynn. So just some thoughts as far as that is concerned. Next, we take a look at the life of Joe Bjelke-Petersen. So if you want to be part of that, if you remember when Joe Bjelke-Petersen was Premier for such a long period of time in Queensland, why don't you hear the pros and the cons, the positives about Joe Bjelke-Petersen and what he did for Queensland in that particular point in time. And we can talk about some of the other problems that were associated with his time in politics. So if you want to be part of that conversation, 1-300-800-222 or text us, if you so choose, on 0437 774 774. Give us a call, join the conversation as we take a look at the life of Joe Bjelke-Petersen. We like to do profiles on people, and that's who we're doing a profile on this morning.

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You're listening to Overnights on ABC Radio. You can join us as we take a look at the life of Joe Bjelke-Petersen. If you want to talk about the positives of what Joe Bjelke-Petersen was able to do when he was in, when he was Premier in Queensland, as far as development and all sorts of things are concerned, 1-300-800-222 or text us on 0437-774-774. Just a text here from Sue. It says Albanese and Chalmers are repeating the Whitlam and Keating inability to have a balanced economy. We're having the recession that we had to have. That was Keating.

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0: Matthew Condon joins us this morning, journalist and the author who co-wrote the documentary Joe, Last King of Queensland, which is streaming on Stan at the moment. Also, his books include Three Crooked Kings, a trilogy about crime and corruption in Queensland. Hi, Matthew.
6: G'day, Trevor. How are you, mate?
0: Oh, look, I'm well, Matthew. Can we go back and just talk a little bit about how Joe got into politics to begin with?
6: Oh boy, it's very, very early for a deep dive into Queensland political history, Trevor. But he was famously the Bjelke Petersen family settled in the Kingaroy region of Queensland. They came up from New Zealand, settled in Queensland. Joe, such an incredibly interesting character. He left school when he was very young, worked on the farm, the family farm, and lived an almost monastic life on that farm, Bethany in Kingaroy, right into his late 30s, where he would live in one of the cow bales on the farm, dedicated 7 days a week to his work, and the Bible, of course, and his God. So it was a very simplistic existence, if you like. His philosophies that were later extrapolated in his politics, I don't think there's any question, came from the simple tenets of farm life, if you like, and a Christian upbringing, a Lutheran upbringing. So, his philosophies were on the surface quite simple. Live an honest and Christian life, work hard, and the good things in life will ultimately come to you. But then he sort of by accident entered

0: In the government in the 60s in the housing portfolio, until of course there was a sort of dramatic, almost catastrophic collapse of a premier died in office. Joe was the replacement. He became premier in the late 1960s, and you know the rest is, as they say, history for almost 20 years.
1: When you take a look at that 20-year history, what were the main things or the main focus that he had during that time, especially in the beginning?
0: Look, from the beginning, I mean, he was very, very lucky to, in fact, you know, hold on to the premiership in those early years. There was a lot of objections inside and out of the of his own party in terms of his suitability for tenure. But something happened in the early 1970s that not only changed Joe and changed his premiership, but in fact would, with hindsight, change the history of Queensland. And that was the tour of the Springbok rugby team around Australia. There, of course, were apartheid protests at that time very strongly. And the Springboks were due to play in Brisbane. And a decision was made to declare in Brisbane a state of emergency. There were hundreds of protesters against the Springboks. And Joe had this sort of genius, maybe perhaps accidental, flash that he should employ the Queensland police in substantial numbers to counter the radical ruffians who were protesting this sporting tour. Hundreds and hundreds of police with helmets and batons. There are famous photos, of course, beating back these protesters. And Joe learned a very, very critical lesson in his premiership here, and that was that he understood that he had what was essentially a private army.

0: approve of a big daddy or a father figure. Later it would, of course, become mother figures with female premiers. But in the Joe period in the early years, another thing he understood was that Queenslanders liked, and I mean this in the best possible way, being told what to do, to have a strong leader in the big chair at the top of the table. And he clued into that as well, which extended not only his popularity, but his tenure as premier.
1: Charlie Court would have been the same thing in Western Australia.
0: Exactly. So you have a vast state. You have an enormous amount of natural resources, and you need to have someone with that sort of simplistic view that will cut through bureaucracy in order to extract the values, be they physical, moral, whatever, of the people of your state.
1: Is it cutting through that red tape or through those bureaucracies? That was also in later years one of the things that caused problems for him.
0: Oh my God, yes. So you know, for all the good things that, you know, people, I can still hear my own parents saying, well, you know, Joe was the one that got things done. You know, that was the that was

0: use of litigation. You know, if anyone said anything, I remember as a young journalist in the mid 80s, there were court cases flying everywhere, or the threat of court cases. If anyone criticised a decision of the government, or something that Joe said, or there were senior police officers, unheard of, suing members of the media for defamation and winning, mind you. The win rate was enormous. So you have a very fraught situation whereby you've got not just members of the government, but indeed members of your police force threatening to silence people, and all of these is an eerie parallel to the Trump era.
1: When you take a look at, because he had tax incentives and brought people to Queensland, there was the abolition of death duties and small business concessions as well. Did that draw people to Queensland, and did that help Queensland as far as a place to invest?
0: Oh, I think there was absolutely no doubt about that. And, people were flocking to Queensland, but I'm not sure they understood. On the road to paradise, I'm not sure they understood what they were getting when they arrived. Mm. And that was an entirely compromised community, or set of communities, the entire state, in fact, in terms of police corruption. Now, I've written many, many hundreds of thousands of words on this topic. And one of the most common questions I've received after publishing these books over the last 15 years is two versions of the same question. Hmm. Please don't tell me Joe was corrupt. And was Joe corrupt? Now, you initially have to go to your own personal definition of corruption. Now, if corruption is the following, that the Premier of Queensland was told not once, twice, but three times in person and in private over a period of 10 years, that in fact his entire police force was compromised, that his commissioner was totally corrupt, that cancer of corruption had infected virtually every arm of government, every line of society and community, and I'm talking right down to the poor boxes in churches, mind you, that were emptied by corrupt police. That's the level it went to. If corruption is knowing about that and not doing anything, then Joe was 100% corrupt.
1: But if you take it on the other direction?
0: There is no if.
1: Yep.
0: That's the fact. And there's no way around that. He allowed it to occur. He was fully cognizant of it happening. It stemmed from the strength he understood he could achieve via the utilization of the police during the Springbok tour. And it went to levels beyond human imagination, whereby it ultimately collapsed like a house of cards. Now, the problem with the collapse was that it left institutions in our society that we take for granted and accept as being strong and incorruptible, it left them in ashes. And, to be honest, I think Queenslanders are still suffering the reverberations of those 20 years of his premiership.
1: Can we then relate that police corruption and then what was happening in government? So we talked before about what was happening as far as industry was concerned, about coal and about attracting money to Queensland. What's the relationship between that corruption and the other arms of government and what was happening within Queensland?
0: It's an incredibly complicated, multi-headed question. Mm-hmm. that at 4:40 in the morning,
1: okay,
0: I don't feel equipped to answer.

0: But was there a relationship there?
1: Absolutely. Because, again, we go back to, and many would applaud this and others would see the danger in this. And it goes back to Joe's, and many would think, well, why can't it be like this today? And I understand that. It goes back to that simplistic view of life and government that, you know, you cut out all the nonsense of the red tape so that someone can just, for God's sake, make a decision.
0: Hmm.
1: And then that decision can be acted on quickly rather than going, you know, spending years in courts and tribunals and meeting after meeting. You know, there are famous stories from former cabinet ministers of Joe in the 70s. One of them told me, the great Mike Ahern, who would go on to become premier for a very short period after Joe Bjelke-Petersen was turfed out by his own party in late 1987 in the midst of the Fitzgerald inquiry. And Mike Ahern, who was as honest as the day is long and an incredibly fine human being, he recounted this hilarious story of, you know, up in his electorate, which was around sort of Caloundra, north of Brisbane. One day, Joe was there and he met with a group of developers who thought it would be a fantastic idea. And it probably wasn't even a bad idea. It happened later, but so it was a good idea in theory. And Joe met with these guys in this big vacant plot of land, and they shook hands. And Joe came up to Mike later and said, "What was that all about?" And Joe said, "Well, they want to build an airport here." And I said,

0: said, no, that's a great idea. Let's do it. And we shook hands, and that was that. Now, Joe did that 1,000 times, and what Mike then said happened was everybody then had to scurry and backtrack and work out, firstly, if it was feasible or practical or if the land was suitable or if entire suburbs had to be removed to make this deal happen. Or so you had a million practicalities that Joe would overlook because in that moment it was a brilliant idea. Let's think big. I've here, shake my hand, the deal is done. And they had to scurry backwards to see if it actually would work.
1: We're joined this morning by Matthew Condon, journalist and author, who co-wrote the documentary Joe, the Last King of Queensland, which is streaming on Stan at the moment. And his books include the Three Crooked Kings trilogy about crime and corruption in Queensland. If you want to join us, you are more than welcome. Julian, thank you for your patience.
2: Good morning. Have you read his book? Don't you worry about that.
1: No, but I will.
2: Now, that's a good book. Now, I lived in Queensland in the 1970s. I went to school in Hervey Bay. Now, I also remember as a film employee when I came back to Melbourne that there were so many films. There was a controversy about the banning of a film called Pretty Baby by the Joe Bjelke-Petersen government. I think it was Russ Hinds with Brooke Shields was banned. And we had many films that were given the national censorship of M, that were banned in Queensland or given an R rating. Do you remember? I think it was Russ Hinds, wasn't it?
1: Matthew?
0: I don't know about the specific film, but yeah. But yes, you're right in terms of something getting an M or a PG south of the border would be strictly R or X north of Tweed Heads. But I'm sorry to be laughing about that, but you're absolutely right. And why I'm laughing is that if it was Russ Hinds, The irony is so grotesque. I mean, this was a man who was, you know, famously found in various states of undress in various houses of disrepute in Fortitude Valley in Brisbane and so on. I mean, the moral hypocrisy is so enormous. It's a good point you make in terms of the films, the bans on magazines and books and, you know, again, we're going back to an era in history that's terrifying to even recall when that was commonplace.
1: Matthew, there's a lot made of the gerrymandering. Can you just explain the success of gerrymandering and how he was actually able to put it into place?
0: It's again, you by chance raise another point that's unfolding as we speak in the United States leading up to the midterm elections in terms of shifting the pieces on the chessboard in order to electorally lead to your ultimate advantage, which is what Joe did, you know, in terms of these monstrous electorates that ran the length and breadth of Western Queensland and close to the coast too, in terms of ensuring that the representation was to put it mildly, imbalanced in the favour of the National Party. So, I mean, I talked about Russ Hinds before. The gerrymandering wasn't only a successful method of ensuring total success in an election. Russ Hinds was firstly a councillor and then a member for what was once known as the South Coast, or you could safely say what is now the Gold Coast and leading up to the southern suburbs of Brisbane. And I spoke to a young woman who was employed at one of the there were several dairy farms there that became very successful dairy production facilities. And in the 70s, this young woman said she got her pay slip. Back in the days when you were paid with cash in those small envelopes, and it was leading up to a state election, and in there was a slip of paper that essentially said, this is who you are voting for on election day. And the implication was simple. If you don't vote for this person, you don't have a job. So.

0: That level of political aggression, and you could call it corruption with a lowercase c, I guess, went right down to that level, which is almost beyond belief, but it happened.
1: Matthew, what was the rest of his party thinking about what was happening at that time?
0: Look, that's a good question. I think again, it was, he was so popular beyond very similar to today, beyond Brisbane City, if you like, or the quote the sophisticates in the urban regions. But his great popularity, you can drive 2 hours north of Brisbane and you're in Joe country, or an hour and a half west and you're in Joe country. And that's when you see, even to this day, you will see billboards about Jesus and the Bible and come to God and go to church. And so, he had enormous popularity at his peak, and that was not questioned. Mike Ahern, I mentioned earlier, he questioned many of Joe's decisions, and he was not, again, shoved to the back of the room and not promoted. This was a man that would become premier, and of course, it was a very similar dynamic, if you like, with the police force and Terry Lewis, whom I sat down with for 3 years and interviewed for this series of books. And there's this incredible, almost bizarre symmetry between the of Joh Bjelke-Petersen's rise to power and Commissioner Terry Lewis's ascension to power. Terry took the job in November 1976 and held it for exactly 11 years. He married his wife Hazel very within months of Joh Bjelke-Petersen marrying Flo. They had sympathy politically with each other. Lewis, when asked by Joe, to jump, would say, "How high would you like me to jump?" Now, and Lewis planned to retire when Joh Bjelke-Petersen retired. So there's sort of peculiar entwining of these two kites that sort of ultimately plummeted to earth together as well. But the police force too, there was no room at all for dissent. And if there was dissent, you were either pushed to the back of the room or you were ejected completely. So it did become in a way, and I use this word cautiously, dictatorial.
1: When you take a look at the opposition at that time, because Joe was premier for a very long time, which meant that the party was in power for a long time, was it a very ineffectual opposition?
0: Oh, look, I guess in some instances you could say yes, but then there were some incredible figures that really deserved the crown, if you like. There was Tom Burns, who was just an astonishing figure, true Labor Party figure back in the sense, back in the sense of true, as in a genuine representative of working class people back in the day when that meant something. Aggressive in his attacks on Bjelke-Petersen's corruption, on his style of premiership. Do not forget that, and there are still to this day people, maybe of a certain age, who cling to the simplicity of and glory of Joh Bjelke-Petersen's premiership, with time having sort of worn away all the atrocities that entailed back in the day. I mean, you tend to forget over time. You remember what you want to remember, and that is that Joe was a strong leader, and there was no crap with Joe, and he got things done, and all these simplistic little tropes that we end up with. They're still to some degree, they're still around, but what accompanied those simplicities?

0: was, to be frank, the further we move away from it and the further we can look at it with genuine hindsight, some of it was utterly appalling.
1: When you take a look at the work that was done by Chris Masters and Phil Dickey, how much affected that story to have by Four Corners, taking a look at the corruption, have to do with the downfall of the government?
0: Well, I'm glad you mentioned that, because it was not only the moonlight state on Four Corners by Chris Masters was an absolutely on standing on its own, an astonishing piece of television journalism. And Chris Masters will tell you this himself, the thunderclap that delivered was in fact a combination of a number of things, the perfect storm, if you like, happening at that critical moment. It was released in May 1987, and the enormity was instantaneous. It was no accident that that show went to air on that date. I think it was May 11, 1987. No accident whatsoever, because one of Masters' sources in the federal police and others understood that Bjelke Petersen would be out of the country on a trade trip, if you like. I think, in fact, he was in Disneyland, which brings to mind a grotesque irony. But to get maximum impact, everybody understood that, well, if Joe's not around, even briefly for the night that it's being aired, it might have an even greater impact, which is what happened. And the next morning, to his enormous and eternal credit, Deputy Premier and Police Minister Bill Gunn called a Royal Commission or inquiry, if you like, to be headed by Tony Fitzgerald. And that changed the game overnight, with hindsight. It was an extraordinary event. And, I think too, and maybe you as a West Australian would understand this too, perhaps better than other states and Queenslanders. The Fitzgerald inquiry went for 2 years. Now that's an enormously long time to have open heart surgery on your society. Not just a month, not 2 months, not 6 months, 2 years of every element of your life, or the your landscape being poked and prodded, and eviscerated. And it changes generational attitudes. Queenslanders are still very, I think, gun shy about any prospect of that sort of wholesale corruption. There's still we're not going to go back there, if you like. And I think that's a very good thing, but it can also make them on hyper alert to even the remotest stench of any Bjelke Petersen style, monocultural leadership, if you like.
1: How did Joe respond to, firstly, to that Chris Masters story, but also to what happened as far as the government was concerned afterwards?
0: Well, he was, of course, to on the surface outraged, privately, terrified that everything was going to go down the drain, which it did very, very quickly. I mean, there were certainly attempts in concert with his buddy, Terry Lewis, the head of the police. There were all sorts of shenanigans which the public did not see that were going on, in terms of, Gunn's now called this inquiry. Okay, we'll make sure it lasts 4 to 6 weeks, and that'll be it. Who do we choose? The choice of Tony Fitzgerald, to my understanding from Lewis and Co., that there was another Tony Fitzgerald who was favourable to the government, and they mixed up the Tony Fitzgeralds. Everybody associated with the incoming inquiry was, and this is an age-old practice of the corrupt Queensland police, going all the way back to Frank Bischoff in the 1950s, and the establishment of the rat pack of corrupt police, of which Terry Lewis was one of them as a young officer, you know, if something was coming that you didn't like, then you went and discredited the figures who were to be a part of what you didn't like. And that would mean going and probing into people's private lives, trying to dig up dirt, creating dirt files on those individuals. All these shenanigans were going on, you know, behind the scenes in the lead up to Fitzgerald's commission of inquiry. But through fate, providence, whatever you might like to call it, everybody held firm. And once the doors opened to that inquiry, the cards fell so quickly, it's almost difficult to believe.
1: Matthew, we didn't even cover taking a look at Joe for Prime Minister as well. It's been great talking to you about him and a bit of his life this morning. Thank you.
0: My pleasure. Thank you, Trevor.
1: Matthew Condon, journalist and the author who co-wrote the documentary Joe, the Last King of Queensland, which is streaming on Stan. It's news time.
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0: Good morning, this is ABC News with David Rowlands. Andy Burnham, the man touted as a likely replacement for UK Prime Minister Keir Starmer, has been sworn in as a Member of Parliament at Westminster following his victory in last week's Makerfield by-election. The former Mayor of Manchester has been the only candidate so far to declare he will enter the leadership contest following Sir Keir's resignation on Monday. Responding to a question from a journalist upon his arrival in London by train, Mr. Burnham said he stands by his previously disclosed ambitions.
1: I made my statements, obviously praising the Prime Minister's dedication, service, and confirmed that I will put myself forward in the process that will soon be underway.
0: Qatar's energy minister says a blast that tore through Qatar's largest gas facility is not being seen as suspicious. At least 13 people have been killed and 66 injured after an explosion at the Ras Laffan port, an artificial harbour that was targeted by Iranian strikes earlier this year. The blast could cause further chaos in global energy markets as Qatar remains one of the world's top natural gas producers. Minister Saeed Shirid Al-Kabi says the incident was an industrial accident.
2: There was an explosion and fire at the Barzan local gas supply facility at Ras Laffan Industrial City, which was operated by Qatar Energy LNG. I would like to emphasize that this was an accident and not sabotage or hostile in nature.
0: The Western Australian Agriculture and Food Minister says a housing order may be put in place for commercial poultry farms if an outbreak of the H5 strain of bird flu is declared. Two cases of the virus have been confirmed in wildlife and samples from another 9 dead birds have been sent for testing. Some poultry farms in the state have implemented their own biosecurity controls. Jackie Jarvis says that if a national committee declares an outbreak, a voluntary housing order may be issued.
3: That will allow free-range producers to bring their animals inside to be housed. If we make that housing order, that allows those farms to retain their free-range accreditation.
0: Staying in WA, where it's been revealed more prisoners in the state are on wait lists for rehabilitation programs than are participating in them. Overcrowding and staff shortages have been placing increasing pressure on Western Australia's prisons. During budget estimates yesterday, Justice Department officials were unable to say how many prisoners are participating in rehabilitation programs, only that it was fewer than the number waiting. Corrective Services Commissioner Brad Royce told Parliament that staff shortages are not the only factors impacting access.
4: We are in the biggest jurisdiction in the world, and programs only run where we have sufficient numbers. So there'll be times where we have to move prisoners around to meet the program requirements, or we will have accommodation pressures where we need to use the rooms that would ordinarily be used for those programs for another type of programs.
0: A former New South Wales police detective believes it may be time for Australians to try other methods of fighting the war against hard drugs. Authorities say they're still unsure who's behind Australia's largest ever cocaine shipment, in which nearly 3 tonnes of the drug were found stashed under shipping containers at Londonderry in Sydney's West last Friday. Ex-detective Duncan McNabb says that legislation should be considered.
5: I think it's a sensible argument. We've been fighting the battle against drugs for well over 100 years now, and we're still way behind. And the drug dealers are capable. They operate globally. We're fighting a really big battle, and we're not winning it. So I think we have to reconsider how we're fighting this war. The old-fashioned policing method just isn't working.
0: Australia remains the world's highest consumer of cocaine per capita. The court's heard that a Wagga Wagga businessman who agreed to employ a Chinese national as part of an alleged fraudulent visa scheme linked to former MP Darryl Maguire never met or worked with the staffer. Melinda Hayter explains.
6: Mr. Maguire's pleaded not guilty to conspiracy to commit an offence over his alleged involvement in the scheme between 2013 and 2015. Creative Business Furniture and Joinery Director Peter Wood told the New South Wales District Court yesterday he received a phone call in 2013 from Mr. Maguire, who he'd known for 30 years, about potentially hiring a Chinese national. The court heard an associate of Mr. Maguire's told him he'd be paid $30,000 for the arrangement. Mr. Wood told the court he never met the person, nor did they ever work at his business.
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8: Areas of morning fog and patchy frost inland, a partly cloudy day with isolated showers in the south and mostly near the coast later in the day, dry elsewhere across the state. A cool day with mainly light northwesterly winds. In Wodonga, morning fog expected, a low of 4, a top of 13, and Hamilton, a possible shower or 2, a low of 5, and a maximum of 14.
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0: Good morning, 6 minutes past five, 6 minutes past three in Western Australia, 24 minutes to five in South Australia and in the Northern Territory. Kate Mead, ABC reporter, joining us shortly to take a look at some of the stories that we'll hear more about today. But before we do any of that, Mike Girardi joins us, independent financial consultant in New York, to take a look at what's happening in finance. Hello, Mike.
10: Very good morning to you, Trevor. How are you?
0: Have you become a supporter of national soccer?
10: You know, I am normally not a soccer fan, and, you know, I like American football. You know, I love to play golf, but I could not take my eyes off that riveting game between Australia and America. And obviously the better team won, but I don't know anything about soccer. You know, I'm kidding. I know nothing about it.
0: I just love the fact it's same here, like, because many of us, we do like and follow soccer a little bit, but as soon as your country starts playing for it and being involved, then you become very interested.
10: Well, that's what happens. I mean, that's what happened. I mean, I'm not normally an NBA basketball fan. I like college basketball. But when the New York Knicks were in the finals, I mean, everybody became a fan. So, you know, even I watched those games.
0: How good was that, though?
10: It was a great, oh my God, the last couple of games were fantastic, really fantastic.

0: a little bit of violence, and that was a little upsetting.
1: It is a bit weird. Let's have a look at what's happening in finance, please, Mike.
0: Sure. U.S. stocks are mixed to lower today as trading resumed from the three-day weekend. The tech-heavy NASDAQ at one point today was up 1.5%, boosted by massive resurgence in the semiconductor and AI stocks. But, you know, midday came and they all turned lower. Major tech names like Alphabet, Amazon, Meta, Microsoft, they're all dragging the index lower now on the day. Causing some volatility today is the institutional rebalancing of portfolios as certain names have been added to the S&P 500. And we have the highly anticipated quarterly rebalancing of the NASDAQ 100. So it's really causing a lot of volatility and cross currents in the market today. Oil is down today. That did some relief for the markets early on today. The Dow Jones Industrial Average is being helped, I think, mainly by the Caterpillar Tractor. I think it's up 3.5% today. So the only index that's up is the Dow Jones Industrial Average. Notably, SpaceX is a laggard today. That's falling 10% for its third straight daily decline. We didn't have any real economic news to speak of, and investors will be watching inflation data due out Thursday with the release of May's Personal Consumption Index, or the PCE, which has been the Fed's preferred inflation gauge. So stay tuned for that. After a mixed European close, we have the Dow Jones Industrial Average here at 3 o'clock, up 62 points to 51,626, or just 0.14%. The S&P is down 0.5%, and the tech-heavy NASDAQ is down 1.25%. Crude oil is down $1.84 at the moment to $74.01 a barrel. Gold is down $36.70 to $42.09.20 the ounce. Silver's down 80 cents to 65.53, and copper's down 2.2 cents to 6.3634. The Aussie is essentially flat in our market, trading at 7.001. And looking ahead, your market's poised to open a little bit higher, up about 30 points.
1: I will point out that someone sent a text in just also saying that we kicked one of your goals anyway.
0: Oh, this is true. I know, but it is true.
1: Mike, great talking to you. We'll talk again soon.
0: All right, Trevor. Have a great week.
1: See you, mate. Mike Girardi, independent color consultant in New York. This is Overnights on ABC Radio. Kate Mead coming up shortly to take a look at some of the stories that we'll hear about today. Mike Girardi is right. Soccer violence is real. That's why I'll never support and be a real fan. Oh, yeah. I guess so, but I guess that that's also calmed down a lot in recent times as well. And you don't tend to see it as much in the World Cup, I don't think. Anyway, Kate Mead here, ABC reporter, to take a look at some of the stories we will hear about today. Hello, Kate.
2: Good morning, Trevor. How much do you love having your eggs on toast?
1: Love it.
2: Love it. Yeah, we're the same. We would eat so many eggs at our house. I think when you grow up with them, it just becomes a staple. Well, with eyes on potential what's going on with the bird flu outbreak, it's not an outbreak. I'm sorry for saying that just then, but we're just keeping an eye on what's going on in WA. And
1: true.
2: Again, reminding people that if you see a sick bird, to not touch it, but to report to authorities. Our eyes are turning today to our love of free-range eggs and knowing that more than 45% of eggs sold in Australia are free-range, meaning that they get out there and they live their lives and, you know, are quite happy. Mm. But what we need to remember is that back in 24-25, 1.8 million birds were culled when bird flu really took hold of the industry. And so it's something that is just that reminder to all. When our experts are telling us, if you see a sick bird, do not touch it, report it to authorities, it means do it swiftly.
1: Yep.
2: So it's part of that. While the industry is doing everything they can, that's the one thing we can do. That's the one thing. And just be mindful as we may or may not see some changes, you know, to our eggs on the shelves and things like that. Just to be prepared that you know, maybe a possibility.
1: I didn't even think of that with the free range, because they're talking about how there's going to be a lot of quarantining of chickens and birds during this period of time, and that a lot of that's happening in Western Australia now. But as far as free range is concerned, how they manage to be able to do that quarantining and whether or not they can do it as efficiently as well.
2: Everything is being looked at. Transport, what trucks are being

0: being used to move the birds from one farm to another. Maybe no movement is happening, obviously, at the moment. So all of those things are being looked at as well. But it is great to hear that those states and territories and local councils are really engaged in it. It's a national conversation within the industry.
1: And just how much that preparation is now being put into place. It's been there for the last couple of years.
0: Now, yes. Kids Helpline,
1: yep.
0: You know, it's been part of Australia for many, many years. There's also the Indigenous Children's Helpline. Now, we've got some latest reporting that's come out and, you know, it's looking at the First Nations children. This report is saying that the First Nations children are overrepresented among those seeking support. 9% of all people that make contact with the Children's Helpline are from a First Nations background. And what this report also looks at, so you'll see it and hear it in your news, is that there's been a 350% increase in children reaching out to the helpline when they are at crisis point. So it's one, I remember back even in primary school and being given the magnet and, you know, booklets and things like that. I mean, I'm not the marketing expert, but it when I saw that figure, a 350% increase in children, so they wait until their world is falling apart before they reach out. That seems like the gap to me. That's the gap where we have to go, hey, kids, you know that little magnet that you've got or that little sticker or that little something? You know, they're here to help you, big and small. It doesn't have to be the big stuff. You know, it can be, you know, you're having a bit of a hard time, you need someone to talk about it. So we'll be seeing a little bit of that in the news today. So two concerning things to come out of that, the high number of First Nations children needing to use that service and the fact that children are waiting until they are falling apart before they do so.
1: True. And overnight, UK Prime Minister resigned.
0: Yes, he has. Sir Keir Starmer has handed in his resignation. Look, you are going to hear that everywhere you go today. There will not be a TV screen that you turn on. It will be unpacked, his impacts that he's had. What could we learn? What are they going to do moving forward? But I tell you now, you will not hear about Larry. You will not hear, yeah, you're looking at me strangely. Please ask me, who is Larry?
1: Who's Larry? But then, you know how I was thinking, if I ask who Larry was, then that makes me appear that I don't know what I'm talking about.
0: Trust me, you can come with me on this. Now, Larry is a cat that has outlasted six of the prime ministers. He lives at 10 Downing Street and he has been and is been appointed the chief mousier since 2011 when David Cameron was prime minister. So, yes, I could have come in to you this morning, Trevor, I know, and I could have talked about his resignation and what it means for the country and its impacts on the relationship with the US. But I think it's important to take a moment. I didn't know they had a cat. I didn't know that it had such an important role to, you know, keep things under wrap at the building. But he actually has some official duties.
1: And they are
0: greeting guests,
1: good,
0: even if he does not like them, inspecting security defences and testing antique furniture for napping quality. That's the official statement.
1: Take a look at the number of prime ministers that have been in England over the last little while, you would think that the cat is probably the one solid fixture that there is within 10 Downing Street.
0: Now, he has seen, let me see here, I want to say it's seven prime ministers during his time. You know, if the cat is outlasting the prime minister,
1: that's true.
0: I mean, again, just like I'm not a marketing expert, also not a political expert, to wonder.
1: That's so true. Kate Mead with us. We're going to find out next what's happening as far as the Socceroos are concerned. Actually, speaking of Socceroos, because we were talking about the names of our national sporting teams and how Socceroos is a really good one. A really good one. And we're wanting to ask people this morning, what are the other good names that there are for our teams and the nicknames associated with those teams? Because Socceroos is a cracker.
0: Yeah, and marketable. And now,
1: marketable.
0: Well,
1: you're into marketing this morning.
0: Oh, I am. But no. But also, you know, what we love is those country football clubs that have like had a play on their name in some capacity. So, you know, even how we've done it with the Socceroos, Kangaroos, soccer, makes sense, obviously, to us. I mean, not many

0: Others have done it, have they?
1: And the Wallaroos.
0: Oh, the Wallaroos.
1: And the Jillaroos.
0: Oh, my gosh.
1: The Jillaroos is another one. And there are the Ollieroos, which are the under 17 men's team. So there are so many out there. So 1-300-800-222. What are some of the names for our national teams that you like?
0: Oh, I don't have a national team, but can I give you a little local one?
1: Of course you can.
0: Sorry.
1: No.
0: There's a town in regional Victoria called Ararat.
1: Mm-hmm.
0: And they are the Rats.
1: Perfect.
0: The football club. Come on, the Rats.
1: There is just that ring to it, isn't it? Especially if it has a con with it, which is just perfect.
0: We can do the con. Yeah, like my marketing, you can see the rat on top. Anyway, we won't go there.
1: We will. 1-300-800-222. Text us on 0437-774-774. The joys of the nicknames that are given to Australian sides, the Socceroos being a really good one. 1-300-800-222. Text us on 0437-774-774. Let's find out what's happening as far as the Socceroos are concerned. David Mark, ABC National Sports Reporter in Berkeley with us. Hello, David.
2: Hello, how are you?
1: Do you think Socceroos is a really good name?
2: It's a really interesting one, isn't it? Because it sort of came around, the name sort of has been around for quite a while, but then we sort of had that push from the likes of Johnny Warren and Les Murray that we stopped calling the game soccer and we start calling it football. And then there was this feeling that somehow that the Socceroos were a little bit anachronistic, you know. But I think we've sort of come back again and, you know, it's okay to be called the Socceroos and it's okay to call the game soccer. It is, after all, an English word, soccer, even though they insist on calling it football, but the word was invented by the English. So I find that a really interesting one. It's a good one. And I also think, like, you know, thinking creatively, this is going back a while now too, but I actually think the Matildas is a really good name as well for a national team. So, yeah. The Steel Rollers for the wheelchair basketball team's not bad either.
0: Of course. So we love the Steel. Well, don't they call themselves the Steelers?
1: Yeah.
0: Argentina, Messi. Can we talk about this goal? The goal scorer that he is. Yes.
2: It was just like, just incredible. So just to bring sort of people up to date, Argentina played Austria, very good European team. Its game's just finished and it was 2-0 to Argentina. It was 2-0 to Lionel Messi, to be honest. So he, remember, going into this game was equal in the World Cup goal scorers all-time list with 16. He actually had a penalty early in the game, but unbelievably hit it wide. I mean, it was just so extraordinary, but almost kind of the right result, because you wouldn't want Messi breaking the all-time World Cup goal-scoring record with a penalty. It just didn't seem right. But he made up for it just later in the half, where he got onto a cross. It was a first-time shot, and it was brilliantly placed. And that gave him 17 World Cup goals. The match was in Dallas. The place went absolutely nuts. And then just in the last couple of minutes before, in the extra time, about 4 or 5 minutes into extra time, he got on the end of another ball. He controlled it beautifully. He had to use a back heel to control it, made a jinking run through the box, had a shot, it was blocked, had another shot, went nutmegged one of the defenders and went into the goals. And so that gave him 18 World Cup goals, which was just extraordinary. He was mobbed. He even had a shot, you know, with the last shot of the day, literally. It was a free kick from just outside the penalty area, but he missed. But yeah, he was just amazing. And he now stands above everybody, and it's fitting. You know, he's in his sixth World Cup and, you know, he's the best.
1: I gotta say, I don't know, how long has he been playing World Cup for? Because it seems like we've been talking about Messi for years, which we literally have.
2: Well, 20, right? Yeah. So, like, this is his sixth World Cup. So, you know, 20 years between the first and the last. And just interestingly, tomorrow is his 39th birthday. And he also scored these goals today on the 40th anniversary of Maradona's famous Hand of God goal. So, you know, there's a kind of a lot sort of happening here. So it's pretty cool.
0: David, actually, I have a nervous question to ask you. You've said he's basically the GOAT. You know, that's how I'm hearing you talk about him this morning. would I be terrible in saying, like, where would he stack up against a Beckham? So as me in my 40s that grew up with Beckham, are we not allowed to compare the two in any capacity? We just put them both up there now, or
2: Beckham is trailing so far in his wake, it's not funny.

0: Okay. And I'm sorry.
1: Beckham probably wasn't even the... No. That's absolutely fine. Like, Beckham was sort of... He was a lot of things. I mean, I think, you know, not only was he was a good football player and a brilliant sort of taker of set shots. I mean, he was brilliant from a dead ball position. But arguably, Posse wasn't even the best player in the English team at that time. They had a very strong side. But, you know, obviously he was a star for Manchester United. Massively handsome, hugely marketable and all those sorts of things. But I think, you know, that goes without question. But so, like, I think, you know, his reputation in, you know, I understand why everyone knew him because he was everywhere. But it's really, I mean, obviously it's so hard. How do you compare Pelé, you know, George Best, Maradona? These are the sort of the names I think we're talking about. And, you know, Pelé and Maradona are probably the standouts. And you'd have to say Messi's up there with them. I mean, just to play 6 World Cups is just extraordinary at 39. I mean, obviously, Ronaldo's doing it. Cristiano Ronaldo's doing it. He was poor the other day. And Messi looks as good as he's ever been. And that's what makes this so incredible.
2: Let's take a look at if we make get through to the 32, the likelihood of who will play. Because if we draw and if we don't, and if we draw or win, it's pretty good. But if we don't, we could be up against some very good players or some good teams.
1: Yeah, that's right. I was scrambling around because I was looking at the New York Times this morning, actually, and they have sort of the percentages of where Australia could go and so on. But let's just start with the basics. If Australia, so Australia's playing Paraguay Friday Australian time in San Jose, so which is good news for the team because it's just down the road. It's at the sort of the bottom of the San Francisco Bay Area, so it's just a 1-hour drive. They don't have to fly. So if they draw or win that game against Paraguay, they will finish second in Group D. And if that happens, they will play the team that is second in Group G, and that'll be in Dallas on July the 3rd, so July the 4th in Australia. Now, that group is very even. So we're talking Egypt, Iran, Belgium, New Zealand. And at the moment, the team that's sitting in second is Iran. They played 2 games and they've had 2 draws. So there's a lot to sort of play out. That group could completely sort of shift on its head. So we sort of... That's probably the most likely, you know, if you want percentage numbers. Mm-hmm. I think the New York Times was giving Australia 54% and they were giving Paraguay 46%. Now, if Australia loses, they're almost certainly through. But the question is to where. And the most likely, they'll go through as one of the best third-place teams because 8 of the 12 third-place teams go through. And that really just depends on other results. It's most likely they'll play in Boston, but if that happens, there are some other options which are sort of unlikely. But we really just have to wait and see how the sort of the groups play out over the next, you know, the rest of this round 2 games and the round 3 games before we know who they'd be up against.
0: Now, David, do the Socceroos have a secret or are they being secretive? What's going on?
1: There's a bit of both. I mean, I was just saying to Maddie and your producer that, you know, Tony Popovich likes a closed session and I don't know why, because the media are allowed to film the first 15 minutes of training. And that's normally the time when, you know, the players come out, they do some warm-ups, they do some stretching, they do some light jogging around, kick the ball, you know, just do some very light drills sort of thing, but nothing sort of tactical. And so that's normally when, you know, you're feeding the chooks, basically. The television stations get a chance to film some footage for overlay, and we can use that, you know, in our packages that we send back to Australia. But today it's a closed session, so we don't even get to see them stretching and having just light jogging around, kicking the ball. So it's a funny one, and he's done that a few times. It's not really clear why. It doesn't sort of make a huge amount of sense to me because the rest of the session is always closed anyway. Popovich is, you know, he has a reputation of sort of not enjoying the media or not giving the media much. I've got to say, during this World Cup, he's been great. He's been sort of quite open and so on. But, you know, obviously they like to keep things close to their chest. They don't want to give anything away. You know, and there's a bit of spin as well. So I think that's just how he operates. It's a bit different. I mean, every coach is probably like that to a certain extent. Graham Arnold was a little bit more open with the media when he was the Socceroos coach. But, you know, I think at this level, Popovich in particular is known for his attention to detail. And I think you know, arguably that's what we're seeing now, possibly even too much attention.
2: Yeah, but journalists can keep a secret.
0: Well, I didn't mean to laugh, but yes.
3: 9-4, yeah.
0: It's a tricky spot for him, though, in terms of if just for a moment, it's not his job to think about fans. But that's all we want now. At the moment, you know, we care about this conversation. How are they going to go? What are they looking like? All those types of things. But you're our voice to that. You're our eyes and our ears. And it is a byproduct of what they do, unfortunately. But as fans, we just want something. Are they looking okay? Are they happy? Are they playing? Are, you know, is there anything we need to know of? Because we're one-eyed at the moment. We only need a little bit. We don't want the whole thing. It's all right. Just a little bit.
1: Yeah, look, I mean, I actually think that is part of his job. I mean, I think, you know, like, I think bringing the Australian public, they talk all the time about the Australian public and the support they get from the Australian public and the support they get from, you know, the travelling fans, because there are, you know, there's been about sort of 10, 12, 15,000 Australian fans at every game. So I actually think that is part of his job. You know, like, I think it is important that, you know, you keep the media informed because, as you say, we're the, you know, the conduit to the rest of the Australian public. So, you know, that stuff is important. I do think that is part of his job, and he knows that. You know, I think he's done a hell of a lot more media than he's sort of done, you know, in previous coaching stints, say when he was in the A-League and so on. And he knows that that's part of the job. And they've got a media team here who are, you know, doing their best to try to you know, give us stuff. So, yeah, it's an interesting situation, but you know, it is what it is, and we try and work with what we've got.
2: And you do brilliantly at that, David. We look forward to getting more information off you tomorrow. Catch you soon.
1: Yeah, no worries. Cheers. Thanks, guys.
2: David Mark, ABC National Sports reporter in Berkeley. Kate Mead, thanks for joining us.
0: Thanks for having me, Trevor.
2: I'll talk to you again tomorrow.
0: Sounds great.
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4: ABC News with Michaela Ortolan. Good morning. World leaders are expressing their gratitude to outgoing UK Prime Minister Sir Keir Starmer following his resignation. Patricia Tiano has more.
5: Several leaders have thanked Sir Keir for his commitment to improving UK relations with their country, including France's President Emmanuel Macron, Ireland's Taoiseach Micheál Martin, and Canada's Prime Minister Mark Carney, who says the world is safer and that allies are more united due to Mr. Starmer's efforts. Ukrainian President Volodymyr Zelensky also thanked Sir Keir for his support and always striving to do what will truly help. Sir Keir will remain as a caretaker PM until a new leader is chosen. It's been speculated that newly sworn-in member for Makerfield, Andy Burnham, will succeed him, but nominations to enter the leadership contest remain open until mid-July.
4: US Vice President J.D. Vance is hailing the latest round of talks with Iran in Switzerland a success, saying Tehran agreed to let UN nuclear inspectors back into the country. Bridget Rollison has more.
6: After 18 hours of negotiations, Vice President J.D. Vance says the biggest breakthrough is Iran agreeing to invite nuclear inspectors back to monitor its nuclear sites to ensure the program is peaceful. Inspections were a key part of the 2015 Obama-era nuclear deal the US President Donald Trump tore up in 2018. The US has also announced measures on the Strait of Hormuz and the conflict in Lebanon. Direct communication lines will be set up to avoid clashes in the key shipping route and to report suspected ceasefire violations between Israel and Hezbollah to try to stop tensions escalating.
4: The Victorian Greens plan to table a bill to close loopholes in the state's native forest logging laws following an ABC investigation. Native forest logging was banned in Victoria 18 months ago, but a Four Corners report has found some Victorian mills have now switched their supply to Tasmania. The Greens bill would make it illegal for mills to process native forest timber from anywhere in the country when Parliament returns. It would also ban private logging, native logging, and repeal laws that would enable a future government to bring back the practice. Greens leader Alan Sandel says her party will continue to raise the issue, even if the bill fails to garner enough parliamentary support.
7: And they may not support our bill, but we will force the issue. We will force a vote on the issue because we know that Victorians want to see our forests protected, just like Labor promised.
4: Police are investigating a suspicious fire in Melbourne's north overnight. Emergency services were called to Barry Road in Thomastown shortly before midnight following reports of a fire at a barber shop. The fire was extinguished and investigators are treating it as suspicious. Anyone with information is urged to contact Crime Stoppers. The rate at which capital city dwellers are moving to the regions is at its highest level since records began, Lauren Pezzett reports.
3: The Regional Australia Institute started tracking the migratory shift at the height of the COVID pandemic in 2021, with the latest index up 20% on the previous quarter. The March quarter results show capital city residents moving to the regions outnumbered those moving in the opposite direction by nearly 30%. 55% are coming from Sydney and 36% from Melbourne, with the Sunshine Coast in Queensland attracting the biggest share of capital to regional migration, followed by Greater Geelong and Moorabool in Victoria.
4: To sport, Lionel Messi has become the all-time leading goal scorer at soccer's World Cup. The historic moment came in the 38th minute of Argentina's Group J game against Austria as Messi scored with a first-time left-footed strike. The goal was especially dramatic because he had missed a penalty kick earlier in the game. That goal meant Messi surpassed Germany's Miroslav Klose's record of 16 goals, bringing his all-time tournament tally to 17. He took the tally to 18 goals with a last-minute strike as Argentina beat Austria 2-0. To the weather now for the state, areas of morning fog and patchy frost inland, partly cloudy with isolated showers in the south, mostly near the coast later in the day, dry elsewhere. A cool day with mainly light northwesterly winds. For Melbourne, partly cloudy, slight chance of a shower atop today of 16 degrees. Tomorrow, cloudy, also 16 degrees. Right now, it's 7 degrees. ABC News.
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2: Good morning, 25 to 6, 25 to 4 in WA, 5 minutes after 5 in South Australia and in the Northern Territory. The national sides that we have, there are many national sides. They have nicknames. Rugby Union, the men are the Wallabies, the women are Wallaroos. Wallaroos are a great name. So what are the ones that you like and what are the ones that you prefer that you think are really, really good? Thank you to Sue in the Eyre Peninsula, who says the Australian national surfing team is known as the Irukandjis. That is very true. First of all, though, you wonder how many people know what the Irukandjis are, especially overseas. And it's a bit of a mouthful. Good name, though. Bit of a mouthful, though, you got to say. We'll take some of your calls in a minute. I do like that people are also sending texts in with their local football team names. Old Scotch in Launceston are called the Thistles. They're good morning from Hunter Valley. Offer the local teams, the Maitland Pickers, formerly Pumpkin Pickers, and a notable mention goes to the Cessnock Goannas or the Goeys, says Susan. Let's find out what's happening in weather. Our duty forecaster for the morning is Geordie Carroll. Hello, Geordie. How are you?
10: Good morning to you, Trevor. Very well, thanks.
2: Terrific. Tell us what's happening in the weather, please.
10: Well, we have a high pressure system over the south of the continent today, and this is the really dominant feature for the weather today. And it's bringing mostly settled conditions across the country with largely a frosty and foggy morning today in much of the south, particularly in the southeast and southwest corners, and mostly clear skies in the north. Isolated showers may occur in the North Tropical Coast as the ridge associated with the high is pushing some southeasterly onshore flow. And these conditions are likely to persist for the next few days as this high is a very slow moving feature. In the south, in

0: Tasmania, we have a call front passing through as we speak, and it's bringing some showers today, mostly during the morning, before clearing during the afternoon and the evening as this front moves off into the Tasman Sea. However, we are not expecting big totals with these showers, just 1 to 5 millimeters in Hobart and maybe up to 20 millimeters in the western half of the state. Now, fly around the capital for today's forecast. We're expecting a sunny day and a maximum of 22 degrees in Brisbane, mostly sunny and 19 in Sydney. Frosty and foggy morning conditions in Canberra with a maximum temperature of 13, partly cloudy and 16 in Melbourne. Hobart, as mentioned before, showers easing during the day and a maximum of 12. Adelaide, partly cloudy and 15, sunny and 21 in Perth, and also sunny with a top of 32 in Darwin today.
1: Great stuff. Thank you, Geordie.
0: My pleasure.
1: Geordie Carroll, our duty forecaster at the Weather Bureau this morning. So what are the teams that you just love their names? You may not sort of follow the team that much, but I guess you do. But do you think they got a good name? 1-300-800-222. The nickname, that is. Hey, Colin.
2: Hi, Trev.
1: What did you want to mention?
2: Well, apparently the national cricket team is too thin-skinned for a nickname. But I'm going to start a campaign. They should be called the Wombats, of course, I reckon.
1: What, because they're stubborn?
2: No, because they've got a bat.
1: That'll do. But I wonder if they'd like to be called the Wombats.
2: Well, apparently a wombat is faster than Usain Bolt. They do 40 kilometres an hour, a wombat, on a good day. So
1: they're quick. They don't jump well. Yeah.
2: It's a compliment. Well, cricketers don't jump.
1: That's true too. So you don't need any kangaroo references. A wombat will do quite nicely.
2: I think so. Let's vote for Wombats, the Australian cricket team.
1: I wonder why they don't have a name.
2: Because Wombat's too obvious and they don't want the name the Wombat.
1: No, you know what? They don't want to call the Wombats, but they don't have a name at all.
2: Not that I know of.
1: I find that really interesting. I wonder if the women's team has got a name.
2: Well, I'm sure someone will call in.
1: Oh, they will. And thank you, Colin.
2: Cheerio.
1: See ya. So would you go with the Wombats for the Australian team? And does anyone know why the Australian team doesn't have a name? Both the men and the women's teams don't have names. Is that the case? And if you know why, give us a call on 1-300-800-222. And if you want to mention your favourite name for either a local sporting club or for a national team, give us a call. Hi, Trev and Kate. Well, Kate's not here now, but that's okay. The Diamonds is a great name. This is as far as netball is concerned. Australian one-day cricket. I don't know. We're known as the Cockatoos. Is that right? I just never have heard referred to any national cricket team as having a nickname. If you know of one, give us a call. 1-300-800-222. Hello, Malcolm.
3: How are you going?
1: Who do you want to mention, Malcolm?
3: Well, just referring to the Australian cricket team, I mean, cricket's that high of a sport, they probably don't need a name. You know, it's that godlike sort of stuff. So, yeah.
1: But it could be said for, like, other sports, though, like for soccer and that sort of thing. Do you think that they don't need a nickname?
3: No, I think cricket sits at the pinnacle of Australian sport. But anyway.
1: No, that's all right. But does that mean it shouldn't have a nickname?
3: Well, you know, yeah.
1: Is it a bit demeaning? Because it would just not be cricket.
3: Yeah, it just wouldn't be cricket, would it?
1: It's just not cricket. That'll
3: just do. Wouldn't be cricket. Yeah, so that'll do, yeah. So not a national team, but, you know, very regionally recognised are the Blighty Red Eyes in southern New South Wales. And, yeah, again, you can take, you know, they play hard both on the field and off the field. And, yeah, always been known as the Red Eyes.
1: Is that why they're known as the Red Eyes?
3: One only wonders.
1: One can only wonder. And that's fair, although, no, I'm not going to ask if they live up to the reputation because we will leave it to others to make that thought.
3: That's right. It's all about the

0: interpretations.
1: That's so true. Although I'm trying to think of another interpretation there could be.
0: There's not many.
1: No, there's not many. Thanks, Malcolm.
0: You're all right.
1: You can join us 1-300-800-222 on text 0437-774-774. Great example, Joe. The Awesome Foursome was a great name. And I wonder whether or not that was a name that was given by the media after they had such huge success with the Awesome Foursome. But it's a very, very good name. 1-300-800-222, text 0437-774-774. Is this right? RJ said that the elite women's four-way formation skydiving team are known as Boomerang Betty. Is that right? So not they, I know a heck of a lot about elite women's formation skydiving or the teams associated with them, but thank you. If you want to join us, 1-300-800-222, text us on 0437-774-774.

Jason Mraz and I'm yours. We're talking about the names that there are for either local sporting teams or for national sporting teams and the ones that you particularly like. Sam. Hello, Sam. Hi. I like the ladies' basketball team, the Opals, a beautiful Australian stone, and my amazing eldest daughter's name is Opal. Coonabarra Brand's rugby league team are the Unicorns, and the soccer team is called the Galaxy, which is a really good name. And you point out why, because Coonabarra Brand is the astronomy capital of Australia. So very, very good idea. Morning, guys. A rugby league club, Old Bar. They are called the Pirates. Thank you. Hi, Trev. Mace here. The Matildas is a great name. I would ask you the question, is the Matildas the best of all the national sporting teams, the nicknames that they have? Is the Matildas the best one out of the lot? Because personally, I think it is. It's just a really, really good name and a really good reference. Jason has suggested for the men's cricket team instead of the Wombats. Like, you know, when you're talking about starting at a low bar, we're starting at a very low bar as the nickname for the Australian cricket team being the Wombats. Suggested the Baggy Greens, which is pretty good. Pretty good. Cam and Corrigan suggested the Locusts for the Australian cricket team. Maybe. So if you would like to join us with your suggestions, 1-300-800-222, or just tell us, is the name for the women's soccer team, the Matildas, the best of them all? Gillaroos is pretty good as far as rugby league is concerned, and the Ollie Roos is pretty... Roos comes up a lot, really, out of all of them, a lot. Although Kelpies is a pretty good name for the men's national netball team as well. So there's a few there to choose from if you'd like to join us. 1-300-800-222. I like the Dolphins and the Gillaroos. Thank you, Di. Dolphins being the swimming team, but that's not only for women. I think Dolphins is for both. Yeah, it's for the whole team, though known as the Dolphins. Anyway, if you've got some more examples you would like to share, I suggest you give us a ring on 1-300-800-222, or if you so choose, you can send a text if you like. This is Deborah Conway.

0: Deborah Conway and Release Me. For the Australian side, I've got a text here, but no name attributed to it, but it's a good idea. The Swagman for our cricket team, or why not just the Swaggies? I think it's got a certain ring to it. What do you reckon? 1-300-800-222, the Swaggies for the Australian cricket team. Mace agrees, Matilda's best name. The Mudchooks, the Bungendore near the ACT rugby union team are called the Mudchooks. Thank you. Not exactly sure why, but Mudchooks is good enough. Yeah, Andy's with us. Hello, Andy.
1: G'day, mate. How you going?
0: What do you got for us, Andy?
1: Oh, just a team. I've always liked the sound of it. I didn't follow it, but it's called Mangapla Kookaburra United.
0: It's so good.
1: How about that?
0: Well, talk about a mouthful.
1: Oh, yeah.
0: How do you cheer for them, though?
1: Quickly.
0: Go Mandangapa Kookaburra United.
1: Yep, something like that.
0: Something like that.
1: MCU, something like that.
0: Very good. Hey, what do you think about Swaggies for the cricket side?
1: I reckon that's fantastic.
0: It's a good name, isn't it?
1: Yeah, a bit of history there.
0: Yeah, I don't know if anyone's going to listen to us, Andy, but we can put it out there.
1: Oh, for sure. And if they don't listen to us, well, bad luck.
0: Yeah, we don't particularly give a, fat rats, do we?
1: Oh, well, yes. We're just a small fat rat.
0: Just a small fat rat. Thank you, Andy.
1: No worries, mate. Catch you.
0: Yeah, we care a little bit. But there's something to the Swaggies. Or does it just sound a bit... Is it a bit ochreish? But does that matter? I wonder. Hello, Sandra.
2: Oh, good morning. Can I have two goes?
0: Of course you can.
2: Oh, good. Well, one I thought of was the Batters. Hmm? Car, the Batters.
0: Yep, that's got a ring to it.
2: And the other one, because they whack the ball, the Whackers. Come on, the Whackers.
0: There's a little bit of me that quite likes the Whackers. I don't think it's going to happen. What do you think of the Swaggies?
2: I love it. So I'm an old Australian going way back generations. So, yeah, I love anything like that.
0: I think just between the two of us, I quite like Whackers a lot.
2: Yeah, that's my favourite of mine, that I was thinking of. I've put my thinking cap on. It's early in the morning in WA, but I still put my thinking cap on.
0: See, you can still say, you could say go the Whackers as well.
2: Go the...
0: The Whackers.
2: Yeah, go the Whackers. Yeah. I like that one.
0: All right. Well, there we've got Whackers, and we've also got a few others as well. We share the footy oval in Reservoir. The Dogs are allowed excepting during training and the game times. Obviously, owners are responsible. Oh, no, this is a different text. But mind you, you could, if you had to share the oval with the Dogs, this is a text to another program. They must be talking about ovals and Dogs. You could call your team the Dogs because you actually share the oval with the Dogs as far as footy's concerned. Yeah, but I think so far, Wombats, maybe not. Whackers got a bit of a ring to it, and so do the Swaggies. You're listening to Overnights on ABC Radio. We're not far away from the next ABC News, if you'd like to join us. I wanted to play Aussie Rules with the Boyan Up Boers, which are south of Perth. Boyan Up Boers has got a bit of a ring to it, you've got to say. And national teams rip off All Blacks, for example, the basketball. I love the national New Zealand team as far as basketball is concerned. Being called the Tall Blacks. That is very clever. This is Overnights. We're heading off to the next ABC News after this little tune from the Monkees.

0: That's the Monkees and Daydream Believer taking us up to the next ABC News. Thank you for your company and joining us. We'll come back again tomorrow. News time.
1: ABC News with Michaela Ortolan. Good morning. The former mayor of Manchester, Andy Burnham, is in good position to become the UK's new prime minister following Sir Keir Starmer's resignation. Here's Europe correspondent Elias Kluwer.
2: Sir Keir Starmer has acknowledged that his party has lost confidence in him and confirmed he'll be resigning. His most likely successor is Andy Burnham, who last week won a by-election in the north of England and was sworn into Parliament just hours after Sir Keir announced he'd be stepping down. Mr Burnham's most likely rival for the leadership has said he won't be contesting, which means the 56-year-old could be elevated to the Labor leadership unopposed. Labor MPs moved to oust the sitting PM after bad polling and a terrible showing at the last council elections, where right-wing populist party Reform made huge gains in traditional Labor heartland.
1: A new poll from the Lowy Institute shows Australia's faith in the United States has plunged to a record low under the Trump administration. Here's Foreign Affairs reporter Stephen Jejetz.
3: The Lowy Institute's poll has found only 31% of Australians trust that the US will act responsibly in the world, only just ahead of China at 28%. Australians are also warming to China, with 61% saying they see Beijing as more of an economic partner than as a security threat. But despite that, support for the US alliance remains quite strong, with 73% of Australians saying it's important to the nation's security.
1: The Victorian Greens plan on tabling a bill to make it illegal for wood mills to process native forest timber from anywhere in Australia in the wake of a Four Corners investigation. Meg Whitfield reports.
4: Native forest logging was banned in Victoria in 2024, but an investigation by Four Corners has found some of the taxpayer money that went to one sawmill as compensation is now enabling it to source most of its timber from Tasmania. Greens leader Ellen Sandel says her party will introduce a bill to close the state's native logging loopholes, including making it illegal for mills in Victoria to process native forest timber from anywhere in the country.
5: And we would repeal laws that enable future governments to bring back logging.
4: Ms Sandel says the bill will be tabled as soon as possible when Parliament returns.
1: Homicide squad detectives have charged three people

0: hospital over a fatal stabbing in Geelong. Police say five people got into a fight outside a house in Noor Lane about 12:30 on Sunday afternoon, where a 30-year-old man was allegedly stabbed and died at the scene. Police have now charged two men in their 30s and a woman in her 20s with murder. They're expected to appear in the Geelong Magistrates Court later today. A Victorian mayor says he's not surprised to hear his municipality is among the most popular regional areas for internal migration. The latest quarterly data from the Regional Australia Institute shows capital city residents moving to the regions outnumbered those moving in the opposite direction by nearly 30%. Both Greater Geelong and Moorabool in Western Victoria were among the most popular relocation choices. Moorabool Shire Mayor Steve Venditti Taylor says the appeal is clear, but he says that growth isn't without growing pains, including trying to keep up with the infrastructure demands.
1: Putting that the bulk infrastructure in place, whether it be sewage, whether it be water, whether it be, all the essentials with electricity and stuff like that, the sticking point is, really getting them fast-tracked and being able to do that.
0: To sport, AFL bosses are discussing radical changes to the competition structure ahead of Tasmania's entry as the 19th team in 2028. At their annual CEO summit on the Gold Coast, club executives are looking at four different ways the league might run with 19 teams. Proposals include a normal home and away season plus a separate three-week tournament, a 20-game schedule split by a cup competition, a 22-game single round robin season with no gather round, or an expanded 24-game season with specific extra games. To the weather now for the state, areas of morning fog and patchy frost inland, partly cloudy with isolated showers in the south, mostly clear near the coast rather later in the day. For Melbourne, partly cloudy, slight chance of a shower atop today of 16 degrees. Tomorrow, cloudy, also 16 degrees. Thursday, partly cloudy, 15 degrees. Right now, it's 6 degrees. ABC News.
2: Good morning. Welcome to AM. I'm Melissa Clark in Canberra, coming to you from Ngunnawal country and acknowledging other custodians. The United Kingdom will soon have a new Prime Minister, its seventh in a decade, after Sir Keir Starmer announced he's resigning from the top job. Former Mayor of Manchester, Andy Burnham, appears poised to replace Sir Keir, with Labour colleagues hoping the newly elected MP will reverse the party's declining popularity. Europe correspondent Elias Kluwer reports.
3: Sir Keir Starmer emerged from his residence at 10 Downing Street to applause. The curtain was about to fall on his time as UK Prime Minister.
4: Thank you.
3: He appeared nervous and he composed himself before announcing that he was resigning.
4: The question my party is asking now is whether I am best placed to lead us into the next general election. I have heard the answer and I accept that answer with good grace. That is why I will resign as leader of the Labour Party.
3: As his five-minute speech was about to come to an end, the former lawyer and civil servant, who often presents a stoic public face, showed a side of him voters have rarely seen, emotion.
4: And when I leave the biggest job in the country, I shall spend more time on the most important job, being the best husband I can to my fantastic wife, Vic, who has been a rock by my side through good times and bad, and being the best dad I can to my beautiful children, who are my pride and my joy. Thank you very much.
3: Dan Bloom, a journalist at Politico, watched Sir Keir's speech from the press area on Downing Street.
5: This has been deeply, deeply personal for him, and you could really feel that, and he's been kind of dragged out by his fingernails.
3: 2 years ago, Sir Keir Starmer won a general election in a landslide, becoming just the fifth UK Labour leader to win government from opposition. But a series of policy missteps and backflips and an inability to cut through with messaging saw his popularity within the electorate plummet and his support among his colleagues collapse. Shortly after Sir Keir announced his resignation, a flustered Andy Burnham, surrounded by reporters and cameras, was boarding a train from Manchester to London.
6: How are you feeling today?
7: All right.
8: It's the honour to be sworn in as the mayor, the new MP for Makerfield, and that's my focus today.
3: Mr. Burnham won the

0: has been laid. The head of the US delegation, Vice President J.D. Vance, says Tehran has agreed to let UN nuclear inspectors back into the country, though Iran's foreign minister says no new commitments have been made. Major hurdles remain on the Strait of Hormuz and the conflict in Lebanon, as Bridget Rollison reports from Jerusalem.
1: Hello, everybody, and good morning to everybody back in the United States.
2: After 18 hours of tense talks between the US and Iran, Vice President J.D. Vance says amid the friction, they found a way forward.
1: There was a little bit of threatening, there was a little bit of whining, but at the end of the day, the talks continued and we made great progress.
2: The biggest breakthrough, he says, is Tehran agreeing to let UN inspectors back into the country to monitor its nuclear sites to ensure the program is peaceful.
1: That is a major milestone for the American people and the first step in permanently denuclearizing or permanently ending a nuclear weapons program in Iran.
2: Inspections were a key part of the 2015 Obama-era nuclear deal that US President Donald Trump tore up in 2018. Since then, Iran's restricted access and then last year all but ended inspections after US and Israeli strikes on its nuclear sites.
1: We laid a very good foundation for a successful final deal.
2: But there's a lot that stands in the way. Tensions over the conflict in Lebanon and control over the Strait of Hormuz have threatened to derail the negotiations. To try to mitigate that, a direct communication line will be set up to avoid clashes in the key shipping route, while a separate hotline will report suspected ceasefire violations between Israel and the Iran-backed militant group Hezbollah to try to stop them spiraling into wider conflict. But Israel's been left out of the negotiations, and in its communities on the border with Lebanon, there's anger that Washington is trying to dictate what happens next.
3: They are not here in the region, so they don't really know.
4: While the American president is dictating the policy of the Americans, let the Israeli dictate the policy of the Israelis. You cannot force ceasefire.
2: The US is trying to hold up its end of the deal with Iran, which includes a commitment to end fighting on all fronts, including in Lebanon, by pressuring one of its closest allies to pull back. But Israel's Prime Minister, Benjamin Netanyahu, has reiterated his forces will not be leaving the region.
5: Our fighters in southern Lebanon have full freedom of action to thwart any direct or emerging threat against them or against the residents of the north. I firmly insist that we remain in the security zone in southern Lebanon for as long as necessary in order to protect the residents of the north and all citizens of the state.
2: The senior US and Iranian delegations have now left Switzerland, but technical talks will continue this week as negotiators try to turn this fragile 60-day pause in fighting into long-lasting peace. This is Bridget Rollison in Jerusalem, reporting for AM.
0: Back home, with the national auction clearance rate at its lowest level since the start of the COVID-19 pandemic, there are questions about how a housing market slowdown might influence other parts of the economy. Reduced demand for housing spells falling housing prices, and that could have flow-on effects to consumer spending, as Rachel Hayter reports.
6: Fewer than half of homes at auction are being sold, and retiree Philip Scott is in two minds about that.
7: A bit of a slowdown in the market is a good thing for the younger ones, but on the other side of the fence, many retirees, they may be relying on the value in their property to be able to fund some of the things they may wish to do during retirement.
6: Cotality data shows the national auction clearance rate has dipped to 47%, the first time it's dropped below 50% since April 2020. And reduced demand for housing means cheaper houses. But Mr. Scott, who's the president of the Sydney St. George branch of the Australian Independent Retirees Association, says members are worried about the declining value of their biggest financial asset.
7: For some of those who perhaps are on pensions, they rely on the value in that property to be able to buy their position in retirement village.
6: It's a concern that can play out in the economy through reduced consumer spending in a phenomenon called the wealth effect, as Deputy Chief Economist at AMP Diana Messina explains.
8: When your wealth declines, you normally tend to see reductions in spending. Now, it's quite a theoretical concept. There is some evidence of a wealth effect. Probably depends on what else is going on in the economy at the time, like the labour market, wages growth. But that's what people worry about, that lower wealth.

0: in the housing market means that consumption takes a bit of a hit.
1: Apart from a potential consumer spending downturn, falling house prices could impact other areas of the economy too, because Australians have so much money tied up in the great Australian dream.
0: Housing is an incredibly large sector of the economy, about 13% on my calculation in terms of how much it supplies to the economy.
1: Deanna Messina says the majority of that 13% is made up of mortgages, but also
0: things like real estate services, residential construction, and the slowing in property prices could mean that those areas soften a little bit.
1: But not by much.
0: Our forecast is for a pretty shallow decline in prices. A 5% drop is not that large in the scheme of other property price downturns that we've had.
1: AMP's expectation is that as prices fall into early next year, homes will start to be seen as more affordable, which will see a return in demand.
2: Rachel Hayter. And that's early AM for today. Just briefly in finance, oil's lower, Brent crude trading at $78.31 US a barrel, and the Aussie dollar's lower, buying 70 US cents. I'm Melissa Clark. It's now 6:15.
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4: Good morning. You're listening to ABC Goulburn Murray, ABC Shepparton and ABC Gippsland. My name is Annie Brown. It's good to be with you this winter's morning. Now, we're taking a look at the future sheep flock in Australia this morning. The good news is there's high prices for meat and wool at the moment, but there's a supply issue lurking with numbers dwindling. So one of the biggest challenges for farmers, it's the up and down, up and down, up and down volatility of the markets. So how do we address that? Well, it's been said it's the million or maybe billion dollar question. There's also an ongoing shortage of vets in rural and regional Australia. Apparently more than 40% of roles advertised stay vacant for more than a year. So also talk a bit about how you can get more vets out into the country. But before all that, let's take a quick look at the weather today. Just one warning, still a minor flood warning for the Kiwa River at Bandiana in the northeast, just outside Wodonga. In the northeast and northern country today, you can expect a partly cloudy day, some patchy morning fog and areas of frost in the south of the northeast. Daytime maximum temperatures getting to a top of 13 degrees today. Mostly sunny in East Gippsland today, areas of frost and patchy fog about the ranges this morning. Daytime maximum temperatures getting up to 16. And you can expect a mostly sunny day in central west and south Gippsland as well. Just a medium chance of showers near Wilson Promontory, most likely this afternoon or evening, and near zero chance of rain elsewhere. Temperatures peaking at around 16 degrees as well today. Looking at the current temperatures right now, Shepparton on 5 degrees, Yarrawonga 7, Albury-Wodonga 9, Wangaratta 7, Warragul and Sale both on 3 degrees, Latrobe Valley just 1 degree at the moment, Bairnsdale and Orbost 5 degrees, and Omeo 0 degrees right now.
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4: First up, just an update on the bird flu situation. A second sick bird found on a remote Western Australian beach has now tested positive for the deadly strain of avian influenza. Federal Agriculture Minister Julie Collins said testing at the CSIRO had confirmed both a brown skua and a northern giant petrel had tested positive for the H5N1 avian influenza. Ms. Collins said there was no evidence of mass mortalities in wildlife, with the Australian poultry and agricultural systems remaining free from bird flu so far. Western Australia's Chief Veterinary Officer, Dr. Michelle Rodden, said there were 58 calls to their emergency animal disease hotline over the weekend reporting dead or sick birds. And Ingham's, one of the nation's biggest poultry producers, announced yesterday it was locking down its entire Western Australian operations in response to the bird flu threat. So if you do find a sick or dead wild bird or wildlife with signs of the H5 bird flu, there's a couple of things to remember. Firstly, avoid contact with sick or dead wild birds or wildlife and their environment. Record what you see on your phone, take a video or some photos, and you can report it by calling the Emergency Animal Disease Hotline. Their number is 1-800-675-888. And if you need that number again, you can also always text into the ABC as well. We can get that for you. 0467 842 722. Let's talk about sheep now. More feedlots for lambs could be a way to combat market volatility as the sheep industry looks at the future flock. The Future Flock program was started off the back of the ban on live export in Western Australia, looking at the direction of the sheep industry in Australia. Angus Hobson is a wool, lamb and beef producer in southeastern New South Wales, also the chair of the National Advisory Panel of the Future Flock. He says one of the biggest challenges for wool and red meat sectors right now is volatility in the markets.
5: I think it's fair to say, Annie, that almost the majority of these challenges are things that arguably might have been heard over the past 5 to 10 years. That's in other words, they're not particularly new. I think it probably more points to these are issues that perhaps haven't been resolved that effectively over that period. But some of those key areas, the particular concern around volatility, and we talk about volatility as being a common enemy. It doesn't matter whether we're consulting with beef producers or wool growers or meat processors or wool brokers, for example. Anyone and everyone is concerned about volatility. And one of the consistent areas of feedback we've heard is we'd happily forego the extreme prices, doesn't matter whether it's livestock or wool, if it meant we could mitigate some of these drops. But we really want to iron out that roller coaster effect.
4: I want to ask you a bit about the wool sector specifically. In this area, we are seeing a lot of consolidation within the industry. So broker companies merging, processors merging, a more centralisation of wool handling. You know, we heard earlier in the year, I think Elders transitioning its Western Australian wool over here to Victoria. Is that a trend that you think we're likely to see more of in the future?
5: Look, I don't have the looking glass, but certainly the feedback from the consultation we've been doing and just general analysis of that type of data that you're referring to, even if you again look at the size of the Australian sheep flock and what's happened to it over the last 25 to 30 years, it's very apparent that there's an element of inevitability around rationalisation. I've even heard some people say it's almost interesting there hasn't been more rationalisation before now. At the end of the day, I think it's no different to any component of commerce that ultimately supply and demand dictate what's happened, what will happen. So I think what we're seeing in the marketplace now is recognition that we need to moderate our cost structures, hopefully not compromise the service offering. And I think that's playing out in terms of some of those mergers that you're referring to there, is how we give or take, offer the same service but do it with a lower overhead structure.
4: Back to the volatility that you mentioned earlier, that being a major challenge across the meat and wool sectors there. In terms of looking at the future flock, how does the industry tackle that volatility? Like, what are some of the ways you could try and stabilise that out? Like, how do you even address that issue?
5: I think that's the $1 million, perhaps $1 billion question. And certainly if it was easy, it would have been solved before now. But so some of the discussions we've had around this to date, I'm not saying this is exhaustive, but, you know, what are those future contracting scenarios look like where we can, put in hedging, if you like, for the future, recognise just to offset some of that volatility. There's some consistent messaging coming back around market signals through these supply chains to make sure that we are deploying our energies to produce a fibre or an animal that is absolutely the best fit to a particular grid, if you like, as possible. So we're minimising that wastage component. There's also quite a bit of talk recently about, in the land side of things, what could emerge as an important role for the lamb lot feeding sector, namely as a way to, I guess, stave off the impetus

0: of sending animals to market when the tap turns off in terms of rainfall, making sure we can value add grass-fed animals, etc. And if you look at the beef industry as an example, what emerged from a largely immature opportunistic lot feeding sector some 30 to 40 years ago is now a major, major player in the beef industry. And most would argue, among other things, one of its biggest benefits is it can provide a level of offset to seasonal volatility and uncertainty, if you like. So that's not an exhaustive list, but it's just an example of some of the conversations that we're having around the country in terms of how you might try and iron out some of these supply curves for beef in particular in the future.
1: That's Angus Hobson from the Future Flock program speaking to me there. Now, veterinarians are calling for more government support to attract and retain professionals in rural Australia. The industry says the cost of mandatory placements is a major barrier for students gaining experience in remote areas. Sophie Johnson has this report.
2: Having access to veterinary services are an important part of life for any animal owner, whether it be pets or livestock. But a 2024 survey by the Australian Veterinary Association found more than a third of veterinary positions take over a year to fill, with shortages higher in rural and regional areas, where 44% of roles remain vacant for extended periods. General Manager of a rural veterinary practice, Jason Chuck, says part of the challenge is getting students out of the city.
3: Yeah, so we've got more vet schools in Australia and more places for veterinary students than we've ever had. One of the challenges the profession has had is the attrition of vets, particularly at sort of that five-year mark of their career. Our challenge isn't really around getting vet students into the profession in the first place. It's been on keeping them, but also on getting them out from the cities and attracting them into country Australia. I guess it's one of the reasons the profession's been a little disappointed that the federal government hasn't added the vets to the Commonwealth Prac Placement Scheme and supported vets with financial assistance while they're students to get them out into country Australia. Vets have one of the highest requirements for prac work of any profession, 52 weeks of prac work they have to do over the course of their studies, and it would go a hell of a long way to help us attract them out into the country if they were financially supported to do so during their studies.
2: The Commonwealth Prac Payment Scheme, which took effect last July, provides financial assistance to students undertaking mandatory placements in teaching, nursing, midwifery and social work. In a statement, a Department of Education spokesperson said the university's accord recommended further work on how employees could reduce financial hardship for students in fields outside nursing, midwifery, teaching and social work. Mr. Chuck says there are a lot of reasons for rural workforce shortages, including concerns about work-life balance and after-hours work.
3: I think some of the perception around the challenges of after-hours care are already being addressed by the profession, and now we really just need to do a better job of showing our young and new and recent graduates that perhaps some of the challenges they've heard about aren't as significant as maybe they fear.
2: Veterinary science graduate Aaron Herzberg was planning to specialise in treating small animals. But a rural scholarship opened up Dr. Herzberg to a life in the bush, changing the course of his career forever. Originally from Melbourne, he now lives in Malanda,

0: nearly 3,000 kilometres from his home, working at the clinic run by Mr Chuck.
1: When I started uni, I didn't know the front end of the cow from the back. But when I started my farm placements, particularly just the end of the first year, actually, on a cattle property in central Queensland, the people really opened my eyes to the rural lifestyle and how rewarding it could be.
0: Dr. Herzberg now helps train students on placement.
1: One good experience as a student can change your life. I mean, that changed my life. That those 2 weeks in the middle of nowhere, in the middle of the outback, the family that I stayed with, they're the ones who changed my life. And so the amount of students that come here thinking, I want to be a small animal, that, and then they leave here saying, I want to do mixed practice, that's what really feels good.
0: Dr. Herzberg believes more support would make a huge difference in introducing students to rural vet life.
1: Working three jobs through uni at a time to pay for placements isn't very sustainable, and it really limits the exposure that people can get. It's hard to have the positive experiences if you're stressing about finances or you just can't afford the plane ticket or the Greyhound bus ride, not to mention the accommodation as well. So, yeah, I was lucky with other opportunities, like with our scholarship system, which helped immensely instead. But if it wasn't for that, I wouldn't have had the chance to experience all these things. Like, for example, I went to the WEPA TBS practice when I was a student, which this scholarship program paid for. So I got to experience that, you know, tip of Australia completely out of nowhere. But not having any financial support means that it's a very real barrier for almost all students. And, well, if we want to invest in people, if we want more people to move to these areas, we need to show them why they might want to. And they can't do that unless they go there.
2: That's veterinarian Dr. Aaron Herzberg, ending that story from Sophie Johnson. That's all the time we have for On the Rural Report this morning. Thanks for joining me. Be back tomorrow at 6:15, or tune into the Country Hour today at midday with Warwick Long for more rural news. Right now at 6:30, news time. Have a great rest of your day.
3: Good morning, Jack Colantuono with ABC Gippsland Local News. The Victorian Greens plan on tabling a bill to make it illegal for wood mills to process native forest timber from anywhere in Australia in the wake of a Four Corners investigation. Meg Whitefield reports.
4: Native forest logging was banned in Victoria in 2024, but an investigation by Four Corners has found some of the taxpayer money that went to one sawmill as compensation is now enabling it to source most of its timber from Tasmania. Greens leader Ellen Sandel says her party will introduce a bill to close the state's native logging loopholes, including making it illegal for mills in Victoria to process native forest timber from anywhere in the country.
5: And we would repeal laws that enable future governments to bring back logging.
4: Ms Sandel says the bill will be tabled as soon as possible when Parliament returns.
3: Federal Member for Monash Mary Aldred has introduced her first private member's motion to Parliament calling for more action on superannuation payouts. In January last year, the federal government announced plans to introduce mandatory service standards for super funds to allow people to access death benefits sooner. But the government is yet to implement any legislation mandating a set period of time for payouts to be made. Miss Aldred says many local families have shared how they are still struggling to access payments.
6: These are not isolated cases. There are thousands of Australians who have been waiting years to access their own money because Big Super has made it an art form out of frustrating every effort at every turn.
3: The government says draft legislation aiming to improve access to death benefits will be released later this year. Gippsland's multicultural communities say some residents still struggle with emergency messaging in times of crisis. Community leaders from Gippsland Multicultural Services say context is crucial in times of crisis to make sure emergency messages are understood. Kate Allen from GMS says some migrants may arrive in Australia with experiences that can make them feel cautious about trusting authorities. She says authorities need to build trust with multicultural communities through creating consistent and reliable relationships.
7: Trust in authority is not automatic. It's more about how information

0: information is delivered, how clear it is, how transparent it is, and how it can be delivered through familiar community channels. So it's never just about official websites.
1: Parks Victoria says it will no longer run the general store in Wilson's Promontory, so rangers can focus on taking care of the park. The Tidal River General Store is the only shop inside the national park selling food and supplies for campers. Tourism business Wilson's Promontory Cruises will be the new operator of the store. Parks Victoria Regional Director Kerry Villiers says the store will have a bright future with the new owners.
2: We want our rangers to be focused on what they do really well, which is looking after campers, looking after the facilities and infrastructure that provide such great experiences for bushwalking, as well as undertaking conservation programs.
1: Up to 500,000 Australians are living with heart failure, with about 67,000 new cases diagnosed each year. During Heart Failure Awareness Week, which is running now, health experts are urging people to recognise symptoms including breathlessness, fatigue and swelling. The condition is often linked to chronic illnesses such as kidney disease, diabetes and high blood pressure. Melbourne GP Ralph Audem says early diagnosis can improve quality of life and help prevent frequent hospital visits.
3: So the real key here, and this is why the Heart Failure Awareness Week is so important, is that if we get people early enough, we can change that whole sort of cascade of things going bad into making someone live well, you know, for much longer.
1: The rate at which capital city dwellers are moving to the regions is at its highest level since records begun. Lauren Pezzett reports.
4: The Regional Australia Institute started tracking the migratory shift at the height of the COVID pandemic in 2021, with the latest index up 20%.

0: coming from Sydney and 36 from Melbourne.
1: To the weather now. Today is mostly sunny with patchy morning fog about the ranges. Sale and Bairnsdale are headed for a top of 16, Latrobe Valley and Warrigal 15, Wonthaggi 14 and Omeo 12. ABC News.
2: Mim Hook on ABC Gippsland.
3: The amount of billionaires in Australia is growing. Earlier this year, Oxfam put out some information saying that Australia has 48 billionaires now. That's 8 more than 2020. And that's a trend across the world, more billionaires. Even recently, Elon Musk being declared the world's first trillionaire. Cecilia Pecola, Australian comedian, actor, she had this to say recently.
4: Guys, a trillion is a million million.
5: What?
4: That's too much. No one needs that much. That's too much. You're going to take it off him. It's like on a plane, if you have too much carry-on, it's too much. We need someone in charge to take some of it off him and help some people.
3: And you think about that sometimes, right? If you had that much money, if we had that much money, we would help others. And of course, there are some philanthropists out there and really rich people who do great things with their money. But do billionaires do enough? Do some of them even do anything? So today, we're wondering what we would do if we were billionaires. What would you do? What problems would you solve in your community straight away? What would you fund? I'd love to hear from you this morning. We can shake our fists at billionaires a little and let them know how we would spend that much money. You'd share it around a bit, right? Get on the text line 0467 842 722. We will be following the Four Corners report last night. It aired at 8:30, looking into the timber industry. They're saying that the end of native logging here in Victoria, in Gippsland, has put extra pressure down in Tasmania on their logging industry and the need for wood from there. Vince Hurley, who runs Ash Australian Sustainable Hardwood here in Hayfield, has spoken to you a lot here on ABC Gippsland. We knew he had a timber mill also in Tasmania. That's been no secret. We'll get his response. He features in the Four Corners report. We'll get his response to how that's been put together and put some questions to him. If you have any questions, throw those on the text line as well this morning. As you can hear, I am losing my voice. I've woken up with a very sore throat. So apologies that I sound a bit like Patty and Selma from The Simpsons. I'm Mim. This is ABC Gippsland.
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3: Off the coast of East Gippsland, near some oil rigs, killer whales have been spotted, a group of them hunting seals. There was even a confirmed kill scene from the pod. And there's a well-known orca. You can look it up, called Splitfin. And Splitfin the orca has been spotted off the coast of East Gippsland. Lots of reports of loud bangs in Warrigal this morning around 1:30 a.m. It was a structure fire along Albert Street near Victoria Street in Warrigal. There's no longer an emergency alert on Vic Emergency, and we understand the fire's under control, but there's a little bit of smoke settling around that area that could be visible to you. Lots coming up for you this morning, lots of discussions. Have you noticed anything around the transition out of native logging that has troubled you, or you think it's gone well? Maybe you're one of the towns. Noogee, Orbost, Swifts Creek, Yarram, who had a timber mill, and you've got something to say about the transition and how it's gone for you. You can get in touch. Give us a call, 1-300-295-222. Also, if you were a billionaire, even a trillionaire, what are the good things you'd do with your money? How would you spread it around? this song.

0: fine, because you're mine. I walk the line.
1: Johnny Cash, Walking the Line. Lisa Gilbert, our Gippsland lover of bushwalking around our area. Good morning.
2: Good morning. And we have matching voices today.
1: Yes, we've both woken up with croaky voices. So sorry to everyone. It's going to sound like two old bullfrogs talking to each other.
2: Well, I was just saying to your lovely producer, I only have to talk for

0: 5 minutes. You're on there for 3 hours.
1: I'm not sure what will happen by the time it gets to 9 o'clock. It might be a whisper. We'll see. Lisa, good morning. Thank you for still chatting to us this morning with your croaky voice. Now, later this morning, if people keep listening, they are going to hear from someone who was out kayaking on the Macalester River here in Gippsland, and they experienced some really bad bush behaviour. Someone out with a gun hunting shot some shots over the heads of the kayakers, kind of just, you know, to think it's a bit funny, to give them a fright, whatever the psychology was behind that, who knows.
0: Sounds like Apex, the movie.
1: Oh, yeah, it's so we are just talking a little bit today about bad bush behaviour, and we've been speaking recently about rubbish dumping, people that just drive somewhere out into the bush and dump a whole bunch of rubbish. You spend a lot of time out in our bush, Lisa, walking around, and we're usually speaking about how beautiful it is out there, but have you ever come across any bad bush behaviour?
0: Yeah, not often, which is lucky, and I think that's half the time because I don't see anyone when I'm out there. But I think that for me, what you're talking about with the kayak, that is horrific, and I'm very glad something like that has never happened to me. But I think the worst thing I have come across is that rubbish. And fortunately, I don't see it very much, and I think that, most people who hike, who love nature, you really stick by that leave no trace, which is everything you take in, you take out. And that is wonderful that people do that, because you see places that are over-visited, often because of social media posts and things like that. And the place just gets trashed. And that is really, really horrible. So that would be the worst thing that we see. But I think the sad thing is, I'll be hiking along and very remote, and you might get to an area that then is, like a lookout where buses will stop or day trippers will come. And that's where I see the rubbish. And one of the worst places I've seen it, and it wasn't just rubbish, it was human rubbish, like poo and piles of toilet paper, things like that, that I have seen at the start of trailheads, and often in, areas where there's lots of holidaymakers, like the George Bass Coastal Walk, which is, I'm sure you've been out there, it is stunning. And you don't want to get there and see a big pile of poo.
1: Leave no trace is a beautiful saying. Do you think that most people who enjoy the bush, and I think that is true from my experience, nearly everyone, yes, gives so much care to our beautiful nature.
0: Yes, and there's so many reasons for doing it, apart from that, we need to respect nature and, we're there to be part of it. But it also impacts animals. So I wouldn't even throw an apple core into the bush when I'm walking, because that apple's not supposed to be there. And if you're at a campsite, for example, and you start leaving rubbish and food, then you attract rats and yucky things like that. But you just think, oh, if every person that goes out, chucks a chocolate wrapper, chucks a bit of plastic, before long, you're going to start seeing that everywhere. And I think that would be terrible. And, one of the reasons the main reason we get out in nature is because it is so beautiful and it is so natural, and you don't see the things that you see back here. And I think everyone that loves nature knows that they have a part to play in that. And, we've got to respect that area.
1: There are some places in Gippsland that have become very popular. Look, like the Penguin Parade in Phillip Island, for example. That's just beyond now. That's hundreds and thousands of people. Squeaky Beach, for example, at Wilson's Prom, it got listed as Australia's number one beach 1 year. And now if you go there, there's always lots of people. Raymond Island just got listed by National Geographic as one of the best places you can go to see koalas up close. It's already very popular. I imagine Raymond Island.

0: will become even more popular then. Is it your goal to find the places that everyone else hasn't found yet?
1: Well, when I go out, I do like to avoid crowds, which is one of the reasons why I go out, for the solitude. And there is a bit of a, I don't know whether you'd call it a movement or you know, some people refer to it as gatekeeping, but you know, that there is a thing now online where if you go somewhere very remote and you find something beautiful, maybe like a waterhole that, you know, hasn't been publicized and it's so lovely and you know everyone would want to go there, that you don't say where you are. You might post a photo about it, but you don't give the location because you don't want hordes of people turning up. And in some cases, you know, if somewhere is quite remote and there's something beautiful there, it can also be a bit dangerous if people who aren't prepared are going out looking for this, you know, this wonderful lake or a beautiful tree. And, you know, people start, you know, going out hiking when they haven't prepared properly. So I think if I found something that I thought was a bit secret, if I did post a photo about it, I wouldn't say where it was, or I might not show anyone at all and just keep it as a special place.
0: Lisa Gilbert, thank you for speaking to us. I hope you have a nice hot lemon drink with some honey in it now.
1: You too. I hope your voice stays for the rest of the show.
0: Oh, fingers crossed. See ya. Lisa Gilbert, our bushwalker that we chat to, that loves walking around Gippsland. 7:10. Weather coming up at 5 to 7, you'll hear from the Bureau of Meteorology. Now, we've got a lot of conversations today. After 7 o'clock, after the news, you'll be hearing from Vince Hurley from Ash Timber in Hayfield in response to the Four Corners report last night. Four Corners looked into the end of native logging in Victoria, questioning if that was putting more pressure on native forests in Tasmania. You'll hear at Vince Hurley from Ash is featured in the Four Corners. You'll hear from him and his response to that after news at 7 o'clock. And also, we're talking about being a billionaire today, even a trillionaire if you're Elon Musk. If you're Gina Rinehart here in Australia, it's estimated she has $39 billion. The amount of billionaires in the world is rising. Should they have to give some of their money to good causes? And I know you, us, just everyday people, if you had $1 billion, can you imagine all the good that you would do? Oh, already on the text line, someone said, I'd set up an education trust. Let us know, what would you do if you were a billionaire that would put back into the community? What comes to mind for you? Joanne Larkins is a lecturer in mathematics and statistics at Federation University. And Joanne, we hear terms like $1 billion, and it's hard to even understand what that is.
2: I know, it's such a huge amount of money, isn't it? It's really hard to get your head around how big a billion is, and a trillion. So if we think about $1 million, and I mean, for a lot of us, $1 million would set us up pretty well, wouldn't it? A million's 1,000 times $1,000. So 1,000 lots of $1,000. Okay. Then 1 billion is 1,000 times 1 million. So 1,000 lots of $1 million. It might actually be a little bit easy to think about it as it is 100,000 times 10,000. So you can probably think of $10,000 lots, but can you think of trying to spend 100,000 of those? It's just a ridiculous amount of money.
0: Gosh, what would you even buy? And Joanne, well, you would do some good with it, right? What would you do?
2: I was actually going and having a look at what I might, what some things cost in Australia. And given that I am an academic and that, you know, we do research. But the sort of things that popped up was how much we actually spend on research in Australia. So we have two big research funds in Australia. One's called the Australian Research Council, the ARC, and they spend only $370 million a year on the research that they

0: Fund, which is all the sort of science type research and fundamental type research. So I could go and fund all of the research in Australia for 2 years, or nearly three. Or we have the National Health and Medical Research Council. They look after all the medical research funding. They spend about $800 million a year. So I could cover all of that for a year. I reckon that would be a really great place to put some money.
1: That's a good one, Joanne Larkins. Now, help us understand, is there any other ways to understand being a billionaire or even a trillionaire, to put that in context for us?
0: Well, you know, you stand at McDonald's, okay? It costs somewhere around about $1 million to about $2.2 million to buy a McDonald's franchise, depending where in Australia it is. They're a bit more expensive if you're in a really high traffic area. So you could go buy 400 to 1,000 McDonald's stores. So that's one way you could spend your money. We reckon that it's actually impossible to spend $1 billion just on living a life, even if you thought about every single ultra-luxury thing you could do. Because if you had your money in any sort of managed funds, it would earn money faster than you could actually spend it. So if you had $1 billion invested, it's earning hundreds of millions of dollars a year in interest. So this is why the people like Elon Musk end up being trillionaires, because it's all invested. They don't ever touch the original amount. It just earns interest, and the interest earns interest. And you could buy 100 islands, which would be, you know, a nice little remote island off the place. You could buy 6 fighter jets.
1: For $1 billion, are we talking?
0: Well, $1 billion, yeah. If you're talking a trillion, just multiply that by 1,000. So you could have 6, you could have a whole fleet of fighter jets. You could have your own army. Not the people, just the planes.
1: Gosh.
0: You could buy 3 of those big cruise yachts.
1: Joanne Larkins from Fed Uni, do you think that billionaires should exist, or should they have to give a bit back?
0: I think it depends on the state of the billionaire. And probably it's a little bit about, we've got people who are billionaires for things that they own that don't actually exist in real life. So the classics are your music billionaires. So someone like Taylor Swift is a billionaire. Actually, I think she's a double billionaire. Someone like, there's about 6 or 7 musicians, but they don't actually have the money in hard cash. So, but then someone like Taylor Swift is also very well known for giving it to charity as well. So,
1: Joanne.
0: I'm not going to ride into that one, because I think there's some people out there who do really good very quietly with a lot of money, and other people who do really bad things with it.
1: Joanne Larkins, thank you for speaking to us. It's time for weather, and Belinda House is here. Hi, Belinda.
2: Good morning. Yeah, we're waking up to another cool morning right across the region. East Sale at the airport there, down to about 1.5 degrees overnight. I'll tell you, Omeo, this morning, it did get to 0 at a bit before 3 this morning. 1.5 degrees there at present, though. So fairly chilly, like I can see on the satellite imagery, just little bits of fog. So you'll have to correct me if I'm wrong, but perhaps some isolated fog patches, which probably won't hang around for too long through Gippsland this morning. The real foggy part of the state is north of the ranges, where they look to be fairly well blanketed in it, and that might hang around for a while. But through Gippsland, just a bit of local fog that shouldn't hang around too long. And then the day should be mostly dry, mostly sunny, a little bit of cloud around at times. The exception to the dry is we may pick up some brief light showers along the Bass Coast, really perhaps any time during the day, but the chances are a little more likely this evening. But we're talking the odd spot or two here or there, not adding up to too much in the gauge. So localised fog patches to start the day, maybe a light shower near the Bass Coast, otherwise a dry day, some sun, some cloud.
1: Okay, is it anything else we need to know about today?
2: Yeah, the maximum temperatures, Mim. So, you know, fairly mild for June. We're looking at top temperatures around 15 degrees or so. Sale today, 16. Latrobe Valley, 15. Leongatha, 14. Wonthaggi, 14. Warragul, 15. Down at the Prom, 14 degrees there, where they may

0: pick up a shower. They may pick up a shower at 1:30 as well. Otherwise, a dry day today.
1: And looking ahead, Belinda House.
0: Yeah, so we might see a little bit more shower activity across Gippsland tomorrow. So doesn't necessarily look like it would put a whole lot in the gauge, maybe a millimetre or two here or there. Perhaps along the Bass Coast could just squeeze out, you know, 5 millimetres. So we're talking low single digits, but anticipate a cloudier day tomorrow. Those showers around delivering some light shower activity. Doesn't hang around for too long, though. By the time we get to Thursday, maybe a lingering shower, particularly up around the high ground. But beyond that, the weather looks like it dries out for the end of the week and the weekend.
1: Cool mornings for the rest of the week.
0: Yeah, look, it won't be as cool tomorrow just because we're going to see that cloud cover around. But by the time those showers clear out, you know, on Thursday, we will be looking at those relatively cool mornings back down into the low single digits, not necessarily frosty, though.
1: Belinda House, today we're reflecting on billionaires. There are a growing amount of billionaires in the world, billionaires in Australia. If you were a billionaire, even a trillionaire, what good things would you do with your money?
0: Look, you just got to help out the people who struggle to feed their kids. I mean, honestly, we that's the baseline, isn't it? Help people feed their families.
1: Belinda House, thank you for speaking to us today. Belinda House from the Bureau of Meteorology. It's almost 7 o'clock and time for the news. Someone said, I'd fund the construction of the West Gippsland Hospital. Thank you. The text line 0467 842 722. It's 7 o'clock. I'm Mim and this is ABC Gippsland.

0: Burnham poised to become the UK's next Prime Minister, the US claims significant progress in talks with Iran and a surge in children seeking mental health support. ABC News, good morning, I'm Michaela Ortolan. The former Mayor of Manchester, Andy Burnham, is in a good position to become the UK's new Prime Minister following Sir Keir Starmer's resignation. Here's Europe correspondent Elias Kluwer.
1: Sir Keir Starmer has acknowledged that his party has lost confidence in him and confirmed he'll be resigning. His most likely successor is Andy Burnham, who last week won a by-election in the north of England and was sworn into Parliament just hours after Sir Keir announced he'd be stepping down. Mr Burnham's most likely rival for the leadership has said he won't be contesting, which means the 56-year-old could be elevated to the Labor leadership unopposed. Labor MPs moved to oust the sitting PM after bad polling and a terrible showing at the last council elections, where right-wing populist party Reform made huge gains in traditional Labor heartland.
0: US Vice President J.D. Vance is hailing the latest round of talks with Iran in Switzerland a success, saying Tehran agreed to let UN nuclear inspectors back into the country. Bridget Rollison reports.
2: After 18 hours of negotiations, Vice President J.D. Vance says the biggest breakthrough is Iran agreeing to invite nuclear inspectors back to monitor its nuclear sites to ensure the program is peaceful. Inspections were a key part of the 2015 Obama-era nuclear deal the US President Donald Trump tore up in 2018. The US has also announced measures on the Strait of Hormuz and the conflict in Lebanon. Direct communication lines will be set up to avoid clashes in the key shipping route and to report suspected ceasefire violations between Israel and Hezbollah to try to stop tensions escalating.
0: Cybersecurity agencies across the Five Eyes countries have issued a joint statement warning of the rapidly growing security threat posed by artificial intelligence. Defence and National Security correspondent Tom Lowry has more.
3: The rare joint warning is blunt. Rapid advancement in AI capability poses an imminent cyber threat to governments and businesses that are not prepared. It warns that AI will make cyber attacks easier to launch, larger in scale, and more difficult to counter. The security agencies in Australia, the United States, the United Kingdom, Canada, and New Zealand urge leaders to address weaknesses in their security systems and take systems that don't need to be online offline. And they argue that while AI is the threat, it is also the solution, with AI tools providing the most comprehensive form of cyber defence.
0: Australians are losing trust in the United States, according to a new poll. Here's Foreign Affairs reporter Stephen Jejets.
4: The Lowy Institute's found only 31% of Australians trust that the US will act responsibly in the world, the lowest level ever recorded in the Institute's annual poll. By contrast, trust in China has risen 8 points from last year to 28%, narrowing the gap with the US to just 3 points. Faith in the US alliance has also dipped but remains relatively strong, with 73% of Australians saying it's important to national security.
0: Three of the six passengers from a cruise ship at the centre of a deadly Hunter virus outbreak have left isolation after 42 days of quarantine in Perth. Maya Kordick is outside the quarantine centre in Bullsbrook.
5: They've been here for 6 weeks in quarantine, and I can confirm three of the passengers just left. The four Australian citizens, one permanent resident and one New Zealand citizen, were flown to the Netherlands, then repatriated to Australia to begin their 6 weeks in quarantine at this COVID-era facility, the Centre for National Resilience in Bullsbrook. And the Federal Health Department has confirmed all six passengers remain well, and they say that they pose no further risk of any transmission and are due to fly home today to New South Wales and Queensland.
0: The Victorian Greens plan on tabling a bill to make it illegal for wood mills to process native forest timber from anywhere in Australia in the wake of a Four Corners investigation. Meg Whitfield has more.
6: Native forest logging was banned in Victoria in 2024, but an investigation by Four Corners has found some of the taxpayer money that went to one sawmill as compensation is now enabling it to source most of its timber from Tasmania. Greens leader Ellen Sandel says her party will introduce a bill to close the state's native logging loopholes, including making it illegal for mills in Victoria to process native forest timber from anywhere in the country.
7: And we would repeal laws that enable future governments to bring back logging.
6: Ms Sandel says the bill will be tabled as soon as possible when Parliament returns.
0: Victoria has recorded the highest increase of children contacting mental health helplines across the country, according to the latest Kids Helpline report. The report revealed a 350% increase in Australian children reaching crisis point before seeking help. Victoria recorded more than 33,500 calls in 2025, which is more than a quarter of the country's total volume of calls. Three people are expected to appear in court today, charged with murder following a stabbing in Geelong. Georgia Lenton-Williams reports.
8: Police say five people got into a fight outside a house on Alkira Avenue in Norlane about 12:30 on Sunday afternoon, where a 30-year-old man was allegedly stabbed and died at the scene. A 28-year-old Norlane woman was also taken to hospital with minor injuries. Police have now charged a 28-year-old Corio woman, a 34-year-old Norlane man and a 39-year-old man from Lovely Banks with murder. They are expected to appear before the Geelong Magistrates Court later today.
0: Police are investigating a suspicious fire in Melbourne's north overnight. Emergency services were called to Barry Road in Thomastown shortly before midnight following reports of a fire at a barber shop. The fire was extinguished and investigators are treating it as suspicious. Anyone with information is urged to contact Crime Stoppers. The Regional Australia Institute says a record shift in the number of people moving from capital cities to the regions is exciting and something communities should embrace. The latest Movers Index shows the trend of Australians leaving capital cities for the regions is at its highest rate in 8 years of records. Chief Executive Liz Ritchie says she understands that it can be daunting for some areas dealing with infrastructure shortages. She says policymakers need to plan for and address the challenges to improve national productivity.
9: We don't want to be a nation of megacities. That's very clear. We have a lot of data to support this. We also know that one in three city dwellers want to move to regional Australia, and this data supports that sentiment.
0: With sport, here's Chris Mitchell.
10: AFL bosses are discussing radical changes to the competition structure ahead of Tasmania's entry as the 19th team in 2028. At their annual CEO summit on the Gold Coast, club executives

0: Executives are looking at four different ways the league might run with 19 teams. Proposals include a normal home and away season plus a separate three-week tournament, a 20-game schedule split by a cup competition, a 22-game single-round robin season with no gather-round, or an expanded 24-game season with specific extra games. The Saints' ruckman Tom DeConing has punctured a lung after a crunching hit at the weekend's loss to the Western Bulldogs, and the Gold Coast Suns say they're still full of confidence despite battling through a four-game losing streak. The club faces the ladder-leading Dockers this week, but vice-captain Tuke Miller says they still have belief.
1: We're full of confidence still. So, look, last time we played them there, we won. So, we can only take confidence in that.
0: And the

0: benchmark Brent crude is trading at $77.96 a barrel. Gold is down at $4,182 an ounce. And the Australian dollar is lower. It's buying 70 US cents. To the weather now for the state. Areas of morning fog and patchy frost inland. Partly cloudy with isolated showers in the south, mostly near the coast later in the day. Dry elsewhere. For Melbourne, partly cloudy, slight chance of a shower atop today of 16 degrees. Tomorrow, cloudy, also 16 degrees. Thursday, partly cloudy, 15 degrees. Right now in Melbourne, it's 6 degrees. ABC News.
1: From Mallacoota to Morwell, Moe to Bairnsdale, broadcasting from Gunai Kurnai country, you're listening to ABC Gippsland.
2: And from Tidal River to Tanamba, you're not listening to Patty and Selma from The Simpsons. I am Mim. I've just kind of lost my voice a little bit this morning. Welcome. Thank you for joining me. Today we're talking about the rise of billionaires in Australia, around the world. There are more billionaires than ever. What would you do if you were a billionaire that was good, that was putting back into the community? And the news recently that Elon Musk is a trillionaire. Try and wrap your head around that. How would you give back? Would love to hear from you this morning. We've already had someone who would build the Warragul Drew and the West Gippsland Hospital. Thank you. That would be very well received by the community, I imagine. Tony in Woodside says, if I was a billionaire, I'd buy you a packet of throat lozenges, Mim. Thanks, Tony. Also in a moment, you're going to hear more about this story. Four Corners last night, 8:30 on the ABC Tally, spoke about the end to native logging here in Gippsland. It finished on the 1st of January, 2024. Four Corners are saying that the end of logging here has put more pressure on native logging down in Tasmania.
3: While loggers have been forced out in one state,
4: we started on the bones of our bums with nothing. We're doing this because we need to stay alive.
3: They're now chopping down native trees in another.
5: I think the vast majority of Victorians would be absolutely appalled at what's happening.
3: And it's fuelled by taxpayer dollars that were meant to transition the industry out of this.
6: Would you have a message for the Victorian government?
7: Yeah, stop funding forest destruction down here in Tasmania.
2: You're welcome to join that conversation, and you'll hear from Vince Hurley, who you did actually just hear Vince's voice, who's from Ash Timber in Hayfield. And that conversation's coming up. Zeta Glebanovich, we heard earlier on the show about a fire in Warragul. You've got an update.
8: Sure do. Mim, I've contacted police and they are investigating the circumstances surrounding this suspicious fire in Warragul. So emergency services were called out to Albert Street at about 12:10 a.m. just last night on reports of a fire at a tobacco store. The fire was extinguished, is now being treated as suspicious. So they're encouraging people with any footage or any information to contact Crime Stoppers on 1-800-333-000 or report it online.
2: So at a tobacco store.
8: At a tobacco store.
2: Thank you very much. Zeta Glebanovich here on your ABC Gippsland. And Zeta's your producer here, always doing an amazing job around the scenes of the show as it's coming together. The text line, in case you would like to join the conversation, what good would you do if you were a billionaire? You think it, right? And look, a lot of very wealthy people do amazing things with their money. A lot probably don't as well. There's probably more that could be done if you were a billionaire. Get in touch. 0467 842 722 is the text line. You just heard a little bit of the Four Corners episode last night, saying that the end of native logging here in Victoria has put pressure down on the native forests of Tasmania. Vince Hurley has ash timber here in Hayfield. Also, it's no secret, Vince has talked about it before, also has a mill over in Tasmania. Vince Hurley from Australian Sustainable Hardwood in Hayfield, good morning.
9: Good morning, Mim. Sorry to hear about your voice. A bit of a curse for a broadcaster.
2: It sure is. I woke up and I couldn't even make a sound. I thought, I'm drinking lots of hot water. Vince, now, how do you feel about last night's episode?

0: quite some of the way it was reported, terminology and accuracy was not right. Well, a couple of facts too. We purchased the Western Junction sawmill in Tasmania in 2021, before the announcement of anything going on in Victoria, before the announcement that Victoria would close down its native forestry 7 years or 8 years, it was in fact earlier, even though it was the date says 6 years. That's a fact. I think the other fact is that we have three supplies coming into Hayfield since the end of native forestry in Victoria. We have our plantation harvest supply from Tasmania, so not native plantation, that's about a third. We have a third native forestry from Tasmania, from our Western Junction sawmill, and those logs are low-grade logs that were destined for the wood chip. And the third supply we have is our glacial oak from the United States. So we are a manufacturing plant, sawmilling and manufacturing, and those three supplies contributing to into our manufacturing. Now, none of that was mentioned last night.
1: Now, as well, it's never been a secret that you also had a mill over in Tassie, and that's not illegal. There's still logging allowed over there, and it's not illegal to also have a mill over there.
0: No, that's right. We bought that in 2021, and it's a good mill. We've upgraded it, and we're investing in Tasmania as well. And I think the point though too, Mim, is that nearly all the timber from Tasmania comes to Victoria. So it doesn't matter where it is. The market is Victoria. The market is the mainland. So when they harvest logs in Victoria, in Tasmania, and they're sawn, and they might be made into products there, but largely they come to Victoria. This is where it's happening. So we're not doing anything different in Western Junction from 2021 to now. We've increased our throughput at Western Junction by utilising plantation hardwood. And that's going into a lot of great products we have here, including our Maslam beams. And we're utilising low-grade timber that was destined to the wood chipper. So we're not getting any high-grade log into Western Junction.
1: Would you say, though, that it is a correct statement that the end of native logging here in Victoria, in Gippsland, has meant there's more pressure on forests in Tasmania, more need from wood from native forests in Tasmania?
0: Well, it doesn't change the harvest level, because in Tasmania there's a legislative harvest level that can't be exceeded, and that actually drops on the 1st of July 2027.
1: And that never went up once logging ended here?
0: No, not at all. No, it didn't go up. I think probably the only thing that happened is that more wood went to saw log instead of wood chip. So, for example, we purchased saw log that was heading off the wood chip, which is great for the Tasmanian taxpayer as well, because we pay a lot more for saw log than what the wood chippers pay for wood chip logs.
1: So you're hearing from Vince Hurley from Ash Timber in Hayfield. We're talking about an episode of Four Corners last night that says there's more pressure on Tasmanian forests since the end of logging here. It also says in the Four Corners episode that money used to pay out from the Victorian government for compensation for the end of logging here in Victoria, workers got paid out, owners of mills, contractors, that money, some of that is being used to log down in Tasmania. How do you respond to that, Vince?
0: Well, we were already in Tasmania, we were already there, and we were already doing what we were doing. So I think it's wrong to call it compensation. So that money, if you look at the whole tranche of money that the Victorian government put up for the close down, there were four main parts for sawmills. One was their legally obliged penalty payment that they had to pay for failure to supply. There was redundancy payments for workers, there was compensation for equipment, and there was clean-up costs. Now, any mill that closed got all four of those payments. We only got the first one. We only got the legally obliged penalty that had to be paid for failure to supply. And that was about a third of the revenue that we would have earned if Vic Forest had continued supply. And

0: got taxed on 30% of it. So in the end, it was, you know, it was hardly compensation at all. It was a legally obliged penalty that had to be paid, and it really wasn't, you know, a figure that would be. It's not even compared to the revenue we would have earned if supply hadn't been withdrawn.
1: Is there enough access to plantation? Is that, as someone in the industry, Vince, are you seeing enough plantations being planted? Is that somewhere that people like you should, like duck hunters look after wetlands often? Should you maybe be investing in some plantations as well to keep your supply coming? What's happening in that space?
0: So Mim, I think in Victoria, there hasn't been the investment in plantation, hardwood plantation. That's there's been a lot of hardwood plantation, but they've been grown for pulpwood, short rotation pulpwood. In Tasmania, the Tasmanian government had the foresight to invest heavily in hardwood plantation. Hardwood plantation, though, is a very difficult beast to saw and dry and make products out of. We conquered that beast, and we're doing it very well, and we have a whole range of products. But what it means in Tasmania is a lot of that plantation wood hasn't been taken up yet. So it's still, a lot of it is still flowing to the wood chip market, but we are certainly buying it and investing in it, and it's a great source, and it's an ongoing plantation resource for the future, which is a really great foresight by the Tasmanian government.
1: Vince Hurley from ASH, your last response to the episode last night, just let us know.
0: I think there was a big bias. Particularly, there was a bias misrepresented our shareholding, our finances, a lot of things like that. ASH is a business unique in Australia for manufacturing products where the only alternative is imported and often inferior of dubious source. And you know, I think we've got to think: do we want to have a business or a country where we're where we're reliant on imports, where we cut out our sovereign manufacturing capability. And I think the other thing, Nim, is it's not about jobs versus the environment. The forests are well managed. The plantations are well managed. So I think it's really important to keep that in mind. You know, we've got a great business. We're working hard and we're still here and we're staying. We've diversified our fibre. We look after our people. We've increased our manufacturing to get the best out of our fibre. And it's just a pity, I think, that often journalism becomes plagiarism of activist propaganda rather than truly objective journalism to fully cover the whole spectrum of what's going on.
1: Vince Hurley, thank you for your time on ABC Gippsland today from our local timber mill, ASH, in Hayfield, responding to the Four Corners last night. Heaps of texts coming in about this, so I will get to them when I play a song and have a read. 0467 842 722 is the text line here, and you're absolutely welcome. Your views are welcome here on ABC Gippsland. We're talking about being a billionaire today and what good you would do. How would you give back? We've even got a trillionaire in the world now. Melissa is in San Remo. Melissa, you've thought about this before.
2: Yeah, I have. I was a single mum and struggling on a low income because I had chronically ill kids, which adds additional stress and expenses and things. And I had a dream one night that I would have enough money to employ single mums to be single mums. So give them a good income, no strings attached, where they could choose to be home with their kids. And also provide them support to do things like, say, if they wanted to study or something, so that when the kids were older, they could then get the jobs that they really want instead of having to just take any job just to help make ends meet.
1: Melissa in San Remo, thank you for sharing your dream of how you would share your money around if you were a billionaire. One very wealthy person who does do some good in the world, because there are lots of wealthy people who do wonderful things with their money, is Dolly Parton. And we have her Imagination Libraries running in the Latrobe Valley and South Gippsland, where young people get books, kids and families get books.

0: Dolly Parton. And we have a young person here in the studio to stop us all from turning into unks.
1: Unk just means like an old person who doesn't know like the memes now and doesn't keep up with the times. So they're a bit outdated.
0: Okay. Am I an unk?
1: Probably.
0: That was Sabrina from Yulaw North on ABC Gippsland a while ago. An unk, kind of like an uncool uncle. So we're going to not be unks. And Zanelle van der Vijver from SAIL, you're joining us. Hi.
2: Hi, good morning.
0: I love that young people have great ways of saying, like, just you be yourself. What are some of them?
2: I mean, we have a couple. I don't think we actually have that many. We were talking about it and you gave a couple. You do you. My favourite one is let me live. I always do that to my parents. Like, do the dishes. No, let me live.
0: I love that. Let me live.
2: Exactly. And one you might see on TikTok a lot is when people talk about me core, which is kind of like, you might have it for like a character. They'll be like this type of character core, but people have turned it into me core. And it's kind of videos that show your individuality and the different things that make you, you. I think it's very interesting to see how different people like perceive themselves and how they kind of come up with these things. Very cool.
0: I love that. So what's something a bit me core for you?
2: Oh my goodness. I feel like the color pink. Maybe
0: okay,
2: I think
0: love
2: so
0: that.
2: Stuff
0: bit
2: like that,
0: yep.
2: Or like my hobbies, music. I feel like my friends even do it sometimes. They'll be like, "Oh, that's such like a you thing. That's so you core." if I say something, so stuff like that. It's very nice to kind of see how people have started to express their individuality after kind of years where I feel like we were expected to conform. Maybe it's us just growing up a bit, or maybe it is just a shift in our generation. But yeah, it's really nice.
0: I love how dramatic let me live is. I'm imagining like a hand over the
2: oh, it
0: forehead.
2: Literally is.
0: Let
2: it
0: me live.
2: Is. That is exactly, you did it perfectly.
0: I wish I had that one as a teenager to say to my mum when she asked me to unpack the dishwasher. So you do you, let me live, me core. I've heard some people say, don't yuck someone else's yum.
2: I think that's a very interesting one because it came out a couple of years ago in schools when schools were trying to encourage kids to yuck someone's yum, their cultural food, don't. And it's
0: so that's where it came from.
2: Exactly.
0: Right.
2: That's exactly where it came from. And I think it came back a little bit. I mean, I say it a lot when I'm like eating it. I'd be eating the most wacky food and I'm like, don't yuck my yum. I know it looks disgusting, but it's also another, yeah, good one.
0: Yeah, I've heard it even used in like just as in yum, as in just like who I am.
2: Yep.
0: Don't put down who I am.
2: 100%. 100%. Yeah.
0: This is me core.
2: Exactly. You're getting it. You're not unk anymore.
0: Zanelle, thank you for helping us un-unk.
2: That's all good.
0: See ya. Local news time, 7:30.

0: Good morning, Jack Colantuono with ABC Gippsland Local News. Police are investigating the circumstances surrounding a suspicious fire at a tobacco store in Warrigal early this morning. Emergency services were called to the shop on Albert Street just after midnight. Anyone with information or has footage is urged to contact Crime Stoppers. Federal member for Monash, Mary Aldred, has introduced her first private member's motion to Parliament, calling for more action on superannuation payouts. In January last year, the federal government announced plans to introduce mandatory service standards for super funds to allow people to access death benefits sooner. But the government is yet to implement any legislation mandating a set period of time for payouts to be made. Miss Aldred says many local families have shared how they are still struggling to access payments.
1: These are not isolated cases. There are thousands of Australians who have been waiting years to access their own money because Big Super has made it an art form out of frustrating every effort at every turn.
0: The government says draft legislation aiming to improve access to death benefits will be released later this year. Gippsland's multicultural communities say some residents still struggle with emergency messaging in times of crisis. Community leaders from Gippsland Multicultural Services say context is critical in times of crisis to make sure emergency messages are understood. Kate Allen from GMS says some migrants may arrive in Australia with experiences that can make them feel cautious about trusting authorities. She says authorities need to build trust with multicultural communities through creating consistent and reliable relationships.
2: Trust in authority is not automatic. It's more about how information is delivered, how clear it is, how transparent it is, and how it can be delivered through familiar community channels. So it's never just about official websites.
0: Parks Victoria says it will no longer run the general store in Wilson's Promontory so rangers can focus on taking care of the park. The Tidal River General Store is the only shop inside the national park selling food and supplies for campers. Tourism business Wilson's Promontory Cruises will be the new operator of the store. Parks Victoria Regional Director Kerry Villiers says the store will have a bright future with the new owners.
3: We want our rangers to be focused on what they do really well, which is looking after campers, looking after the facilities and infrastructure that provide such great experiences for bushwalking, as well as undertaking conservation programs.
0: Up to 500,000 Australians are living with heart failure, with about 67,000 new cases diagnosed each year. During Heart Failure Awareness Week, which is running now, health experts are urging people to recognise symptoms including breathlessness, fatigue and swelling. The condition is often linked to chronic illnesses such as kidney disease, diabetes and high blood pressure. Melbourne GP Ralph Ordam says early diagnosis can improve quality of life and help prevent frequent hospital visits.
4: So the real key here, and this is why the Heart Failure Awareness Week is so important, is that if we get people early enough, we can change that whole sort of cascade of things going bad into making someone live well, you know, for much longer.
0: The rate at which capital city dwellers are moving to the regions is at its highest level since records begun. Lauren Pezzett reports.
5: The Regional Australia Institute started tracking the migratory shift at the height of the COVID pandemic in 2021, with the latest index up 20% on the previous quarter. The March quarter results show capital city residents moving to the regions outnumbered those moving in the opposite direction by nearly 30%. 55% are coming from Sydney and 36% from Melbourne, with the Sunshine Coast in Queensland attracting the biggest share of capital to regional migration, followed by Greater Geelong and Moorabool in Victoria.
0: To the weather now. Today is mostly sunny with patchy morning fog about the ranges. Sale and Bairnsdale are headed for a top of 16, Latrobe Valley and Warrigal 15, Wonthaggi 14 and Omeo 12. ABC News.
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7: In a moment, you're going to hear about some bad bush behaviour. You're going to meet someone who was kayaking down the McAllister and someone out hunting fired shots over their head to be funny, maybe, but it was pretty scary. And we've heard a little bit about bad bush behaviour much earlier in the show about leaving rubbish out in the bush. Have you ever had an experience out there in our beautiful forests that was a little uncomfortable? Most people do the right thing, though. We were hearing earlier from Vince Hurley from ASH. Four Corners aired last night at 8:30, talking about, they're saying there's extra pressure on the Tasmanian forests since logging ended here in Victoria. And on the text line, this text says, the writing has been on the wall, had been on the wall for the Victorian native logging industries for decades. And the timber industry was one of the most heavily subsidised industries in the state. I watched Four Corners last night and was appalled at how much additional money the government gave ASH. I thought the original closed-down funding was designed to help timber mills transition away from native forest logging, not to start logging native forests in other states. That's Molly in Bittern. This text says, well done, Vince Hurley. Thanks for clarifying ASH's operations and countering ABC's selective reporting. ASH is a professional organisation and produces a first-grade product that is used Australia-wide. You can continue on the text line, and there are lots of texts coming out about that on 0467 842 722. Zanelle, we've pulled you back into the studio this morning. You were just un-unking us and helping us keep up to date with the way people talk, and I love your saying, let me live. If someone asks something of you. But we put you back in because we're asking today, if you were a billionaire, even we have a trillionaire in the world now with Elon Musk, and there is a rise in billionaires. There are more and more than ever. What good would you do with the money? How would you give back?
8: It's such an interesting question because I feel like you can say one thing, but you're going to get in that moment and it might be a completely different thing. Like right here, I feel like it would be great to give back to small communities because I feel like in my mind, I'd love to do something that maybe someone in my situation could appreciate. I mean, like giving someone $1 million would be life changing, or even $100,000 would be life changing. But I don't think millionaires remember that. I don't think they remember the value of money anymore. So it's hard like to actually know you'll be in that situation and do it. But I think that would be amazing. And just giving back to local organizations. There's so many local organizations that I just don't get enough help, and they're doing amazing stuff, but they just don't get airtime and they don't get help.
7: So I think all the community groups out
8: exactly,
7: there.
8: Exactly.
7: Planting trees and volunteering to take food to people, all those organisations, you just give them money.
8: Exactly.
7: But I like your point that we don't know if we got there and became billionaires. Maybe it changes the way you think.
8: Yeah, 100%. I think that's, I'm trying to justify why these millionaires and billionaires and now trillionaires don't do these things, but it could just be that they just don't remember the value of money anymore. And there are some amazing billionaires out there. I mean, me and Zeta were talking about Dolly Parton and Taylor Swift, who do give back to the community, and there's a lot more that I haven't mentioned, but these type of people do set a great example of, you might be a little bit out of touch with reality, but it's still your responsibility to give back now that you have that opportunity to.
7: So now, thank you.

0: very much. Have a good day at school.
1: Thank you.
0: See ya. This is ABC Gippsland. I'm Mim. Leslie is in Newborough. And good morning, Leslie.
2: Good morning, Mim. How are you today?
0: I'm good. Now, you live, you can say survive when you talk about a pension, on a pension.
2: Oh, yes. Survive's the word right enough. It's very, very difficult. There's always something that doesn't get paid and you're waiting for the next fortnight to come along to catch up. And, you know, life is so exciting.
0: Do you have days without any money to spend at all?
2: Oh, yes, absolutely. Like now, for instance, I'm waiting for this weekend. Yes, definitely have days, not only days, but weeks with no money. It's been, you know, it's just survival. It's hard. It gets to the stage where it's not like a lifestyle. You're not, there's no joy in it because you're just thinking from one minute to the next, what can I do? How can I pay this? Where will this come from? You know, I never thought that in my old age that this is the situation that I would be in. Retirement is supposed to be fun and joyous and a great time of life, and it's not.
0: Leslie, what sort of things do you eat to get by? Like, have you found some ways that there's some really cheap things that can still get you through?
2: Well, yeah, you know, you end up, I think it's back like on the student run, you know, you end up with the 2-minute noodles and the tins of baked beans and eggs and all that sort of thing. That makes up a lot of your diet. And I have a couple of dogs and I have a couple of cats, which keep me alive. They are the things that actually keep me going, are my pets. They've got to eat first. I mean, they get priority over what I have. So as long as they're eating and they're happy, then I'm happy.
0: Leslie, often the people with the least amount would actually be the most generous. It's hard to even fathom what it would be like to be a billionaire. Look, Gina Rinehart, it predicted has around 39 billion is what she's worth. It's so hard to fathom that.
2: Yes.
0: And what would you do? You would do good, right, Leslie?
2: Absolutely.
0: Who would you help?
2: Absolutely. Well, after you take care of your family, of course, they're the ones that you know that you look to first. I'm big on animals, and I think I would save every bear and every orangutan and every donkey and every dog and every anything that was in need and was hungry and was in trouble. Elephants, there's another one. All the animals that are in extreme distress. Our animals here in Australia that are looking to go into extinction. You know, there are so many causes that just need a little bit of money to do some research or, get out and get people out into the field and find out what's going on and what's needed. And I'd love to be able, that would make me extremely happy.
0: Research, you could give money to wildlife carers, you could buy up big bits of land and just rehabilitate it for nature.
2: Absolutely. That would be me.
0: Oh, Leslie.
2: Sure, I'd love it.
0: That's beautiful. And thank you for sharing your story with us as well this morning, Leslie. Have a great day.
2: Thank you, Mim. You too.
0: See ya. Leslie in Newborough there. This is ABC Gippsland. This text, if I was a billionaire, I would buy all the derelict old factories in country towns and make them into museums. And this text from Tony in Woodside says, tell Zeta, if I was a billionaire, we'd buy the Collingwood Football Club and we'd make sure we win the next 10 grand finals. And this text saying, yes, my kids say to me, let me live if I ask them to do things. And my reply is, you can live all you want once you've finished what I asked. This is ABC Gippsland. I'm Mim. Good morning. I do have a bit of a croaky voice this morning, so that's why I sound a little bit different today. Now, when you've been out in the bush, maybe on a hike, maybe yourself out hunting, whatever it's been, have you ever experienced a bit of bad bush behaviour? Maybe you came across some rubbish dropped on the ground. Nick Boza is from Toongabi and regularly kayaks around Gippsland. And recently, Nick, you can tell the story of kayaking along the McAllister.
1: Here you go, Mimi. How's it going?
0: Yeah, good. Good morning. And thanks for speaking to us. Tell us your story.
1: Yeah, sure. So Queen's birthday weekend just gone. Recent rains up in the hills, got some good water levels coming down the McAllister. And a group of kayak-minded friends and myself decided to run the section between Lacola or Basin Flat and Shaney's Bridge out through the what they call the McAllister Gorge there. So coming into the gorge, you got the full drive track, Burgines, which crosses over. There's quite a few campsites there. There's quite a few campers. Been a long weekend. And as we turn the corner in the river and coming down past the hut there, which is Morning Glory Hut, pretty sure, some young fellas camped there. The only reason I say young fellas is there was P-plates on their full drives. And as we were kayaking past their campsite, there was two loud gunshots, which were obviously quite concerning. So literally looking at each other in bewilderment, a bit sort of concerned. I eddied out just below the camp area there, and a couple of the guys in our group, and I'm talking now, these guys are fairly well educated. They're in outdoor education, so, you know, they know how to talk to people. Decided they'd pull up on the bank and just have a bit of a chat to these guys and say, hey, it's not really acceptable, and, you know, what they're doing is illegal, all that sort of stuff. And obviously the chest got puffed out, and, you know, it's literally, reported to them that, you know, we're within our rights, we're allowed to shoot, we're out in the bush, all that sort of stuff. And, I suppose any karma to the story, one of their dogs obviously got very frightened while, you know, the gunshots went off and literally swam across the flooded river. And one of our mates, James, in his pack raft, had to go rescue their dog. So bit of karma there, I suppose. Yeah.
0: You head out kayaking a lot. Is it usually on the McAllister? Is that your preferred river?
1: No, actually, Tomo. So Toongabi, the Thompson River, just goes around the back. So I'd call that my home ground. I've had a shooting incident on that one too.
0: Right. So you've been out a few times kayaking, and hunters have thought it's, well, it's hard to know what the psychology is, whether they think it's funny or just like

0: a bit of a power play to fire some shots kind of over near you to scare, to give you a fright?
1: Yeah, look, you can't know what people are thinking and what their reasons are. I'd say the last person was just, you know, being young, and I reckon it was just shock tactics, like, you know, fired a couple of shots just to scare the kayakers kayaking down the river. Personally, like I said, I don't know who's mine, but previous phone conversation with you, Min, like, this is four times this has happened to us. So I've been shot at out in the bush.
0: Twice kayaking,
1: once mountain bike riding, once dirt bike riding. Two of those situations were from people target shooting and not realising that, you know, someone else was there. And actually three of those situations were target shooting, and, you know, one, we were coming down a track on our dirt bikes, Dan and myself, you know, and we're looking at this table. I thought these guys were having a picnic, and then we realised they had a high-powered rifle on a tripod, and they were literally target shooting up the track that we were coming down. And, you know, we stopped and talked to these guys and explained, hey, guys, you know, you can't target shoot up a track. And they're like, what track? Mate, the track would just come down on our bikes. Like, come on, really? So it's concerning. Yeah, definitely.
0: Nick,
1: I think the scariest situation I had was kayaking between Coopers and Bruntons on the Tomo there. And I was actually carrying my kayak on my shoulder up the track, which is the Kawa Wahala Road, you know, dirt road. And I could hear, you know, low caliber, it was 22, I'd say, caliber rifle. And I could hear this thing, like, shooting, and I could hear the whistling of bullets over the top of my head. And I'm screaming out to stop. Then when I got in the campsite, the guy was target shooting. He had a target set up on a tree, but he didn't realise that the road was behind that tree. So he was literally shooting across, you know, over the top of my head. That was pretty scary. That was, yeah, if you can imagine.
0: Yeah, that is really scary, Nick. Nick in Toongabby, what's your message to bush users?
1: Oh, look, I love the bush. And, you know, these are scary situations for us, but it's not going to keep me out of there. I love going out on my bike, in my kayak. I suppose you've got to be mindful. Like, you know, I ride out a place called Somewhere Good, out Glen North here, a lot. And I'm always hearing, you know, shots in the background, and obviously they're deer shooters or whatever. And you just got to be mindful, I suppose, that if you do hear those shots, that, you know, they get closer or they're too close. You know, the biggest concern, obviously, is to be out there. Someone's shooting at a deer, whatever, and, you know, misses, and that shot carries. And if you're in the vicinity behind that, look, it could all be bad. So, yeah.
0: Nick from Toongabby, thank you for speaking to us this morning and sharing your stories. We appreciate it. Nick in Toongabby there on ABC Gippsland. Good morning to everyone on the text line. So many texts coming in. I'll go to this one that Calvin says, if I were a billionaire, I would get Powder Finger back together and fund an Australian tour. Well, this is the next best thing for you, Calvin, some Powder Finger on ABC Gippsland. Hope you're having a really lovely chat.

0: Powderfinger for Calvin on the text line. And hey, you're always welcome to throw in a request here as well. And if you'd like to join the conversation, you can call in 1-300-295-222. We're just talking about bad bush behaviour. And this text says, go to Cooper's Creek on a warm weekend. It will horrify you. Rubbish floating down the river. Rubbish and stuff everywhere. It's that bad. Parks shut down one part of the campground. I did go to Cooper's Creek once on a hot day, and I was horrified. People had fires, even though it was a total fire ban there at Cooper's Creek. Good morning. This is ABC Gippsland. There are lots of texts coming in. We're also talking about being a billionaire and what you would do with your money, what good you would do out in the world if you were a billionaire. Lee in Traff, good morning. Lee says, I think super wealthy people owe it to the rest of us to repair some of the damage they do in using the world's resources, such as cleaning up the massive garbage and plastics in the oceans. Finding ways to truly eliminate plastic could save our existing planet rather than wasting money to destroy space. That's from Lee and Traff. Darcy Stockdale is in Traralgon. Good morning, Darcy.
1: Good morning.
0: Darcy, what would you do if you were a billionaire?
1: Okay, I have been thinking about this question since yesterday. I think that if I were a billionaire, I would probably action the plan that the UN gave Elon Musk to solve world famine for a year.
0: Right, and there has been all sorts of maths done around Elon Musk being announced a trillionaire and what $1 trillion could actually do. And look, he doesn't just have $1 trillion lying around. It's tied up in all sorts of investments. But $1 trillion, if it was sitting there, could solve all sorts of world issues.
1: Mm-hmm. And I think that also, like, a lot of people don't really realize how much $1 trillion is, and I certainly haven't until I did, like, a little deep dive this morning. I have found an article, and it claims that if you were to spend $1 million every single day, it would take you 2.7 thousand years to spend $1 trillion, which is so long.
0: That's so long. Look, I could spend, if I was a billionaire, I could, you know, there's some clothes I'd buy, there's some nice things, but you've got to, like, give some back, right?
1: Mm-hmm. Because ultimately, how much can you really spend on yourself? I don't think you can spend $1 billion on just yourself.
0: Darcy in Traralgon, thank you so much for speaking to us. And I remember that you came into the studio once here at ABC Gippsland and spoke to us. We're talking about strategies for young people to stop or yes. avoid vaping. It was during the time when petrol was really expensive and you'd had to stop and just put like $10 petrol in your car or something because it's all you could afford at the time as a young person driving from Traralgon to Sale to speak to us. He was so grateful for you coming in. But like even a few thousand dollars would go a long way, right, in your life, in many people's lives, in our lives.
1: Oh, of course. I think it would relieve so much stress, especially as a university student. It would just like, it would relieve so much to know that there's some money going towards my hex before I'd have to start paying it off.
0: Thank you for speaking to us today, Darcy Stockdale in Traralgon. Good morning. How are you going? This is ABC Gippsland.

0: It's 8 o'clock. ABC News with Michaela Ortolan. Good morning. A lawyer who represents survivors of clerical sexual abuse says his clients are facing a very difficult situation after a congregation announced it's close to financial collapse and could struggle to pay sexual abuse victims. The Christian Brothers announced yesterday that it will seek a stay which would pause proceedings against it. Lawyer Laird MacDonald from Rightside Legal says the group has one of the biggest profiles of abuse in Australia. He says nothing is certain at this point.
1: They're going to make an application in the New South Wales Supreme Court under the Corporations Act to basically get every single case they face put on hold for an indefinite amount of time whilst they go and try and establish a new system.
0: US President Donald Trump says he wishes outgoing UK Prime Minister Keir Starmer well after the Labor leader resigned. Mr. Trump had criticised Sir Keir on energy and immigration, arguing that decisions on North Sea oil and renewable energy had hurt him politically. The newly sworn-in member for Makerfield, Andy Burnham, has been widely speculated to succeed the outgoing PM, but nominations to enter the leadership contest remain open until mid-July. Mr. Trump says Sir Keir was sort of a friend of his.
2: He was not good to us with NATO, Pete, right? He said we can't use the island to land. That was the first. That was a bad move. That hurt him badly. But, I mean, I wish him well, but he's got two problems, energy and immigration and crime.
0: Agriculture Minister Julie Collins says there is no evidence that the deadly H5 variant of bird flu has made its way into poultry farms in Australia. The first two cases of the disease have been confirmed, found on migratory birds in Western Australia. Poultry farm Inghams have put their Western Australian operations into lockdown, but Ms. Collins says they're just taking precautionary measures.
3: The industry has been developing plans, as have farmers right across the country, in terms of biosecurity and what they would need to do should it become established in Australia. But I would reiterate that at this stage there is no evidence in our poultry or our agricultural systems.
0: Two people have been killed during a shooting in the Canadian city of Montreal. Among them are a police officer and a civilian, marking the first time in 24 years that a local police officer has been killed in the line of duty. The shooting began in a busy part of Côte des Neiges, which has historically had a large Jewish population. Authorities say a male suspect has been fatally shot, while another officer was injured and taken to hospital. Washington DC's key tourist attraction is now attracting tourists for all the wrong reasons, thanks to a trouble-plagued renovation by President Donald Trump. North America correspondent Lauren Day reports.
4: Donald Trump launched a multi-million dollar renovation to turn the Lincoln Memorial reflecting pool American flag blue as part of his plans to beautify DC for the 250th anniversary of the country's founding. But that reno has now backfired. Shortly after the new pool was unveiled, it pretty quickly turned green thanks to a massive algae bloom. Workers treated it with chemicals to kill the algae, including hydrogen peroxide, but after that, the paint lining the bottom began to peel off. Donald Trump is now claiming, without evidence, that vandals have caused the damage and threatened anyone caught vandalising the pool with years in jail. Lauren Day, ABC News, Washington.
0: To sport, Argentina's Lionel Messi has claimed several records in his country's 2-0 win over Austria at the Soccer World Cup, which sees them progress to the round of 32. Tom Waldy has more from California.
5: Messi scored twice to move two goals clear of former Germany striker Miroslav Klose as the World Cup's all-time scorer. The 38-year-old has now scored 18 times at the tournament. He has also scored all five of Argentina's goals in the 2026 World Cup. His first goal also meant he has scored in six consecutive World Cup games, a feat only achieved twice before. No player has ever scored in seven straight games. Messi will have a chance to set that record when Argentina plays Jordan on Saturday local time.
0: To the weather now for the state. Areas of morning fog and patchy frost inland. Partly cloudy with isolated showers in the south, mostly near the coasts later in the day. For Melbourne, partly cloudy, slight chance of a shower atop today of 16 degrees. Right now in Melbourne, it's 7 degrees. ABC News.
6: Good morning. Welcome to AM. I'm Melissa Clark in Canberra, coming to you from Ngunnawal country and acknowledging other custodians. On today's program, mediators in the US-Iran peace talks say a good foundation has been laid, but a major stumbling block remains, Israel's offensive in Lebanon, and the unintended consequences of falling house prices.
7: Many retirees, they may be relying on the value in their property to be able to fund some of the things they may wish to do during retirement.
6: But first, the United Kingdom will soon have a new Prime Minister, its seventh in a decade, after Sir Keir Starmer announced he is resigning from the top job. Former Mayor of Manchester, Andy Burnham, appears poised to replace Sir Keir, with Labour colleagues hoping the newly elected MP will reverse the party's declining popularity. Europe correspondent Elias Kluwer reports.
8: Sir Keir Starmer emerged from his residence at 10 Downing Street to applause. The curtain was about to fall on his time as UK Prime Minister.
9: Thank you.
8: He appeared nervous, and he composed himself before announcing that he was resigning.
9: The question my party is asking now is whether I am best placed to lead us into the next general election. I have heard the answer, and I accept that answer with good grace. That is why I will resign as leader of the Labour Party.
8: As his five-minute speech was about to come to an end, the former lawyer and civil servant, who often presents a stoic public face, showed a side of him voters have rarely seen, emotion.
9: And when I leave the biggest job in the country, I shall spend more time on the most important job, being the best husband I can to my fantastic wife, Vic, who has been a rock by my side through good times and bad, and being the best dad I can to my beautiful children, who are my pride and my joy. Thank you very much.
8: Dan Bloom, a journalist at Politico, watched Sir Keir's speech from the press area on Downing Street.
10: This has been deeply, deeply personal for him, and you could really feel that, and he's been kind of dragged out by his fingernails.
8: 2 years ago, Sir Keir Starmer won a general election in a landslide.

0: becoming just the fifth UK Labor leader to win government from opposition. But a series of policy missteps and backflips and an inability to cut through with messaging saw his popularity within the electorate plummet and his support among his colleagues collapse. Shortly after Sakir announced his resignation, a flustered Andy Burnham, surrounded by reporters and cameras, was boarding a train from Manchester to London.
1: How are you feeling today? All right.
2: So you're honoured to be sworn in as the mayor, the new MP for Makerfield, and that's my focus today.
0: Mr Burnham won the Makerfield by-election last week, leaving his role as mayor of Manchester to re-enter British Parliament so he could challenge for the Labor leadership. He's confirmed again that he will stand, and he now appears to have a clear path to number 10. His most likely rival, Wes Streeting, says he'll now throw his support behind Mr Burnham.
3: We could spend the next few weeks, we could spend the summer splitting hairs on small differences, or we can pull together and we can unite.
0: Political journalist Dan Bloom says rumours are rife in Westminster.
4: The big question today is Wes Streeting doing a deal with Andy Burnham?
0: Andy Burnham has become one of Labor's most popular politicians, making gains on local issues. But how he'll lead a country remains unclear. This is Elias Kluwer in London, reporting for AM.
5: And several world leaders have offered up praise for the outgoing.

0: It is saying a good foundation has been laid. The head of the US delegation, Vice President J.D. Vance, says Tehran has agreed to let UN nuclear inspectors back into the country, though Iran's foreign minister says no new commitments have been made. Major hurdles remain on the Strait of Hormuz and the conflict in Lebanon, as Israel's prime minister says his troops will remain in the region with full freedom of action. Bridget Rollison reports from Jerusalem.
1: Hello, everybody, and good morning to everybody back in the United States.
2: After 18 hours of tense talks between the US and Iran, Vice President J.D. Vance says amid the friction, they found a way forward.
1: There was a little bit of threatening, there was a little bit of whining, but at the end of the day, the talks continued and we made great progress.
2: The biggest breakthrough, he says, is Tehran agreeing to let UN inspectors back into the country to monitor its nuclear sites to ensure the program is peaceful.
1: That is a major milestone for the American people and the first step in permanently denuclearizing or permanently ending a nuclear weapons program in Iran.
2: Inspections were a key part of the 2015 Obama-era nuclear deal that US President Donald Trump tore up in 2018. Since then, Iran's restricted access and then last year all but ended inspections after US and Israeli strikes on its nuclear sites.
1: We laid a very good foundation for a successful final deal.
2: But there's a lot that stands in the way. Tensions over the conflict in Lebanon and control over the Strait of Hormuz have threatened to derail the negotiations. To try to mitigate that, a direct communication line will be set up to avoid clashes in the key shipping route, while a separate hotline will report suspected ceasefire violations between Israel and the Iran-backed militant group Hezbollah to try to stop them spiraling into wider conflict. But Israel's been left out of the negotiations, and in its communities on the border with Lebanon, there's anger that Washington is trying to dictate what happens next.
3: They are not here in the region, so they don't really know.
4: While the American president is dictating the policy of the Americans, let the Israeli dictate the policy of the Israelis. You cannot force ceasefire.
2: The US is trying to hold up its end of the deal with Iran, which includes a commitment to end fighting on all fronts, including in Lebanon, by pressuring one of its closest allies to pull back. But Israel's Prime Minister, Benjamin Netanyahu, has reiterated his forces will not be leaving the region.
5: Our fighters in southern Lebanon have full freedom of action to thwart any direct or emerging threat against them or against the residents of the north. I firmly insist that we remain in the security zone in southern Lebanon for as long as necessary in order to protect the residents of the north and all citizens of the state.
2: The senior US and Iranian delegations have now left Switzerland, but technical talks will continue this week as negotiators try to turn this fragile 60-day pause in fighting into long-lasting peace. This is Bridget Rollison in Jerusalem, reporting for AM.
0: Cyber intelligence agencies in Australia, the US, Canada, the UK and New Zealand have issued a joint warning on the threats posed by artificial intelligence. The agencies from the Five Eyes intelligence sharing nations are warning leaders must act swiftly as AI increases the speed, scale and sophistication of cyber threats. I spoke to the ABC's defence and national security correspondent Tom Lowry a short time ago. Tom, it's rare to hear from these sorts of intelligence agencies. What are they saying?
6: Yeah, Mel, it is becoming a little more common, though, hearing from agencies, in this case, like the Australian Signals Directorate here in Australia, plus their Five Eyes counterparts in New Zealand, Canada, the US and the UK. They're essentially warning that artificial intelligence is providing bad actors, they say, so think of states or sort of foreign criminals, with rapidly advancing tools that make it much easier to launch cyber attacks and make those cyber attacks much more powerful, much more potent. AI is sort of inflating the capacity of these actors to launch cyber attacks. The agencies are saying that leaders, both government and corporate, need to be acting now. The time for waiting and seeing is very much over. And they warn that the security settings in place in plenty of corporations and plenty of governments as well are just built for a completely different world. They're saying you need to be going through and finding that old computer that's still running Windows 2007 and just pulling it offline altogether if need be. Find out what systems need to be online and what systems don't, and pull those that don't offline because those are vulnerabilities. They're saying also the best defense to AI-powered cyber attacks is actually AI.

0: itself that artificial intelligence can be the most potent tool to find vulnerabilities in your systems, use that, look for those weaknesses, and then address them. Turn to AI as the solution. Don't just view it as the problem.
1: It's a really strong warning from the agencies. It's not the first warning along these lines that we've heard, though, is it?
0: No, and these warnings are becoming more common, also most loudly from the industry itself. Anthropic, the AI giant, has been making these sorts of warnings very loudly for some time now, calling for guardrails to be put in place on the sector because of the capacity for AI to be used as this kind of tool, even warning that AI will soon be able to teach itself and will be able to rapidly advance its capacity to launch cyber attacks like this. It's issued this kind of warning about its own Mythos product, one of its own AI models. It recently allowed early access to that product to a number of Australian government agencies and businesses as well, before that product became released to the public, which hasn't happened yet, saying that it simply was too dangerous to, its use in this kind of setting was too clear a risk to be allowed to go public before, you know, major agencies had the chance to use this tool to protect themselves. Days later, however, Anthropic was forced to pull its latest model from the market altogether by the Trump administration, which is an early sign that you know, the governments are listening to these kinds of warnings. Probably not the intervention that Anthropic was looking for, but a sign that these warnings are being heeded.
1: Tom Lowry, you're listening to AM, where it's 16 minutes past 8. With the national auction clearance rate at its lowest level since the start of the COVID-19 pandemic, there are questions about how a housing market slowdown might influence other parts of the economy. Reduced demand for housing spells falling house prices, and that could have flow-on effects to consumer spending, as Rachel Hayter reports.
2: Fewer than half of homes at auction are being sold. And retiree Philip Scott is in two minds about that.
3: A bit of a slowdown in the market is a good thing for the younger ones. But on the other side of the fence, many retirees, they may be relying on the value in their property to be able to fund some of the things they may wish to do during retirement.
2: Cotality data shows the national auction clearance rate has dipped to 47%, the first time it's dropped below 50% since April 2020. And reduced demand for housing means cheaper houses. But Mr. Scott, who's the president of the Sydney St. George branch of the Australian Independent Retirees Association, says members are worried about the declining value of their biggest financial asset.
3: For some of those who perhaps are on pensions, they rely on the value in that property to be able to buy their position in retirement village. The loss of value in a property, particularly if they were about to sell and maybe downsize, or perhaps move into a retirement village, that loss of property value may be a great concern to them.
2: It's a concern that can play out in the economy through reduced consumer spending in a phenomenon called the wealth effect, as Deputy Chief Economist at AMP Diana Messina explains.
4: When your wealth declines, you normally tend to see reduction spending. Now, it's quite a theoretical concept. There is some evidence of a wealth effect. Probably depends on what else is going on in the economy at the time, like the labour market, wages growth, broader income growth. But that's what people worry about. That lower wealth in the housing market means that consumption takes a bit of a hit.
2: Apart from a potential consumer spending downturn, falling house prices could impact other areas of the economy too, because Australians have so much money tied up in the great Australian dream.
4: Housing is an incredibly large sector of the economy, about 13% on my calculation in terms of how much it supplies to the economy.
2: Diana Messina says the majority of that 13% is made up of mortgages, but also
4: things like real estate services, residential construction, and the slowing in property prices could mean that those areas soften a little bit.
2: But not by much.
4: Our forecast is for a pretty shallow decline in prices. A 5% drop is not that large in the scheme of other property price downturns that we've had. It's actually kind of in the middle of the range.
2: AMP's expectation is that as prices fall into early next year, homes will start to be seen as more affordable, which will see a return in demand.
1: Rachel Hayter reporting. Labor appears to be inching closer towards a deal with the Greens that would provide crucial support in the Senate for its bill to overhaul capital gains tax and negative gearing. The Senate began debating the tax changes yesterday as the government moves to legislate in the next 2 weeks. Here's political reporter Pablo Viñales.
5: By the government's own admission, it's lost political paint from the centrepiece of its May budget. Nonetheless, Labor is moving with haste, intent on legislating core parts of its tax overhaul this sitting fortnight, much to the frustration of Deputy Liberal leader Jane Hume.
6: That this Senate should be reduced to a rubber stamp on a lie, told to the Australian public by the Labor Party, that makes a mockery of our commitment to transparency as a place to protect Australians from government overreach.
5: It was a similar sentiment from One Nation Senator Sean Bell in the chamber last night.
7: What we're dealing with is legislation that has been rushed. The government admits they botched it, and we are still waiting to see what amendments are coming before the Senate.
5: After fierce backlash, Labor last week announced a carve-out for small businesses and start-ups from changes to the capital gains tax discount. It means founders, employees and early investors in start-ups will get the generous concession. Treasurer Jim Chalmers defended those changes in Question Time yesterday.
8: 98% of all active businesses will be able to access concessions and carve-outs when it comes to the CGT system.
5: Labor is open to delaying its overhaul of the National Disability Insurance Scheme to get crucial support in the Senate from the Greens on the tax reforms. It's understood the minor party is hopeful an agreement can be reached this week. Greens Senator Nick McKim says for too long the tax system has been unfair.
9: If you go to work as a cleaner, or you go to work in hospitality, or you go to work as a nurse, or you go to work as a carpenter, you are paying your fair share of tax. Why shouldn't the billionaires pay their fair share of tax? Why shouldn't the 1%?
5: Independent Senator David Pocock was on the snap two-day inquiry into the proposed tax changes held last week. He's lamented the process.
10: No, it's farcical to think that you can look at a bill this size and actually get it right in 2 days. The Senate is the house of review, and I think we should be doing our job.
5: Are you at a point where you won't let the perfect be the enemy of the good?
10: Yeah, I don't think we should make perfect the enemy of the good. But the Senate should also be able to do its job and make sure that we're looking at the finer details and making changes that really go to the intent of the bill.
5: That debate in the Senate and negotiations in the back rooms will continue today.
1: Pablo Viñales. To outback New South Wales, where hundreds of millions of litres of additional water is being released from the Menindee Lake system each day to help Murray cod populations. It follows repeated fish kills in recent years, which have decimated the Murray cod and other native species along the Darling River. But some locals have questioned the decision, asking what impact this will have on the area come summer. Bill Ormond has more.
11: At full capacity, the Menindee Lakes hold more than three times the volume of Sydney Harbour, but at the moment they're sitting at around 32% and dropping. And a recent decision by the Commonwealth Environmental Waterholder to double releases from 200 megalitres a day to 400 has locals up in arms.
12: It's pretty disappointing, the increase in flows, and I think it shows a little bit of arrogance from the Environmental Waterholder who have ordered it. They haven't had to live through a river going dry, and we're worried that they're pulling a bit too hard on the drought reserve that we have up there.
11: That's farmer and South West Water Users Vice Chair Rachel Strawn. She lives along the Lower Darling, hours south of where the water is being released. Ms Strawn says with minimal flows forecast in the coming months into the Menindee storage system, keeping water there will be critical come spring and summer.
12: They try to keep 250 gigs of active storage in the top lakes, Pamamaroo and Wetherill, and that's purely to try and keep the river running for at least 18 months down on the Lower Darling and that, because we can go up to 18 months or in history a lot longer without any inflows, and that would mean a dry river. So it's really, really critical we have that drought reserve maintained in the top lakes.
11: Menindee resident Graeme McCrabb shares her concerns.
13: And they talk about using local knowledge in some of those decision-making. Well, we certainly weren't consulted. We were just told this was going to happen the other week. I think they were surprised that we were pushing back.
11: Commonwealth Environmental Waterholder Dr Simon Banks says the water flowing out of the lakes has been recovered from what was irrigation licences made available through voluntary purchase programs.
14: It's extra water in Menindi that would not otherwise have been there, and then it's really about using that water to get the best environmental results we can from it.
11: He says the decision was made to help a small number of Murray cod and golden perch found during recent surveys along the Lower Darling. The hope is sending water down the river will help fish thrive, something needed to rebuild their numbers following reoccurring mass fish kills.
14: Which means there's more habitat and more sustained habitat, there's better water quality, and you know, as a result of that, more food and other things that will support those juvenile Murray cod to survive through the winter months and hopefully get to a size where they can survive long term.
11: Griffith University Professor Fran Sheldon says the role of the environmental waterholder is challenging, having to balance helping fish populations grow with community interests like maintaining drought reserves.
15: You do have to weigh up things that you're not sure about happening in the future. So use the water now, and then everybody will be saying, oh, you shouldn't have used it if it gets really dry. But at the same time, if they don't use it, hold it there, and it just evaporates over the summer and then there's massive deaths and we have poor fish recruitment, again, it would have been a poor decision.
11: With an El Nino forecast on top of low flows into the lakes and locals like Rachel Strawn spotting plenty of cod in the Lower Darling, some river residents would prefer that water be saved rather than spent.
1: Bill Ormond. Can we now call him the greatest of all time? Argentina's Lionel Messi has become the highest ever goal scorer in World Cup history today. He scored twice in a victory over Austria, taking his tally to 18 goals, surpassing German legend Miroslav Klose. ABC Sports' Amanda Shalala is in Dallas where the match was played. She joined me earlier. Amanda, so can we call him the greatest ever now?
16: Well, Mel, if you're talking to anyone around here where I am at Dallas Stadium, they would emphatically say yes. We'll wait and see. Ronaldo gets his turn to get back onto the stage tomorrow in that debate for the greatest of all time. But this is something truly unbelievable that we have witnessed here today, Mel. Messi is undoubtedly one of the greatest ever, if not the best ever, to have played this game. He has done everything in his career. Until 4 years ago, a World Cup was missing. He achieved that. Big tick for him, leading Argentina to victory. Then now to surpass Germany's Miroslav Klose with his 17th and 18th men's World Cup goals. That's just taking him into another stratosphere. The way he is still able to control a game, the way he can just dance magically with the ball at his feet at nearly 39 years of age is something truly spectacular to watch. And I think maybe we've taken it for granted, having witnessed his career for such a long time, that his level doesn't drop. He just keeps staying there. And both of the goals he scored today, they were excellent goals too, Mel. He had a penalty that he took early on and he missed that. But I think that was a good thing because it shook out his nerves and it allowed him to take the record in a more emphatic way, in more messy fashion. The first one, a beautiful strike off that left foot that we've seen so much joy from. And then the second one came in stoppage time where he was just weaving through defenders and somehow got the ball through. I don't know how, but he managed to do it. And the feeling in here when that happened, both of those goals, was just absolutely spine-tingling, and it reminds you of how sport can be so powerful, how watching a small man achieve big feats on the field can unite and inspire so many people.
1: Well, speaking of uniting and inspiring for Australia, I think all eyes are on the match against Paraguay this Friday. How are preparations going for that?
16: The Socceroos are really talking a good game. They've shaken off the loss to the USA. It wasn't their best performance. They've acknowledged that. They've admitted that. They had a day off training. They've got time to really get their head back in the game. And they have to, because they need to get a draw or a win against Paraguay on Friday to ensure that they will be in the knockout stage, the round of 32. Really, they will be wanting the win, though. They want to finish as high as possible in the group to then get a better crossover in the knockout stage. They've also said, you know what, we're sick of talking about the changes that we made for the second game, where the goal scorers from the first game, Connor Metcalf and Nestori Urnkunda, were benched. That was quite controversial. Tony Popovich, the coach, criticised for that. But the message out of Socceroos camp is, let's leave that to a side. Let's move on. We're ready to do what we need to do now against Paraguay.
1: Amanda Shalala in Dallas there. And in finance, Wall Street stocks have drifted through a bit of a mixed day of trading. We've had oil prices easing and falling big tech stocks weighing on the market. Investors also look

0: at developments in the US-Iran negotiations. Brent crude has finished trading at $78.31 US a barrel. And that's AM for today. I'm Melissa Clark. It's 8:30.
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2: No one's to be alarmed about bird flu here in Gippsland yet. It's an alert but not an alarmed situation. But bird flu H5N1, that strain, has reached mainland Australia, right over in Western Australia, very far away. We know it does kill seal pups, though. It does reach penguins. We're going to check in with a local marine biologist this morning and just hear some of her concerns and thoughts around bird flu, this H5N1 strain reaching mainland Australia, not here in Gippsland, far away. We'll still be checking in this morning, though, here on ABC Gippsland. Good morning. Jack Colantuono is here with your local news headlines.
3: Morning, Mim. Making news in Gippsland today. The owner of Australian Sustainable Hardwood in Hayfield has defended the mill's processing of native timber logs from Tasmania, despite the ban of native timber harvesting in Victoria. In 2019, the state government announced it would stop logging in state forests from 2030, but brought forward that ban to 2024 following extended litigation in the federal court. Federal member for Monash, Mary Aldred, has introduced her first private member's motion to Parliament, calling for more action on superannuation payouts. In January last year, the federal government announced plans to introduce mandatory service standards for super funds to allow people to access death benefits sooner. But the government is yet to implement any legislation mandating a set period of time for payouts to be made. Gippsland's multicultural communities say some residents still struggle with emergency messaging in times of crisis. Community leaders from Gippsland Multicultural Services say context is critical in times of crisis to make sure emergency messages are understood. Parks Victoria says it will no longer run the general store in Wilson's Promontory, so rangers can focus on taking care of the park. The Tidal River General Store is the only shop inside the national park selling food and supplies for campers. And to the weather now. Today is mostly sunny with patchy morning fog about the ranges. There's a medium chance of showers near Wilson's Prom, most likely late this afternoon and evening. Sale and Bansale are headed for a top of 16, Latrobe Valley and Warrigal 15, Wonthaggi 14 and Omeo 12. And for more news anytime, you can visit abc.net.au/Gippsland.
2: Jack Colantuono, today we're talking about billionaires. It's on the rise. There's more billionaires than ever, and their finances are rising swiftly. We've even got a trillionaire now in the world with Elon Musk. We're wondering, if you were a billionaire, what good would you do in the world? Where would you put that money? Kevin in Moi, good morning, says, Mim, you're making out like $1 billion is a lot of money. Apparently, if you've got a spare $15 billion, you just give it to an outlaw motorcycle gang and union thugs. And Kevin in Moi, I imagine you're referring to the Labor Party in Victoria and their big builds there here. The text line is 0467 842 722. If you'd like to get in touch, this text says, if I was a billionaire, I would double the ABC's funding. What would you do, Jack?
3: I would invest the money into an Olympics or a Commonwealth Games, potentially in Victoria or anywhere
2: right here
3: in
2: Gippsland. How about that?
3: That would be nice.
2: You would pay for the Commonwealth Games to come right here.
3: Yeah,
2: we'd
3: absolutely
2: have the whole lot, not just badminton and shooting or whatever we were offered.
3: Exactly. We have potential here, and hence all the green hills. Imagine how that would look.
2: Jack, thank you very much. If I was a billionaire, I've been thinking about this while I ask you this morning. You know, I would buy up all the abandoned old places in our towns, old schools, old hospitals, old factories. So you're not pushing out into farmland or you're not pushing out into wilderness, and I'd turn them into amazing housing. housing that was designed well, with a bit of class, with public

0: gardens, places to grow veggies. But building up a little, and anyone who needed a house, I would give it to them and put the title in their name. That's what I would do if I was a billionaire. You might, I don't know how much that would cost. I have no idea. $1 billion, as that Kevin in Maui pointed out, it's hard to understand what $1 billion even really is. What would you do? What good would you do? What would you put back out into the world if you were a billionaire? And for some context, Gina Rinehart in Australia's richest person, is estimated to be worth $39 billion. Elon Musk is the world's first trillionaire. The text line is 0467 842 722. Lots coming up this morning. We'll be going to the movies together. Might even have some popcorn. That's coming up later on this morning. We're going to talk about the bird flu arriving on the mainland over in Western Australia. So it's the second migratory seabird has been found that's tested positive for H5N1, a strain of the bird flu. Over on Heard Island, which is Australian territory, it's a remote sub-Antarctic island, around 13,000 baby seals have been killed by a bird flu strain. We have two big seal populations here in Gippsland. We're famous for them. Over at Mallacoota, over at Phillip Island, we've got the penguins. Penguins can be known to get bird flu. We don't want to be alarmist whatsoever today, but I imagine anyone who works closely with our environment here is a little concerned and just getting a little prepared, just in case. This is Dr. Beth Cookson, Australian Chief Veterinary Officer.
1: We have been disappointed, obviously, to have the first detection of H5 bird flu confirmed in a migratory seabird on our shores. This is something that we have been preparing for a number of years as we've watched the rapid global spread, predominantly through the movement of wild birds. Our actions at the moment are really to understand whether these are two single individual birds that have been taken into wildlife care have been able to spread it into other populations in Australia.
2: So is it just the two cases at the moment, or are there any more?
1: At the moment, we have the one confirmed case in a brown skua. We also have a second giant petrel that was also taken into wildlife care that has had a suspected test result come back. We are waiting on confirmation of that, which we are expecting shortly. So far, there has not been any other detections in wildlife or indeed in our poultry or agricultural systems.
2: So what can this strain of bird flu, what can it mean for native birds, farmed birds, and also for humans as well?
1: Yeah, we've seen overseas that this has had significant impacts on wildlife. We've seen that the virus can be maintained in those wild bird populations and in areas where there's dense populations and even contact with other mammal species. It can cause spillover and has caused death and sickness in populations overseas. We've also seen if it establishes in wild waterfowl in particular that might be feeding or interacting on agricultural systems, particularly with poultry, that we can get transmission into poultry and production systems. For humans, infection is rare and usually through very close contact with sick or dying birds, particularly poultry species like chickens or ducks.
2: How do you contain it?
1: The reality of the experience overseas is that once it is in nature, in wild populations, that there are limited options in being able to contain it. So our approach has been to really learn from the overseas experience and look at the practical actions that can be put in place to mitigate the impacts as far as possible. So looking at human health, on our animal health and agricultural systems, on populations that might be more rare or vulnerable to the virus, and also making sure that we're thinking about how, in the worst case scenario, that the social amenity of places can be maintained. What we do say to the public is it's really important that if

0: there are dead or sick birds observed, there's really practical actions that the public can take. So firstly, we say we'd like people to avoid contact with those birds. We would like people to record information about the location. Videos and photos are a great way of being able to help the authorities assess whether an investigation is needed, and then to report it to our emergency animal disease hotline.
1: That is Dr. Beth Cookson. She's the Australian Chief Veterinary Officer, and she's speaking on Radio National there with Sally Sara. Jan Gilbert is a marine ecologist in Mallacoota. Jan, we just heard Dr. Beth Cookson speaking there about the need for people to be getting in touch. How important is citizen science in a situation like this where two birds have now tested positive for H5N1 bird flu right over in Western Australia? So we don't want anyone to be feeling alarmed or stressed right now, but we do need people looking out, right?
2: Absolutely, yes. It's going to be very important because obviously, you know, research is research in certain areas, but they can't be everywhere. And there's plenty of places on that southern coastline that are, you know, you just can't get into. So I think a lot of, you know, as Beth was saying, the thing for people out on the beach to do is if they see sick or dying or dead birds is not to touch them, but take a photograph, note your GPS location and report it as quickly as you can.
1: You could report to DECA, I imagine, here in Gippsland. It would be one place to report. We've got the Marine Mammal Foundation, if you found a seal that was looking unwell, because baby seals are also really vulnerable when it comes to this bird flu.
2: Definitely, but we've got to remember that it's in the west at the moment, so we don't know how, like, it will, in for our seal colonies over in the east, it would have to be brought in by, say, an ill bird is most likely, but the reason it's been so devastating on Heard Island is because it's already on the island. So when you've got birds like skuas and giant petrels, who are predominantly scavengers, they pick up the disease from other dying or dead animals and then transport it. But we don't know, like it takes about a month for a skua or a giant petrel to get from, say, Heard or McDonald Islands up to WA, and we don't know how long the bird is going to be debilitated, how long before the virus actually makes it so sick that, you know, can it reach Australia, can it reach the east coast? We don't know those things because we don't know what the incubation period is or how quickly the virus might make animals sick.
1: Do some of the birds you've mentioned that have been found to carry H5N1 bird flu, again, far, far away from here so far, but do those birds migrate and travel to Gippsland?
2: Well, they follow the Southern Ocean Flyway, so going clockwise, pretty much around Antarctica. So it is interesting that it hasn't been found on... Amsterdam Island or McDonald Island. Yes, no. What's the other?
1: So are these islands off the coast of Gippsland in Bass Strait?
2: Macquarie is sort of our closest sub-Antarctic island. Amsterdam Island is closer to the Kerguelen Islands where these birds have been identified as coming from. So again, you know, do they get sick enough and they simply can't reach around here? I mean, it's sort of, we just don't know. It's likely that, you know, as the disease progresses, as it moves sort of from the west to the east, we just don't know whether or not, you know, the animals that are infected, if they're sick enough, then they die before they actually get here. But it's sort of a case of, it's always been a case of when, not if. But I think they've, you know, in jumping on it really quickly in WA,

0: They, you know, it's certainly, well, we hope that it can be contained.
1: Jan Gilbert, thank you very much for speaking to us. A marine ecologist from Mallacoota speaking to you on ABC Gippsland. And the federal government has spent $113 million into bird flu preparedness, and the focus is now on detecting and restricting the spread. It's 15 minutes to nine here on ABC Gippsland. We've been talking about the Four Corners report last night. Into the native logging industry finishing in Victoria, here in Gippsland. We were a big part of the industry. That happened on the 1st of January 2024. Four Corners is saying that's put more pressure on native forests in Tasmania. We heard a response from Vince Hurley from Ash Timber earlier in the show saying he thought that the Four Corners report was unfair, was biased. You on the text line have been responding. This text says it's obvious that the Four Corners journalists played on the gullibility of the viewers watching the show on Timber. That's from Old Codger. And Ralph in Lacola says the Hayfield Sawmill would be one of the most ethical businesses I've known. Yet to hear any of the employees criticise working there, they're not the problem. It was the wood chipping operations. The text line is open for you to contribute. 0467 842 722. What would you do if you're a billionaire? What good would you put out into the world? Coco is from Kilcunda. Good morning, Coco in Kilcunda.
2: Good morning.
1: What would you do if you were a billionaire?
2: Firstly, I'd probably try to stop poverty in third world countries.
1: That's a really beautiful sentiment, Coco. Would you? Is there anything else that's crossing your mind today?
2: I'd probably try and invest to find cures for diseases and stuff like cancer.
1: So money for research, money to help poverty. Coco, that would be a pretty lovely start at making the world a better place.
2: Yeah.
1: Thanks, Coco in Kilcunda.

Sia, Coco in Kilcunda. This is ABC Gippsland. Good morning. We're going to be talking cinema in a moment. Have you seen the new Toy Story? Well, a review coming up. This is Steve Earle, Copperhead Road. You're listening to ABC Gippsland.

Steve Earle. Copperhead Roads on ABC Gippsland. This text says, has Four Corners also looked into saw logs being shipped to China? Australian industry can't get saw logs, but China can. I don't know what a saw log is, but thank you for that text message in. And the text line is 0467 842 722. Joe, loving the music there. And this

0: This text,
1: right on. How good would this be? This text says, if I were a billionaire, I would bring the train back to South Gippsland. Oh, imagine being able to catch a train into South Gippsland. What a treat. Some people out there might even remember when it existed. When was it? Zayda, do you mind having a look when the train last went through South Gippsland? Time for a bit of a cinema chat. We're going to the movies.

0: Hi, Michael Smith, and we've been going to the movies and watching Toy Story 5.
1: Top of the morning, Mim, and I've never listened to the words of that song before. I didn't realise it was about cinema.
0: Oh, it's great, right?
1: Yeah, cool.
0: It's your new intro music. I don't know if you've noticed. I've played it a couple of times now. Just thought you needed a bit of a glow up, Michael Smith. Toy Story 5, this has been around for a while. Five movies. Does it hold up?
1: Well, I think it does. I think the series is wonderful. I mean, it's just so heartwarming. I just love it. Did you get to watch it?
0: Yeah, and look, Forky saved it for me in movie number four. I'm such a big Forky fan.
1: Yep.
0: I loved Toy Story 5, but I felt guilty the whole time. It's about iPad. The kid gets an iPad and the iPad's replacing toys, and it zooms out and you watch through the windows of every house, kids just sitting on their iPads. I felt so guilty. My kids have had a lot of screen free time after watching that movie, I'll tell you what.
1: Wasn't that a powerful scene? So for folks at home who haven't seen it, there's a scene where the camera, and look, it's animated, so when I say the camera, anyway, just imagine the camera pulls out, pans down the street, and what you see is just the soft glow of all these windows, and as it goes past, you see it's the glow of people's phones, and no one's talking to each other. They're either on their iPads or on their phones, whether it's kids or adults. But we're all so guilty of it.
0: I mean, we
1: say we've got to get our kids off, and then at 10 o'clock at night, we pick up our phone.
0: I love the word games, Michael. I love all the little crosswords and word games. I get so hooked on them, I can't stop. Michael Smith, the other issue in Toy Story, I love it. Woody, the cowboy toy, if anyone doesn't know the franchise, they'll know Woody. He's getting old. He's got a bald patch.
1: I actually thought they did that very nice. So played by Tom Hanks, and I mean, he even has a Tom Hanks sensibility about him. He's such a great character. But the bald spot is just that, I mean, again, as someone who has one, I'm told I have one because I can't see it, but my son has taken a photo of the back of my head and texted it to me to make a point. I get that's part of getting old.
0: It's very funny, and it was very relatable as an older person. You know, I'm 43, so, you know, people might say, it depends, you know, very relative, but watching it, that when you think you're still young, but the people, younger people around you think you're old, it's, when was a moment for you, Michael Smith, where you realised that, I'm an old person?
1: Oh, when my son took a photo of the back of my head and texted it to me during a family dinner. He got up, pretended he was going to the bathroom without me knowing, took a photo of the back of my head, went to the bathroom, texted it to me, so that by the time he came out, I felt so dejected and I was like, that old guy.
0: It's not me, my kid's getting older, and I have a 13-year-old. There's nothing like a teenager to realise, I'm getting older. This is Woody in Toy Story 5, or a moment.
2: What are you, some sort of old man toy?
3: What? She thinks you're old because you're bald, Woody.
0: it's a lot of fun, Toy Story 5.
1: And I've heard the inevitable comments, people saying, why make another one? Why do you need a fifth one? Look, the film's been going for, it's 31 years. And if you make one roughly every 5 or 6 years, there's always new kids coming through. It's a great storyline. And I think each of them has actually stood alone really, really well. Five's not the best of them. I think 3 and 4, for me, are the highlights. But it's still a really good film. People are loving it. The characters, and there is really good messaging in it.
0: This is Sierra. It's my new favourite thing, Michael. If I see a film, I'll try and grab a review from someone walking out of the cinema. Do you want to have a listen?
4: Hi, I'm Sierra from Painesville.
5: And what movie have you just seen?
4: I've just seen the new Toy Story 5.
5: And how many stars out of 5 do you give it, Sierra?
4: I think 4 stars. It was really good.
5: Can you explain it a little bit?
4: I love how it's a new theme where it's introducing technology and about growing up.
5: Did it make you think about your use of technology? Were you like, maybe I should use less, or maybe thinking about the way that you've used it?
4: I think it's all about like balance.
0: All about balance. There you go.
1: Yeah, very good. Yeah, because we don't want to get rid of the technology. It's made our life better, but yeah, we don't want to go down the rabbit hole with it either.
0: Michael Smith, thanks for chatting from Bensdale Sun Cinema on your ABC Gippsland. There's an emergency animal disease hotline if you do see a bird or a seal that's looking unwell around Gippsland. 1-800-675-888, the emergency animal disease hotline. And trying to work out the last train through South Gippsland, Zeta's having a look. She said she's seeing different dates. Maybe 1993? Would love to hear from you this morning, although we are running out of time. It's already almost 9 o'clock. Now, lots of texts I didn't get through today, but I really appreciate them all, and I always go back and read them. We're talking about bad bush behaviour earlier and rubbish being dumped, shots fired even.

0: and builder's waste dumped willy-nilly in the bush. It's 9 o'clock and time for the morning's program for you and news. Catch you later. I'm Mim.
1: ABC News with Michaela Ortolan. Good morning. A group of passengers who were on board a cruise ship at the centre of a deadly Hunter virus outbreak have been released from a WA quarantine facility. Lauren Smith reports.
2: After 42 days in isolation, six people who were on board the hantavirus-stricken MV Hondius cruise ship have been cleared to return to their homes. The four Australian citizens, one permanent resident and one New Zealander, had been in quarantine at the Centre for National Resilience in Bullsbrook since the 15th of May. They left the centre earlier this morning. The virus was first detected on the cruise ship in April, killing three people. Health officials say all six passengers remain well and consistently tested negative for the virus. The federal government says it's assisting the Australian citizens to return to their home states today.
1: Independent Senator David Pocock says the Senate has not been given adequate time to properly review Labor's budget bill on capital gains tax and negative gearing. The Albanese government is intent on passing legislation this sitting fortnight and appears closer to reaching a deal with the Greens. Senator Pocock says while he supports some elements of the bill, there are other issues that require scrutiny.
3: I find big omnibus bills like this really frustrating because clearly there's some measures that are really important and I think long overdue. And we've had a whole Senate inquiry into CGT and negative gearing when it comes to property. But then there's a whole bunch of other things which really haven't been looked into and are complex.
1: Deputy Prime Minister Richard Marles has wished Keir Starmer the best after he was pushed to resign as Prime Minister of the United Kingdom. Mr. Marles says Mr. Starmer has been a great partner to Australia and says he feels for him in what must be a difficult time. He says Australia has a strong relationship with the UK and isn't concerned about the future of AUKUS under a new Prime Minister.
4: We're very confident about the relationship across its breadth, but specifically in relation to AUKUS. I was in the UK the week before last with our foreign minister. AUKUS continues to happen at a pace, so we're really comfortable with the way in which that is proceeding.
1: One Nation leader Pauline Hanson says she's looking forward to catching up with Ben Robert Smith at tonight's opening of the extension of the Australian War Memorial. Victoria Cross recipient Ben Robert Smith's bail conditions have been varied so he can attend the event as he faces five counts of war crime. Ms. Hanson says she sees no problem with him attending.
5: Why shouldn't he? He hasn't been convicted. He may have been charged. He's still innocent till he's been proven guilty. And I'll be going and I'm hoping to actually, you know, catch up with him, say hello to him, give him my support.
1: Police are investigating a suspicious fire in West Gippsland. Emergency services were called to Albert Street in Warrigal about 12 o'clock this morning after reports of a fire at a tobacco store. Anyone with information is urged to contact Crime Stoppers. The family of AFL legend Tony Modra say he's making encouraging progress but still has a long road ahead from the truck crash where he hit a tree last week. Olivia Mason has more.
6: Modra's wife Erica and family thanked first responders, including members of the public, for their quick assistance, which they say no doubt helped to save his life. The family released a statement saying Modra has now undergone surgery twice. They've thanked the community for the overwhelming love and support. The family says it's a very challenging time and that they're still working through the extent of Modra's injuries. The ABC understands the former Crow is now out of intensive care and can recall the accident.
1: To sport, the second half of the World Cup soccer game between France and Iraq has been delayed by severe weather. Torrential rain engulfed the Philadelphia Stadium as the players went off for halftime with France leading by 1-0. Play is due to resume shortly. To the weather now for the state, areas of morning fog and patchy frost inland, partly cloudy with isolated showers in the south, mostly near the coast later in the day, dry elsewhere. A cool day with mainly light northwesterly winds. For Melbourne, partly cloudy, slight chance of a shower, a top today of 16 degrees. Tomorrow, partly cloudy, also 16 degrees. Thursday, partly cloudy.

0: 15 degrees. Friday, cloudy, 14 degrees. Saturday, also cloudy, a top of 15 degrees. Right now in Melbourne, it's 8 degrees. ABC News.
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2: Danny, good morning. Just past 9 a.m. Tuesday morning. Look, still an absolute pea soup of fog outside my window here in Shepparton. If you are on the road in a foggy part of the state, please be careful. That's my little question for you this morning. Look, there's some new legislation coming into force next week. It is aimed at stopping excessive pricing, or as you and I know it, price gouging. And in particular, it is aimed at the big two supermarkets. Is it going to mean we save money at the checkout? I'm going to talk more about that very soon. But of course, countdown is on. Victoria's state election coming up in November. A lot of hot button topics that'll be influencing everyone's vote. These will be issues like roads, like health, and of course, housing. They're things you've come out and told me are very much on your mind. And particularly when it comes to the housing market, it's everything. It's affordability, availability, and from a business perspective, workers and materials. Getting those together can be really tough. Look, more people than ever want to live regionally. Later this morning, I'm actually going to catch up with the Regional Australia Institute. Their most recent Movers Index shows that the trend of Aussies leaving the big city for the regions

0: Goldfields as well, proving to be a hot spot. Now, the Housing Industry Association, they're going to launch their state election agenda in Wodonga today, holding a roundtable with local reps, builders and land developers. And the Executive Director of HIA Victoria is Keith Ryan. Keith, good morning to you.
1: Good morning, Nick. Thank you for having me.
0: Keith, set the scene for me. From your perspective, how significant is the housing crisis in regional Victoria?
1: Look, it's extremely critical. As you've said, people are looking at moving to regional Victoria, and we have a lot of members out here who are really keen to build the homes that people want, but they're really struggling to get the resources, the labour, and indeed the support and respect of governments to make that happen. And particularly labour, that's a massive issue for us. We have a lot of our members, both metropolitan and regional, are already struggling to attract good labour, good workforce. And what we're finding is that projects like the Suburban Rail Loop and others, which take up a lot of workers, are basically making it extremely hard to recruit the people we need to actually build the homes. And sadly, I believe the government in Victoria at the moment believes that when those workers working on Suburban Rail Loop and Big Build finish, they'll stay working on Victorian projects, but they probably won't. They're probably heading up to Queensland for the Olympics. And so there's real concern about lack of a workforce to actually build the homes that we need. And it's particularly sad when Victoria's actually, as you've mentioned, got a bit of a boom for regional growth, and you know, there's great opportunities in regional Victoria, and it's being hamstrung by the lack of housing.
0: Keith, it's really interesting you point to the workforce on that, because often when I talk to people, they say the apprenticeship pipeline, everything coming through, we're not getting the workforce ready in a timely fashion. You're saying it's actually being diverted by some of the major big build infrastructure problems, projects.
1: Absolutely, absolutely, Nick. And look, even just attracting apprentices has been very difficult. Mm. And there's more data coming out showing that that pipeline is shrinking. And look, it's really disappointing when you consider that. You look at the broader economic and social conditions where it's becoming more obvious that a career in white collar isn't necessarily going to be the best way forward. We should ideally be creating opportunities for young people to get into apprenticeships, to get into a trade. Many trades end up being successful builders and have a great career and a great life. And

0: quite frankly, when you think about it logically, if you're prepared to take yourself to another country and take up a career, you're probably not doing it as a bit of a lark. So realistically, it's a great opportunity. And yes, I appreciate there are some who are concerned that this will mean potentially no jobs for local workers, but those local workers aren't taking those jobs. And this is an opportunity for us to get support for our industry, and more importantly, to get homes built for people to live in.
1: I'm talking to Keith Ryan, Executive Director of HIA Victoria. They'll be holding a housing roundtable in Wodonga later this morning. And Keith, there is a catch-22 there, isn't there, that we're talking about a lack of housing. We're talking about concerns about people moving into regional areas, but then acknowledging that we need more skilled workers living in regional areas to make this work.
0: Look, that is correct, and that is a challenge. But at the same time, if you don't try and get the homes built, you never stop that vicious circle from continuing. And so, look, and to be fair, workforces who are building can be put into modular housing and other types of accommodation in the short term if it's necessary. You can, to some extent, have workforce coming from Metro Melbourne to work for short term in regional as required. So there are ways to work around that. But yes, there is that circular problem. But at the same time, if you don't start to build, you never start to solve the problem.
1: Keith, outside of workforce, what are you hearing from people regarding materials and additional costs? How worrying is that?
0: Look, it's settled down a bit since we're in the last few weeks, but certainly the fuel crisis arising from the Iran conflict has caused a lot of distress. There were a lot of supplies and materials costs going

0: costs have stayed elevated. And of course, the situation in the Middle East, in Iran, is really still very unclear, and anything could happen. So there is that great uncertainty. The other great challenge that our membership in Victoria is currently dealing with is the introduction of some new laws to enhance consumer protection, which are good laws in the sense that they will help to give consumers confidence and will help to drive out some of the less reputable operators and unregistered builders. But they also have been rushed through. We're still waiting for all the final detail of how we're meant to make these laws actually work, how our members are actually meant to contract with their clients.
1: Mm-hmm.
0: It's only yesterday that we got, for example, some forms that were required by law to put into our contracts. So we're going to struggle to have printed contracts ready for our members and consumers to sign on the 1st of July because the government couldn't get them get things arranged in time.
1: Keith, can I just be clear, are you concerned that there'll be more red tape when we come to these consumer protections? Because I don't think anyone wants to go back to a world where we've got dodgy builders and you know, people losing money on that. But you seem concerned this will be onerous, particularly for smaller industry builders?
0: Indeed. And look, and the challenge is it's not just the extra detail, but it's the lack of certainty and clarity about how it's even meant to work. And look, don't get me wrong. We understand you need to have a degree of regulation. That's important to ensure standards are kept, builders are properly qualified. That's critical. But unfortunately, governments have a tendency to, whenever things aren't quite going well, to think, okay, let's pass more laws, which they may or may not enforce, and hope that that will magically solve the problem. And quite frankly, at the moment with the building industry, home building in particular, in the last couple of years, we've had a regulator who's been a lot more active in actually enforcing their existing laws. And they've actually been dealing with quite a few builders who are unregistered or people who've been doing the wrong thing. And that's without all this extra red tape that's now coming in a week and a bit. So if governments are prepared to actually do the hard work, get their hands dirty and actually enforce what they pass, they don't necessarily need to bring in even more laws. So that's been a frustration as well.
1: Okay, the final question for you. As I said, I know you're in a couple of hours sitting down on this round table. Can we turn it around in Victoria, in regional Victoria? Can we get home builds back on track for the population we're seeing?
0: Yes, we can. And look, because let's not forget that for all the current lack of confidence and dismay about business conditions in Victoria, the basic fundamentals for Victoria are very good. We've still got population growth. We've still got good conditions. We've got a fairly good workforce still to keep some things going. And look, Victoria is still a desirable place to live. People are voting with their feet and coming to live in Victoria and regional Victoria in particular. So there is hope there, and if governments can learn to get out of the way a bit, learn to give business a chance to just do what they do best and build homes for clients, I think they'll find that we can definitely resolve this problem.
1: Keith Ryan, thank you so much for your time this morning. Keith is the Executive Director of HIA, the Housing Industry Australia of Victoria. They'll be holding that roundtable, as I said, in Wodonga later this morning. It will be the kickstart of their state election agenda in the lead-up to November. Now, Keith was saying, of course, that we do have a pipeline problem when it comes to workforce. We're not getting apprentices coming through in the numbers that are needed. He did mention, of course, that skilled migrants coming to town can be a very big game changer on that one. Joe pointing out that you need adequate community support services developed and provided at exactly the same time. And that's a really good point, Joe. It is more than just housing that lets people settle in to a regional area. And on that move, on that migration we've been talking about, I mentioned before, Regional Australia Institute, they've got a thing called the Movers Index. It shows the trend of where Aussies are leaving big cities into regional areas. What they've seen is that is at its highest rate since they've started keeping records of it in 8 years. And there are two regional Victorian spots in the top five destinations. And I know Central Goldfields has proven to be a hot spot as well. Talk more about that later this morning. Chris from Shep texting in saying, Nick, I've heard some city slickers are considering moving because of the fears of safety in the city. Chris saying, well, why not? It's great up here in the Goulburn Valley. I couldn't agree more as someone who did make a big city to regional move many, many years ago now. I've never looked back on that one as well. And I think we'll dive into some of the numbers.

is when it comes to that regional move, because we are seeing a lot of it, as I said, in regional Victoria. I'm on 1300 977 222. 1300 977 222. Text me instead on 0467 842 722. I talked to the Weather Bureau at 9:30. We've got a legal expert coming in. We know that pretty soon Victoria will be the first state in Australia to give the legal right for workers to work from home 2 days a week. Are our businesses ready for it, and what do they need to be thinking in the lead up to that legislation? I'll be speaking with Michael Holcroft from Holcroft Lawyers, and also taking any of your legal questions as well. You can get those in on those numbers, 1300 977 222. This is Mark Cohn.

0: Mark Cohen and Walking in a Memphis. Had a text in from Peter saying, Nick, it seems the housing vision is to build more and more standalone dwellings, spreading out more and more countryside. Peter's saying, maybe we should be considering more high-density construction. Now, Peter, I know there's often a bit of pushback around, if not high density, at least medium density. You often hear from people saying that's not in keeping with why they wanted to live regionally. But certainly some of the bigger centres, like I'm here in Shepparton, Bendigo, Ballarat, some of the big places, they are thinking more and more about how medium density fits into that package. I'm on 1300 977 222.
1: Do you know the next Australian of the Year? Are they raising funds for those in need? Or building a brighter future? Conducting research? Or inspiring future astronauts? See them, hear them, nominate them at australianoftheyear.org.au.
0: There is legislation coming into force next week, and it is aimed at stopping excessive pricing, or as you and I both call it, price gouging. Now, in particular, it's aimed at the big two supermarkets. Now, Coles has been found to have misled consumers through a very well-known promotion. Down, down, prices are down. And, of course, Woolies as well, which is waiting to learn if they're going to be pinged for a similar offence in federal court. In fact, the legislation is for any supermarket with a profit bigger than $30 billion, but at the moment that is only Coles and Woolies. But will it make a difference in terms of what you pay at the checkout? Now, Dr. Ray Steinwall is an adjunct professor in the School of Law and Justice at the University of New South Wales and expert in competition and consumer pricing. Ray, a really good morning to you.
2: Good morning, Nick. Nice to be with you.
0: What's included in this legislation? How big a difference is it going to make?
2: You've covered it a little bit in your introduction, but essentially what it does is that it stops very large supermarkets, those with revenue above $30 billion,

0: From charging a price for a grocery item that's significantly excessive when you compare it to their costs of business plus a reasonable margin. And as you mentioned, currently that $30 billion threshold means that it's only going to apply to Coles and Woolworths. And it's been tucked in as part of the existing mandatory food and grocery code, which regulates relations between supermarkets and their suppliers.
1: It's well and good to say that we're going to penalise excessive pricing, but I can only assume this is going to be very hard to enforce.
0: Yes, I think it will be difficult to enforce, and my expectation is that it will be used relatively infrequently. Part of the challenge is that the new law doesn't actually describe what is an excessive price. It doesn't provide examples of excessive price or the sorts of things we should look at when deciding whether a price is excessive. And it also doesn't specify what is a reasonable profit margin. And I think the reason for that is that when the law was introduced, there was always an expectation that we would look to some of the cases in Europe, particularly the European Union and the United Kingdom, for some sort of guidance about what is an excessive price. But even in those jurisdictions, it's not completely settled or entirely clear as to how you arrive at that conclusion.
1: So does our law go further than what we're seeing overseas, or it sounds like it might be a little more poorly defined?
0: It probably does a bit of both, Nick. It's new in the sense that most of the countries that have used an excessive pricing law have tended to do it for a limited period during a time of emergency, like during the COVID pandemic, when you remember the cost of masks and RAT kits were being charged at very high prices. And so most of the states in the United States have done specific laws to address that. Ours is not limited in times of emergency. It applies across the board. The other big difference is that we have chosen to include this law in the Food and Grocery Code, whereas the European Union addresses it as part of their competition law, which prohibits unfair prices expressly, and that includes prohibiting excessive prices. So a few little differences in the approach that we've taken. I think the reason we've gone down the food and grocery route is because we want to limit its application to the two large supermarkets rather than capturing other sectors of the economy.
1: So if we know, Ray, that it's not defining excessive pricing or even defining sort of, overt profit, do we know what penalties the supermarkets might be facing?
0: Certainly the penalties are spelt out in the code, and they are quite significant. So a single breach of the new code will attract a penalty of $10 million for a single contravention. And also, if we can't decide on what that appropriate penalty is, it can include up to 10% of the turnover of the group. So if you imagine that Coles or Woolworths engage in multiple contraventions, then those penalties become quite significant. And I should add that they will be enforced by our competition regulator, the Australian Competition and Consumer Commission, or the ACCC.
1: Now, the ACCC has been, I think, in the spotlight for the last few weeks. I've even had someone text in saying, why aren't we doing this with petrol stations? Obviously, I think price gouging has been on people's minds for quite a while now. The sense has always been that the ACCC is very much a toothless tiger, particularly when it comes to enforcing regulation. Is there enough in this to give it a bit of a bite?
0: I think one of the challenges that the ACCC has had is that we haven't had and excessive pricing law. We did do some minor tweaks during COVID to the Biosecurity Act to cover things like masks, but we don't have a dedicated pricing law up until now, unlike the European Union, which deals with pricing law as part of their competition law. We have a very similar competition law, but unfortunately doesn't expressly deal with excessive pricing. So it's an addition to what we don't currently have.
1: I did have an interesting conversation a few weeks ago with Alan Fells, who said this is how the ACCC has been designed, very deliberately in this way. He thinks there could be some big changes.

0: changes that could give it a lot more power. Ray, I mean, you know this inside out. Is this genuinely going to be a deterrent for big supermarkets? 10 million sounds like a lot on paper, but it's only a drop in the bucket when we're talking about profits of 30 billion and above.
1: Yes, I mean, absolutely. They are very profitable businesses. Coles and Woolworths among themselves occupy more than 60% of the Australian grocery market. And the ACCC itself in its reporting 2025 found that they don't face much competition. But I think for your listeners, it's probably best to not look at the excessive pricing law as a solution in itself, mm-hmm. but rather part of a broader armory of measures. And in your introduction, Nick, you mentioned the down promotion. So we're expecting significant penalties to flow from that. There is a similar action in the courts against Woolworths, and if they're found to have breached the law, then there'll be significant penalties attached to that. So when the Labor government promised this back in 2024, it was always intended that this would be part of a broader suite of consumer measures. They funded the ACCC in the May budget, increased their funding significantly to start to look at pricing in the supermarket sector, and also to look at whether they're misleading consumers in the supermarket sector. And interestingly, those are on their highest priority list in their 2026-2027 priorities initiatives.
0: Ray, come July 1, when I'm pushing my shopping trolley to the checkout, can I expect to pay a bit less, or should I just feel confident that what I'm paying is the right to pay, the right amount?
1: I doubt that on its own this law is going to have a huge impact on reduction in gross prices. But what I think it does do is to at least put Coles and Woolworths on notice that their pricing practices are being watched. So they'll be a bit more careful about the advertising and promotion of their products at the supermarket shelves. And I'm sure they're wisely now looking at how their pricing is worked out ahead of the 1 July start date to make sure that they don't run foul of the new law. So I don't think we will immediately see a reduction in grocery prices, but at least we should expect to see a fairer advertising of those prices so that we can perhaps make informed decisions whether we shop at Coles and Woolworths or whether we go to Aldi or some other independent.
0: Dr. Ray, thank you so much for your time. Dr. Ray Steinwall, he is an adjunct professor at the School of Law and Justice at the University of New South Wales, expert in competition and consumer policy, running through, I think, some of the practical or potentially not super practical applications of the actual price gouging laws coming in on the 1st of July. Profits over $30 billion is how we're defining the rules coming in on. If you're a supermarket that big, that is only Coles and Woolies. Of course, you might cop a $10 million fine for a single incident of unfair pricing. What's that? Is that 0.03 of 30 billion? I'm very bad at mathematics. If anyone knows better, get in touch. 1300 977 222.
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0: We've got about 27 minutes until 10 o'clock. We're going to talk about the work from home laws with our legal expert very shortly. But I'm looking out my window here in Shepparton right now, and Belinda House from the Weather Bureau, it is still pea soup out there. It is thick fog.
5: Yeah, Nick, that thick fog is really quite extensive right across the central parts of northern Victoria. So Bendigo, Echuca, Shepparton, all absolutely blanketed in it. It's starting to erode from the edges, so it looks like the visibility is improving up Swan Hill Way. Even across to Wangaratta and Albury, the visibility looks to be improving, so how far you can see in front of you, but still under a shroud of grey clouds. So even as the fog starts to lift, we've still got a fairly thick blanket of low grey cloud over northern Victoria, central parts in particular. That fog might be really stubborn to clear around Bendigo, Shepparton and Echuca Way this morning. That might hang in till mid day, I've got to say, you might hold on to those really foggy conditions.
0: Wow.
5: And even as the fog clears, you're probably still going to hold on to a bit of low cloud. And it's likely that come this evening after dark, it'll start to fog back up again. So, you know, if you're through those central parts of Victoria and the northern parts, you're going to have a bit of a grey day. But look, down in Gippsland, nice and sunny. The temperature dropped down to about 0 or 1 degree there earlier this morning. So, you know, a little bit cool through those parts, plenty of sunshine. Elsewhere in the state, maybe a shower across the southwest coast, maybe pushing into the Bass Coast at times today, more likely this evening, a millimetre or two for those southern coasts. Dry elsewhere, partly cloudy. Other than that shroud of fog and low cloud, that's just going to dig its heels in over central parts of Victoria today.
0: In terms of temperatures today, what's all that doing?
5: Yeah, look, if you called it 14 or 15, you wouldn't be far wrong around the state. But let's have a look around the state. Mildura, Swan Hill, Horsham, all 15 degrees as a top temperature. Fog looks like it's clearing away from those parts. Bendigo and Shepparton, 13 degrees. And, yeah, it'll be a struggle under that blanket of cloud. Echuca, 14. Seymour, 12. Albury-Wodonga, Wangaratta, 13. Hamilton, 14. Warrnambool, 16. Could get a shower there. Ballarat, 12. Across to the east, Sale and Bairnsdale looking for tops of 16 degrees and mostly sunny through those parts.
0: Belinda, it could be a chilly one for some parts tonight.
5: Yeah, look, we're going to see those minimum temperatures drop down into those low single digits again tomorrow morning. Anticipate the fog in the same place. I think northern Victoria has got a couple of foggy mornings yet to come this week. Cold starts, you know, broadly across the state as we don't see much weather around. Perhaps some showers over those southern districts tomorrow, but we're talking 1 or 2 millimetres, maybe the odd 5 millimetres near the coastal parts.
0: Any news when it comes to snow?
5: Look, it's nothing promising because the showers that are coming in on Wednesday won't necessarily reach all the way up into those alpine parts and it's not cold enough to bring any snow. And then those Wednesday showers clear away, so pretty much all done by the time we get to Thursday or certainly on an easing trend. We'll keep an eye on the developing next weather system that comes in early next week, which might deliver some snow to those peaks, but, you know, not for sure yet.
0: The biggest emphasis on the word might I think I've ever heard, Belinda House. Thank you very much. We'll catch up as the week goes on. Be prepared for a chilly one, as she said, and if you've got fog around you today, right now, you'll have it again tomorrow. It could be, I know she said 13, 14 degrees. I was just looking at the feels like temperature in Shepparton right now. It's 4 degrees feels like, and an actual temperature of 6 degrees. So it's a little chillier than those top temperatures might have suggested. 1-300-977-222. That's how you can give me a call.
3: Are there any winners in the cost of living crisis? What's causing the algal bloom?
6: Questions. They've never been more important. So the one thing we'll never question is our duty to keep asking. ABC News, keep asking.
0: Now, I'm being told that around Mount Hotham and Falls, they might have had a little sprinkle of snow. Nothing you could ski on at the moment, but certainly less green than it was looking earlier in the week. Now, in terms of price gouging, many people texting in, I think this has been a really interesting one, Chris saying, is it possible for the German supermarket to be included in the price gouging regulation? Chris saying, it feels like they're doing the same thing as the other two. This is explicit. That is only companies, only supermarkets that have a profit bigger than $30 billion. And at the moment, that is only Coles and only Woolies. Should we change our shopping habits? Should suddenly Aldi, as you're saying, the German supermarket, get a huge influx and their profit goes above $30 billion? My understanding is they would then be included in it. It's rather than naming the actual supermarket, it's putting a trigger at their profitability on that one. David and Wonthaggi saying, just regarding the excessive pricing, this is what happens when competition gets reduced. Over the past few decades, multiple governments have allowed mergers and takeovers that have just contributed to this situation. Big does not necessarily mean better. Now, I do believe there are some merger laws being included in the practical application of this anti-gouging law. I'll find out some more details for you that, David. And another text that just coming in saying we pay billions. The supermarkets and fuel markets earn billions. The government fine millions. They just pay millions. We're getting ripped off. Again, 1-300-977-222. That's how you can call me. You can text me on 0467-842-722. You can also get in touch now if you have a question for our legal expert. I'll be speaking to Michael Holcroft of Holcroft Lawyers in Mildura very shortly. We're going to take a bit of a look around the working from home legislation coming in, what it might mean for businesses right around the state. But if you've got a question on any topic, don't be afraid. 1-300-977-222. This is Anastasia.
7: Ooh.

It's Anastasia, and I'm out of love. David, I mentioned before something regarding merger laws when it comes to the price gouging legislation we were just talking about. Just to be very clear, I've gone and checked my own facts on that one. There is a new merger law that is separate to this. It will require major supermarkets to tell the ACCC of any certain acquisitions, which again is pushing it back on suggesting that the ACCC will be able to adequately enforce these legislations and rules as well. It does seem to be quite a bit of pressure on them. 1300 977 222. Now, after 10 o'clock, when there's an emergency unfolding, getting that right information in a timely manner, it's genuinely sometimes the difference between life and death. But if English isn't your first language, it can be really confusing. It can be even more stressful. So we're going to take a big look about how multicultural groups are supporting culturally and linguistically diverse communities to get the emergency information.

0: information they need. We're also going to dive into the stats from the Regional Australia Institute showing that regional Victoria is proving very, very popular with people living in the city.
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0: Call it about 15 minutes until 10 o'clock. Now, Victoria poised to be the first state in Australia to give workers a legal right to work from home. One of the big questions has been just how ready are our businesses for this? How ready are our workers for this? A really complex situation to navigate for both workers and employers. Our legal expert this morning, Michael Holcroft from Holcroft Lawyers in Mildura. Michael, good morning to you.
3: Good morning, Nick.
0: Do not forget, if you have a legal question, you can actually give us a call right now on 1300 977 222. This is a very significant reform to work from home, isn't it, Michael?
3: Yes, it is, Nick. So what we might do is just go back and have a look at what the rest of the country is faced with. So under the Fair Work Act, employees are entitled to request flexible working arrangements, including working from home. So this is all through Australia, if they meet specific eligibility criteria. So if you've got caring responsibilities, if you've got a disability, if you're over 55, I'm not saying that's a disability because I'm certainly within that category.
0: I'm only a couple of years behind you, don't worry.
3: or in circumstances where you're experiencing family or domestic violence, then workers can ask their employers to have flexible working arrangements and or work from home. Now, for the rest of Australia and Victoria at the moment, the employers may refuse those requests on reasonable business grounds. And so that's been in place now for a few years. What the Victorian government is doing is changing the law in Victoria from the 1st of September of 2026. And they're removing that eligibility criteria from your right to work from home. And they're saying that in Victoria, workers will be able to request that they work from home 2 days a week for a full-time employee, and that the only criteria is basically if the work can't be completed from home.
0: Hmm.
3: Now, this raises a number of questions. One of them is that the employer's obligations under the occupational health and safety laws do not change if workers are working from home. So, in fact, WorkSafe are telling employers that they must consult with employees insofar as it's reasonably practicable to assess and manage health and safety risks of facing the employees in their own home. Now, we've actually seen situations in the accident compensation field where people have tripped over dogs, they've tripped over fences in their own house.
0: Right.
3: Or barricades in their own house and put in work cover claims successfully because now the workplace is including their home. Now, the state government in Victoria has delayed the commencement of this legislation for very small businesses, people with fewer than 15 employees, and it's said to allow them more time to get their human resources policies and procedures in order. So for those smaller employers, these laws will not come into effect until the 1st of July 2027.
0: Right.
3: But for everyone else, the government intends to make changes to the law to basically enshrine a right for those employees to work from home. Now, this is being put into the Victorian Equal Opportunity and Human Rights Act. It's not a Workplace Act, really.
0: Huh.
3: And it's basically saying, oh, if you don't let people work from home, then you're discriminating against them. As I said, with

0: perception of if you can't do the job from home, then workers may be able to deny that request. But it's at the moment it's unclear what the extent of the exceptions will be. We haven't seen the legislation yet. So at the moment, employers don't know. Like, what about supervision of junior employees? What about performance management? What about productivity, health and safety we've already spoken about? So employers are facing, you know, significant challenges. And I can't help but feel that this is a bit Melbourne-centric, because the Premier's talking about workers saving, you know, 3 hours commuting time a week, or a day, in fact, 3 hours commute time a day. Well, you know, most of the people working in regional Victoria, thankfully not travelling 3.5 hours a day to get to and from work.
1: Thankfully, no.
0: The Premier's talking about reducing congestion. Once again, this is in the Premier's own media release. We can understand, you know, that it is difficult for people living in the suburbs in Melbourne, you know, catching the train or driving in peak hour traffic. Once again, this is a one-size-fits-all that, you know, I'm not sure is relevant to everyone, but regional employers are being faced with this, and it's another challenge, on small business.
1: A challenge that could turn out to be very complex and very expensive. I should just say I'm talking to Michael Holcroft from Holcroft Lawyers. You are welcome to call in on 1300 977 222. I've had Liz come in on the text line saying it's just so many workers who can't take advantage of this. Nurses, police, train drivers, everything in between. Liz saying feels like a discriminatory law in some ways. And it's interesting to hear that from Liz, and after you were saying it actually becomes part of the Equal Opportunity Employment Amendment.
0: Yeah, it is. And look, the Business Council of Australia, you know, have said that they support flexibility where the employer and the employee can agree it's in everyone's interest. But this seems to be, you know, heavy-handed.
1: Mm.
0: It seems to have the potential to, you know, make real conflict between employers and employees. If the employer and employee can't agree, then the employee can take the complaint effectively to the Equal Opportunity and Human Rights Commission. Now, I don't know how much, you know, resourcing there's going to be for them to resolve complaints. It's not really what they're set up for. It's not a workplace, jurisdiction. And then if the Human Rights Commission can't resolve the dispute, it goes to VCAT. Now, anyone who has had any involvement with VCAT in the last 4 years will know that the system is absolutely chocked up, overloaded, and, you know, we're seeing delays of years.
1: Yeah.
0: In what was supposed to be a jurisdiction set up for efficient justice for all Victorians. That's what they've got, you know, on their website. It's what they've got on their signage. They just haven't been able to keep up. And this will be another, I suspect, logjam. It's going to be popular in the city because some workers will be able to take advantage of it. From my own viewpoint, what we seem to have seen, I don't know that the two are related, but a number of the government departments have slowed right down. If we give you an example, the State Revenue Office, we've got land tax objections which have been lodged more than 2 years ago and not dealt with. We're seeing, anecdotally, a significant delay in the time for finance approvals through banks. And I suspect some of this is caused by people working from home and the inability to efficiently communicate with other staff members who are also working from home. It's going to be real challenges for business, but real challenges for the community. If the legislation's passed, then we'll need to deal with it.
1: Yeah, which it looks like pretty comfortably it will be.
0: Michael, well,
1: just because
0: it should be, because this is huge.

0: the Labor government's got a huge majority.
1: Yeah, and that, I think that's what most people are working towards at the moment. Michael, we've only got about 5 minutes, and I just had noticed a little message that came through from Brendan. You talked about some of the concerns around work cover. Brendan saying, if the home becomes the workplace, is it now the employer's responsibility to make sure the home is safe? I do know that employers will need to cover reasonable costs, such as hardware and software, access to information systems. Will there be an expectation that employers will be sending someone to inspect someone's home to make sure it's safe?
0: Well, certainly the WorkSafe, the WorkSafe webpage, they're making it very clear that it's not if the home becomes the workplace, it's when it becomes a workplace for these people who are working from home. So questions will arise. Does that home have adequate ergonomic places for people to do their work? Does it have sufficient lighting for them to do their work? Are there hazards because there are now numerous extension leads and things in areas that you'd never get away with in a commercial workplace? So it's very much putting an onus on the employer to consult. And in certain circumstances, it may be that the employer or a consultant does need to ask the employee, if the workplace can be assessed. And this is one of the uncertainties.
1: Yeah. You mentioned before as well that there'll be provisions for very small workplaces with under 15 employees. I've had a text in saying it's so unfair to anyone who can't work from home. That seems to be a very big refrain from people. But also maybe employers who only have one or two employees may have to shut offices. What about doctors? What about solicitors? Mary calling it a silly vote catcher. Would you anticipate that a workplace could push back and say you might be able to do your work from home, but that would actually involve us having to shut the office down during that time, and that would be an unfair situation?
0: That doesn't appear to be something covered in the Victorian legislation. So certainly in the Australian legislation, in the Fair Work Act, there is that wider consideration as to how it affects the business. But as I said, even things like supervision, like how do you know that the employee is working? Is the employee going to accept access to their computer, management keystrokes, cameras to see that they're doing things? But there's other risks. Some of the risks are, the isolation and the pressure and the difficulty for the employee to have the support and counselling that they may get if they're actually in the office. And we've seen this, during COVID, we've seen this during disasters where people are forced to work from home, is it can be fairly isolating. Even if it's only for a few days, if you've got work stresses and you can't go and talk to your employer or you can't go and talk to a co-worker, because the co-workers are also at home and you might be able to touch base with each other on the social media platforms. I mean, this is a big change.
1: A very big change. Michael, we have unfortunately run out of time, but thank you as always. Our legal expert today was Michael Holcroft from Holcroft Lawyers in Mildura. I will just note that there has been quite a few studies done overseas that have suggested that working from home doesn't actually have a meaningful impact on productivity. There's quite a lot of those. They have tended to look, of course, at larger employers. Mark texting in saying there's a really simple solution for all of this. We just get rid of the government. Thank you very much on that. And to all the people who have been saying this is unfair to people who can't work from home, Joe saying, isn't this all a little bit, if we can't, why should they? Just because it's unfair for you doesn't mean someone else shouldn't be able to take advantage of it. Notice a lot of people are texting me today, and yet no one's calling up to let me hear their very beautiful dulcet tones. 1-300-977-222. Don't text me. Give me a call. And I realise there's plenty of reasons why people may have to text. That's fine.